0: Republican-led challenge to a five-day grace period in Mississippi. The ruling is a setback for President Trump, who's vowed to end the use of postal ballots before November's midterm elections. Earlier, the New York Democratic representative Hakeem Jeffries revealed his thoughts on the decision.
1: Well, in a narrowly concluded 5-4 decision, the Supreme Court did the right thing with respect to preserving each state's ability, consistent with the United States Constitution, to manage the electoral process relative to voting by mail. Voting by mail has never been a partisan issue until Donald Trump decided to peddle conspiracy theories related to his own failures to win back in 2020.
0: Thousands of migrants are trying to leave South Africa ahead of an unofficial deadline set by anti-immigration campaigners. Many are at transit camps set up to facilitate their departure, and they say they fear violence during mass protests planned for Tuesday. South Africa's Joint Security and Intelligence Body said there'd been more than 100 cases of anti-foreigner sentiment, including 4 fatalities since the 1st of March. Earlier, hundreds protested in the South African township of Soweto, calling for undocumented foreign nationals to leave. This man was at the demonstration.
2: There's too much corruption, which shows this government of ours doesn't care about us, because we're requesting a simple thing, that the illegal foreigners must go, but they're failing to go.
0: A bomb explosion in the heart of the Mediterranean Principality of Monaco has left at least 3 people injured. Local media say the victims are the Ukrainian oligarch Vadim Yermolyev, his partner, and 13-year-old child. Both adults are said to be in a critical condition. World news from the BBC. The Venezuelan opposition leader Maria Corina Machado has said she'll do whatever it takes to return to the country to help coordinate earthquake relief efforts. Speaking from Panama, she accused the Venezuelan government of blocking her attempts to come home and criticized its response to the disaster. The number of confirmed dead has risen to more than 1,700, with thousands still missing. The government in Britain says asylum seekers should pay for their accommodation and basic living support before they're eligible to apply to settle. It's thought the amount will be around $13,000. The Home Secretary says refugees should repay the British people's generosity. Critics suggest it may not raise significant funds as job prospects for refugees are quite poor. The French National Assembly has passed a bill aimed at slowing the growth of ultra-fast fashion, especially targeting Asian e-commerce giants. Sophie Glass-Ryan reports.
3: Companies such as Temu, Shein and AliExpress have become incredibly popular among French consumers in recent years, but they've also attracted plenty of negative attention amid concerns over their impact on the environment. France's trade minister, Serge Papin, says these and other companies are fueling ultra-fast fashion, where large quantities of lower quality clothing are sold for very low prices, resulting in significant waste and pollution. With nearly 10% of global greenhouse gas emissions stemming from the textile industry, legislators are keen to rein in this trend. The legislation will impose a per-item fee for mass-produced textiles, and the ultra-fast fashion brands will be blocked from advertising.
0: Paraguay have caused the first big upset at the Football World Cup, knocking the 4-time champions Germany out on penalties. They won the shootout 4-3 after the match was deadlocked at 1-1 after extra time. Earlier, Brazil came from behind to eliminate Japan. They clinched a 2-1 victory just minutes before the end. BBC News.
4: You're listening to The Newsroom from the BBC World Service with me, Janat Jalil. The number of dead from last week's earthquakes in Venezuela continues to climb. It's now more than 1,700, and the UN has warned it could rise much higher as it sends thousands of body bags to Venezuela. At the same time, though, international rescue efforts are intensifying. The US has doubled the amount of aid it's pledged to $300 million. Its military says it has repaired a major port in the worst-hit state, La Guaira, which is now being used to deliver supplies. 27 countries are helping, 2,000 international rescuers. And with people still being pulled alive from the rubble, the search for survivors continues. Gianluca Rampolla from the UN in Caracas outlined the latest coordination efforts taking place.
5: What we are focusing on in terms of coordination and support to the rescue teams is reaching the buildings that have not been assessed yet and searching for people alive. And at the same time, we have to cater for those that did survive and that are in a situation of vulnerability and extreme need. So the reality is that rescue surge continues 24/7. And at the same time, we need to cater urgently for thousands of people that are left with every possible type of need. Also considering that there is a tropical wave approaching Venezuela and that will bring rains.
4: I spoke to Will Grant, who's at one of the worst hit places, Playa Grande in La Guaira.
6: I'm witnessing a call for silence among the search and rescue teams on one building. They've just literally asked for silence, which is why I'm speaking quite quietly. They need as much silence as they can get amid this chaos to try to listen out for the possibilities that there are still people alive in the crushed, the completely concertinaed building I'm looking at. It was 12 stories high. It was the same part of a housing complex, the Hugo Chavez housing complex. There is one next to it that has been completely ruined, completely gutted. So it is a very, very bleak situation in this particular housing complex.
4: As you've been telling us over recent days, the scale of this disaster is vast. You're in the hardest hit part of the country. But there is a growing global humanitarian response. Is that making a difference?
6: It is. I mean, we could just go a few hundred metres, to be fair, a couple of kilometres maybe up the road, and we would see all of this international effort around one specific building where a security is believed to be trapped, not believed, they've been speaking to him, trapped beneath several layers of rubble because he was in an underground office at the time. He looks like he was protected by his chair when all of these things came down on top of him, and he has a little airspace, he says he can move very, very minimally, but they are in touch with him. Now, because there's somebody known to be alive there, they have sent rescue workers all from all of the different teams, as far as I can see. We saw teams from the United States, El Salvador, obviously, of course, from Venezuela, from Mexico, Portugal, Costa Rica, Chile. Now, everybody in Venezuela hopes they're successful. But the truth is, there are plenty of people also asking, well, hang on, where was all that support for my daughter or for my son or for my parents? And so there is that background anger towards the authorities about how this response has been handled from the very start.
4: There has been criticism that the Venezuelan military hasn't really been pitching in the way that civilians have been.
6: That's definitely the case. I mean, that civilians have been doing a lot of the legwork in terms of going in and trying to dig out their loved ones. In fact, a young man who I was speaking to who's looking for his 23-year-old cousin, his uncle and his aunt, the building that he is scrabbling around in and trying to pick concrete away with a pickaxe is very precarious. It looks like it come down at any minute. There are military watching on at the same time and directing traffic. And that image has angered people to a great degree.
4: And on top of this, you've got tens of thousands of people left homeless, many injured, health facilities damaged by the earthquakes, overwhelmed with patients. And this all comes after years of economic turmoil and political strife.
6: That's right. This isn't happening in a vacuum, is it? I mean, it's happening with the political strife of this year alone, where there were airstrikes on the city of Caracas by the United States, and that the sitting president was forced out of power in his pajamas by US troops. And of course, Venezuela has moved on from that moment to an extent, was in conversations with the Trump administration. It looked like there was a new page being turned with Delcy Rodriguez and Donald Trump. And yet a moment like this shows that it's not been exactly full of close cooperation. There has been $300 million promised by the Trump administration to Venezuela, but it's a drop in the ocean over what's needed. And of course, where are the major heavy machinery, the sends of military that people hoped, perhaps, that Washington, after the events of January, would step in and send?
4: Will Grant. It's been a dramatic day at the US Supreme Court, with the justices handing President Trump one big win and several defeats. The court gave Mr. Trump the power to fire independent regulators, something he described as the greatest increase in presidential power in 90 years. But the judges said this did not apply to the US Central Bank, the Federal Reserve, reaffirming its independence from President Trump's much-vaunted goal of lower interest rates. And the court also dealt a blow to his plans to stop people voting by mail and to overturn a case in which he was found guilty of sexual abuse. Well, our North America correspondent David Willis joins us now. So, David, let's begin with the decision to allow President Trump to fire agency chiefs.
7: That's right. The Supreme Court justices scrapped a ruling by the court dating back nearly 100 years, Jeanette, that the President of the United States doesn't have unchecked power to replace supposedly independent regulators. That's commissioners on regulatory agencies set up by Congress. And the court's decision amounts to what's been called a dramatic expansion of presidential power. It'll give Donald Trump, and indeed all future presidents come to that, the power to remove and replace regulators from dozens of key government agencies with whom those presidents disagree.
4: But the Supreme Court has blocked Mr. Trump's attempt to fire a Federal Reserve governor, Lisa Cook.
7: That's right. They drew the line, making the U.S. Federal Reserve an exception, if you like, when it came to President Trump's efforts to remove a member of the Federal Reserve Board of Governors. It was a 5-4 decision by the conservative-leaning court, and this sent a lawsuit over Donald Trump's attempt to fire Lisa Cook from the Federal Exchange Board back to a lower court, basically allowing her to remain in position whilst that litigation plays itself out. It's alleged that by Donald Trump that Ms. Cook committed mortgage fraud, but of course hanging over that whole case was the particulars of the dispute being that Donald Trump had disagreed with recent decisions by the Federal Reserve not to lower U.S. interest rates.
4: And the judges also ruled against the Trump administration's attempts to stop mail-in ballots.
7: Yes, by a majority of 5-4, they rejected Donald Trump's attempt to bar state election officials from counting mail-in ballots that arrive after Election Day. And this is seen as a crushing defeat for Donald Trump. He's argued incessantly, albeit without evidence, that mail-in voting is susceptible to election fraud, responsible, he claims, for rampant election fraud indeed. That ruling impacts about 30 states, but was especially closely watched here in California, where many Democrats, I think, will be breathing a sigh of relief tonight.
4: And finally, another blow for Mr. Trump, with the court refusing to hear a case in which he was fined $5 million for sexually abusing and defaming the writer E. Jean Carroll.
7: Yes, the court declined to consider the president's attempt to overturn that 2023 civil judgment holding Donald Trump liable for the sexual abuse and defamation of E. Jean Carroll. That verdict forced him to pay her a $5 million judgment plus interest. Now, Mr. Trump is also planning to appeal, it's thought, against a verdict by a different jury, which awarded nearly $84 million to E. Jean Carroll following a second defamation trial.
4: David, thank you for taking us through all that. Let's turn now to Peru, where after a long drawn-out vote count, the daughter of the late authoritarian president Alberto Fujimori, Keiko, has been declared the winner in Peru's presidential election. She secured a wafer-thin victory of just over 50%. But despite the recounts, her left-wing opponent, Roberto Sanchez, has made accusations of fraud without providing evidence and says he will not recognize her government. Let's speak to Luis Fajardo from BBC Monitoring. So, Luis, tell us more about Keiko Fujimori.
8: Yes, Keiko, as you were saying, is the daughter of a very big figure in Peruvian politics. Alberto Fujimori was the president at the last years of the past century, and he was known for his hardline security policies and market economic policies that for a while seemed to be taking Peru on a direction of prosperity, but he resigned in disgrace. For many years, Keiko Fujimori, the daughter, has been trying to restore the Fujimori family brand to power. She has been attempting, this was her fourth attempt at the presidency, and she has obtained a very, very narrow victory, as you said, over a left-wing candidate, and is poised to be the next president of Peru.
4: And she'll be the 10th president in a decade.
8: That is true. Peru has experienced a very substantial amount of political instability. In many cases, presidents were elected who did not have a very substantial support in Congress. As a result, they frequently were forced to resign, and they were the presidency was left in the hands of caretakers who did not have a lot of political power. Some people hope that Fujimori, who has a somewhat stronger backing in Congress, will manage to change this trend and manage to stay in office for the full period, which has not been the case for many of her predecessors.
4: And her victory is part of a wider right-wing shift across Latin America.
8: Certainly, in many places, places like Chile recently and Colombia, we've seen right-wing candidates winning the election, in many cases echoing the ideas and the policies of Donald Trump. So this will be seen as another example of this right-wing movement gaining more political power across Latin America.
4: Luis, thank you. That was Luis Fajardo there. You're listening to The Newsroom from the BBC World Service. More details are emerging about Monday's deadly mass shooting in the German town of Stade, close to Hamburg. Four women and two men were killed, all of them employees at a shelter. A 45-year-old German man with Turkish heritage has been arrested. Reports say that he had been involved in a custody dispute over his baby daughter. Two other people are being questioned. Joanna Keane has been following the story.
9: Well, the first we heard of it was just after midday in Germany. Shots were fired at a youth welfare centre. Police cars, emergency workers rushed to the scene and the area was cordoned off. We quickly heard that five people had been shot dead in Stade, four women and a man. And a sixth person, a man, died later in hospital from his injuries. Now, the main suspect, the gunman, tried to flee in a car which was driven, we know now, by a 65-year-old woman. Police shot at it. They were then captured after a short chase. The suspected gunman is 45 years old, born in Germany, and he was involved in a custody dispute over his three-month-old daughter. They say the victims were actually people that worked at the shelter. They weren't residents there, and the gunman had an appointment with them to talk about custody of his baby daughter. Police say they were shot in a brutal manner, and a seventh person was also injured and is in a stable condition. We've also learned the suspect was known to police, but not regarded as a violent individual. We don't know how he got the weapon. You do need a license in Germany to carry a firearm. The reasons might include for sport or for hunting. So we know that mass shootings are pretty rare in Germany, but they're not unheard of.
4: Joanna Keane. Now, its teeth are razor sharp, its flesh deadly, and its powerful jaw can bite through practically anything, including metal and bone. It is the silver-cheeked pufferfish, a relatively recent and rather unwelcome arrival in the waters of Greece. It's also an expensive headache for fishermen, destroying the nets they use and eating other fish that they hope to catch. The Greek government is working with the fishing community to cover some of their financial losses as a result of this invasive species. The marine biologist Dimitris Karavelas is head of the WWF in Greece. He told Sean Lay more about this terrifying fish.
10: It's one of the fastest spreading invasive species, marine species in the Mediterranean. It was first recorded about 20 years ago off the coast of Turkey. It's now established across much of the eastern Mediterranean and continues to expand westwards, aided by, as you can imagine, warmer seas. The pufferfish is actually a perfect example of how climate change and biological invasions are creating new challenges for both nature and for local economies.
11: The Hellenic Center for Marine Research estimates it's costing everyone who fishes in the region about €8,500 in damages and lost income every year. Now, the Cypriot authorities, I think, had been subsidizing the fishing community off their waters to actually go out and try and kill as many pufferfish as possible. Is that now the sort of thing that Greek fishing communities expect their government to do?
10: Yes, the Greek authorities are announcing that they're also going to be doing a similar compensation system. I'd like to just stress here that this is more about supporting the fishers themselves than solving the problem. The problem is a complex problem. It needs to be studied carefully, researched into possible commercial uses that would safely avoid the toxins that these species have, because that's one of the most important things. This is a species that actually contains a deadly neurotoxin that is actually very dangerous if someone were to eat the fish. That's the only way that we could actually be exposed to that toxin, which means that it's an invasive species that we really cannot use as a source of protein. And finally, of course, we need to try and address the root causes. Ultimately, it's about slowing climate change, improving the resilience of Mediterranean ecosystems, including restoring healthy predator populations. Because one of the reasons this species has spread so quickly is that it really has very, very few natural predators out there.
11: You mentioned in the course of that answer possible alternative uses for the puffer fish. I mean, there are parts of the world, aren't there, where it is regarded as something of a delicacy.
10: This particular species is not used anywhere in the world. It's considered too toxic to be eaten, and so that is very dangerous. I know there is research underway to see whether that toxin could be neutralized in a way so that perhaps the species could be used for fish meal or something like that. But it's still in the exploratory phase. And that's why I say it's more important to really intensify our research efforts and look for innovative ways to address this.
4: Marine biologist Dimitris Karavillas. WhatsApp's messages may be encrypted, but the app itself isn't completely anonymous as it collects data for its owner, Meta. Now, though, it's preparing to allow its 3 billion users to chat to each other without having to reveal their phone number, a feature that's already available on other platforms. Here's our technology editor, Zoe Kleinman.
12: What's going to happen is, from this week onwards, you'll start getting a notification inviting you to choose a username for WhatsApp. And that means from now on, when you meet someone, if you don't want to give them your actual phone number, you'll just be able to give your username and they'll be able to contact you by that. And WhatsApp says once it's rolled this out completely, phone numbers will no longer be visible on WhatsApp. So you will only see the username. Interestingly, there don't seem to be a huge amount of restrictions on what you can have. It's got to be less than 35 characters. I think it can be a little bit naughty if you want it to be. They are going to restrict, they said, very high profile officials and celebrities' names. The point they say is that lots of people say, especially now, you know, we get added to large group chats and we don't know everybody that's in the group chat, and we don't necessarily want them to have our phone number because it's linked to so many other things as well, isn't it? But there won't be like a yellow pages, if you like. There won't be a directory you can search to find people. They'll only have your username if you give it to them.
4: Zoe Kleinman. The Wimbledon tennis tournament has begun and a familiar face is poised to return after 4 years away from the top level. Serena Williams, at the age of 44, is making a comeback on the singles court as well as the doubles. Serena Williams has won the tournament 14 times, 7 singles, 6 doubles and 1 mixed doubles titles. So what's changed for Serena since her time away from tennis?
13: Well, I have two amazing kids. I think that's the best thing that I have that I didn't have then. I would have totally taken them then as well. I definitely have a lot of experience on my side, and I have a lot of championships where I don't feel the pressure to do anything except for have fun and enjoy myself and enjoy the moment.
4: And in the men's singles, Novak Djokovic battled China's Wu Jiabing to win his first round at Wimbledon in his latest bid for a record 25th Grand Slam title. But it's not just the all-time greats making headlines. Some players are unhappy about the share of the revenues they're getting, despite the prize money having been increased by 20% this year, the biggest rise in Wimbledon's history. Hannah Mullane reports.
14: The prize pot at Wimbledon this year is almost $85 million. It's a lot of cash, but it's still $9 million short on what the players were asking for. They want 16% of the tournament's revenue to be given to players in prize money. Players are no longer opting to protest at the event after constructive talks with bosses, but the pressure for more prize money is still very much front and centre. Here's the Wimbledon chief exec, Sally Bolton.
15: We've made a significant increase to prize money this year. That's a reflection of our belief that the athletes very much deserve to share in the growth of the championships. We're very happy to make that increase. It's an important part of what we do. But what we have to recognise is that the consideration of what gets invested back into players has to be balanced. So back into British tennis and supporting tennis globally with some of the other investments we make.
14: Players did protest at the French Open, where women's number one, Aryna Sabalenka, had this to say.
16: The whole point here is not about me. It's about the players who's lower in the ranking, who's suffering. And as the world number one, I feel like, you know, I have to stand up and to fight for those players, for lower level players, for players who are coming back after injuries, the upcoming generation.
14: One of the primary reasons tennis players are demanding more prize money is to support lower-ranked competitors who struggle with the heavy financial costs of travelling globally. Noah Rubin is a former professional tennis player and believes the sport needs more financial security. In other sports, for example, you sign a contract at the start of the season and you know you have money coming in. In tennis, you lose a match and your income is immediately impacted.
17: You know, I think about NBA, I see these guys, you know, they lost by 40 points. It's a, you know, a normal regular season game, but they know they're okay, right? They know their family's okay. They have their contract. But, you know, you go to even a challenger, it's a gladiator match every time. It's potentially giving up that opportunity to build those ranking points or the extra few bucks that is needed. And it's the worst snowball effect in all of sports.
14: Wimbledon don't believe that prize money should be linked directly to revenue, stating that it doesn't take into account any costs involved, which isn't an efficient way to run the business. Rob Wilson is a professor in sports finance, and he says there are risks involved with upping the money given to players.
18: I think professional sport generally has got a bit of a problem with its financial sustainability. I think it is giving away far too much of its generated wealth to players. Where I think tennis is perhaps doing a better job is it's recognising that it is generating record revenues. As you say, Wimbledon probably in and around the $500 million a year mark. But what Wimbledon and what tennis are doing is ensuring long-term legacy for the sport so that they can pay the players in the next 10, 20, 30, 40, 50 years and they're not completely destabilising the sport.
14: Wimbledon, the French and Australian Open have all made substantial increases to prize money this year. The US Open is the only Grand Slam yet to announce its prize pot, but we do expect it to go up, as all of the Grand Slams come under pressure to be offering a bigger slice of the pie.
4: Hannah Mullane, and you can get all the latest Wimbledon tennis action if you go to the BBC News website and go to the sports section. 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
0: And today on Unstoppable for Discovery, we're telling the story of conservationist Panima Devi Barman.
1: On the banks of the Brahmaputra River in India, Panima is fighting to save the greater adjutant stork, a misunderstood bird driven to the brink of extinction. But she can't do this alone.
0: By tapping into maternal instincts, we learn how Panima has recruited over 10,000 women to join her stork sister army, giving the greater adjutant a new lease of life.
1: That's Unstoppable for Discovery after the news.
2: BBC News with Roisin Hasty. The electoral authorities in Peru say the right-wing presidential candidate Keiko Fujimori has secured a wafer-thin majority of 50.13% over her left-wing rival Roberto Sanchez in the final vote count. It was Ms. Fujimori's fourth attempt to become a president. The US Supreme Court has backed state laws that allow mail-in ballots received after Election Day to be counted, rejecting a Republican-led challenge to a five-day grace period in Mississippi. The 5-4 ruling is a setback for President Trump. Thousands of migrants have been trying to leave South Africa ahead of an unofficial deadline set by anti-immigration campaigners. Many say they fear violence during mass protests planned for Tuesday. A bomb explosion in the heart of the Mediterranean Principality of Monaco has left at least 3 people injured. Local media say the victims are the Ukrainian oligarch Vadim Yermolayev, his partner and 13-year-old son. The Venezuelan opposition leader Maria Corina Machado has said she'll do whatever it takes to return to the country from Panama to help coordinate earthquake relief efforts. She criticised the government's response to the disaster. Police in Germany say 2 men and 4 women who were killed in a mass shooting in the town of Stade were staff members at a centre housing a facility for women and children. A 45-year-old German man with Turkish heritage has been arrested. The government in Britain says asylum seekers should pay for their accommodation and basic living support before they're eligible to apply to settle. It's thought the amount will be around $13,000. And Paraguay have caused the first big upset at the World Cup, defeating Germany 4-3 on penalties to knock out the 4-time champions. Earlier, Brazil came from behind to eliminate Japan. BBC News.
0: A group of women dressed in mekhla chador, the bright hand-woven clothing of Assam, India, are gathered on the plains of a wetland. On top of their heads sit towering papier-mâché hats depicting a long-necked, sharp-beaked bird. The women clap, dance and sing songs in celebration after winning the Whitley Award, one of the biggest conservation prizes out there. They are members of the Hargila Army, an over 10,000-strong force of women who have come together to save the bird that adorns their heads. And among them is the woman who made it all happen. I'm Ella Hubber.
1: And I'm Julia Ravey.
0: We're scientists turned radio presenters.
1: And these are the stories we wished we'd known when we were starting out as scientists.
0: This is Unstoppable for Discovery on the BBC World Service. Julia, the story I'm going to tell you today is about how community-based conservation has brought a much maligned species of bird back from the brink of extinction in India. An effort driven by the passion and determination of one conservationist. And her name is Panima Devi Barman. We're going to come back to Panima because it's difficult to tell her story without first familiarising you with one of the great loves of her life, the greater adjutant stork. And this bird is, let's say, it's quite distinctive looking.
1: Right, I'm intrigued by that description. What does it look like?
0: Maybe you should see for yourself, actually. Yeah. Here is a picture.
1: Oh, wowee. Yeah. They have almost like a turkey neck, but really extreme. So yeah, bald, big beak, blue eyes.
0: Piercing blue eyes.
1: Piercing. But that is the most distinctive thing about them. There is this hanging, almost like tubular sac below their neck.
0: That big pouch swinging under its chin is actually connected to its left nostril, so it can be inflated and swung around for a mating display.
1: I mean, who wouldn't be wooed over by that?
0: I know.
1: Come on.
0: Know. It also allows for this kind of guttural croaking sound, which is quite distinctive.
1: Yeah, I've not heard that sound in the back garden. Definitely not a pretty bird, but you know, I think it's beautiful in its own special way.
3: It's funny you say that, actually, because people have described this stork as having grotesque elegance. But I think one of the most qualified people to describe the Grote Adjutant is the conservationist herself, Dr. Purnima Devi Barman.
4: They are very captivating. They have a dangling inflatable gular pouch and their eyes are deep blue, intense blue, so innocent, so mesmerizing, so unique. They are the most beautiful bird in the world and, you know, I mean it.
1: Oh, like the way she describes them, like they're so beautiful.
3: So the Grote Adjutant was once found in its thousands all the way across northern India and as far as Myanmar, Thailand and Vietnam. But by 2008, their population was down to just 1,000, isolated to a handful of breeding locations in northern India and Cambodia.
1: Such a small number. So what led to that?
3: Well, a really big factor playing into their decline is a loss of habitat. Their breeding grounds are wetlands, but as India's population grows, more houses and roads need to be built and more land is needed for farming. So these wetlands are often drained and their nesting trees are cut down to make space.
1: Yeah, tale as old as time.
3: So this has basically forced many of them to migrate where humans live. They can often be found scavenging at landfills and dumps and nesting in trees in people's gardens. And this contact with humans has been another huge detriment to them, particularly in one of their final strongholds, the northeastern Indian state of Assam, as Purnima has seen firsthand.
4: The birds were often poisoned and persecuted. I saw a man cutting down a huge nesting tree, which was housing 9 nests. All the nests fell down. I saw the baby birds. A few died and a few were suffocating. I asked the person, why did he do so? And they started telling that these birds, they don't need to live.

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2: You're listening to Unstoppable for Discovery on the BBC World Service, the programme exploring the backstories of some of the most innovative people on the planet. And today, we're talking about conservationist Purnima Devi Barman.
3: Yes, we've learned all about the grotesquely beautiful greater adjutant stork, whose population were decimated by habitat loss and conflict with humans. But Purnima has been changing that by shifting community perceptions with everything from cooking competitions to school programmes. And thanks to her efforts, the stork's numbers have exploded. And I believe you were just about to tell me that she didn't do all of this by herself, but with an army?
2: Yes, not that kind of army, though. The Hogila army.
3: Hogila.
2: Hogila is the name around Assam used for the greater adjutant stork. It means bone swallower.
3: Oh, okay. Right, that might be something else that put people off, these birds.
2: Maybe, yes. They are generalist scavengers. So although they do occasionally eat bones, mostly they eat like the meat from carcasses, as well as frogs, reptiles, fish, and even human leftovers.
3: A very wide and cultured palate. But before we get sidetracked by the Hogila, tell me more about the Hogila army.
2: Yes, of course, of course. So the Hogila army, or the Stork Sisters, are a group of women from villages around Assam who have joined forces to protect the greater adjutant stork and its habitat. Purnima told me a bit more about how she coaxed them out of their homes, where many of them were confined to household chores, and into caring about the birds. Of course, there were the cooking competitions and festivals we've heard about, but there was another very special kind of event which appealed specifically to women.
4: Another event which is very, very close to my heart, it is the baby shower for Hogila. Like the way we do for our Assamese expectant mothers, with our folk songs, with our rituals, traditional prayers, very sacred food and blessings. And our women, they became so emotionally sensitized and they started feeling them like their own children.
3: There's nothing like a baby shower. I've got mine in a few weeks, actually.
2: Amazing!
3: Yeah, and I think it is tapping into that sort of nurturing maternal instinct. If I think about my baby and I think about something not being quite right, like the worry is all-consuming. So it is like such a nice way to really attach that emotional context onto them. Yeah, if I was living where Purnima lives, I would be wanting to sign up to this. So once a woman joins the Hogila army, what do they get up to?
2: Well, they obviously play a big role in going from village to village and leading the community-based events that we've talked about and educating people about the greater adjutant. And there's a lot of festivity and ritual involved in this. So you heard at the start of the program, I mentioned that they gather wearing these wonderful papier-mâché headdresses of the greater adjutant and they sing and dance together. They do this sometimes to celebrate big achievements like winning conservation prizes, which can further fund their work.
3: I really want one of these headdresses. They sound amazing. Love that. That'll be part of the reason I'd be like, sign me up. Again, it's that community spirit, isn't it?
2: Absolutely. But on top of all the community stuff, they are also stewards to the birds and their environment. They rehabilitate injured birds that fall from their nests. They clean the wetlands where the birds live. And every day, volunteers stand on 24-metre tall bamboo platforms and keep vigil over the nesting sites of the storks.
3: 24 metres high. That's like a 4 or 5 storey building high, like on a bamboo platform. I mean, my palms are sweating just thinking about doing that, so they must have a real head for height. I love as well that they're called an army and they're physically like standing guard over these nests. It really is like a small army.
2: Yeah, yeah. It's not small, though, to be fair. When women first started helping in 2010, there were just a few dozen. But the movement has snowballed and there are now over 14,000 members of the army.
3: 14,000? All protecting this one bird.
2: Yeah.
3: That's amazing.
2: And the number of women who have joined this movement isn't just important because it's given

0: giving an endangered animal a better chance, it's also actively uplifting and empowering the women who join.
1: Yeah, because before you mentioned that many of these women were confined to their homes, like doing chores before they joined the army.
0: Right.
1: I mean, there's nothing inherently wrong with that, but it's all about options, isn't it? For you to choose what you want to do, whether that's in your home, outside of your home. So having a cause like this to work towards, it must be really meaningful and super empowering for these individuals.
0: Exactly. And that's similar to what Panima told me.
2: They feel that their life has changed. If you come to our meetings, the way our women keep smiling, this is a sisterhood. They feel that we all are united. And apart from that, earlier they were very confined to their home, and now in our villages, our women, they feel that they have that leadership. You know, we have that respect.
1: Sisterhood. That's what it's about as well, isn't it? It's that coming together.
0: I like that they have found respect and leadership within their villages as well, where they wouldn't have before.
1: Yeah, definitely.
0: And the benefit of joining the Hagila army doesn't stop there. Assam has a very rich tradition of textiles weaving, and Panima was actually able to secure funding for 30 looms and training in weaving for some of the women. They could already weave, but now they weave stork motifs into the fabrics, which are sewn into dresses, bags and towels, and then sold on. I actually bought one of these. Here you go, Julia.
1: Can I see?
0: Yes.
1: Oh my goodness. This is so pretty. I mean, it's like yellow and then there's a lovely black stitch border around the edge. And there's the stork and like the detail. It's even got the hanging pouch. Yeah. And on this, it does look cute. So I would say no longer an ugly animal. We are good.
0: More than just being beautiful, selling these fabrics actively gives the women more income, and so it gives them more financial independence.
1: And what's really striking to me is that this is a very different model for conservation than, you know, the things that we see on the news. A lot of the time, conservation is based on carving out a space for the wildlife and then enforcing it. You know, you put a barrier around saying this is a protected area. And obviously, that definitely has its place, but it does go to show that this kind of grassroots level of conservation based on social change, based on people's attitudes, really can make a difference.
0: Yeah, for animals and for people.
1: So the greater adjutants' numbers are up. The Hagila army is thriving. Where are we now?
0: In a very good place, certainly a much better place than we were in a decade ago, the greater adjutant is no longer endangered.
1: Yay, that is what I like to hear.
0: For now.
1: Oh.
0: Sorry to bring it back down.
1: Right, okay.
0: Panima does still see huge challenges ahead of them in maintaining this level of success, especially as there really isn't anything else like these conservation efforts for the stork outside of Assam. Another big issue is that most of the funding for her program, which supplies things for the birds and schools and the Hagila army, mostly comes from just one source. And they've made that work so far, but the money is tight.
2: I'm very grateful to everyone who have supported us so far. But working with communities and saving this bird, it is not so easy as it looks like. It needs lots of funding. So one of the things that I realize, people always give much importance to the mega species, large carnivores, or maybe very charismatic species, and all the funding comes to those species only. So I request everyone to give importance to the lesser known species, to the species who has all these kind of taboos, and especially all the smaller species. It might be insects, it might be butterfly, it might be fish. It's not only Hagila now.
1: Yeah, we do in conservation tend to focus on the cute animals, like we said before, the polar bear or the tiger,
0: the panda.
1: Yeah, but like these animals all play a role in the ecosystems that they're in. And it's just human gaze what is cute. Like to other animals, this bear might be top notch, you know?
0: Yeah, well, to Panima, it's the most beautiful animal in the world.
1: Exactly.
0: Personally, I love the ugly animals, so yeah, I'm really with Panima on this one. Support your ugly animals.
1: Yes, I think we should make a campaign. But where is Panima now? Did she ever get to finish a PhD?
0: Yes, she did. She did it on the greater adjutant, in fact. and she now works for the wildlife nonprofit Arignac that first funded her project almost 15 years ago.
1: That is a full circle.
0: And even with a dwindling budget, Panima continues to push forwards. The Hargila Army has expanded to even more districts in Assam. Every year, they distribute 5,000 to 7,000 saplings to people's back gardens to grow the trees that the Great Adjutant can nest in. And for where nests aren't available, they have built the world's first artificial breeding platforms.
1: I feel like this army has a solution for every single situation that they're in to make sure that the bird is going to thrive. Like, if you don't have the nest, we'll find you one.
0: And there's more to come, Julia. Here's Panima.
2: We are going to expand our wings to Cambodia. I want to replicate our Stock Sisters movement of community conservation, and we want to replicate this model in other species of storks all over the world. All the storks, all these beautiful creatures, they have the equal right to expand their wings and to fly high.
1: Taking over the world, one stork at a time.
0: That is the story of how Panima Devi Barman and the Hargila Army are saving the Greater Adjutant Stork and supporting their communities in the process. Julia, what are your main takeaways after that?
1: Straight away, what comes to mind is the phrase, it takes a village to raise a child. But in this instance, I think we can adapt it slightly to be, it takes a village to save a stork. I think that really sums up Panima's story. And the village here is not just like a single village. It's over 10,000 women. Yeah. So throughout the story, the themes of community, of the sisterhood, of giving individuals a real sense of purpose have been what has really struck me.
0: Perfect, Julia. I couldn't have said it better myself. And one of the things that I love about this is that it all started with one woman's big dreams for an unsightly bird, which to this day she sees something incredibly special in. Here's Panima one last time.
2: Hargila birds, when they expand their wings, it is so huge. It gives me a message of hope and optimism and the resilience, because amidst all these challenges, they never give up. I think they are the messenger of peace and symbol of beauty. And I want to share this with the whole world. Please never give up.
1: I'm so glad that Panima didn't give up, because now these birds are much revived. That's amazing. That's it for this edition of Unstoppable for Discovery on the BBC World Service. Join us next week for a medical problem behind a huge political battle, and meet the medic 2UU, who was tasked with a top secret mission by the Chinese government to solve it.
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0: Welcome to the newsroom. I'm Janat Jalil. As the number of dead from Venezuela's earthquakes rapidly approaches 2,000, desperate efforts continue to reach those still alive under the rubble.
1: Every hour that passes is 1 hour less to find people alive, so the search and rescue. At the same time, we are setting up with government shelters, with food points, water and sanitation points, health points.
0: The U.S. Supreme Court hands President Trump a big win and several defeats. As Wimbledon begins, tennis stars say prize money needs to be shared more fairly.
2: As the world number one, I feel like I have to stand up and to fight for lower level players, for players who are coming back after injuries, the upcoming generation.
0: And the deadly fish with human-like teeth wreaking havoc in the waters off Greece.
3: The pufferfish is actually a perfect example of how climate change and biological invasions are creating new challenges for both nature and for local economies.
0: That's after this bulletin.
4: BBC News with Roisin Hasty. The final vote count in Peru's presidential election has given victory to Keiko Fujimori. The electoral authorities say the right-wing leader secured a wafer-thin majority of 50.13%. Her left-wing rival Roberto Sanchez has previously said he would not accept defeat, complaining of irregularities. Luis Fajardo from BBC Monitoring has more details.
5: Peru has been facing a huge amount of political instability in the last decade. They've had multiple presidents who have not been able to consolidate a solid majority. It is still to be seen if Peru, under Fujimori, will manage to get the congressional support that she needs to get her agenda through. And that is one of the questions that is facing the country right now.
4: The U.S. Supreme Court has backed state laws allowing mail-in ballots received after Election Day to be counted, rejecting a Republican-led challenge to a five-day grace period in Mississippi. The 5-4 ruling is a setback for President Trump, who's vowed to end the use of postal ballots before November's midterm elections. Anthony Zerka reports from Arlington, Virginia.
6: Well, that was a bit of a surprise. I think a lot of court watchers thought that this conservative Supreme Court was going to side with Donald Trump and say that mail ballots received after Election Day couldn't be counted. But conservative Justice Amy Coney Barrett, appointed by Donald Trump, who wrote the majority opinion, and she looked at federal law and said there was nothing under existing federal law that said that mail ballots had to be received on Election Day.
4: Paraguay have caused the first big upset at the World Cup, knocking the full-time champions Germany out on penalties. They won the shootout 4-3 after the match was deadlocked at 1-1 after extra time. The BBC's Gabby Logan was watching.
7: An extraordinary scenes there. What a shootout and what a way to go out. And still, Germany have not reached the round of 16 since they won the tournament in 2014. But congratulations to Paraguay. They had a game plan. They stuck to it. And with those penalties, you can see why they weren't scared to face Germany in a penalty shootout. The unthinkable has happened.
4: Earlier, Brazil came from behind to eliminate Japan. They clinched a 2-1 victory just minutes before the end. Thousands of migrants are trying to leave South Africa before an unofficial deadline set by anti-immigration campaigners. Many at transit camps set up to facilitate their departure say they fear violence during mass protests planned for Tuesday. South Africa's Joint Security and Intelligence Body said there'd been more than 100 cases of anti-foreigner sentiment, including 4 fatalities since the 1st of March. The police say 25,000 undocumented migrants have been repatriated so far. World News from the BBC. A bomb explosion in the heart of the Mediterranean Principality of Monaco has left at least 3 people injured. Local media say the victims are the Ukrainian oligarch Vadim Yermolaev, his partner and 13-year-old child. Both adults are said to be in a critical condition. Mr. Yermolaev is under sanctions in Ukraine with his assets frozen because of his business links with Russia. Police in Senegal have fired tear gas at demonstrators who attempted to storm the parliament in protest about constitutional reforms. Critics say the changes strengthen the powers of the National Assembly and the Prime Minister, while curtailing those of the President. Joanna Keane reports.
8: Police attempted to disperse protesters as some tried to get inside parliament and others chained themselves together. There were also heated exchanges inside the chamber, with one opposition MP being forcibly removed and others walking out in protest. Under the changes, a sitting president would be barred from leading a political party, and the prime minister would be able to appoint civil servants. President Chiang Kai-shek is planning a national referendum on the reforms, but no date has been set.
4: Police in Germany say two men and four women who were killed in a mass shooting in the town of Stade were staff members at a centre housing a facility for women and children. A 45-year-old German man with Turkish heritage has been arrested. He was involved in a custody dispute over his three-month-old daughter. The girl and her mother, who were inside the building at the time, weren't hurt. The government in Britain says asylum seekers should pay for their accommodation and basic living support before they're eligible to apply to settle. It's thought the amounts will be around $13,000. The measure is included in the new immigration and asylum bill to be presented to Parliament on Tuesday. BBC News.
0: You're listening to the newsroom from the BBC World Service with me, Janet Jalil. The number of dead from last week's earthquakes in Venezuela continues to climb. It's now more than 1,700, and the UN has warned it could rise much, much higher as it sends thousands of body bags to Venezuela. At the same time, though, international rescue efforts are intensifying. The US has doubled the amount of aid it's pledged to $300 million. Its military says it's repaired a major port in the worst-hit state, La Guaira, which is now being used to deliver supplies. 27 countries are helping, 2,000 international rescuers. And with people still being pulled alive from the rubble, the search for survivors continues. Gianluca Rampola from the UN in Caracas outlined the latest coordination efforts taking place.
1: What we are focusing on in terms of coordination and support to the rescue teams is reaching the buildings that have not been assessed yet and searching for people alive. And at the same time, we have to cater for those that did survive and that are in a situation of vulnerability and extreme need. So the reality is that rescue search continues 24/7. And at the same time, we need to cater urgently for thousands of people that are left with every possible type of need. Also considering that there is a tropical wave approaching Venezuela and that will bring rains.
0: I spoke to Will Grant, who's at one of the worst hit areas, Playa Grande in La Guaira.
9: I'm witnessing a call for silence among the search and rescue teams on one building. They've just literally asked for silence, which is why I'm speaking quite quietly. They need as much silence as they can get amid this chaos to try to listen out for the possibilities that there are still people alive in the crushed, the completely concertina building I'm looking at. It was 12 stories high. It was the same part of a housing complex, the Hugo Chavez housing complex. There was one next to it that has been completely ruined, completely gutted. So it is a very, very bleak situation in this particular housing complex.
0: As you've been telling us over recent days, the scale of this disaster is vast. You're in the hardest hit part of the country. But there is a growing global humanitarian response. Is that making a difference?
9: It is. I mean, we could just go a few hundred metres, to be fair, a couple of kilometres maybe up the road, and we would see all of this international effort around one specific building where a security is believed to be trapped, not believed, they've been speaking to him, trapped beneath several layers of rubble because he was in an underground office at the time. He looks like he was protected by his chair when all of these things came down on top of him, and he has a little airspace, he says, he can move very, very minimally, but they are in touch with him. Now, because there's somebody known to be alive there, they have sent rescue workers all from all of the different teams, as far as I can see. We saw teams from the United States, El Salvador, obviously, of course, from Venezuela, from Mexico, Portugal, Costa Rica, Chile. Now, everybody in Venezuela hopes they're successful. But the truth is, there are plenty of people also asking, well, hang on, where was all that support for my daughter or for my son or for my parents? And so there is that background anger towards the authorities about how this response has been handled from the very start.
0: There has been criticism that the Venezuelan military hasn't really been pitching in the way that civilians have been.
9: That's definitely the case. I mean, that civilians have been doing a lot of the legwork. in terms of going in and trying to dig out their loved ones. In fact, a young man who I was speaking to who's looking for his 23-year-old cousin, his uncle and his aunt, the building that he is scrabbling around in and trying to pick concrete away with a pickaxe is very precarious. It looks like it come down at any minute. There are military watching on at the same time and directing traffic. And that image has angered people to a great degree.
0: And on top of this, you've got tens of thousands of people left homeless, many injured, health facilities damaged by the earthquakes, overwhelmed with patients. And this all comes after years of economic turmoil and political strife.
9: That's right. This isn't happening in a vacuum, is it? I mean, it's happening with the political strife of this year alone, where there were airstrikes on the city of Caracas by the United States, and that the sitting president was forced out of power in his pajamas by US troops. And of course, Venezuela has moved on from that moment to an extent, was in conversations with the Trump administration. It looked like there was a new page being turned with Delcy Rodriguez and Donald Trump. And yet a moment like this shows that it's not been exactly full of close cooperation. There has been $300 million promised by the Trump administration to Venezuela, but it's a drop in the ocean over what's needed. And of course, where are the major heavy machinery, the sends of military that people hoped, perhaps, that Washington, after the events of January, would step in and send?
0: Will Grant in Venezuela. It's been a dramatic day at the US Supreme Court, with the justices handing President Trump one big win and three defeats. The court gave Mr. Trump the power to fire independent regulators, something he described as the greatest increase in presidential power in 90 years. But the judges said this didn't apply to the US Central Bank, the Federal Reserve, reaffirming its independence from President Trump's much-vaunted goal of lower interest rates. And the court also dealt a blow to his plans to stop people voting by mail and to overturn a case in which he was found guilty of sexual abuse. Our North America correspondent, David Willis, told me more about the rulings, starting with that one big win for Donald Trump.
10: The Supreme Court justices scrapped a ruling by the court dating back nearly 100 years, Jeanette, that the President of the United States doesn't have unchecked power to replace supposedly independent regulators, that's commissioners on regulatory agencies set up by Congress. And the court's decision amounts to what's been called a dramatic expansion of presidential power. It'll give Donald Trump, and indeed all future presidents come to that, the power to remove and replace regulators from dozens of key government agencies with whom those presidents disagree.
0: But the Supreme Court has blocked Mr. Trump's attempt to fire a Federal Reserve governor, Lisa Cook.
10: That's right. They drew the line, making the U.S. Federal Reserve an exception, if you like, when it came to President Trump's efforts to remove a member of the Federal Reserve Board of Governors. It was a 5-4 decision by the conservative-leaning court, and this sent a lawsuit over Donald Trump's attempt to fire Lisa Cook from the Federal Exchange Board back to a lower court, basically allowing her to remain in position whilst that litigation plays itself out. It's alleged by Donald Trump that Ms. Cook committed mortgage fraud, but of course hanging over that whole case was the particulars of the dispute being that Donald Trump had disagreed with recent decisions by the Federal Reserve not to lower U.S. interest rates.
0: And the judges also ruled against the Trump administration's attempts to stop mail-in ballots.
10: Yes, by a majority of 5-4, they rejected Donald Trump's attempt to bar state election officials from counting mail-in ballots that arrive after Election Day. And this is seen as a crushing defeat for Donald Trump. He's argued incessantly, albeit without evidence, that mail-in voting is susceptible to election fraud, responsible, he claims, for rampant election fraud indeed. That ruling impacts about 30 states, but was especially closely watched here in California, where many Democrats, I think, will be breathing a sigh of relief tonight.
0: And finally, another blow for Mr. Trump, with the court refusing to hear a case in which he was fined $5 million for sexually abusing and defaming the writer E. Jean Carroll.
10: Yes, the court declined to consider the president's attempt to overturn that 2023 civil judgment holding Donald Trump liable for the sexual abuse and defamation of E. Jean Carroll. That verdict forced him to pay her a $5 million judgment plus interest. Now, Mr. Trump is also planning to appeal, it's thought, against a verdict by a different jury, which awarded nearly $84 million to E. Jean Carroll following a second defamation trial.
0: David Willis. Let's turn to Peru now, where after a long drawn-out vote count, the daughter of the late authoritarian president, Alberto Fujimori, Keiko, has been declared the winner in Peru's presidential election. She secured a wafer-thin victory of just over 50%. But despite the recounts, her left-wing opponent, Roberto Sanchez, has made accusations of fraud without providing evidence and has said that he will not recognise her government. Luis Fajardo from BBC Monitoring told me more about the winning candidate.
5: Keiko, as you were saying, is the daughter of a very big figure in Peruvian politics. Alberto Fujimori was the president at the last years of the past century, and he was known for his hardline security policies and market economic policies that for a while seemed to be taking Peru on a direction of prosperity, but he resigned in disgrace. For many years, Keiko Fujimori, the daughter, has been trying to restore the Fujimori family brand to power. She has been attempting, this was her fourth attempt at the presidency, and she has obtained a very, very narrow victory, as you said, over a left-wing candidate and is poised to be the next president of Peru.
0: And she'll be the 10th president in a decade.
5: That is true. Peru has experienced a very substantial amount of political instability. In many cases, presidents were elected who did not have a very substantial support in Congress. As a result, they frequently were forced to resign, and the presidency was left in the hands of caretakers who did not have a lot of political power. Some people hope that Fujimori, who has a somewhat stronger backing in Congress, will manage to change this trend and manage to stay in office for the full period, which has not been the case for many of her predecessors.
0: And her victory is part of a wider right-wing shift across Latin America.
5: Certainly, in many places, places like Chile, recently in Colombia, we've seen right-wing candidates winning the election, in many cases echoing the ideas and the policies of Donald Trump. So this will be seen as another example of this right-wing movement gaining more political power across Latin America.
0: Luis Fajardo. You're listening to The Newsroom from the BBC World Service. More details are emerging about Monday's deadly mass shooting in the German town of Stade, close to Hamburg. Four women and two men were killed, all of them employees at a shelter. A 45-year-old German man with Turkish heritage has been arrested. Reports say that he'd been in a custody dispute over his baby daughter. Two other people are being questioned. Joanna Keane has been following the story.
11: Well, the first we heard of it was just after midday in Germany. Shots were fired at a youth welfare centre. Police cars, emergency workers rushed to the scene and the area was cordoned off. We quickly heard that five people had been shot dead in Stade, four women and a man. And a sixth person, a man, died later in hospital from his injuries. Now, the main suspect, the gunman, tried to flee in a car which was driven, we know now, by a 65-year-old woman. Police shot at it. They were then captured after a short chase. The suspected gunman is 45 years old, born in Germany, and he was involved in a custody dispute over his three-month-old daughter. They say the victims were actually people that worked at the shelter. They weren't residents there, and the gunman had an appointment with them to talk about custody of his baby daughter. Police say they were shot in a brutal manner, and a seventh person was also injured and is in a stable condition. We've also learned the suspect was known to police, but not regarded as a violent individual. We don't know how he got the weapon. You do need a license in Germany to carry a firearm. The reasons might include for sport or for hunting. So we know that mass shootings are pretty rare in Germany, but they're not unheard of.
0: That was Joanna Keane. Now, its teeth are razor sharp, its flesh deadly, and its powerful jaw can bite through practically anything, including metal and bone. It's the silver-cheeked pufferfish, a relatively recent and rather unwelcome arrival in the waters off Greece. It's also an expensive headache for fishermen, destroying the nets they use and eating other fish they'd hoped to catch. The Greek government is working with the fishing community to cover some of their financial losses as a result of this invasive species. The marine biologist Dimitris Karavelas is head of the WWF in Greece. He told Sean Lane more about this terrifying fish.
3: It's one of the fastest spreading invasive species, marine species in the Mediterranean. It was first recorded about 20 years ago off the coast of Turkey. It's now established across much of the eastern Mediterranean and continues to expand westwards, aided by, as you can imagine, warmer seas. The pufferfish is actually a perfect example of how climate change and biological invasions are creating new challenges for both nature and for local economies.
12: The Hellenic Centre for Marine Research estimates it's costing everyone who fishes in the region about €8,500 in damages and lost income every year. Now, the Cypriot authorities, I think, had been subsidising the fishing community off their waters to actually go out and try and kill as many pufferfish as possible. Is that now the sort of thing that Greek fishing communities expect their government to do?
3: Yes, the Greek authorities are announcing that they're also going to be doing a similar compensation system. I'd like to just stress here that this is more about supporting the fishers themselves than solving the problem. The problem is a complex problem. It needs to be studied carefully, researched into possible commercial uses that would safely avoid the toxic that these species have, because that's one of the most important things. This is a species that actually contains a deadly neurotoxin that is actually very dangerous if someone were to eat the fish. That's the only way that we could actually be exposed to that toxin, which means that it's an invasive species that we really cannot use as a source of protein. And finally, of course, we need to try and address the root causes. Ultimately, it's about slowing climate change, improving the resilience of Mediterranean ecosystems, including restoring healthy predator populations, because one of the reasons this species has spread so quickly is that it really has very, very few natural predators out there.
12: You mentioned in the course of that answer possible alternative uses for the pufferfish. I mean, there are parts of the world, aren't there, where it is regarded as something of a delicacy.
3: This particular species is not used anywhere in the world. It's considered too toxic to be eaten, and so that is very dangerous. I know there is research underway to see whether that toxin could be neutralized in a way so that perhaps the species could be used for fish meal or something like that. But it's still in the exploratory phase. And that's why I say it's more important to really intensify our research efforts and look for innovative ways to address this.
0: Marine biologist Dimitris Karavelas. WhatsApp's messages may be encrypted, but the app itself isn't completely anonymous as it collects data for its owner, Meta. Now, though, it's preparing to allow its 3 billion users to chat to each other without having to reveal their phone number, a feature that's already available on platforms like Signal or Telegram. Here's our technology editor, Zoe Kleinman.
13: What's going to happen is, from this week onwards, you'll start getting a notification inviting you to choose a username for WhatsApp. And that means from now on, when you meet someone, if you don't want to give them your actual phone number, you'll just be able to give your username and they'll be able to contact you by that. And WhatsApp says once it's rolled this out completely, phone numbers will no longer be visible on WhatsApp. So you will only see the username. Interestingly, there don't seem to be a huge amount of restrictions on what you can have. It's got to be less than 35 characters. I think it can be a little bit naughty if you want it to be. They are going to restrict, they said, very high profile officials and celebrities' names. The point they say is that lots of people say, especially now, you know, we get added to large group chats and we don't know everybody that's in the group chat, and we don't necessarily want them to have our phone number because it's linked to so many other things as well, isn't it? But there won't be like a yellow pages, if you like. There won't be a directory you can search to find people. They'll only have your username if you give it to them.
0: Zoe Kleinman. The Wimbledon tennis tournament has begun and a familiar face is poised to return after 4 years away from the top level. Serena Williams, at the age of 44, is making a comeback on the singles court as well as the doubles. Serena Williams has won the tournament 14 times, 7 singles, 6 doubles and 1 mixed doubles titles. So what's changed for Serena since her time away from tennis?
14: Well, I have 2 amazing kids. I think that's the best thing that I have that I didn't have then. I would have totally taken them then as well. I definitely have a lot of experience on my side, and I have a lot of championships where I don't feel the pressure to do anything except for have fun and enjoy myself and enjoy the moment.
0: And in the men's singles, Novak Djokovic battled China's Wu Jibing to win his first round at Wimbledon in his latest bid for a record 25th Grand Slam title. But it's not just the all-time greats making the headlines. Some players are unhappy about the share of the revenues they're getting, despite the prize money having been increased by 20% this year, the biggest rise in Wimbledon's history. Hannah Mullane reports.
15: The prize pot at Wimbledon this year is almost $85 million. It's a lot of cash, but it's still $9 million short on what the players were asking for. They want 16% of the tournament's revenue to be given to players in prize money. Players are no longer opting to protest at the event after constructive talks with bosses, but the pressure for more prize money is still very much front and centre. Here's the Wimbledon chief exec, Sally Bolton.
16: We've made a significant increase to prize money this year. That's a reflection of our belief that the athletes very much deserve to share in the growth of the championships. We're very happy to make that increase. It's an important part of what we do. But what we have to recognise is that the consideration of what gets invested back into players has to be balanced. So back into British tennis and supporting tennis globally with some of the other investments we make.
15: Players did protest at the French Open, where women's number one, Aryna Sabalenka, had this to say.
17: The whole point here is not about me. It's about the players who's lower in the ranking, who's suffering. And as the world number one, I feel like, you know, I have to stand up and to fight for those players, for lower level players, for players who are coming back after injuries, the upcoming generation.
15: One of the primary reasons tennis players are demanding more prize money is to support lower-ranked competitors who struggle with the heavy financial costs of travelling globally. Noah Rubin is a former professional tennis player and believes the sport needs more financial security. In other sports, for example, you sign a contract at the start of the season and you know you have money coming in. In tennis, you lose a match and your income is immediately impacted.
18: You know, I think about NBA, I see these guys, you know, they lost by 40 points. It's a, you know, a normal regular season game, but they know they're okay, right? They know their family's okay. They have their contract. But, you know, you go to even a challenger, it's a gladiator match every time. It's potentially giving up that opportunity to build those ranking points or the extra few bucks that is needed. And it's the worst snowball effect in all of sports.
15: Wimbledon don't believe that prize money should be linked directly to revenue, stating that it doesn't take into account any costs involved, which isn't an efficient way to run the business. Rob Wilson is a professor in sports finance, and he says there are risks involved with upping the money given to players.
19: I think professional sport generally has got a bit of a problem with its financial sustainability. I think it is giving away far too much of its generated wealth to players. Where I think tennis is perhaps doing a better job is it's recognising that it is generating record revenues. As you say, Wimbledon probably in and around the $500 million a year mark. But what Wimbledon and what tennis are doing is ensuring long-term legacy for the sport so that they can pay the players in the next 10, 20, 30, 40, 50 years and they're not completely destabilising the sport.
15: Wimbledon, the French and Australian Open have all made substantial increases to prize money this year. The US Open is the only Grand Slam yet to announce its prize pot, but we do expect it to go up, as all of the Grand Slams come under pressure to be offering a bigger slice of the pie.
0: Hannah Mullane, and you can, of course, follow the tennis at Wimbledon, as well as the Football World Cup, on the BBC Sports website. Thanks very much for listening to The Newsroom with me, Jenna Jalil.
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0: Welcome to Assignment on the BBC World Service. I'm Josephine Casserly, and this week's programme comes from Switzerland, where I've been speaking to voters in the run-up to a referendum on whether to cap the country's population at 10 million people. I speak to the people championing this policy to find out why this small European country that's famed for its neutrality has been considering adopting a radical and unprecedented policy to curb migration. To find out more, listen to Assignment after the news.
1: BBC News with Jannat Jalil. The electoral authorities in Peru say the right-wing presidential candidate, Keiko Fujimori, has secured a wafer-thin majority of just over 50% over her left-wing rival, Roberto Sanchez, in the final vote count. It was Ms. Fujimori's fourth attempt to become president. The US Supreme Court has backed state laws that allow mail-in ballots received after Election Day to be counted, rejecting a Republican-led challenge to a five-day grace period in Mississippi. The 5-4 ruling is a setback for President Trump. Thousands of migrants have been trying to leave South Africa ahead of an unofficial deadline set by anti-immigration campaigners. Many say they fear violence during mass protests planned for Tuesday. A bomb explosion in the heart of the Mediterranean Principality of Monaco has left at least 3 people injured. Local media say the victims are the Ukrainian oligarch Vadim Ermolaev, his partner, and 13-year-old son. The US military has reopened a major port in Venezuela to help get aid deliveries into the country following Wednesday's earthquakes. The number of people confirmed dead has now passed 1,700. Police in Germany say 2 men and 4 women who were killed in a mass shooting in the town of Stade were staff members at a centre housing a facility for women and children. A 45-year-old German man with Turkish heritage has been arrested. The government in Britain says asylum seekers should pay for their accommodation and basic living support before they're eligible to apply to settle. It's thought the amount would be around $13,000. And Paraguay have caused the first big upset at the World Cup, defeating Germany 4-3 on penalties, knocking out the 4-time champions. Earlier, Brazil came from behind to eliminate Japan. BBC News.
2: Yeah, here are a lot of people, a lot of different kind of people.
3: What do you mean?
2: It's always action. It's always action.
3: Yeah, it feels busy, it feels lively. I mean, it is like, this is 5 p.m., right? So it's rush hour, basically.
0: Yeah. It's a rainy afternoon in Switzerland's biggest city, Zurich, when I meet Shailene Schweri under the large clock in the central train station.
3: Okay, which way are we going? It's raining. Sorry.
0: Shailene is in her mid-20s. She's warm and friendly, with long blonde hair and dressed in a green silk blouse with matching green sunglasses and perfectly applied makeup.
3: And when you say that, you know, around here there's lots of different people, do you see that as a good thing?
4: It depends what kind of. If they're willing to keep up with the rules that we have.
0: When we meet in early June, it's just 10 days before Switzerland votes on a policy which would be a world first and could dramatically change its future. To cap the country's population to 10 million people. And everyone here seems to be talking about immigration. I wanted to meet Shailene because I've seen the videos she's been posting online, campaigning to vote yes to the population cap. And for many, this referendum is about more than migration policy. It's about a feeling that Switzerland and Swiss identity is under threat.
3: So what do you see as like the core of being Swiss, a Swiss identity?
4: I asked that myself a lot, like, what is it like to be Swiss? And I came to the conclusion that a Swiss person is just a ghost in his own country. So Swiss people get lost. And we always hear, oh, Swiss people don't say that. You have to be neutral.
0: This is Assignment on the BBC World Service, and I'm Josephine Casserly. In the weeks leading up to the vote, I travelled to Switzerland to speak to the people championing this initiative, and to find out why this country has been contemplating taking such a huge stance against migration.
3: So this is where it happens.
5: Yeah. This is your studio, basically.
4: Yeah, where all the action happens.
0: Shailene started making videos for TikTok and Instagram in March this year. They're all filmed here in her car, the phone balanced on the dashboard. Her first videos were about dating and relationships.
5: When did you start talking about politics?
4: I was just sitting here in the car and I was filming myself saying,
6: Ich bin Schweizerin und werde in meinem eigenen Land nicht ernst genommen. Ich bin Schweizerin.
4: I'm Swiss. I hate it that I can't say out loud my opinion. And if I do, then I'm a racist.
5: Right, okay.
0: And recently, Shailene has a new topic that she's talking about.
5: Why do you think the population should be capped at 10 million?
4: So we have more money and resource generally for our own folks.
5: So you think that there's too many people in Switzerland? Or there will be?
4: Yeah, because we're so small.
0: Switzerland is small. It's nestled between Italy, France and Germany, and its population has grown rapidly over the last 20 years. It's gone up by around 2 million people since 2002, rising from about 7 million to now just over 9 million. And the country has the second highest proportion of foreign nationals in Europe. More than a quarter of residents here are not Swiss. I'm at the Swiss Parliament in Bern, and it's here that I meet Thomas Aschi. He's the parliamentary leader of the SVP, or the Swiss People's Party. They're the ones that are proposing this population cap. And the Swiss People's Party is the largest party in Switzerland. It's a populist right-wing party, which has been campaigning against the country's rising immigration for decades.
7: So the problem is that the majority of the Swiss population is not really profiting from this massive immigration anymore that we're seeing today. However, in his or her daily lives, the average Swiss citizen very well feels what the effects of immigration are. We have a housing crisis. We have a problem with public transportation, which is overcrowded. We're having the problem of increasing social welfare costs.
0: But isn't a better way to relieve those problems to come up with policies that are targeted at housing, at healthcare?
7: Well, of course, one solution could be to just increase construction, to densify our housing areas. However, I do not think that the Swiss population wants that.
0: Much of Switzerland's population growth has been concentrated in its cities like Geneva and Zurich. But it's in rural areas where opposition to immigration is most strongly felt.
5: The mountains are rising up from the lake. The water in the lake is crystal blue. And some of the mountains even have snow on them still, even though it's very hot.
0: I'm in Schwyz in central Switzerland, and it looks like a postcard.
8: Yes. And you can take all the old-fashioned boats, the steamboats, and go to all around the lake.
0: Andreas Seeholzer is a journalist at Boat. That's the local paper here. This has been his patch for 30 years. We walk along the side of the lake with his sausage dog, Oscar.
8: So we're in central Switzerland, where Switzerland was founded.
5: Wow. So this is the heartland of Switzerland. This is original Switzerland.
8: Yes. Most of the people, they're proud of that old picture of Switzerland. They don't want to change.
0: But this region has changed.
8: 50 years ago, very poor area. We just had cows. And no industrial production going on, no nothing.
0: Switzerland is one of the richest countries in the world, but it wasn't always like this. Back in the 1800s, it was somewhere that people emigrated from, travelling to neighbouring Italy and Germany to find work. Then, after World War II, Switzerland's economy boomed, and so did its population. And then, in the mid-2000s, the country joined the Schengen Agreement with the European Union. Switzerland isn't a member of the EU, but the agreement allows free movement of workers between Switzerland and European Union countries.
8: And that was the second big boost, people coming in.
0: We get in the car and drive out into the countryside.
8: Here it looks like Switzerland 50 years ago.
5: Really does. Houses are all made of wood planks with these shutters. Yeah, they look like ski chalets. So the cows grazing by the side of the road.
8: Yeah.
5: Is that the sound of the cowbells?
8: Yes.
5: Oh, wow.
8: You can almost smell it.
5: Not almost. Definitely smell it.
8: Darling, Josephine.
9: Yeah.
5: Nice to meet you.
0: We stop at a local restaurant where Andreas knows the owner.
5: Thank you for having us.
0: And it's very traditionally Swiss that all the walls and the ceilings are covered in wood panelling. And in the corner, there's a group of about 8 people, all look retired, playing cards, drinking beers, smoking cigarettes, having a nice time. I ask them how they'll be voting in the upcoming referendum.
9: Yes.
0: Bruno, the owner, is in his 50s, and he tells me that his family has been in this region for generations.
10: Pure Swiss.
0: It's a term that I've heard repeatedly on my trip. Shailene described herself as full Swiss or Swiss Swiss. And what they both mean is that both sides of their family, as far as they can trace, are from Switzerland, not from France or Italy or Germany, and certainly not from further afield.
5: Is there much immigration into this area? Do you see any of the effects of immigration?
11: Nein, wir haben in den letzten
8: 3,500 people live here, and the last 15 years they had 80 person coming in.
0: Carlo, one of the regulars here, chips in.
12: Also, man hat einfach alle Orte.
8: Okay, the infrastructure in Switzerland, he says, is not built for so much people. We have not enough space in the schools. The traffic is overloaded.
5: And where are most of the foreigners from in Switzerland?
12: Also momentan Ukraine.
8: At the moment, it's Ukrainians.
12: Before we have Syrian people.
5: Syrians.
12: Yeah. We have Afghan people and Sudan.
0: But most immigrants in Switzerland are not from Ukraine or Syria or Afghanistan. The majority here are from the EU, with Italians and Germans the most represented. Far fewer come from outside Europe. Overall, just under 2.5% of people living here were born in Asia. Just under 1% come from Ukraine. These are not huge numbers, but they do represent a changing Switzerland. For instance, the number of people living here who are from Africa is only around 1.5%. But that's a number that's risen 12-fold since the 80s.
5: But most of the immigrants in Switzerland are from the EU.
0: He replies, that's true, but you have to be more nuanced because the Germans who come here have jobs. Carlo's friend Pius looks desperate to chip in.
13: Weißt du, was auch noch schlimm ist? Der Charlie Elsner hat bei mir einig.
8: He says that the worst war to fight is if a country fights for its own culture and to lose its own identity because of other people.
5: Sitting here in this restaurant, which is very traditionally Swiss, it just doesn't feel like that is a war that you need to be worried about.
8: Here there is no war because this is a different world here. Here's the only place where Switzerland is still like it was years ago.
5: This flat is very nice. I feel like a flat of people in their 20s sharing in London would not be this nice.
0: Back in Zurich, I'm at the home of Flavien Gousset.
5: You're a referendum influencer. Maybe you're the only one.
14: I'm for sure nowadays known for these videos, and people know that if there is a referendum, they will open my profile.
0: Like Shailene, who we heard from earlier, Flavien is also an influencer, but on the other side of the political spectrum. And in Switzerland, a referendum influencer is kept busy because the Swiss vote on a lot of things.
14: So I've done 50 or 60 of these videos about totally different topics.
0: Any cause that can get 100,000 signatures from the population can be debated in Parliament and eventually put to a public vote. And there have been many that have asked questions around immigration and integration since the 70s, often proposed by the right-wing Swiss People's Party.
15: What do we think about the whole...
0: Today, Flavien is filming his second video about the population cap referendum, urging people to vote down the proposal.
14: This initiative says that it will solve the housing crisis and the crisis of healthcare costs, and it will save nature in Switzerland. And the Swiss People's Party has a really fascinating and decades-long record of not doing anything to solve these problems and then blaming immigrants for the problem still being around. I think at the moment, Switzerland should be really happy that there are that much people that want to come here to do the work they do. Because you can already see in the countries around us where the population starts to shrink or already shrinked in the last years, that this causes bigger problems than any number of immigration could pose.
0: A lot of the communications urging people to vote yes are less about overcrowding and more about fear of cultural change.
14: It's called Protect Switzerland.
3: That's the name of the game, Protect Switzerland.
14: Yeah. And you're like...
0: Flavien is showing me a video game made by the Erkinger Committee. It's a conservative political action group headed up by a former Swiss People's Party parliamentarian. That's the party that proposed the 10 million population cap. This group has a very specific focus, one which has been voiced across Europe among right-wing conservative and far-right political groups. And that's concern for what they say is the growing influence of Islam.

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1: Nothing at all to do with the reality, but if you repeat lies often enough, at one point they're going to stick in the mind of the people.
2: Switzerland's conservative right and far right have for some time claimed that the influence of Islam is growing in Switzerland. In 2009, the Swiss People's Party was behind a successful initiative to ban the construction of new minarets on mosques. And then in 2021, the public voted in a referendum to ban face coverings, including burqas and niqabs, again championed by the Swiss People's Party. And when I've been talking to people here about their concerns about immigration, they often circle back to a fear of Muslim immigrants in particular, and Islam. I meet back up with Shailene, the TikToker who makes videos in her car, at a bar in the centre of Zurich. I want to understand where Shailene's negative views about immigration come from. She tells me that when she was 17, a centre to house asylum seekers opened in her village.
3: My house is almost next to it, so always when I wanted to go home, they like evacuate the whole place, and the police was like, oh, you're not allowed to like cross the street, and I'm like, I live in this house.
2: The topic of immigration has certainly politicized Shailene. She says she wants to stand for parliament next year for a small party that stands on a platform of free speech and has been accused of having links to the extreme right.
4: What is this referendum really about for you?
3: To make Switzerland great again. Yeah. I just want to protect the immigrants which want to be here in Switzerland and the Swiss people.
4: What are you worried about for the future of Switzerland?
3: I'm afraid that Switzerland will be a Muslim country, that we will lose everything that we build up. I'm always thinking, so why do you come to Switzerland and you want to change Switzerland to a Muslim country?
4: And I mean, do you really? Because I've never heard anybody say they want to change Switzerland into a Muslim country. Does anyone actually say that? Who said that?
3: I don't think they say it out loud. It's more hidden. For example, they want to build mosques here in Switzerland.
4: What proportion of the Swiss population is Muslim?
3: Oh, I don't know. Because I grew up in Zurich, and I'm for sure most of them are here. So,
4: yeah. What do you feel like it is?
3: I feel like it's more than 50%.
4: In Zurich, more than 50% of the population is Muslim.
3: It just feels like.
2: I'm taken aback by this. I've only spent a few days in Zurich at this point, but certainly it doesn't seem like half the population is Muslim here. Far from it. In fact, after Shailene and I left the bar, I looked up the stats for Zurich. Around 6% of the population is Muslim, pretty much the same as in Switzerland as a whole. But that has grown a lot. Back in the 80s, it was less than 1%, but it rose to around 5% by the early 2010s. And that's made up mainly of people coming from Turkey and the Balkans.
4: Oh, wow, nice flat. It's very, very tidy.
3: I don't like a lot of...
4: I can see. Yeah, I can see that.
2: The next day, I meet up with Shailene again at another very tidy Swiss apartment. I tell her what I've found out about the Muslim population in Zurich, that it's 6%, not over 50%.
4: So it's not over half.
3: Mm-hmm.
4: Is that surprising?
3: Yeah, it's surprising.
4: Doesn't that show that maybe there's a sort of fear of Muslims and of Islam, which is maybe not a fear that's based on what's really happening? And maybe it's because of how it's talked about on social media or in the press or by politicians, but it's not really based in real experiences. It's based in fear and worry.

0: The thing is, the experience you make that those kind of people are more violent doesn't make it better.
1: I mean, it feels like you're taking some of the worst examples of what people can do, like commit crime, and then you're taking those few examples and you're then applying them to the whole group of everybody who's Muslim. And that, I mean, that is racist, isn't it?
0: For me, it's enough to know that a group of people are willing to do something in the name of religion. I don't want to take the risk of people of other countries bringing their laws here to Switzerland.
2: I wanted to speak to Thomas Aschi about this too. He's the parliamentary leader of the right-wing Swiss People's Party, the ones who are behind the initiative to cap Switzerland's population. I told him about the misconceptions I've encountered.
1: It seems like there are people in Switzerland who are your voters and supporters who have quite a warped impression of what immigration is in Switzerland. Because actually, in reality, the vast majority of people are from the EU.
3: I think it is our task as politicians to present our facts, our arguments. So if the people have the sentiment that this growth is too fast, that they're losing their identity, that they're losing what they used to call home, then I think it's the task of the politicians to take these concerns of these citizens serious.
1: I wonder how much your party's communications are responsible for that sentiment, because I've seen some of the imagery that you've put out around this referendum. They are images which are very racialized. They tend to represent migrants as all being from outside of Europe, when in reality, it's actually a very small minority who are from outside of Europe.
3: I'm sorry, but this is not true what you're here telling. It's not the reality. It's not a fact. Please show me those pictures that you're referring to, but it's not a fact.
1: I can show you.
3: Yes, please.
1: Okay, so this is the photo that I was looking at. So this is from Instagram. Out by the SVP.
2: I get out a photo that's been posted by the Swiss People's Party on their Instagram. It's a street which looks kind of Swiss, full of South Asian men who look like migrant workers. The slogan at the top reads, "If you want Swiss jobs, vote for our initiative." And in microscopic text on the side, it states that the image is AI generated.
1: That is not giving people an accurate representation of what immigration in Switzerland is like. If it was, it would be a street full of German people or Italians or French.
3: No, that's not true either. I mean, obviously, in campaigns, you have to simplify messages.
1: But that's not simplification, that's just a lie.
3: No, that's... We stop here.
1: Okay.
3: All the best.
1: You sure?
3: Yes.
1: We can keep going. I just want to...
3: Can I leave you out, please?
1: Sure.
3: Sure.
2: And that was the end of that interview. Mr. Aschi then escorted me out of the Parliament building.
4: They don't have the pictures to illustrate their fears. They just produce them with AI. Everyone will just think, oh no, what are all these men doing in Switzerland?
2: I'm back with Flavien, the referendum influencer, and he's showing me around his local area.
1: It feels super international. I mean, we passed like Sri Lankan place, Nepalese place, lots of Asian restaurants.
4: Mm-hmm. Yeah, that's the reality. Because Swiss culture is a mix of different cultures. There's no such thing as a purely Swiss culture that has nothing to do and no relations with the outside world.
2: We walk to a peaceful square where Flavien is going to play pétanque, or boule as it's also called.
5: Bravo.
2: It's the game where you throw a shiny metal ball and try to get it as close as possible to a smaller ball. Next to the clubhouse, people are opening a few beers in the sunshine. I get talking to Fateh. He's originally from Algeria and is in Switzerland working as a social worker.
6: Question. Est-ce qu'on a besoin de ça ou non?
1: Yeah, so you're saying that the question shouldn't be whether you're for or against immigration, it should be whether or not you need it. And you're saying that Swiss people do need it. Can I ask you another question? Can you imagine if you lived here for enough time, would you ever feel Swiss, do you think?
6: This is not easy. The problem is the people, they don't let you feel Swiss.
5: Okay.
6: You can like this country and do like Swiss people or more, but the people they tell you every day, directly or not directly, you can't, because they see your color or your religion, and this is one reason. Now, you have a Swiss pass, but you are not Swiss.
2: You can have a Swiss passport, but you can't really be Swiss. But a Swiss passport does at least entitle you to vote. In this referendum, and in any other, the 27% of the population who are foreign nationals will have no say. After the game of Petanque finishes, I sit down with Flavien on the grass.
4: I studied history, and if you look at the history of Switzerland, then Switzerland has always been a country of emigration and immigration. If we talk about Swiss culture is a product of migration. And if you stop that migration because you're afraid of whatever, then that's the point where you're actually going to lose your identity and your culture you want to preserve.
2: Swiss voters' last chance to vote in this referendum was on June the 14th. And hours after the polls closed, the final results are declared. The proposal to cap the population is voted down, with 55% of voters voting against the proposal. But this story is far from over. 45% of Swiss voters were in favour of the initiative. And this is part of a trend that reaches across Europe of anti-immigrant feeling and policies. Immigration has been a big part of Switzerland's 20th century rags-to-riches story. But in this small, wealthy country, as the population has grown and as immigration has repeatedly been at the centre of referendums and public debate, a fear of being overwhelmed by outsiders has also grown. A fear that something intangible about Swiss culture could be lost. This edition of Assignment was produced and presented by me, Josephine Cassidy.
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0: Coming next from the BBC World Service, it's Outlook with me, Jo Fidgen. Today, a man who risked his freedom for love songs. Nguyen Van Loc was a singer of Vietnamese ballads. But in 1960s communist North Vietnam, his music was banned, so he performed underground.
1: We sang for each other. Just a few people were there. All were close friends. The door was shut tight. We had to be very careful about being hurt. And we went into safe houses, like espionage mission, not allowing any outsiders to know what we were actually doing.
0: But someone told the police, and Nguyen found himself in a lot of trouble.
1: They put political charges on us for spreading debauched imperialistic propaganda, destroying the socialist culture.
0: Nguyen dreamed that one day he'd perform on stage again. Would his dream come true? His story follows the news.
2: BBC News with Roisin Hasty. The final vote count in Peru's presidential election has given victory to Keiko Fujimori. Her left-wing rival Roberto Sanchez has previously said he would not accept defeat, complaining of irregularities. Luis Fajardo from BBC Monitoring has more details.
3: Keiko Fujimori is the daughter of the former president of Peru, Alberto Fujimori, who was himself a very controversial, very polarizing figure. Keiko Fujimori is now saying that she is going to run a hard right government in Peru. On the other hand, was Roberto Sanchez, a left-wing politician who was calling for a very different recipe for the problems that Peru was facing. In the end, apparently by a very, very small margin, Peruvians have chosen Fujimori over the left-wing alternative.
2: The United States military has reopened a major port in Venezuela to help get aid deliveries into the country following Wednesday's earthquakes. U.S. Southern Command said the port of La Guaira is now operational, adding that a U.S. warship is delivering critically needed supplies and equipment. The number of people confirmed dead has now passed 1,700. Olagiran is in the coastal town of Carabasheda, which was badly hit.
4: There is a real sense of urgency here now. Every minute counts. More paramedics have been rushing in, bringing additional equipment. There have been calls for gloves, lots of gloves, for backboards to help stabilize people before they're carried out. And all around, people are waiting, hoping that somebody will be brought out alive.
2: The Venezuelan opposition leader Maria Corina Machado has said she'll do whatever it takes to return to the country to help coordinate earthquake relief efforts. She accused the Venezuelan government of blocking her attempts to come home and criticized its response to the disaster. Ms. Machado escaped from Venezuela in December to collect the Nobel Peace Prize awarded for her work to restore democracy. Paraguay have caused the first big upset at the Football World Cup, knocking the four-time champions Germany out on penalties. They won the shootout 4-3 after the match was deadlocked at 1-1 after extra time. Tim Vickery is a sports journalist.
5: The adversities that they've come through to put out a giant of European football, it's not always pretty. They play within their limitations. But boy, what drama, what a story that they've given us. You do fear for them a little bit if it's France next time round, because how much have they taken out of themselves? But they've given their people something to really remember. The objective in this tournament was to make the Paraguayan people feel represented. And boy, have they been represented well.
2: Earlier, Brazil came from behind to eliminate Japan. They clinched a 2-1 victory just minutes before the end. World News from the BBC. Thousands of migrants are trying to leave South Africa ahead of an unofficial deadline set by anti-immigration campaigners. Many at transit camps set up to facilitate their departure say they fear violence during mass protests planned for Tuesday. South Africa's Joint Security and Intelligence Body said there'd been more than 100 cases of anti-foreigner sentiment, including 4 fatalities since the 1st of March. A bomb explosion in the heart of the Mediterranean Principality of Monaco has left at least 3 people injured. Local media say the victims are the Ukrainian oligarch Vadim Yermolaev, his partner and 13-year-old child. Both adults are said to be in a critical condition. Police are searching for a suspect who left a backpack at the entrance of a residential building shortly before the blast. Police in Germany say two men and four women who were killed in a mass shooting in the town of Stade were staff members at a centre housing a facility for women and children. Jessica Parker has the details from Berlin.
6: A suspect's been arrested. Police say he's a 45-year-old German national with Turkish roots who'd been in a custody dispute over his three-month-old daughter. The girl and her mother reportedly lived at the centre but weren't harmed. However, six people have died, four women and two men, all of them adults who police say worked at the centre.
2: Parliament has passed a bill aimed at slowing the growth of ultra-fast fashion, especially targeting Asian e-commerce giants such as Temu and Shein. The Trade Minister says that by selling large quantities of cheap, lower-quality clothing, they cause significant waste and pollution. The new legislation will impose a per-item fee for mass-produced textiles and block ultra-fast fashion brands from advertising. BBC News.
0: Hello, I'm Jo Fidgen. Thanks for joining me for Outlook, where we meet fascinating people from all over the world. The best introduction to Nguyen Van Loc is to hear him sing. Old Vietnamese love songs like this one have pretty much defined his life. This is him on stage recently. He's in his 80s now, but still extremely dapper in his white linen suit. To Nguyen's immense pride, that's his son on guitar. The song is about love and yearning. It's sentimental and sad. But it's songs like these that got Nguyen sentenced to years of hard labour. When he was a young man in the 1960s, communists in North Vietnam, where he lives, were fighting American-backed capitalists in the South. And music was political. The communists didn't want people singing old ballads, saw them as counter-revolutionary. But Nguyen just couldn't stop himself. We've heard of people sacrificing everything for love. How about sacrificing everything for love songs? Nguyen still lives in Hanoi. He's been there since before Vietnam existed as a country, back in the days of colonial French Indochina. He told me through an interpreter about his early life, before love songs were considered dangerous.
1: In my family, my dad was a builder. And under French rule, he worked with the French. Under Japanese ruling, he worked with the Japanese. And the Americans came before 1954, and he worked with them too. But he also had a really strong passion for music. He sang all kinds of music genres from the Vietnamese folk tradition. And I inherited these genes from my family. When my dad often sang at home, and I was absorbing that old music. So I then learned all those songs by heart.
0: Back in the 50s, this was Vietnam's signature sound. You could hear songs like these playing in the cafes of both Hanoi in the north and Saigon in the south. They were influenced by Cuban rumba music, by American crooners, and by the French songs brought over by colonial soldiers. But the storytelling was pure Vietnamese.
1: All those songs are about love among people, between people and nature, people and the fatherland. Is immense, deep and gentle music. That's why I like it. When singing, I feel the huge humanity. I don't like fighting or war. I hate songs about killing. I only like songs about love.
0: But killing was about to become the order of the day. In the mid-50s, the French were forced out by the communist-led independence movement.
7: This was the scene in Hanoi as Viet Minh troops marched through the city after the takeover by their leader, Ho Chi Minh.
0: Vietnam was cut in two, with the communists controlling the north.
1: Back then, the regimes imposed bans on all literature and artworks belonging to the old regime. They just produced a music genre of fighting and production, period. No more love. The only love which could exist was for the Vietnamese Communist Party, while human love could no longer exist.
0: The communists referred to these songs as yellow music. The flag of the South is mostly yellow, and labelled it reactionary and decadent. They feared it would weaken the fighting spirit needed for war. By the same token, the revolutionary songs of the North were referred to as red music.
1: Then there were those who composed songs about killing each other, despite us all holding the same blood as our countrymen.
0: Yellow music disappeared from the cafes and went underground.
1: But the songs I sang were just upholding peace and love. And in singing them, I became a dissident.
0: Most times, Nguyen would sing with his friends Thuan and Tan on guitar. Thuan, in particular, was considered one of the best players in Hanoi. And before the clampdown, they'd sometimes play together as a wedding band. Sadly, no recordings of their music have survived. We have only the original versions of the songs they'd cover.
1: We couldn't sing outside, which could be deemed as spreading propaganda in public spaces. We sang for each other. Just a few people were there. All were close friends. The door was shut tight. We sang in the attic with the cups of tea, some with cigarette packets. We sang the old songs because they were so good, and we all sang with all of our heart. We all sang at night during wartime. Fighting and airstrikes were happening not far away. Before getting together, we all looked around to carefully check the streets and surrounding areas. As the streets were largely deserted, we had to be very careful about being hurt. And we went into safe houses like espionage mission, not allowing any outsiders to know what we were actually doing.
0: When you started that group, were you aware of the risks that you were taking by singing these songs that you love so much?
1: We did this for 3 years, just friends who loved the music. None of those people would report us to the authorities. That's why we didn't feel scared at all.
0: When you sang your love songs, were you singing them? Was there a political content? Were you thinking we need a counter message to what is going on in society?
1: The music genre back then is just about love, not politics related. We don't like political songs, but just love theme songs.
0: It was while singing these romantic songs that you met the woman of your dreams, I think. Tell us how and who she was.
1: Yes, the music helped me to meet my love. When we gathered at Tang's home, we sang together in the attic. There was Mrs. Mai, who was a close friend of Tang's younger sister. She often went there to listen to us when we gathered for singing. She climbed to the attic to listen to us. Later, we started meeting each other and falling in love.
0: But their love affair was cut short. Nguyen doesn't know who informed on him and his friends, but someone did, and they were in a lot of trouble.
1: The police heard of the rumours. Then they summoned us for interrogation. I was at home when they came to arrest me, and I was taken to Hua Lo prison for interrogation.
0: Were they questioning you about the music that you sang?
1: They asked, who gave you the songs and for what purpose? I told them that I learned by heart those songs a long time ago for my family. Then they asked me why we sang them. I said we had no agenda. We were just singing for friends, for each other.
0: So what were the charges that were brought against you?
1: They put political charges on us for spreading debauched imperialistic propaganda, destroying the socialist culture.
0: It didn't help that Nguyen's father had worked for the French and the Americans, and that his musician friend Tuong had a suspicious background too.
1: He was much older than us, born in 1932. They found that he served in the French military. He worked as a typist for the French intelligence agencies.
0: To the communists, these underground musicians looked like dissidents, maybe even spies recruited by the French or the Americans or the south of Vietnam, where yellow music was still popular.
1: I stayed in Hua Lo prison for 3 years. They interrogated me for nearly 2,000 times, 4 hours for each interrogation.
0: You've been in detention for a little while when the authorities asked you to perform at the Opera House. What was that about?
1: They didn't have enough evidence. And so they summoned me and my friends and said they wanted to listen to us playing some of these songs. They said they wanted to understand why young people like us love them so much. In preparation for our performance, our food was improved for about a week, and then we were sent to Hanoi's Opera House to play for a private audience. The chief of North Vietnam's Arts Bureau was there, and he was in charge of recording our performance of 10 songs. Other people from the arts were there too. My friend Tuan Som told me not to sing too well or too passionately, as we could suffer from heavier penalties. I said, we got nothing to be afraid of. We are doing nothing wrong.
0: Nguyen left that performance at the Opera House thinking it was a good sign that the authorities had wanted them to perform. Maybe they changed their minds. They hadn't. It was a trick. The authorities held on to those recordings until they could use them against the detainees.
1: The songs were used against us as evidence in court.
0: Were these recordings played in the courtroom of you singing at the Opera House?
1: And they changed the song's beats when they played it to the judge. They intentionally slowed the speed to make the songs more sad, boring. They intentionally distorted and smeared the old music. And after that, they played revolutionary songs and they played them properly. The lyrics were so powerful. Singers sang in clear voices.
0: The officials pored over the lyrics of the yellow music, searching for anti-revolutionary messages.
1: One of the songs called Late Moon in the City Streets had been composed in South Vietnam. That's the song that caused us trouble.

0: because it contains a line about hostile guns in deep jungle. They ask, whose hostile guns are they?
1: So by saying that the Viet Cong was the hostile force, you kind of effectively were saying that North Vietnam was the enemy.
0: And we replied that the song was composed in the southern Vietnam, so the guns belong to Viet Cong.
1: Right, but this was a song you'd been told to sing. Is that right?
0: We sang the songs they requested.
1: You and your friends were convicted. What sentences were you given?
0: I was sentenced to 10 years in prison and 4 years deprived of citizenship. Tuan was sentenced to 8 years for the music, plus another 7 years for joining the French army, with 5 years deprived of citizenship. Tang was sentenced 5 years in prison.
1: What did you think when you heard the sentence? 10 years and 4 years deprived of citizenship.
0: My emotions? Well, I knew political prisoners would be heavily punished. We knew that we would be punished hard. I suffered the heaviest penalty. The reason was, they told us, the guitarist's skills is not as serious as the singer who sang the words.
1: And you were sentenced to hard labour. I mean, how did you spend your days?
0: I stayed in Hong Kar Kam in Lao Cai, where they gathered all the political prisoners. We had to undergo ideological rehabilitation, and they tried to make us sing revolutionary songs. But I refused to do this. I couldn't. I was flagged as rebellious, so I was sent to brick production. And this was the toughest forced labor group for political prisoners. They had a motto, eat little, work harshly.
1: Those songs that you loved so much, did you carry on singing them while you were in prison?
0: I just sang in a very low, secret voice, like murmuring to the person lying next to me to listen.
1: When Yuan eventually did start singing revolutionary songs, it didn't help.
0: In the labor camp, feeling exhausted after a long working day, I lay down and started singing the famous lyrics, "My Communist Party, you have enlightened me." Another prisoner reported me, and they said, "Why are you singing now when you weren't before? You're making a mockery of us." And I was beaten nearly half to death.
1: What toll was this taking on you, physically and mentally?
0: I was young, but my health got worse due to hard labor and not eating enough. But for psychological toll, to be honest, I personally didn't suffer. I personally didn't surrender.
1: 10 years you'd been sentenced to. How many years did you serve before you were released?
0: After the Paris Peace Accords was signed in 1973, 100% of political prisoners were pardoned. I had served 8 years in prison.
1: When you'd been imprisoned, you'd left on the outside the love of your life.
0: My love still waited for me after I was released from prison. After that, we got married. And in 1980, I sought refuge in Saigon to make bread, to earn money to marry her later. At that time, I still faced 4 years of citizenship deprivation.
1: So were there consequences for you even after prison of having been convicted as a subversive?
0: For myself, during all those years, I just worked as a normal labourer, although there was a strict work supervision for me. But I got married in 1981. The boss of my fiancé's workplace questioned why she loved a political prisoner, given her good background. My fiancé then stood up and talked with the leader that you don't have any right to judge him. You don't know anything about him. Then she quit her job and sold tofu on the street.
1: She sounds like a remarkable woman, and that there is a real love story between you. How important during your marriage was the music that you shared a love for? Did you raise your family with that music?
0: I silently nourished my family with yellow music. My son learned playing guitar even before going to schools. He's now a jazz lecturer at the Vietnamese National Academy of Music. Because he's young, he's more into modern than old music. But for my important performance, I've always asked him to play guitar for me to sing the good old songs.
1: In the 1980s, as memories of the war receded, Vietnam opened up a bit to the world after years of isolation. And with this came a little more artistic freedom. The ban on yellow music was relaxed, and the old songs were permitted again, now associated with nostalgia, not dissent. They may have been rehabilitated, but Nguyen was not, and it was hard for him to shake off the stigma of his criminal record.
0: I wanted to open a cafe for pre-war music, but it was not allowed. I submitted twice for a license, but no one granted one for me due to my problematic background. Finally, in 2008, I was able to open my music cafe.

0: And just like in the old days, it's mostly friends getting together to sing to each other and share their love of the music.
1: There are fewer older age audiences now, and the young audiences don't like yellow music much.
0: For the two of you, when you perform yellow music in public these days, are you left alone by the police? Is it now accepted, this kind of music?
1: Yes, it's very normal now. The police left us alone. My cafe has been open for 10 years. We can just sing in a normal way.
0: Sadly, this all happened too late for Nguyen's musician friend, Tuan. After his release from prison, he faced considerable political persecution and for years survived on the charity of friends. He died penniless. Music really had cost him everything.

0: Yellow music made something of a mainstream comeback, and a few years ago, a cultural group invited Nguyen back to Hanoi's Opera House for a concert celebrating it, quite unlike the last time he performed there to the communist authorities in 1968.
1: They invited me to go there to sing. My son played guitar and I sang two songs on the stage. One is Zhod Mua Tu, A Drop of Autumn.

0: It was on the same stage 49 years ago, in 1968, when I became a criminal after singing Yellow Music. But 49 years later, on the same stage in the Opera House, I was honored.
1: Did you sing any of the same songs?
0: Yes, the songs that criminalized me.
1: How did it feel to be singing those songs in that place, given what they'd cost you?
0: I felt so proud that I was proven right. I have done nothing wrong. They tried to plunge me to the bottom of society, but I didn't die. I managed to stand up proudly on this stage and kept singing those songs. They wanted to destroy me, but never did. So after 49 years, I still stood tall on stage with my son by my side.
1: Nguyen Van Loc speaking to us through an interpreter from Hanoi in Vietnam. After the break, another musical story from the other side of the Vietnam War. We'll meet the CBC Band, a family group of seven children who spent the war touring to play for American troops. That's coming up in a few minutes' time. Stay with us.
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0: Coming up in part two of Outlook, the pre-teen siblings who rocked 1960s Vietnam. And they had the most surprising fans.
1: We're just very happy to go and stay and play for the US soldier. Because I think the music makes them happy and we're happy. We can see it. They, you know, jump up and down, a lot of energy.
0: Their story after the BBC World Service News.
2: BBC News with Roisin Hasty. The electoral authorities in Peru say the right-wing presidential candidate Keiko Fujimori has secured a wafer-thin majority of 50.13% over her left-wing rival Roberto Sanchez in the final vote count. It was Ms. Fujimori's fourth attempt to become president. The United States military has reopened a major port in Venezuela to help get aid deliveries into the country following Wednesday's earthquakes. The number of people confirmed dead has now passed 1,700. A bomb explosion in the heart of the Mediterranean Principality of Monaco has left at least three people injured. Local media say the victims are the Ukrainian oligarch Vadim Yermolayev, his partner and 13-year-old son. The US Supreme Court has backed state laws that allow mail-in ballots received after election day to be counted, rejecting a Republican-led challenge to a five-day grace period in Mississippi. The 5-4 ruling is a setback for President Trump. Thousands of migrants have been trying to leave South Africa ahead of an unofficial deadline set by anti-immigration campaigners. Many say they fear violence during mass protests planned for Tuesday. The exiled Chinese business tycoon Guo Wengui has been sentenced to 30 years in jail in the United States after being convicted of running a billion-dollar scam. He was accused of persuading thousands of people to invest in his companies and using the money to fund his lavish lifestyle. The government in Britain says asylum seekers should pay for their accommodation and basic living support before they're eligible to apply to settle. It's thought the amount will be around $13,000. And Paraguay have caused the first big upset at the World Cup, defeating Germany 4-3 on penalties, knocking out the four-time champions. Earlier, Brazil came from behind to eliminate Japan. BBC News.
0: Welcome back to Outlook. Hello, I'm Jo Fidgen. We spent the first half of the programme in the company of a North Vietnamese man jailed for singing love songs during the war. This half, we're revisiting a South Vietnamese family who were touring with a rock and roll group at the same time. They were a bunch of preteens known as the CBC Band, and their biggest fans were battle-hardened American soldiers. But as well as fame, their music brought them bloodshed and exile. In 2019, Outlook's Harry Graham caught up with two members of the CBC Band, Bic Loan and Tung Lin, who told him about their favourite tracks.
3: Tell me a little bit about how you got into rock music and Western music.
1: We listen to the records and we love it, you know. Boys.
3: That's by the Beatles.
1: What I Say.
3: What I Say by Ray Charles.
1: Hey mama, don't you treat me wrong.
4: Hey mama, don't you treat me wrong.
1: Coming along, baby, all night long, all right. Hey, hey.
4: Hey, hey.
1: We learned it from the records that my brother brought home.
3: Did you understand what the lyrics meant?
1: No, we don't. We do not understand. We just hear the song, the music, and we love it.
5: I want to play guitar. My brother want to play drum. We don't have money. We don't have nothing to get things like that.
3: Their father died when they were still young, and their mother had to step in to make ends meet. She found a job cleaning floors at a naval base in Saigon, the South Vietnamese capital, but she wasn't making enough.
5: When we grew up, our family very poor, and my little brother, to play drum, he had to use the chopstick, you know?
3: Wait, he was playing the drums with chopsticks instead of drumsticks?
5: Yes, that's my little brother. Whatever we learn by ourselves.
3: Tung Lin, Loan, and their little brother Tung Van were able to borrow instruments and they quickly excelled, effortlessly mimicking the sounds and songs they heard.
5: I started when I was about 10 years old, and my sister Loan, she's 9 years old, and my little brother is 7 years old.
3: So can you tell me a little bit about your first gig?
1: In Saigon, they have a talent show every Tuesday. My brother, older brother, took us there.
6: Stay a whole day, night,
1: we got a first prize.
3: It's hard to imagine what this band of 9 and 10-year-old kids sounded like back then. Probably a little bit high-pitched and perhaps a bit rough around the edges. But then they must have had something special because the talent shows turned into gigs and Saigon started to take notice.
1: Every show we attend, they put on the poster with our name big in our picture, and we got a lot of people come and see us. All the audience, they just wait for CBC.
3: Their mum was pretty involved from the start, and she even named the band in a very maternal fashion, the CBC Band. CBC stands for Kom Bang Ku, Mother's Children. She gave them her unwavering support.
1: As long as what you do, you're happy, she's happy, and she supports us a lot.
3: For a while, it was all Vietnamese audiences, but things in the country were changing. The CBC Band has spent years building a repertoire of hit American songs. So it must have seemed quite serendipitous when 500,000 young Americans suddenly turned up in their country. You played to your first American audience in 1968. What was that like?
1: When my brother played the drum, he solo, remember that song, Wipeout? And my brother, he cannot sit because he's too short, the drum too high, they cannot see him. So he play, he had to stand up. We're just very happy to go on stage and play for the U.S. soldier, because I think the music make them happy and we're happy.
3: Saigon was teeming with bored, homesick American GIs, often on leave from the front lines of a war that was already going pretty badly. They had money and they needed distracting. The CBC Band became one of the top acts.
1: We play for them and they're very happy. We can see it. They, you know, jump up and down, a lot of energy.
3: As the 60s ended, over in America, counterculture was reaching its peak, and the CBC Band was clearly heavily influenced by it. They had long hair, flared jeans, and by the time they learned how to speak English, they were speaking it like hippies.
6: In the name of humanity, to bring forth a peace universal to all.
3: The CBC Band are Vietnamese rock and roll royalty, and they're just teenagers. The drummer, Tung Van, is absolutely dwarfed by his kit, but he's attacking it with a fearsome look in his eyes. Lone thrashes around at the front of the stage.
6: Oh, Lone, won't you buy me a Mercedes Benz? My friend song tropuses. I must make a man.
7: Find you here is right outside the U.S. Embassy in Saigon.
3: In the midst of all of this, you might forget that there was a war on.
7: About 50 United States military policemen are lying on the concrete trying to shield themselves behind trees.
3: In a country where communists are fighting with Western powers for influence, all this American culture obviously takes on a political weight. The CBC Band say they were never really interested in taking sides in the war, but watching Lone singing like Janis Joplin and Tung Lin shredding on his guitar like Jimi Hendrix, it's clear which side they've aligned themselves with, or culturally at least. And the American military spotted a use for them. So meanwhile, you're also starting to get flown around the country, aren't you?
1: Yes.
3: And you're going to soldiers out on the front lines. What was that like?
1: When they fly us, we don't see any tank or any guns or anything like that.
3: But I mean, the fighting came very close to Saigon, didn't it?
1: We heard the gunshot and the bombs, but they have soldiers to watch you.
3: Back then, you were being paid with American money. You had an American manager. You were playing to American soldiers. Do you feel that in some respects you might have been sort of part of the propaganda effort working for the Americans?
1: No, I don't think so. The U.S. soldiers have no choice to come to Vietnam, and we're here to make them happy. So I don't think they use us. As a matter of fact, we got jobs and we got paid so we can take care of our family. So I don't think they use us.

0: They gave us the records and we go home and learn it. And most of our songs are anti-war music at that time.
1: It's quite interesting, isn't it, that the Americans were coming and paying you guys to go and sing anti-war songs to the troops that are supposed to be fighting.
0: That's the music. The U.S. soldier, they gave it to us. They say, this is the music we want you guys to play. So we just play.
1: The war has spread around the country at this point, and nowhere was completely safe. Communist guerrillas calling themselves the National Liberation Armed Forces, known as the Viet Cong to their enemies, were attacking targets around the south. To the communists, the CBC band would have been seen as traitors and collaborators. During this time, were you not afraid that you might be associated with the Americans and therefore become a target yourself?
0: Yes, of course we're afraid too.
1: However, Lone and Tung Lin kept on performing.
0: People, wherever you go after the NAM, you will always remember us. And maybe someday soon, we'll be in the world to play for you once again.
1: At times, they might seem a little unaware about their place in the war that was raging around them, perhaps a little naive about the political significance of playing American songs to American troops. But you've got to remember that they were just 16 and 17 at the time, and they just wanted to play the music they liked and have cool hair while they did it.
2: As a band, like a rock band, of course, we like to have long hair to look it cool, you know, on stage. But the government in Saigon, they won't allow us to have long hair. So whenever I go to downtown, we have to run around, hide away from all the checkpoint, yeah. Otherwise, they stop you and they just cut your hair.
1: Getting his hair cut was one of Tung Lin's greatest fears. Drastic action was required. Wait, didn't your mum intervene, though, and try and get you a special long hair permit?
0: Yes. My government at the time, very corruption. So each month, my mom have to pay them, and then they provide you a permit, and my brother have to carry with him all the time. But every month, you have to renew.
1: Yeah, otherwise a haircut.
2: Yeah.
1: And as they got older, they started to fall in love. Tung Lin met a girl called Mary Louise who joined the band. And their little brother, drummer Tung Van, also got a girlfriend. She was a familiar face at the gigs.
0: Just come and see us play. And she liked him to play the drum. And yeah. What we call at the time is what? Puppy love.
1: So far, the CBC band had avoided the violence of the war. But soon enough, even they were caught up in it.
0: 1971, there's a club called Mei Feng. It's in front of the Navy base. We play 7 nights a week. Our audience, all U.S. soldier. We pack every night. One night, I just finished our song. I sit down with my sister, Marie Louise. The band was up on stage, and then the owner of the club, he went up there and sing with the band. Remember the song Tung Lin he sang?
2: Hendrix, yeah.
0: Jimi Hendrix,
2: yes.
0: Purple Haze. And I saw this young couple, guy and the girl, they're both Vietnamese. They just walk in, they sit in the corner. Only 5 minutes, they walk out. They walk by our table. And my sister and I just said, oh, maybe they don't like the music, so they don't stay.
1: Just minutes after they left, Lone says the room suddenly shook.
0: I thought there was an earthquake.
1: It wasn't an earthquake. It was a bomb. Tung Lin, where were you when the bomb went off?
0: Were you on stage?
2: I'm on stage. The bomb just went off and I don't know where I am, you know?
0: Uh-huh.
1: He wasn't hurt. Lone had a few cuts on her legs. Mary Louise was injured too. And there were other casualties.
2: I remember one American soldier.
0: One U.S. soldier.
2: Yeah.
0: Get killed that night. And one Vietnamese girl.
1: It was Tung Van's girlfriend. She'd just come to say hello.
0: She's only 15 years old. She is right in the front of his drum set and died instantly right there.
1: God, your brother must have been absolutely devastated.
0: Yes, he felt sorry about the girl, but I think he was so young.
1: How did you feel after that bomb went off? You must have been extremely reluctant to take to the stage again.
0: We were so scared. I cannot sleep at night. You know, I'm still think about it. I'm very scared. And my ears hurt. I couldn't hear one sigh.
1: And what did you think about the people that had planted that bomb?
0: They're angry at our government. And then when they see the French or the U.S. soldier, they don't like it.
1: Do you think they were targeting you personally as the band?
0: No, I don't think so. They just want to scare us, I guess, so we don't have to play for the US soldier anymore.
1: Around this time, Tung Lin started catching more attention from the authorities. Why was this young man not in uniform? Who had pulled the strings to keep him out of the war? He felt like he was being followed. Crossing the many military checkpoints around the city became a risky thing. As ever, it was their mother who had the solution. With the situation in Saigon collapsing around them, she organised the CBC band's first international tour. They travelled first around Southeast Asia and then on to India.
0: The Indian people, they love rock and roll music.
1: The band would be safe, but it also meant leaving their mother and the rest of their family behind. And the Saigon they flew out of was about to change dramatically.
0: One morning, Mr. McDonough, his friend, also the manager of the band, he threw the newspaper on the bed. He said, "Wake up, and we don't know what happened."
1: The communist North Vietnamese had captured Saigon, and South Vietnam was finished.
0: In India, they have a Vietnamese communist embassy. So if they knew that we are Vietnamese from the south side, then they would take us back to Vietnam. So we scare. We cry so much. That means we don't get to see my mom or my brother or sister anymore. So this is how we end up in the Tibet temple.
1: This was a monastery in India where various Tibetan monks had taken refuge themselves. The CBC band had nowhere else to go.

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1: And so on. You must have been very scared that those sorts of reprisals might have happened to your family.
2: Oh, yes. We are afraid because at that time they have our picture all over Saigon that we wear American flag shirt, performing, and they say this is very bad people.
3: Lone and Tung Lin, as ever infatuated by rock and roll, had trouble grasping why their music and American affiliations might now be demonized back in their home country. Things changed fast, and soon Western rock and roll was banned under the new government. The CBC ban was blacklisted. The next generation of Vietnamese would not hear their music, and they'd be largely forgotten within a few years. The war that had made the CBC banned had ultimately destroyed them. Eventually, their manager helped them settle in the US and Texas, where they still live today. It took nearly 2 decades to see their mother again.
2: She's so happy to see us. We didn't sleep that night. We came home. We talked to my mom. We stay up all night, you know. We cry and laugh. It's a very, very good feeling.
1: There's young people now in Vietnam that are discovering your music, the music of the CBC band, for the first time, right?
2: Mm-hmm. Yes. A lot of young people, they don't know who we are, but they heard from their parents, and then they saw us on YouTube. They like the kind of music we play.
3: Bic Lone, one of the lead singers of the CBC band, speaking to me from Houston, Texas. And before we go, a final pressing question for her brother, Tung Lin. Do you still have long hair, Tung Lin?
4: Not really, not like before in Vietnam. Before, my hair is over my shoulder, but now it's short.
1: But are you guys still dressed like hippies, though?
4: Yes.
1: That's good, that's reassuring.
5: Bic Loan and Tung Lin from the CBC band and Vietnam's first family of rock and roll. They were speaking to Outlook's Harry Graham in 2019. Today's producer was Harry Graham. I'm Jo Fidgen from all of us on the Outlook team. Thanks for listening. Mabeen will be here tomorrow with the story of a Nigerian singer who hid her blindness. Do join them.
6: Last Wednesday, two powerful earthquakes rocked Venezuela within seconds of each other. Buildings shook, windows shattered, and roofs collapsed, sending people running out onto the streets. This is what it sounded like inside Marquetia Airport outside of Venezuela's capital, Caracas. And this is from inside a Caracas apartment. A woman can be heard saying, "Get my mum, get my mum." Tens of thousands of people are now missing, many trapped under the rubble of collapsed homes, hotels, and other buildings. Aid agencies often say the first 72 hours after a disaster are the most critical to finding people alive. But on Sunday, more than 4 days after the tremors, two 11-year-old boys were rescued from under collapsed buildings within hours of each other. Video footage shows a rescue worker calling out to one of the boys who is trapped beneath 3 meters of rubble.
7: ¿Cómo estás tú?
6: How are you, he asks.
7: ¿Estás al lado del armario?
6: Are you next to the closet? We can just about make out his voice there. It's weak and it's tired. How likely is it that we'll hear more of these stories? Today, we're going to update you on the situation in Venezuela and explain how people survive in the aftermath of an earthquake. I'm Emma Louise, and this is What in the World from the BBC World Service. First, let's get an update on the situation in Venezuela with BBC reporter Mimi Swaby. Hi, Mimi. Thank you so much for joining us.
8: Thanks for having me.
6: Let's go back to a few days ago. What exactly happened?
8: So two earthquakes hit Venezuela in a matter of 39 seconds. The first one hit on the kind of northern shore, just close to Caracas. That was a magnitude of 7.2, so a very powerful earthquake. But then less than a minute later, another earthquake hit, an even more powerful one at 7.5 magnitude on the Richter scale. Many, many buildings have collapsed. The worst hit area is called La Guaira, and that is now being called a disaster zone.
6: And now that a few days have passed, do we have an idea of how many people would have been affected?
8: It's really difficult to tell still. There are so many people unaccounted for, nearly 50,000 according to some estimates, nearly 1,000.

0: 1,500 people have been confirmed dead, but that is only the people we found so far. The difficult thing here is that people are still trying to get into all the areas affected. People are really relying on volunteers. We've seen hundreds of people digging through the rubble with their hands because the most basic of equipment like gloves, helmets, masks have been really hard to come by. So people were kind of filling up their motorcycles and mopeds with any kind of resources they could take to the most impacted area, La Guaira, where road blockages and road closures from authorities were kind of impacting and slowing down that rescue effort. Venezuela doesn't have the capacity of big, heavy machinery. It doesn't have specialized training for rescue teams or funding for these logistic operations and resources. And it's been heavily criticized, the government, for its lack of response and lack of deployment of the military, which it controls. And the US Geological Survey has actually estimated that more than 10,000 deaths could be possible with these twin magnitude earthquakes. And that would place them among Latin America's deadliest in the last century.
1: Were there warnings about this earthquake? How prepared were people?
0: Generally, people weren't expecting it. They weren't prepared. It struck at about 6 p.m. local time on a national holiday. Many people were at home. But in some cases, people who had Google alerts were warned seconds before the tremor actually started. And in those cases, people started getting out the building earlier. And many people have said those alerts have saved many, many lives.
1: You've spoken about how the rescue effort so far has been led really on the ground by local volunteers. What has the international response been like?
0: The airport was closed in the initial aftermath of the quake, but that has now reopened for US flights and humanitarian flights and getting these rescue teams in. Now, some of the first teams were El Salvador, Mexico, Spain, and the US, and there are others as well. Fire departments in Venezuela, teams volunteer-led usually, they're now working alongside these international rescue teams. The international community have seen as well a lot of Venezuelans living abroad. There are about 8 million Venezuelans who have fled the country due to the economic and political crisis that we've seen the last few decades controlling the country. That response has been massive. People really rallying together, giving donations, be that equipment to help rescue efforts, equipment to help hospitals. There are many makeshift hospitals now set up across the area, especially in those worst hit areas. And there's also been a massive movement of solidarity within the country. And I cannot emphasize that enough. The solidarity between Venezuelans, those who have also been impacted themselves, also looking for friends, family members among the rubble, have been really pulling together. And it's been really overwhelming and emotional to see all these people trying to, as they say, fill in the hole where there hasn't been a government response. Like I said, there's been a lot of anger around that. The people have stepped up and helped the other people and helped their country try and save as many lives as possible in a crucial time.
1: Thank you so much, Mimi.
0: Thank you.
1: I just want to briefly touch on how the government has responded. The interim Venezuelan president, Delcy Rodriguez, imposed a national state of emergency last week after the earthquake struck. She said the authorities are trying to impose order so that relief and emergency responders can reach affected areas, and that the government will not rest until it has found everyone who can be rescued. After big disasters like this, we often hear miracle survivor stories. People rescued against all odds after days or even weeks. The key is to have a source of water. In 1995, a 19-year-old shop worker in South Korea survived under the rubble of a department store for 16 days by drinking dripping rainwater. And in 2010, a 16-year-old girl was pulled from the wreckage of a house in Haiti 15 days after an earthquake struck. Rescuers say she likely survived by drinking bathwater. As time passes, the people of Venezuela will be hoping for more stories like these. I spoke to Professor Bill Murphy from the University of Leeds to find out how likely that is. Thank you so much for joining us, Bill.
2: Thank you for having me on.
1: So generally, how long can someone survive if they've been trapped in rubble after an earthquake?
2: In many respects, that's quite a difficult question to answer because it will depend on whether or not they have got into a crawl space, for example, and therefore they're trapped but uninjured. The other issue is whether or not there are supplies of water, what the temperatures are. There's a lot of different factors that will influence how long people can survive. Most humans will not survive 2 or 3 days without water. So if there's no access to water at all, people will normally dehydrate and effectively die from thirst at that point. They can be broken pipelines. in buildings, which may provide small amounts of water. People may be trapped with water, or even rainfall percolating through collapsed buildings. If people actually manage to get some water, they can survive a little bit longer. And again, that's further affected by whether they're injured and bleeding or potentially burnt if there's been fires, because fires are very common after earthquakes.
1: So what sort of injuries are likely?
2: Well, there's two things that actually kill people during earthquakes. In this case, it's a lot of collapsed buildings. But also, you also get quite a few landslides, which will also trap people. The landslides and collapsing buildings will cause significant crush injuries.
1: There is still a bit of a chance of aftershocks. How much does that complicate things?
2: Well, very substantially. There's a chance that earthquakes in the form of aftershocks will actually cause further damage. If nothing else, it will cause alarm and consternation to the people on the ground. And we mustn't forget that people who are engaged in search and rescue activities are human and dealing with a traumatic situation in their own right are then having things like aftershocks, which may trigger landslides, may cause further structural collapse, and will certainly cause a degree of consternation amongst rescuers.
1: Professor Murphy, thank you so much for speaking to us. That is all we have time for today. I'm Emma Louisa Mancia, and this is What in the World from the BBC World Service. See you soon.
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0: Welcome to the newsroom. I'm Jannat Jalil. The US Supreme Court hands Donald Trump a big win, expanding his powers to fire independent regulators.
1: That was really a big case because it gave strength to presidents and strength to the presidency, a very important case.
0: But the justices also deal several blows to the U.S. president. As the number of dead from Venezuela's earthquakes rapidly approaches 2,000, desperate efforts continue to reach those still alive under the rubble.
2: Every hour that passes is 1 hour less to find people alive, so the search and rescue. At the same time, we are setting up with government shelters, with food points, water and sanitation points, health points.
0: A right-wing candidate, Keiko Fujimori, narrowly wins Peru's presidential election. And the deadly fish with human-like teeth wreaking havoc in the waters off Greece.
3: The pufferfish is actually a perfect example of how climate change and biological invasions are creating new challenges for both nature and for local economies.
0: That's after this bulletin.
4: BBC News with Roisin Hastie. The final vote count in Peru's presidential election has given victory to Keiko Fujimori. The electoral authorities say the right-wing leader secured a wafer-thin majority of 50.13%. It was Ms. Fujimori's fourth attempt to become head of state. Speaking to reporters, she outlined her next steps.
5: We are well aware that our country faces two major challenges. First, we must restore order. And second, we must take preventative measures in light of the El Niño phenomenon, which has already arrived.
4: Ms. Fujimori also promised deregulation to boost the economy and a hardline approach to crime. The United States military has reopened a major port in Venezuela to help get aid deliveries into the country following Wednesday's earthquakes. U.S. Southern Command said the port of La Guaira is now operational, adding that a U.S. warship is delivering critically needed supplies and equipment. The Venezuelan opposition leader, Maria Corina Machado, has said she'll do whatever it takes to return to the country to help coordinate earthquake relief efforts. Speaking from Panama, she accused the Venezuelan government of blocking her attempts to come home and criticized its response to the disaster. The U.S. Supreme Court has backed state laws that allow mail-in ballots received after Election Day to be counted, rejecting a Republican-led challenge to a five-day grace period in Mississippi. The ruling is a major setback for President Trump ahead of November's midterm elections. David Willis is in Los Angeles.
6: The Supreme Court dealt a deal to President Trump's ambition to outlaw postal voting or so-called mail-in ballots, which he believes are a central cause of election fraud. Although there is no evidence to suggest that, the court rejected Mr. Trump's attempt to ban state election officials from counting mail-in ballots that arrive after Election Day, and Mr. Trump, in response, called that a major loss, and he's vowed to push for a voter identification bill that is currently stuck in Congress.
4: Thousands of migrants are trying to leave South Africa ahead of an unofficial deadline set by anti-immigration campaigners. Many are transit camps set up to facilitate their departure, so they fear violence during mass protests planned for Tuesday. South Africa's Joint Security and Intelligence Body said there have been more than 100 cases of anti-foreigner sentiment since the 1st of March. This man from Malawi expressed his thoughts on returning home.
7: I am relieved to be going back to my home country, even though I have never been attacked or intimidated while living here. But I am heartbroken because I am leaving my four young children behind.
4: BBC News. The exiled Chinese business tycoon Guo Wengui has been sentenced to 30 years in jail in the US after being convicted of running a billion-dollar scam. He made his fortune in real estate but fled China when he was accused of corruption in 2015. He reinvented himself as a critic of the Chinese Communist Party and built a loyal following online. A bomb explosion in the heart of Monaco has left at least three people injured. Local media say the victims are the Ukrainian oligarch Vadim Yermolaev, his partner and 13-year-old child. Mr. Yermolaev is under sanctions in Ukraine with his assets frozen because of his business links with Russia. The government in Britain says asylum seekers should pay the equivalent of around $13,000 for their accommodation and basic living support before they're eligible to apply to settle. The Home Secretary says refugees should repay the generosity of the British people once able to. Paraguay have caused the first big upset at the Football World Cup, knocking the four-time champions Germany out on penalties. They won the shootout 4-3 after the match was deadlocked at 1-1 after extra time. Here's the BBC's Ian Dennis.
8: Germany's first ever defeat in a World Cup penalty shootout as Paraguay pulled off a massive shock in a fluctuating contest. Havertz had his first effort saved from Orlando Hill, and when Valtamada also was denied by the goalkeeper, Paraguay led 3-2. But they squandered two opportunities. Sanabria missed, Neuer saved from Balbuena. Into sudden death, but Tarr skied his penalty, and the rugged defender Canale scored to clinch it. Enciso in normal time had given Paraguay the lead. Havertz equalised in the second half, while Germany will rue a controversial goal disallowed in extra time.
4: Earlier, Brazil came from behind to eliminate Japan 2-1. BBC News.
9: You're listening to The Newsroom from the BBC World Service with me, Jeanette Jalil. It's been a dramatic day at the US Supreme Court, with the justices handing President Trump a big win, greatly expanding his powers by allowing him to fire independent regulators.
1: That was really a big case because it gave strength to presidents and strength to the presidency, a very important case. It's been going on for almost 100 years, think of that, and this was the ruling that really topped everything by a lot today, yeah.
9: But the judges said this did not apply to the U.S. Central Bank, the Federal Reserve, reaffirming its independence from President Trump's much-vaunted goal of lower interest rates. And the court also declined to hear a case in which he was found guilty of sexual abuse and also blocked his attempts to stop Americans voting by mail, which he has said, without proof, allow fraud. The judge's decision on email ballots was welcomed by the senior Democrat, Hakeem Jeffries, who says it's always been part of the democratic process.
10: Voting by mail has never been a partisan issue until Donald Trump decided to peddle conspiracy theories related to his own failures to win back in 2020. Donald Trump has decided that they're going to try to cheat to win. And the Supreme Court dealt a big blow to Donald Trump's scheme to rig the midterm elections.
9: Our North America correspondent David Willis told me more about these latest Supreme Court rulings, starting with that important victory for Mr. Trump.
11: The Supreme Court justices scrapped a ruling by the court dating back nearly 100 years, Jeanette, that the President of the United States doesn't have unchecked power to replace supposedly independent regulators, that's commissioners on regulatory agencies set up by Congress. And the court's decision amounts to what's been called a dramatic expansion of presidential power. It'll give Donald Trump, and indeed all future presidents come to that, the power to remove and replace regulators from dozens of key government agencies with whom those presidents disagree.
9: But the Supreme Court has blocked Mr. Trump's attempt to fire a Federal Reserve Governor, Lisa Cook.
11: That's right. They drew the line, making the U.S. Federal Reserve an exception, if you like, when it came to President Trump's efforts to remove a member of the Federal Reserve Board of Governors. It was a 5-4 decision by the conservative-leaning court, and this sent a lawsuit over Donald Trump's attempt to fire Lisa Cook from the Federal Exchange Board back to a lower court, basically allowing her to remain in position whilst that litigation plays itself out. It's alleged that by Donald Trump that Ms. Cook committed mortgage fraud, but of course hanging over that whole case were the particulars of the dispute being that Donald Trump had disagreed with recent decisions by the Federal Reserve not to lower U.S. interest rates.
9: And the judges also ruled against the Trump administration's attempts to stop mail-in ballots.
11: Yes, by a majority of 5-4, they rejected Donald Trump's attempt to bar state election officials from counting mail-in ballots that arrive after Election Day. And this is seen as a crushing defeat for Donald Trump. He's argued incessantly, albeit without evidence, that mail-in voting is susceptible to election fraud, responsible, he claims, for rampant election fraud indeed. That ruling impacts about 30 states, but was especially closely watched here in California, where many Democrats, I think, will be breathing a sigh of relief tonight.
9: And finally, another blow for Mr. Trump, with the court refusing to hear a case in which he was fined $5 million for sexually abusing and defaming the writer E. Jean Carroll.
11: Yes, the court declined to consider the president's attempt to overturn that 2023 civil judgment holding Donald Trump liable for the sexual abuse and defamation of E. Jean Carroll. That verdict forced him to pay her a $5 million judgment plus interest. Now, Mr. Trump is also planning to appeal, it's thought, against a verdict by a different jury, which awarded nearly $84 million to E. Jean Carroll following a second defamation trial.
9: David Willis. The number of dead from last week's earthquakes in Venezuela continues to climb relentlessly. It's now more than 1,700, and the UN has warned it could rise much, much higher as it sends thousands of body bags to Venezuela. At the same time, though, international rescue efforts are intensifying. The US has doubled the amount of aid it's pledged to $300 million. Its military says it's repaired a major port in the worst-hit state, La Guaira, which is now being used to deliver supplies. 27 countries are involved in the aid and rescue effort. 2,000 international rescuers. And with people still being pulled alive from the rubble, the search for survivors continues. Gianluca Rampolla from the UN in Caracas outlined the latest coordination efforts taking place.
2: What we are focusing on in terms of coordination and support to the rescue teams is reaching the buildings that have not been assessed yet and searching for people alive. And at the same time, we have to cater for those that did survive and that are in a situation of vulnerability and extreme need. So the reality is that rescue search continues 24/7. And at the same time, we need to cater urgently for thousands of people that are left with every possible type of need. Also considering that there is a tropical wave approaching Venezuela and that will bring rains.
9: I spoke to our correspondent, Will Grant, who's at one of the worst hit places, Playa Grande in La Guaira.
12: I'm witnessing a call for silence among the search and rescue teams on one building. They've just literally asked for silence, which is why I'm speaking quite quietly. They need as much silence as they can get amid this chaos to try to listen out for the possibilities that there are still people alive in the crushed, the completely concertinaed building I'm looking at. It was 12 stories high. It was the same part of a housing complex, the Hugo Chavez housing complex. There was one next to it that has been completely ruined, completely gutted. So it is a very, very bleak situation in this particular housing complex.
9: As you've been telling us over recent days, the scale of this disaster is vast. You're in the hardest hit part of the country. But there is a growing global humanitarian response. Is that making a difference?
12: It is. I mean, we could just go a few hundred metres, to be perfectly honest, a couple of kilometres maybe up the road, and we would see all of this international effort around one specific building where a security is believed to be trapped, not believed, they've been speaking to him, trapped beneath several layers of rubble because he was in an underground office at the time. He looks like he was protected by his chair when all of these things came down on top of him, and he has a little airspace, he says, he can move very, very minimally, but they are in touch with him. Now, because there's somebody known to be alive there, they have sent rescue workers all from all of the different teams, as far as I can see. We saw teams from the United States, El Salvador, obviously, of course, from Venezuela, from Mexico, Portugal, Costa Rica, Chile. Now, everybody in Venezuela hopes they're successful. But the truth is, there are plenty of people also asking, well, hang on, where was all that support for my daughter or for my son or for my parents? And so there is that background anger towards the authorities about how this response has been handled from the very start.
0: There has been criticism that the Venezuelan military hasn't really been pitching in the way that civilians have been.
12: That's definitely the case. I mean, that civilians have been doing a lot of the legwork in terms of going in and trying to dig out their loved ones. In fact, a young man who I was speaking to who's looking for his 23-year-old cousin, his uncle and his aunt, the building that he is scrabbling around in and trying to pick concrete away with a pickaxe is very precarious. It looks like it come down at any minute. There are military watching on at the same time and directing traffic. And that image has angered people to a great degree.
0: And on top of this, you've got tens of thousands of people left homeless, many injured, health facilities damaged by the earthquakes, overwhelmed with patients. And this all comes after years of economic turmoil and political strife.
12: That's right. This isn't happening in a vacuum, is it? I mean, it's happening with the political strife of this year alone, where there were airstrikes on the city of Caracas by the United States, and that the sitting president was forced out of power in his pajamas by US troops. And of course, Venezuela has moved on from that moment to an extent, was in conversations with the Trump administration. It looked like there was a new page being turned with Delcy Rodriguez and Donald Trump. And yet a moment like this shows that it's not been exactly full of close cooperation. There has been $300 million promised by the Trump administration to Venezuela, but it's a drop in the ocean over what's needed. And of course, where are the major heavy machinery, the sends of military that people hoped perhaps that Washington, after the events of January, would step in and send?
0: Will Grant in La Guaira in Venezuela. Let's stay in Latin America and go to Peru now, where after a long drawn-out vote count, the daughter of the late authoritarian president, Alberto Fujimori, Keiko, has been declared the winner in Peru's presidential election. She secured a wafer-thin victory of just over 50%. But despite the recounts, her left-wing opponent, Roberto Sanchez, has made accusations of fraud without providing evidence and has said he will not recognise her government. For her part, President-elect Fujimori spoke of the need for compromise.
13: Las puertas del diálogo van a estar siempre abiertas.
14: The doors to dialogue will always be open to Roberto Sanchez and to all the other political leaders of the various parties represented in Congress, as well as to those politicians who participated in this most recent election. What matters here is working for the future and the development of the Peruvian people.
0: Luis Fajardo from BBC Monitoring told me more about the winning candidate.
15: Keiko, as you were saying, is the daughter of a very big figure in Peruvian politics. Alberto Fujimori was the president at the last years of the past century, and he was known for his hardline security policies and market economic policies that for a while seemed to be taking Peru on a direction of prosperity, but he resigned in disgrace. For many years, Keiko Fujimori, the daughter, has been trying to restore the Fujimori family brand to power. She has been attempting, this was her fourth attempt at the presidency, and she has obtained a very, very narrow victory, as you said, over a left-wing candidate, and is poised to be the next president of Peru.
0: And she'll be the 10th president in a decade.
15: That is true. Peru has experienced a very substantial amount of political instability. In many cases, presidents were elected who did not have a very substantial support in Congress. As a result, they frequently were forced to resign, and the presidency was left in the hands of caretakers who did not have a lot of political power. Some people hope that Fujimori, who has a somewhat stronger backing in Congress, will manage to change this trend and manage to stay in office for the full period, which has not been the case for many of her predecessors.
0: And her victory is part of a wider right-wing shift across Latin America.
15: Certainly, in many places like Chile, recently in Colombia, we've seen right-wing candidates winning the election, in many cases echoing the ideas and the policies of Donald Trump. So this will be seen as another example of this right-wing movement gaining more political power across Latin America.
0: That was Luis Fajardo. I'm Jeanette Jalil, and you're listening to The Newsroom from the BBC World Service. More details are emerging about Monday's deadly mass shooting in the German town of Stade, close to Hamburg. Four women and two men were killed, all of them employees at a shelter. A 45-year-old German man with Turkish heritage has been arrested. Reports say that he'd been in a custody dispute over his baby daughter. Two other people are being questioned. Joanna Keane has been following the story.
14: Well, the first we heard of it was just after midday in Germany. Shots were fired at a youth welfare centre. Police cars, emergency workers rushed to the scene and the area was cordoned off. We quickly heard that five people had been shot dead in Stade, four women and a man. And a sixth person, a man, died later in hospital from his injuries. Now, the main suspect, the gunman, tried to flee in a car which was driven, we know now, by a 65-year-old woman. Police shot at it. They were then captured after a short chase. The suspected gunman is 45 years old, born in Germany, and he was involved in a custody dispute over his three-month-old daughter. They say the victims were actually people that worked at the shelter. They weren't residents there, and the gunman had an appointment with them to talk about custody of his baby daughter. Police say they were shot in a brutal manner, and a seventh person was also injured and is in a stable condition. We've also learned the suspect was known to police, but not regarded as a violent individual. We don't know how he got the weapon. You do need a license in Germany to carry a firearm. The reasons might include for sport or for hunting. So we know that mass shootings are pretty rare in Germany, but they're not unheard of.
0: Joanna Keane. Its teeth are razor sharp, its flesh deadly, and its powerful jaw can bite through practically anything, even metal. It's the silver-cheeked pufferfish, a relatively recent and rather unwelcome arrival in the waters off Greece. It's also an expensive headache for fishermen, destroying the nets that they use and eating other fish they'd hoped to catch. The Greek government is working with the fishing community to cover some of their financial losses as a result of this invasive species. The marine biologist Dimitris Karavelas is head of the WWF in Greece. He told Sean Lee more about this terrifying fish.
3: It's one of the fastest spreading invasive species, marine species in the Mediterranean. It was first recorded about 20 years ago off the coast of Turkey. It's now established across much of the eastern Mediterranean and continues to expand westwards, aided by, as you can imagine, warmer seas. The pufferfish is actually a perfect example of how climate change and biological invasions are creating new challenges for both nature and for local economies.
16: The Hellenic Centre for Marine Research estimates it's costing everyone who fishes in the region about €8,500 in damages and lost income every year. Now, the Cypriot authorities, I think, had been subsidising the fishing community off their waters to actually go out and try and kill as many pufferfish as possible. Is that now the sort of thing that Greek fishing communities expect their government to do?
3: Yes, the Greek authorities are announcing that they're also going to be doing a similar compensation system. I'd like to just stress here that this is more about supporting the fishers themselves than solving the problem. The problem is a complex problem. It needs to be studied carefully, researched into possible commercial uses that would safely avoid the toxics that these species have, because that's one of the most important things. This is a species that actually contains a deadly neurotoxin that is actually very dangerous if someone were to eat the fish. That's the only way that we could actually be exposed to that toxin, which means that it's an invasive species that we really cannot use as a source of protein. And finally, of course, we need to try and address the root causes. Ultimately, it's about slowing climate change, improving the resilience of Mediterranean ecosystems, including restoring healthy predator populations. Because one of the reasons this species has spread so quickly is that it really has very, very few natural predators out there.
16: You mentioned in the course of that answer possible alternative uses for the pufferfish. I mean, there are parts of the world, aren't there, where it is regarded as something of a delicacy.
3: This particular species is not used anywhere in the world. It's considered too toxic to be eaten, and so that is very dangerous. I know there is research underway to see whether that toxin could be neutralized in a way so that perhaps the species could be used for fish meal or something like that. But it's still in the exploratory phase. And that's why I say it's more important to really intensify our research efforts and look for innovative ways to address this.
9: Marine biologist Dimitris Karavelas. WhatsApp's messages may be encrypted, but the app itself isn't completely anonymous, as it collects data for its owner, Meta. Now, though, it's preparing to allow its 3 billion users to chat to each other without having to reveal their phone number, a feature that's already available on platforms like Signal or Telegram. Here's our technology editor, Zoe Kleinman.
17: What's going to happen is, from this week onwards, you'll start getting a notification inviting you to choose a username for WhatsApp. And that means from now on, when you meet someone, if you don't want to give them your actual phone number, you'll just be able to give your username and they'll be able to contact you by that. And WhatsApp says once it's rolled this out completely, phone numbers will no longer be visible on WhatsApp. So you will only see the username. Interestingly, there don't seem to be a huge amount of restrictions on what you can have. It's got to be less than 35 characters. I think it can be a little bit naughty if you want it to be. They are going to restrict, they said, very high profile officials and celebrities' names. The point they say is that lots of people say, especially now, you know, we get added to large group chats and we don't know everybody that's in the group chat, and we don't necessarily want them to have our phone number because it's linked to so many other things as well, isn't it? But there won't be like a yellow pages, if you like. There won't be a directory you can search to find people. They'll only have your username if you give it to them.
9: Zoe Kleinman. The Wimbledon tennis tournament has begun and a familiar face is poised to return after 4 years away from the top level. Serena Williams, at the age of 44, is making a comeback on the singles court as well as the doubles. Serena Williams has won the tournament 14 times, 7 singles, 6 doubles and 1 mixed doubles titles. But in recent years, she's been focusing on family life and her daughters. Claire Balding asked Serena whether she felt nervous ahead of her return.
18: I felt a lot of things where I haven't felt the butterflies yet.
19: Do you think you
18: Soon,
19: will?
18: Soon, I'm sure. I absolutely will. 100%. I just haven't felt it yet.
19: I would love to ask you about what Serena Williams 2026 has that maybe Serena Williams 2000 didn't have, that maybe Serena Williams 2016 didn't have. What are the best things about being you right now?
18: Well, I have 2 amazing kids. I think that's the best thing that I have that I didn't have then. I would have totally taken them then as well. I definitely have a lot of experience on my side, and I have a lot of championships where I don't feel the pressure to do anything except for have fun and enjoy myself and enjoy the moment.
19: So is that what makes it most different walking in here this year, that you can be totally free? There is nothing
18: I don't know. I think so. I'm never a free person in general. You see me play. I don't play. I play like a maniac. So we'll see. I mean, as of now, I'm calm, but I might change in a matter of minutes. Who knows?
19: And what does success look like for you? What do you want it to be?
18: I think success is just walking out there. I never expected to be here. I mean, I expected to play doubles, but I didn't even expect that 3-4 months ago. So success is just enjoying myself for me and sticking to my game plan that my coach gives me, being disciplined.
19: Being disciplined.
18: So that's what I'm trying to do.
19: Have you been back in the village yet? And have you got your house set up and all that?
18: Yeah, everything is back. I'm back in the house that I stayed in several years. So it's like, it's been a very easy retransition. So it's like nothing too new. And at the same time, it's everything new. I don't know my way around here. I'm like, wait, what? Where am I? I couldn't get here. I was lost. But it's still fun. Change is good.
19: It's going to be a blast to see you on court again.
18: You think?
19: I do.
18: Okay.
19: But there is a bigger message here. And what do you want the big message to be?
18: That is such a big question for me right now. I don't know. I just want to... Anything is possible, I guess, but also you just sometimes it's good to just enjoy yourself. So that's what I'm planning to do.
9: That was tennis star Serena Williams. And that's it from this edition of The Newsroom with me, Janet Jalil. Thanks very much for listening. Stay tuned to BBC World Service for a summary of world news.
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0: This is the BBC World Service, and coming up after the news, the global story. The United States is turning 250 years old, and all this week we're telling the surprising stories of how America shaped the world.
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2: BBC News with Janat Jalil. The electoral authorities in Peru say the right-wing presidential candidate Keiko Fujimori has secured a wafer-thin majority of just over 50% over her left-wing rival Roberto Sanchez in the final vote count. It was Ms. Fujimori's fourth attempt to become president. The U.S. military has reopened a major port in Venezuela to help get aid deliveries into the country following Wednesday's earthquakes. The number of people confirmed dead has now passed 1,700. Security personnel have deployed across South Africa because of fears that anti-immigration protests could descend into widespread violence against foreigners. The planned protests mark an unofficial deadline set by campaigners for all undocumented migrants to leave. A bomb explosion in the heart of the Mediterranean Principality of Monaco has left at least 3 people injured. Local media say the victims are a Ukrainian oligarch and his family. The U.S. Supreme Court has backed state laws that allow mail-in ballots received after Election Day to be counted, rejecting a Republican-led challenge to a 5-day grace period in Mississippi. The 5-4 ruling is a setback for President Trump. The exiled Chinese business tycoon Guo Wangui has been sentenced to 30 years in jail in the U.S. after being convicted of running a billion-dollar scam. He was accused of persuading thousands of people to invest in his companies and using the money to fund his lavish lifestyle. The government in Britain says asylum seekers should pay for their accommodation and basic living support before they're eligible to apply to settle. It's thought the amount will be around $13,000. And Paraguay have eliminated Germany from the World Cup. BBC News.
3: The United States is about to mark 250 years since its founding.
0: Most Americans know that their country has profoundly shaped the world that we all live in. They liberated most of Europe in World War II. They invented things like the electric pencil sharpener, the atom bomb, the internet, the personal computer, breakfast cereal.
3: I admit, I didn't know we actually invented all those things. But like many big birthdays, this is a moment of celebration over here in Washington and across the country. It is also, though, a moment of angst and introspection, a moment to reflect on America as an idea, as a country, as a people.
0: So we're stepping back from the news to dedicate a whole week of episodes to the surprising tales of American influence on the world stage and in ordinary people's lives across the globe.
3: Since we are a show about where the world and America meet, we have been looking into some gripping stories about how, over the years, the United States has shaped the world.
1: People think in stories, and we have this ability to export our story, and a lot of people bought it.
0: And today, with the help of the podcaster Roman Mars, we tell the story of the United States as an innovator and how being inventive isn't just about creating things.
3: From the BBC, I'm Asma Khalid in Washington, D.C.
0: And I'm Tristan Redman in London. And today on The Global Story, how America used soft power to build a hidden empire. Asma, as we celebrate the 250th birthday of the United States, I want to start with a big question for you. What does the United States mean to Asma Khalid?
3: Oh, that is a big question. You know, I know that this is a moment in which many people in the United States are feeling really polarized. But I will also say, as you all who work with me have probably gleaned, I am somebody who believes deeply in the promise of the United States. And in major part, that's because my family's story here in the United States is so fundamentally linked to opportunities and inventions in the United States. My uncle had polio as a small child living in Pakistan, and they moved to the United States in 1962 for polio treatment. The best polio treatments in the world were here. The polio vaccine was invented in the United States, and And yes, I'm clear-eyed that there are many debates now happening with an administration that has cut support for funding, has raised questions about trust in vaccines and science. I know that those are the debates we are having in this moment, but you're also speaking to somebody whose life has been fundamentally reshaped because of the opportunities that the United States could provide her family.
0: I hear you, Asma. And as you know, but maybe some of our listeners don't, I am actually American in spite of my accent, which makes me sound very British. I was born in Detroit and I've lived a lot of my life outside of the US, but I'm enormously proud of my American nationality and my American identity. But it's also difficult to be an American in the world. People have questions about the United States in all sorts of ways. Yeah. And when you're an American in the world, you feel like some of those questions are being aimed at you. So it's complicated.
3: It's a complicated thing. I think that that's one of the things, though, that I also love about the United States. This idea of America, it's an experiment. And there is a sense, not always, but for many people, of optimism and striving and trying to make this American project better. And I love that optimism.
0: Well, Asma, this podcast is not all about us. We've got some fascinating stories lined up for our listeners this week. Asma, you've been looking at the American dream and whether it's still attainable.
3: That's right. And we're also going to be doing an episode on how American power has been used in somewhat surprising and shadowy ways. We're also looking into how the United States helped create a rival superpower.
0: And you, our listeners, you've been sending us your questions and stories about what's next for America and its role in the world. And we'll be putting them to some of the BBC's top foreign correspondents, like our international editor, Jeremy Bowen. Please keep your questions and stories coming on our email, which is theglobalstory@bbc.com. But today, Asma, we are going to be looking at the question of US soft power. What do you think about when you think about American soft power, Asma?
3: I guess it's all the ways the United States has sought to project its values around the globe, whether that's through Hollywood or hip hop, whether it's through sports stars who sparked political change or fashion icons, all of that.
0: Well, we didn't want to focus on the big things in American history.
3: Yeah.
0: We want to focus on something small and surprising that tells us about the bigger picture. And no one does that better than Roman Mars. He's made a career of that on the hit podcast 99% Invisible, which is a show about design and all the little facets of life that we rarely think about that make the world work. And there's a story I found out about when making this episode that is just one of those stories. It's not glamorous, it's not obvious, but it really did literally shape the world in America's image. Because sometimes what makes you powerful might be absolutely tiny.
4: Fantastic. I feel like I need to lean into my mic a little bit more. Otherwise, Roman is going to tell me I'm an amateur.
5: Oh, it's not that. It's like, this is Mike. This is like what I like.
0: Roman joined us in our London studio and he was in town working on his new BBC series, A History of the United States in 100 Objects.
3: All right. Over to you guys.
0: Roman, we are here today to talk a little bit about US soft power, because that's one of the things that you touched on in the show.
5: Yeah.
0: These days we live in something of a world of American empire, empire with a small e. But it looks very different to the British Empire, capital E. Why do you think that is?
5: I mean, throughout the 20th century, we just figured out something in the United States that we didn't have to put, you know, governors and colonies and put down insurrections and armies, that we could use our global manufacturing power in particular to control the earth. In these ways that were way more effective. It's not free of coercion. It's not free of power, but it is so effective.
0: What have you learned during the journey you've been on about what American soft power actually looks like in the world?
5: Well, it is really pervasive. And one of the things that we did was we have a kind of manufacturing might that is a consequence of planning, but also just the luck of history, like World War II destroyed a lot of the manufacturing power of a lot of the world, we were mostly free of having that on our shores. And so our factories could keep running and people needed us. And we became the sort of quartermaster for the world in terms of providing all the different bits and pieces of, you know, jeeps and tanks and things like that. And through that, we ended up enforcing our will of the sort of global standards of things. And one of the stories that we do on a history of the United States and 100 objects is about the 60 degree angle screw, which is the angle of threading on a screw, which was the US standard that was developed. And it was not the global standard, but we told everyone in the world, essentially, like, if you want our jeeps, you have to adopt our standard. And therefore it really just changed the nature of our relationship with the world.
0: Standardization of screws is not a topic that I thought I was going to be as interested in.
5: That's what we excel in. Like, I want to take these mundane objects and make you care about them and think about the world differently because of it. Yeah.
0: Okay, well, take us to the beginning then. Okay. What was the problem with screws that needed solving? And what did the United States do so effectively that not only solved it, but created greater U.S. influence in the world?
5: So the problem is that a screw is a very simple device. In fact, it's one of the simple, like, machines that have existed for millennia. And the threading of the screw, where you're trying to fasten two hard things together, it has to be at a certain angle so that it fits together. But there's a problem that was developing, which was as the world was industrializing, as the United States was industrializing, certain people were noticing that if we just had greater efficiency and more interchangeable parts, that we could excel in our manufacturing. And one of those people was the Secretary of Commerce, Herbert Hoover, who was a standards fanatic.
6: I am perhaps one of the few living Americans who had full opportunity from high places to see intimately the moving tragedy of that world war.
5: Hoover became famous for being a logistics guy who saved a lot of Belgium from starving, actually, during World War I.
6: I saw it from its beginnings in 1914 all the way down through the long years, which have not yet ended. And I saw it not only in its visible ghastliness, but I lived with the invisible forces that moved in its causes and its consequences.
5: And that later he became Secretary of Commerce in the United States. Much later than that, he became president that presided over the Great Depression and became one of history's kind of villains because of it.
0: Well, I mean, what I found really interesting is the revisionist history job you've done for Herbert Hoover here.
5: Yeah.
0: I mean, you've brought him back from a certain ignominy. Why was he the man for the job?
5: He just was a man who believed in systems. He was a classic bureaucrat before that term got tainted by someone who didn't get things done. He was like a professional who believed that if we just had the proper systems in place, the proper thought about how to build a system of manufacturing, that everyone would prosper through it. And so he made it his mission in the 1920s to standardize all kinds of things, paving stones, the type of glassware. If we just made the system more efficient, everyone got richer and it was better. And that was his solution to things.
0: Can you spell out, though, what the consequences would be of not standardizing things like paving stones and glassware? Like, what are the examples of inefficiencies as a result of non-standardization?
5: Well, what ends up happening is you have to sort of custom do everything at a certain point. So, like, if you have 11 paving stone sizes instead of 65 paving stone sizes, when something breaks or something needs to be replaced, now you can go to a shelf and sort of get them. And having interchangeable parts does so much for you to increase the efficiency of any system. And also, it's sort of like, you know, the United States, you know, we think of them as one body, but the different states had lots of different standards of things. And so just like a bushel of corn was more in one state than another, just in terms of weight. There's like a truck sizes were allowed in one state versus not allowed in another on a road. And you just cannot have a national system of commerce if these different parts don't talk to each other. And so he was really interested in making all that stuff smooth and standard and making kind of one nation out of our sort of system of commerce. You know, this part of this soft power, a requirement is a government that functions and thinks strategically. Whereas up to that point, like, you could donate enough money and become a general in the Civil War. Like, there was nonsense about how we ran things. And it really was about currying favor and giving jobs to your friends and stuff like that. But through this era of the 1880s on and culminating this period was just a sense that a scientific method of doing things was going to make the country more powerful and also make the world a better place. There was just a commitment to that and people were on board for it.
0: Okay, so that's Herbert Hoover's remit. Our remit on this show is to talk about stories where the world and America meet. So rationalization of things and standardization in the United States, when does that start creeping into the rest of the world? Like, I put it to you that it's not the first time that this was attempted. So in the French Revolution, that's something that they did. They standardized a meter. You can go and see it in a museum in Paris. They standardized temperature, centigrade, for example. I mean, France has had a certain amount of success because, you know, kilometers are used throughout the world. But how is it that the United States had so much more success?
5: What ended up happening, which really enforced our standards on the world, was World War II.
6: On this 10th day of June 1940, the hand that held the dagger has struck it into the back of its neighbor.
5: President Roosevelt wanted us involved to save the world from the Nazis.
6: We will extend to the opponents of force the material resources of this nation.
5: And there was this argument that he made that was, if, you know, somebody's house is burning, if you could lend a garden hose to them, you would. That's just good neighbors. But, well, you have to make sure your garden hose actually fits their hydrant for it to actually work.

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1: Used to taking orders from anybody, and especially not these upstart Americans.
2: They got used to it eventually.
1: Yeah. And, you know, they begin to go, well, we'll hear you out.
3: So the first meeting they have, like meeting one, they say, we would be willing to talk about screw thread standardization.
1: And there's a meeting about that.
3: Second meeting, they say, we would agree to consider retooling.
1: And then there's another meeting that's like,
3: okay, we are retooling, but it is just temporary. It is just for the purposes of the war. Don't think that you own us.
1: And then there's another set of meetings where it's just like, okay, we're just capitulating completely because the UK had a 55 degree screw angle. And the insidious thing about a screw is that you cannot look at it and say that's 55 degrees versus this is 60 degrees. You have to you only figure that out when you put it in and it doesn't quite work.
3: You have to see the symbolic humiliation.
1: Mm-hmm.
3: You know, it's one thing for the United States to declare independence. This is the British declaring dependence.
1: Mm-hmm.
3: This is the British basically saying that in the realm of objects, which turns out to be a really important economically determinative realm, we're going to take orders from you rather than the other way around.
1: Once you get the British Empire and all the sort of associated territories and the U.S. on one standard, then everyone else falls in line. From there, it just locks in and we were just in the lead of that. But we were in the lead of that because we had people like Herbert Hoover deciding that stuff for us, you know, like a generation earlier. And then, you know, one of the things about having that type of power and our ascendancy in the 20th century is like, not only do we get to impose our standards on others, we get to decide to not take part of standards that we don't like, which is like the metric system, which for some reason, I don't know why, but we just, it doesn't feel good in our gut. I don't even know why.
2: The metric system doesn't feel good in American guts.
1: I don't know. We just got used to it. And there's a certain part of like, once you start feeling your power of like, people are going to do what you want to do, you start capriciously sort of exercising that power. And that seems to be one of them.
2: So the Second World War is definitely a demonstration of U.S. hard power.
1: Yeah.
2: Is there a case that the U.S. soft power extension around the world, though, was actually a greater result of the Second World War?
1: Again, it's not free of coercion and force. It's not all benevolent. But it is so much better than guns and bombs. And I argue it's so much more effective as proof of the fact that the 20th century was very much the American century by the time it was done. And it was done in a way that was really new. Like its empire was this small e empire of influence. But then the other part of that, of our equation was the cultural exports of the United States are second to none. The rock and roll and the music and stuff like this. We painted ourselves as the heroes of the world. And, you know, just getting English around the world, which is like, I don't know, the UK did a good job getting that going. But people think in stories, and we have this ability to export our story, and a lot of people bought it in ways that benefited the United States in so many ways.
2: Well, not everyone loves it.
1: Nope.
2: You speak with a historian, Daniel Immerwahr, mm-hmm. and he says a thing to you which really made me sit up in my chair. He says, that little thing, the screw thread, is such a potent, hard to notice, but nevertheless deeply consequential symbol of the way in which the United States has remade the world, or the world has had to remake itself to accommodate the United States.
1: I imagine it's annoying, at the least, and infuriating. The world has bent to accommodate English speakers all around the world and English desires, like American desires. And I think everyone's acting rationally in some ways. Like, that's a good choice to make for tourism and for all kinds of reasons. But I imagine having that sort of cultural hegemony, like rolling over you at all times, it has its miseries.
2: What are the other examples of American design? I mean, you're so immersed in the world of design. What are the other examples?

0: examples that have stood out to you as well as the screw?
1: A lot of stuff gets developed, you know, in terms of design haphazardly. And when it came to stop signs and most traffic signals and stuff like this, every location had their own traffic signals. The octagonal stop sign was invented by a Detroit police officer. There used to be a yellow square was a stop sign. He didn't feel like that was like different enough from other signs. So we clipped the corners off and made an octagonal sign. Everyone recognized that that's a good idea, but it was a yellow octagonal sign. And we put that down as one of these standards that we conformed to, and it was spread across the world. But at a certain point, chemists came up with a nice reflective red color. And they just thought, you know what? Red would be better. Red would be a better color as a stop sign because it would match traffic lights. And all of a sudden, this became a better standard. And right when everyone in the world had agreed that a yellow octagonal sign would be a stop sign, a few months later, the U.S. was like, no, never mind. We're going to do red ones. And then the rest of the world just got in line.
2: And it even goes on to change language because, for example, you know, a stop sign in France is exactly the same as a stop sign in the United States. Yeah. And stopper, S-T-O-P-P-E-R, has entered the French language to mean exactly that. And I'm sure there were people who fought rearguard actions against stopper ever entering the French dictionary, but it is there to stay now.
1: It's an amazing thing, that influence. And this is just an unstoppable force, the United States.
2: I mean, we've arrived at a place now where the focus on soft power is maybe not quite what it was.
1: Yeah, I think so. I mean, this soft power, this influence in these ways was an incredible invention. It was a new kind of imperialism that saved lives and maybe made some people's lives a whole lot better. It's probably the greatest thing America has ever done.
2: Well, I mean, it's not just happening in the United States, though. It's happening all over the world where leaders are pulling back from engagement with other countries and focusing on inward concerns.
1: Yeah. And this is, you know, it's not being responsive to people and their needs, you know, leads to people's discontent. And that's the big cost of this, is like maybe in the effort to become global manufacturer of the world and to have this type of globalism, we left behind a lot of people that react poorly to those notions.
2: I'm going to ask you a kind of journalistic two-part question.
1: Mm-hmm.
2: Is the world a better place for having 60-degree screws in it? And by extension, is the world a better place for having the United States in it?
1: Huh. I would say 60-degree screws, yes. Our machines across the world should talk to each other, and that makes the world a better place, a more efficient place. Is the world a better place for having the United States in it? Interesting question. I think I have to have enough pride in my country to say yes. There's having a place built around an idea of all men are created equal, and having that moment where we knew that we didn't mean all men, but it was because we had that idea to point to. Like, there was a lot of people, you know, in the sort of in the course of American history who looked at our hypocrisy and said, what does the 4th of July mean to an enslaved person? Like, it means nothing. And there's some people looked at it and said, if you really believe this stuff, it includes us. It includes women. It includes people of color. And having a place built on an idea like that is a powerful thing in the world and worth like paying attention to and preserving. Part of me, like the reason why it is fun for me to tell these stories is because I believe in those ideals. I mean, it's fun to talk about how we deviated from them and how we lived up to them. And there's fun stuff to talk about our influence on the world. I mean, you know, just like rock and roll alone. Elvis takes black music, turns it into rock and roll. Heartbreak Hotel comes out. Paul McCartney hears Heartbreak Hotel, decides he wants to make music. That is a great arrow of things happening in the world. That is a good thing to talk about and preserve and to celebrate.
2: Roman Mars, thank you so much. It's been a pleasure.
1: Thank you. It's been great to be here.
2: That was Roman Mars. You can find his fantastic series, A History of the United States in 100 Objects, on bbc.com or wherever you get your podcasts. And we are also a podcast. You can find us in the same places by searching The Global Story. And that's it from us. We'll be back every day this week with our series, The United States at 250. Tomorrow, we'll look at the American dream and whether it's still attainable. Thanks for listening. See you tomorrow. Cheerio.

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1: The United States military has reopened a major port in Venezuela to help get aid deliveries into the country following Wednesday's earthquakes. We'll hear from our correspondent in Venezuela about the ongoing rescue efforts.
0: We'll also speak to a former US government official about America's role in Venezuela after it spirited away the country's president and took control of its oil industry's finances. And Rebecca Adams is with us from our sports desk, and the shocks keep coming from the World Cup, Rebecca.
2: Yes, that's right. In the last few moments, Morocco have beaten the Netherlands in a dramatic penalty shootout to seal their place in the last 15. It was the very last penalty that was taken that sealed their place in that final 16.
1: And we'll also hear how companies in Asia are benefiting as Europe suffers with record-breaking June temperatures. First, a bulletin of news.
3: BBC News with Roisin Hasty. Security personnel have deployed across South Africa because of fears that anti-immigration protests could descend into widespread violence against foreigners. The planned protests mark an unofficial deadline set by campaigners for all undocumented migrants to leave. Myeni Jones reports from Johannesburg.
4: Several embassies have advised their citizens to avoid protest locations, and the US mission said it anticipated reduced operations at its facilities. Thousands of migrants have already fled South Africa ahead of the June 30th deadline set by some anti-immigration protesters. The police say 25,000 undocumented migrants have been repatriated so far, and that the process is ongoing, although it's not clear when it started and whether these repatriations were triggered by the recent demonstrations. In a press conference on Monday night, a representative of the country's Joint Security and Intelligence Body said that since the 1st of March, there had been more than 100 registered cases of anti-foreigner sentiment.
3: The United States military has reopened a major port in Venezuela to help get aid deliveries into the country following Wednesday's earthquakes. U.S. Southern Command said the port of La Guaira is now operational, adding that a U.S. warship is delivering critically needed supplies. However, many areas have yet to receive significant government help. Omar Khalifa is from Islamic Relief, a charity which has been distributing aid to survivors.
5: We visited multiple sites. We visited a sports stadium, which is being currently run by the police and the government. And that's housing families with vulnerable children. We were not allowed to kind of take any pictures in there, but we saw the donations and the aid that they had. But then on the other hand, we were at La Plaza de Caracas, which is one of the main centers in the city. And it was, I don't know any other word better to describe other than chaos, in the sense that families have just set up tents and there's no coordination there.
3: Keiko Fujimori has said she'll put Peru on a path to order and hope after being elected president on her fourth attempt. The final count saw her defeat her left-wing rival Roberto Sanchez by fewer than 50,000 votes. For her part, President-elect Ms. Fujimori spoke of the need for compromise.
6: The doors to dialogue will always be open to Roberto Sanchez and to all the other political leaders of the various parties represented in Congress, as well as to those politicians who participated in this most recent election. What matters here is working for the future and the development of the Peruvian people.
3: A bomb explosion in Monaco has left at least three people injured. Local media say the victims are the Ukrainian oligarch Vadim Yermolaev, his partner, and a 13-year-old child. Both adults are said to be in a critical condition. World News from the BBC. The government in Britain says asylum seekers should pay the equivalent of around $13,000 for their accommodation and basic living support before they're eligible to apply to settle. The Home Secretary says refugees should repay the generosity of the British people once able to. The exiled Chinese business tycoon Guan Wengui has been sentenced to 30 years in jail in the US after being convicted of running a billion-dollar scam. After fleeing China in 2015, he reinvented himself as a critic of the Chinese Communist Party and built a loyal following online. He's accused of persuading thousands of people to invest in his companies or projects and using the money to fund his lavish lifestyle. NASA is to launch a daring robotic mission to prevent one of its telescopes from burning up in the atmosphere. Gravity is gradually pulling the Swift Observatory telescope towards Earth. In a mission lasting several months, a rescue spacecraft will be released from a jet rather than launched from the ground. Once it's located Swift, its three movable arms will latch on and tow it to a stable orbit. And Paraguay have caused the first big upset at the Football World Cup, knocking the four-time champions Germany out on penalties. They won the shootout 4-3 after the match was deadlocked at 1-1 after extra time. These Paraguay fans outside the stadium in Boston were full of pride for their team.
7: I feel very emotional. I feel very crazy because Paraguay will. So let's go, Paraguay.
8: Emotional. I mean, how can one not feel emotional after the performance that someone just had there? I think it's incredible.
9: Paraguay, la liro, la liro, la liro.
3: And in the last few minutes, Morocco have eliminated the Netherlands in a penalty shootout after the match ended 1-1 after extra time. BBC News.
1: Thank you very much indeed for that news. Hello, you're with Newsday from the BBC World Service with Catherine Bidarahanga and Rob Young in London.
10: Coming up this half hour, we've got stories for you from Venezuela, the United States and Morocco.
1: Yes, Rebecca Adams will be here. She's got the latest on the World Cup because in the past few minutes, Morocco beat the Netherlands on penalties to reach the last 16 of the World Cup. And Paraguay have knocked out four-time winners Germany again after a penalty shootout.
10: Welcome your messages. Our text number is +447 786 2050 85. Let's start in Venezuela. 6 days after twin earthquakes, which are now known to have claimed at least 1,700 lives, hope is fading for some. Although there have been remarkable stories of survival and joyful reunions for some, those whose loved ones are so far unaccounted for in the rubble of so many collapsed buildings are resigning themselves to the recovery of remains rather than rescue. Offers of money and of practical assistance continue to be made. The Netherlands Navy will deliver emergency supplies by boat. The United States has doubled its initial pledge of $150 million in aid. Our senior international correspondent, Ola Guirin, is in the badly hit coastal town of Carabasheda.
11: Calling for a crowbar. Something so simple could help save a life. Rescue teams found one survivor here in Carabasheda yesterday under the rubble of a complex called Vista Mar. Ruben, a volunteer, tells me they've been hearing more signs of life today.
12: We have one person talking. Yeah, another can touch the floor down. She understands. We say, if you can hear me, touch. And she did it. And she did it twice.
11: There is a real sense of urgency here now. Every minute counts. More paramedics have been rushing in, bringing additional equipment. There have been calls for gloves, lots of gloves, for backboards to help stabilize people before they're carried out. And all around, people are waiting, hoping that somebody will be brought out alive, even after all these days. Then a call for silence and an instruction to sit completely still so that specialist radar could be used. The wait is tense and full of anguish for some, like Jenny Cabrera, whose mom and dad are under the rubble. Do you still have hope?
13: Always, until the end.
11: But so far, no one has been found here today. Yay! Hope surges here with moments like this. Baby Juan David, back in the arms of his father last Friday. His mother, Diana, also rescued alive. Now recovering at a clinic in Caracas, she told the BBC her son was the reason she survived. Everything was about my baby. He was my motivation to be awake and alert. As long as he was alive, I was going to be alive.
14: Every so often, I touched his nose to see that he was still breathing.
10: And that there was our senior international correspondent, Ola Guerin, reporting from Carabasheda in northern Venezuela.
1: Well, the earthquakes in Venezuela have compounded the nation's existing problems. Corruption, political instability and a lack of infrastructure investment have diminished the country's capacity to deal with the current crisis. With the US's recent military intervention to capture the country's president, Nicolas Maduro, and President Trump's clear ambition to place American firms at the heart of Venezuela's oil industry, there are questions about how Venezuela's natural resources will be exploited and where the benefits will flow. I've been speaking to Roxana Vigil, who's a former US Treasury and White House official under various administrations, about the relations between the two countries.
15: President Trump, you know, from day one, from January 3rd, the capture of Nicolas Maduro, former leader of Venezuela, since day one, President Trump has been clear that the U.S. government is controlling Venezuela. And how we've seen that play out in the six, almost 7 months since that date, has largely been focused on the U.S. government working with the Venezuelan interim authorities to get very narrow economic concessions out of Venezuela. And that's taken the shape of oil and gas cooperation and also some mining cooperation. And really what it comes down to is the U.S. government controlling the oil sales of Venezuela, including the money that's generated from those oil sales through a financial mechanism that has pretty much no transparency and very little oversight.
1: Do we know what has happened then to the money that the United States has raised from selling Venezuelan oil?
15: We know very little because very little has been shared through to the public. What we do know is that through testimony before Congress, the Trump administration has shared that $3 billion has been sent to Venezuela through this mechanism. Then we also don't know the approvals around this money. Who is approving the money? Who approves where it goes? The Trump administration has said that Delcy Rodriguez needs to submit a budget to the State Department. And once that budget is approved, then the funds are approved. But there's no transparency over any of this. And when pressed by Congress on audits, the Trump administration has said that they've hired an auditing firm to conduct audits. But again, no audit reports have been made public.
1: Which is a fascinating position for a sovereign state to find itself in, that it has to submit its budget to another state to get hold of the money raised from its own natural resources.
15: It's unprecedented. There is no example in history of something like this happening. The closest example is over 30 years ago, an Iraq oil for food program that was controlled by the United Nations. And years into that program, there were several investigations into large-scale corruption and bribery. And out of that, there were a lot of recommendations that came out of those investigations.
1: But if you look at the immediate needs in Venezuela, is the United States perhaps in a better position than the Venezuelan state to direct that revenue when it comes to the rescue efforts in the aftermath of those earthquakes and also the rebuilding efforts that are going to be needed quite widely across the northern part of the country?
15: So I think these are two separate things. In terms of the response to the earthquake, to my knowledge, I have not seen either Venezuelan authorities or the U.S. authorities indicate that the oil revenue is being used for the response to the earthquake. I think that's a really important question. Will some of those funds be used for the humanitarian and emergency response to the earthquake? So far, there's been no information on that. And to the bigger rebuilding question, which is how do you get out of 20 years of a crisis that has led to over 8 million Venezuelans fleeing their country? I think you start by addressing the crisis, which is a political crisis.
1: The woman many people regard as the legitimate leader of Venezuela, Maria Corina Machado, said she intends to return. Should the Americans use the power they have to try to get her into power?
15: No, I don't think they should use their influence to try to pick a winner or loser here. But I do think they should use their influence to bring the parties to the table. This earthquake and the response to the earthquake and the fact that the needs of the Venezuelan people have now increased significantly and their suffering has increased significantly, I think is going to add pressure for a real solution to the crisis in Venezuela, not just narrow economic concessions.
1: Former U.S. Treasury and White House official Roxana Vigil.
10: You're listening to Newsday from the BBC World Service with Rob and Catherine in London. A reminder of some of our top stories here on the BBC World Service. Security forces have been deployed across South Africa to prevent violence during expected anti-immigration protests after campaigners set a deadline for all undocumented foreigners to leave on June the 30th. The US military says it's reopened a major port in Venezuela, enabling more aid deliveries to earthquake-stricken areas. And in the first big upset at the World Cup, Paraguay have eliminated Germany in a penalty shootout.
1: We will get to that story in a moment, but first, the breaking football news, Rebecca Adams, that has just happened in the last, 20 minutes or so. We were all gathered around the television in the office watching.
2: Yes, we were indeed. We were watching what was a pretty nervy penalty shootout between Morocco and the Netherlands. It was interesting because the Netherlands were actually looking good in that match. They took the lead in their match against Morocco. Both these sides, of course, looking for a place in the last 16. Cody Gakpo scored to put the Netherlands ahead, but Issa Diop equalised for Morocco in the 90th minute to send the match to extra time. It was still 1-1 after extra time, which meant it went to that penalty shootout that we were all gathered around the TV watching. It was a nervous one. As I said, Morocco went second. Both teams scored two and missed two, so it was up to Cirencio Somerville to score the fifth one for the Dutch. He missed that one, and Ismail Saibari stepped up for Morocco. He scored his to send the North African side through to the next round. So let's get some reaction from what was a really, really exciting end to that match. Jalal Bonoua, a Moroccan football analyst, joins us now on the phone. Jalal, welcome to Newsday, and have you caught your breath after that penalty shootout? It was exciting, wasn't it?
16: Yeah. Thank you so much for having me. Yeah, it was a very difficult moment, not only for me, but for all Moroccans, you know, watching the penalties, because Morocco played very well and we were scared to be eliminated. So that's why I think Morocco were the better team today. We controlled the game for the whole game, the whole match. The Netherlands, they came to defend and they defended very well and waited for counter attacks. And then they scored their goal from a counter attack. But after that, Morocco kept pushing and even when we were behind, I believed that Morocco would come back, because Coach Wahbi, the Moroccan coach, Mohamed Wahbi, has shown many times that his teams never give up. And you saw the game, Issa Diop, the Moroccan defender, scored an excellent header and changed the game. So in extra time, we saw the same story again. Morocco attacked and the Netherlands defended. And then we created so many chances, but we couldn't score. In the end, I think football was fair, and the penalty shootout gave the better team what they deserved. Morocco played with courage, controlled the game, and earned, you know, their place in the next round. So this means something important, that our achievement in Qatar in 2022 was not by accident. Now we are beating, one of the best teams in the group stage, which is Netherlands.
2: Yeah, so you mentioned Qatar 2022. Morocco actually made the semi-finals there. So do you think then Morocco can get to the last four here? I mean, if they do, they've got a potential meeting with France in the quarterfinals. Could they get past the French?
16: Why not? I think we have all the potential. We have quality players. We have a very good coach who reads games. Why not? Football is 90 minutes. As we eliminated the Netherlands, Morocco can also eliminate France. So expectations in Morocco for this World Cup are quite high. As I said, after the national team's historic run to the semifinals in 2022. So many fans believe Morocco can once, here in Morocco, we believe that once again, we can reach the semifinal, and why not even go far to the final. The supporters here hope to see the team progress deep in this competition, representing our continent, Africa, proudly, and confirming that our success, it's because of the investment that has been made by the Moroccan authorities to promote Moroccan football.
2: And Jalal, just quickly now, you play again on Saturday. You'll play Canada, one of the host nations. Prediction for a score on that one?
16: Well, you know, when you play against a host, you know, team, it's difficult. But I think we can repeat the game in Qatar when we played against them and then we won 2-1. And I think that Saibari is going to score again and he is going to compete with Messi for the top scorer of the tournament. Why not?
2: Why not, indeed. Jalal Bannoua, a Moroccan football analyst, many thanks for joining us and enjoy the celebrations. So the Netherlands joined Germany in heading home, the second European side to be eliminated from the World Cup in just a matter of hours. That's the biggest shock so far of this tournament. Has to be Paraguay beating Germany, also on penalties, to make it through to the last 16. And in case you missed it, this is what happened to Germany in the early hours of this morning. The Newsday's John Bennett was watching the action.
17: Yes, welcome to Boston. What a night we had over at the Foxborough Stadium, about 45 minutes away from where I am now on the banks of the Charles River. For the third World Cup in a row, Germany going home before the last 16 stage. Brilliant performance by Paraguay, who took the lead. Julio Enciso heading in. Then Kai Havertz equalised for Germany. We went to extra time. Germany thought they'd won it. They had a goal controversially ruled out for a foul on the goalkeeper after a VAR check. So it went to penalties. Twice Paraguay wasted chances to win the shootout. Then eventually they did. Jose Canale, the hero, he secured an historic victory for the South Americans. Have a listen to the Paraguay fans who I spoke to after the game.
7: I feel very emotional, I feel very crazy because Paraguay will, so let's go Paraguay.
18: It means everything to our country.
7: Yeah.
17: Describe what it means to you, to beat Germany at a World Cup.
18: I mean, you could just see how they were playing. Germany wasn't playing their best, and you get one goal early, then all you got to do is sit back, maintain, and then it goes to penalties, anything can happen.
17: Did you always believe in that penalty shootout when they missed two?
18: I was nervous at the end there.
7: I believed from the beginning. Our goalie had it, and I said, this is a great goalie, and he did it. Yep. He came through.
18: Yep, he was able to hold it down for us.
17: And what will this mean to the country back home? I know you fans here are excited, but what about Paraguay?
7: This puts Paraguay on the world stage, right? Yep. Come on, yeah.
18: It's a great upset. It means everything. No one saw it coming.
7: Yeah.
18: And it really shows anything can happen. Yeah. Anything can happen. It's the World Cup. Anything can happen.
8: Emotional. I mean, how can one not feel emotion after the performance that someone just had there? I think it's incredible. You know, one has to feel, you know, that anyone can dream of doing this. Of a small country of 7 million people in the heart of South America to do what they did 16 years from their last World Cup appearance after losing 4-1 on the opening day and everyone thought this team was never going to do anything. Now people can dream of like, hey, we can do it. You guys could do it as well.
17: To beat the giants of Germany. You're in tears. Describe what it was like around you, your family, your friends.
8: No, I'm here with my dad over here. It's my first World Cup game. You know, I never had the chance to go to one. And the fact that I can finally join here, it's a dream come true. And hopefully we can go for more. You know, this isn't the end. We want to keep going. We're on to 16, quarterfinal, semifinal, who knows? Final, champion, why not? Why not us?
17: You're here with your dad. Is this one of the best days of your life you've 100%. Had together?
8: 100%. It's up there for sure. The beautiful thing is, it can get even better. That's the great thing about this sport and the great thing about supporting a country like Paraguay.
17: Vamos! Let's go!
16: Was a great match. Paraguay really came strong. I mean, we were very confident of our team. We knew that Germany was going to be very tough. It was. But Paraguay, you know, did a great match. Actually, we believe that Paraguay is for great things. And we're just waiting for France, because it's going to be 98 revenge. And we never forget the golden goal.
19: Paraguay! Paraguay! Paraguay!
17: The game he's referring to there is from the World Cup in 1998, when France beat Paraguay 1-0 thanks to a golden goal from Laurent Blanc. He's got a long memory. He might get revenge because Paraguay will play France or Sweden in the next round. That will be on the 4th of July in Philadelphia. So what about Germany then? Their fans absolutely distraught after that defeat. Here are a couple of Germany supporters that I spoke to outside the Boston Stadium.
20: Disappointed. But the tournament was not really good. I think today we were a little bit unlucky with the referee's decision. But after all, we're not a good team anymore. We do not belong to the top of the European teams, and so it's well deserved.
0: Well, that's a big thing to say, isn't it, that you're not a big team anymore. Would you agree? It's three World Cups now, isn't it, out before the last 16?
21: Yeah, I mean, players like Musiala and Wirtz, they are, when they play at top level, we could have a good chance, but currently they do not play at the top level, so that is why it's deserved.
17: Yes, it's astonishing to think that Germany haven't been to the last 16 of a World Cup now since 2014. The wait goes on, 12 years and counting. The head coach, by the way, Julian Nagelsmann, has insisted he won't be resigning. He says he will continue if the German Football Federation wants him to continue. But it's all about Paraguay. What a win. What an upset. Their World Cup goes on.
2: Indeed it does. That was John Bennett reporting on Paraguay's shock win over Germany on penalties to make it through to the last 16. And for much more on the World Cup, listen to the BBC World Services sport podcast, More Than the Score. 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
1: Rebecca, thank you very much indeed. Brent in Seattle says, no Italians, Germans or Dutch in the last 16 of the World Cup. The parallel universe is upon us. Akayu, one of our regular listeners in Uganda, says the Netherlands and Germany were some of the top favourites to lift the World Cup trophy, but now they've been eliminated. They go out with some of the game's flavour. I'm disappointed, but we'll continue to follow the game with less enthusiasm. Thank you very much indeed for your messages. Let's head over to Singapore now, to the business desk, speak to Suranjana Tiwari, who is there, because those German and Dutch teams are heading back to a much hotter Europe than they left. Europe has been sweltering, but companies where you are in Asia, Suranjana, have been benefiting.
22: That's right. I'm sure that everyone will have heard of people in places like France and the UK looking for air conditioners amidst that record breaking heat wave that spread across much of Western Europe. Well, there's one unlikely beneficiary, maybe not so unlikely actually, but China is the world's biggest exporter of air conditioners, around 40% of global exports coming from one country alone. Last year it exported $28 billion worth of them, and local companies have reported to state media that they're seeing an absolute uptick in sales from parts of Western Europe, places like France, Spain, Germany and the UK, which traditionally have not been buying air conditioners, have increased this year alone. And it's really interesting because obviously in Europe there's not a lot of buildings that can support air conditioning system, but people are scrambling to buy whatever units might work in their homes now.
1: Yeah, certainly when I was having a look online the other day here in the UK, a lot of these smaller air conditioning units were sold out. But you're in a part of the world which is used to dealing with high summer temperatures, low winter temperatures. Does everyone have an aircon unit and a radiator?
22: So Southeast Asia has air conditioning pretty, sorted out. But Southeast Asia doesn't see the low winter temperature. So it's slightly easier. Having said that, you know, the buildings are built for compressors, which are part of the air conditioning units. There's always space for these types of things. And that's something that we just don't have in Europe. And therefore, this is a bit of a sea change. Having said that, as you mentioned, low winter temperatures are also an issue in North Asia. In countries like Japan and China, it gets really cold there, but somehow they've managed to figure out the heating and the air conditioning. So perhaps Europe can take a leaf out of North Asia's book.
1: We might get there in the end. Suranjana Tiwari, thank you very much indeed. Catherine doesn't need aircon. She's always cool and chilled, aren't you?
23: Obviously. At 5:28 in the morning, I have to be, right? 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Stay with us if you can.
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1: Coming up, we'll speak to our correspondent in Venezuela, as many areas devastated by last week's twin earthquakes are yet to receive significant government help.
0: And in Peru, the daughter of the late authoritarian president, Alberto Fujimori, Keiko Fujimori, has been declared winner of the presidential election with a wafer-thin majority. First, a summary of the latest news.
2: BBC News with Roisin Hasty. Security personnel have deployed across South Africa because of fears that anti-immigration protests could descend into widespread violence against foreigners. The planned protests mark an unofficial deadline set by campaigners for all undocumented migrants to leave. The United States military has reopened a major port in Venezuela to help get aid deliveries into the country following Wednesday's earthquakes. At least 1,700 have died. Keiko Fujimori has said she'll put Peru on a path to order and hope after being elected president on her fourth attempt. The final count saw her defeat her left-wing rival Roberto Sanchez by fewer than 50,000 votes. A bomb explosion in the heart of the Mediterranean Principality of Monaco has left at least three people injured. Local media say the victims are the Ukrainian oligarch Vadim Yermolaev, his partner and 13-year-old child. Firefighters in eastern India are trying to control a massive fire in naphtha carrying pipeline in an oil refinery in the port city of Hadia. A number of workers are injured. The exiled Chinese business tycoon Guo Wengui has been sentenced to 30 years in jail in the United States after being convicted of running a billion-dollar scam. NASA is to launch a daring robotic mission to prevent one of its telescopes from burning up in the atmosphere. A rescue spacecraft will be released from a jet rather than launched from the ground to reach the Swift Observatory telescope. Once it's located Swift, its three movable arms will latch on and tow it into a stable orbit. And Germany and the Netherlands are out of the World Cup. Morocco have eliminated the Netherlands 3-2 and Paraguay knocked out Germany 4-3. Both games were decided on penalties. Earlier, Brazil came from behind to defeat Japan 2-1. BBC News.
0: Thank you, Roisin, for that summary of the news. Hello, you're with Newsday from the BBC World Service with Catherine Biarahanga and Rob Young in London. Thanks very much for joining us.
1: Yes, coming up this half hour, we've got stories for you from Venezuela, Peru and South Africa.
0: Rebecca Adams will be here with all the latest on the World Cup. Morocco have beaten the Netherlands on penalties to reach the last 16 and Paraguay have knocked out four times winners Germany again. After another dramatic penalty shootout.
1: Yes, some of you are already sending us your reactions to those results. You can send us a message. Our text number is +44 77 86 20 50 85. Well, let's return to Venezuela, where many areas devastated by last week's twin earthquakes are yet to receive significant government help, leaving residents to carry out much of the rescue efforts themselves. In the port of La Guaira, one of the hardest hit cities, people have been using crowbars, mallets and pickaxes to try to dig out loved ones and neighbours. Tens of thousands of people are still believed to be missing.
0: Well, more than 1,700 people have been killed in what the interim president, Delcy Rodriguez, said was the most brutal natural catastrophe in Venezuela's history. On Monday, an aftershock again shook La Guaira and the capital, Caracas, and was measured at magnitude 4.6. Well, our correspondent, Will Grant, is currently in Caracas, but has witnessed the devastation that has occurred in La Guaira, which took the brunt of the effects of the quake. And I spoke to him earlier and began by asking if there is still hope of finding people alive under the rubble.
3: I think the rescue workers themselves are very realistic, and the majority of the rescue workers in truth are simply members of families or neighbours who are pitching in, ordinary Venezuelans who've turned up with pickaxe and shovel and goodwill and support and a desire to help. Those who are professionals and are from the international teams or the Venezuelan fire service and so on, they're being sent in places where there is an outside chance of somebody still being left alive. I was at one of those places too. They have been in contact with a 47-year-old man, a security guard, who was inside a crushed and flattened shopping mall. But they've been speaking to him. He can move his body. It is just very, very difficult to reach him. So that is going on. If they are able to get him out, and I spoke to the captain from the Costa Rican Red Cross, who is leading the operation to try and remove this gentleman, extract him from the rubble, it would be an extremely impressive piece of rescue work, because he is very deeply embedded and they are doing everything they can to remove him. But it is highly likely at this stage that if they do remove him, he would be possibly the last person to be saved from this event, these twin horrifically powerful earthquakes. And the majority of people I've speaking to who are family members have accepted that on some level, that, you know, they're well aware that time was always up against them.
0: And if, as you say, rescuers are beginning to come to the end of the rescue phase of this operation and enter the phase in which they are recovering bodies, that would mean the death toll from these earthquakes is going to be incredibly high.
3: Yeah, I think it has the potential to be. I mean, I think the thing is that the family members and so on I've been speaking to have accepted that already, that they are simply digging in the dust to try to retrieve their dead family members to give them proper burials. That is really what's at play, that they're not expecting to find some miracle. It is, of course, a human nature to continue to hope. But I think, you know, that they are well aware of that reality. I spoke to one young man who is digging in an extremely precarious building that is basically teetering above him, and he's still picking at the, just beneath the sort of, just above the foundations, just under very kind of dangerous structures that could be hit by aftershocks at any time, trying to find his cousin, trying to find her body, 23-year-old. And he said to me he was just so angry that she'd never got a chance to grow up, as he put it, never got a chance to go to college and all these other things she had planned for her life. And that this country, as he put it, never allowed her to have them, because she'd spent a couple of years previously in Colombia. She was getting those ducks in a row for what she wanted to do next with her life. And she'd come home to Venezuela for a visit, and this had happened while she was back in her country.
0: You mentioned aftershocks there, that there was a particularly strong aftershock, wasn't there? Tell us about that.
3: Yeah, it was a real jolt. And I think the one thing is that, you know, earthquakes, I live in Mexico City, I'm reasonably used to relatively small earthquakes. It's the context in which it happens. It's with all nerves already jangling. You could hear in the hotel we were staying in that people started getting very, very agitated. The Venezuelans have been through it and obviously are staying in a hotel potentially because they've lost everything. Or they can't live in their homes. We went quickly after that to the hospital for some reporting we were doing there. I spoke to the pediatric nurse. She said that the children started screaming and saying, "It's happening again, it's happening again." And you can imagine the trauma that's been scarred onto their little, you know, their little minds off the back of what they've been through. One boy is in intensive care, and when he wakes up, he'll find that both his parents are gone. Fortunately, the majority, I think all of the others, have at least one parent who's survived. But there, you know, there are potentially going to be hundreds, certainly scores of children who have been orphaned by this, just in some neighborhoods, I would think. It is a very, very complicated and bleak picture. It's one of these stories where, you know, we talk and there's very little that one can say that's positive. So in terms of the positives, you know, the way that Venezuelans are pulling together, traveling across the country to lend hands, to find family members, to help out strangers, total strangers. I've seen huge numbers of examples of that. And that is a moment which I think Venezuelans are very proud of.
0: There's been a lot of criticism, anger directed towards the government's response to the earthquake. The interim president, Delcy Rodriguez, has said that more than 25,000 state workers have been assisting in the rescue effort. Have you seen evidence of state personnel in addition to the international teams?
3: Yes, I have. I saw the Ministry of Public Works bringing out their heavy lifting equipment and their heavy machinery. And it is true that, of course, the resources of the state have been directed at this and not of other things. It's a question in which way I think they've been directed. And that is the complaint about a lot of people. Can you imagine the idea that you're scrabbling around literally with your bare hands, or maybe with hands and gloves, lifting away huge concrete boulders and bricks and bits of twisted rebar to try and find a daughter or a family member or a partner, only to see troops standing to one side directing traffic, sort of almost makes your blood boil to describe it, let alone what it must feel like if it's actually happening to you. It's impressive at this stage, in a sense, that those tempers that I've experienced have just been, when I've asked those questions, have been explained in kind of quiet anger and not, you know, huge fuming, you know, fury. We have seen some examples of that anger sort of beginning to spill out, confrontations and finger pointing at members of the armed forces and so on social media. There are videos doing the rounds in that regard. But I think I wouldn't be accurate to say that I've seen that. The anger that I've seen is a bit more quietly stated, but very, very clear. People are deeply angry about it, although, and I think I've mentioned this before, I do think that there are a lot of Venezuelans who appreciate the fact that this is an event on the scale that would be a struggle for any government in the world.
0: Our correspondent Will Grant there joining us from the Venezuelan capital, Caracas.
1: Let's head to Peru, where after a long drawn out vote count, the daughter of late authoritarian president Alberto Fujimori, Keiko, has been declared the winner in Peru's presidential election. She secured a wafer thin victory of just over 50%. But despite the recounts, her left wing opponent, Roberto Sanchez, has made accusations of fraud without providing evidence and says he will not recognize her government. Janet Jalil asked Luis Fajardo from BBC Monitoring for more about Keiko Fujimori.
4: Keiko is the daughter of a very big figure in Peruvian politics. Alberto Fujimori was the president at the last years of the last century, and he was known for his hardline security policies and market economic policies that for a while seemed to be taking Peru on a direction of prosperity, but he resigned in disgrace. For many years, Keiko Fujimori, the daughter, has been trying to restore the Fujimori family brand to power. She has been attempting, this was her fourth attempt at the presidency, and she has obtained a very, very narrow victory, as you said, over a left-wing candidate, and is poised to be the next president of Peru.
5: And she'll be the 10th president in a decade.
4: That is true. Peru has experienced a very substantial amount of political instability. In many cases, presidents were elected who did not have a very substantial support in Congress. As a result, they frequently were forced to resign, and the presidency was left in the hands of caretakers who did not have a lot of political power. Some people hope that Fujimori, who has a somewhat stronger backing in Congress, will manage to change this trend and manage to stay in office for the full period, which has not been the case for many of her predecessors.
5: And her victory is part of a wider right-wing shift across Latin America.
4: Certainly, in many places, places like Chile, recently in Colombia, we've seen right-wing candidates winning the election, in many cases echoing the ideas and the policies of Donald Trump. So this will be seen as another example of this right-wing movement gaining more political power across Latin America.
1: And that was Luis Fajardo from BBC Monitoring speaking to our colleague Janet Jalil.
0: One of our top stories this morning is in South Africa, with security forces being deployed because of fears that anti-immigration protests could descend into widespread violence, particularly against foreigners. We've been covering the story pretty much daily over the past week. Today has been set by some of these protest movements as a deadline, as they're calling it, for undocumented migrants to leave South Africa. The unemployment rate in South Africa, Catherine, is about 30%. And many foreigners in the country who are working there, particularly without paperwork, have borne the brunt of the frustration of many people. And so the authorities in South Africa are on high alert today, aren't they?
1: They are indeed. As you mentioned, their security personnel have been deployed. And of course, we have also been hearing from documented and undocumented migrants in South Africa, some of them who are leaving. We know that today that there is a flight from South Africa to Nigeria, repatriating some of the Nigerians who are worried about their safety. And this, Rob, really is a big issue for Africans, not just in South Africa, but also across the continent. I know I've been speaking to friends and family who are watching events in South Africa really closely, worried about what could potentially happen to migrants there. But of course, as we mentioned, the authorities there say they're deploying security to make sure that everyone is kept safe.
0: Yeah, obviously, people drawn to South Africa because it's the biggest economy on the continent, potentially a source of work. But it'll be interesting to see how the government responds. We're going to hear from somebody in Nigeria, somebody from Zimbabwe later on this edition of Newsday. Right now, though, we are going to turn to Rebecca Adams, who is back with more of the drama of the World Cup.
6: Yes, well, speaking of drama, in the last hour, Morocco have booked their place in the last 16. They beat the Netherlands on penalties. It was the Dutch who went ahead in the second half through Cody Gakpo. That was before Issa Diop equalised for Morocco in the 90th minute to send the match to extra time. With the scores still tied at 1-1 at the end of extra time, it was a test of nerves in the penalty shootout. And captain Ashraf Hakimi says that Morocco's self-belief is what got them through.
7: Amazing, no words. We make it. It was not easy. I'm so tired right now, but really proud of the team. We said this couple of days before, like, we have to be focused, be strong physically, but also mentality, because we don't know how can be the game. So we saw our strong mentality and we come back.
6: Well, he also says that the fans were a boost for the team as well.
7: I want to say thank you for Mexico, for the support, all the Moroccans that they come, they fly to support us. We're going to keep going. We feel this support and really proud to have this support behind us.
6: So we look forward to seeing Morocco into the last 16. They all play either France or Sweden. But what about Africa's other teams? Well, the president of Cape Verde, José María Neves, has predicted that his country will defeat the current world champions Argentina in the knockout phase of this World Cup. In an exclusive interview with the BBC, he said that the Blue Sharks had built a reputation for shocking their opponents whenever they felt underestimated. President Neves also commented on the ongoing investigation into sexual assault allegations against their team captain, Ryan Mendes. Well, BBC reporter Paul Ngie and camera journalist Michael Mbondo met him in the capital prior.
8: Mr. President, the Blue Sharks will play the current world champions Argentina in the knockout round. How do you think that game will go?
9: I hope that Cape Verde will keep performing well. We went to this World Cup to write our own destiny, which is facing champions. So we are going to face Argentina and Messi with the same determination, same will, and with the desire to win and reach the next phase.
8: Realistically, Mr. President, do you think the Cape Verdeans stand a chance against Argentina? Or do you think they might win this World Cup?
9: The Cape Verdean team has 100% faith.

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1: Should make an effort to always do that, to permanently surprise people in order to overcome the obstacles.
2: Mr. President, I don't know if you're aware of this, but I would like to find out from you. The team captain, Rian Mendes, is currently under investigation in New Zealand over sexual assault allegations. I don't know if you've heard about that and what you plan to do.
1: In this precise moment, I want to send a hug and my solidarity to Rian Mendes and the whole team. I ask them to stay focused on the things they have to do for the next matches and shield the team from this sort of issue. Other issues like this could arise in the coming days as the national team succeeds.
2: Do you believe that that may destabilize the team at the moment?
1: As the team performs well, these kinds of issues could arise. I think this issue would not have gained such attention as it's currently doing if the team had not reached the knockout phase. This is happening exactly when we got to the round of 32, even stronger.
2: Every Cape Verdean would like to see the Blue Sharks defeat Argentina on Friday. But what happens if they don't?
1: In matches against big teams, we can win or lose. However, regardless of the result against Argentina, we are playing to win. Regardless of the outcome, we will leave the World Cup with our heads high and with a sense of mission accomplished.
3: Independentemente dos resultados, com a cara levantada e com o dever cumprido.
4: Well, that report was from Paul Ngie and Michael Mvondo from Cape Verde. Elsewhere in the tournament, Ivory Coast play Norway later, looking for a chance to play Brazil in the last 16. Jan Diamande, who plays for Leipzig in the Bundesliga, says that he's proud to represent Ivory Coast.
5: I think I'm proud of me. Since a long time, I've been through for a lot of things, a lot of problems with family, with people around. So I'm proud of me to be here today and playing for my country. World Cup is the biggest competition in the world. That's why I want to give everything for my country.
4: So the winner of that one will play Brazil in the last 16. And in the next half hour, we'll be talking about Brazil's exciting win over Japan to make the last round. But Rob and Catherine, we were crowded around the TV, weren't we, watching Morocco beat the Netherlands on penalties. I just want to find out from you guys, who do you think is going to win now? The draw's quite wide open, isn't it? We've had some upsets.
6: It really is, but I was really interested to hear the Cape Verdean president really confident that his country could defeat Argentina, the reigning champions, Lionel Messi's team, in this round. So let's see. Anything could happen, perhaps, Rob?
7: Well, I think the critics of the expanded World Cup now are perhaps maybe regretting some of their criticism because it has shown to be a very dramatic format, a very entertaining one. But I think you would be wasting your money, wouldn't you, if you were to bet against an Argentina, a Brazil, a France, a Spain?
4: Oh, I don't know. You could have said the same about, you know, the Netherlands. You could have thought they'd go far, and Germany as well.
6: So, Rob, what will you do if a small team wins the World Cup here on Newsday?
7: I'll be backing them. I'll be backing them. Oh, yeah, no, I was England and Curaçao all the way when it started.
4: Well, there's much more on the World Cup, of course. You can listen to the BBC's World Service Sports podcast, More Than the Score. Just search for More Than the Score wherever you find your BBC podcasts. And it's not just the World Cup. There is more sport going on in the world. And Wimbledon is now underway. And day two sees the much anticipated return of 23 Grand Slam singles champion Serena Williams. She'll play Australian Maya Joint in the first round later on Tuesday. And despite winning the title at Wimbledon seven times throughout her career, she says she won't be relaxed heading into that first round.
8: I expect to be nervous. I was also nervous every single match that I've ever played in my life. And I think that showed the passion and the love and the care that I cared about my job, whether it was the first round or the second round or the finals. I've always had some nerves. So I definitely expect to have those same feelings.
4: Really looking forward to seeing Serena Williams back in action 4 years after she decided to evolve away from tennis. She's in action later on.
7: And great to hear that even when you have been at the very top of your game and you are world famous, you still get the nerves ahead of a big day.
6: I'm sure we do presenting Newsday as well. Do you, Rob?
9: No, of course not.
6: Rebecca, thank you. Now, let's return to the situation in Venezuela. More international assistance has been promised to the country as rescue efforts are continuing following the devastating

0: Jawa earthquakes there. A 21-year-old is among the latest survivors to be dragged out from under the rubble, but hopes are fading of finding people alive nearly a week after the natural disaster. Our colleague Priya Rai at Outside Source spoke to people on the ground who are working with the relief effort. Omar Khalifa is with the Islamic Relief UK. He arrived in Caracas last week, but first let's hear from medical student at Cumis UCV Foundation, Andres Sanchez.
1: As a medical student, it hurts because we're the ones that are going out there, gathering stuff, gathering meds and medical things for all the patients, gathering everything that could help in this tragedy, like with the firefighters. And it also hurts like that no one is the voice of command. There is no voice of command. There is no authority here that says like, okay, guys, we're going to do this. This is going to work. Nothing. It's hard. It's plenty of emotions, anger, sadness, exact feelings, like having something on your chest that you can't get out. We have like no time of getting sad. It's pretty difficult right now.
2: Omar, listening to Andres there with your experience in relief work, not just in this current disaster as well, what comes to mind? What are you thinking?
3: Well, obviously, you know, Andreas, I commend you and all the other medical students that are trying their best to galvanize the efforts and support as best as they can. You know, even for us here, we're trying to work in a coordinated manner. And the best way to work in a coordinated manner is through the unity, whether it comes from the organizations or the direction that comes from the local authorities. We are trying our best. First of all, obviously, we're trying to understand the extent of the need, and that's developing day by day. You know, the efforts that I've seen locally is commendable from everyone. And as you said, you know, at the start when you were mentioning it to Andreas, you know, your homes, your families have been affected, but you are still on the forefront. And that is something, you know, that is extremely commendable from our perspective.
2: It's a really good point, Omar. And Andreas, I mean, I want to ask you again how you are as a person, because it sounds like you are dealing with this from one perspective when you're at work, but then, of course, it is your life outside of work. So it's constant. How are you as a person?
1: Well, mainly someone that's trying to make this work piece by piece, the country, like someone that's trying to work in the patients one by one in the communities to help where no one has like any help. Like, you get what I mean? Like, there are a lot of communities like everywhere in this country that has no health provided in all the diseases that they have.
2: The government says it's coordinating the response. We have heard, though, the frustrations that you're expressing to us from others across the BBC over the last few days. What is it you need the most right now to enable you to be doing your job and helping patients better?
1: Organization. Everyone in the country wants to help, but we need the organization to make that work. And with the government, well, what can I tell you about that?
2: Omar, what is it you and the rescue efforts on the streets need right now?
3: The sheer number of people that have lost their homes, or their homes are still standing, but there's severe damage and tremors or any other earthquakes can bring them down. They've all left their homes and they're now on the street. A lot of these families are vulnerable, especially, you know, girls and the women. So we are trying to source as best as possible shelter. We need to get people in shelter. That's the most important thing right now.
0: And that was Omar Khalifa with Islamic Relief UK and Andres Sanchez from Cumis UCV Foundation speaking to our colleague Priya Rai. We have had some text messages in on that story, the situation in Venezuela. Dilax Fambule in Monrovia, Liberia writes, the resilience efforts of family members in the rescue efforts as a result of the devastating earthquake in Venezuela is a true spirit of nationalism. This shows how people can move mountains when they're united united on one front. Mystic in George Brook, Freetown writes, it is painful losing your family members in such a painful situation. My saddest sympathy to the people of Venezuela for going through this kind of difficulties.
4: Loads of messages on the football too. Morocco all the way, the sky is the lower limit, says Rex in Malawi. And Abdelay, Sierra Leonean in the Netherlands, says, my Dutch wife and three boys all support the Netherlands, but Africa is my DNA, so victory Morocco. Thanks very much for all of your messages.
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0: Hello, you're with Newsday on the BBC World Service with Catherine Birahanga and Rob Young in London.
1: Coming up, there's anger in Venezuela over the government's response to the devastating twin earthquakes. The US military says it's reopened a major port and one of its warships is delivering supplies. We'll hear from a senior UN aid official in the country.
2: And I'm Rebecca Adams with your latest World Cup updates. Two European footballing giants are knocked out of the World Cup on penalties. Germany lost to Paraguay and the Netherlands to African champions Morocco. I'll have analysis for you and we'll be hearing from a German football commentator who was there to witness his country's shocking defeat.
0: And we'll hear from Tanzania, which is working to prevent the Ebola disease spreading to its country from some of its neighbours. But first, we'll start the hour with a bulletin of the latest news.
3: BBC News with Roisin Hasty. Security personnel have been deployed across South Africa because of fears that anti-immigration protests could descend into widespread violence against foreigners. The planned protests mark an unofficial deadline set by campaigners for all undocumented migrants to leave. Many have already fled to escape violence and intimidation. The Minister of Justice, Mamoloko Kubayi, briefed the media following a cabinet meeting on the crisis.
4: Given the gravity of the situation and the need to expedite the deportation and repatriation of these foreign nationals, we have undertaken a decision to extend the jurisdiction of the Musina Refugee Reception Office in the Limpopo province to also conduct verifications. We have, as a result, activated all logistical relating to the repatriation of foreign nationals in Musina.
3: The United States military has reopened a major port in Venezuela to help get aid deliveries into the country following Wednesday's earthquakes. U.S. Southern Command said the port of La Guaira is now operational, adding that a U.S. warship is delivering critically needed supplies and equipment. Venezuelans are growing increasingly frustrated with what they see as the slow response of their government to the disaster. Will Grant is in Caracas.
5: There's 14,000 soldiers on the streets, and the complaint becomes, we are digging with pickaxe and shovel, and you're standing there with a gun in your hand directing traffic. And that I've seen on social media a lot. When I've spoken to people about their frustrations at the government, I can't say it's sort of arms-waving anger. It's much more quiet and focused and angry. Whether or not it's going to get worse once the sort of anger spreads, I don't know.
3: The Venezuelan opposition leader, Maria Corina Machado, has said she'll do whatever it takes to return to the country to help coordinate earthquake relief efforts. Speaking from Panama, she accused the Venezuelan government of blocking her attempts to come home and criticized its response to the disaster. Ms. Machado escaped from Venezuela in December to collect the Nobel Peace Prize awarded for her work to restore democracy. Keiko Fujimori has said she'll put Peru on a path to order and hope after being elected president on her fourth attempt. The final count saw her defeat her left-wing rival Roberto Sanchez by fewer than 50,000 votes. She campaigned on a promise to tackle violent crime and deregulate the economy. Speaking to reporters, she outlined her next steps.
6: We are well aware that our country faces two major challenges. First, we must restore order. And second, we must take preventative measures in light of the El Niño phenomenon, which has already arrived.
3: World News from the BBC. A bomb explosion in the heart of the Mediterranean Principality of Monaco has left at least three people injured. Local media say the victims are the Ukrainian oligarch Vadim Yermolayev, his partner and 13-year-old child. Both adults are said to be in critical condition. Police are searching for a suspect who left a backpack at the entrance of a residential building shortly before the blast. Mr. Yermolayev is under sanctions in Ukraine with his assets frozen because of his business links with Russia. Firefighters in eastern India are trying to control a massive fire in the naphtha carrying pipeline in an oil refinery in the port city of Hadia. Local media say a number of workers have been seriously injured and are being treated in hospital. The cause of the fire was not immediately clear. The government in Britain says asylum seekers should repay their accommodation and basic living support before they're eligible to apply to settle. It's thought the amount will be around $13,000. The measure is included in the Immigration and Asylum Bill to be presented to Parliament on Tuesday. And in World Cup football, Morocco have eliminated the Netherlands 3-2 on penalties to move into the last 16. The two teams finished 1-1 after extra time. Earlier in a major upset, Paraguay knocked out the four-time champions Germany. They won the penalty shootout 4-3 after the match was deadlocked at 1-1. Tim Vickery is a sports journalist.
7: The adversities that they've come through to put out a giant of European football, it's not always pretty. They play within their limitations. But boy, what drama, what a story that they've given us. You do fear for them a little bit if it's France next time round, because how much have they taken out of themselves? But they've given their people something to really remember. The objective in this tournament was to make the Paraguayan people feel represented. And boy, have they been represented well.
3: Brazil came from behind to beat Japan 2-1. BBC News.
0: Thank you very much indeed for that bulletin. Hello, you're with Newsday from the BBC World Service with Catherine Bierhanger and Rob Young in London. Thank you for joining us.
1: Coming up, we have the latest from Venezuela 6 days after twin earthquakes struck. We have a special report from Tanzania. Authorities remain vigilant as the Ebola outbreak in neighbouring Uganda and the Democratic Republic of Congo continues.
0: In sport, we're going to speak to a German football commentator who I suspect is not in the best of moods. He was in the stadium in Boston when his team lost out on penalties to Paraguay, a shock defeat for the four-time World Cup winners. Your thoughts on that and all of our other stories, welcome, of course. Do send them by text or WhatsApp to +44 77 86 20 50 85. The United States says that its military has reopened a major port in Venezuela to help get aid deliveries into the country following Wednesday's earthquakes. An American warship is delivering critically needed supplies and equipment to the port of La Guaira, where buildings have completely collapsed. International rescue teams continue to arrive in Venezuela to help with the search for survivors. But almost 6 days on, time is running out for anyone still alive under the rubble. More than 1,700 people are known to have lost their lives. Thousands are believed to be missing. I've been speaking to Gianluca Rampolla del Tendaro, who's the United Nations resident coordinator in Venezuela, about the search and rescue efforts.
8: It's a place we would drive by often because it's by the sea. You have whole areas where high-rise buildings, 10-story, 12-story buildings, have been flattened down, simply pancaked. It's just shocking. But we're talking about thousands of buildings affected, hundreds of buildings completely wiped out. And this search and rescue operation is continuing, but we are 4 days since the event, and the chances of finding people alive obviously are becoming slimmer and slimmer by the hour, especially it's very hot. Unfortunately and regrettably, the last 2 days have been very, very hot.
0: We do keep hearing of the odd miraculous, really, right, rescue situation. We've had some children, most notably, yes, rescued in recent days.
8: It's becoming, I mean, less likely, but it's still possible. And rescuers will keep on searching, also because there still are buildings where they're not able to get to. And so we'll continue until we're done.
0: So you still think, even after several days and in the hot weather, it will be possible still to find some people alive?
8: The experts in rescue operation tells us that while technically after 72 hours the chances are really reduced, it will still be possible, depending on how the structure collapsed, because there could be spaces where they're actually got trapped in. But I think it's still too early to say, okay, there's no chance left.
0: We've heard a lot of anger from Venezuelans about the lack of response, as they see it, in many areas from the government. What is your assessment of how the government's rescue operation has been going?
8: What I can tell you is that in situations as this, the operations are always extremely complex. The geography of the area affected also makes it very complex. It's a narrow stretch of land between sea and mountain. And the collapse of infrastructure makes it even more difficult to reach places And the sheer size of the impact is massive. That's why the government asked us immediately in the first hour to mobilize international support. And we have had within 12 hours the first rescue teams landing. So at this point, I would say that all the capacity possibly available is here and deployed. I mean, just to give you a sense, we have about 2,000 search and rescuers international. 27 countries mobilized, over 40 international teams on the ground.
0: But where is the armed forces? Why are there not more people who work for
8: They are all deployed. They're all deployed. The existing capacities are what they are. So it's not an issue now start speculating. The reality is that anything that could be humanly possibly be done has been done. Politics didn't play any role in all of this. The government sought appeal and sought appeal from the whole world without distinguishing political who was providing or not. Literally, we have all of the world represented in the rescue operation. And it's something actually, as a UN official, wonderful to see that in such a tragedy, the world can still come together, even at a time in which around the world is seeing so much war going on.
0: And you talked about the many, many hundreds of buildings that have completely collapsed in this earthquake. And each collapsed building represents dozens, maybe hundreds of homes. Tell me about the scale of the humanitarian need in Venezuela.
8: That's going to be I'm going to say something horrible, but it's going to be probably the most complex bit. After the tension moves elsewhere, there will still be tens of thousands of people in need of support. We're already looking at an initial estimation of about 13,000 displaced people. There is about to arrive on Venezuela a tropical wave that will bring heavy rains, and all these people are actually sleeping under the sky. So we are rushing now to set up temporary shelter with multi-services, including health and sanitation, provision of food and water, and health points. So there is an immediate need to support those affected. And obviously, there are also thousands of people that got injured. Our first estimation of people already being treated, it's about 3,300 persons. And again, we are talking about a situation in which already the public health infrastructure was strained before even being affected by a earthquake of this size. We have emergency medical teams coming in and camp hospitals set up, but we're going to have a combined challenge on having to deal with the injured and having to deal and support those affected. And we're talking about a country that was starting to discuss how to restructure public debt. So it's a very, very, very difficult moment for this country.
0: We had heard in the early days of the earthquake about how many tall buildings in Venezuela had been built to withstand powerful earthquakes, and yet so many, as you described so vividly earlier, completely collapsed. Why do you think that is?
8: Actually, Caracas was hit heavily. I mean, I lived it through. The building was shaking, and most of Caracas actually resisted it. And it is a city that was hit by a strong earthquake in 1967 and built according to building codes. And actually, the buildings did withstand. Most of them did. The area that's been flattened and affected the most is down by the sea. I have no evidence about it, but I wouldn't be surprised if the buildings that did collapse were more recent in terms of when they were built. But what would need to be understood, and again, I won't speculate, is how the shockwaves actually moved, because it's actually quite striking to see that you can drive and have 200 meters with buildings standing and then 200 meters with buildings one after the other fully collapsed. And I don't have an explanation of how that could happen and why it happened, but there must be one.
0: And on that issue, we're going to speak to a structural engineer in about an hour and a half. That was Gianluca Rampolla del Tendaro there, who's the United Nations resident coordinator in Venezuela.
1: As neighbouring Uganda and the Democratic Republic of Congo continue battling Ebola outbreaks, Tanzanian authorities say they're taking no chances. From screening travellers at border crossings to training frontline health workers, officials insist they're ready if the virus crosses into the country. But along the vast Lake Tanganyika shoreline, concerns remain over unofficial border crossings. The BBC's Sami Awami travelled to the borders to see how prepared Tanzania really is.
9: I'm at a border post called Mutukula. This is the main border crossing between Tanzania and Uganda. Now, the room I'm currently in is on the Tanzanian side, where there is a temperature scanning machine used to check the temperatures of passengers entering Tanzania. The broadcast you can hear in the background is coming from a TV screen mounted on the wall here, and it continuously airs public health messages about Ebola. Now, in addition to that, there are numerous posters displayed everywhere here, on the walls, doors, windows, and they are all carrying similar Ebola awareness messages.
10: We are treating the Ebola issue with the seriousness it deserves.
11: Border manager Elipidius Bigirwamungu says the focus is on raising awareness and ensuring everyone crossing the border follows the health measures in place.
10: Our main job is to raise awareness and ensure that everyone follows the required procedures.
11: Many of the truck drivers crossing here say those messages are getting through and they now know how to protect themselves.
12: We have received sufficient training here at the border on how to protect ourselves against Ebola.
13: This disease is real, and we pray that Almighty God will protect us.
11: But stopping Ebola at the border is only part of the response.
9: Here in Kigoma, I'm in a room at a local hospital where around 100 frontline health workers, from rapid response teams to nurses and other medical staff, and they are being trained and prepared to respond if a suspected Ebola case emerges. Who responds first? Who's responsible for what? And how do you ensure that patients get the care they need and fast?
14: The training has been very good. It has allowed us to put into practice what we previously learned in books, giving us much more hands-on experience.
15: We have learned many things, especially through practical exercises. It helps us a lot. If we receive an Ebola patient, we know how to handle them properly and prevent the disease from spreading further.
11: The training is giving frontline workers confidence, but among Kigoma residents, concern about Ebola remains.
16: We spend our days here serving the Congolese people who live around us. They are our customers. We can only pray that God continues to protect us.
17: I feel worried because we are so close to them, and many people travel from there to here. Honestly, we live in fear. Protecting ourselves is a difficult part. Just the other day, I was admitted to hospital when they brought in someone with similar symptoms. We ended up leaving the hospital before we had fully recovered.
11: Health officials say they understand those concerns, but insist that the country has strengthened its preparedness from the border to local health facilities. Dr. Damas Kayera is Kigoma Regional Medical Officer.
18: We've trained our health workers, they are ready. We provided them with the equipment and the infection prevention equipment so that they can prevent infection to them and to the society. So we are ready.
11: But Kigoma's vast lake border means that people can still enter Tanzania through unofficial crossing points without the knowledge of authorities. If Ebola were to reach the country, those informal routes could provide the biggest test of Tanzania's preparedness to detect and contain the virus.
1: That report there by the BBC's Sami Awami.
0: You're listening to Newsday from the BBC World Service with Catherine Bjerhanger and Rob Young in London. A reminder of our main headlines. Security forces have been deployed across South Africa to prevent violence during anti-immigration protests after campaigners set what they called a deadline for all undocumented foreigners to leave. And the US military says it's reopened a major port in Venezuela, enabling more aid deliveries to earthquake-stricken areas.
1: Well, it's been a night of celebration for some of the World Cup's underdogs playing in the knockout stages. Rebecca Adams has the very latest. Hi, Rebecca.
2: Hi, Catherine. Thank you. Yes, celebrations indeed for Paraguay fans, because it's perhaps the biggest shock of the World Cup so far. They defeated Germany. They're sending the German team home on Monday night. They lost a penalty shootout to the Minnows Paraguay in Boston. Joining us now on the phone, we've got German football commentator and journalist Konstantin Eckner, who was at the game last night. Konstantin, welcome along to the programme. Big shock then at the Boston Stadium. What was the reaction from German fans at the game? Konstantin, hello, do we have you?
19: They were pretty much shocked by how the game went and how the game ended, especially. I don't think that German fans showed a lot of passion at the end, because it was a lot of shock, especially because they couldn't believe it. I mean, the expectation was that Germany would at least go to the round of 16 and then play maybe France. And then maybe be eliminated by one of the best teams, but not being eliminated by Paraguay. With all due respect to Paraguay, they played a great game. They showed a lot of grit. But overall, I think most fans, and it was basically it was split in half in the stadium, right? 50% German fans, 50% Paraguayan fans. And I think most German fans just believe that their team is good enough to beat Paraguay.
2: Were they shocked then when the match went to penalties?
19: Yes, especially because there was one goal scored in overtime by Jonathan Tah, which was then overruled by the Moroccan referee. And I think it was a controversial decision and a VAR decision. And I think I'm not sure because he ruled that the goalkeeper was fouled in the lead up to that goal from a corner kick. It's a bit controversial in a sense. So there was also people and fans were annoyed about the referee to an extent. Because of a couple of decisions, mainly that one. And then when it went to the penalty shootout, in the past, there had been four penalty shootouts at World Cups over the years since 1982. All four were won by Germany. So there was at least some hope that Germany would once again win a penalty shootout. But then Kai Havertz of Arsenal and Nick Waltemade of Newcastle, they both missed. So the shock grew in a sense. Then actually Germany came back. Manuel Neuer saved one miraculously. And then Jonathan Tah sent it over the bar and basically into the stands. And that was it.
2: Yeah, you mentioned Germany's record in penalty shootouts. England fans know about that only too well. But what went wrong in this penalty shootout? Because in the past five attempts, they've never lost a World Cup penalty shootout.
19: Yeah, but those penalty shootouts, those other four from the past in 82, in 86 or in 2006, of a different time in a sense, right? I mean, it's a different team. It's a different era of German football. And I don't think that some of these players that were on the pitch yesterday really had that kind of conviction maybe previous Germany teams showed. I mean, Kai Havertz, Nick Waltemade, who missed their penalty attempts, they didn't look like they were really convinced of what they were doing in that moment, in a sense, right? And I think you need that kind of conviction. And Paraguay, while outgunned from a technically and maybe athletically, they showed a lot of grit and they played dirty to an extent. And that's actually, I say that with in bracing words, because sometimes, especially at these knockout stage games, you need to be a little bit dirty and bend the rules a little bit and do everything you can to actually get to the next round. And I think Germany wanted to do it in a pretty way, aesthetically pleasing, but that might not be the right way to do it.
2: Well, Konstantin Eckner, thank you very much, German football commentator and journalist there, joining us from the Boston Stadium. Rob and Catherine, the shocks just keep coming, don't they? I mean, Germany going out, we didn't see that coming, did we?
0: No, we didn't. And one of our listeners in Sierra Leone is saying that the coach has to go. This is not the German national team we're used to seeing. The shocks do keep coming. It is a very exciting tournament. I didn't think that the guest you were just speaking to there sounded too downcast, didn't he, really? He wasn't completely miserable about it.
2: Is that what you were hoping for?
0: Maybe, well, no, but I think if you just witnessed that performance, you might be slightly downcast if you were doing that. But, you know, amazing performance from Paraguay. We're seeing lots of teams really overperforming, aren't we? during this tournament. Yeah, it's certainly turning into an exciting one. We've had another couple of messages in here about all the various teams doing so well, which have just disappeared from my screen. Oh, another listener in Sierra Leone talking about the Morocco Netherlands game, as we were earlier on, saying, I will always stand against Morocco as an African for accepting a trophy that Senegal deservedly won. Takes us back to the Afri Cup of Nations final.
2: Indeed. That's a whole other
0: Senegal
2: story.
0: Senegal initially won, and then it was handed to Morocco some months later on. So it's not entirely unanimous support behind Morocco for those Africans whose national teams aren't in the tournament. Of course, many African sides still in there, aren't they? We were talking about that on the programme yesterday, and we'll continue to do so, I'm sure. Rebecca, thank you very much indeed. We are going to head to Singapore now, to the business desk, speak to you, Saranjana Tiwari, about an exiled Chinese business tycoon who's been sentenced to 30 years in prison in America. Who and what for?
20: Yeah, his name is Guo Wengu. He was once believed to be one of China's richest businessmen. And as you say, he's just been sentenced to 30 years in jail in the US for running a billion-dollar scam. Now, he was a property tycoon who actually fled China to the US in 2017, where he reinvented himself as a Communist Party critic and subsequently built a loyal online following. But Guo was later convicted on charges of racketeering, fraud, and money laundering. And a New York court judge said that he'd preyed on those seeking to bring democracy to China, taking their money to fund his lavish lifestyle.
0: When you say a lavish lifestyle, what exactly did he do with the money?
20: Yeah, so what he did was he raised more than $1 billion, apparently, from online followers who joined him in things like investments and cryptocurrency schemes between 2018 and 2023. And then he used those funds to fund a lavish lifestyle, which included a 50,000 square foot mansion, a $1 million Lamborghini, and a $37 million yacht. And, of course, Guo denied the allegations, saying the funds were used for his political activism. But he did, in the process, build ties with other China critics, including Steve Bannon, who was, of course, a former advisor to US President Donald Trump. And he largely did his work through online videos. And he appeared with Steve Bannon in one of those. And it was actually on Guo's yacht that Steve Bannon was arrested in 2020. So some political leanings there. And now he has obviously he was exiled from China as a result of some of his activities. And this has now happened in the US.
0: It's quite a fall from grace, isn't it, for somebody who was at one point regarded as one of China's wealthiest men?
20: That's right. And he actually went by several names as well, including Miles Guo and Ho Wan Kwok. No reaction from the Chinese authorities, of course. They generally don't comment on these types of things. The U.S. attorney, Sean S. Buckley, did tell the BBC that rather than being satisfied with the many legitimate opportunities afforded to him, Guo exploited the trust that thousands had placed in him for his own greed. And today's sentence shows that fame and wealth do not place you above the law, and that fraudsters who victimize families to enrich themselves will be met with significant consequences.
0: All right, thank you very much indeed. That's our business presenter, Saranjana Tiwari, there joining us from the business desk in Singapore. Some more of your messages on the World Cup. Listener here doesn't give their name, says the time for Africa to always celebrate draws in this World Cup is over. Now it is the time to celebrate victories right up until the 19th of July, which of course is the date of the final. And Fidel, who describes himself as a Ghanaian studying in Mauritius, says the Moroccans have done very well by defeating the Dutch at the round of 32 stage. The Ivorians should emulate this performance when they meet the Norwegians on Tuesday.
21: We'll see what Erling Haaland has to say about that.
0: He'll be talking with his foot, I suspect.
21: I imagine so. 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Stay with us if you can.
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0: Hello, welcome to Newsday from the BBC World Service with Rob Young and Catherine Bjarahunga in London.
1: Nigeria is carrying out a third repatriation flight for its citizens from South Africa as concerns continue about the safety of Africans there amid rising anti-immigrant sentiment.
0: We'll be hearing from Nigeria's government spokesperson and a Zimbabwean in Johannesburg.
1: Plus, as Wimbledon begins, we'll hear why some tennis players aren't happy with their share of the profits. First, a summary of the latest news.
2: BBC News with Roisin Hasty. Security personnel have deployed across South Africa because of fears that anti-immigration protests could descend into widespread violence against foreigners. The planned protests mark an unofficial deadline set by campaigners for all undocumented migrants to leave. The United States military has reopened a major port in Venezuela to help get aid deliveries into the country following Wednesday's earthquakes. At least 1,700 have died. Keiko Fujimori has said she'll put Peru on a path to order and hope after being elected president on her fourth attempt. The final count saw her defeat her left-wing rival Roberto Sanchez by fewer than 50,000 votes. A bomb explosion in the heart of the Mediterranean Principality of Monaco has left at least three people injured. Local media say the victims are the Ukrainian oligarch Vadim Yermolayev, his partner, and 13-year-old child. Firefighters in eastern India are trying to control a massive fire in naphtha-carrying pipeline in an oil refinery in the port city of Hadia. A number of workers are injured. State media in Iran says two members of the Islamic Revolutionary Guards have been shot dead in an attack in Kermanshah province in the west of the country bordering Iraq. Two other IRGC members were wounded. NASA is to launch a daring robotic mission to prevent one of its telescopes from burning up in the atmosphere. A rescue spacecraft will be released from a jet rather than launched from the ground to reach the Swift Observatory telescope. Once it's located Swift, its three movable arms will latch on and tow it into a stable orbit. And Germany and the Netherlands are out of the World Cup. Morocco have eliminated the Netherlands 3-2 and Paraguay knocked out Germany 4-3. Both games were decided on penalties. Earlier, Brazil defeated Japan 2-1. BBC News.
0: Thank you for that news, Roisin. Hello, welcome to Newsday from the BBC World Service with Rob Young and Catherine Bjarahunga in London.
1: Coming up, we'll bring you the latest from South Africa, where security forces have been deployed because of fears that anti-immigration protests expected today could descend into widespread violence against migrants.
0: We'll also look at tennis. It's the first week of Wimbledon, and even though the prize money there has gone up 20%, some players say they aren't getting a large enough share of the sport's profits.
1: And Rebecca Adams will be back to discuss the World Cup, focusing on some of the African teams in the knockout stages. Your thoughts on that and everything else, of course, welcome at +44 77 86 20 50 85.
0: Let's begin in South Africa, where an unofficial June the 30th deadline put in place by some anti-migrant groups for undocumented foreigners to leave the country has created tensions. Security personnel have deployed across South Africa over concerns violent protests and attacks against migrants from other African countries could follow. Although the South African government has promised to protect everyone under the law, many fear violence and intimidation. Today, another group of Nigerians repatriated from South Africa will be landing in Lagos. Their arrival follows two other evacuations in the last few weeks. Well, let's now speak to Kimieba Ebiemfa, spokesperson for Nigeria's Ministry of Foreign Affairs. Welcome to Newsday. Just bring us the latest in terms of what you were doing to help those Nigerians who are worried for their safety in South Africa.
3: Thank you very much for having me. The Nigerian government, in response to the protest and call for Africans to leave the country, started evacuation process 2 weeks ago. So far, we've evacuated about 300 Nigerians from South Africa. The first flight was a specially operated evacuation flight that arrived Lagos with 258 returnees. And the second was a special arrangement whereby 66 Nigerians were provided with tickets and flew into Lagos via South African Airways. And this morning, we are awaiting the arrival of the second major flight of the evacuation process that will be arriving in Lagos with 269 returnees from Johannesburg. We are so concerned about the welfare of our nationals. Find the South African government through various government agencies have indicated that or made it known that the government is not in support of the June 30th deadline, and they will try as much as possible to make sure that it doesn't stand. But we are concerned about the safety of our nationals. To those that have signed off voluntarily to return back to Nigeria, we have no option than to continue with the evacuation process.
0: And for the Nigerians who are still there in South Africa today, what's your advice to them? And what kind of conversations are you having with the South African government about how best to protect your nationals in their country?
3: For Nigerians still in South Africa, we'll still continue with the evacuation process. There will be another flight on the 3rd of July, then 6th of July, then 9th of July. So we're expecting three more evacuation flights in the next few days. But for those that did not sign up for the evacuation, we're advising them to be law-abiding, to make sure they don't come into direct confrontation with those with the protest and the leaders of the processes at the case may be. And also, we are watching keenly. The Nigerian government is watching the process. It will be observing keenly what will happen in South Africa with the expiration of the June 30th deadline. The action that the South African government will activate against the ringleaders, the protesters, will determine the next action that Nigeria will take as regards our relationship with South Africa.
0: Just explain that point for us, because a lot of these protest groups say that they're protesting because of economic issues, that they're focused on undocumented migrants, not legal migrants to South Africa. And they say protesting, you know, is their right, freedom of speech. So what would you expect the South African government to do?
3: All governments all over the world, there are specified government agencies that are in charge of security operations, security concerns, as the case may be. No private individual is empowered to determine or ask or request for documents of citizenship, documents of legalization, documents of that authorize or guarantee your stay in a particular country. If it is government agencies that are requesting for documents from foreigners, fine, that is acceptable. Whoever that is found guilty should face the necessary rules and regulations. But in a situation whereby private individuals have taken that responsibility upon themselves, is totally not acceptable. We are expecting the South African government to do something drastic in that regard.
0: And then in terms of the situation today, it's important to say that at the moment we aren't getting reports of disturbances from South Africa. Of course, today is the June the 30th deadline where we are expecting protests to take place. How serious is the situation in South Africa, would you say, in terms of what have been some violent reactions to African migrants? Should we take a moment to breathe and consider what's going on, or are you concerned?
3: Honestly, it is a sad commentary in our relationship with South Africa, bearing in mind how various African countries contributed generously, supported them massively during the fight against apartheid. So considering the reality on ground whereby same African countries that gave them shelter, provided for them, have been told to leave, and whereby the protests are not targeted as other colored individuals, it totally is very, very it's a serious concern to the Nigerian government, and it's not acceptable. So we are monitoring what is going on from various cities, from our community leaders, from our missions in Pretoria and also in Johannesburg. So we'll be getting reports from them. Nigeria in particular have suffered serious economic loss because of the protests. Businesses owned by Nigerians have been closed down for weeks, some for months because of the protests, because of the fear of being vandalized, fear of being looted, as the case may be. So we have given out necessary security precautionary messages to our nationals living in the country. As you're aware, you can't evacuate all your nationals in a crisis situation. It's only those that has, that signed up to be voluntarily evacuated that you can do the needful to take them back home for to safety. So for those that will be remaining there, I've told them to be conscious about their movement as the case may be. And I think without the benefit of that, we are confident that the South African government might do the needful to make sure there is the guarantee peace and security in the country.
0: Kemiebi Ebiemfa, spokesperson for Nigeria's Ministry for Foreign Affairs, thank you for joining us on Newsday, and we do hope to continue speaking to you as this situation evolves there in South Africa.
1: Now, hope is fading in Venezuela, 6 days after twin earthquakes claimed at least 1,700 lives. Although there have been some remarkable stories of survival and joyful reunions for some, those whose loved ones are so far unaccounted for in the rubble of so many collapsed buildings are resigning themselves to the recovery of remains rather than a rescue. Offers of money and of practical assistance continue to be made. The Netherlands Navy will deliver emergency supplies by boat. The United States has doubled its initial pledge of $150 million in aid. Our senior international correspondent, Orla Guerin, is in the badly hit coastal town of Carabasheda.
4: Calling for a crowbar. Something so simple could help save a life. Rescue teams found one survivor here in Carabasheda yesterday under the rubble of a complex called Vista Mar. Ruben, a volunteer, tells me they've been hearing more signs of life today.
5: We have one person talking, yeah, another can touch the floor down. She understands. We say, if you can hear me touch, and she did it. She did it twice.
4: There is a real sense of urgency here now. Every minute counts. More paramedics have been rushing in, bringing additional equipment. There have been calls for gloves, lots of gloves, for backboards to help stabilize people before they're carried out. And all around, people are waiting, hoping that somebody will be brought out alive, even after all these days. Then a call for silence and an instruction to sit completely still so that specialist radar could be used. The wait is tense and full of anguish for some, like Jenny Cabrera, whose mom and dad are under the rubble. Do you still have hope?
6: Always, until the end.
4: But so far, no one has been found here today. Hope surges here with moments like this. Baby Juan David, back in the arms of his father last Friday. His mother, Diana, also rescued alive. Now recovering at a clinic in Caracas, she told the BBC her son was the reason she survived. Everything was about my baby. He was my motivation to be awake and alert. As long as he was alive, I was going to be alive. Every so often I touched his nose to see that he was still breathing.
1: That report from our senior international correspondent, Orla Guerin. 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Reminder of our main headlines. Security forces have been deployed across South Africa to prevent violence during anti-immigration protests after campaigners set a deadline for all undocumented foreigners to leave. The US military says it's reopened a major port in Venezuela, enabling more aid deliveries to earthquake-stricken areas. And in the World Cup, Morocco and Paraguay have advanced to the next phase, eliminating the Netherlands and Germany in dramatic penalty shootouts. Rebecca Adams has more.
7: Yes, they were dramatic indeed. Morocco, the latest team into the World Cup last 16. So there are 8 African teams still in it. And the president of Cape Verde, Jose Maria Neves, has predicted that his country will defeat the current world champions Argentina in the knockout phase. In an exclusive interview with the BBC, he said that the Blue Sharks had built a reputation for shocking their opponents whenever they feel underestimated. President Neves also commented on the ongoing investigation into sexual assault allegations against Cape Verde team captain Ryan Neves. BBC reporter Paul Njie and camera journalist Michael Mvondo met him in the capital prior.
8: Mr. President, the Blue Sharks will play the current world champions Argentina in the knockout round. How do you think that game will go?
9: I hope that Cape Verde will keep performing well. We went to this World Cup to write our own destiny, which is facing champions. So we are going to face Argentina and Messi with the same determination, same will, and with the desire to win and reach the next phase.
8: Realistically, Mr. President, do you think the Cape Verdeans stand a chance against Argentina? Or do you think they might win this World Cup?
9: The Cape Verdean team has 100% faith, 100% hope, and this would completely sweat out of its jersey. So we have a 100% chance to win against Argentina.
8: So I guess I should ask then, Mr. President, what's your prediction for that game? Give me a score.
9: I think Cape Verde can beat Argentina 1-0.
8: Prior to the World Cup, many people underestimated Cape Verde and they even tapped them as the underdogs. But what explains their sudden rise to football glory in such a short time?
9: I think when expectations are low regarding a team, and if that team has the urge to win, it is possible. So this is what happened to Cape Verde. Everyone was shocked while we were strongly preparing to perform well. People thought we didn't stand a chance at all, so we went there and we surprised them. A small nation like Cape Verde should make an effort to always do that, to permanently surprise people in order to overcome the obstacles.
8: Mr. President, I don't know if you're aware of this, but I would like to find out from you. The team captain, Ryan Mendes, is currently under investigation in New Zealand over sexual assault allegations. I don't know if you've heard about that and what you plan to do.
9: In this precise moment, I want to send a hug and my solidarity to Ryan Mendes and the whole team. I ask them to stay focused on the things they have to do for the next matches and shield the team from this sort of issue. Other issues like this could arise in the coming days as the national team succeeds.
8: Do you believe that that may destabilize the team at the moment?
9: As the team performs well, these kinds of issues could arise. I think this issue would not have gained such attention as it's currently doing if the team had not reached the knockout phase. This is happening exactly when we got to the round of 32, even stronger.
8: Every Cape Verdean would like to see the Blue Sharks defeat Argentina on Friday. But what happens if they don't?
9: In matches against big teams, we can win or lose. However, regardless of the result against Argentina, we are playing to win. Regardless of the outcome, we will leave the World Cup with our heads high and with a sense of mission accomplished.
10: Independentemente de resultados, com cara levantada e com o dever cumprido.
7: Well, that report was from Paul Njie and Michael Mvondo from Prior, and the investigation into the alleged sexual assault by Captain Ryan Mendes.

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1: It was sports and my mom until this moment.
2: Why was it important for you to get a ticket for your mom to this World Cup when the DR Congo was playing?
1: For me, I mean, after the year that she had, after the year that we had, I just wanted to create intentional moments with her. It kind of started with, you know, my mom just coming into town like she does when I was pregnant. I was, you know, 9 months pregnant, about to pop. I was looking at my mom. She was just not looking good at all. And so I stayed back with my babies and my husband said, I'll take her to the emergency room. You stay here with the kids. And they let me know it's cancer. For the first 4 months, I mean, we were in and out of the hospital constantly. She was in terrible condition. She was not feeling well. She was weak. She had to isolate from my children.
3: When I was diagnosed with cancer and knowing that the type of cancer that I have, it's not treatable. So the transition was very hard. So when Tanya called me and let me know that, Mom, I had bought a ticket for us to go to the World Cup. At first, I did not think that, that I'm going to the World Cup? And I had to pause a little bit, you know, kind of like thinking, is she saying World Cup? And then I kind of like wake up and I said, yes, yes, yes, I'm going there. We're going to go. We have to dress up. We need to be extra. We have to go and support them. And I start screaming the joy. Everything just came in me.
1: Moments like these, they're things that you can't replicate. You can't fabricate. You can't do it over again.
2: Coming off that really tough year, what did it mean to experience DR Congo history at the World Cup with her?
1: When that goal was scored, I took a video in that moment. I was crying. I was immediately overwhelmed because I said, did we just witness history? And I remember my mom is just blowing her whistle. She's just blowing it so hard. I bought her a whistle so she wouldn't lose her voice or like do anything too strenuous. I'm like, your doctor said you can come here, but I also have to make sure you're safe. So she's just blowing her whistle. And I'm like looking between my cousin and her like, did we just witness that? Did we just witness that? Did we? And I'm just emotion.
3: Just to be in now, to support a team, to support my country, to be seen, to be heard. The only thing I can say, I thank God for giving me that opportunity.
1: Right now we have a spotlight on our country and people are invested in our stories. You can see across social media, everywhere, people are sharing the stories of the players, the resilience that they had, how far they come. The World Cup has given us that. It's given people an investment into our country. And I think when people care about a country, when they care about the people that live there, that's when change can happen.
4: Well, that report was from Celestine Caroni. And for much more on the World Cup, listen to the BBC World Service's sports podcast, More Than the Score. Just search for More Than the Score wherever you find your BBC podcasts. And of course, it's not just the World Cup that's going on. There's lots more sport. And of course, Wimbledon started yesterday. Yes. Catherine Robb, are you watching?
5: Serena's back, so you do have to watch, don't you?
6: You'll be watching that on Centre Court later. Yeah, I managed to catch a couple of games yesterday. Also went along to have a look at the queue as well.
5: Oh, did
6: thousands
5: you?
6: And thousands of people queuing in the baking heat for hours on end. Some had stayed overnight in tents close by to the Wimbledon tennis courts to try to get a seat to watch some great games, but also some big names missing from the tournament as well this year.
5: Yeah, of course. No Carlos Alcaraz in the men's. So yeah. Does that mean then Jannik Sinner's going to win it, do you think?
6: He probably thinks so, right?
5: Well, you'd think so. Belief is everything. But you weren't tempted to join the queue, Rob?
6: Oh, I'd still be queuing. You can queue for 15, 20 hours sometimes to get a tennis ticket. I will try and go, though, later this week.
5: Yeah, I think you should after one of your shifts this morning. But it's not just the tennis that's making the headlines at Wimbledon. The tournament has actually increased prize money by 20% this year. That's the biggest rise in its history. Yet some players argue that they still aren't getting enough of the prize pot generated by the sport. Business Daily's Hannah Mullane reports.
7: The prize pot at Wimbledon this year is almost $85 million. It's a lot of cash, but it's still $9 million short on what the players were asking for. They want 16% of the tournament's revenue to be given to players in prize money. Players are no

0: longer opting to protest at the event after constructive talks with bosses, but the pressure for more prize money is still very much front and centre. Here's the Wimbledon chief exec, Sally Bolton.
1: We've made a significant increase to prize money this year. That's a reflection of our belief that the athletes very much deserve to share in the growth of the championships. We're very happy to make that increase. It's an important part of what we do. But what we have to recognise is that the consideration of what gets invested back into players has to be balanced. So back into British tennis and supporting tennis globally with some of the other investments we make.
0: Players did protest at the French Open, where women's number one Aryna Sabalenka had this to say.
2: The whole point here is not about me. It's about the players who's lower in the ranking, who's suffering. And as the world number one, I feel like, you know, I have to stand up and to fight for those players, for lower level players, for players who are coming back after injuries, the upcoming generation.
0: One of the primary reasons tennis players are demanding more prize money is to support lower-ranked competitors who struggle with the heavy financial costs of travelling globally. Noah Rubin is a former professional tennis player and believes the sport needs more financial security. In other sports, for example, you sign a contract at the start of the season and you know you have money coming in. In tennis, you lose a match and your income is immediately impacted.
3: You know, I think about NBA, I see these guys, you know, they lost by 40 points. It's a, you know, a normal regular season game, but they know they're okay, right? They know their family's okay. They have their contract. But, you know, you go to even a challenger, it's a gladiator match every time. It's potentially giving up that opportunity to build those ranking points or the extra few bucks that is needed. And it's the worst snowball effect in all of sports.
0: Wimbledon don't believe that prize money should be linked directly to revenue, stating that it doesn't take into account any costs involved, which isn't an efficient way to run the business. Rob Wilson is a professor in sports finance, and he says there are risks involved with upping the money given to players.
4: I think professional sport generally has got a bit of a problem with its financial sustainability. I think it is giving away far too much of its generated wealth to players. Where I think tennis is perhaps doing a better job is it's recognising that it is generating record revenues. As you say, Wimbledon probably in and around the $500 million a year mark. But what Wimbledon and what tennis are doing is ensuring long-term legacy for the sport so that they can pay the players in the next 10, 20, 30, 40, 50 years and they're not completely destabilising the sport.
0: Wimbledon, the French and Australian Open have all made substantial increases to prize money this year. The US Open is the only Grand Slam yet to announce its prize pot, but we do expect it to go up, as all of the Grand Slams come under pressure to be offering a bigger slice of the pie.
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6: Now, tennis is your main sport, isn't it?
5: It is.
6: The sport you love the most. So which games are you going to be watching today?
5: Well, I think, like most of the rest of the world, I'll be looking out for Serena Williams. Can't wait to see her back. It's been 4 years since we've seen her in singles.
6: Is she going to win?
5: She's got a good chance, you know. I think she does. You know, she's been at Wimbledon a million times before. She's won it 7 times. She's playing against a young Australian who, you know, you never know. Maya Joint might be overawed by her opponent, by the spectacle, by everything around her.
7: Because she was playing at the Queen's tournament a little while back. How did she do there?
5: She was playing in the doubles alongside Victoria Mboko of Canada. She actually looked really good, but unfortunately Mboko got injured, so they had to withdraw. So we haven't really seen what Serena has to offer.
7: And of course, we were talking about the men's before. Carlos Alcaraz not there. So how are things shaping up on the men's side?
5: Yeah, it's a bit more interesting there because Alcaraz, of course, has got that injury. He has been practicing again, so encouraging signs from him. But Jannik Sinner has to be the overwhelming favourite. He's defending champion. He had a good 5-set win yesterday. So I think Sinner is the man to beat.
7: Indeed. Rebecca, thank you. That's the BBC's Rebecca Adams. And she'll be back in about 20 minutes' time with more news, sports news, focusing on the World Cup.
6: And later on today, she's going to have two TVs in front of her. One with Serena Williams, Maya Joint. The other one with a World Cup game on, because there's another one, isn't there? Ivory Coast, Norway, about the same time. Rebecca Adams, thank you. Talk to you again a little bit later.
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1: In Venezuela, the number of dead from last week's twin shock earthquakes has now reached over 1,700. International relief efforts have started to arrive there. We hear from one of those relief operations.
0: Those whose loved ones are so far unaccounted for under the rubble are resigning themselves to the recovery of remains rather than rescue. And they're accusing the government of negligence and apathy.
2: And I'm Rebecca Adams with the latest news from the World Cup tournament. Morocco come from behind to knock out the Netherlands, and Paraguay stunned Germany on penalties to reach the last 16. Paraguayan fans have been celebrating.
3: I feel very emotional. I feel very crazy because Paraguay win. So let's go Paraguay.
4: BBC News with Emily Thomas. Security personnel have been deployed across South Africa because of fears that anti-immigration protests could descend into widespread violence against foreigners. The planned protests mark an unofficial deadline set by campaigners for all undocumented migrants to leave. Nomsa Maseko sent this update from a migrant camp in Durban.
5: The police as well as city officials have said that they will ensure that everyone who is here in this camp and many others in this province and of course the country, their safety is ensured. The protest organizers themselves have said that they have no interest in looting, in damaging property, but that they want for their message and the government to take illegal immigration serious in this country. They have promised that the protests will be peaceful.
4: The United States military has reopened a port in Venezuela to help get aid into areas worst hit by last week's earthquakes. The number of people confirmed dead has passed 1,700, while thousands remain missing. From Playa Grande, here's Will Grant.
6: Most family members waiting for their missing loved ones to be pulled from the rubble increasingly accept that the chances of that happening are extremely slim. There have been a series of moments which have raised the spirits of the rescuers and the nation alike, from babies and small children being reunited with their desperate parents, to a man being recovered after spending more than 100 hours under tons of concrete slabs and twisted metal. The government is being roundly criticised by the relatives for what they see as failings in launching and then coordinating the emergency response.
4: Meanwhile, the Venezuelan opposition leader, Maria Corina Machado, has said she'll do whatever it takes to return to the country to help coordinate earthquake relief efforts. Speaking from Panama, she accused the Venezuelan government of blocking her attempts to come home. Ms. Machado escaped from Venezuela in December to collect the Nobel Peace Prize awarded for her work to restore democracy. Keiko Fujimori has said she'll put Peru on a path to order and hope after being elected president on her fourth attempt. The final count saw her defeat her left-wing rival Roberto Sanchez by fewer than 50,000 votes. Ms. Fujimori is the daughter of the late president Alberto Fujimori. Here's Luis Ficardo.
7: Peru has experienced a very substantial amount of political instability. In many cases, presidents were elected who did not have a very substantial support in Congress. As a result, they frequently were forced to resign, and the presidency was left in the hands of caretakers who did not have a lot of political power. Some people hope that Fujimori, who has a somewhat stronger backing in Congress, will manage to change this trend.
4: You're listening to the latest world news from the BBC. Firefighters in eastern India are trying to control a massive fire in a naphtha-carrying pipeline in an oil refinery in the port city of Haldia. Local media reports say a number of workers have been seriously injured and are being treated in hospital. The cause wasn't immediately clear. State media in Iran says two members of the Islamic Revolutionary Guards have been shot dead in an attack in Kermanshah province in the west of the country bordering Iraq. Two other IRGC members were wounded. A local news agency said one of the dead was known locally for his role in suppressing the 2022 anti-government protests. At the Men's Football World Cup, Morocco have eliminated the Netherlands 3-2 on penalties to move to the last 16. Earlier, in a major upset, Paraguay knocked out the four-time champions, Germany. They won the penalty shootout 4-3 after the match was deadlocked at 1-1. Germany's head coach, Julian Nagelsmann, spoke after the match.
8: We have a lot of talented players, young talented players, but they will need time. It's the same like in the clubs as well. When you look at Manchester City, Liverpool, it took a long period of time until they can achieve big things. Sometimes if you do big changes, it took time, and then it could be better in the future.
4: NASA is to launch a daring robotic mission to prevent one of its telescopes from burning up in the atmosphere. Gravity is gradually pulling the Swift Observatory telescope towards Earth. In a mission lasting several months, a rescue spacecraft will be released from a jet rather than launched from the ground. Once it has located Swift, its three movable arms will latch on and tow it into a stable orbit about 300 kilometres higher than its current position. If successful, NASA says this technique could extend the lives of other satellites. Swift was first launched more than two decades ago to study gamma ray bursts. BBC News.
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0: Coming up, we'll head to Venezuela. We'll get the latest on the attempts to rescue any remaining survivors from last week's twin earthquakes. We'll also talk to Brian Stern. You may remember he helped the Venezuelan opposition leader Maria Corina Machado escape the country last year to get her Nobel Peace Prize. He's going to talk to us about how his organization is helping relief efforts today.
1: And we'll bring you a reaction from Moroccan and Paraguayan fans after they beat some of Europe's finest football teams at the World Cup. We welcome your messages on these stories and others. Our text number is +44 77 86 20 50 85. Venezuela's interim president, Delcy Rodriguez, has shared footage of emergency workers' search efforts, including lifting infants and young children out of the ruins. Rescuers have been racing against the clock to find survivors trapped under the rubble almost a week on since last Wednesday's twin earthquakes. More than 25,000 firefighters, rescuers, police officers and emergency responders have been deployed. But with the numbers of dead still increasing, there is still no clear idea of how many people may have been killed, but it's many thousands. There is mounting anger among many Venezuelans concerning the lack of comprehensive official government response to the emergency. Meanwhile, among wide-scale pledges of international help, the US has reopened a major port in northern Venezuela to assist with getting humanitarian aid into the country. Our international correspondent, Yogita Lemay, is in Venezuela's La Guaira state that has been hit hardest by the disaster.
9: You can hear lots of sounds around me. There are two or three earth movers that are working simultaneously. One that is trying to dig through the rubble. Another one that is trying to lift a concrete slab. I'm standing very close to the debris of a collapsed building. Rescue efforts here are ongoing with full intensity because just yesterday they were able to pull some people out of this rubble alive. Rescuers have turned towards the road, holding their hands up, screaming silencio, telling everyone to remain silent because they're waiting, they're trying to listen and see if they can hear any voices of any survivors from the debris. They've motioned to everyone and they've restarted work again, just trying to dig through the rubble. Just by the collapsed building on the side of the street, I can see there are families who are gathered here waiting for news of their loved ones. And of course, as the days go by, hopes of finding survivors are growing slim. We've just spoken to Miguel Oscar, whose 34-year-old son, Miguel Angel, lived inside the building.
10: I'm here because my son is under the rubble. Like my son, there are hundreds of others trapped here. We need more support from authorities because what's being done just isn't enough. It's possible that the earthquake hasn't killed my son, but negligence will, of not getting help in time.
9: We've come to one of the hospitals in La Guaira, and what we've been seeing at hospitals here as well as in Caracas are families who are searching for their loved ones who are missing. So they're going to see the list of those admitted. They're going to the morgue to see the list of those who've died. And we've met a mother here, a young mother, Belisabeth Herrera. She's looking for information about her two daughters, Gray Belis and Gray Belis Phillips, 12 and 13 years old. She believes they were at home when the earthquake occurred, but she can't be sure. And what she's told us is there was absolutely no rescue operation at her building.
11: They are all I have. I just want to find them at any cost. There were no machines or rescue sent. It's like you've been left on your own to search for your loved ones.
9: We drove through streets and streets and streets where we saw destroyed houses and buildings on both sides. And now we've just come to one place where we've stopped. We can just see this giant mess of debris in front of us. Two tall apartment buildings stood here. Residents who live here say they were 16 stories high, and they basically just collapsed into a pile of rubble. People are trying to clear the debris of their homes. They're wearing hard hats. These are not officials. These are not firemen. These are not rescue teams. Just local people who are doing it with hammers, tools, in some cases with their bare hands. They estimate that hundreds of people possibly have been killed and their bodies are still under that debris. There are no official numbers. But we've been speaking to one man here, Juan Avendo, who's shown us video of how they managed to find one woman, a 36-year-old woman, Hilary Rodriguez, and they were able to pull her out of the rubble themselves.
12: The first few days, there was no help from the government. The desperation was overwhelming because we could hear people screaming and there wasn't enough support, either equipment or rescuers. If we've had both, maybe we could have saved more lives.
9: When we speak to people here, they're telling us they're angry at their government because they feel like they've been left to their own devices to deal with the aftermath of this massive disaster. There are rescue teams arriving from different parts of the world, from lots of South American countries, from Mexico, from the US, from the UK, other European countries, and from further afield like India. But it's just not enough. The next big challenge for this country is going to be how to dispose of all the dead and how to stop the outbreak of disease.
13: And that was the BBC's Yogita Lemay reporting from La Guaira State in Venezuela.
0: Well, one organization that's been helping with search and rescue efforts in Venezuela is made up of American military special operations and intelligence veterans. Gray Bull Rescue made the headlines in December for getting the Venezuelan opposition leader Maria Corina Machado out of the country to collect her Nobel Peace Prize. Well, the organization's founder, Brian Stern, is overseeing their operations in Venezuela from the neighboring Caribbean island of Curaçao.
14: Gray Bull Rescue has been on the ground in Venezuela since June of last year. We started putting assets and resources into Venezuela when we started seeing the escalation of military activity. That, of course, led to a series of operations and kind of culminated with the Maria Corina Machado extraction, which we did this past year. And then that was the precursor for the Maduro raid, which was January, right after New Year's this year. And the reality is we never left. So we've been on the ground one way or the other. What is that? 9 months or so. So when the earthquake happened, we already had our assets in place, if that makes sense, because we've been here doing things, setting conditions, building infrastructure, building networks, building logistics to support, you know, rescues and evacuations of Americans and allies should the need arise. When the earthquake happened, we knew about it. We were getting reports about it before it hit TV. We didn't quite understand the size and scope of it, but we understood it to be significant. So we started moving some pieces around the board. And again, we had kind of three lines of effort: search and rescue. Line of effort two was evacuations of Americans and allies as needed. And line of effort number three, delivery of humanitarian aid, getting humanitarian aid in.
0: We've seen a lot of anger directed towards the government's response to the earthquake at some buildings. People say that state officials hadn't even turned up 4 days after the earthquake, and they said they could hear what they hoped were people still alive. What do you make of the government's response to the earthquake?
14: Whenever these things happen, we've done, my team and I have done lots of this in my former life with the military and the government. Whenever these things happen, no matter what the result, it's never enough. Meaning, if there was an earthquake in New York City, if 100 fire trucks showed up, they'd say, we need 150. If 150 showed up, they'd say, we need 200. It's never enough. So being fair and square to the current regime, I'll say it's not surprising that in a resource-constrained place like Venezuela, which is, you know, the regime may be wealthy and the cartels may be wealthy, but the people are very poor and the country's very poor from a services perspective. It's not surprising that it took long for the government to get there. And it's always like this, no matter where it is.
15: Your organization extracted the opposition leader of Venezuela, Maria Corina Machado, out of the country in December. She has said she wants to return to Venezuela in the aftermath of the earthquake. You said before you aren't helping her get back in, but what is your advice to her? That it is safe for her to go back to Venezuela or not?
14: I get where Maria is coming from. Maria is a rock star. I'm her biggest fan. And she really legitimately cares about the people. She's not a power-hungry politician. She wants to lead her people to prosperity. She really does. If I were on her team, I'd be saying, people are angry at the current administration. This is an excellent time for you to go back. The optics are great. You know, all the political campaign kind of vibe, right? This is a good opportunity. The people need some leadership. They need some good news. They need some fresh light, if you will, all those good things. And I agree with all that. The problem is that if Maria shows up right now, there's a few things that are really important. Number one, she doesn't make the situation any better other than nice words and rainbows. She doesn't bring $1 billion of foreign aid, and there's nothing really that she brings that actually moves the needle in a real way other than people feeling good, which is real. That's real. But there's nothing quantifiable and measurable there that she can bring other than political momentum. The other part is that the country is ripe for civil conflict and civil disobedience and civil unrest as it is right now. Well, when you take a bad situation and pair it with a dysfunctional government and then an opposition leader shows up, well, that's a great way to start a civil war. There is an argument to be made of now is not the time for political stuff, even though she should be and technically is the leader of the whole country.
15: Brian Stern there, the founder of Grey Bull Rescue.
13: Now, China's factory activities up with demand for chips, computers and AI-related products in high demand. Our business presenter, Surajana Tiwari, joins us now. So, Surajana, just talk us through what's happening here.
16: Yeah, this is factory activity. So literally how much these factories produce. And what we're seeing is with this latest data is that the manufacturing activity has expanded faster than what was expected in June. And high-tech production especially is climbing. And that's because there's so much demand for technology related to artificial intelligence and components around the world. Now, this is called the Official Purchasing Manager Index, which is edged up. And that's essentially how much producers have to buy in order to make their products. And this comes off the back of, the manufacturing in China remaining fairly resilient this year, despite what's going on in the Middle East, pushing up costs. And it also aligns with the general hype around AI and the technology and the increased demand as a result for the infrastructure in order to power that technology.
13: So what does all of this mean for the global economy?
16: Well, China is the world's second largest economy, so it's very significant. If China does well, then essentially it lifts the global economy. That said, there's many countries, nations, and blocs around the world that are not happy with the amount of goods that China is producing and exporting as well. And one of them is the European Union. And they've actually come out and said that they're giving themselves a deadline of later later this year in order to reduce the amount, either reduce the amount that they import from China or increase the amount that they export to China. This is a major issue. It's one of the reasons that the EU has often talked about tariffs on China, and especially when it comes to things like electric vehicles. They essentially don't like how much produce is coming out of China and then making their own car makers, for example, uncompetitive, because China is able to do it so much more cheaply and sell their goods more cheaply as well.
13: Saranjana, thank you. That's our business presenter, Saranjana Tiwari there.
15: Right, let's cross to Rebecca Adams again, get the latest on a couple of very dramatic games in the World Cup.
2: Yeah, very much. Well, Morocco have become the latest team to book their place in the last 16, and in dramatic fashion, like you said, Rob, they beat the Netherlands on penalties. The Dutch led through Cody Gakpo in the second half, but Issa Diop equalised for Morocco in the 90th minute to send the match into extra time. 1-1 after extra time meant that it went to penalties, and it was a nervous penalty shootout as well. Morocco went second, and with both teams scoring two and missing two, it was up to Cirencio Somerville to score the fifth one for the Netherlands. He missed, and Ismaël Siabari stepped up for Morocco to send the North African side through. I got some immediate reaction from that match from Jalal Bouanoua, who is a Moroccan football analyst.
17: Yeah, it was a very difficult moment, not only for me, but for all Moroccans, you know, watching the penalties. Because Morocco played very well and we were scared to be eliminated. So that's why I think Morocco were the better team today. We controlled the game for the whole match. The Netherlands, they came to defend, and they defended very well and waited for counter attacks. And then they scored their goal from a counter attack. But after that, Morocco kept pushing, and even when we were behind, I believed that Morocco would come back, because Coach Wahbi, the Moroccan coach, Mohamed Wahbi, has shown many times that his teams never give up. And you saw the game, Issa Diop, the Moroccan defender, scored an excellent header and changed the game. So in extra time, we saw the same story again. Morocco attacked and the Netherlands defended. And then we created so many chances, but we couldn't score. In the end, I think football was fair, and the penalty shootout gave the better team what they deserved. Morocco played with courage, controlled the game, and earned, you know, their place in the next round. So this means something important, that our achievement in Qatar in 2022 was not by accident. Now we are beating one of the best teams in the group stage, which is Netherlands.
2: Well, that was Jalal Bounoua, a Moroccan football analyst. Morocco play Canada on Saturday in the last 16. And the Netherlands joined Germany in heading home. Germany, the second European side to be eliminated from the World Cup in a matter of hours. Well, Germany actually eliminated first. They lost to Paraguay, also on penalties. Paraguay into the last 16. And in case you missed it, this is what happened to Germany in the early hours of this morning. Newsday's John Bennett was watching the action.
18: Yes, welcome to Boston. What a night we had over at the Foxborough Stadium, about 45 minutes away from where I am now on the banks of the Charles River. For the third World Cup in a row, Germany going home before the last 16 stage. Brilliant performance by Paraguay, who took the lead. Julio Enciso heading in. Then Kai Havertz equalised for Germany. We went to extra time. Germany thought they'd won it. They had a goal controversially ruled out for a foul on the goalkeeper after a VAR check. So it went to penalties. Twice Paraguay wasted chances to win the shootout. Then eventually they did. Jose Canale, the hero, he secured an historic victory for the South Americans. Have a listen to the Paraguay fans who I spoke to after the game.
3: I feel very emotional. I feel very crazy because Paraguay will. So let's go Paraguay.
19: It means everything to our country.
3: Yeah.
18: Describe what it means to you, to beat Germany at a World Cup.
19: I mean, you could just see how they were playing. Germany wasn't playing their best, and you get one goal early, then all you got to do is sit back, maintain, and then it goes to penalties. Anything can happen.
18: Did you always believe in that penalty shootout when they missed two?
19: I was nervous at the end there.
3: I believed from the beginning. Our goalie had it, and yep. I said, this is a great goalie, and he did it. He came through.
19: Yep. He was able to hold it down for us.
20: And what will this mean to the country back home? I know you fans here are excited, but what about Paraguay? What's
21: it going to be like? I mean, this puts Paraguay on the world stage, right? Well, come on. Yeah, I mean, it's like really amazing.
19: It's a
21: amazing.
19: Great upset. It means everything. No one saw it coming.
21: Yeah.
19: And it really shows anything can happen. Yeah. Anything can happen. It's the World Cup. Anything can happen.
22: Emotional. I mean, how can one not feel emotional after the performance that someone just had there? I think it's incredible. You know, one has to feel... You know, that anyone can dream of doing this, of a small country of 7 million people in the heart of South America to do what they did 16 years from their last World Cup appearance after losing 4-1 on the opening day and everyone thought this team was never going to do anything. Now people can dream of like, hey, we can do it. You guys could do it as well.
20: To beat the giants of Germany. You're in tears. Oh, yeah. Describe what it was like around you, your family, your friends.
22: No, I'm here with my dad over here. It's my first World Cup game. You know, I never had the chance to go to one. And the fact that I can finally join here, it's a dream come true. And hopefully we can go for more. You know, this isn't the end. We want to keep going. Round of 16, quarterfinal, semifinal, who knows? Final, champion, why not? Why not us?
20: You're here with your dad. Is this one of the best days of your life you've 100%. Had together?
22: 100%. It's up there for sure. But the beautiful thing is, it can get even better. That's the great thing about this sport and the great thing about supporting a country like Paraguay.
23: Vamos! Let's go!
17: Was a great match. Paraguay really came strong. I mean, we were very confident of our team. We knew that Germany was going to be very tough. It was. But Paraguay, you know, did a great match. Actually, we believe that Paraguay is for great things. And... we're just waiting for France because it's going to be 98 revenge. And we never forget the golden goal.
23: Paraguay! Paraguay! Paraguay!
20: The game he's referring to there is from the World Cup in 1998 when France beat Paraguay 1-0 thanks to a golden goal from Laurent Blanc. He's got a long memory. He might get revenge because Paraguay will play France or Sweden in the next round. That'll be on the 4th of July in Philadelphia. So what about Germany then? Their fans... absolutely distraught after that defeat. Here are a couple of Germany supporters that I spoke to outside the Boston Stadium.
24: Disappointed. But the tournament was not really good. I think today we were a little bit unlucky with the referee's decision. But after all, we're not a good team anymore. We do not belong to the top of the European teams. And so it's well deserved.
20: Well, that's a big thing to say, isn't it, that you're not a big team anymore. Would you agree? It's three World Cups now, isn't it, out before the last 16?
25: Yeah, I mean, players like Musiala and Wirtz, they are, when they play at top level, we could have a good chance, but currently they do not play at the top level, so that is why it's deserved.
20: Yes, it's astonishing to think that Germany haven't been to the last 16 of a World Cup now since 2014. The wait goes on, 12 years and counting. The head coach, by the way, Julian Nagelsmann, has insisted he won't be resigning. He says he will continue if the German Football Federation wants him to continue. But it's all about Paraguay. What a win. What an upset. Their World Cup goes on.
2: Thanks to John Bennett for that report on Paraguay's shock win over Germany. And for much more on the World Cup, listen to the BBC World Services sports podcast, More Than The Score. 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
15: I like the golden goal that he was mentioned there. There was something about sudden death. It just brought an extra... The game continued. Penalties can just be so cruel and so final.
2: But so can golden goal.
15: Yeah. But I suppose at least it's the continuation of the standard game of football.
2: I guess so.
15: But that's an Englishman talking and we are historically,
2: I was about to
15: course,
2: say that.
15: Absolutely useless.
2: An Englishman talking about penalties.
15: Rebecca, thank you. More sport with Rebecca in about 20 minutes' time or so. 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
1: Security forces deploy across South Africa over fears of anti-immigration protests. We hear from the Nigerian government concerned about their foreign nationals.
0: And at the World Cup, another day for the underdog as Paraguay beats Germany and the Netherlands go out. First, a summary of the latest news.
2: BBC News with Emily Thomas. Security personnel have been deployed across South Africa because of fears that anti-immigration protests could descend into widespread violence against foreigners. The planned protests mark an unofficial deadline set by campaigners for all undocumented migrants to leave. The United States military has reopened a port in Venezuela to help get aid into areas worst hit by last week's earthquakes. The number of people confirmed dead has passed 1,700. Keiko Fujimori has said she'll put Peru on a path to order and hope after being elected president on her fourth attempt. The final count saw her defeat her left-wing rival Roberto Sanchez by fewer than 50,000 votes. A bomb explosion in the heart of the Mediterranean Principality of Monaco has left at least three people injured. Local media say the victims are the Ukrainian oligarch Vadim Yermolaev, his partner and 13-year-old child. Firefighters in eastern India are trying to control a massive fire in a naphtha-carrying pipeline in an oil refinery in the port city of Haldia. A number of workers are injured. State media in Iran says two members of the Islamic Revolutionary Guards have been shot dead in an attack in Kermanshah province in the west of the country, bordering Iraq. Two other IRGC members were wounded. NASA is to launch a daring robotic mission to prevent one of its telescopes from burning up in the atmosphere. A rescue spacecraft will be released from a jet rather than launched from the ground to locate the Swift Observatory telescope. Once it's located Swift, its three movable arms will latch on and tow it into a stable orbit. And Germany and the Netherlands are out of the Men's World Cup. Morocco have eliminated the Netherlands 3-2 and Paraguay knocked out Germany 4-3. Both games were decided on penalties. BBC News.
1: Thank you for that news, Emily. Hello, welcome to Newsday from the BBC World Service with Rob Young and Catherine Bierhanger.
0: Coming up, we will hear from Nigeria's foreign ministry spokesman on how they're helping their nationals in South Africa over concerns for the safety of migrants in the country. We'll also speak to our correspondent in Durban, who will bring us the latest.
1: And in Venezuela, concerns have been raised that buildings were not properly reinforced to withstand earthquakes. We'll speak to a structural engineer about what could have gone wrong and how things could change. Security personnel have been deployed across South Africa because of fears that anti-immigration protests could descend into widespread violence against foreigners. The protests mark an unofficial deadline set by some campaigners for all undocumented migrants to leave. South African police say 25,000 have been repatriated so far. Most are from other African countries. A short while ago, I spoke to Kimiebi Ebiemfa, spokesperson for Nigeria's Ministry of Foreign Affairs.
3: So far, we've evacuated about 300 Nigerians from South Africa. The first flight was a specially operated evacuation flight that arrived Lagos with 258 returnees. And the second was a special arrangement whereby 66 Nigerians were provided with tickets and flew into Lagos via South African Airways. And this morning, we are awaiting the arrival of the second major flight of the evacuation process that will be arriving in Lagos with 269 returnees from Johannesburg. We are so concerned about the welfare of our nationals. Find the South African government through various government agencies have indicated that the government is not in support of the June 30th deadline, and they will try as much as possible to make sure that it doesn't stand. But we are concerned about the safety of our nationals, so those that have signed off voluntarily to return back to Nigeria, we have no option than to continue with the evacuation process.
1: And for the Nigerians who are still there in South Africa today, what's your advice to them? And what kind of conversations are you having with the South African government about how best to protect your nationals in their country?
3: For Nigerians still in South Africa, we'll still continue with the evacuation process. There will be another flight on the 3rd of July, then 6th of July, then 9th of July. So we're expecting three more evacuation flights in the next few days. But for those that did not sign up for the evacuation, we're advising them to be law-abiding, to make sure they don't come into direct confrontation with those with the protest and the leaders of the processes at the case maybe. And also, we are watching keenly what will happen in South Africa with the expiration of the June 30th deadline. The action that the South African government will activate against the ringleaders, the protesters, will determine the next action that Nigeria will take as regards our relationship with South Africa.
1: Just explain that point for us, because a lot of these protest groups say that they're protesting because of economic issues, that they're focused on undocumented migrants, not legal migrants to South Africa. And they say protesting, you know, is their right, freedom of speech. So what would you expect the South African government to do?
3: No private individual is empowered to determine or ask or request for documents of citizenship, documents that authorize or guarantee your stay in a particular country. If it is government agencies that are requesting for documents from foreigners, fine, that is acceptable. But in a situation whereby private individuals have taken that responsibility upon themselves, is totally not acceptable. So we are expecting the South African government to do something drastic in that regard.
1: And I was speaking there to Kimiebi Ebiemfa, spokesperson for Nigeria's Ministry of Foreign Affairs.
0: Well, let's stay with this story. Head to the eastern city of Durban, where our correspondent Nomsa Maseko joins us. This is one of the places where a large anti-migrant protest is planned for today. Just tell us what's happening.
4: Well, we are at the starting point of the protest that is expected to start in about 15 to 20 minutes. There are more than 200 police officers who are already here, and only a handful of protesters. And hovering above us is the police helicopter, because there is a large police contingency here. KwaZulu-Natal as a province and Durban as a city has been identified as a hotspot for possible violence in the lead-up to this expected protest today.
0: The president, Cyril Ramaphosa, said that those intending to protest should do so without intimidation, threats, or ultimatums. But there has been this ultimatum to the more than 3 million or so documented foreign nationals in the country, as well as undocumented foreign nationals as well. We know that thousands of people have left. What is the sense among people about what is likely to happen today?
4: People here do not think that today's protests are going to turn violent. In fact, I just drove past the Home Affairs offices where people with regular refugee status here in South Africa have been sleeping because they fear also for their lives. There's people from the DRC, Burundi, and other countries, and the police have been making sure that they are safe where they are. But what is of concern, and that is seen as a victory by the protest organizers, is the fact that the president yesterday, you know, last night met with the protest leaders. To them, that's already a victory because they forced him to the table. And the fact that already thousands of undocumented migrants have been repatriated and some deported, that to them is a victory. It's something that's never happened before.
0: We were speaking to a woman from Burundi on the program yesterday, Jean, who's a refugee in South Africa. Some of these protesters had attempted to beat her up in the street recently. She was absolutely terrified. These protesters, are they saying that if all of the undocumented migrants in the country go home, they think that will improve their economic prospects? Is that what they think is going to happen? Because you know unemployment is very high in the country. It's about 30%.
4: Absolutely. That's what they think is going to happen, because they're saying that, undocumented migrants have taken over the informal economy, the township economy, as they call it. And they believe that with the absence of foreigners, then they will be able to take back what is rightfully theirs, as they believe that foreigners were not supposed to come here and to open businesses without even having operational licenses for that.
0: But many migrants, particularly undocumented migrants, often do the kinds of work that nationals don't want to do for less money than locals are willing to accept. And so are people saying that they would like to do those kinds of
4: South Africa
0: of jobs?
4: Has rules in terms of a minimum wage. There is a set minimum wage that has been set by the government, but employers have been exploiting that by hiring undocumented migrants and therefore paying them what is below the minimum wage. And South Africans are saying that they want to take over those jobs and be paid what should be rightfully their minimum wage salaries instead of anything below that.
0: All right, Nomsa, thanks very much indeed. That's our correspondent Nomsa Maseko there joining us from Durban. She'll be keeping an eye on those growing protests in the city there across the day.
3: So far, we've evacuated about...
0: We are going to head back to Venezuela now, where the United States says its military has reopened a major port to help get aid deliveries into the country following last week's major earthquakes. An American warship is delivering critically needed supplies and equipment to the port of La Guaira, where buildings have completely collapsed. Meanwhile, international rescue teams continue to arrive in Venezuela to help search for survivors. But almost 6 days on, time is running out for anybody still alive under the rubble. More than 1,700 people are known to have lost their lives. Thousands remain missing. I've been speaking to Gianluca Rampolla del Tindaro, who is the United Nations resident coordinator in Venezuela, about the search and rescue efforts.
5: We're talking about thousands of buildings affected, hundreds of buildings completely wiped out. And this search and rescue operation is continuing. But the chances of finding people alive obviously are becoming slimmer and slimmer by the hour, especially it's very hot. Unfortunately and regrettably, the last 2 days have been very, very hot.
0: We do keep hearing of the odd miraculous, really, rescue situation. We've had some children, most notably,
5: yes,
0: rescued in recent days.
5: It's becoming, I mean, less likely, but it's still possible. And rescuers will keep on searching, also because there still are buildings where we're not able to get to. And so we'll continue until we're done.
0: So you still think, even after several days and in the hot weather, it will be possible still to find some people alive?
5: The experts in rescue operation tells us that while technically after 72 hours the chances are really reduced, it is still be possible depending on how the structure collapsed, because there could be spaces where they're actually got trapped in. But I think it's still too early to say, okay, there's no chance left.
0: We've heard a lot of anger from Venezuelans about the lack of response, as they see it, in many areas from the government. What is your assessment of how the government's rescue operation has been going?
5: What I can tell you is that in situations as this, the operations are always extremely complex. The geography of the area affected also makes it very complex. It's a narrow stretch of land between sea and mountain. And the collapse of infrastructure makes it even more difficult to reach places. And the sheer size of the impact is massive. That's why the government asked us immediately in the first hour to mobilize international support. And we have had within 12 hours the first rescue teams landing. So at this point, I would say that all the capacity possibly available is here and deployed. I mean, just to give you a sense, we have about 2,000 search and rescues international. 27 countries mobilized, over 40 international teams on the ground.
0: But where is the armed forces? Why are there not more people who work for
5: They are all deployed. They're all deployed. The existing capacities are what they are. So it's not an issue now start speculating. The reality is that anything that could be humanly possibly be done has been done. Politics didn't play any role in all of this. The government sought appeal and sort of appeal from the whole world between without distinguishing politically on who was providing or not. Literally, we have all of the world represented in the rescue operation. And it's something actually, as a UN official, wonderful to see that in such a tragedy, the world can still come together. After the tension moves elsewhere, there will still be tens of thousands of people in need of support. We're already looking at an initial estimation of about 13,000 displaced people. There is about to arrive on Venezuela a tropical wave that will bring heavy rains, and all these people are actually sleeping under the sky. So we are rushing now to set up temporary shelter with multi-services, including health and sanitation, provision of food and water, and health points. So there is an immediate need to support those affected. And obviously, there are also thousands of people that got injured. Our first estimation of people already being treated, it's about 3,300 persons. And again, we are talking about a situation in which already the public health infrastructure was strained before even being affected by a earthquake of this size. We have emergency medical teams coming in and camp hospitals set up, but we're going to have a combined challenge on having to deal with the injured and having to deal and support those affected. And we're talking about a country that was starting to discuss how to restructure public debt. So it's a very, very, very difficult moment for this country.
0: Gianluca Rampolla del Tindaro there, the United Nations resident coordinator in Venezuela.
1: Well, aftershocks continue to rattle the capital as international teams join frantic searches for survivors in the rubble in Venezuela. The speed and intensity with which the buildings collapsed during last week's earthquakes has angered many Venezuelans to understand why certain buildings failed to withstand the shocks. I spoke earlier to David Koch, a structural engineer in California and former president of the Earthquake Engineering Research Institute.
6: The big ones that have collapsed appear to be taller, moment frame, concrete buildings, and a majority of them are built on soft soils, which kind of amplifies the forces.
1: Moment frame, explain that for us.
6: Yes, there's different kinds of structural systems that are designed to resist earthquake forces. Some of them are very rigid, called shear wall systems. Some are made of steel, and they have braced frames, which are the cross bracing that you would see on a building. And some of them are just beams and columns. Columns are the vertical elements, beams are the horizontal elements, and the rigidity at the connection between those members is what provides the resistance against seismic forces. The problem is that the older concrete moment frame buildings are not designed with the proper detailing of the reinforcing bars that are embedded in that concrete.
1: We saw a push in Venezuela to try and build better reinforced structures. This was after the deadly earthquake in 1967. And then again, yes, in the late 90s, after devastating landslides in the same area that we've seen these earthquakes cause such devastation. A lot of people are asking, why is it that we've also seen new buildings collapse when really these measures should have been put in place?
6: I think it must be enforcement. Again, I think there's not adequate quality control for the design. There's not adequate quality control for the materials that are used. And then the actual construction, are they really being built to the way that they were designed, the way that the design documents lay it out for the construction? That has to be a major factor in this case.
1: Are there any examples that you can talk to us about where

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1: A series of devastating earthquakes. The other thing I would like to point out is that a lot of countries now have realized that that is an issue. And so they're doing retrofitting, which is taking an existing building and strengthening it through different measures, but it's significantly improving the performance of these older buildings. And I'm in Los Angeles, and I'll even use Los Angeles as an example. They passed a mandatory ordinance, the city of Los Angeles, in 2015. There's 1,500 very, very similar kinds of buildings in Los Angeles, and they have made it mandatory to have those buildings retrofitted within 25 years of their notification to the owners. And that is a very, very effective procedure to do that. You know, there are ways to design buildings and build buildings that, regardless of whether it's one earthquake or two earthquakes, they should be able to at least stay standing and make it safe enough for the people to get out of the building. This is a really difficult situation, and it's not unlike Turkey a few years ago. And the engineering is there, but you've got to have the quality control.
2: And that was David Koch, former president of the Earthquake Engineering Research Institute.
3: You're listening to Newsday on the BBC World Service with Catherine and Rob in London. Here also, Rebecca Adams with the latest from the World Cup.
4: Yes, well, Morocco are the latest team to make it through to the last 16 of the World Cup, coming from behind against the Netherlands. They took the match to extra time. Cody Gakpo put the Dutch side ahead in the second half, but Issa Diop equalised for Morocco in the 90th minute to send the match into extra time. 1-1 after extra time meant that it went to penalties. With the Netherlands missing 3 and Morocco missing 2, Morocco had to score their final one to win the match, and Ismaël Saïbari did just that. So let's get some reaction from that then. Jalal Bounouah, a Moroccan football journalist, spoke to us shortly after the final whistle.
5: Yeah, it was a very difficult moment, not only for me, but for all Moroccans, you know, watching the penalties, because Morocco played very well and we were scared to be eliminated. So that's why I think Morocco were the better team today. We controlled the game for the whole match. The Netherlands, they came to defend, and they defended very well and waited for counter attacks. And then they scored their goal from a counter attack. But after that, Morocco kept pushing, and even when we were behind, I believed that Morocco would come back, because Coach Wahbi, the Moroccan coach, Mohamed Wahbi, has shown many times that his teams never give up. And you saw the game, Issa Diop, the Moroccan defender, scored an excellent header and changed the game. So in extra time, we saw the same story again. Morocco attacked and the Netherlands defended. And then we created so many chances, but we couldn't score. In the end, I think football was fair, and the penalty shootout gave the better team what they deserved. Morocco played with courage, controlled the game, and earned, you know, their place in the next round. So this means something important, that our achievement in Qatar in 2022 was not by accident. Now we are beating one of the best teams in the group stage, which is Netherlands.
4: Well, the Netherlands became the second European team to be eliminated in the space of a few hours, after Paraguay shocked Germany, beating them on penalties as well. So, of course, football can bring unforgettable moments, and for one mother, this was one she never thought possible. Tanya Marie is a first-generation Congolese living in the USA. In the past year, her mother was diagnosed with cancer, and when the World Cup came to her backyard in Texas, Congo had qualified for the first time since 1974. She decided to surprise her mum with tickets to their match against Portugal. Mother and daughter were in the stands as DR Congo made history with their first ever goal at a World Cup. But the gift became far more than 90 minutes of football, as Celestine Caroni reports.
6: I don't think I've ever experienced this kind of excitement with sports and my mom until this moment.
7: Why was it important

0: for you to get a ticket for your mom to this World Cup when the DR Congo was playing?
1: For me, I mean, after the year that she had, after the year that we had, I just wanted to create intentional moments with her. It kind of started with, you know, my mom just coming into town like she does when I was pregnant. I was, you know, 9 months pregnant, about to pop. I was looking at my mom. She was just not looking good at all. And so I stayed back with my babies and my husband said, I'll take her to the emergency room. You stay here with the kids. And they let me know it's cancer. For the first 4 months, I mean, we were in and out of the hospital constantly. She was in terrible condition. She was not feeling well. She was weak. She had to isolate from my children.
2: When I was diagnosed with cancer and knowing that the type of cancer that I have, it's not treatable. So the transition was very hard. So when Tanya called me and let me know that, Mom, I had bought a ticket for us to go to the World Cup. At first, I did not think that, that I'm going to the World Cup? And I had to pause a little bit, you know, kind of like thinking, is she saying World Cup? And then I kind of like wake up and I said, yes, yes, yes, I'm going there. We're going to go. We have to dress up. We need to be extra. We have to go and support them. And I start screaming the joy. Everything just came in me.
1: Moments like these, they're things that you can't replicate. You can't fabricate. You can't do it over again.
0: Coming off that really tough year, what did it mean to experience DR Congo history at the World Cup with her?
1: When that goal was scored, I took a video in that moment. I was crying. I was immediately overwhelmed because I said, did we just witness history? And I remember my mom is just blowing her whistle. She's just blowing it so hard. I bought her a whistle so she wouldn't lose her voice or like do anything too strenuous. I'm like, your doctor said you can come here, but I also have to make sure you're safe. So she's just blowing her whistle. And I'm like looking between my cousin and her like, did we just witness that? Did we just witness that? Did we? And I'm just emotion.
2: Just to be in now, to support a team, to support my country, to be seen, to be heard. The only thing I can say, I thank God for giving me that opportunity.
1: Right now we have a spotlight on our country and people are invested in our stories. You can see across social media, everywhere, people are sharing the stories of the players, the resilience that they had, how far they come. The World Cup has given us that. It's given people an investment into our country. And I think when people care about a country, when they care about the people that live there, that's when change can happen.
3: That was Celestine Caroni there.
4: And which games are you looking forward to later on today?
3: I'm looking forward to Ivory Coast and Norway later on. That's the one I'll be watching. What about you?
4: Yeah, that one is on a good time for us. Mexico, Ecuador is another interesting one. Mexico playing in Mexico, which is good, one of the co-host nations. Rebecca, thank you very much indeed. We were talking about Germany and the Netherlands being kicked out of the World Cup on penalties. You might want to check out this podcast, Agony and Ecstasy, History of Penalty Shootouts, available on our website or wherever you usually get your downloads.
3: We've also had some texts in on the situation in South Africa. Godrich in Freetown, Sierra Leone says the South Africans should remember that this same Africans that they're calling today foreigners did help them fight against apartheid. That's the sentiment that we heard there from the spokesperson from Nigeria's foreign ministry as well. 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
4: 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Have a good day. Bye-bye.
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0: Coming up on the Arts Hour with me, Nikki Beatty, we hear from the American director of Toy Story 5, Andrew Stanton, and one of the film's stars, Greta Lee. I'll be talking to the French director, Rebecca Zlotowski, about her latest film, A Private Life, starring Oscar winner Jodie Foster in a French lead role. And British actors Claire Foy and Richard E. Grant discuss their new period comedy, Savage House.
1: I play Lady Savage, who's quite highborn, but she falls in love with an absolute bounder.
2: He is a Welsh upstart who marries way above his station. And then we get into all sorts of shambolic carryings-on.
0: Also on the show, Pakistani-American musician Ali Jafta, US jazz saxophonist and innovator Kamasi Washington, and Thomas Bangalter, one half of French electric pop pioneers Daft Punk. All that and more coming up on the Arts Hour.
3: BBC News with Emily Thomas. Security personnel have been deployed across South Africa because of fears that anti-immigration protests could descend into widespread violence against foreigners. The planned protests mark an unofficial deadline set by campaigners for all undocumented migrants to leave. From Johannesburg, here's Myeni Jones.
4: For the last few months here in South Africa, there have been regular protests held across a number of cities, with protesters asking undocumented migrants to leave the country. And that's because they blame illegal migrants for some of the problems that many South Africans face today, including shortages of jobs, including long queues at hospitals, and the country's high levels of crime. This is a very tense time in South Africa.
3: The United States military has reopened a port in Venezuela to help get aid into areas worst hit by last week's earthquakes. The number of people confirmed dead has passed 1,700, while thousands remain missing. From Playa Grande, here's Will Grant.
5: Most family members waiting for their missing loved ones to be pulled from the rubble increasingly accept that the chances of that happening are extremely slim. There have been a series of moments which have raised the spirits of the rescuers and the nation alike, from babies and small children being reunited with their desperate parents, to a man being recovered after spending more than 100 hours under tons of concrete slabs and twisted metal. The government is being roundly criticised by the relatives for what they see as failings in launching and then coordinating the emergency response.
3: Keiko Fujimori says she'll put Peru on a path to order and hope after being elected president on her fourth attempt. The final count saw her defeat her left-wing rival Roberto Sanchez by fewer than 50,000 votes. Ms. Fujimori campaigned on a promise to tackle violent crime and deregulate the economy. Her victory is the latest in a political shift to the right across South America. She's the daughter of the late authoritarian president Alberto Fujimori, who ruled Peru in the 1990s and was later convicted of crimes against humanity. A bomb explosion in the heart of the Mediterranean Principality of Monaco has left at least three people injured. Local media say the victims are the Ukrainian oligarch Vadim Yamalayev, his partner and 13-year-old child. Both adults are said to be in a critical condition. Police are searching for a suspect who left a backpack at the entrance of a residential building. Gérard Spinelli is the mayor of Beausoleil, where the incident occurred.
6: An explosive device was placed in front of the entrance of a building, injuring several people. One person fled, but his movements were recorded on security cameras. We have immediately informed the French National Police, who are working in collaboration with the municipal police here and with the security of the Principality of Monaco.
3: BBC News. State media in Iran says two members of the Islamic Revolutionary Guards have been shot dead in an attack in Kermanshah province in the west of the country, bordering Iraq. Two other IRGC members were wounded. A local news agency said one of the dead was known locally for his role in suppressing the 2022 anti-government protests. Firefighters in eastern India are trying to control a massive fire in a naphtha-carrying pipeline in an oil refinery in the port city of Haldia. Local media reports say a number of workers have been seriously injured and are being treated in hospital. At the Men's Football World Cup, Morocco have eliminated the Netherlands 3-2 on penalties to move into the last 16. Earlier, in a major upset, Paraguay knocked out the four-time champions Germany. From Boston, here's John Bennett.
7: What a night we had over at the Foxborough Stadium for the third World Cup in a row. Germany going home before the last 16 stage. Brilliant performance by Paraguay, who took the lead. Julio Enciso heading in. Then Kai Havertz equalised for Germany. We went to extra time. Germany thought they'd won it. They had a goal controversially ruled out for a foul on the goalkeeper after a VAR check. So it went to penalties. Twice Paraguay wasted chances to win the shootout. Then eventually they did. Jose Canale, the hero, he secured an historic victory for the South Americans.
3: NASA is to launch a daring robotic mission to prevent one of its telescopes from burning up in the atmosphere. Gravity is gradually pulling the Swift Observatory telescope towards Earth. In a mission lasting several months, a rescue spacecraft will be released from a jet rather than launched from the ground. Once it has located Swift, its three movable arms will latch on and tow it into a stable orbit, about 300 kilometres higher than its current position. And that's the world news from the BBC.
0: Hello and welcome to the Arts Hour from the BBC World Service. I'm Nikki Beatty, bringing you a star-studded lineup of global guests and some cultural companionship with the best arts and culture conversation from across the BBC. Coming up on today's show, I'll be talking to the French filmmaker Rebecca Zlotowski about her latest film, A Private Life, starring Oscar winner Jodie Foster in a French-speaking lead role. We hear from the American director of Toy Story 5, Andrew Stanton, and one of the film stars, Greta Lee, and British actors Claire Foy and Richard E. Grant discuss their new period comedy drama, Savage House. Also on the show, Pakistani-American musician Aru Jaftab, US jazz saxophonist and innovator Kamasi Washington, and Thomas Bangalter, one half of French electric pop pioneers Daft Punk. Joining me in the studio for her hot takes on all these things and more is our cultural critic, Rhianna Dillon. Rhianna, before we go any further, do you have a cultural highlight from this week or this month that you want to recommend to the world?
8: I have been perusing the Book of Birds, which is an absolutely beautiful illustrated book by Rob McFarlane. So it's written by Rob McFarlane, who also did a book called Underland, which was all about what goes on sort of beneath our feet. And it's also illustrated by Jackie Morris. And it is just an extraordinary, gorgeous book of all of the birds that you can find around the UK. And it's stunning. And I think what's so special about it is that Rob, he sort of has all of these anecdotes about loss and about grief and about how birds have found him in these particular moments and his first sightings of them. So it's actually a really emotional read, but at the same time, incredibly informative and so poetic. I cannot recommend this enough. I mean, even if you are not a bird watcher or you kind of have a casual passing interest, it's a really special book to have in your house.
0: I love it. The only birds I have in my house are on my alarm clock. It has a setting and it's got a cuckoo.
8: And oh, that's quite jarring to wake up to.
0: No, it's very gentle, but there's lots of other twittering.
8: Okay.
0: But that sounds like a gorgeous book. Thank you, Rhianna. It's been three decades since the first Toy Story film was released and the fourth installment hit movie theatres 7 years ago. As the world has aged, Woody, Buzz and friends remain the same. They're still toys coping with their owners growing up and being handed on to new children. Now, the toys are back in town. The new movie, Toy Story 5, is here. Featuring all the familiar characters and voices, along with some excellent new ones, the film sees the arrival of Lilypad, an electronic tablet who disrupts their cozy world. The film's director, Andrew Stanton, whose previous work includes WALL-E and Finding Nemo, spoke to the BBC's Tom Sutcliffe about the need to create something with enough familiarity for those who've grown up with the Toy Story films and the need to refresh the franchise.
9: I've never really worried about what the audience is or who the audience is. It's always, from the get-go, been trying to please myself and just go and be honest with it. So there's a sense of nostalgia always of wanting to be back with friends. I have to spend 4 years of them on the page and on the screen before anybody else gets to see them. I have to enjoy being with them. So it's what's happened along the way. And there's some familiar faces that you want to see again, but you also want to be a little honest about things have moved on. People change. If you are fortunate to keep living, you realize there's another chapter even when you thought the chapters were done. And you shift it about every 4 or 5 years in your life. And so I've sort of embraced that same idea with all the characters.
10: The nature of childhood does change, and it changes fast now. So that's partly what this film is about, isn't it?
9: Yeah, it changes. It seems to have changed faster, at a faster rate, than when we were children, and then when when my kids were children. And I don't know if that's always the case, but I think that's a little more apparent in the world today, that things are moving faster. I definitely saw devices pre-COVID in younger and younger hands, and toys being not played with much sooner. And I said, that can't be good for the toys.
10: That's the core of this film, isn't it? That tech is changing the way in which children play, or indeed whether they play at all.
9: Exactly. And the jury's out what that is going to do over time. But the closest thing I can relate it to is when television came into the household, which was before my day. And my parents talk about it all the time. But it was still relatively new by the time I came in the 60s that they were still worrying it was going to rot your brain if you watched too much of it and stuff. But it was clearly never going to go away. And I think tech's the same way.
10: It seemed to me always with Toy Story and indeed with Pixar movies that it's a literary form and not a cinematic form. That part of the huge pleasure of it is that you see another human being has noticed that the texture of light falling on that thing is in such and such a way, and that you have to write that.
9: Yes,
10: to a degree.
9: Yes,
10: not just take a picture of it. You have to.
9: Yeah.
10: Do it through.
9: I don't have to write it because we'd still be here with the first movie, but somebody else does. But there is a mad science to planning what is spontaneous and seems natural in life. You have to work at adding imperfection. The computer wants to do things perfectly, but it's the imperfections of life that make it interesting. And that's where a lot of our efforts go.
10: Do you have to arm wrestle the voice talent to come back, or
9: not me? agents and lawyers have to.
10: Yeah,
9: I get the happy phone call.
10: Essentially, the question was: Do they sign up quickly? Are they always glad to come back?
9: Usually, if we've done our job right, they've had a good time and they've been very happy with the results. They love being a character. They love being something that's slightly disassociated from them. And there's a bit of immortality that they get to see of a character that lives on beyond them if you've done it right. And there's always usually an eagerness to come back.
0: Toy Story 5 director Andrew Stanton. And if you've ever wondered how the starry cast record the characters' voices, the wonderful Greta Lee, who plays the tablet device Lilypad, spoke to the BBC's Nick Grimshaw.
11: I want to talk to you, device.
12: Please, call me Lily.
11: Me and the toys have been working all summer to try and get Bonnie to make friends.
12: Yeah.
11: But then you had to ruin
12: it.
11: You're not even listening to me.
12: I'm always listening. See?
13: Now look here. Me and the toys have been working all summer.
12: Now in Spanish.
14: What? You go into like a booth like this.
12: Yes.
14: The fellow actors are there.
12: No.
14: No.
12: Oh. You do it alone. And ooh. I was talking to Tom and
14: that's
12: and
14: Tom Tim. Hanks,
12: Tom
14: everybody.
12: Hanks, sorry.
14: Tom.
12: Tommy.
14: Tommy.
12: And Tommy was saying how strange it is. Even, I mean, for them, after all these movies too, it's a kind of lonely experience doing the recording.
14: Mm-hmm.
12: Back in the day, you would kind of record together or you have like a table read. And it's not so much that anymore.
14: It's not that.
12: No.
14: In the film, you play Lilypad,
12: yes.
14: Who is a sort of tablet device,
12: yep.
14: An iPad sort of character.
12: Yes. She's like a teach and read kind
14: yes.
12: of, if you have that over here. Yeah, she's like a learning device slash kind of iPad. She's not quite a villain, but
14: no.
12: She is the new threat to the toys.
14: Yes.
12: They start off with a very funny antagonistic relationship and dynamic, but they're all wanting the same thing. They all want what's best for Bonnie, who's the main child of this movie, and they just have very, very different ideas about how to go about it.
0: Greta Lee talking about her role in Toy Story 5. Our cultural critic today is Rhianna Dillon. Your thoughts then on this fifth film?
8: I am such a huge Toy Story fan anyway, and like so many people have grown up with it. And what's really strange is maybe what, I was 6 years old when the first one came out, and now I'm sort of, I think, supposed to be the age of the parents in the film.
0: Yes.
8: And so it's so interesting how you sort of reassess each kind of film, how you kind of place yourself within it. And so I find myself more on the side of the parents worrying about how to introduce tech to children,
0: yeah,
8: rather than the toys themselves, which is where we always used to be.
0: Well, it's cleverly and obviously looking at what play today is like for children, yeah, in this age of screens. What do you think children will get from this film?
8: It's not really trying to push morals, I don't think, onto children. It's just sort of keeping the conversation going. But I don't think any child is going to sit in Toy Story 5 and think, oh no, I shouldn't play on my iPad when I get home, or my, you know, my tablet. I found myself, you know, 20 minutes after the film, just immediately scrolling myself on Instagram.
0: Yes.
8: There are no lessons. It's too embedded currently. But I suppose the idea is that if you kind of start early trying to be really aware of your screen time, but also the point is remembering how to play.
0: Yes.
8: There are these children within the film who don't know how to play, and it's the importance of remembering that, of using your imagination. And I find myself,
0: I'm making new friends.
8: Oh, making new friends, and also finding the person who matches your freak.
0: Yes, exactly.
8: Which I love that message.
0: Yeah, that was really cute. What do you think you'd have been like if you'd had access to screens and all that come with them from your first conscious moments?
8: I think my vocabulary would be very, very different, because I grew up reading a lot of Enid Blyton and Richmond Crompton. I have basically had the vocabulary of a 50s schoolboy when I was a kid. And I still have. I still use a lot of those terms.
0: You say lashings of ginger beer.
8: I said it just last week, in fact, but I was pretending to be one of the famous five. But I do think that you don't realise how much is imprinted on your brain when you're a child.
0: Yeah.
8: And I think if I hadn't read nearly as much because I'd been on screens, then I my whole personality would have been different. I really, really believe that.
0: The voice cast gets older, as we know, but the characters sound the same. I mean, when I was watching, I was thinking, well, does Tom Hanks sound like he's 70? He doesn't. Did you detect anything different?
8: I think maybe Joan Cusack as Jessie, just because we see more of Jessie. Jessie becomes, she's like the cowgirl. She's brilliant. She's a really fun character. And there's, you know, the whole idea of going back to making sure that there are some really strong female characters in animation. But I did feel like the age of that. But also it makes sense because the character of Jessie is a ragdoll from the 50s. And so they don't have to sound like children, and they don't have to sound young. And they keep making all these jokes about Woody being an old man, and poor Tom Hanks is going, wait, am I? He's got like a bald patch in it. So they are playing with the idea of these actually being quite old now.
0: Thank you, Rihanna. You're listening to The Arts Hour from the BBC World Service with me, Nikki Beatty. The British actors Richard E. Grant, famous for his roles in Saltburn, With Nail and I, and Can You Ever Forgive Me, and Claire Foy, who's famous for playing Queen Elizabeth II in the TV series The Crown, are the stars of a new film called Savage House, set in 18th century England. It's about a down-at-heel aristocratic couple who see a way to escape their money troubles when the Duke and Duchess of Devonshire invite themselves to dinner at their house. It's a comedy with an awful lot of squelching and bodily functions, and the two leads, shall we say, commit to their parts with relish. Richard E. Grant and Claire Foy spoke to the BBC's Gary Davis and talked about when they first developed their love for acting. What had sparked it?
15: I think I always, as a kid, watched lots and lots and lots of TV and films. But I didn't know, I thought the actors were real people. I didn't think that they were like pretending to be the people that they were. And it was the world more than believing that I could do it, really. So it wasn't that I ever really put myself in the position that I am now in. It's constantly surprising. But it was, yeah, I think it was, you know, a magical thing that people did. It wasn't something that I could ever do.
16: Where did it always start for you, Richard?
17: Well, I grew up in a country where there was no TV.
16: Really?
17: Whatsoever. So it was only the BBC World Service. It was a former country called Swaziland in Southeast Africa. So I made shoebox theatres when I was 7 with cutout figures stuck onto lollipop sticks. So that's how I began, and then made glove puppets and then marionettes.
16: Amazing.
17: So that was my route.
16: Claire, you had all sorts of jobs before you started acting full time, didn't you?
15: I did, yeah. the best and worst, possibly, was being a security guard at Wimbledon.
18: Wow! I didn't know all of
15: it. Tennis competition. It was the best because you were at Wimbledon. And in those days when you were a security guard, you got to go and watch some of the matches if it was your lunch hour. Now they don't let people do that. But it was the worst because you weren't allowed to sit down or drink any water.
18: How did you get the job?
15: You just applied and you got 2 weeks. And then I went on holiday with my friends to Corfu, I think.
18: Amazing.
15: It was great.
16: Have you had any proper jobs, Richard?
15: I beg your pardon. Yeah. Acting is a proper job, I'll have you
17: I've
15: know.
17: Worked in a shop. I've worked as a waiter in Covent Garden when I first came to London in 1982. And I worked at a casino hotel during my university vacations.
16: So Savage House.
17: Savage House.
16: You guys play a married couple in the 18th century. Mm-hmm. Claire, tell me about your character.
15: So I play Lady Savage, who's quite high-born and comes from a pretty wealthy family, but she falls in love with an absolute bounder. Richard plays Chauncey, but he represents something different for her. He's not the normal. He is low-born and he's sort of, he wants better for himself and he's fun and he's brilliant and vivacious and all those things. And they have a very happy time together. They have a daughter but then they just basically spend all the money because they don't know how to, not make budget. Bad choices. They didn't know how to budget. That spreadsheets didn't exist in those days. And so they spend all their money. And so they're sort of basically destitute, but living in this grand house with nothing on the walls.
16: And tell me about Chauncey.
17: He is a Welsh upstart who marries way above his station. And then we get into all sorts of shambolic carryings on.
19: The Duke and Duchess are coming for dinner.
20: We were chosen. This is our chance to restore your family name.
19: This is it. The reason for all our tireless work. So let's be our very best.
20: What the hell is this?
19: It's not that bad.
20: Certainly not fit for a duke. We'll be sent to the gallows. Next course.
16: How do you research roles like these?
15: You don't. No, you do. I think the thing about this film is it's absurdist. It's supposed to be a sort of exaggerated version. At that time, the way people lived, it was quite extreme. Like we've spoken to, like there's a lot of kind of sensorial stuff in the film. It's, you could sort of smell it. Like there's quite a lot of gross stuff. That's sort of, there was no personal hygiene. What people ate then was really nuts. That's sort of reflected in the film. But I think that so much of what Peter wrote was sort of an imagined version of what this period of time was like, whilst also incorporating the Jacobites and the Pox and just the reality to live them.
16: Your character is just repulsive.
15: Yeah. Foul. Absolutely foul.
17: Typecast. Yeah. Absolutely.
8: Richard E. Grant and Claire Foy talking about their latest film, Savage House. Cultural critic Rhianna Dillon, are you a fan of this kind of chamber pot, human and animal waste, rotting body parts, dreadful teeth, things not discussed in polite society comedy?
21: Yeah, the more sort of scatological elements of period drama. I mean, it is really fun and grotesque to see that sometimes, especially when we have such a like buttoned up image.
8: It's sanitized.
21: Oh, totally.
8: Yes.
21: So I really like that they're ripping that Georgian era apart quite a lot with Savage House. I do think there is something about, like, you know, toilet humour, which we all get on board with at any age.
8: And also, historically, those people would have been very pongy.
21: Absolutely.
8: There's a lot of stuff in it that I assume is accurate. I don't care to find out, to be honest.
21: But also, you mentioned, like, the actors having the time of their life. I love Claire Foy anyway, but just seeing her have so much fun in a role.
8: Yes, H is the Hawk. The last thing I saw her in was terribly serious.
21: It was serious. I mean, again, she was wonderful in it, and she always is, but just seeing her let rip, because Richard E. Grant, we know he does that, and he's like the period drama patriarch at the moment, isn't he? He's kind of, he's always in these stately homes in whatever manner, but just seeing Claire Foy in this, I just think it was so fun. I think that's a really exciting thing.
8: The film's director, Peter Glantz, has said that even though it's set 3 centuries ago, it's a comment on and a way to make sense of the craziness of the world today.
1: Have you ever found a period drama or something that you've been reading from the past, from 2 centuries ago? Has it ever made you see the world today in more clear terms?
21: I'm not sure about sort of clearer terms. It's tricky because I think a lot of films try to say that they, you know, you look at it through a 21st century lens,
1: well,
21: then you'll
1: get
21: to
1: do that,
21: else.
1: Don't they?
21: But also that's not necessarily why we go into watching a period drama. Actually, we sometimes really love the escapism that we don't have to think about it in today's terms. But maybe something like Belle, which was a really gorgeous period drama starring Gugu Mbatha-Raw, directed by Amarasanti. That was something which was not so much about seeing it through a modern lens, but just being so aware of how rare we see people of colour in period costume.
1: In that era.
21: So that I found kind of really an exceptional one. Yeah.
1: Good example. Thank you, Rihanna. You're with the Arts Hour from the BBC World Service. The Pakistani-American musician Aru Jathtab is no stranger to continent hopping, both sonically and literally. She's currently on a tour that takes in dates in the UK, Portugal, Switzerland, Turkey and the United States. When asked by the BBC to pick one track from her travels and one that reminds her of home, here's what she chose.
2: The track that I play on the road is Nada Comparo Contigo by Roy Borland. I've been listening to it a lot on the road, the whole album actually. I found this music, I don't really know how, I think from scrolling or from some playlist, one thing led to another and I landed on this artist. There's a lot of diegetic sounds. It's like he's just walking through Spain and these tunes are not overly produced or very refined. And it just seems very honest and very intimate. And so that's very helpful when you're on the road and when you're, you know, in an airplane every day and there's a lot of waiting or just sort of being trapped in an aircraft. The track that reminds me of home is Hayo Rabba by Reshma. This is a song that I almost feel like could be considered like a family song because my mom used to sing it so much and both my parents, they really have loved Reshma since I can remember and, you know, she was

0: And then I found such a deep connection and kinship to her as well. She reminds me of my mom. And it's sad and it's beautiful. It's just all the things that I love. And this one I put on when I'm reminded of home. I visited home in the summer while I was studying in Boston. I went to Lahore with a little mixer and a little microphone and kind of recorded my father singing it. So I have that recording, and that's probably the only recording I have of either of them. He chose to sing Ayo Rabba, so it's a family song, I think.
1: Aruj Aftab, Rihanna Dillon, if you had to choose a track that you listen to on your travels, or one that reminds you of home, or both, what do you want to pick?
2: I'm going to pick Naive by The Kooks, which is, they are an indie band. They are from the south coast of England, a place called Seaford near Brighton. They sing about the seaside. But in Naive, that came out when I was at that brilliant cusp of just about to go out clubbing. I have so many strong memories of dancing to The Kooks in Brighton clubs on the seafront, but also going to see them with my mum. And so it's kind of has a double thing where it's lovely with my friends and it always reminds me of my mum. So.
1: I wonder how the streaming service demand for The Kooks Naive is going to peak now.
2: It's a classic for a reason.
1: Thank you, Rihanna. That's it for part one of the show, but don't go away. Still to come, one half of the electronic music duo Daft Punk, Thomas Bangalter, my conversation with French film director Rebecca Zlotowski, and the jazz musician Kamasi Washington. The Arts Hour's back after this.
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0: Still to come on The Arts Hour with me, Nikki Badey, one half of the electronic music duo Daft Punk, Thomas Bangalter, my conversation with French director Rebecca Zlotowski about her latest film starring Jodie Foster, and the jazz musician Kamasi Washington. All that and more still to come on The Arts Hour.
1: BBC News with Emily Thomas. Security personnel have been deployed across South Africa ahead of planned anti-immigration protests. The campaigners want all undocumented migrants to leave, and many have already fled to escape violence and intimidation. The United States military has reopened a port in Venezuela to help get aid into areas worst hit by last week's earthquake. Many areas have not yet received significant government help. Thousands of people remain missing. Keiko Fujimori has said she'll put Peru on a path to order and hope after being elected president on her fourth attempt. The final count saw her defeat her left-wing rival Roberto Sanchez by fewer than 50,000 votes. The British Prime Minister is due to finally outline multi-billion dollar proposals to fund the armed forces. The defence investment plan had been delayed because of wrangling within government about how much money should be committed to the military. Firefighters in eastern India are trying to control a massive fire in a naphtha-carrying pipeline in an oil refinery in the port city of Haldia. Several workers are reported to have been seriously injured. State media in Iran say two members of the Islamic Revolutionary Guards have been shot dead in an attack in the western province of Kermanshah. Local reports say one of them was known for his role in suppressing anti-government protests. NASA is to launch a robotic mission to prevent one of its telescopes from burning up in the atmosphere. A rescue spacecraft will be released from a jet rather than launched from the ground to locate the Swift Observatory telescope. Three movable arms will then latch on and tow it into a stable orbit. And Germany and the Netherlands are out of the Men's World Cup. Morocco have eliminated the Netherlands 3-2 and Paraguay knocked out Germany 4-3. Both games were decided on penalties. In the day's other match, Brazil beat Japan 2-1. BBC News.
0: Welcome back to The Arts Hour from the BBC World Service with me, Nikki Badey. In the first half of the show, we heard from Toy Story 5 director Andrew Stanton, British actors Richard E. Grant and Claire Foy on their new film Savage House, and Pakistani-American musician Aru Jafdab. Coming up, we hear from one half of the electronic French duo Daft Punk, Thomas Bangalter. The extraordinary US musician Kamasi Washington discusses his jazz heroes, John Coltrane and Miles Davis. First, though, Rebecca Zlotowski is a French director whose films have explored class and social rank, desire, grief, and the complexities of women. From Belle Épine and Grand Central to Planetarium and Easy Girl and Other People's Children, she's built an impressive and critically acclaimed body of films with international actors starring in them. Her latest film, A Private Life, sees her fulfill a long-held ambition to direct Oscar winner Jodie Foster in the actor's first leading role in French. The film is a psychological mystery which centers on Lillian Steiner, an American psychoanalyst and psychiatrist in Paris, played by Jodie Foster, who suspects that a patient, Paula, who reportedly took her own life, was actually murdered. Lillian then becomes deeply entwined in the details of Paula's life, following all kinds of leads with the help of her own tolerant ex-husband, Gabriel, played by French star Daniel Auteuil. Rebecca, what inspired this story?
2: You know, there's always like two different answers for that. There's like a secret path and the obvious, like the conscious one. The conscious one was this moment where Anne Berès, the scriptwriter and novelist that I know for ages because she's also like one of my closest friends, she saw me, you know, struggling in between two films. And she was like, I have this story with a character and her name is Lillian Steiner. Just have a look. It's like 30 pages and maybe there's something for you in this. And I fell in love with the character. There was like, you know, the starting point of this psychiatrist, like American psychiatrist. She was not American at this moment, but psychiatrist just bursting into tears while patients would tell their stories. So this is like the obvious one. But the secret one is I really wanted to film Jodie Foster.
0: Right.
2: And this is a very good reason to make a film.
0: How much research did you do into the world of psychoanalysis for Lillian's world? For example, there were other ways that she was listening and responding.
2: Recording.
0: Yes.
2: Recording, which is absolutely... I wouldn't say it's not allowed. I would say, like, no one does that anymore. So it was, like, in a way, somehow it was a retro imagination conception. So to answer your question, I would say that if you look for a very orthodox psychoanalytic master in the film, you won't find it. But be sure that everything is realistic a bit.
0: Right.
2: Because I had those amazing, you know, consultants like psychiatrists. I remember going with Jodie to see two or three psychiatrists in Paris and to see just like their little cabinet, the way they would dress, the way they would speak. You know, this was like a demand of Jodie, and we had so much fun because...
0: So you did do quite a lot of research, yeah.
2: I mean, I used to be academic, so I cannot do anything without having like the small, you know, notes in the back of the page.
0: Yeah,
2: somehow when you dive into, an area, a zone, a profession, a world, you need to ask and to investigate like a journalist would do. I remember doing that for the nuclear plants, like in the second film I did, like for instance, 10 years ago.
0: Yeah. Let's talk about Jodie Foster. This is not the first time she's acted in French, but it's her first leading role. What did you notice that was different in Jodie, the French speaking actor, and Jodie, the American star?
2: I would say that I'm a strong believer that we are different person, even in the same language, in the same time. You can be that person with your family. You can be that person professionally. You can be that person intimately. Mm. That's why maybe like this title, Private Life, was so important to me. But then when you speak another language, definitely you have another personality. And I'd say that Jodie is probably less assured. In French,
0: okay.
2: Less solid, or as we may say, tough, the way she loves to depict herself in American. And this is something that is totally new. It's like just like drawing a curtain and meeting a new person, but still she's the same. And that's the reason why in the beginning of the film, and it's a funny and comedy situation, but you have this moment where you have the neighbor who's just like, you're such like a old biddy. Control freak old lady.
0: So why were you so keen to work with Jodie Foster? What is it about her? I mean, apart from the fact that we all know she's an Oscar winning actor.
2: I was about to say, like, do I need a reason? Because like we all love her. I would say that in the ocean of female representations that Hollywood sent to us or to me, that was born in the 80s. I was born in 1980. I would say that if you wanted to have a representation of a hero, it would be 99% of the time a man. And Jodie Foster was probably the only one that could allow herself to pick up and the script she wanted, the blockbuster script that would reach the young woman I was and not that cinephile when I was like 14 years old. Because like she's been like so powerful since... probably like Taxi Driver, probably like when she was 12, even before, maybe we can say.
0: Yeah.
2: So she's been able like to build the entire like script, pick up the films, being the incarnation, being like a light in the ocean of darkness, of representation of just wife of and daughter of and mother of and girlfriend of. So for me, it was like super exciting. I remember seeing Foxes, for instance. It got me because she's always like so independent and smart. And there's something between, like, I think the fact that her smartness is part of her seduction is something that was, like, very important for me.
0: And what conversations did you have with her about getting that very sort of interior and tightly wound performance? Was it all written in the script, or did you chat with her about that?
2: I mean, both. I mean, this is the first time I remember the Zoom we did, and I was so stressed out by the Zoom. I would call like all my neighbors saying like, don't do works in your place. Like, are you cleaning your
0: silence.
2: Place? Like, I have this very important call. They would look at me like as a crazy woman. But then we had the phone call, the Zoom, and then something very weird happened. And it never happened to me. The actress explained me the film. She explained me like the script she had read, and it was exactly what I intended, but I would not know that at this moment.
0: At this level. I see.
2: And it was pretty smart and interesting because obviously she was the age of the character, by the way. She knew exactly what she wanted or where she wanted to put, like to go with the character. And she loved it, and she was like, that's it. She did not even change like that much the script. And I would have been okay because, as you know, Jodie Foster is not only an actress, but she's also a director, yeah. Which is like very masochistic for me to go with those amazing actors and directors like Daniel Auteuil, yes. Like Mathieu Amalric in the film. Anyway, so she explained it, and I think she knew exactly the kind of crisis that the character was experiencing.
0: Paula's husband and family are Jewish.
2: Yeah.
0: And when Lillian undergoes hypnotherapy and regresses into some past life dream states with this magical sounding journey going down, memories flooding in, she is in an orchestra trying to play the cello, paging Dr. Freud here. Paula is also playing.
2: Yeah.
0: She discovers that they could be lovers. This is also during the Nazi occupation of Paris, and one of Hitler's men, militia, is her own estranged son. I mean, there's so much going on, but
2: I apologize for this really wicked, like, story.
0: Well, I don't want you to apologize. I felt there might be something very personal about the Jewish threads that are being pulled at in the film.
2: I think that even the beginning of the story is like a Jewish joke. The fact that this psychiatrist, you know, just like burst into tears when you tell the story. It's like a Jewish joke, you know, Jewish humor. I'm a French citizen from Jewish heritage, from Jewish culture. So it's always like easier for me to depict like familial drama moments, not in Christmas, but in Hanukkah,
0: yes.
2: Not in Easter. But in Passover, so it's just like, it's easier for me like to dig into this culture, which is like very familiar to me. And then I think it added something to the specificity of Jodie Foster being an American psychiatrist living in France for a long time, because as an American Jewish, because everyone is Jewish in the film and she's Jewish as well, but like she was totally disconnected.
0: Yeah.
2: And I would say that I'm a Jewish from Jewish culture, but not a believer at all. I'm like an atheist. So, as an American person living, like an American Jew living in Paris, she just reconnects finally with a story that she's been disconnected, which is the extermination of the Jews in Europe. Mm. So, but let's do it in a fun, can we do it in a funny way? Somehow, because everything's so dark. And I felt that it was probably a subplot, but like the audience will see, that is connected to the secret room of people, the secret room of atavism, the reason why we do what we do, we deny what we deny. Maybe we have the guilt that we have. The guilt is so connected to Jewishness somehow. And I feel that this psychiatrist that has been a very bad therapist in the beginning of the film, she did not listen. And she's convicted that Paula, her patient, did not suicide because she can be such a bad therapist. So she investigates, and then eventually this is like maybe the core of the guilt of what she has and what she experienced.
0: Your films are famous for centering women. You've worked with great international names, Léa Seydoux, Natalie Portman, Lily Rose Depp. Tell me about Collective 50-50. How do you say that in French?
2: 50-50.
0: Sounds so much better in French. Tell me a little bit about that.
2: I mean, it's a nice, we created this, I would say lobby, maybe like think tank.
0: Okay.
2: In the aftermath of the Weinstein, case affair.
0: Weinstein.
2: Like, can we just forget this name? But it was in a very interesting moment and like thrilling moment because the momentum was to use this crisis to do something. And we decided like collectively with a bunch of friends, from the sector, from the industry, to advocate for more parity. And I think it was like a good, and it's still like a good fight to lead. And it's not, we're just like coming, it's becoming more and more like equitable, but it's still like not totally fair. And yeah. I feel that when it will be, I'll be happy that to finish this fight. I'll be happy to drop this fight, yeah.
0: And what are you working on next?
2: I just wrapped a TV series that I was shooting this year. And it's on another of my passion, which is like manicurism and hairstylist.
0: Oh.
2: and it's called Glam Squad.
0: Oh!
2: And you'll see that like in March.
0: So it's a drama?
2: It's like a coming of age.
0: Because you know what? I've been looking at your beautiful, slick, chic, and I just associate.
2: No. Can you tell the audience that?
0: I'm telling them.
2: And 38 degrees
0: yes,
2: Celsius.
0: You're right. On the day we're recording.
2: So we need to be like, to have good hair, to be like.
0: You have immaculate hair, and it is unbelievable how cool as a cucumber Rebecca looks, but also your manicure. Now we call that in the UK, for example, a French manicure. Do you call that?
2: we call it the same.
0: Okay.
2: But in a clean girl. This is the clean girl.
0: Clean girl.
2: Because
0: clean
2: it's not
0: girl
2: like
0: nails.
2: Huge nails. Like don't imagine like something.
0: No, she's got clean girl nails.
2: Yeah, but
0: So it's called Glam Squad, your new TV series.
2: Yeah, it's going to be the first time I've been like saying it.
0: It's an exclusive.
2: I think I hope like everyone will have fun, and still it's when you depict that kind of world, it's never as cosmetic, I would say, as it sounds.
0: Think. Yeah. My thanks to Rebecca Zlotowski, and the film is A Private Life. Rhianna Dillon, as our cultural critic this week, what did you think of the film?
3: I really love these moments of Jodie Foster's character Lillian being hypnotized and going back in time and finding...
0: It was all like magical and tinkly
3: yeah.
0: sounds.
3: I really enjoyed that because I am such a cynic when it comes to hypnotism, and as is Jodie Foster's character. And I really love the idea of just being proven wrong and just being taken on a completely different journey. I mean, imagine if me, a kind of solid atheist, was actually... I've been reincarnated the whole time, and now I had this whole other life, and you know, I found that really exciting and fun. And also just seeing Jodie Foster, who I feel like is always in these roles where we're really told to trust her. She's often in positions of authority, and seeing her just absolutely lose her mind in this. She's also drunk quite a lot of the time.
0: Yes.
3: She comes up with all these ridiculous theories. She's also a very sexual person. I just really enjoyed seeing her in a completely new role, just as quite an unreliable narrator as well.
0: And so her performance in French, she's acted in French before, mm-hmm. she went to a French school, etc. But did it strike you as something very, very different? Because for me, I just, within a second, I was just watching it for what it was.
3: Yeah.
0: Didn't do anything different to me.
3: Absolutely. And I think in a great way.
0: Yes.
3: It never felt like it was an American trying to do French.
0: Exactly.
3: In the same way that I think Kristen Scott Thomas can flip really easily between the two as well. I really liked it. It was different, but in a good way.
0: Thank you, Rhianna. You're listening to The Arts Hour from the BBC World Service. We're staying, culturally speaking, in France. As one half of the electronic music duo Daft Punk, Thomas Bangalter is the creator of some of the most influential dance tracks of all time. Performing in robotic helmets and refusing to give interviews gave Daft Punk an alluring mystique. The BBC's Samira Ahmed asked Thomas if he'd felt that Daft Punk were at the vanguard of a new musical style when they started.
4: Not really. I think, you know, Daft Punk was probably at the right time, at the right place, but also synthesizing the roots of electronic music and where it came from, disco and Chicago house and techno from Detroit, from Berlin. And we were really putting all these influences together alongside, I think, a narrative and visual proposition of those robot personas. So it felt like a combination of dance music and performance art, and that definitely grabbed the attention. But it was, I feel, more a synthesis of these various elements that came before us.
5: Interesting you describe it as performance art in a way, the dressing in robot costumes, including helmets, gloves. You didn't give interviews. I'm interested in taking on that persona, what it allowed you to do.
4: I think it was a process of really creating a character that lives at the limit between fiction and reality. And it was interesting because we were using techniques from special effects shop that usually create those robot personas for movies. And when we were teenagers with my partner at the time, we were

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1: Non-practically, each time we would be in those situations, which were, you know, heavily influenced by films like Fritz Lang Metropolis or Star Wars, I could think about the actors, you know, Anthony Daniels playing C-3PO.
2: Yes.
1: When it's too hot, you know, you cut after 5 minutes and then you reset and you put the helmet again. The situation we were in was slightly more complicated because you could be performing on stage for almost 90 minutes with no way out of any kind. So it was somehow using a lot of the techniques and the tools from the film world, but pushing them to an extreme where you're staying in character. And we would stay in character for an hour and a half. And at the same time, I felt that there was a whole approach of anonymity as well that was making sense about staying somehow in character for the duration of the experiment and almost these 20 years as well.
2: Thomas Bangalter, one half of Daft Punk. Rihanna Dillon, what are your thoughts on artists for whom enigma, anonymity, helmets, not giving interviews is their default position? Because you interview so many people from the creative worlds.
3: I do, and there are plenty of them.
2: Yes.
3: Actually, I kind of love that for these people, these creatives who think, I don't really want the fame side. How can I try and have my cake and eat it as well?
2: Yeah.
3: I think that's actually an incredibly smart thing to do. I think there's probably not always longevity in it, but I think if you can hold the wolves at the door for as long as possible, why not? I do really admire it when people are able to do it for such a long time, and it just must feel so much more freeing. We know what audiences are like, we know what the media is like, we know that, you know, lives could be changed overnight for good or for bad through fame, through infamy, etc. So yeah, keep the anonymity, I say.
2: And Daft Punk famously performed in their helmets. Lots of other musicians have obscured their faces. Sia with her hair, F. Doom, Slipknot. Or they've invented personae like Janelle Monáe, David Bowie. Why do you think some musicians feel liberated by that?
3: It's just, what a brilliant chance to try and explore and experiment and try something new. Because again, I think we're so keen to pigeonhole our artists, not just musicians, but our writers, our actors. And so if, you know, somebody like Janelle Monáe or David Bowie want to try something completely different, what a great way of doing it in an alter ego. I mean, authors do this all the time with their sort of nom de plumes, or they'll put an extra letter in their name to signify that this is actually a thriller and not a romance, or, you know,
2: who does that?
3: Well, Ian Banks does that, right?
2: Oh gosh, I didn't think about that.
3: So I think, people have been doing that throughout history. There have always been these alter egos.
2: Have you got an alter ego?
3: I don't, but I tell you what, even just wearing a cap, because I never, ever, ever wear hats. And this year I've been wearing a cap because...
2: As in a baseball cap?
3: Yeah. And I just feel like a completely different person.
2: What does it do for you?
3: It just makes me feel...
2: You have swagger?
3: Completely anonymous.
2: Ah.
3: I really like it. I feel like no one will ever look at me if I'm wearing a hat.
2: And isn't it interesting? Because it is something as simple as a baseball cap that a lot of movie stars across the world use to just pull it down.
3: Yeah. I get it.
2: Thank you, Rihanna. Finally, on today's Arts Hour, this year marks the 100th anniversary of not one, but two American jazz legends, the trumpeter and composer Miles Davis and John Coltrane, the monumental jazz saxophonist and composer. To mark the occasion, multi-instrumentalist composer himself and jazz saxophonist Kamasi Washington melded their work together in a special performance at London's iconic South Bank Centre. He told the BBC's Keris Matthews all about it.
4: Oh man, it's, you know, John Coltrane has been in Miles Davis, and we're also going to study Rollins today as well. All three of them have been like just huge pillars in my life, and I feel like they're huge pillars to the world and humanity and music.
5: Where do you start? Where did you start in your preparations to pull a concert together?
4: You know, I started this preparation, you know, probably when I was like 13 years old. You know, the idea we're going to do for this concert is, instead of just playing individual songs, you know, all three of those musicians were such innovators in their own.

0: always so experimental. They were always trying to do something different. So we're going to do something a little different. We're combining their musics. And so I started like taking songs from Coltrane and songs from Miles Davis and songs from Sonny Rollins. And I started layering them on top of each other and finding interesting kind of new songs within the relationships between the musics and the musicians.
1: You've brought me to a quote neatly enough, actually. So you're layering different music songs on top of each other, as Coltrane was doing in the late 50s and 60s, in terms of notes. And I quote, "I thought in groups of notes, not of one note at a time. I tried to place these groups on the accents and emphasize the strong beats. Sometimes what I was doing clashed harmonically with the piano. I haven't completely abandoned this approach, but sometimes it wasn't broad enough." So, Kamaz, you're taking it to a different higher angle now. You're putting not just notes and groups of notes together, but groups of songs together.
0: Yeah, I'm putting songs on top of each other. Yeah.
1: How does your brain deal with that?
0: You know, I hear it. You know, my brain likes it. So I started listening to, you know, a lot of my favorite, you know, John Coltrane and Miles Davis songs, and Sonny Rollins songs. And as I was listening for them, this time I was listening for relationships between the music, you know. And, you know, it's just like the relationships between people. And you can kind of hear like, oh, you know, how you think like, oh, I would love to hear a band with this guy and this guy and that guy. I was thinking, well, I would love to hear a song that had this, this and that, you know. Mm-hmm. And so I was just hearing it. And so, hopefully it sounds really beautiful.
1: Kamazi, should we introduce some of your work now? You are going to be on stage shortly, and you know, you do inspire so many of us with your own tours and music and the collaborations, and jump on stage with young players all over the world. But I want to play Dream State. Is this one from Fearless Movement 2024? And is Andre 3000 playing improvised woodwind flute on this instead of a normal sort of traditional rap?
0: Yeah, and actually, you know, we had another song we were going to do with him, and he came in the studio, and he's in this opening line you hear him playing, he started playing that, and then we were like, oh, we're not playing that song, we're playing whatever that is. And we improvised this whole song together.

0: Kumasi, Washington's dream state. That's it for this week's Arts Hour. Thank you for your ears, and thank you to both my guests, Rebecca Zlotowski and Rihanna Dillon. For now, from me, Nikki Beatty, studio managers Sarah Hockley and Steve Greenwood, and producers Nikki Paxman and Oliver Jones. See you next week.
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0: Hello, I'm Celia Hatton at 8 hours GMT. Welcome to the newsroom. Coming up on the BBC World Service, Venezuelans say they feel abandoned by the authorities after back-to-back earthquakes. Our correspondent is on the ground amid the rubble in La Guaira, where many are devastated.
1: They are all I have. There were no machines or rescue sent. It's like you've been left on your own to search for your loved ones.
0: Also in the program, migrant workers hurry to leave South Africa after threats of violence.
2: I am relieved to be going back to my home country, even though I have never been attacked or intimidated while living here.
0: We'll go live to protest there. A Chinese tycoon gets 30 years in a U.S. prison. We'll explain why. WhatsApp helps users hide their personal information. And some shock results from the Men's World Cup.
3: I feel very emotional. I feel very crazy because Paraguay will. Let's go, Paraguay.
0: All those stories in a few minutes' time. Stay with us.
4: BBC News with Emily Thomas. Security personnel have been deployed across South Africa because of fears that anti-immigration protests could descend into widespread violence against foreigners. The planned protests mark an unofficial deadline set by campaigners for all undocumented migrants to leave. Many have already fled to escape violence and intimidation. Nomsa Maseko is at a migrant camp in Durban.
5: Thousands of Malawians have been camping for the last 2 weeks. They were threatened with violence in their homes. That's what they have been telling us. The priority for all of these people who've gathered here is to leave South Africa, but it has been painstakingly slow and very frustrating for these people to be first verified, documented, be given a piece of paper that basically says that they are now being deported or repatriated out of South Africa.
4: The United States military has reopened a port in Venezuela to help get aid into areas worst hit by last week's earthquakes. U.S. Southern Command said a warship was using the port of La Guaira to deliver critically needed supplies. Many areas have yet to receive significant government help. Our correspondent Will Grant spoke to people in Playa Grande who are searching for their relatives.
6: Juan Diego Araujo and his family are searching for a cousin, aunt and uncle with next to nothing.
7: You're digging with shovels, your
8: hands, bare hands. Like the big rocks, we had to like get together a group of 3-4 people in order to move them.
6: He says the authorities' mishandling has cost his young cousin the chance to grow old.
8: And this country didn't give her the chance to do proper college, didn't give her the chance to have a proper teenage years. And I feel that was stolen from her.
4: Keiko Fujimori has says she'll put Peru on a path to order and hope after being elected president on her fourth attempt. The final count saw her defeat her left-wing rival Roberto Sanchez by fewer than 50,000 votes. For her part, president-elect Ms. Fujimori spoke of the need for compromise.
9: Las puertas del diálogo van a estar siempre abiertas.
10: The doors to dialogue will always be open to Roberto Sanchez and to all the other political leaders of the various parties represented in Congress, as well as to those politicians who participated in this most recent election. What matters here is working for the future and the development of the Peruvian people.
4: The British Prime Minister Keir Starmer is due to finally outline multi-billion dollar proposals to fund the armed forces. The defence investment plan had been delayed because of wrangling within government about how much money should be committed. A significant proportion of the spending plans are expected to ramp up the production of drones. World News from the BBC. Firefighters in eastern India are trying to control a massive fire in a naphtha-carrying pipeline in an oil refinery in the port city of Haldia. Local media reports say a number of workers have been seriously injured and are being treated in hospital. The cause of the fire wasn't immediately clear. The exiled Chinese business tycoon Guangwei has been sentenced to 30 years in jail in the United States after being convicted of running a billion-dollar scam. He made his fortune in real estate but fled China when he was accused of corruption in 2015. NASA is to launch a daring robotic mission to prevent one of its telescopes from burning up in the atmosphere. Gravity is gradually pulling the Swift Observatory telescope towards Earth. In a mission lasting several months, a rescue spacecraft will be released from a jet rather than launched from the ground. Once it's located, Swift, its three movable arms will latch on and tow it into a stable orbit about 300 kilometres higher than its current position. If successful, NASA says this technique could extend the lives of other satellites. At the Men's Football World Cup, Morocco have eliminated the Netherlands 3-2 on penalties to move into the last 16. The North African team's victory sparked wild celebrations among their fans at the match in the Mexican city of Monterrey.
11: It's unbelievable. I cannot describe it. It's been a crazy journey. We're going ahead probably to the semifinals. In God's will, we played well in Holland. We deserve it.
12: Emotional highs and lows. It's really up and down. All that matters were true. I think we deserved it. We played better today. And yeah, see you in Houston.
4: Earlier, in a major upset, Paraguay knocked out the four-time champions Germany after another penalty shootout. And that's the latest world news from the BBC.
0: Hello, I'm Celia Hatton, and this is the newsroom on the BBC World Service. Venezuela's interim president, Delcy Rodriguez, has described last week's powerful twin earthquakes as the most brutal natural catastrophe in her country's history. That was on Sunday, and late on Monday, she commended the tireless work that's been done by rescue teams, adding that international help has now arrived from 30 countries. Those comments from Ms. Rodriguez have done little to calm growing anger against the government. Venezuelans say the authorities simply aren't doing enough to help. The official number of dead is now at more than 1,700, but many more people are missing. The BBC's international correspondent, Yogita Lamaye, reports from La Guaira, the coastal town that's been hardest hit by the quakes.
13: You can hear lots of sounds around me. There are two or three earth movers that are working simultaneously. One that is trying to dig through the rubble. Another one that is trying to lift a concrete slab. I'm standing very close to the debris of a collapsed building. Rescue efforts here are ongoing with full intensity because just yesterday they were able to pull some people out of this rubble alive. Rescuers have turned towards the road, holding their hands up, screaming silencio, telling everyone to remain silent because they're waiting, they're trying to listen and see if they can hear any voices of any survivors from the debris. They've motioned to everyone and they've restarted work again, just trying to dig through the rubble. Just by the collapsed building on the side of the street, I can see there are families who are gathered here waiting for news of their loved ones. And of course, as the days go by, hopes of finding survivors are growing slim. We've just spoken to Miguel Oscar, whose 34-year-old son, Miguel Angel, lived inside the building.
14: I am here because my son is under the rubble. Like my son, there are hundreds of others trapped here. We need more support from authorities because what's being done just isn't enough. It's possible that the earthquake hasn't killed my son, but negligence will, of not getting help in time.
13: We've come to one of the hospitals in La Guaira, and what we've been seeing at hospitals here as well as in Caracas are families who are searching for their loved ones who are missing. So they're going to see the list of those admitted. They're going to the morgue to see the list of those who've died. And we've met a mother here, a young mother, Elizabeth Herrera. She's looking for information about her two daughters, Gray Belice and Gray Belice Phillips, 12 and 13 years old. She believes they were at home when the earthquake occurred, but she can't be sure. And what she's told us is there was absolutely no rescue operation at her building.
1: They are all I have. I just want to find them at any cost. There were no machines or rescue sent. It's like you've been left on your own to search for your loved ones.
13: We drove through streets and streets and streets where we saw destroyed houses and buildings on both sides. And now we've just come to one place where we've stopped. We can just see this giant mess of debris in front of us. Two tall apartment buildings stood here. Residents who live here say they were 16 stories high and they've basically just collapsed into a pile of rubble. People are trying to clear the debris of their homes. They're wearing hard hats. These are not officials. These are not firemen. These are not rescue teams. Just local people who are doing it with hammers, tools, in some cases with their bare hands. They estimate that hundreds of people possibly have been killed and their bodies are still under that debris. There are no official numbers. But we've been speaking to one man here, Juan Avendo, who's shown us video of how they managed to find one woman, a 36-year-old woman, Hilary Rodriguez, and they were able to pull her out of the rubble themselves.
15: The first few days, there was no help from the government. The desperation was overwhelming because we could hear people screaming and there wasn't enough support, either equipment or rescuers. If we've had both, maybe we could have saved more lives.
13: When we speak to people here, they're telling us they're angry at their government because they feel like they've been left to their own devices to deal with the aftermath of this massive disaster. There are rescue teams arriving from different parts of the world, from lots of South American countries, from Mexico, from the US, from the UK, other European countries, and from further afield like India. But it's just not enough. The next big challenge for this country is going to be how to dispose of all the dead and how to stop the outbreak of disease.
4: Yogita Lamaye from the Venezuelan city of La Guaira. Let's focus on the U.S. now, where a Chinese billionaire has been sentenced by a New York court to 30 years in prison.
16: Guo Wengu was once believed to be one of China's richest businessmen, but he's just been sentenced to 30 years in jail in the U.S. for running a billion-dollar scam. Now, he was a property tycoon. He actually fled China to the U.S. back in 2017, where he built a loyal online following. But then he actually acquired a great deal of money and investment. He cultivated a wide online following. And it's that money that he's been convicted of essentially stealing to fund a very lavish lifestyle.
4: So take us through that a little bit more if you can. So what did Guo Wengui do with the money that he raised?
16: Well, prosecutors said that he raised more than $1 billion from his online followers who joined him in investment and cryptocurrency schemes between 2018 and 2023. He then used that money to fund a very lavish lifestyle, which included a 50,000 square foot mansion, a $1 million Lamborghini, and a $37 million yacht, according to those prosecutors. Now, he denied the allegations and said that he used the funds for political activism. But there's another element to this as well. He did build ties with other China critics, including quite a high-profile one, Steve Bannon, who was, of course, a former advisor to U.S. President Donald Trump. And they often appeared in online videos together and even launched a campaign together with the goal of overthrowing the Chinese Communist Party. And interestingly, Bannon was actually arrested on Guo's yacht in Connecticut, and then he was charged in an unrelated case with fraud in an alleged scheme to defraud people who funded a not-for-profit company to build a U.S.-Mexico border wall. But that was, as I said, unrelated to Guo's case.
4: That from our Asia business correspondent, Siranjana Tiwari. You're listening to The Newsroom on the BBC World Service. Let's get an update on the presidential election in Peru. After a long, drawn-out vote count, Keiko Fujimori has been declared the winner. She's the daughter of the late authoritarian president, Alberto Fujimori, and she secured a wafer-thin victory of just over 50% of the vote. But despite the recounts, her left-wing opponent, Roberto Sanchez, has made accusations of fraud without providing evidence and says he will not recognize her government. President-elect Keiko Fujimori spoke of the need to compromise.
10: The doors to dialogue will always be open to Roberto Sanchez and to all the other political leaders of the various parties represented in Congress, as well as to those politicians who participated in this most recent election. What matters here is working for the future and the development of the Peruvian people.
4: Our reporter Luis Farjado from BBC Monitoring told Jeanette Jalil more about the winning candidate.
17: Keiko, as you were saying, is the daughter of a very big figure in Peruvian politics. Alberto Fujimori was the president at the last years of the past century, and he was known for his hardline security policies and market economic policies that for a while seemed to be taking Peru on a direction of prosperity, but he resigned in disgrace. For many years, Keiko Fujimori, the daughter, has been trying to restore the Fujimori family brand to power. She has been attempting, this was her fourth attempt at the presidency, and she has obtained a very, very narrow victory, as you said, over a left-wing candidate, and is poised to be the next president of Peru.
18: And she'll be the 10th president in a decade.
17: That is true. Peru has experienced a very substantial amount of political instability. In many cases, presidents were elected who did not have a very substantial support in Congress. As a result, they frequently were forced to resign, and they were the presidency was left in the hands of caretakers who did not have a lot of political power. Some people hope that Fujimori, who has a somewhat stronger backing in Congress, will manage to change this trend and manage to stay in office for the full period, which has not been the case for many of her predecessors.
18: And her victory is part of a wider right-wing shift across Latin America.
17: Certainly, in many places, places like Chile recently and Colombia, we've seen right-wing candidates winning the election, in many cases echoing the ideas and the policies of Donald Trump. So this will be seen as another example of this right-wing movement gaining more political power across Latin America.
4: Luis Farjado from BBC Monitoring giving us the latest update on what's happening in Peru. To South Africa now, where protests are taking place in a number of cities by people opposed to undocumented migrants. The demonstrations are happening on the day of an unofficial deadline set by anti-immigration groups calling for migrants without proper papers to leave the country. There have been fears that the protests could turn violent. That's led workers staying at home, shops closing, and disruption to public transport. Some South Africans blame workers from outside the country for problems such as high unemployment, long waits at hospitals, and crime. Many migrants have already left or are preparing to leave. So why do these migrants feel compelled to leave South Africa? The BBC's Africa correspondent Mayani Jones is in Johannesburg.
19: For the last few months here in South Africa, there have been regular protests held across a number of cities right here in Johannesburg, as well as in Pretoria and in Durban, with protesters asking undocumented migrants to leave the country. And that's because they blame illegal migrants for some of the problems that many South Africans face today, including shortages of jobs, including long queues at hospitals, and the country's high levels of crime. Now, the government has come forward. They've said that they're already tackling the issue of illegal migration, that they are, for example, issuing penalties for any employers who are found to be recruiting undocumented migrants, that they're making it harder for people to come into the country illegally. And they've said that no individual should take matters into their own hands. But this is a very tense time in South Africa. It has one of the highest unemployment rates in the world, north of 30%, and many people struggling to make ends meet with the recent uptick in the price of fuel. And so lots of people feeling frustrated and feeling that migrants are the reason for their hardships.
20: So today's the day that's been given as a deadline for these people to leave. What do they do now? Because some have very established ties in South Africa.
19: Absolutely. We've spoken over the last few weeks to people who've been here for over a decade and have chosen to voluntarily leave the country, go back to their countries all over Africa. And many people have children here, perhaps establishes businesses here. This is Africa's most advanced economy. And so it's attracted migrants from all over Africa. For most people, they see this as an opportunity to go home. Governments like Nigeria and Ghana have organized free repatriation flights for their citizens. So many immigrants who found themselves stranded here due to the convoluted immigration system, perhaps they've put an application in for a visa that still hasn't been issued, have decided to take advantage of those flights to go home. But there are many of us who simply can't afford to leave and whose governments haven't offered opportunities for them to return. And so they're worried that if they're caught up in any violence today, they won't have anywhere to go.
4: Mayani Jones in Johannesburg speaking with my colleague Karin Giannone.
0: Some tech news now, and WhatsApp's messages may be encrypted, but the app itself isn't completely anonymous as it collects data for its owner, Meta. Now, though, it's preparing to allow its 3 billion users to chat to each other without having to reveal their phone number, a feature that's already available on platforms like Signal and Telegram. Here's our technology editor, Zoe Kleiman.
2: What's going to happen is, from this week onwards, you'll start getting a notification inviting you to choose a username for WhatsApp. And that means from now on, when you meet someone, if you don't want to give them your actual phone number, you'll just be able to give your username and they'll be able to contact you by that. And WhatsApp says once it's rolled this out completely, phone numbers will no longer be visible on WhatsApp. So you will only see the username. Interestingly, there don't seem to be a huge amount of restrictions on what you can have. It's got to be less than 35 characters. I think it can be a little bit naughty if you want it to be. They are going to restrict, they said, very high profile officials and celebrities' names. The point they say is that lots of people say, especially now, you know, we get added to large group chats and we don't know everybody that's in the group chat and we don't necessarily want them to have our phone number because it's linked to so many other things as well, isn't it? But there won't be like a yellow pages, if you like. There won't be a directory you can search to find people. They'll only have your username if you give it to them.
0: Zoe Kleiman. Let's end with the latest from the Men's Football World Cup and a humbling night for two heavyweights of European football. Two-time World Cup finalists, the Netherlands, and four times winners, Germany, are both heading home. The Dutch lost to Morocco on penalties. We'll have more on that in a moment. But the biggest shock so far of this tournament has to be Paraguay beating Germany, also on penalties, to make it into the last 16. Our correspondent John Bennett was watching the action.
21: What a night we had over at the Foxborough Stadium, about 45 minutes away from where I am now on the banks of the Charles River. For the third World Cup in a row, Germany going home before the last 16 stage. Brilliant performance by Paraguay, who took the lead. Julio Enciso heading in. Then Kai Havertz equalised for Germany. We went to extra time. Germany thought they'd won it. They had a goal controversially ruled out for a foul on the goalkeeper after a VAR check. So it went to penalties. Twice Paraguay wasted chances to win the shootout. Then eventually they did. Jose Canale, the hero, he secured an historic victory for the South Americans. Have a listen to the Paraguay fans who I spoke to after the game.
3: I feel very emotional. I feel very crazy because Paraguay will. So let's go. Let's go, Paraguay.
22: It means everything to our country.
3: Yeah.
21: Describe what it means to you. To beat Germany at a World Cup.
22: I mean, you could just see how they were playing. Germany wasn't playing their best. And you get one goal early, then all you got to do is sit back, maintain, and then it goes to penalties. Anything can happen.
21: Did you always believe in that penalty shootout when they missed two?
22: I was nervous at the end there.
3: I believed from the beginning. Our goalie had it, and yep. I said, this time is a great goalie, and he did it. Yep. He came through.
22: Yep, he was able to hold it down for us.
21: Yeah. What will this mean to the country back home? I know you fans here are excited, but what about Paraguay?
3: This puts Paraguay on the world stage, right? Yep. Come on, yeah.
22: It's a great upset. It means everything. No one saw it coming.
3: Yeah.
22: And this really shows anything can happen. Yeah. Anything can happen. It's the World Cup. Anything can happen.
23: Emotional. I mean, how can one not feel emotion after the performance that someone just had there? I think it's incredible. You know, one has to feel, you know, that anyone can dream of doing this. Of a small country of 7 million people in the heart of South America to do what they did 16 years from their last World Cup appearance after losing 4-1 on the opening day and everyone thought this team was never going to do anything. Now people can dream of like, hey, we can do it. You guys can do it as well.
21: To beat the Giants of Germany. You're in tears. You're in tears. Oh, yeah. Describe what it was like around you, your family, your friends.
23: No, I'm here with my dad over here. It's my first World Cup game. You know, I never had the chance to go to one. And the fact that I can finally join here, it's a dream come true. And hopefully we can go for more. You know, this isn't the end. We will want to keep going. Round of 16, quarterfinal, semifinal, who knows? Final, champion, why not? Why not us?
21: You're here with your dad. Is this one of the best days of your life you've
23: 100%.
21: Had together?
23: 100%. It's up there for sure. The beautiful thing is, it can get even better. That's the great thing about this sport and the great thing about supporting a country like Paraguay.
24: Vamos! Let's go!
25: It was a great match. Paraguay really came strong. I mean, we were very confident of our team. We knew that Germany was going to be very tough. It was. But Paraguay, you know, did a great match. Actually, we believe that Paraguay is for great things. And we're just waiting for France, because it's going to be 98 revenge. And we never forget the golden goal.
24: Paraguay! Paraguay! Paraguay!
21: The game he's referring to there is from the World Cup in 1998 when France beat Paraguay 1-0 thanks to a golden goal from Laurent Blanc. He's got a long memory. He might get revenge because Paraguay will play France or Sweden in the next round. That'll be on the 4th of July in Philadelphia. So what about Germany then? Their fans absolutely distraught after that defeat. Here are a couple of Germany supporters that I spoke to outside the Boston Stadium.
5: Disappointed. But the tournament was not really good. I think that we were a little bit unlucky with the referee's decision. But after all, we're not a good team anymore. We do not belong to the top of the European teams. And so it's well deserved.
21: Well, that's a big thing to say, isn't it? That you're not a big team anymore. Would you agree? It's three World Cups now, isn't it? Out before the last 16.
6: Yeah, I mean, players like Musiala and Wirtz, they are, when they play at top level, we could have a good chance. But currently, they do not play at the top level. So that is why it's deserved.
21: Yes, it's astonishing to think that Germany haven't been to the last 16 of a World Cup now since 2014. The wait goes on, 12 years and counting. The head coach, by the way, Julian Nagelsmann, has insisted he won't be resigning. He says he will continue if the German Football Federation wants him to continue. But it's all about Paraguay. What a win. What an upset. Their World Cup goes on.
0: That was John Bennett reporting on Paraguay's shock win over Germany on penalties to make it into the last 16. Well, as I mentioned, more now on Morocco's dramatic victory over the Netherlands. The Netherlands were looking good, taking the lead through Cody Gakpo in the second half, but Morocco equalised in the 90th minute to send the match to extra time. Then the match went to penalties. The Dutch missed three spot kicks before Morocco sealed a 3-2 win on penalties. Jalal Bounoir is a Moroccan football analyst. He begins by describing the tension of the shootout.
7: It was a very difficult moment, not only for me, but for all Moroccans, you know, watching the penalties, because Morocco played very well and we were scared to be eliminated. So that's why I think Morocco were the better team today. We controlled the game for the whole game, the whole match. The Netherlands, they came to defend and they defended very well and waited for counter attacks. And then they scored their goal from a counter attack. But after that, Morocco kept pushing. And even when we were behind, I believed that Morocco would come back because Coach Wahbi, the Moroccan coach, Mohamed Wahbi, has shown many times that his teams never give up. And you saw the game, Issa Diop, the Moroccan defender, scored an excellent header and changed the game. So in extra time, we saw the same story again. Morocco attacked and the Netherlands defended. And then we created so many chances, but we couldn't score. In the end, I think football was fair. And the penalty shootout gave the better team what they deserved. Morocco played with courage, controlled the game and earned, you know, their place in the next round. So this means something important, that our achievement in Qatar in 2022 was not by accident. Now we are beating, one of the best teams in the group stage, which is Netherlands. The supporters here hope to see the team progress deep in this competition, representing our continent, Africa, proudly, and confirming that our success, it's because of the investment that has been made by the Moroccan authorities to promote Moroccan football.
0: That was Moroccan football analyst Jalal Bounoir. Just to repeat, Morocco and the Netherlands, Morocco won 3-2 on penalties. Also coming up today, Ivory Coast is playing Norway and France plays Sweden. More information on the Men's Football World Cup available on the BBC Sports website. You've been listening to the newsroom from the BBC World Service with me, Celia Hatton. Our main news, security forces have been deployed across South Africa to prevent violence during anti-immigration protests after campaigners set a deadline for all undocumented foreigners to leave. And the U.S. military says it's reopened a major port in Venezuela, enabling more aid deliveries to earthquake-stricken areas.
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0: Coming up on Business Daily on the BBC World Service, we head to Wimbledon. Known for its players dressed in all white, but also for its quintessentially British tradition. How does the tournament stand out in the tennis world? What commercial decisions does it make to guarantee success? And how do the players feel about how much they're being paid to compete there? That's with me, Hannah Mullane, after the news.
1: BBC News with Alan Smith. Security personnel have been deployed across South Africa ahead of planned anti-immigration protests. The campaigners want all undocumented migrants to leave, and many have already fled to escape violence and intimidation. The United States military has reopened a port in Venezuela to help get aid into areas worst hit by last week's earthquakes. It said a warship was using the port of La Guaira to deliver critically needed supplies. Police in France and Monaco are searching for a man suspected of detonating a bomb in the principality that injured several people. Police did not confirm the identity of the victims, but reports say the target was the Ukrainian oligarch Vadim Yermolaev. The British Prime Minister is due to finally outline multi-billion dollar proposals to fund the armed forces. The defence investment plan has been delayed because of wrangling within government about how much money should be committed to the military. State media in Iran say two members of the Islamic Revolutionary Guards have been shot dead in the western province of Kermanshah. Local reports say one of them was known for his role in suppressing anti-government protests. The commander of NATO's land forces in Europe has sought to reassure European nations that the United States will stand with its allies on the continent. General Chris Donahue was speaking at a ceremony in Estonia. NASA is to launch a robotic mission to prevent one of its telescopes from burning up in the atmosphere. A rescue spacecraft will be released from a jet rather than launched from the ground to locate the Swift Observatory telescope. Three movable arms will then latch on and tow it into a stable orbit. And Germany and the Netherlands are out of the World Cup. Morocco have eliminated the Netherlands 3-2 and Paraguay knocked out Germany 4-3. Both games were decided on penalties. In the day's other match, Brazil beat Japan 2-1. And that's the world news from the BBC in London.
0: Tennis season is in full swing and Wimbledon is the jewel in the crown. The oldest and most prestigious tournament watched by millions around the world each season. I'm Hannah Mullane and this is Business Daily from the BBC World Service. And today we're heading to Wimbledon. How does the tournament stand out in the tennis world? What commercial decisions does it make to guarantee success? And how do the players feel about how much they're being paid for competing there? We'll follow the money behind the deep-rooted tradition, the history and those lush grass tennis courts. This is the strategy behind the elegance. How has the tournament become about so much more than tennis? And what has led to that success?

0: It lies among the tidy chimneys of suburban Surrey, only 8 miles from London. But what is the bewitchment of Wimbledon that draws its disciples from all over the world?
1: When you picture Wimbledon, the oldest tennis tournament in the world, there are certain things you think of, and it's not just tennis. You think of strawberries and cream, players in white, and that long queue of well-dressed fans waiting to get tickets. It's an elegant image that Wimbledon has built over many years, and it involves considered commercial decisions that mean it continues to make serious money. This year, the two-week tournament is set to make around $500 million in revenue. Let's hear first from the person responsible for making some of those decisions, Sally Bolton, the chief executive of the tournament.
2: We are very clear that the visual of Wimbledon, the athletes wearing white on a grass court with a largely green surround, is iconic, and it is hugely important that we protect that. And so the partners that we work with absolutely understand that and actually buy into that cleanliness of the image, the lack of busyness around the court, that sanctity of what the championships looks like is highly valuable to those partners. And so ironically, the less we are doing in that space, the more value there is associated with that space. And those partners, as I say, very much buy into that and are part of us helping to grow our brand and our image worldwide.
1: Wimbledon maintains a highly curated portfolio of official sponsors and partners, fiercely protecting its legacy and sponsor-free courts. And you look at some of those sponsors, and they've been around for a long time. Rolex has been the official timekeeper of the event since 1978. IBM has been the technology partner since 1990, powering the digital infrastructure and providing data on matches. And Slazenger has been providing tennis balls for the tournament since 1902, the longest-running sports partnership in history. This comes at a time where sports events around the world are really cashing in on sponsorship. Wimbledon are no different, but it does have a very different approach. It controls the number of brands it works with, and it also controls the prices. In many ways, it's an exclusive event, and some pay thousands of dollars to be there. Tickets for the men's finals on centre court can cost as much as $12,500. In contrast, grounds passes, those ones you famously queue for, are $43, up by just 10% on a decade ago. Here's Sally Bolton again.
2: We're striving to ensure that Wimbledon is for everybody. And so whether that's the pricing of our food and drink items, whether it's the pricing of our tickets. So if you are queuing up, you can access a grounds ticket for £33 for a day's worth of tennis. Play starts on the outside courts at 11 a.m. and can, across the show courts, as you know, go on until 11 in the evening. And that's really about protecting the ability to have the type of experience you want. So whether that's you're here as a hospitality guest in one of our amazing hospitality facilities, or whether you've queued up and you can access our really affordable strawberries and cream and other food products, we are keen to make sure that we have a choice of experience for all our guests.
1: When you're keeping prices low in some areas, they have to go up in others for growth. Matt Lyons is here with some of those numbers.
3: Yeah, let's start with those ticket prices. As Sally mentioned there, there's plenty of accessible tickets, day tickets to get into the grounds for around $43. But Wimbledon, or rather the All England Lawn Tennis Club, is choosing to up its prices for the very top bracket of tickets. So take their premium centre court debenture ticket holders. They get guaranteed centre court tickets for every day of the championships for a 5-year period, plus benefits like hospitality access and parking. And what would they be paying for the privilege? Just over $150,000. And that's from this year up to 2030, which works out at almost $2,200 a day at the tournament. And that figure has gone up 45% from the last batch released back in 2021. Now, the AELTC, it's important to point out, is a not-for-profit, like all tennis governing bodies. So they say the over $300 million they expect to make from this will be used for long-term investment and infrastructure projects.
1: And what about the food and drink when you're there? How much are they making from their strawberries and cream, for example?
3: Right, let's do some maths here. Wimbledon says it sells around 200,000 portions every year. That's over 30 tons of strawberries. $3.75 a pop, so in total they're making $750,000. That's a price that Wimbledon purposely keep low. It's an iconic image for the tournament, so keeping that price accessible is part of the wider strategy on protecting the brand. And of course, you want a glass of the iconic British summer drink Pimm's to wash that down with at around $18 a glass. Step out of the tournament and head to a London pub and you're more likely to pay around $10. They estimate that there'll be 300,000 glasses sold every year through the tournament. That makes them over $5 million. Overall, it's estimated that food and drink brings in around 10 to 12% of total revenue, so $50 to $60 million. But there's still a long way to go to get to the projected $500 million figure in revenue.
1: You're listening to Business Daily on the BBC World Service. I'm Hannah Mullane, and today we're following the money of the Wimbledon Tennis Grand Slam. How has the brand evolved its image, and what does it do to stand out among its competitors? The tradition and image that Wimbledon has built makes it feel very different to other Grand Slam tournaments around the world. But where does the money actually come from? Professor Rob Wilson is a sports finance expert and has been looking into this for us.
4: Like many other sport events, a large proportion of the revenue comes from broadcasting. That makes up around about 50, 55%. If anybody's listening that follows football, that's typically what Manchester United would earn from their TV revenue, about half of the revenue generated from television. And then we have the other things that we would typically associate with sport events. So commercial partners and sponsors, they make up around about 20%. Ticket sales, another 20%. And then hospitality, the kind of concessions, merchandise, that type of thing, another 10, 15%, depending naturally on the year that we're looking at. And all of that totals up around about $500 million across any annual cycle for Wimbledon.
1: So in terms of the money it brings in, how does Wimbledon compare to other tennis tournaments? Matt Lyons is back with us.
3: Yeah, right. Forgive me. There's going to be a few numbers here, but they put into context where Wimbledon sits in the grander scheme of things. So let's look at the latest figures we have for the Grand Slams to compare from 2024. The All England Club's total revenue stood at just under $539 million. Compare that to the US Tennis Association, which had revenue of around $560 million from the US Open alone in 2024. So clearly, the US is the most successful Grand Slam in the world. For the French Open, it was $393 million in revenue, which was generated by Roland Garros. And Tennis Australia's revenues were $282 million for the year ending September 2024. A large proportion of that came from the Australian Open.
1: Tennis at Grand Slam level clearly makes some serious money. And in recent months, this has brought into question how much of that money actually goes to the players. All of the tournaments have been under a lot of pressure to increase that player prize money. As a result, Wimbledon have upped the prize money on offer this year by 20%, but it's still lower than what the players are asking for. At the French Open, some players limited pre-tournament media appearances to 15 minutes in protest. Here's world number one Aryna Sabalenka speaking about those protests.
5: The whole point here is not about me. It's about the players who's lower in the ranking, who's suffering. And as the world number one, I feel like, you know, I have to stand up and to fight for those players, for lower level players, for players who are coming back after injuries, the upcoming generation.
1: Protests won't continue at Wimbledon as players say discussions on pay are moving in the right direction. But the pressure is still on to offer players a bigger slice of the revenue made at the tournament. It's something I put to Sally Bolton, Wimbledon's chief executive.
2: We've made a significant increase to prize money this year. That's a reflection of our belief that the athletes very much deserve to share in the growth of the championships. We're very happy to make that increase. It's an important part of what we do. And I think the other thing that the players will notice this year is the significant investment we continue to make in the facilities and services that we provide them. So we are in the second year of a development of one of our facilities on site that houses the players. So not only have we increased prize money this year, but I think the athletes will also see our continued investment in the quality of their facilities.
1: And it was a record the amount you increased that prize money by. I know there has been a lot of headlines in the press about players pushing for more prize money and they're still wanting more than what you've upped it by. Is that an ongoing discussion for you guys at Wimbledon? What's the situation there?
2: Well, we've made the announcement we've made on the increase. We're proud of that increase. We're proud of the commitment we continue to make to players. As we have said to the players, we're very happy to continue discussions. But what we have to recognise is that the consideration of what gets invested back into players has to be balanced with those other investments I've talked about. So back into British tennis and supporting, in fact, not just British tennis, but tennis globally with some of the other investments we make. And also back into the championships. The reason why we can afford to increase prize money in the way that we have done and continue to do is because we invest for the long term. We continue to invest in the quality of the championships and in growing our global audience. That's what enables us to make those investments back into the players. And so we must continue to invest back into the championships too.
1: So how does what Wimbledon offer compare to the other Grand Slams? Matt's back with us.
3: So the players want 16% of revenue from the Grand Slams to be put into their prize pot, increasing to 22% by 2030. And we've seen those prize pots go up as a result, but not as much as the players were asking for. The French and Australian Open now put around 15% of revenue into the prize pot, and prize money at Wimbledon now stands at almost $85 million. That's $9 million short of what the players were asking for. We're still waiting to hear what the US Open will do, with figures expected later in July.
1: This is all well and good for elite players, but many professional tennis players don't make it to the Grand Slams. So what's the financial reality for those trying to make it in the sport? Noah Rubin is a former professional tennis player and now director of Tennis for Kent Hospitality Group.
6: I actually remember playing, I qualified for my first future, and for those of you that don't know what that is the lowest level professional event. I was turning 15, it was actually on my 15th birthday, and I was looking at this guy that was there that ended up losing second round of the future, making about, I think it was about $300 US at the time, and he had his kids there. And I was just questioning, like, how was this even possible? And I think, you know, that really stuck with me. It was one of the first moments that I recognized just how difficult the sport is to make it. And then you kind of at times get stuck in this rat race of, when is going to be my moment? Do I have a moment? Should I wait for my moment? And, you know, you start figuring out that the percentages, not even of playing professional tennis, but then of making money, are exponentially more difficult.
1: Noah compares the situation to other sports, where you might get signed for a season, there's a contract and a guaranteed income for a period of time that isn't dependent on whether you win or lose. In tennis, your income is very much down to you winning individual games. You lose and your income is instantly impacted.
6: You know, I think about NBA, I see these guys, you know, they lost by 40 points. It's a, you know, a normal regular season game, but they know they're okay, right? They know their family's okay. They have their contract. But, you know, you go to even a challenger, you know, and you're getting two guys that are maybe 270 in the world, and it's a gladiator match every time. It's potentially giving up that opportunity to build those ranking points or the extra few bucks that is needed. And it's the worst snowball effect in all of sports, right? If you're doing it alone without a coach, you know, because you can't afford it, you're not necessarily setting yourself up for success, right? You don't have that team around you helping you. And if that's the case, then you're not giving yourself the best chance to push forward. And if you're going against people that have that team, odds are you're a step down in terms of preparation, then you're not giving yourself the chance to win that match, then you're not gaining money. And it's like this continuous motion of like not prepared, not making more money, not making more points, then I can't afford that team again. And it's like this continuous cycle where you have players that have broken through that and everybody hopes for that. But tennis has this weird way of always making sure that you feel some sense of hope, even when the bank account tells another story.
1: But it's not as simple as just being able to pay the players more and more prize money whilst keeping the sport sustainable, as Rob Wilson told me.
4: I think professional sport generally has got a bit of a problem with its financial sustainability. I think it is giving away far too much of its generated wealth to players in particular, and that reduces the stability that you have across those competitions. It's why we hear about professional sports entities teetering on the edge of administration or going out of business. It's because they haven't got the formula quite right, and they feel almost at hostage to those player salaries to make sure that they can, if it's in professional football, sign those players or, you know, offer those new contracts in the NFL, the NBA. Where I think tennis is perhaps doing a better job is it's recognising that it is generating record revenues. As you say, Wimbledon probably in and around the $500 million a year mark. But then if you're giving away even 10% of that revenue in prize funds, then I think it's giving away a fair share of that revenue. Of course, players will want to earn more. But what Wimbledon and what tennis are doing is ensuring long-term legacy for the sport so that they can pay the players in the next 10, 20, 30, 40, 50 years, and they're not completely destabilising the sport.
1: Whilst those discussions over pay continue, how Noah felt when he played at Wimbledon sums up how much the image the tournament has created carries so much weight.
6: Just one of those events that no matter how many times it rains, no matter if the strawberries and cream wasn't what you expected, it's still, it's Wimbledon, right? And you feel the history. You walk onto the grass court. I was fortunate enough to play on court one for my finals. I then qualified for main draw. Men's main draw Wimbledon is unlike anything else. There is just tradition, right? I mean, I think people say it all the time, but you feel like this is the place you should be playing tennis. And it almost feels like we're going back to the first tennis ball that was ever struck. And you feel this rich history and you feel the quality and you feel the care that is brought to it. And again, no matter how many times it rains or what takes place or too many people or whatever it may be, you still, like, that is such a special Grand Slam, and no other tournament can compare to it.
1: As the tournament kicks off this week, Wimbledon will be hoping to make more money than it ever has before. Its global demand helps to bring in those lucrative broadcasting deals and ticket sales, and those elite partnerships with very specific brands, all contributing to its overall success. And all of that, in part, comes from the historic, quintessentially British image the brand has created over time. That's all from this episode of Follow the Money on Business Daily, presented by me, Hannah Mullane, and produced by Matt Lines.

You're listening to the BBC World Service and now Witness History with me, Helen Ledwick. I'm taking you back to 1997, when the remains of a Native American chief are finally brought home after lying in a cemetery in England for more than a century. It's late September in South Dakota, USA,

0: It was beautiful. It was exciting. It didn't feel like a funeral. It felt more like a celebration.
1: Mary Blackfeather Condon, now 83, is Chief Longwolf's great-granddaughter.
0: They took pictures of us standing behind the coffin, and we were all smiling. And here this man asked my brother, "How come you're all smiling, standing behind a coffin?" So my brother said, "Because we were happy that he came home."
1: Chief Longwolf has been gone for more than 100 years after leaving America to tour with Buffalo Bill, as explained in this BBC News archive from 1997.
2: Accompanied by his wife and children, Longwolf came to London with his fellow tribesmen as part of the Wild West show put on by Buffalo Bill Cody. The show played to packed houses, but Longwolf fell ill, and in 1892 he died of pneumonia.
1: The story goes that Chief Longwolf's wife was afraid he'd be thrown overboard if he was taken home by ship, and so he was buried in London, in Brompton Cemetery, beneath a headstone carved with a wolf. His story is passed down through the generations. The family know he's somewhere in London, but they don't know where.
0: Well, we talked about it, and my mother said, she told my father, "Someday we're gonna find him and bring him back." And my father said, "If it was meant to be, it will happen."
1: And then, in the early 1990s, a twist of fate. A woman from Worcestershire in the West Midlands of England buys a second-hand book that tells Longwolf's story. Her name is Elizabeth Knight, and she tracks down his grave, then makes a promise to try to find his family. This is Elizabeth speaking to the BBC in 1997.
3: He was alone in a strange land, away from his homeland, and I wondered how his family would feel about that. Knowing that, and in fact, did they actually know where he was? They couldn't do, really. I felt as if I wanted to help him get back home again.
0: She wrote to Lakota Times newspaper in South Dakota, inquiring to Longwolf's people that she had news of him. And that's how the story got started.
1: It takes years to get the necessary permissions to exhume and repatriate Longwolf's remains and to raise the money to do it. But in September 1997, and with a lot of help along the way, the family fly to London to finally bring him home. When they arrive at the cemetery, Mary's mum, Jessie, is interviewed by BBC News.
2: The story of Longwolf has been handed down through his family, and this morning they came to Brompton Cemetery in West London to visit his grave. They were accompanied by a holy medicine man. Longwolf's granddaughter, Jessie Blackfeather, now 87, has led the campaign to take him home.
4: They want to know how you feel about coming after Longwolf. Are you happy? Are you sad?
5: Yeah, I'm happy.
0: She was excited. A dream came true.
1: Chief Longwolf is coming home, and he's not alone. Because not long after his death, a toddler had been buried in the same plot. Her name was White Star, and like Longwolf, her family was part of Buffalo Bill's Wild West show. She died after falling from a horse. She would be returning to South Dakota alongside him.
0: And when the day came for them to finally exhume him from the grave, we walked over there. And that's where we seen the medicine man put the bones in a coffin that was prepared for him and White Star. And they put some fresh flowers in there from the contractors, and they sealed the casket. And that's when we felt a whirlwind that came from someplace. And it whipped around and it went straight up.
1: The coffin is draped with both the US and Lakota tribal flags and carried from the grave to the cemetery gates on a horse-drawn carriage. It's filmed by the news agency, a

0: Associated Press, the family walking behind the carriage in traditional clothing. Mary in a purple cotton dress and moccasins made by her grandmother. Her mum in a brightly coloured coat with native designs on it.
1: And we rode in a limousine to the church, to the Anglican church. We heard the noise from the city, but we walked quietly and we hurried into the church that Long Wolf was in.
0: And it's a service like no other. In a Gothic London church with a stone clock tower, Anglican prayers mixed with Lakota tradition.

0: Oh, the music. My sister Martha, she learned how to play guitar at a young age. During her lifetime, she would sing gospel songs. And at that time, the pastor asked us to sing a special. So she played the guitar and we both sang How Great Thou Art in our Lakota language.
1: The remains of Chief Long Wolf and the little girl White Star travel by sea to be repatriated in America. And a week later, there's a final farewell by the teepee at Pine Ridge Reservation.
0: We had an all-night traditional wake where our traditional men sang honor songs and prayed and gave encouraging words to our family. And a white lady came and sang gospel songs. And they built a fire beside this big tent that was also put up. Many of our people came.
1: And then Chief Long Wolf is buried, overlooking the plains of South Dakota alongside White Star and beneath the same headstone that stood over them in London, the one carved with a wolf.
0: He told his family that someday he will come home to the United States, to the Black Hills of South Dakota, at our Indian reservation. It took a lot of work. It took a lot of time. I forgot how many years, but it finally happened.
1: Mary Blackfeather Condon still lives in Pine Ridge, South Dakota. She was speaking to me, Helen Ledwick, for Witness History.
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0: Welcome to Assignment on the BBC World Service. I'm Josephine Cassilly, and this week's programme comes from Switzerland, where I've been speaking to voters in the run-up to a referendum on whether to cap the country's population at 10 million people.
1: So the problem is that the majority of the Swiss population is not really profiting from this massive immigration anymore that we're seeing today.
0: I speak to the people championing this policy to find out why this small European country that's famed for its neutrality has been considering adopting a radical and unprecedented policy to curb migration.
2: We want our country back. We want to be proud again.
0: And I hear from those who are skeptical.
3: I think at the moment, Switzerland should be really happy that there are that much people that want to come here to do the work they do.
0: To find out more, listen to Assignment after the news.
4: BBC News with Emily Thomas. Protesters have begun to gather in South Africa, where security personnel have been deployed across the country on a planned day of anti-immigration protests. There are concerns these could descend into violence against foreigners. The day marks an unofficial deadline set by campaigners for all undocumented migrants to leave. Many have already fled to escape violence and intimidation. Our correspondent Pumza Philani is following developments.
5: We are in the Johannesburg city centre at the starting point of one of the three main protests here in Gauteng province. Crowds are starting to gather. From here, they will be marching to Constitutional Hill, where their leaders will be handing over a memorandum of demands. Now, these demands are what they want the local police to do about what they say is illegal occupation of businesses, illegal occupations of buildings that they say have been taken over by undocumented migrants.
4: Meanwhile, Spain's socialist Prime Minister Pedro Sanchez says more than a million undocumented migrants in his country have applied for legal status by today's deadline. The programme provides renewable residence permits to all applicants who've been living in Spain for at least 5 months and have a clean criminal record. The original estimate was 500,000 applications. The United States military has reopened a port in Venezuela to help get aid into areas worst hit by last week's earthquakes. The number of people confirmed dead has passed 1,700, while thousands remain missing. Our correspondent Yoga Tilamoe is in the coastal town of La Guaira.
6: When we speak to people here, they're telling us they're angry at their government because they feel like they've been left to their own devices to deal with the aftermath of this massive disaster. There are rescue teams arriving from different parts of the world, from lots of South American countries, from Mexico, from the US, from the UK, other European countries, and from further afield like India. But it's just not enough. The next big challenge for this country is going to be how to dispose of all the dead and how to stop the outbreak of disease.
4: The British Prime Minister Keir Starmer is due to finally outline multi-billion dollar proposals to fund the armed forces. A significant proportion of the plans will focus on drone production, as Frank Gardner explains.
7: This, says the MOD, will be the largest ever drone investment in UK armed forces. Not before time, say military commentators, who note how drones have recently transformed the way war has been fought in Ukraine and the Strait of Hormuz. The transformation will apply to all three services. The Royal Navy will receive a raft of surveillance, reconnaissance and attack drones. The Army is to get uncrewed ground vehicles, similar to the ones deployed with such effect on the front line in Ukraine. And the RAF will get autonomous fighter jets that will fly alongside planes with the pilot still in the cockpit.
4: BBC News. The commander of NATO's land forces in Europe has sought to reassure European nations that the US will stand with its allies on the continent. General Chris Donoghue was speaking at a ceremony in Estonia to assign an additional NATO headquarters to the defence of the Baltics. State media in Iran says two members of the Islamic Revolutionary Guards have been shot dead in an attack in Kermanshah province in the west of the country, bordering Iraq. Two other IRGC members were wounded. A local news agency said one of the dead was known locally for his role in suppressing the 2022 anti-government protests. It's the third attack targeting Iranian security forces in the Kurdish region within a week. Police in France and Monaco are searching for a man suspected of detonating a bomb at an apartment building in the principality that injured several people. Police did not confirm the identity of the victims, but reports say the target of the attack was the Ukrainian oligarch Vadim Yermolaev. Here's our France correspondent, Hugh Schofield.
8: CCTV footage shows the suspect leaving the scene on foot and crossing into France, where there's now a major police effort to trace him. The apparent target of the attack is a Ukrainian millionaire called Vadim Emolyev, who's been living in Monaco. Emolyev, who now has Cypriot nationality, made his fortune in the city of Dnipro in eastern Ukraine. He also has big interests in the wine and spirits business in Russian-annexed Crimea, and since 2023 has been the subject of sanctions imposed by the government in Kyiv.
4: At the Men's Football World Cup, Morocco have eliminated the Netherlands 3-2 on penalties to move into the last 16. Earlier, in a major upset, Paraguay knocked out the four-time champions Germany. They won their penalty shootout 4-3 after the match was deadlocked at 1-1. In the day's other match, Brazil beat Japan 2-1. And that's the latest BBC News.
2: Different kind of people.
9: What do you mean?
2: It's always action. It's always action.
9: Yeah, it feels busy. It feels lively. I mean, it is like this is 5 p.m. right? So it's rush hour basically. Yeah.
0: It's a rainy afternoon in Switzerland's biggest city, Zurich, when I meet Shailene Schweri under the large clock in the central train station.
9: Okay, which way are we going? It's raining. Sorry.
0: Shailene is in her mid-20s. She's warm and friendly, with long blonde hair and dressed in a green silk blouse with matching green sunglasses and perfectly applied makeup.
9: And when you say that, you know, around here there's lots of different people, do you see that as a good thing?
2: It depends what kind of. If they're willing to keep up with the rules that we have.
0: When we meet in early June, it's just 10 days before Switzerland votes on a policy which would be a world first and could dramatically change its future, to cap the country's population to 10 million people. And everyone here seems to be talking about immigration. I wanted to meet Shailene because I've seen the videos she's been posting online, campaigning to vote yes to the population cap. And for many, this referendum is about more than migration policy. It's about a feeling that Switzerland and Swiss identity is under threat.
9: So what do you see as like the core of being Swiss, a Swiss identity?
2: I ask that myself a lot, like, what is it like to be Swiss? And I came to the conclusion that a Swiss person is just a ghost in his own country. So Swiss people get lost. And we always hear, oh, Swiss people don't say that. You have to be neutral.
0: This is Assignment on the BBC World Service, and I'm Josephine Cassilly. In the weeks leading up to the vote, I travelled to Switzerland to speak to the people championing this initiative and to find out why this country has been contemplating taking such a huge stance against migration.
9: So this is where it happens.
2: Yeah.
9: This is your studio, basically.
2: Yeah, where all the action happens.
0: Shailene started making videos for TikTok and Instagram in March this year. They're all filmed here in her car, the phone balanced on the dashboard. Her first videos were about dating and relationships.
9: When did you start talking about politics?
2: I was just sitting here in the car and I was filming myself saying,
10: Ich bin Schweizerin und werde in meinem eigenen Land nicht ernst genommen.
2: I'm Swiss. I hate it that I can't say out loud my opinion. And if I do, then I'm a racist.
9: Right, okay.
0: And recently, Shailene has a new topic that she's talking about.
9: Why do you think the population should be capped at 10 million?
2: So we have more money and resource generally for our own folks.
9: So you think that there's too many people in Switzerland? Or there will be?
2: Yeah, because we're so small.
0: Switzerland is small. It's nestled between Italy, France and Germany, and its population has grown rapidly over the last 20 years. It's gone up by around 2 million people since 2002, rising from about 7 million to now just over 9 million. And the country has the second highest proportion of foreign nationals in Europe. More than a quarter of residents here are not Swiss.
9: This is the view.
0: I'm at the Swiss Parliament in Bern, and it's here that I meet Thomas Aschi. He's the parliamentary leader of the SVP, or the Swiss People's Party. They're the ones that are proposing this population cap. And the Swiss People's Party is the largest party in Switzerland. It's a populist right-wing party which has been campaigning against the country's rising immigration for decades.
1: So the problem is that the majority of the Swiss population is not really profiting from this massive immigration anymore that we're seeing today. However, in his or her daily lives, the average Swiss citizen very well feels what the effects of immigration are. We have a housing crisis. We have a problem with public transportation, which is overcrowded. We're having the problem of increasing social welfare costs.
0: Much of Switzerland's population growth has been concentrated in its cities like Geneva and Zurich. But it's in rural areas where opposition to immigration is most strongly felt. The mountains are rising up from the lake. The water in the lake is crystal blue.
11: Yes. And you can take all the old-fashioned boats, the steamboats, and go to all around the lake.
0: Andreas Seeholzer is a journalist at Boat, that's the local paper here. This has been his patch for 30 years.
11: So we're in central Switzerland, where Switzerland was founded.
0: Wow, so this is the heartland of Switzerland, this is original Switzerland.
11: Yes, yes. Most of the people, they're proud of that old picture of Switzerland. They don't want to change.
0: But this region has changed.
11: 50 years ago, very poor area. We just had cows. And no industrial production going on, no nothing.
0: Switzerland is one of the richest countries in the world, but it wasn't always like this. Back in the 1800s, it was somewhere that people emigrated from, travelling to neighbouring Italy and Germany to find work. Then, after World War II, Switzerland's economy boomed, and so did its population. And then, in the mid-2000s, the country joined the Schengen Agreement with the European Union. Switzerland isn't a member of the EU, but the agreement allows free movement of workers between Switzerland and European Union countries.
11: And that was the second big boost, people coming in.
0: We get in the car and drive out into the countryside.
11: Here it looks like Switzerland 50 years ago.
0: Really does. The houses are all made of wood planks with these shutters. Yeah, they look like ski chalets.
11: David, Josephine,
12: yeah.
13: Nice to meet you.
0: We stop at a local restaurant where Andreas knows the owner.
13: Thank you for having us.
0: And it's very traditionally Swiss. All the walls and the ceilings are covered in wood panelling. And in the corner, there's a group of about eight people. All look retired, playing cards, drinking beers, smoking cigarettes, having a nice time. I ask them how they'll be voting in the upcoming referendum.
14: Yes.
0: Bruno, the owner, is in his 50s, and he tells me that his family has been in this region for generations. Is there much immigration into this area? Do you see any of the effects of immigration?
14: Nein, wir haben in den letzten
11: 3,500 people live here, and the last 15 years they had 80 person coming in.
0: Carlo, one of the regulars here, chips in.
15: Also, man hat einfach alle Orte.
11: Okay, the infrastructure in Switzerland, he says, is not built for so much people. We have not enough space in the schools. The traffic is overloaded.
0: And where are most of the foreigners from in Switzerland?
15: Also momentan Ukraine.
11: At the moment, it's Ukrainians.
15: Before we have Syrian people.
0: Syrians.
15: Yeah. We have Afghan people and Sudan.
0: But most immigrants in Switzerland are not from Ukraine or Syria or Afghanistan. The majority here are from the EU, with Italians and Germans the most represented. Far fewer come from outside Europe. Overall, just under 2.5% of people living here were born in Asia. Just under 1% come from Ukraine. But most of the immigrants in Switzerland are from the EU. He replies, that's true, but you have to be more nuanced because the Germans who come here have jobs. Carlo's friend Pius looks desperate to chip in.
16: Weißt du, was auch noch schlimm ist? Der Charlie Elsner hat bei mir einig.
11: He says that the worst war to fight is if a country fights for its own culture and to lose its own identity because of other people.
9: Sitting here in this restaurant, which is very traditionally Swiss, it just doesn't feel like that is a war that you need to be worried about.
11: Here there is no war, because this is a different world here. Here's the only place where Switzerland is still like it was years ago.
9: This flat is very nice. I feel like a flat of people in their 20s sharing in London would not be this nice.
0: Back in Zurich, I'm at the home of Flavien Gousset.
9: You're a referendum influencer. Maybe you're the only one.
3: I'm for sure nowadays known for these videos, and people know that if there is a referendum, they will open my profile.
12: What do we think about the whole image?
0: Today, Flavien is filming his second video about the population cap referendum, urging people to vote down the proposal.
3: This initiative says that it will solve the housing crisis and the crisis of healthcare costs, and it will save nature in Switzerland. And the Swiss People's Party has a really fascinating and decades-long record of not doing anything to solve these problems and then blaming immigrants for the problem still being around.
0: A lot of the communications urging people to vote yes are less about overcrowding and more about a fear of cultural change.
3: It's called Protect Switzerland.
9: That's the name of the game, Protect Switzerland.
3: Yeah. And you're like...
0: Flavien is showing me a video game made by the Erkinger Committee. It's a conservative political action group headed up by a former Swiss People's Party parliamentarian. That's the party that proposed the 10 million population cap. This group has a very specific focus, one which has been voiced across Europe among right-wing conservative and far-right political groups. And that's concern for what they say is the growing influence of Islam. The group recently launched a video game, and in it you play a border guard and have to stop immigrants from entering the country.
9: The scene is a kind of traditional Swiss alpine-looking background. And you're this customs worker who's a woman. You move her across the screen.
0: As the customs officer, your job is to hit the incoming people with your stop sign to prevent them entering the country.
3: And now I even need to hit families with kids.
9: So yeah, now the immigrants coming are like a lot of like Muslim women with children, basically, and you're meant to stop them coming.
3: Yeah.
0: With each level, the threat to Switzerland gets more severe.
9: What does this say, level 4 or 5?
3: Schleichende, progressing Islamization.
9: Okay.
3: So they are trying to paint this picture of Switzerland converting into a Sharia state, and it has nothing at all to do with the reality. But if you repeat lies often enough, at one point they're going to stick in the mind of the people.
0: Switzerland's conservative right and far right have for some time claimed that the influence of Islam is growing in Switzerland. And when I've been talking to people here about their concerns about immigration, they often circle back to a fear of Muslim immigrants in particular and Islam. I meet back up with Shailene, the TikToker who makes videos in her car, at a bar in the centre of Zurich. I want to understand where Shailene's negative views about immigration come from. She tells me that when she was 17, a centre to house asylum seekers opened in her village.
2: My house is almost next to it. So always when I wanted to go home, they like evacuate the whole place. And the police was like, oh, you're not allowed to like cross the street. And I'm like, I live in this house.
0: The topic of immigration has certainly politicised Shailene. She says she wants to stand for Parliament next year for a small party that stands on a platform of free speech and has been accused of having links to the extreme right.
9: What is this referendum really about for you?
2: To make Switzerland great again. Yeah. I just want to protect the immigrants which want to be here in Switzerland and the Swiss people.
17: What are you worried about for the future of Switzerland?
2: I'm afraid that Switzerland will be a Muslim country, that we will lose everything that we build up. I'm always thinking, so why do you come to Switzerland and you want to change Switzerland to a Muslim country?
17: And I mean, do you really? Because I've never heard anybody say they want to change Switzerland into a Muslim country. Does anyone actually say that? Who said that?
2: I don't think they say it out loud. It's more hidden. For example, they want to build mosques here in Switzerland.
17: What proportion of the Swiss population is Muslim?
2: Oh, I don't know. Because I grew up in Zurich, and I'm for sure most of them are here, so...
17: Yeah. What do you feel like it is?
2: I feel like it's more than 50%.
17: In Zurich, more than 50% of the population is Muslim.
2: Yeah. It just feels like...
0: I'm taken aback by this. I've only spent a few days in Zurich at this point, but certainly it doesn't seem like half the population is Muslim here. Far from it. In fact, after Shailene and I left the bar, I looked up the stats for Zurich. Around 6% of the population is Muslim, pretty much the same as in Switzerland as a whole.
17: Oh, wow, nice flat. It's very, very tidy.
2: I don't like a lot of...
17: I can see. Yeah, I can see that.
0: The next day, I meet up with Shailene again at another very tidy Swiss apartment. I tell her what I found out about the Muslim population in Zurich, that it's 6%, not over 50%.
17: So it's not over half.
2: Mm-hmm.
17: Is that surprising?
2: Yeah, it's surprising.
17: Doesn't that show that maybe there's a sort of fear of Muslims and of Islam, which is maybe not a fear that's based on what's really happening? And maybe it's because of how it's talked about on social media or in the press or by politicians, but it's not really based in real experiences. It's based in fear and worry.
2: The thing is, the experience you make that those kind of people are more violent doesn't make it better.
17: I mean, it feels like you're taking some of the worst examples of what people can do, like commit crime, and then you're taking those few examples and you're then applying them to the whole group of everybody who's Muslim. And that, I mean, that is racist, isn't it?
2: For me, it's enough to know that a group of people are willing to do something in the name of religion. I don't want to take the risk of people of other countries bringing their laws here to Switzerland.
0: I wanted to speak to Thomas Aschi about this too. He's the parliamentary leader of the right-wing Swiss People's Party, the ones who are behind the initiative to cap Switzerland's population. I told him about the misconceptions I've encountered.
17: It seems like there are people in Switzerland who are your voters and supporters who have quite a warped impression of what immigration is in Switzerland. Because actually, in reality, the vast majority of people are from the EU.
1: I think it is our task as politicians to present our facts, our arguments. So if the people have the sentiment that this growth is too fast, that they're losing their identity, that they're losing what they used to call home, then I think it's the task of the politicians to take these concerns of these citizens serious.
17: I wonder how much your party's communications are responsible for that sentiment, because I've seen some of the imagery that you've put out around this referendum. They are images which are very racialized. They tend to represent migrants as all being from outside of Europe, when in reality it's actually a very small minority who are from outside of Europe.
1: I'm sorry, but this is not true what you're here telling. It's not the reality. It's not a fact. Please show me those pictures that you're referring to, but it's not the fact.
17: I can show you.
1: Yes, please.
17: Okay, so this is the photo that I was looking at. So this is from Instagram, put out by the SVP. And that's
0: I get out a photo that's been posted by the Swiss People's Party on their Instagram. It's a street which looks kind of Swiss, full of South Asian men who look like migrant workers. The slogan at the top reads, "If you want Swiss jobs, vote for our initiative." And in microscopic text on the side, it states that the image is AI generated.
9: That is not giving people an accurate representation of what immigration in Switzerland is like. If it was, it would be a street full of German people or Italians or French.
1: No, that's not true either. I mean, obviously, in campaigns, you have to simplify messages.
9: But that's not simplification, that's just a lie.
1: No, that's... We stop here.
9: Okay.
1: All the best.
9: You sure?
1: Yes.
9: We can keep going. I just want to...
1: Can I leave you out, please?
9: Sure.
1: You stop recording, please?
9: Sure.
0: And that was the end of that interview. Mr. Ashi then escorted me out of the Parliament building.
3: They don't have the pictures to illustrate their fears. They just produce them with AI. Everyone will just think, oh no, what are all these men doing in Switzerland?
0: I'm back with Flavien, the referendum influencer. We walk to a peaceful square where Flavien is going to play pétanque, or boule as it's also called.
18: Bravo.
0: It's the game where you throw a shiny metal ball and try to get it as close as possible to a smaller ball. Next to the clubhouse, people are opening a few beers in the sunshine. I get talking to Fateh. He's originally from Algeria and is in Switzerland working as a social worker.
19: C'est une question. Est-ce qu'on a besoin de ça ou non?
9: Yeah, so you're saying that the question shouldn't be whether you're for or against immigration. It should be whether or not you need it. And you're saying that Swiss people do need it. Can I ask you another question? Can you imagine if you lived here for enough time, would you ever feel Swiss, do you think?
19: This is not easy. The problem is the people, they don't let you feel Swiss.
9: Ah, okay.
19: You can like this country and do like Swiss people or more. But the people, they tell you every day, directly or not directly, you can't, because they see your color or your religion. And this is one reason. Now, you have a Swiss pass, but you are not Swiss.
0: You can have a Swiss passport, but you can't really be Swiss. But a Swiss passport does at least entitle you to vote. In this referendum, and in any other, the 27% of the population who are foreign nationals will have no say. After the game of pétanque finishes, I sit down with Flavien on the grass.
3: I studied history, and if you look at the history of Switzerland, then Switzerland has always been a country of emigration and immigration. If we talk about Swiss culture is a product of migration. And if you stop that migration because you're afraid of whatever, then that's the point where you're actually going to lose your identity and your culture you want to preserve.
0: Swiss voters' last chance to vote in this referendum was on June the 14th. And hours after the polls closed, the final results are declared.
20: Freude bei den Siegern von der Abstimmung über 10 Millionen.
0: The proposal to cap the population is voted down, with 55% of voters voting against the proposal. But this story is far from over. 45% of Swiss voters were in favour of the initiative. And this is part of a trend that reaches across Europe of anti-immigrant feeling and policies. Immigration has been a big part of Switzerland's 20th century rags-to-riches story. But in this small, wealthy country, as the population has grown and as immigration has repeatedly been at the centre of referendums and public debate, a fear of being overwhelmed by outsiders has also grown. A fear that something intangible about Swiss culture could be lost. This edition of Assignment was produced and presented by me, Josephine Cassidy.
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1: And I'm Dr. Julia Ravey.
0: And today on Unstoppable for Discovery, we're telling the story of conservationist Panima Devi Barman.
1: On the banks of the Brahmaputra River in India, Panima is fighting to save the greater adjutant stork, a misunderstood bird driven to the brink of extinction. But she can't do this alone.
0: By tapping into maternal instincts, we learn how Panima has recruited over 10,000 women to join her stork sister army, giving the greater adjutant a new lease of life.
1: That's Unstoppable for Discovery after the news.
2: BBC News with Emily Thomas. Protesters have begun to gather in South Africa, where security personnel have been deployed across the country on a planned day of anti-immigration protests. There are concerns these could descend into violence against foreigners. Meanwhile, Spain's Prime Minister Pedro Sanchez says more than 1 million undocumented migrants have applied for legal status by today's deadline. The programme is open to applicants who've been living in Spain for at least 5 months and have no criminal record. The United States military has reopened a port in Venezuela to help get aid into areas worst hit by last week's earthquakes. It said it was using the port of La Guaira to deliver critically needed supplies. The British Prime Minister is due to finally outline multi-billion dollar proposals to fund the armed forces shortly. The plan had been delayed because of wrangling within government about how much money should be committed to the military. The commander of NATO's land forces in Europe has sought to reassure European nations that the United States will stand with its allies on the continent. General Chris Donoghue was speaking at a ceremony in Estonia. Police in France and Monaco were searching for a man suspected of detonating a bomb in the principality that injured several people. Reports say the target of the attack was the Ukrainian oligarch Vadim Yamalayev. A court in Indonesia has sentenced a former education minister to 7 years in prison for corruption. Nadiem Makarim was found guilty of manipulating the procurement of laptop computers for schools. NASA is to launch a robotic mission to prevent one of its telescopes from burning up in the atmosphere. A rescue spacecraft will be released to locate the Swift Observatory telescope. Three movable arms will then latch on and tow it into a stable orbit, about 300 kilometres higher than its current position. If successful, the technique could extend the lives of other satellites. BBC News.
0: A group of women dressed in Mekhla Chador, the bright hand-woven clothing of Assam, India, are gathered on the plains of a wetland. On top of their heads sit towering papier-mâché hats depicting a long-necked, sharp-beaked bird. The women clap, dance and sing songs in celebration after winning the Whitley Award, one of the biggest conservation prizes out there. They are members of the Hargila Army, an over 10,000-strong force of women who have come together to save the bird that adorns their heads. And among them is the woman who made it all happen. I'm Ella Hubber.
1: And I'm Julia Ravey.
0: We're scientists turned radio presenters.
1: And these are the stories we wished we'd known when we were starting out as scientists.
0: This is Unstoppable for Discovery on the BBC World Service. Julia, the story I'm going to tell you today is about how community-based conservation has brought a much maligned species of bird back from the brink of extinction in India. An effort driven by the passion and determination of one conservationist. And her name is Panima Devi Barman. We're going to come back to Panima because it's difficult to tell her story without first familiarising you with one of the great loves of her life, the greater adjutant stork. And this bird is, let's say, it's quite distinctive looking.
1: Right, I'm intrigued by that description. What does it look like?
0: Maybe you should see for yourself, actually. Yeah. Here is a picture.
1: Oh, wowee. Yeah, they have almost like a turkey neck, but really extreme. So yeah, bald, big beak, blue eyes.
0: Piercing blue eyes.
1: Piercing. But that is the most distinctive thing about them. There is this hanging, almost like tubular sac below their neck.
0: That big pouch swinging under its chin is actually connected to its left nostril, so it can be inflated and swung around for a mating display.
1: I mean, who wouldn't be wooed over by that?
0: I know.
1: Come on.
0: I know. It also allows for this kind of guttural croaking sound, which is quite distinctive.
1: Yeah, I've not heard that sound in the back garden. Definitely not a pretty bird, but you know, I think it's beautiful in its own special way.
0: It's funny you say that, actually, because people have described this stork as having grotesque elegance. But I think one of the most qualified people to describe the Greater Adjutant is the conservationist herself, Dr. Purnima Devi Barman.
3: They are very captivating. They have a dangling inflatable gular pouch and their eyes are deep blue, intense blue, so innocent, so mesmerizing, so unique. They are the most beautiful bird in the world and, you know, I mean it.
1: Like the way she describes them, like they're so beautiful.
0: So the Greater Adjutant was once found in its thousands all the way across northern India and as far as Myanmar, Thailand and Vietnam. But by 2008, their population was down to just 1,000, isolated to a handful of breeding locations in northern India and Cambodia.
1: Such a small number. So what led to that?
0: Well, a really big factor playing into their decline is a loss of habitat. Their breeding grounds are wetlands, but as India's population grows, more houses and roads need to be built and more land is needed for farming. So these wetlands are often drained and their nesting trees are cut down to make space.
1: Yeah, tale as old as time.
0: So this has basically forced many of them to migrate where humans live. They can often be found scavenging at landfills and dumps and nesting in trees in people's gardens. And this contact with humans has been another huge detriment to them, particularly in one of their final strongholds, the northeastern Indian state of Assam, as Purnima has seen firsthand.
3: The birds were often poisoned and persecuted. I saw a man cutting down a huge nesting tree, which was housing 9 nests. All the nests fell down. I saw the baby birds. A few died and a few were suffocating. I asked the person, why did he do so? And they started telling that this bird, they don't need to live.
1: This bird doesn't need to live. Who is anyone to say that? Why were these birds treated so badly?
0: Well, for a long time, the Greater Adjutant was considered a bad omen and disease carrier. They do an interesting thing. They defecate on their own legs to cool themselves down. This is called urohydrosis, and it's something a lot of long-legged birds do, actually. But between that and the fact that they spend a lot of time scavenging for food on landfills, it's not very endearing to the locals.
4: And unfortunately, pains me to say, but I don't think their appearance would have helped much either.
0: No, I don't think so either. I think the irony here is they wouldn't even need to be in close contact with humans if their habitats weren't being destroyed by humans.
1: Yeah.
0: But they are living alongside humans now. And to save them, they needed care and support from the very people who shunned them. And it was Purnima's mission to get that support.
3: Our communities, they are the real stakeholders of any wildlife, any biodiversity. But if this perception exists somewhere, if these taboos exist, then it will be a problem for the species. So we have to eliminate that so that harmony exists, so that we connect with the species.
0: The Brahmaputra River flows for 2,500 miles through Tibet, northeast India and Bangladesh. It sustains rich grasslands, near evergreen forests and rice paddy fields, which are all havens for wildlife. Purnima Devi Barman grew up in a village on the bank of the Brahmaputra, where she was able to immerse herself in nature. She told me she had her grandmother to thank for this.
3: So I was a very restless, naughty child. My parents had to leave me with my grandma, and my grandma had a solution for me to connect with nature, and she took me to the paddy fields, and I think she was very creative. She instantly made some songs whenever she saw a bird or any insect. And also she taught me how to plant a tree, to love them. So I think whatever I am today is because of my root, my inspiration from my grandma and my village and River Brahmaputra.
1: I think for a lot of restless, naughty children, as she describes herself there, you need like a focus. And her grandma appeared to give her that through going out in nature and like creating songs, making it all like really fun for her.
5: Yeah, yeah. I mean, did you take any inspiration from anything in your childhood that led you to becoming a neuroscientist?
1: Well, apparently my favourite word as a child was why. All I wanted to know was why. And then when it clicked that there was an organ behind a lot of like the whys, I had to know more.
5: Wow.
1: Yeah.
5: That makes so much sense for you.
1: So annoying though as a child. Why?
5: Well, like you, Julia, Panima carried her childhood interest all the way through to adulthood. She did her master's in zoology with a specialisation in ecology and wildlife biology at Gauhati University in Assam. And she was about to begin her PhD when she started to hear about the greater adjutant's nesting trees being cut down in villages in Assam.
3: At the time, I was a new mother of my twin daughters. And I think because I was a mother, it was igniting me. Those baby birds were so innocent. I found them and my daughters together, the same feeling. From that day, my mission started and I realized that these birds should be a part of our tradition, our culture, our own children.
4: You don't often hear scientists talk about something like a mothering instinct like this driving them, do you?
5: No, maybe it seems embarrassing for them to do.
4: Maybe, but I really like that Panima embraced that.
5: She did, and that feeling completely changed the trajectory of her career. She put her PhD on hold to find a way to save this bird that she had seen flying freely during her childhood. And for Panima, this all needed to start with getting the community to really care about the animals.
1: Is getting people to care enough? Because there have been animals that have had decades of really good PR. I'm thinking the polar bear. But we've really not even scratched the surface with preventing their population decline and saving their habitat.
5: No, you're absolutely right. It's a very good point. But I think because the primary threat to the stork is conflict with humans rather than like a bigger climate issue, reducing that conflict with humans or even turning it into humans protecting the stork can have a huge, huge impact here.
1: Yeah, I see that. And especially when something's on your doorstep, it's maybe a little bit easier to see what change you can actually make. But it doesn't sound like it's going to be something easy because, as you said before, there's a massive taboo here to try and like turn around 180.
5: No, it was not a simple task. But Panima was driven to try by her great love for these birds. She felt that if the villagers could realise how valuable the stork's ecological impact really was, then they could love it too. So she started by explaining this at community meetings.
3: When I started, I was not an expert. I was very naive at that time. Whenever I met people, I kept talking to them about the cleaning habit of the birds, the ecological role in a different way, in a language that all of them understand. So I just keep talking to them that they are our nature's cleaning crews. They clean our environment. It was very challenging. Sometimes people suspected why you come every day to our home, to our backyard. But I realized that people believe in actions, not in words.
1: I think it's a really important point. You know, she's trying to basically put the birds in the context of like the ecosystem and saying like, these are nature's cleaners and they're doing stuff for you. But that ended up making people suspicious of her. That probably wasn't the outcome she wanted. She said that actions were better than words in that instance. So what did she end up doing?
5: Well, she shifted her focus to actions rather than going and lecturing people about the importance of the bird. She decided to become part of the community. So in 2009, a non-profit organisation that does conservation projects in northeastern India, Aranyak, helped Panima launch a community-based project in the Kamrup district of Assam, allowing her to run community events centred around the stork.
1: Right. What kind of events were these?
5: Well, if you were going to, say, raise money for a charity, what kind of events might you hold?
1: Ooh, well, a bake sale's always good. Yeah. We love a cake. I remember at school as well doing a charity fashion show. But yeah, putting on like some sort of performance or show is always a good way to raise some money.
5: You are not that far off the mark. This is kind of exactly what Panima did in villages in Kamrup. They held cooking competitions where they also did talks about the stork. Theatre groups put on plays with stork themes and puppets. They held drawing competitions where children would draw the stork and its habitat. And it was really successful in getting people to connect with the stork.
1: So good. Why do you think that this made people care over Panema's attempts to just convince them with words?
5: Panema believes that this comes down to the power of culture and tradition.
3: We started discussing about the web of life, the importance of each species, how we all are connected with a single thread. This bird is living in our backyard. That means this is a part of our tradition. Together, we are one. We are nature, right? I strongly believe in our community, in our culture and tradition, which can change the world.
1: She's dead right, though, because the bird is actually part of their environment. So therefore, it is part of their culture for generations and generations. That bird would have been there.
5: And aside from integrating the stork into Assam culture, another huge part of Panema's plan was education, literally going into schools and teaching children about the greater adjutant.
1: What a person to come into your school. If I saw her, I'd be like, I want to be a conservationist, and I'm sure this was raising the next generation of those.
5: Yes, exactly.
1: So this is a lot of effort, but did it actually make any sort of difference in protecting the stork?
5: It did, Julia. In the 13 years since Panema began her community work, stork nest numbers, which is one of the main ways they track the stork, have gone from 27 to more than 250 in the area.
1: In 13 years, it's massive.
5: It's incredible. Assam now has the largest breeding colony in the world.
1: That is some achievement.
5: But Panema didn't carry this out alone. She had the help of an entire army. You're listening to Unstoppable for Discovery on the BBC World Service, the programme exploring the backstories of some of the most innovative people on the planet. And today, we're talking about conservationist Panema Devi Barman.
1: Yes, we've learned all about the grotesquely beautiful greater adjutant stork, whose population were decimated by habitat loss and conflict with humans. But Panema has been changing that by shifting community perceptions with everything from cooking competitions to school programs. And thanks to her efforts, the stork's numbers have exploded. And I believe you were just about to tell me that she didn't do all of this by herself, but with an army.
5: Yes, not that kind of army, though. The Hogila army.
1: Hogila.
5: Hogila is the name around Assam used for the greater adjutant stork. It means bone swallower.
1: Oh, okay. right, that might be something else that put people off, these birds.
5: Maybe, yes. They are generalist scavengers. So although they do occasionally eat bones, mostly they eat like the meat from carcasses, as well as frogs, reptiles, fish, and even human leftovers.
1: A very wide and cultured palate. But before we get sidetracked by the Hogila, tell me more about the Hogila army.
5: Yes, of course, of course. So the Hogila army, or the Stork Sisters, are a group of women from villages around Assam who have joined forces to protect the greater adjutant stork and its habitat. Panema told me a bit more about how she coaxed them out of their homes, where many of them were confined to household chores, and into caring about the birds. Of course, there were the cooking competitions and festivals we've heard about, but there was another very special kind of event which appealed specifically to women.
3: Another event which is very, very close to my heart. It is the baby shower for Hogila. Like the way we do for our Assamese expectant mothers, with our folk songs, with our rituals, traditional prayers, very sacred food and blessings. And our women, they became so emotionally sensitized and they started feeling them like their own children.
1: There's nothing like a baby shower. I've got mine in a few weeks, actually.
5: Amazing.
1: Yeah. And I think it is tapping into that sort of nurturing maternal instinct. If I think about my baby and I think about something not being quite right, like the worry is all consuming. So it is like such a nice way to really attach that emotional context onto them. Yeah. If I was living where Panema lives, I would be wanting to sign up to this. So once a woman joins the Hogila army, what do they get up to?
5: Well, they obviously play a big role in going from village to village and leading the community-based events that we've talked about and educating people about the greater adjutant. And there's a lot of festivity and ritual involved in this. So you heard at the start of the programme, I mentioned that they gather wearing these wonderful papier-mâché headdresses of the Greater Adjutant and they sing and dance together. They do this sometimes to celebrate big achievements like winning conservation prizes, which can further fund their work.
1: I really want one of these headdresses. They sound amazing.
4: Love that. That'll be part of the reason I'd be like, sign me up.
1: Again, it's that community spirit, isn't it?
5: Absolutely. But on top of all the community stuff, they are also stewards to the birds and their environment. They rehabilitate injured birds that fall from their nests. They clean the wetlands where the birds live. And every day, volunteers stand on 24-metre tall bamboo platforms and keep vigil over the nesting sites of the storks.
1: 24 metres high. That's like a 4 or 5 storey building high, like on a bamboo platform. I mean, my palms are sweating just thinking about doing that, so they must have a real head for height. I love as well that they're called an army and they're physically like standing guard over these nests. It really is like a small army.
5: Yeah. It's not small though, to be fair. When women first started helping in 2010, there were just a few dozen. But the movement has snowballed and there are now over 14,000 members of the army.
1: 14,000? All protecting this one bird.
5: Yeah.
1: That's amazing.
5: And the number of women who have joined this movement isn't just important because it's giving an endangered animal a better chance. It's also actively uplifting and empowering the women who join.
1: Yeah, because

0: Men keep smiling. This is a sisterhood. They feel that we all are united. And apart from that, earlier they were very confined to their home, and now in our villages, our women, they feel that they have that leadership. You know, we have that respect.
1: Sisterhood. That's what it's about as well, isn't it? It's that coming together.
2: I like that they have found respect and leadership within their villages as well, where they wouldn't have before.
1: Yeah, definitely.
2: And the benefit of joining the Hagila army doesn't stop there. Assam has a very rich tradition of textiles weaving, and Panima was actually able to secure funding for 30 looms and training in weaving for some of the women. They could already weave, but now they weave stork motifs into the fabrics, which are sewn into dresses, bags and towels, and then sold on. I actually bought one of these. Here you go, Julia.
1: Can I see?
2: Yes.
1: Oh my goodness. This is so pretty. I mean, it's like yellow, and then there's a lovely black stitch border around the edge. And there's the stork and like the detail. It's even got the hanging pouch. Yeah. And on this, it does look cute. So I would say no longer an ugly animal. We are good.
2: More than just being beautiful, selling these fabrics actively gives the women more income. And so it gives them more financial independence.
1: And what's really striking to me is that this is a very different model for conservation than, you know, the things that we see on the news. A lot of the time, conservation is based on carving out a space for the wildlife and then enforcing it. You know, you put a barrier around saying this is a protected area. And obviously, that definitely has its place. But it does go to show that this kind of grassroots level of conservation based on social change, based on people's attitudes, really can make a difference.
2: Yeah, for animals and for people.
1: So the greater adjutant's numbers are up. The Hagila army is thriving. Where are we now?
2: In a very good place, certainly a much better place than we were in a decade ago. The greater adjutant is no longer endangered.
1: Yay, that is what I like to hear.
2: For now.
1: Oh.
2: Sorry to bring it back down.
1: Right, okay.
2: Panima does still see huge challenges ahead of them in maintaining this level of success, especially as there really isn't anything else like these conservation efforts for the stork outside of Assam. Another big issue is that most of the funding for her program, which supplies things for the birds and schools and the Hagila army, mostly comes from just one source. And they've made that work so far, but the money is tight.
0: I'm very grateful to everyone who have supported us so far. But working with communities and saving this bird, it is not so easy as it looks like. It needs lots of funding. So one of the things that I realize, people always give much importance to the mega species, large carnivores, or maybe very charismatic species, and all the funding comes to those species only. So I request everyone to give importance to the lesser known species, to the species who has all these kind of taboos, and especially all the smaller species. It might be insects, it might be butterfly, it might be fish. It's not only Hagila now.
1: Yeah, we do in conservation tend to focus on the cute animals, like we said before, the polar bear or the tiger,
2: the panda.
1: Yeah, but like these animals all play a role in the ecosystems that they're in. And it's just human gaze what is cute. Like to other animals, this bear might be top notch, you know?
2: Yeah, well, to Panima, it's the most beautiful animal in the world.
1: Exactly.
2: Personally, I love the ugly animals, so yeah, I'm really with Panima on this one. Support your ugly animals.
1: Yes, I think we should make a campaign. But where is Panima now? Did she ever get to finish a PhD?
2: Yes, she did. She did it on the Greater Adjutant, in fact. And she now works for the wildlife nonprofit Arignac that first funded her project almost 15 years ago.
1: That is a full circle.
2: And even with a dwindling budget, Panima continues to push forwards. The Hagila army has expanded to even more districts in Assam. Every year they distribute 5,000 to 7,000 saplings to people's back gardens to grow the trees that the greater adjutant can nest in. And for where nests aren't available, they have built the world's first artificial breeding platforms.
1: I feel like this army has a solution for every single situation that they're in to make sure that the bird is going to thrive. Like, if you don't have the nest, we'll find you one.
2: And there's more to come, Julia. Here's Panima.
0: We are going to expand our wings to Cambodia. I want to replicate our stock sisters movement of community

0: conservation, and we want to replicate this model in other species of storks all over the world. All the storks, all these beautiful creatures, they have the equal right to expand their wings and to fly high.
1: Taking over the world, one stork at a time.
2: That is the story of how Panima Devi Barman and the Hargila Army are saving the greater Adjutant Stork and supporting their communities in the process. Julia, what are your main takeaways after that?
1: Straight away, what comes to mind is the phrase, it takes a village to raise a child. But in this instance, I think we can adapt it slightly to be, it takes a village to save a stork. I think that really sums up Panima's story. And the village here is not just like a single village. It's over 10,000 women. Yeah. So throughout the story, the themes of community, of the sisterhood, of giving individuals a real sense of purpose have been what has really struck me.
2: Perfect, Julia. I couldn't have said it better myself. And one of the things that I love about this is that it all started with one woman's big dreams for an unsightly bird, which to this day she sees something incredibly special in. Here's Panima one last time.
0: Hargila birds, when they expand their wings, it is so huge. It gives me a message of hope and optimism and the resilience, because amidst all these challenges, they never give up. I think they are the messenger of peace and symbol of beauty. And I want to share this with the whole world. Please never give up.
1: I'm so glad that Panima didn't give up, because now these birds are much revived. That's amazing. That's it for this edition of Unstoppable for Discovery on the BBC World Service. Join us next week for a medical problem behind a huge political battle, and meet the medic, Tu Yu, who was tasked with a top secret mission by the Chinese government to solve it.
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0: Hello, I'm Celia Hatton at 10 hours GMT. Welcome to the newsroom. Coming up on the BBC World Service, Venezuelans say they feel abandoned by the authorities after back-to-back earthquakes. Our correspondent is on the ground amid the rubble in La Guaira, speaking with desperate families.
1: They are all I have. There were no machines or rescue sent. It's like you've been left on your own to search for your loved ones.
0: Plus, anti-migrant protests in South Africa. A MAGA-leaning Chinese tycoon has been sentenced to 30 years in a U.S. prison. He'll tell you about his billion-dollar scam. Tanzania steps up checks to prevent an Ebola outbreak.
2: If we receive an Ebola patient, we know how to handle them properly and prevent the disease from spreading further.
0: And frustration for some and happy tears for others at the Men's World Cup.
3: I feel very emotional. I feel very crazy because Paraguay will. Let's go, Paraguay.
0: Stay with us.
4: BBC News with Emily Thomas. Protesters have begun to gather in South Africa, where security personnel have been deployed across the country on a planned day of anti-immigration protests. There are concerns these could descend into violence against foreigners. The day marks an unofficial deadline set by campaigners for all undocumented migrants to leave. Myeni Jones is in Johannesburg.
5: For the last few months here in South Africa, there have been regular protests held across a number of cities, with protesters asking undocumented migrants to leave the country. And that's because they blame illegal migrants for some of the problems that many South Africans face today, including shortages of jobs, including long queues at hospitals, and the country's high levels of crime. Now, the government has come forward. They've said that they're already tackling the issue of illegal migration, and they've said that no individual should take matters into their own hands.
4: Meanwhile, Spain's socialist Prime Minister Pedro Sanchez says more than a million undocumented migrants there have applied for legal status by today's deadline. Mr. Sanchez said the scheme defied a crackdown on irregular immigration elsewhere in Europe. Here's Sasha Schlichter.
6: Mr. Sanchez said he wanted the world to see Spain as a country that respects, protects and guarantees human rights. He called the scheme good for the economy while acknowledging the challenges associated with integration. When launching the initiative, Spain's government estimated it would benefit 500,000 people, the vast majority of whom are from Latin America. The scheme bucks the trend in the rest of Europe, with Brussels this month finalizing a sweeping overhaul of its migration system.
4: The United States military has reopened a port in Venezuela to help get aid into areas worst hit by last week's earthquakes. U.S. Southern Command said a warship was using the port of La Guaira to deliver critically needed supplies. The number of people confirmed dead has passed 1,700. Thousands remain missing. The British Prime Minister Keir Starmer has been unveiling details of a new funding proposal for the UK's armed forces. At the Defence Investment Plan's heart is a multi-billion dollar programme to ramp up the production of drone technology. Sir Keir spoke of transforming the country's defence. The proposals had been delayed, as Henry Zeffman explains.
7: It was originally meant to be published in the autumn, but delayed for months because of tensions at the top of government about how much money the UK should be spending on defence. Those tensions then spilled into public view 3 or so weeks ago, when it was finally on the cusp of publication, and we instead got John Healey, the Defence Secretary for the past 2 or so years, resigning, saying that the government was in some cases unable and in other cases unwilling to commit what he believed was needed to make the UK safe in this dangerous and turbulent world.
4: BBC News. The commander of NATO's land forces in Europe has sought to reassure European nations that the US will stand with its allies on the continent. General Chris Donoghue was speaking at a ceremony in Estonia to assign an additional NATO headquarters to the defence of the Baltics. The general, who doubles as chief of the US Army in Europe, said deterrence was built not with words from a podium, but with boots in the mud. Police in France and Monaco are searching for a man suspected of detonating a bomb in the principality that injured several people. Police did not confirm the identity of the victims, but reports say the target of the attack was the Ukrainian oligarch Vadim Yermolaev. Mr. Yermolaev is under sanctions in Ukraine, with his assets frozen because of his business links with Russia. Christophe Mimat, the Minister of State for Morocco, spoke to reporters.
8: An explosive device near the entrance of the building, either on the stairs or right in the entrance hall, has seriously injured three people living in this building. They were apparently coming back home. The three victims were immediately taken care of by firefighters and by emergency services and were evacuated to hospitals in Nice.
4: A court in Indonesia has sentenced a former education minister to 7 years in prison for corruption. Nadia Makarim, who's the co-founder of the technology firm Gojek, was found guilty of manipulating the procurement of laptop computers for schools during the COVID pandemic. Nadia has denied any wrongdoing, saying the charges were politically motivated. Football, and at the Men's World Cup, Morocco have eliminated the Netherlands 3-2 on penalties to move into the last 16. The two teams finished 1-1 after extra time. Earlier, in a major upset, Paraguay knocked out the four-time champions Germany. They won their penalty shootout 4-3. And that's the latest world news from the BBC.
9: Hello, I'm Celia Hatton, and this is the newsroom on the BBC World Service. Venezuela's interim president, Delcy Rodriguez, has described last week's powerful twin earthquakes as the most brutal natural catastrophe in her country's history. That was on Sunday, and late on Monday, she commended the tireless work that's been done by rescue teams, adding that international help has now arrived from 30 countries. But those comments from Ms. Rodriguez have done little to calm growing anger against the government. Venezuelans say the authorities simply aren't doing enough to help. The official number of dead is now at more than 1,700, but many more people are still missing. The BBC's international correspondent, Yogita Lamaye, reports from La Guaira, the coastal city that's been hardest hit by the strikes, by the quakes.
10: You can hear lots of sounds around me. There are two or three earth movers that are working simultaneously. One that is trying to dig through the rubble. Another one that is trying to lift a concrete slab. I'm standing very close to the debris of a collapsed building. Rescue efforts here are ongoing with full intensity because just yesterday they were able to pull some people out of this rubble alive. Rescuers have turned towards the road, holding their hands up, screaming silencio, telling everyone to remain silent because they're waiting, they're trying to listen and see if they can hear any voices of any survivors from the debris. They've motioned to everyone and they've restarted work again, just trying to dig through the rubble. Just by the collapsed building on the side of the street, I can see there are families who are gathered here waiting for news of their loved ones. And of course, as the days go by, hopes of finding survivors are growing slim. We've just spoken to Miguel Oscar, whose 34-year-old son, Miguel Angel, lived inside the building.
11: I'm here because my son is under the rubble. Like my son, there are hundreds of others trapped here. We need more support from authorities because what's being done just isn't enough. It's possible that the earthquake hasn't killed my son, but negligence will, of not getting help in time.
10: We've come to one of the hospitals in La Guaira, and what we've been seeing at hospitals here as well as in Caracas are families who are searching for their loved ones who are missing. So they're going to see the list of those admitted. They're going to the morgue to see the list of those who've died. And we've met a mother here, a young mother, Elizabeth Herrera. She's looking for information about her two daughters, Gray Belice and Gray Belice Phillips, 12 and 13 years old. She believes they were at home when the earthquake occurred, but she can't be sure. And what she's told us is there was absolutely no rescue operation at her building.
1: They are all I have. I just want to find them at any cost. There were no machines or rescue sent. It's like you've been left on your own to search for your loved ones.
10: We drove through streets and streets and streets where we saw destroyed houses and buildings on both sides. And now we've just come to one place where we've stopped. We can just see this giant mess of debris in front of us. Two tall apartment buildings stood here. Residents who live here say they were 16 stories high, and they basically just collapsed into a pile of rubble. People are trying to clear the debris of their homes. They're wearing hard hats. These are not officials. These are not firemen. These are not rescue teams. Just local people who are doing it with hammers, tools, in some cases with their bare hands. They estimate that hundreds of people possibly have been killed and their bodies are still under that debris. There are no official numbers. But we've been speaking to one man here, Juan Avendo, who's shown us video of how they managed to find one woman, a 36-year-old woman, Hilary Rodriguez, and they were able to pull her out of the rubble themselves.
12: The first few days, there was no help from the government. The desperation was overwhelming because we could hear people screaming and there wasn't enough support, either equipment or rescuers. If we'd had both, maybe we could have saved more lives.
10: When we speak to people here, they're telling us they're angry at their government because they feel like they've been left to their own devices to deal with the aftermath of this massive disaster. There are rescue teams arriving from different parts of the world, from lots of South American countries, from Mexico, from the US, from the UK, other European countries, and from further afield like India. But it's just not enough. The next big challenge for this country is going to be how to dispose of all the dead and how to stop the outbreak of disease.
13: Yogatila Maye reporting from La Guaira on the Venezuelan coast. In South Africa, protests are taking place in a number of cities by people opposed to the presence of undocumented migrants. The demonstrations are happening on the day of an unofficial deadline set by anti-immigration groups calling for migrants without proper papers to leave the country. In Durban, many workers stayed home and shops stayed shut as protesters gathered. There have been fears the demonstrations could turn violent. Some South Africans blame workers from outside the country for problems such as high unemployment, long waits at hospitals, and crime. Many migrants have already left or are preparing to leave. Our correspondent Pumza Fulani is at one of the protests in Johannesburg. She spoke to us just before we came on air.
14: We are in the Johannesburg city center. It's usually a hive of activity with businesses and people walking through the streets. And today is quite different. What we're seeing instead is members of the Mkhonto weSizwe party, a local political party here, clad in military wear. Some of the members, that's what they're wearing. We're seeing people brandishing the South African flag. A number of the people gathered here are carrying clubs and sticks. They've gathered for a protest that is aimed at moving from here to Constitutional Hill. But they are saying they want to express to the police in Johannesburg that they are unhappy at what they say is illegal activity happening throughout the city that is mainly by undocumented immigrants in South Africa. They say they've seen firsthand businesses being taken over illegally and they've seen various criminal activity. So they want the police to get involved. What they're planning to do with this march is walk through parts of the city, pointing out buildings that they say are illegally occupied, pointing out areas that they say are crime hotspots, and they want the police to do something about it, saying broadly it is a day that's meant to show that they are unhappy with how little the government has dealt with illegal migration in South Africa.
13: Why is this issue coming to a head now, and what are the authorities saying in response?
14: You know, one of the things that have been highlighted by those watching this closely is that the climate in South Africa itself for South Africans is one that's particularly difficult. Economic conditions have worsened for people over time. The cost of living has become incredibly high. Unemployment remains at 30% formally, but people say this could be even more. So a lot of people, the sentiment really that the country's not going in the right direction, that jobs are very few and far between. And so critics have said it is easy then for that sentiment to be translated into protest because people perceive that the reason that they're going without, it's because they are way, quote, too many other people sharing the small pie that South Africa is. So it's a matter of resources and the climate itself being quite difficult to live in currently. And that's why this has found a following across the country.
13: And Pumza, can you tell us more about the unofficial deadline that's been set for today? Are migrant workers really paying attention to this deadline?
14: Look, this is something that's been coming for weeks. We've seen in the last few weeks that officials have said thousands, tens of thousands, in fact, undocumented migrants have been repatriated to their home countries. We're talking Malawi, some people in Zimbabwe, Ghanaian nationals, a few Nigerian nationals. So that's something that's happened over time. So it is something that has caused concern to people here because they don't know how the day is going to play out.
13: And Pumza, I can hear some sirens behind you as you've been speaking. Is there heavy security on hand today?
14: There is huge police presence. And so we've got a mixture of South African Police Service. We've also got municipal police officers on the scene. And just broadly outside of the city center where we are, we know that the military also is on standby. They were doing another operation that was already ongoing, but they've also been then placed on alert to monitor any activity throughout the course of this day. So really every street corner, as I turn around at 360, I'm seeing a police van. I am seeing heavy police presence, just keeping an eye on the crowds that are gathered here.
13: Pumza Fulani speaking to us from Johannesburg, and there is more information on that story available on the BBC News website. You're listening to The Newsroom on the BBC World Service. Well, as neighboring Uganda and the Democratic Republic of Congo continue battling Ebola outbreaks, the authorities in nearby Tanzania say they're taking no chances. Officials insist they're ready if the virus crosses into the country. They say they're screening travelers at border crossings and training health workers. But along the vast Lake Tanganyika shoreline, concerns remain over unofficial border crossings. Sami Awami sent this report on Tanzania's preparations.
15: I'm at a border post called Mutukula. This is the main border crossing between Tanzania and Uganda. Now, the room I'm currently in is on the Tanzanian side, where there is a temperature scanning machine used to check the temperatures of passengers entering Tanzania. The broadcast you can hear in the background is coming from a TV screen mounted on the wall here, and it continuously airs public health messages about Ebola. Now, in addition to that, there are numerous posters displayed everywhere here on the walls, doors, windows, and they are all carrying similar Ebola awareness messages.
16: We are treating the Ebola issue with the seriousness it deserves.
17: Border manager Elipidius Bigirwamungu says the focus is on raising awareness and ensuring everyone crossing the border follows the health measures in place.
16: Our main job is to raise awareness and ensure that everyone follows the required procedures.
17: Many of the truck drivers crossing here say those messages are getting through and they now know how to protect themselves.
18: We have received sufficient training here at the border on how to protect ourselves against Ebola.
19: This disease is real, and we pray that Almighty God will protect us.
17: But stopping Ebola at the border is only part of the response.
15: Here in Kigoma, I'm in a room at a local hospital where around 100 frontline health workers, from rapid response teams to nurses and other medical staff, and they are being trained and prepared to respond if a suspected Ebola case emerges. Who responds first? Who's responsible for what? And how do you ensure that patients get the care they need and fast?
20: The training has been very good. It has allowed us to put into practice what we previously learned in books, giving us much more hands-on experience.
2: We have learned many things, especially through practical exercises. It helps us a lot. If we receive an Ebola patient, we know how to handle them properly and prevent the disease from spreading further.
17: The training is giving frontline workers confidence, but among Kigoma residents, concern about Ebola remains.
21: We spend our days here serving the Congolese people who live around us. They are our customers. We can only pray that God continues to protect us.
22: I feel worried because we are so close to them, and many people travel from there to here. Honestly, we live in fear. Protecting ourselves is a difficult part. Just the other day, I was admitted to hospital when they brought in someone with similar symptoms. We ended up leaving the hospital before we had fully recovered.
17: Health officials say they understand those concerns, but insist that the country has strengthened its preparedness from the border to local health facilities. Dr. Damas Kayera is Kigoma Regional Medical Officer.
0: We've trained our health workers. They are ready. We provided them with the equipment and the infection prevention equipment so that they can prevent infection to them and to the society. So we are ready.
17: But Kigoma's vast lake border means that people can still enter Tanzania through unofficial crossing points without the knowledge of authorities. If Ebola were to reach the country, those informal routes could provide the biggest test of Tanzania's preparedness to detect and contain the virus.
13: Sami Awami. Let's focus on the U.S. now, where a Chinese billionaire has been sentenced by a New York court to 30 years in prison. Guo Wengui has been found guilty of financial fraud. The businessman earned his money in China before moving to the United States a decade ago, where he lived a very lavish lifestyle. He also claimed to have become a democracy activist dedicated to bringing down China's communist government. With me in the studio to discuss this case is the newsroom's Mickey Bristow. Mickey, tell us a little bit more about what Guo Wengui, and why did he get such a long prison sentence?
3: Well, he was convicted of racketeering, money laundering and fraud. Essentially what he did is he took money from thousands of investors, often from the Chinese-American community in America. Often he encouraged them to invest because of his supposed democracy activists there, many of those who were opposed to the Chinese government. He took their money. He said he was going to invest it and give them high returns. He didn't. It was used to fund a really lavish lifestyle. We're talking houses, a yacht. He liked expensive cars. He had a red Lamborghini, a white Rolls Royce. He had an apartment overlooking Central Park in New York. He liked expensive furniture. This is what the money was used for, ultimately, and eventually that caught up with him. In 2023, he was declared bankrupt. The following year, he was prosecuted, and now he's been sent to prison for a very long time. Those investors are not going to get their money back.
13: So you've taken us through a lot of the details of his lifestyle. I mean, he was a very visible character, a very colourful character, wasn't he?
3: If this was a film script, they'd probably reject it as too outlandish. He started life in Shandong province, a village in China, 8 children. He doesn't seem to have done well at school. In fact, one of his teachers said he spent his time fighting, chasing girls and gambling. He left at 13. Went to prison, but somehow it was the 1990s in China, the early part of the century. That was a time of rocketing real estate deals, and he somehow made contacts in prison, got involved in that, made a ton of money, was one of China's, became incredibly one of China's richest men. And then, as you indicated in the introduction there, he moved to the United States. He claimed he was fleeing persecution, but in actual fact, the Chinese authorities said essentially, he was just a fraudulent businessman, and they wanted him arrested and sent back home to stand trial. That's when he reinvented himself a little bit as a democracy activist. He was on YouTube all the time, and that's how he attracted all these small-time investors. He even aligned himself with the right in America. Steve Bannon, associate of President Trump, launched a media company with him. So that's how he able to present himself as a very plausible character.
13: And he also presented himself as somebody who had political connections, right, in China. He said he knew what he was talking about.
3: He did. And, you know, to even people like myself who often follow Chinese politics, he seemed quite plausible. He was handsome. Wore good suits, seemed to be well connected, and everyone seemed to take into account what he was saying. He even admitted himself that he was a member or he'd been associated with the spy service in China. So a really colourful character who presented a plausible face until he was brought down.
13: Mickey Bristow giving us insight into Guo Wengui. Thank you, Mickey. Well, let's end with the latest from the Men's Football World Cup and a humbling night for two heavyweights of European football. Two-time World Cup finalists, the Netherlands, and four-time winners, Germany, are both heading home. The Dutch lost to Morocco on penalties, but the biggest shock so far of this tournament has to be Paraguay beating Germany, also on penalties, to make it to the last 16. Our correspondent John Bennett was watching the action.
5: What a night we had over at the Foxborough Stadium, about 45 minutes away from where I am now on the banks of the Charles River. For the third World Cup in a row, Germany going home before the last 16 stage. Brilliant performance by Paraguay, who took the lead. Julio Enciso heading in. Then Kai Havertz equalised for Germany. We went to extra time. Germany thought they'd won it. They had a goal controversially ruled out for a foul on the goalkeeper after a VAR check. So it went to penalties. Twice Paraguay wasted chances to win the shootout. Then eventually they did. Jose Canale, the hero, he secured an historic victory for the South Americans. Have a listen to the Paraguay fans who I spoke to after the game.
6: I feel very emotional. I feel very crazy because Paraguay win. So let's go, Paraguay.
7: It means everything to our country.
6: Yeah.
5: Describe what it means to you, to beat Germany at a World Cup.
7: I mean, you could just see how they were playing. They weren't, Germany wasn't playing their best, and you get one goal early, then all you got to do is sit back, maintain, and then it goes to penalties, anything can happen.
5: Did you always believe in that penalty shootout when they missed two?
7: I was nervous at the end there.
6: I believed from the beginning. I thought our goalie had it, and I said, this is a great goalie, and he did it. Yep. He came through.
7: Yep, he was able to hold it down for us.
5: Yeah. What will this mean to the country back home? I know you fans here are excited, but what about Paraguay?
6: This puts Paraguay on the world stage, right? Yep. Come on, yeah. I mean,
7: it's a great upset. It means everything. No one saw it coming.
6: Yeah.
7: And it really shows anything can happen. Yeah. Anything can happen. It's the World Cup. Anything can happen.
8: Emotional. I mean, how can one not feel emotion after the performance that someone just had there? I think it's incredible. You know, one has to feel, you know, that anyone can dream of doing this, of a small country of 7 million people in the heart of South America to do what they did 16 years from their last World Cup appearance after losing 4-1 on the opening day and everyone thought this team was never going to do anything. Now people can dream of like, hey, we can do it. You guys could do as well.
5: To beat the giants of Germany. You're in tears. Oh, yeah. Describe what it was like around you, your family, your friends.
8: No, I'm here with my dad over here. It's my first World Cup game. You know, I never had the chance to go to one. And the fact that I can finally join here, it's a dream come true. And hopefully we can go for more. You know, this isn't the end. We want to keep going. We're on the 16, quarterfinal, semifinal. Who knows? Final, champion. Why not? Why not us?
5: You're here with your dad. Is this one of the best days of your life you've 100%. Had together?
8: 100%. It's up there for sure. The beautiful thing is, it can get even better. That's the great thing about this sport and the great thing about supporting a country like Paraguay.
5: Vamos! Let's go!
23: It was a great match. Paraguay really came strong. I mean, we were very confident of our team. We knew that Germany was going to be very tough. It was. But Paraguay, you know, did a great match. Actually, we believe that Paraguay is for great things. And we're just waiting for France, because it's going to be 98 revenge. And we never forget the golden goal.
24: Paraguay! Paraguay! Paraguay!
5: The game he's referring to there is from the World Cup in 1998, when France beat Paraguay 1-0 thanks to a golden goal from Laurent Blanc. He's got a long memory. He might get revenge because Paraguay will play France or Sweden in the next round. That will be on the 4th of July in Philadelphia. So what about Germany then? Their fans absolutely distraught after that defeat. Here are a couple of Germany supporters that I spoke to outside the Boston Stadium.
25: Disappointed. But the tournament was not really good. I think the debut were a little bit unlucky with the referee's decision. But after all, we're not a good team anymore. We do not belong to the top of the European teams. And so it's well deserved.
5: Well, that's a big thing to say, isn't it, that you're not a big team anymore. Would you agree? It's three World Cups now, isn't it, out before the last 16?
26: Yeah, I mean, players like Musiala and Wirtz, when they play at top level, we could have a good chance, but currently they do not play at the top level, so that is why it's deserved.
5: Yes, it's astonishing to think that Germany haven't been to the last 16 of a World Cup now since 2014. The wait goes on, 12 years and counting. The head coach, by the way, Julian Nagelsmann, has insisted he won't be resigning. He says he will continue if the German Football Federation wants him to continue. But it's all about Paraguay. What a win. What an upset. Their World Cup goes on.
13: Our football correspondent, John Bennett. You've been listening to The Newsroom on the BBC World Service with me, Celia Hatton. Our main news, in South Africa, protests are taking place in a number of cities by people opposed to the presence of undocumented migrants. And the US military has reopened a port in Venezuela to help get aid into areas worst hit by last week's earthquakes.
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0: This is the BBC World Service, and coming up after the news, the global story. One of the most successful exports the United States has ever sold the world is the American dream. That tantalizing promise of a better, freer, richer life. Coming up, we hear from one man who won the visa lottery of a lifetime and left war in Somalia to move to the U.S. His story is in some ways symbolic of the dream and whether it's still possible. Join me, Asma Khalid, in 2 minutes.
1: BBC News with Vigialis. The outgoing British Prime Minister Keir Starmer has unveiled details of a new multi-billion dollar funding proposal for the armed forces. At the heart of the defence plan is a programme to ramp up the production of drone technology. Sir Keir said his government had reversed what he called the corrosive hollowing out of the armed forces. Anti-immigration activists have gathered in South Africa, where security personnel were deployed ahead of the planned protests. The demonstrators want all undocumented migrants to leave South Africa, and there are concerns that the rallies could descend into violence against foreigners. Meanwhile, Spain's Prime Minister Pedro Sanchez says more than 1 million undocumented migrants have applied for legal status by today's deadline. The program is open to applicants who've been living in Spain for at least 5 months without a criminal record. For the second time in 8 days, Ukraine has struck a strategically important satellite communications center north of Moscow. President Zelensky said the facility was being used for coordinating Russia's military operations in Ukraine. The authorities in Monaco have launched an investigation into the bomb attack that injured 3 people on Monday night. The local prosecutor said they were looking for a sole suspect in the attempted killing of the Ukrainian oligarch Vadim Yarmolov, who is being treated in hospital along with his wife and son. Germany's domestic intelligence service says the number of far-right extremists have reached a new record of almost 60,000 people last year. About a quarter of them are considered to be violent. A court in Indonesia has sentenced a former education minister to 10 years in prison for corruption. Nadiem Makarim was found guilty of manipulating the procurement of laptop computers for schools. In World Cup football, Morocco have eliminated the Netherlands 3-2 on penalties to move into the last 16. Earlier, in a major upset, Paraguay knocked out the four-time champions Germany. They won the penalty shootout 4-3. That's the latest world news from the BBC.
0: If you listened to our show yesterday, you already know that this week on The Global Story, we're taking a step back from the news and bringing you a special series to mark 250 years since the founding of the United States. This 250th anniversary is a moment of celebration, but it's also a moment to reflect on America as a country, as a people, and as an idea. We're telling the surprising stories of how America has shaped the world, because after all, we here at The Global Story are a show about where the world and America meet. And one of the most successful exports the United States has ever sold the world is the American dream, that tantalizing promise of a better, freer, richer life. Millions of people have moved to America's shores with the belief that if you work hard, anything is possible.
2: I did not see America as a place. I saw it as an idea, the idea of freedom.
0: But is the American dream fading?
2: I feel like the American dream is alive, but not well.
0: For more than a decade, the BBC has been following the extraordinary story of one dream seeker. Someone who grew up loving America, who literally won a lottery, a golden ticket to come to the United States, and believed deeply in the promise of America, but now has somewhat complicated feelings. From the BBC, I'm Asma Khalid in Washington, D.C. And today on The Global Story, Abdi's American Dream. Abdi Noor Eftin grew up in Somalia in the 1990s during a civil war. It was in the middle of this crisis when Abdi had his first encounter with Americans.
3: I was in Mogadishu. It was really one night. I think I was like 7 or something. My father was talking to my mother. Americans are landing tonight. I was like, what? What do the Americans look like? Who are they? And I was thinking like giant people, you know. But then that was the night United States forces were landing in Mogadishu. There was a smile on their faces, you know what I'm saying? And I went around these white people and every one of them looks like Rambo. I shouted, Rambo, Rambo, Rambo! And all of them turned back, just looking at me, smiling. And they were just talking. They were feeding us with jam. They gave us butter, bread. They gave us sweets. It's the tastiest food that I've ever eaten Wow.
0: Abdi began dreaming of America. He would go to the one house in the neighborhood with a television and watch Arnold Schwarzenegger movies, taking a paper and pencil with him to jot down words so he could teach himself English, minus the Austrian accent, of course.
3: I'm in love with the American culture. I'm in love with the American education. I'm in love with their beautiful roads and streets. I'm in love with the American language. I'm in love with everything in the United States.
0: These clips of Abdi come from a documentary the BBC made with him back in 2014. Back then, he was just about to move to America to begin his American dream. So with the 250th anniversary coming up this Saturday, we thought, who better to talk to? And I gave Abdi a call. Abdi, it's a pleasure to meet you and a pleasure to have you on The Global Story. I've heard about your life. I've listened to some of the reporting. I know the BBC had been following your life going back more than a decade. It's a real pleasure to meet you, albeit virtually, but still a pleasure.
2: Indeed. You are also famous, Asma, so.
0: I'm famous. That's very kind of you to say. I mentioned already that Abdi had a really, really hard childhood in war-torn Somalia. That was the 1990s, but then in 2006, when he was in his early 20s, Somalia was overtaken by the Islamist group Al-Shabaab. Abdi told me that life in Somalia went from hard to unbearable.
2: Al-Shabaab imposed strict rules, and that was the first time in my life that I lost freedom. Freedom to have a haircut the way I wanted, freedom to play soccer the way I wanted, freedom to go to movies, and everything collapsed. And that is what I lost.
0: Abdi worried that now that he was a grown man, Al-Shabaab or another armed group would force him to join them. So he fled his home country and smuggled himself into neighboring Kenya. He had escaped the bloodshed of Somalia, but he could not entirely escape Al-Shabaab. The group had carried out several attacks in Kenya, and shortly after Abdi moved there, the Kenyan government began a crackdown on the Somali immigrant community. Abdi remembers experiencing a lot of violence and discrimination during those days, being chased, for example, by men with machetes who had come to associate all Somalis with Al-Shabaab. Abdi was terrified of being deported back to Somalia, and he dreamed of a way to make it to the safest place he could imagine, America. But the only possible route seemed like a moonshot.
2: Diversity lottery, obviously, is something everyone knows about. Unless you're American. Americans don't know anything about it. The lottery program was the last desperate thing I had to try.
0: The Diversity Visa Program is an initiative the U.S. government launched in the 1990s to increase the cultural diversity of U.S. immigration. Now, maybe you all don't know about this because, frankly, I did not. But in countries all over the world, this program has been a really big deal. In some years, for example, there were over 20 million applicants. Winners are randomly selected for only around 55,000 visas. So it's like the lottery of a lifetime if you win. Abdi applied in 2013. And 6 months later, he went to an internet cafe to check the results. Here's how he described that moment back then to the BBC.
4: I put my confirmation number, I put my date of birth, and then clicked. And I was thinking like, this is the day, please. God help me. I was serious. So there was a few seconds of silence. You have been randomly selected for file processing, and that's it. I realized that one. I walked out with these friends all, you know, shouting behind me, in front of me, you know, holding my hands, shaking me. And the guy who belongs to the internet cafe also came out. And he was saying, you won, man, you got it, you got it. You're very young. Welcome to America, man. America's a beautiful country. He was telling me all about America. And that was really a very beautiful day for me.
0: Abdi was 29 when he moved to the United States. He is now 41. And when we spoke recently, I could not resist playing him a clip of his first impressions. So you win that visa lottery, Abdi. And in 2014, you arrive in Maine. I think it's fair to say as a pretty bright-eyed young man. And I want to play you a clip of yourself from that time when you first arrived. It was shortly after you came. You were speaking with the BBC reporter who made this documentary, Leo Horneck.
5: There's something called
4: washing machine, a machine that washes the dishes. It was a surprise to me, and it's still a surprise to me. I still don't believe something is washing the dishes. Okay, there's this place that we put the bread in, and the bread gets heated.
5: The toaster?
4: Oh my God, that's it. And you know what I just love more than everything else?
5: What?
4: It's ice cream. I never liked it. I thought like it's a baby kind of thing. It's a woman kind of thing. But then now I act like a baby. But then, and I was like, they make me fat? I want to be fat. Come with me. I was very skinny in my whole life. I don't care.
0: Abdi?
6: Oh, boy.
0: What do you think as you listen back to that, Abdi?
6: A little embarrassing, I guess. But yeah, it was quite a surprise. But now that I know how everything works.
0: The appliances.
6: You know, I'm glad I listened to that because it brings back some memories. Everything was brand new.
0: Mm.
6: But I'm not embarrassed. Come on. You know, everybody has a place to start, and I started right there.
0: So your first job was construction. You were living in this kind of small town outside of Portland, Maine. What was life like?
6: Construction in Somalia and Kenya means different things. Here, the material is weird. It's different. The most interesting thing to me was insulation, this little itchy stuff. That was my job, loading up bags full of that stuff. And then here are skeletons of main houses, just wood, nothing else. To me, it's just amazing. And then the other part is basement. Nobody has a basement in Somalia. Nobody has a basement in Kenya. And I remember asking people in Maine, like, is that if a war breaks out, you run into the basement? They laughed hard and they said, no, basement is part of the house, you know. And it was funny that I brought that up.
0: So, Abdi, did you intend to continue doing construction, or were you saving your money during that time period for something else?
6: I was saving money for something else, which was school. I really wanted to go to school.
0: College.
6: I went to community college and I worked hard. So from community college, I graduated to a four-year college, and that's how I got my bachelor's degree without ever finishing high school.
0: What did you study, Abdi?
6: I studied political science and international relations is my major.
0: So Abdi, you came to the U.S. much like many, many people come to the U.S. Millions of people have come to America for opportunity, for, as we say, the American dream. And a core part of that American dream is the belief that you can reinvent yourself, that here in America, you can be anything you want to be. When you came, did you change from the Abdi you were in Africa?
6: No. I actually think I became more connected to the Abdi I was back home. Huh. I say that because one thing that scared me the most when I moved into the U.S. is I saw young Somalis born in the U.S., unable to speak good Somali, and identity crisis going on in their minds. And it made me think, I should be glad that I speak English, but I should be more grateful that I am attached to where I come from, to who I was.
0: So Abdi, did you always feel when you first came, did you instantly feel that connection with Somalia? Because you mentioned you loved watching the movies and you were so into American culture. And so when you came, did you instantly feel like you want to reconnect with your Somali culture? Did that happen over time?
6: So first of all, I take the courage to try to integrate. Let's say that word. Going out skiing, even though my friends here, Somali friends here in Maine, keep telling me that's a white thing, right? Stop going skiing. So what do you mean hiking? What do you mean you went up to, you know, and I understand where they're coming from. But I'm not scared, mostly because I don't think integration steals anything from me. I know how to bake pies now. America loves pies. Right?
0: Apple pie. Can you make that one?
6: Apple pie. Exactly.
0: Yes.
6: Even though pecan pie is my favorite.
0: Oh, yeah. Fair enough. Yeah.
6: But after all, I'm American because I'm voting. I don't know if so many Americans would agree with me when I say I'm American because I've been told, go back to your country. I've been told, you know, deport. I hear that word a lot, even though they have no idea who I am and that I'm America. I'm a voter as a naturalized American citizen now. But there's two sides of America. There's a side that is respectful, wants to listen, wants to hear our stories, wants to eat our food. And then there's the other side that really feels we're poisoning them, right? I'm not using that word lightly. I've been told that before, you know, bringing Sharia law into our neighborhood. It's like, what do you mean? I've never mentioned that word anywhere. I don't carry a microphone and run around and talk about Sharia. And so, yeah, it's sad.
0: We started talking about this earlier, how much the American dream is connected with people's idea of economic opportunity, right? That I'll have a life and that my children will have a life that is better than mine, yeah. That there's this idea of social mobility.
6: Yeah.
0: And a key part of the American dream, I think for many people, has been wrapped up in money and economic opportunity.
6: Yeah.
0: In the early days, when you were getting your first jobs in Maine, did you feel like you were living that economic American dream?
6: No, because I don't own a house. Housing, you know, it's considered a crisis in the United States. It's one of the difficult things. It's a very messed up system, obviously, with who can own a house, who can buy a house, who can live this dream. But that doesn't make me upset because now my mother has a house. And she's living with my sister and they're living in Somalia.
0: You sent her money all these years?
6: Because of the money I sent. You know, when I say a house, it's a Somali house. No refrigerator, no 24-hour electricity. Some guy delivers water once every week. But they think that's actually joy. They're like, they're really happy. Obviously, owning a house in the United States is tough. It requires wealth. And most immigrants invest with their families. And that's what I have done. Just make mom happier and make her live a happy life.
0: Abdi, a few years after you arrived, Donald Trump first entered the White House. He won the presidency. And he directed quite a bit of ire towards Somali immigrants. He instituted a travel ban that put restrictions on people coming in from Somalia during his campaign.
5: I think Islam hates us.
0: He had a lot of negative comments directed towards Muslims writ large during that campaign cycle.
5: There's something there that there's a tremendous hatred there.
0: And spoke about them as a threat to American life, American society.
5: And we have to be very vigilant. We have to be very careful. And we can't allow people coming into this country who have this hatred.
0: What was that time like for you?
6: Gosh, yeah. You know, not only did he say those things, but he also came to Maine and he made a speech. He has directly attacked the Somalis, directly. I remember feeling the same scare, trauma that I felt in Kenya and the Kenyan president's ordering Somalis to be deported, and how shaky and scary and completely devastated I was, sort of feeling like I never thought in America I would feel that way. Never. I thought I escaped when I left Kenya. I escaped that fear.
0: Did you feel at that time that people treated you any differently as a Somali immigrant?
6: There were a few events that I went to when someone said, are you happy with the American way of life or something like that? And I said, well, clarify. What are we talking about here? Like, are you happy to see church or do you want to see more mosques? Someone said that at one point. And I said, no. If you're really thinking, I want church to go down or mosques built up, if you're thinking that way, no. But I love diversity. I want to see a church, a temple, mosque, everything else.
0: So people did begin to say things to you differently.
6: Oh, yeah.
0: You would say during that time period.
6: Oh, yeah. I think it's a Trump narrative that makes people feel scared because Trump said something like, they don't integrate. You know, I feel like people who listened to him immediately felt, oh, okay. So the Somalis are actually moving in to take over.
0: So Abdi, we're talking to you now at a moment in which Donald Trump is back in the White House for this second term. And one of the policy changes he has made around immigration is that he has paused the visa lottery program.
6: Yeah. Nobody's coming through the visa lottery, which is the same program I came into the U.S. So I am lucky that I'm here, because if it was now, when I was going through my interview and, you know, everything else, I'm, you know, 100% sure that I would be locked out right now. I feel really bad for all the other immigrants overseas who still dreamed of America and the American ideas the same way I did, who got completely locked out now because of the Trump administration's immigration process.
0: Mm-hmm. How has your life felt different in the United States in this second term of the Trump administration?
6: I lost my full-time job. I had this amazing job at a nonprofit that supports immigrants. And I personally helped Ukrainians, refugees from Ukraine when the war broke out. And I was working with the organization at the time. It's called Church World Service. And Afghanistan, when the withdrawal happened and so a lot of people were stranded, I was enjoying doing that job quite a lot. And so what have I lost since Trump was elected? I lost my job. I lost my health insurance.
0: Oh, wow. So you lost your job because this was a refugee resettlement agency?
6: Yeah. So President Trump cut funding from the organization. The organization lost funding, federal funding.
0: Oh, wow. Yeah. What exactly was your job? What did you do?
6: I was a communication specialist. I trained clients on storytelling. It was quite an interesting and amazing job that I was doing.
0: When did that happen, by the way? I should ask, when was that?
6: I received

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1: Theft of federal funds and corruption by individuals, particularly within the Somali community. This has put those from that community in the spotlight.
2: A number of people have now pled guilty in relation to the scandal, and it became a national political issue, in part because President Trump weighed in.
3: I don't want them in our country. Their country's no good for a reason. Their country stinks.
2: Abdi had strong views on this story, so he decided to do several media interviews, and he was critical of the actions of some Somali Americans. Here he is on Fox News.
4: It makes me think, why don't we look at ourselves, right? And say, okay, whether the president is right or wrong, it's that time that we have to think of welfare fraud, you know, Section 8 fraud, autism fraud, that my community is heavily involved. Nobody's talking about it.
2: Abdi says he did these interviews because the fraud upset him and he wanted to hear someone in his community call it out as a problem. But that fraud story is not happening in isolation. It's happening in the context of a live, active political debate about what it means to be an American and who gets to be an American. And so I wanted to know what Abdi specifically thought about President Trump's criticism of Somalis. So I pulled up a video of the president at a cabinet meeting in December, and we listened to him together.
3: For a reason. Their country stinks, and we don't want them in our country. I can say that about other countries, too. We don't want them to hell. We have to rebuild our country. You know, our country's at a tipping point. We could go bad. We're at a tipping point. I don't know if people mind me saying that, but I'm saying it. We could go one way or the other, and we're going to go the wrong way if we keep taking in garbage into our country.
2: When you hear that, do you still feel like the American dream is alive for someone like you?
4: I think what I just heard is a betrayal to my American dream. Being called garbage, you know, after all I've been through, is clearly a betrayal to my American dream, the way I see America. But I'm also aware that not many Americans agree with him on that. Some probably, maybe many agree with him, but also many more doesn't agree with him on that.
2: Do you feel welcome?
4: Under Trump, no. At Trump's house, no. And Trump's leadership, no. But I feel welcome in some parts of America.
2: I've asked you a lot of different ways, I guess, about the American dream because it's a shorthand for the allure of the United States. Do you feel like the American dream is alive and well?
4: I feel like the American dream is alive, but not well.
2: Okay.
4: Seriously, that's how I feel. I feel like it's alive because all of those people overseas who cannot coming to the U.S. right now, are all actually expecting that at some point Trump's going to get out of the way and we will have another leadership and that leadership will be open-minded and friendly, right? It is alive, but it's not well. It's not well because I'm worried that we might not recover from this, that we become more hateful as a nation, that Trump is feeding a narrative that might sound normal because that's what he's trying to do. There's no other president that just says what he just said, right? Insulting an entire nation. A lot of Somali Americans have become Americans. A lot of Somalis were born in this country. And so insulting them, Americans, born in this nation. Yeah, so it's alive, but it's not well.
2: You have a brother, Hassan. You all were living together in Kenya. I understand he has since left Kenya. And he's now living in Canada.
4: Correct.
2: I was told. One of our producers was telling me that.
4: He's Canadian.
2: Is he living the Canadian dream? Is he Canadian?
4: He's Canadian. Now he's got...
2: He's become a Canadian citizen.
4: He's got a Canadian citizenship. So, yeah, he and I are joking brothers from the same country, from the same household, two different countries now, two different nationalities.
2: Not that far from Maine, I suppose. Can drive up.
4: It's about 9 hours. Yeah, I've driven up.
2: It's a little further than I thought.
4: Yeah,
2: okay.
4: he's in Toronto. Canada is massive. Yeah, it's a dream come true for the...

0: of our family, but our sister and mother are still stuck in Somalia and we're not giving up. Mm. In the near future, we're hoping to start a process to get them to Canada. I think I've given up on America, bringing them to America.
1: So you think it's more realistic they could move to Canada?
0: It's not a piece of cake. Obviously, Canada has a pretty tough immigration system as well. But now that my brother just became a citizen, he's definitely going to make it happen.
1: What do you think, Abzi, about Canada and the dream it offers?
0: Well, my brother says they have a better health care. Mm. And that's worthy. I love Canada. It's a beautiful country. Very, very pretty. But if I had the choice, a second choice, I was in Kenya and I had to choose between the two, I would choose America. I don't know why. I mean, I guess it's my first love.
1: On that note, I just want to say thank you for joining us. I really appreciate you taking the time and just sharing your reflections and your story with us.
0: Thank you so much for having me. It was an honor.
1: That was Abdi Noor Efton joining us from Maine. And that's it for today. Thanks as always for joining us. We'll be back again tomorrow, same time, same place.
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0: Next on the BBC World Service, it's Outlook with me, Mubeen Azhar. If you're looking for a chase, I keep it walking. For years, the singer Lachi was performing, and not just on stage.
1: For most of my life, I was faking I could see. So I was doing everything I could to appear as what I call sighted passing, because as I was losing my vision, I was trying to look like I wasn't.
0: Lachi felt shame and fear around her disability. Life was a constant balancing act. She was trying to fit in, trying not to be seen as different. But then one morning, there was no hiding.
1: One day, I woke up and my vision was gone. Imagine just being in the deepest, deepest sea and trying to open your eyes through that. So it was like roiling darkness.
0: What followed wasn't a retreat, but a reinvention. How Lachi stepped into the spotlight. That's after the BBC News.
2: BBC News with Emily Thomas. The British Prime Minister Keir Starmer has been unveiling details of a new funding proposal for the UK's armed forces. At the Defence Investment Plan's heart is a multi-billion dollar programme to ramp up the production of drone technology. Sir Keir spoke of transforming the country's defence.
3: We must stand more firmly on our own two feet. We must do what it takes to meet this new world head on, to keep our country safe and seize the opportunities that come from investing in our sovereign strength. That is what we're doing. That's why we're transforming a defence programme that, frankly, for too long has been underfunded and unsuited to the threats that we face.
2: Keir Starmer's former Defence Secretary John Healey quit earlier this month in protest at the funding secured by then. Protesters have begun to gather in South Africa, with security personnel deployed countrywide on a planned day of anti-immigration protests. There are concerns these could descend into violence against foreigners. Our correspondent Pumza Philani is in downtown Johannesburg.
4: We're seeing people brandishing the South African flag. A number of the people gathered here are carrying clubs and sticks. They've gathered for a protest that is aimed at moving from here to Constitutional Hill, where they're saying they want to express to the police in Johannesburg that they are unhappy at what they say is illegal activity happening throughout the city that is mainly by undocumented immigrants in South Africa.
2: The day marks an unofficial deadline set by campaigners for all undocumented migrants to leave. Many have already fled to escape violence and intimidation. Meanwhile, Spain's socialist Prime Minister Pedro Sanchez says more than a million undocumented migrants there have applied for legal status by today's deadline. Mr. Sanchez said the scheme defied a crackdown on irregular immigration elsewhere in Europe. Sasha Schlichter reports.
5: Mr. Sanchez said he wanted the world to see Spain as a country that respects, protects and guarantees human rights. He called the scheme good for the economy while acknowledging the challenges associated with integration. When launching the initiative, Spain's government estimated it would benefit 500,000 people, the vast majority of whom are from Latin America. The scheme bucks the trend in the rest of Europe, with Brussels this month finalizing a sweeping overhaul of its migration system.
2: For the second time in 8 days, Ukraine has struck a strategically important satellite communication center north of Moscow. President Zelensky said the Dubna facility was being used for coordinating the activities of Russia's forces in Ukraine. The commander of NATO's land forces in Europe has sought to reassure European nations that the US will stand with its allies on the continent. General Chris Donoghue said deterrence was built with boots in the mud. BBC News. The Qatari Foreign Ministry has said US envoys in the country are not scheduled to meet directly with Iranian negotiators in the coming days, but will be talking with mediators and officials in the Gulf state. It comes after President Trump said on Monday that Iran had requested a meeting with the US and it would take place in Doha today. Iranian officials have also downplayed the prospect of direct talks. The authorities in Monaco have launched an investigation into the bomb attack that injured three people on Monday night. The Monaco prosecutor said they were looking for a sole suspect in the attempted killing of a Ukrainian oligarch, Vadim Yamalayev, who's being treated in hospital, along with his wife and his young son. Hugh Schofield reports.
6: CCTV footage shows the suspect leaving the scene on foot and crossing into France, where there's now a major police effort to trace him. The apparent target of the attack is a Ukrainian millionaire called Vadim Emolyev, who's been living in Monaco. Emolyev, who now has Cypriot nationality, made his fortune in the city of Dnipro in eastern Ukraine. He also has big interests in the wine and spirits business in Russian-annexed Crimea, and since 2023 has been the subject of sanctions imposed by the government in Kyiv.
2: Germany's domestic intelligence service says the number of far-right extremists has reached a new record of almost 60,000 people in 2025. Almost a quarter of them are considered to be violent. The agency said the number of acts of violence motivated by far-right ideology had risen by 8.5% compared with the previous year. The lower house of Japan's parliament has passed a bill criminalising intentional damage of the national flag as Prime Minister Sanae Takaichi presses ahead with her conservative agenda. It's unclear if the bill will clear the upper house, and there's been significant pushback to the legislation. And that's the latest world news from the BBC.
0: Hello, welcome to Outlook from the BBC World Service, bringing you powerful true life stories. I'm Mubin Azhar. As I meet our first guest via video call, there are a couple of important checks before we get going. Let's make sure that
1: fade Hello. Can you hear me,
0: I can hear you. Brilliant. Lovely to meet you. How are you doing?
1: I am alive, well, blessed, and highly favored.
0: There you go. All of the things that I wanted to hear. So my name is Mubin, and I just want to check I'm saying your name correctly.
1: Lachi like Versace, girl.
0: Like Versace. I love that.
7: I'm La Chi, she, her, black girl, corn, rose, brown skin, big city race.
0: Nigerian American singer, songwriter, and Grammy nominated music producer La Chi is also making waves in the world of adaptive fashion. A big part of her signature look is what she calls a glam cane, a reimagining of the traditional white cane, but brighter and bolder and bejeweled.
8: Could you describe for us your favorite glam cane?
1: So first and foremost, understand that I have like 50.
8: Right.
1: And they're all very special to me. I have this cute pink cane with little bows on it that I wore to the Barbie movie premiere. I have my red, white, and blue canes that I have worn to the White House many times. I have a swirly cane, which is all different colors, which I call my pride cane. And I have this really beautiful blue greenish cane that I wore to the Grammys. And so I have a special place in my heart for that cane as well.
9: I don't need to hold you down to lift me up.
0: Getting to that point, confident and vibrant in her own skin, has taken time.
9: Don't need no one else's crown to claim my cup, yeah.
0: Lachi was born with partial sight that eventually led to blindness. Growing up, there was shame, stigma, and a real pressure to fit in. She even threw away her first cane as a child. She just didn't want it. Or rather, the judgment that came with it. Alongside that, there were expectations about success, expectations that didn't always leave space for music.
1: I grew up in a very traditional household. So I was born to Nigerian immigrant parents here in the United States, the sixth of seven children. So they had a lot of kids. It was a very big, busy house. I was number six. I was the youngest girl, so I was the baby girl. And Nigerian parents, we were very competitive. There was a lot of education in our household. And I just remember all of my sisters having master's degrees or medical degrees. And I was like, gosh, I need to go get a master's in music because you're not allowed to even eat at the table here if you don't have a master's. And I told my mom and my dad I wanted to be a musician or a comedian. And they said, don't you mean doctor? That doesn't sound like doctor.
8: It sounds like there was a particular level of expectation. Really, doctor was the only choice?
1: Oh, no, sorry. And lawyer or, you know, professor or anything like that. But I didn't want to blame my parents, right? Mm. They had a young daughter with sight loss. I was a blind girl trying to be an entertainer. And they wanted to make sure that I would have a job, that I would not be dependent all of my life. So I can't blame them for ushering me to go to school, go to college, and get a day job, all of which I did. But music was always at my heart.
10: Yo, remember back on The Bully when cats used to harmonize like...
0: Lachi loved listening to Madonna, Bjork, and Lauryn Hill. Pretty soon, her mom got on board, buying her her first keyboard and introducing her to the Beatles and Dolly Parton. Lachi's musical world was expanding. But even at a young age, she could sense the limits that were being placed around her. She was aware of what felt possible and what felt out of reach.
1: It was in third grade, and we were sitting around in a circle, and the teacher asked everybody what they wanted to be when they grew up. And I knew exactly what I wanted to be. At 8 years old, I knew that I wanted to be a big, fancy music artist.
0: Mm-hmm.
1: I wanted to have a big, fancy music recording studio in Manhattan, specifically, and that I wanted to be a big, fancy author with a major publisher.
0: Very specific.
1: Very, very specific. And a lot of things. Like, it's not even just one. It's not like a firefighter. And so the teacher went around the room. And, you know, a little girl, she stands up and she goes, I want to be, you know, this. And everybody's like, yay. And we all clap our hands. And a little boy, he stands up and he goes, I want to be this. And, you know, everyone's clapping. And so it's slowly coming to me. And I remember as it was coming, my anxiety starts to rise because I'm like, I'm going to say I want to be a musician like, I don't know, Alicia Keys. It's like, no. I need to say a blind musician like Ray Charles. And no, that doesn't make sense either. Then I started to realize there's like, there's not a woman, a black, blind woman, musician with a disability. And what am I going to do? Be the first? That doesn't make any sense. I'm thinking all this at 8 years old.
0: Well, it just didn't seem possible.
1: It just seemed impossible. So by the time it came to me, I actually said, I don't know. And I just kind of had my head down. I was like, I don't know. And then she's like, what? Well, maybe this. And I was just like, oh, I don't know. And I sat back down. But I did know.
0: You knew exactly.
1: I know exactly what it was.
0: It was kind of heartbreaking because, as you say, you had such a clear idea.
1: Mm-hmm.
0: But you just weren't able to connect the dots in that moment.
1: Yeah. When I was young, I was blind and I had neurodivergences. And I was super duper ashamed. Today, I am blind and neurodivergent, and I am super duper confident. So it's not the blindness and the neurodivergence. That's not the problem. The problem is the social stigma, the masking, the fear of pathologization, the fear of being seen as lesser than. These conversations are shushed and hushed because of taboo.
0: And then there was another conversation that would shape how Lachi saw herself and how she moved through the world.
1: The social worker came to speak to my mother about my sight loss and said I was going to have to start using a cane. And I remember thinking, oh my gosh, I'm already using 1 million devices. Like, I don't want to add to looking different. I would be further outcasted if I used my cane. And so I didn't use my cane when I was young. But the thing is, I needed to, right? So as much as I was trying to avoid it, I actually needed it to be able to get around. And so for a lot of my life, I didn't have a lot of confidence in getting around. I would be in the corner. I would look really close to my book. So I was doing everything I could to appear as what I call sighted passing.
0: Right.
1: Right? Because as I was losing my vision, I was trying to look like I wasn't.
0: You used a particular term there. Did you say sighted passing? Is that right?
1: Yes, I call it sighted passing because it's so funny. Today, you know, I navigate so well. People go, she's faking being blind. And I'm like, what? For most of my life, I was faking I could see.
0: It was the other way around. Okay.
1: Exactly. There are some people who are born blind. There are some people who go blind later in life. For me, I had low vision for most of my life, but it wasn't ridiculously low. So I could sort of fake that I could see. And as a young person, I was kind of contributing to my own erasure, really, by not using the cane, by doing everything I could to fit in, instead of being able to accommodate myself.
11: Wake up and look around me.
0: Even then, music didn't disappear. There were high school talent shows, late night piano concerts in her college dorm. An album followed when she moved to New York after her graduation. But it still wasn't something Lachi could fully commit to. So she got a sensible, steady desk job working with spreadsheets and data. It paid the bills whilst music stayed on the margins until 2016, when that version of life was no longer possible.
1: I have always had low vision, but in 2016, one day I woke up and my vision was gone. The little vision I had.
8: It was just like that. Well, you woke up and it had gone.
1: Yeah. Imagine just being in the deepest, deepest sea and trying to open your eyes through that. So it was like roiling darkness, right? So I get up, I call my partner, and I say, hey, I just woke up completely blind, like blind. You know what I mean? Mm-mm. And he starts to scream, what? Oh, no, let me come. You do nothing. You stand right there. Don't move a muscle. I am going to come and get you. I'm going to come back from work. And, you know, anybody who knows Lachi knows that that's a dare. That's a bet. I said, no. I'm just going to go to the clinic, get this checked out. He's like, you can't see. How are you going to go to the clinic? I'm like, calm down. I'm calming him down at this point. So I get off the phone. I brush my teeth. And, you know, look, I was able to figure out how to brush my teeth because I had no toothpaste left. And I figured out how to get just that little bit of toothpaste out.
8: Yeah.
1: So I figured I could do anything.
8: If you can do that. Okay, you can do anything.
1: If I could do that, I could do anything. So I get out of my apartment. I start walking. The banister is on the right and the playground is on the left. So I started being able to use sounds and my memory of the street and of the block to get to the end of the block. At the end of the block, there's this couple of guys that would always say, hey, baby girl, let me get your phone number, that I would always ignore. And today I said, you know what? Let me hang out with one of you guys today. And so I had one of those guys walk me to the train station, right? Then now all of a sudden I'm on the train, you know? So, and I'm, again, still roiling darkness, no cane. And I'm using just my savvy, my know-how. And this is in New York. Look, I know my city, of how to get from 99th Street, where I lived, to 14th Street, where my clinic was, using the train, using folks. And so I finally get there, and the doctor, he gives me some eye drops, and it gives me a little bit of my vision back. And so he says, listen, what you experienced was a corneal eruption, eye drops, and a few other complications. And while these drops are going to give you some of your vision back, you are going to now be on your way to a life with no sight. And it's interesting because I had low vision before that, but my vision was never getting worse, right? It was just kind of staying the same. And so now in 2016, I was given the diagnosis that I was going to go from low vision to no vision. And so my first thought was, as a Nigerian, or maybe as an Aries, or maybe as a New Yorker, my first thought was, how do I live my best life now? Mm. And I started setting up plans. I was going to do a whole bucket list. So I wanted to do all these things before I lost my vision, right? Mm. And I start to do it. I start jumping out of airplanes. I start deep sea diving. I go camel riding. I go traveling the world. I start to pursue my music in a major way. And then I remember I had this epiphany. Wait, why should I stop after I lose my vision completely?
8: You could just keep going.
1: Yeah, this is like the best.
0: Lachi started creating more original work, but also doing a cappella covers of Lizzo and Cardi B.
12: I just took a DNA test, turns out I'm 100%.
0: Before long, people started to take notice.
8: Tell me about becoming friends with Judy
0: human. And how would you describe her? Who is she to you?
1: Judy is one of the reasons why we have the Americans with Disabilities Act today, because she led a sit-in in 1977 that paved the way for legislation that led to the policies for disability inclusion, disability equity, and that act helped foster acts around the globe. And so she is considered the mother of disability rights. Now, I didn't know anything about her until 2018, when I watched a episode of a show called Drunk History, where someone who is drinking tells us about history. And so I saw her story, and I remember how fierce she was, how unafraid and unapologetic. And she led this revolution of other wheelchair users, folks who were deaf, folks who were blind, come together to start demanding that folks with disabilities have respect. And I was like, oh my gosh, I need to know this woman. Like, I didn't know that I could find pride, that depth of pride in my disability identity until Judy. And then right before COVID, she just reaches out to me on Twitter and she says, hey, I love your music. I'm a huge fan and I would love for your music to open my podcast. And I was like, Judy from the TV? Like that Judy? What?
11: I am the dragon. I am the dragon.
1: So we became great friends. She became my mentor. She encouraged me to start Ramped, which is my big organization that brings disability advocacy to the music industry.
0: So that's recording artists and music professionals with disabilities.
1: Yeah, Judy was such a huge mentor to me. We did a lot of things together. She passed away in 2023, which was really difficult on me because even though I only knew her for 3 years, we spent a lot of time together. We talked all the time. And after she passed, I wrote a song for her called Lift Me Up, which went mega viral. And it was just really me trying to grieve. And so the way the community responded to it was very beautiful.
11: You lift me up. You lift me up.
0: In 2025, Lachu received a Grammy nomination for producing the new age album, The Colors in My Mind. Being at the ceremony was a big moment. She'd been working behind the scenes with her organization, Ramped, to make spaces like that more accessible, ensuring that there was a visible ramp up to the dais, as well as sign language interpreters on stage and on the red carpet.
13: If you're looking for a chase, I keep it walking. Only big bass when I'm talking. And they try to keep that pace, but they falling back. Stay, keep on crawling back. Stay, keep on knocking.
0: Today, Lachi is also challenging how blindness is understood, starting with how she describes herself. I'm really interested in this idea as well of you identifying as blind, because you wouldn't necessarily hear a lot of people saying, I identify as blind. Why is that important to you?
1: People may think blindness is not an identity, it's a medical condition, or you can't identify as blind. Do you read Braille or not? It's not a suit you can turn on or off. And my thing is this, blindness is part of my full identity. That's why I say I identify as blind. And so when someone comes up to me and says, you don't look disabled, really the response is, well, what is looking disabled? Looking blind, am I supposed to be a person with dark glasses, a dog, a cane, and a piano? Is that what looking blind is supposed to look like?
0: Mm-hmm.
1: Because it turns out blindness is a spectrum. At least 85% of blind people, people with vision loss, sight loss, don't use a cane, don't use a dog, have a little bit of vision. So essentially, when you say, I don't look blind, you are saying that you don't know what blindness looks like, because I look more like the typical blind person than Ray Charles does.
11: It's okay to be a little bit different, because I am magnificent and different. It's okay. It's okay to be a little bit different.
0: You introduced an idea which takes the standard white cane and turns it on its head.
1: Yes.
0: Why is it important to you?
1: So earlier I told you my mother bought me a cane and said that I had to use it at 8 years old, and I threw it away because I didn't want to stand out, etc. But I needed the cane. And as I got older, I needed the cane more because I started my music career and I would go to the studios and I would trip over wires. I would go to these galas or these events and it would be too dark and I wouldn't see people. They would wave at me and I would lose a deal. I could lose a record deal because I didn't wave back or didn't go to them. And I started to realize if I want to do my best, I am going to need a cane, finally. So I started using my white cane and it was a little scary, right? I remember I went to a party. It was a Grammys party and I was going to go with my manager and I was going to, for the first time, use a cane at a big event. And he called me and he said, oh, guess what? I can't go. And I was like, oh no, I can't go by myself. I have a cane and everybody's going to see me. And I remember in that moment, I was like, you know what? I'm just going to do it. I'm just going to rip the Band-Aid off and I'm just going to go. Hello, music industry. I use a cane. And I go into the party. I open the doors with my cane and someone comes up to me and they just go, oh, hey, Lachi, cool cane. You want a drink?
8: Just like that.
1: Yeah. And I realized that a lot of this stuff was my own internalized ableism. Mm-hmm. Like I was just freaking out because society made me believe all these things, but I had already done well in the industry. So it's not like now that I have a cane, they're going to forget how good I was. But then as I started getting bigger and better opportunities, I started getting into better parties and wearing better gowns. And my attitude was getting better. Like I was starting to turn into this, like, you know, big energy human. And this cane was an extension of myself. It's everywhere with me. It is part of who I am.
8: At this point, was it still the white cane?
1: Well, it started to change because I was changing. And I was like, my cane, which is now a part of me, is going to have to change with me and grow with me. So I started painting them, which was corny. So I started putting glitter on them, which was super wasteful. And it was just glitter everywhere. I'm pretty sure I still have glitter in my ears. So we started doing the rhinestones. And now I have rhinestone canes. And I started taking them to parties or, you know, I would get on the red carpet and people started going, wait, where did you get that cane? That is so cool. I started making them for my friends. And so people started using these canes. And now it's opening up this idea of folks with sight loss who need a cane, who are masking, buying glam canes.
8: Mm-hmm.
1: Now that folks are running around with these canes, they're going to concerts, they're going on dates, they're going to graduations. It's girls, it's boys, it's men, it's women, etc. It's a celebratory symbol of disability, but most importantly, the cane symbolizes like me no longer contributing to my own erasure.
8: You're no longer hiding anything.
1: No longer masking, no longer being a part of the stigma.
8: When you were a younger person, you were hiding this part of you. If you could have a conversation with the young girl version of yourself, what would you say to her?
1: So I would say to my younger self, I made glam canes for the 8-year-old girl who threw her white cane away so that she can say, actually, you know what? I want to use this cane so I can feel empowered. It is all for her to be able to unmask and not fear saying, hey, here are the ways that I can navigate so you get the best me.
8: That was Lachi in conversation with me from New York.
14: Head, shoulders, knees and toes. Not everybody rocking all the dough.
8: A new album featuring music for kids is called Magnificent. In part two, we're in the salon with no mirrors, where clients look at art instead of their hair. Stick with us. We're back in a moment.
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0: Still to come on Outlook, from the BBC World Service, after graduating from art college, Daniel Kelly's side hustle was cutting people's hair. And then he had an idea to bring these two worlds together.
1: I sort of was doing people's hair in my art studio to make ends meet. And that was the sort of genesis. Slowly, just people started to come here who would like, they weren't coming for the art, they were coming to avoid the mirrors.
0: The salon where mirrors are replaced by art. That's after the news.
2: BBC News with Emily Thomas. The outgoing British Prime Minister, Keir Starmer, has unveiled details of a new multi-billion dollar funding proposal for the armed forces. At the heart of the defence plan is a programme to ramp up the production of drone technology. Demonstrators have taken to the streets in South Africa to protest against illegal immigration. Thousands of police have been deployed across the country amid concerns that there could be violence against foreigners. Meanwhile, Spain's Prime Minister Pedro Sanchez says more than a million undocumented migrants have appealed for legal status by today's deadline. Mr. Sanchez said the scheme defied a crackdown on irregular immigration elsewhere in Europe. Qatar says US envoys are not scheduled to meet Iranian negotiators in the coming days, but will be talking with mediators in the Gulf state. President Trump said on Monday that Iran had requested a meeting with the US that would take place in Doha today. For the second time in 8 days, Ukraine has struck a strategically important satellite communication center north of Moscow. President Zelensky said the facility was being used for coordinating Russia's military operations in Ukraine. The authorities in Monaco have launched an investigation into the bomb attack that injured three people on Monday night. The local prosecutor said they were looking for a sole suspect in the attempted killing of the Ukrainian oligarch Vadim Yermolayev. Germany's domestic intelligence service says the number of far-right extremists has reached a new record of almost 60,000 people last year. About a quarter of them are considered to be violent. And the lower house of Japan's parliament has passed a bill criminalising intentional damage of the national flag as Prime Minister Sanae Takaichi presses ahead with her conservative agenda. There's been significant pushback to the legislation and it's unclear whether it will clear the upper house. And that's the world news from the BBC.
0: So I reckon, is it down here? Welcome back to Outlook with me, Mubeen Azhar. Last week, I stepped away from the Outlook studio to visit a pretty unique hair salon.
3: Down here.
0: But first, I had to find it.
3: Right now, I'm stood on a street in an area of London that's called Peckham. I really like this area. And this street, I would describe it as a classic South London street. So I've just walked past the dry cleaners. There's an off license. I can smell fried chicken from a chicken shop. And next to it is a hair salon. I guess there's nothing particularly unusual about that. But actually, this hair salon is kind of special, actually. There's a sign up that says, haircuts in front of art. And actually, if you look through the window, there are no mirrors to be seen at all. And that's the idea of a person that I'm meeting today called Daniel Kelly. So let's step inside. Hello, I'm Mubeen. I've got an appointment with Daniel at 3 o'clock. Can I step in? You all look very busy. Thank you. I'll plonk myself here.
0: As I sit down, there's a giant papier-mâché flower peering over my head and framed pencil drawings on the walls where the mirrors would normally be. It's by the Hong Kong Canadian-born artist Yali Allison. I really love my hair and I like to see every detail of how it's going to be cut. So I'm not sure how I feel about not being able to see what the stylist is doing.
3: Hello, are you Daniel?
4: Yes.
3: I'm Mubeen, lovely to meet you.
4: Yes.
3: How are you doing?
4: Welcome.
3: Are you okay?
4: Yeah.
3: Thanks so much. I'm a bit early for my appointment.
4: Yeah.
3: Is that
4: no
3: okay?
4: No problem. Yeah, you just take a seat.
3: Yeah.
4: Relax, make yourself at home.
3: Thank you so much.
4: And would you like a drink while you're waiting?
3: Actually, could I grab some water?
4: Yes.
3: Water would be great.
4: Yeah.
3: Oh,
4: ice.
3: Oh my, ice as well.
4: Yeah.
3: Let's go all out. Thank you.
0: Whilst I wait, I decide to have a chat with one of the clients to see how they find this whole process.
3: Yeah, how long have you been coming to the salon?
5: I've been coming for, I think, 2.5 years.
3: And I just saw how you were getting your hair cut without a mirror, and then there was a kind of reveal where your chair is spun round.
5: Yes.
3: And the mirror is brought out. Do you prefer having your hair cut in this way?
5: Yeah, I was super, not suspicious when I first came. I was like just staring at the art. But when I remember my first turnaround, it was such a shock to me because I got quite a big change.
3: Uh-huh.
5: And yeah, I really like it now. It's much more relaxing because you don't have to, you don't make eye contact with yourself the whole time.
3: Okay.
5: So, yeah.
3: You do make eye contact, though, with the art.
5: You do, yes.
3: Can you just describe what you've been looking at?
5: Yeah, so it's like a, maybe like a horse carriage type thing, like a small 3D printed with some plastic flowers escaping from it.
3: Yeah.
5: It's really fun.
3: It's very cute.
5: I come about every 3 months and they change the art about every 3 months. So every time I come in, there's something different. And sometimes not as fun as other times, but it is part of the excitement to show up and be like, oh, this time it's all birds, or this time it's all plants.
3: Really nice speaking to you. Thanks so much. Are you pleased with your hair today?
5: I am pleased with my hair today. I'm going to get a little bit more off the fringe, but otherwise I'm very happy.
3: It's very nice.
0: Daniel heads over and sits me down for the consultation. And thankfully, this bit does include a mirror.
1: Okay, Nadine, would you like me to deal with your hair today?
3: So I'm just really curious. I really love my hair. I'm just curious. If I came in and I said, you've got free rein, what would you do?
1: So I would probably say grow a little bit of this.
3: At the back?
1: Yeah, so probably I'd get rid of the undercut at the back.
3: Okay.
1: Because it's actually undercut there, and that's pushing that stuff back.
3: Okay.
1: And I would probably just keep some of that.
3: Keep it out.
1: I love the fringe, the way that that's broken up. So I would keep that broken up.
3: But you know what, the way you've just done it, that looks quite nice, I think.
1: Like that.
3: Yeah.
1: Well, if you're happy to proceed, let's get you washed.
3: Yeah, let's go for it.
0: I want to know how Daniel came to the idea of an art gallery salon hybrid. So we head down to what he refers to as the backstage area for a chat.
3: So this is very much, I would say, the guts of this salon. This is where all the stuff behind the scenes is kept.
1: Correct.
3: So tell me about your earliest memories of going to the barbershop.
1: That is a really good one. And actually, my earliest memory is going with my granddad, who had amazing hair. His hair was finger waved.
3: Okay.
1: I don't know if you know that style, but graded up the sides, very long on the top. And he finger wave it so it looked like ridges of the sea going, undulating up and down.
3: It's kind of quite a 1920s style,
1: yeah,
3: isn't it?
1: Yeah, exactly. But that was a style. And he used to do it with soap.
3: Okay.
1: So set and wet look, and he had his clip, big Yorkshire man, and he had his big clip-on ties, very immaculately turned out all the time, whether he's just going to the newsagent or whatever. So he used to take me to his barber's, which is in like a village near the town I grew up in, and it was a man called George Cosadinos, who was an Italian guy. So I used to go to the barbershop with my granddad, and that was really sweet sort of time to spend together. And I remember the day I asked for a flat top.
3: Okay.
1: And George was very traditional. He wouldn't do it.
3: He wouldn't do it?
1: No. So I had to go to another barbershop on my own, yeah. And I remember going to the hairdressers. The first time I actually went to a hairdresser's was when I was about to start secondary school, so it would have been 12. And I was like, oh, do what you want, but I want a floppy fringe like Edward Furlong in Terminator 2.
3: Okay. So Terminator 2, that would be a 90s reference.
1: That would be a 90s reference.
3: In that era.
1: 93. 1993.
3: What area did you grow up in? And tell me about what it was like.
1: So that was a town called Buxton, which is a spa town in the middle of the Peak District, what is actually like a hole in the Peak District because it's very quarried. Mm-hmm. So it's a big national park. Buxton was not a very welcoming environment for a young camp creative guy, you know. So yeah, I didn't particularly feel at home there.
3: Why did you feel it wasn't a welcoming environment for a young creative person?
1: I guess I felt like I stood out because I didn't play football. I remember I had friends who were hairdressers. It's one of the things I really love about hairdressing is it's a job that exists in every small town for that creative standout person that doesn't fit in and isn't welcomed. And I think that's a really beautiful thing about the industry, actually. Yeah, you know, there's a creative job that's all over the country.
3: That's a necessity.
1: Yeah.
3: Yeah, everyone needs a hairdresser.
1: Yeah.
3: Tell me about those art influences when you were a young person.
1: So I was around art a lot at home because my dad, he did graphic design and he was really into art, and he actually named my middle brother, is called Turner, after the painter.
6: Okay.
1: So we had Turner prints all over the house. We had Japanese prints all over the house. And he had a lot of, like, books and tattoos on Japanese prints. And so that was kind of the very early exposure.
0: Tell me about your family life. What were some of the good things, and what were some of the things that were a bit more difficult, perhaps?
1: Family life. If I think back to family life, there's more bad things than good things. And I'm a survivor of abuse from my father. Yeah, he was an alcoholic. And he was very violent person. So I was physically and mentally abused. And I was the eldest, so I really took the brunt of it. And so my upbringing was very difficult. And I remember, I've got memories of hearing my brothers being thrown around and beaten and hit. So I actually ran away from home when I was 17, and I've lived on my own since then.
0: I'm really sorry to hear that. That sounds really, really difficult. Do you think the idea of leaving, running away, you know, quite often that's a kind of marker in the lives of many people that go on to do amazing things and are really creative. Do you think in a way it was a catalyst for you?
1: I do now. Yeah, I always used to think of my life before that moment and my life after that moment. And since I've been in therapy the last few years, I can now, like, join those two pieces together. And, you know, through the therapy, I realized that actually that was a really brave thing to do, was to exit myself from that. Whereas before I felt like shameful of that, that I was running away and letting people down. But actually it was an amazing thing that gave me a lot of strength. So I worked on the market stall with my dad from the age of 7. And that really taught me the value of hard work. And I think I can honestly say that's why DK UK has been open for 12 years. Mm-hmm, so like that really gave us some strength to carry on. And also that sort of burning the boat sort of thing is like, I'm out here, and the weekend that I ran away, I went to a nightclub and met loads of people and had an amazing adventure. And I really felt that, like, that was the beginning of my life, and I had to make something of it. And, you know, it all made me the person that I am. And now I'm really grateful for all of it.
0: That was part of the building blocks.
1: Yeah, exactly.
0: Where did you run away to?
1: I was homeless for a little while, and social services picked me up quite quickly, and I was put into, like, temporary accommodation.
0: You eventually ended up in Sheffield, didn't you?
1: Yes, yeah, so stayed in Buxton for a year, went off the rails, went nightclubbing a lot, ended up moving to Sheffield about a year later, and found hairdressing, really. I thought I didn't want a job where I had to get my hands dirty. And I'd mentioned my friends earlier who were hairdressers, and I thought, that looks like a job I could do, standing around chatting to people, looking, wearing nice clothes all day.
0: Yeah.
1: Thinking it'd be quite easy, but obviously it was not very easy.
0: Tell me about your background in art and exploring that side of yourself.
1: I'd always thought of myself as an artist, but I didn't really know what to do. And I worked as a hairdresser, you know, through fear, really. You know, couldn't go to university, had to, like, pick myself up and, like, make a life for myself and a living. So fell into hairdressing and really enjoyed many sides of hairdressing, but never felt really at home in it as an industry. And I'd always wanted to move to London. So I decided that I was going to finish hairdressing and go and move to London and study art. And that's kind of what I did. I always think if you're waking up and you're not happy about your day-to-day consistently, then it's time to make some changes.
0: It's time to move. So Daniel made the move to London to study at the prestigious Camberwell College of Art just down the road. On his first day, a tutor by the name of Trevor gave him a gem of advice.
1: Don't forget how you came here, because you've come a very strange route to art college. And I was thinking, no, I'm ready to forget about hairdressing. But, you know, he was really right.
0: Did you feel at home in the more, I guess what you'd call the more traditional art spaces, you know, in galleries, in that kind of thing? I know that's just one element.
1: I felt more at home in London within 2 weeks of living here, particularly in Peckham, than I ever did in Buxton. But there's certain kind of spaces that I've were opening up a world to me that I didn't even know existed, which is more like the commercial side of the art world. And in Buxton, there was a small class divide, but not really. And then when you move to London as a northerner, you realise that the class divide is real. And, you know, there's people that have been to schools that, you know, you would never go to. And I had this friend and he'd said to me, oh, are you jealous of me that I had a better education than you when I moved here? He was a lovely guy, and like, it really got me thinking about, I was thinking, well, no, not really, because I don't know what the kind of education was that you had.
3: You know, when you graduated, you began working as an artist, didn't you? And doing hair on the side.
1: Yeah.
3: What field were you working in? What kind of art were you making?
1: So I did quite well straight from college and sold some paintings. So I was making paintings that look a bit like that one behind you, like imagined interior spaces.
3: Okay.
1: Sort of collaged together and painted on like reflective surfaces.
3: So quite gothic.
1: A little bit gothic, yeah, with all the black and stuff. Showed one in the Whitechapel Gallery. Saatchi ended up buying it and stuff, which all sounds great on paper, but it's not really enough to earn a living from, you know?
3: Is that why you're doing hair on the side?
1: Yeah, exactly.
3: When did you really go full force and marry those two things and think of the idea for a salon where art would be an integral part of the experience?
1: It took a long time. Yeah, because I graduated in 2007, so that's 5 years I was working as an artist. We have to think about the timing of that, right? So pre-financial meltdown, there was a lot of money in the art world and the economy, and every artist seemed to employ 3 or 5 people.
3: Right. And
1: people weren't talking about those that hadn't made it or those that had second jobs. Nobody spoke about a second job. You know, it was all or nothing. People would go in and talk about their art in a vacuum. And, you know, as art students, you want to know about, like, how are you paying the bills? Like, who's paying the rent here? And what's the mechanics of your daily life like as an artist? So I sort of was doing people's hair in my art studio to make ends meet. And that was the sort of genesis of DK UK. And it took a long time, like I say, 5 years for me to feel comfortable with my position in the art world as an artist to say, hang on a minute, no, I'm not making a living from this, and I am working 3 jobs. That's where DK UK sort of came about. It's like, well, I have this skill, and I have this skill, and just purely lucky for me, thinking back to Trevor's advice when I started Camberwell, I remembered that and joined the two things together and did a pop-up.
3: Did people think it was strange that you wanted to create this salon without mirrors?
1: I don't think of it as I created a salon. The way I came about to it is I made an art project which was about the economics of how artists earn a living, and then I was just displaying how I earned a living, which is by giving people haircuts. So I did it in a pop-up in a little market street, very cool street in East London, and suddenly people were coming in this gallery that had never been into it before, and I thought, that is really cool, because suddenly it looks like a salon, so people are coming in because they feel more comfortable to come in, going back to that feeling a little bit like an outsider in like the commercial art world, and wanting to show art to as wide a range of people as possible.
3: Do you think there are people who just really don't like the process of sitting down and having the mirror in front of them for the 45 minutes or the hour and a half?
1: Yeah. And I never knew that. And I never thought of that in the original idea.
3: Mm-hmm.
1: And of course, at the time that we've been open, the world's changed, right? There's way more discussions about like mental health and well-being. And it slowly just people started to come here who would like, they weren't coming for the art. They were coming to avoid the mirrors. They'd read us about us on Reddit, and it was being recommended in all these like subgroups that with people with anxiety or body dysmorphia who are transitioning, people who just don't want to look in the mirror. So the art is still a driving factor for me and the people that work here, but we don't mind. People come for all sorts of reasons, and that's pretty beautiful.
3: The morphing of an art project into a fully fledged business is inspiring to see, and I can tell that despite the challenges, Daniel really enjoys what he does. He has another client arriving soon, so I need to get out of his hair. Daniel, thank you so much. I really appreciate it.
1: It's been an absolute pleasure. I hope you enjoyed your time at DK UK, and really, we'll see you in 6 weeks.
3: See you next time. I feel very fresh, actually. It's very nice. I mean, it's not a radical shift, but I just like what he did with the top of it, especially. And I really like how it looks. It's great.
0: Now, in the spirit of transparency, I have to say that I didn't actually get my hair cut for real. Daniel definitely gave me some tips, but I'm far too loyal to my hairdresser, Maurizio, and I would feel like I was cheating on him. That's all from Outlook Today. I'm Mubeen Azar. The producers were Hetel Bapodra and Hannah Dean. Till next time, thanks for listening and take care.
2: You're listening to the BBC World Service and now Witness History with me, Helen Ledwick. I'm taking you back to 1997, when the remains of a Native American chief are finally brought home after lying in a cemetery in England for more than a century. It's late September in South Dakota, USA, on Pine Ridge Indian Reservation. The grasses of the Great Plains sway against a vast blue sky. Beneath a windswept hill, a traditional teepee, and inside, a coffin. Chief Long Wolf has been returned to his Lakota people. This is how the BBC reported it at the time. Some of the language is now outdated.
6: The remains of a Sioux Indian chief, which were exhumed last week from a cemetery in West London, have finally been returned to the soil of his ancestral homeland on the Great Plains of America. The descendants of Chief Long Wolf were joined by tribal leaders for the ceremony in South Dakota.
7: It was beautiful. It was exciting. It didn't feel like a funeral. It felt more like a celebration.
2: Mary Blackfeather Condon, now 83, is Chief Long Wolf's great-granddaughter.
7: They took pictures of us standing behind the coffin, and we were all smiling. And here this man asked my brother, "How come you're all smiling, standing behind a coffin?" So my brother said, "Because we were happy that he came home."
2: Chief Long Wolf has been gone for more than 100 years after leaving America to tour with Buffalo Bill, as explained in this BBC News archive from 1997.
8: Accompanied by his wife and children, Long Wolf came to London with his fellow tribesmen as part of the Wild West show put on by Buffalo Bill Cody. The show played to packed houses, but Long Wolf fell ill, and in 1892 he died of pneumonia.
2: The story goes that Chief Long Wolf's wife was afraid he'd

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1: Strange land, away from his homeland, and I wondered how his family would feel about that, knowing that, and in fact, did they actually know where he was? They couldn't do, really. I felt as if I wanted to help him get back home again.
2: She wrote to Lakota Times newspaper in South Dakota, inquiring to Long Wolf's people that she had news of him. And that's how the story got started.
3: It takes years to get the necessary permissions to exhume and repatriate Long Wolf's remains and to raise the money to do it. But in September 1997, and with a lot of help along the way, the family fly to London to finally bring him home. When they arrive at the cemetery, Mary's mum, Jessie, is interviewed by BBC News.
4: The story of Long Wolf has been handed down through his family, and this morning they came to Brompton Cemetery in West London to visit his grave. They were accompanied by a holy medicine man. Long Wolf's granddaughter, Jessie Blackfeather, now 87, has led the campaign to take him home.
5: They want to know how you feel about coming after Long Wolf. Are you happy? Are you sad?
6: Yeah, I'm happy.
2: She was excited. A dream came true.
3: Chief Long Wolf is coming home, and he's not alone. Because not long after his death, a toddler had been buried in the same plot. Her name was White Star, and like Long Wolf, her family was part of Buffalo Bill's Wild West show. She died after falling from a horse. She would be returning to South Dakota alongside him.
2: And when the day came for them to finally exhume him from the grave, we walked over there. And that's where we seen the medicine man put the bones in a coffin that was prepared for him and White Star. And they put some fresh flowers in there from the contractors. And they sealed the casket. And that's when we felt a whirlwind that came from someplace, and it whipped around and it went straight up.
3: The coffin is draped with both the US and Lakota tribal flags and carried from the grave to the cemetery gates on a horse-drawn carriage. It's filmed by the news agency Associated Press, the family walking behind the carriage in traditional clothing, Mary in a purple cotton dress and moccasins made by her grandmother, her mum in a brightly coloured coat with native designs on it.
2: And we rode in a limousine to the church, to the Anglican church. We heard the noise from the city, but we walked quietly and we hurried into the church that Long Wolf was in.
3: And it's a service like no other, in a Gothic London church with a stone clock tower, Anglican prayers mixed with Lakota tradition.

0: Oh, the music. My sister Martha, she learned how to play guitar at a young age. During her lifetime, she would sing gospel songs. And at that time, the pastor asked us to sing a special. So she played the guitar and we both sang How Great Thou Art in our Lakota language.
1: The remains of Chief Long Wolf and the little girl White Star travel by sea to be repatriated in America. And a week later, there's a final farewell by the teepee at Pine Ridge Reservation.
0: We had an all-night traditional wake where our traditional men sang honor songs and prayed and gave encouraging words to our family. And

0: a white lady came and sang gospel songs. And they built a fire beside this big tent that was also put up. Many of our people came.
1: And then Chief Long Wolf is buried, overlooking the plains of South Dakota alongside White Star and beneath the same headstone that stood over them in London, the one carved with a wolf.
0: He told his family that someday he will come home to the United States, to the Black Hills of South Dakota at our Indian reservation. It took a lot of work. It took a lot of time. I forgot how many years, but it finally happened.
1: Mary Blackfeather Condon still lives in Pine Ridge, South Dakota. She was speaking to me, Helen Ledwick, for Witness History.
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0: Hello, I'm Celia Hatton. It's noon GMT. Welcome to the newsroom. Coming up on the BBC World Service, an unofficial deadline for undocumented migrants hit South Africa. We cover street protests across two cities.
1: Thousands of police officers have been deployed countrywide, but there has been a concentration of maximum security here in Durban because police believe the protests can turn violent.
0: Also in the program, anger in Venezuela, as many accuse the government of abandoning them after last week's twin earthquakes. The UK scraps some spending on roads and energy projects to spend more on defense. The Chinese tycoon sentenced to 30 years in a US prison, and NASA hurries to save a sinking space telescope.
2: It will effectively try to grab hold of SWIFT in each of these arms, and will use its onboard propulsion system to try to push it up to a higher orbit.
0: We'll update you on the mission status. Stay with us.
3: BBC News with Emily Thomas. The NATO Secretary General, Mark Rutte, has welcomed Britain's plan to increase spending on defence as the country pivots towards drone warfare. Mr. Rutte said it made everyone in the alliance stronger. The outgoing British Prime Minister, Keir Starmer, said spending would go up by $20 billion a year to fund modernisation, including the production of drone technology and autonomous weapons. Henry Zeffman has this analysis.
4: I think we could have predicted and still can predict what the reaction is going to be from many people, which is this is not enough given the scale of the threat that the UK faces. And Keir Starmer, I think, both sort of pre-defended himself against those charges, talking about how this is the most significant increase in defence funding for however many governments that he has committed, while also, I thought, nodding to the possibility that his successor, presumably Andy Burnham, may well have before long to come back with more defence spending. He talked about how this was a platform to be built on.
3: Demonstrators have taken to the streets in South Africa to protest against irregular immigration. Thousands of police have been deployed across the country amid concerns there could be violence against foreigners. The day marks an unofficial deadline set by campaigners for all undocumented migrants to leave. Nomsa Maseko is in Durban.
1: More than 200 people have already gathered here where the march is supposed to start. There are still thousands more that are expected to arrive at this venue here in Durban. But yesterday night, police commissioner spoke about that the weapons and sticks that the marchers are holding were not going to be allowed today, and that was a non-negotiable. So it remains to be seen how the police are going to handle that issue regarding the sticks and weapons that people here are carrying.
3: Spain's socialist Prime Minister Pedro Sanchez says more than a million undocumented migrants have applied for legal status by today's deadline. The programme provides renewable residence permits to all applicants who've been living in Spain for at least 5 months and have a clean criminal record. The Qatari Foreign Ministry has said that US envoys in the country are not scheduled to meet directly with Iranian negotiators in the coming days, but will be talking with mediators and officials in the Gulf state. It comes after President Trump said on Monday that Iran had requested a meeting with the US and it would take place in Doha today. The United States military has reopened a port in Venezuela to help get aid into areas worst hit by last week's earthquakes. U.S. Southern Command said a warship was using the port of La Guaira to deliver critically needed supplies. You're listening to the latest world news from the BBC. For the second time in 8 days, Ukraine has struck a strategically important satellite communications center north of Moscow. President Zelensky said the Dubna facility, 500 kilometres from the Ukrainian border, was being used for reconnaissance and for coordinating the activities of Russia's forces in Ukraine. He added four similar centres had been recently struck outside Moscow and Vladimir. A search and rescue operation is underway in the Greek capital Athens after a four-storey apartment building collapsed. The building in Petrolina residential district was made up of seven apartments. The exact number of people trapped has not been confirmed, but emergency services believe that at least four are under the rubble. Germany's domestic intelligence service says the number of far-right extremists has reached a new record of almost 60,000 people in 2025. About a quarter of them are considered to be violent. The agency said the number of acts of violence motivated by far-right ideology had risen by 8.5% compared with the previous year. Almost 1,000 people were victims of xenophobic attacks. A court in Indonesia has sentenced a former education minister to 10 years in prison for corruption. Nadiem Makarim is the co-founder of the technology firm Gojek and was once seen as a poster boy for Indonesia's tech startup scene. From Jakarta, Lisa Tambunan reports.
5: Nadiem Makarim was visibly shaken when the judge delivered the verdict. He had denied any wrongdoing, but the court found him guilty of manipulating a school laptop procurement during his tenure. He was also ordered to pay around $45 million in restitution or serve an additional 5 years. Supporters who came to witness the hearing were shocked at the outcome. Nadiem Makarim is a popular public figure who is widely seen as a representative of young Indonesians who seek to bring about change and innovation in a country critics say is bogged down by deep-seated bureaucratic problems.
3: BBC News.
0: Hello, I'm Celia Hatton and this is the newsroom on the BBC World Service. Let's go straight to South Africa. Protesters are filling the streets in a number of cities. Participants are voicing their anger at the presence of undocumented migrants. The demonstrations are happening on the day of an unofficial deadline set by anti-immigration groups calling for migrants without proper papers to leave the country. Our first report comes from Nomsa Maseko, who's at the gathering of protesters in Durban.
1: Thousands of police officers have been deployed countrywide, but there has been a concentration of maximum security here in Durban because the police believe that this is a possible hotspot where violence could erupt or that the protest itself can turn violent. We are now joined by Felemtwini Gumede, who is one of the protest leaders. You have promised that this protest is going to be peaceful. He's basically told us that they believe that they have given strict instructions to the people who will be holding these protests here that they should not loot any shops, they should not attack anyone, and that they can guarantee that there will not be any violence. But when it comes to the question that I asked him about the carrying of traditional weapons, he has dismissed that. He says that as a Zulu man, there is no way that a Zulu man can walk around the street without holding a stick. He also says that carrying a stick does not mean that they will be using them to attack foreigners or anyone or even businesses, saying that it is just a symbol of who they are and that they will continue carrying those sticks.
0: Some South Africans blame workers from outside the country for problems such as high unemployment, long waits at hospitals, and crime. Many migrants have already left the country or are preparing to leave. Our correspondent Pumza Fulani is at one of the protests in Johannesburg.
6: We are in the Johannesburg city center. It's usually a hive of activity with businesses and people walking through the streets. And today is quite different. What we're seeing instead is members of the Mkhonto we Sizwe party, a local political party here, clad in military wear. Some of the members, that's what they're wearing. We're seeing people brandishing the South African flag. A number of the people gathered here are carrying clubs and sticks. They've gathered for a protest that is aimed at moving from here to Constitutional Hill. But they're saying they want to express to the police in Johannesburg that they are unhappy at what they say is illegal activity happening throughout the city that is mainly by undocumented immigrants in South Africa. They say they've seen firsthand businesses being taken over illegally and they've seen various criminal activity. So they want the police to get involved. What they're planning to do with this march is walk through parts of the city, pointing out buildings that they say are illegally occupied, pointing out areas that they say are crime hotspots, and they want the police to do something about it, saying broadly it is a day that's meant to show that they are unhappy with how little the government has dealt with illegal migration in South Africa.
0: Why is this issue coming to a head now, and what are the authorities saying in response?
6: You know, one of the things that have been highlighted by those watching this closely is that the climate in South Africa itself for South Africans is one that's particularly difficult. Economic conditions have worsened for people over time. The cost of living has become incredibly high. Unemployment remains at 30% formally, but people say this could be even more. So a lot of people, the sentiment really that the country's not going in the right direction, that jobs are very few and far between. And so critics have said it is easy then for that sentiment to be translated into protest, because people perceive that the reason that they're going without, it's because they are way, quote, too many other people sharing the small pie that South Africa is.
0: Mpumza, can you tell us more about the unofficial deadline that's been set for today? Are migrant workers really paying attention to this deadline?
6: Look, this is something that's been coming for weeks. We've seen in the last few weeks that officials have said thousands, tens of thousands, in fact, undocumented migrants have been repatriated to their home countries. We're talking Malawi, some people in Zimbabwe, Ghanaian nationals, a few Nigerian nationals. So that's something that's happened over time. So it is something that has caused concern to people here because they don't know how the day is going to play out.
0: Pumza Fulani in Johannesburg. And in the last few minutes, Pumza has given us this update from the protest in Johannesburg. She told us she's seen a breakaway group of protesters throwing stones and breaking windows of buildings which are believed to be homes to foreign nationals. We'll keep an eye on that developing story for you. Have a look at the BBC News website for updates. To Venezuela now, which is still reeling after twin earthquakes hit the north of the country 6 days ago. The interim president, Delcy Rodriguez, has commended the tireless work that's been done since then by rescue teams, adding that international help has now arrived from 30 countries. But those comments from Ms. Rodriguez have done little to calm growing anger against the government. Venezuelans say the authorities simply aren't doing enough to help. The official number of dead is now at more than 1,700, but many, many more people are still missing. The BBC's international correspondent, Yugta Lemaye, reports from La Guaira, the coastal city that's been hardest hit by the quakes.
7: You can hear lots of sounds around me. There are two or three earth movers that are working simultaneously, one that is trying to dig through the rubble, another one that is trying to lift a concrete slab. I'm standing very close to the debris of a collapsed building. Rescue efforts here are ongoing with full intensity because just yesterday they were able to pull some people out of this rubble alive. Rescuers have turned towards the road, holding their hands up, screaming silencio, telling everyone to remain silent because they're waiting, they're trying to listen and see if they can hear any voices of any survivors from the debris. They've motioned to everyone and they've restarted work again, just trying to dig through the rubble. Just by the collapsed building on the side of the street, I can see there are families who are gathered here waiting for news of their loved ones. And of course, as the days go by, hopes of finding survivors are growing slim. We've just spoken to Miguel Oscar, whose 34-year-old son, Miguel Angel, lived inside the building.
8: I am here because my son is under the rubble. Like my son, there are hundreds of others trapped here. We need more support from authorities because what's being done just isn't enough. It's possible that the earthquake hasn't killed my son, but negligence will, of not getting help in time.
7: We've come to one of the hospitals in La Guaira, and what we've been seeing at hospitals here as well as in Caracas are families who are searching for their loved ones who are missing. So they're going to see the list of those admitted. They're going to the morgue to see the list of those who've died. And we've met a mother here, a young mother, Belisabeth Herrera. She's looking for information about her two daughters, Gray Belis and Gray Belis Phillips, 12 and 13 years old. She believes they were at home when the earthquake occurred, but she can't be sure. And what she's told us is there was absolutely no rescue operation at her building.
9: They are all I have. I just want to find them at any cost. There were no machines or rescue sent. It's like you've been left on your own to search for your loved ones.
7: We can just see this giant mess of debris in front of us. Two tall apartment buildings stood here. Residents who live here say they were 16 stories high, and they basically just collapsed into a pile of rubble. They estimate that hundreds of people possibly have been killed and their bodies are still under that debris. When we speak to people here, they're telling us they're angry at their government because they feel like they've been left to their own devices to deal with the aftermath of this massive disaster. There are rescue teams arriving from different parts of the world, from lots of South American countries, from Mexico, from the US, from the UK, other European countries, and from further afield like India. But it's just not enough. The next big challenge for this country is going to be how to dispose of all the dead and how to stop the outbreak of disease.
0: Yogita Lamaye in La Guaira, Venezuela. You're listening to the newsroom on the BBC World Service. The British Prime Minister Keir Starmer has announced billions of dollars of extra defense spending over the next few years to upgrade the country's military. That means that by 2029, the UK is expected to have an annual defense budget of more than $100 billion. The Prime Minister said the additional funding would be spent on new technology, such as drones and autonomous weapons, and to create what he called a hybrid naval force, which would use uncrewed vessels.
10: We want our people to be able to live in a world defined by peace, stability, and the rule of law. But the paradox of peace is that when the world is arming and aggression is rising, the best way to avoid war is to prepare for it. The best way to defend is to deter, to have the strength to make your adversaries think again before they act.
0: President Trump has long called for NATO countries to increase their military budgets. Mr. Trump's reluctance to fully back Ukraine after the full-scale invasion by Russia has convinced many European nations that they need to be better prepared to defend themselves. Well, to discuss all this, I'm joined in the studio by our diplomatic correspondent, Paul Adams. Paul, why is the UK government deciding to spend more on defence?
11: I think this is a recognition, Celia, that governments all over Europe have been coming to in the wake of Russia's full-scale invasion of Ukraine. Other Eastern European governments have been rather quicker and have approached this with a great deal of urgency. You look at Poland, you look at the Baltic republics, and Germany, which has recently enormously expanded its military spending. There is a feeling that the UK and its allies need to be ready to confront a possible conflict in Europe within the next 5 to 10 years. And that even without that, without the prospect of an actual sort of land war against Russia, we're already deep into a kind of hybrid conflict. You look at activity out at sea, you look at Russian vessels hovering over vital undersea cables, you look at assorted sabotage operations mounted in various European countries. There is a sense that we are in a state of elevated danger. And that this comes at a time when, as the Prime Minister is fond of reminding people, the armed forces have been hollowed out for decades. And so there is a really urgent sense that the money spent on defence needs to in some way try and keep up with the elevated threat. The problem is that the government is unwilling or unable to raise the amount of money that many experts and people who were responsible for drawing up the government's own plans last year have recommended by the tune of billions and billions of pounds. So we've had a lot of criticism of this in the weeks coming up to this moment. We've had two defence ministers resigning over this issue. And I don't think any of the criticisms are going to go away. I should point out that we have yet to see the details, the precise details of a document which is thought to be 80 pages long and will be quite a complicated piece of work.
0: Do we know when that document's going to be coming out? When we might understand more about how the money is going to be spent?
11: It should be out imminently. I mean, the new defence minister, Dan Jarvis, will be addressing MPs in the House of Commons pretty soon. As soon as he sits down, we are told, the document will be published, and the various briefings that have been going on this morning behind closed doors will be reportable. It will be highly complicated. There will be a lot of discussion about, you know, whether we're looking at new money or repledges, and crucially, whether it's enough to meet these dangers.
0: Okay, Paul, thank you very much. We'll keep an eye on that story. Our diplomatic correspondent, Paul Adams. Well, as neighboring Uganda and the Democratic Republic of Congo continue battling Ebola outbreaks, the authorities in nearby Tanzania say they're taking no chances. Officials insist they're ready if the virus crosses into the country. But along the vast Lake Tanganyika shoreline, concerns remain over unofficial boarding crossings. Sami Awami sent us this report on Tanzania's preparations.
12: I'm at a border post called Mutukula. Now, the room I'm currently in is on the Tanzanian side, where there is a temperature scanning machine used to check the temperatures of passengers entering Tanzania. The broadcaster you can hear in the background continuously airs public health messages about Ebola. There are numerous posters displayed on the walls, doors, windows, and they are all carrying similar Ebola awareness messages.
13: We are treating the Ebola issue with the seriousness it deserves.
14: Border manager Elipidius Bigirwamungu says the focus is on raising awareness and ensuring everyone crossing the border follows the health measures in place.
13: Our main job is to raise awareness and ensure that everyone follows the required procedures.
14: Many of the truck drivers crossing here say those messages are getting through, and they now know how to protect themselves.
15: We have received sufficient training here at the border on how to protect ourselves against Ebola.
16: This disease is real, and we pray that Almighty God will protect us.
14: But stopping Ebola at the border is only part of the response.
12: Here in Kigoma, I'm in a room at a local hospital where around 100 frontline health workers, from rapid response teams to nurses and other medical staff, and they are being trained and prepared to respond. If a suspected Ebola case emerges, who responds first, who's responsible for what, and how do you ensure that patients get the care they need and fast?
17: The training has been very good. It has allowed us to put into practice what we previously learned in books, giving us much more hands-on experience.
18: If we receive an Ebola patient, we know how to handle them properly and prevent the disease from spreading further.
14: The training is giving frontline workers confidence, but among Kigoma residents, concern about Ebola remains.
17: We spend our days here serving the Congolese people who live around us. They are our customers.
19: I feel worried. Many people travel from there to here. Honestly, we live in fear.
14: Health officials say they understand those concerns, but insist that the country has strengthened its preparedness from the border to local health facilities. Dr. Damas Kayera is Kigoma Regional Medical Officer.
20: We've trained our health workers. They are ready. We provided them with the equipment so that they can prevent infection to them and to their society.
14: But Kigoma's vast lake border means that people can still enter Tanzania through unofficial crossing points without the knowledge of authorities. If Ebola were to reach the country, those informal routes could provide the biggest test of Tanzania's preparedness to detect and contain the virus.
0: Sami Awami. Let's focus on the U.S. now, where a Chinese tycoon has been sentenced by a New York court to 30 years in prison. Guo Wengui has been found guilty of financial fraud. The entrepreneur earned his money in China before moving to the United States a decade ago, where he lived a lavish lifestyle. He also claimed to have become a democracy activist dedicated to bringing down China's communist government. So what did he do? Here's the newsroom's Mickey Bristow.
2: He was convicted of racketeering, money laundering and fraud. Essentially what he did is he took money from thousands of investors, often from the Chinese-American community in America. Often he encouraged them to invest because of his supposed democracy activists there, many of those who were opposed to the Chinese government. He took their money, he said he was going to invest it and give them high returns. He didn't. It was used to fund a really lavish lifestyle. We're talking houses, a yacht. He liked expensive cars. He had a red Lamborghini, a white Rolls Royce. He had an apartment overlooking Central Park in New York. He liked expensive furniture. This is what the money was used for ultimately, and eventually that caught up with him. In 2023 he was declared bankrupt. The following year he was prosecuted and now he's been sent to prison for a very long time. Those investors are not going to get their money back.
21: So you've taken us through a lot of the details of his lifestyle. I mean, he was a very visible character, a very colourful character, wasn't he?
2: If this was a film script, they'd probably reject it as too outlandish. He started life in Shandong province, a village in China, 8 children. He doesn't seem to have done well at school. In fact, one of his teachers said he spent his time fighting, chasing girls and gambling. He left at 13, went to prison, but somehow it was the 1990s in China, the early part of the century. That was a time of rocketing real estate deals, and he somehow made contacts in prison, got involved in that, made a ton of money, became incredibly one of China's richest men. And then, as you indicated in the introduction there, he moved to the United States. He claimed he was fleeing persecution, but in actual fact, the Chinese authorities said essentially he was just a fraudulent businessman, and they wanted him arrested and sent back home to stand trial. That's when he reinvented himself a little bit as a democracy activist. He was on YouTube all the time, and that's how he attracted all these small-time investors. He even aligned himself with the right in America. Steve Bannon, ex-associate of President Trump, launched a media company with him. So that's how he able to present himself as a very plausible character.
21: Mickey Bristow. Some space news for you now. NASA is preparing to launch a robotic spacecraft to save an aging space telescope from falling back to Earth. The telescope, known as the Swift Observatory, needs to get into a higher orbit where it can continue its search for some of the biggest explosions in the universe. NASA had planned the launch for today, but because of the weather conditions, it's now been rescheduled for Wednesday. Brad Chenko is a NASA astrophysicist with the Swift Observatory. He's been speaking to Amal Rajan about the project.
22: Swift is in a low Earth orbit. It's currently at an altitude of about 360 kilometers. And because of drag forces with the atmosphere, that altitude is decreasing over time. And if we don't do anything, it will actually re-enter the Earth's atmosphere and burn up probably later this year. So NASA looked at this about a year ago and decided that this was a great opportunity to develop really important capability for the commercial space sector and enable all the great science that Swift does. So they hired a company from Arizona called Catalyst Space Technologies to build a new satellite, to launch it, to try to grab hold of Swift and push it up to a higher orbit where it can continue doing its science for another 10 years or more.
23: And this robot has kind of, as I'm just reading about it, has three robotic arms. It's kind of like a giant lobster claw giving a kind of helping hand up in space to Swift.
22: That's exactly right. So it has three robotic arms, two that come off of two of its sides and one from the top of the spacecraft. At the end of each of these arms are a robotic gripper. And so it will effectively try to grab hold of Swift with a incher-like grab in each of these arms. And once it's done that, it will use its onboard propulsion system to try to push it up to a higher orbit.
23: What do you know about whether or not, what Swift's fate will be, whether or not this is successful?
22: So ultimately, even if it is successful, Swift is going to re-enter Earth's atmosphere. The large majority of it will burn up when it does that. The question is just when. You know, it's still an extremely valuable scientific satellite conducting really important investigations for astronomers all around the world. And so we would really love if we could continue using it for an extended period of time.
21: Brad Chenko is a NASA astrophysicist with the Swift Observatory, and we'll keep an eye on that mission scheduled for Wednesday. You've been listening to The Newsroom with me, Celia Hatton. Before we go, our main news. Thousands of anti-immigration protesters are on the streets of South Africa amid a heavy security presence over fears the demonstrations could descend into xenophobic violence. And NATO's chief has welcomed Britain's defence modernisation plan as it becomes the latest country to pivot towards drone warfare.
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0: Coming up on Business Daily on the BBC World Service, we head to Wimbledon. Known for its players dressed in all white, but also for its quintessentially British tradition. How does the tournament stand out in the tennis world? What commercial decisions does it make to guarantee success? And how do the players feel about how much they're being paid to compete there? That's with me, Hannah Mullane, after the news.
1: BBC News with Emily Thomas. The NATO Secretary-General, Mark Rutte, has welcomed Britain's plans to increase spending on defence as it pivots towards drone warfare, saying it made everyone in the alliance stronger. Britain's outgoing Prime Minister, Keir Starmer, said spending would go up by $20 billion a year. Thousands of protesters have taken to the streets of South Africa's major cities for anti-immigrant demonstrations. Security personnel have been deployed amid concerns that foreigners could be attacked. Meanwhile, in Spain, more than a million undocumented migrants have applied for legal status by today's deadline. Prime Minister Pedro Sanchez said the Spanish scheme defied a crackdown on irregular immigration elsewhere in Europe. Qatar says US envoys are not scheduled to meet Iranian negotiators in the coming days, but will be talking with mediators. President Trump said on Monday that Iran had requested a meeting with the US that would take place in Doha today. Monaco has launched an investigation into the bomb attack that injured three people on Monday night. The Monaco prosecutor said they were looking for a sole suspect in the attempted killing of the Ukrainian oligarch Vadim Yamalayev. There have been running battles between Kenyan police and residents of one of Nairobi's most deprived settlements. Reports say one person was shot dead during protests after two activists were taken by the security forces. The lower house of Japan's parliament has passed a bill criminalising intentional damage of the national flag as Prime Minister Sanae Takaichi presses ahead with her conservative agenda. It's unclear whether the legislation will be passed by the upper house, where the governing coalition is in a minority. Tennis, and Iga Swiatek is beginning the defence of her Wimbledon title on centre court. The Pole is taking on America's Taylor Townsend. Last year, she famously won the title without dropping a single game in the final. World News from the BBC.
0: Tennis season is in full swing and Wimbledon is the jewel in the crown. The oldest and most prestigious tournament watched by millions around the world each season. I'm Hannah Mullane and this is Business Daily from the BBC World Service. And today we're heading to Wimbledon. How does the tournament stand out in the tennis world? What commercial decisions does it make to guarantee success? And how do the players feel about how much they're being paid for competing there? We'll follow the money behind the deep-rooted tradition, the history, and those lush grass tennis courts. This is the strategy behind the elegance. How has the tournament become about so much more than tennis, and what has led to that success?

0: It lies among the tidy chimneys of suburban Surrey, only 8 miles from London. But what is the bewitchment of Wimbledon that draws its disciples from all over the world?
1: When you picture Wimbledon, the oldest tennis tournament in the world, there are certain things you think of, and it's not just tennis. You think of strawberries and cream, players in white, and that long queue of well-dressed fans waiting to get tickets. It's an elegant image that Wimbledon has built over many years, and it involves considered commercial decisions that mean it continues to make serious money. This year, the two-week tournament is set to make around $500 million in revenue. Let's hear first from the person responsible for making some of those decisions, Sally Bolton, the chief executive of the tournament.
2: We are very clear that the visual of Wimbledon, the athletes wearing white on a grass court with a largely green surround, is iconic, and it is hugely important that we protect that. And so the partners that we work with absolutely understand that and actually buy into that cleanliness of the image, the lack of busyness around the court, that sanctity of what the championships looks like is highly valuable to those partners. And so ironically, the less we are doing in that space, the more value there is associated with that space. And those partners, as I say, very much buy into that and are part of us helping to grow our brand and our image worldwide.
1: Wimbledon maintains a highly curated portfolio of official sponsors and partners, fiercely protecting its legacy and sponsor-free courts. And you look at some of those sponsors, and they've been around for a long time. Rolex has been the official timekeeper of the event since 1978. IBM has been the technology partner since 1990, powering the digital infrastructure and providing data on matches. And Slazenger has been providing tennis balls for the tournament since 1902, the longest-running sports partnership in history. This comes at a time where sports events around the world are really cashing in on sponsorship. Wimbledon are no different, but it does have a very different approach. It controls the number of brands it works with, and it also controls the prices. In many ways, it's an exclusive event, and some pay thousands of dollars to be there. Tickets for the men's finals on centre court can cost as much as $12,500. In contrast, grounds passes, those ones you famously queue for, are $43, up by just 10% on a decade ago. Here's Sally Bolton again.
2: We're striving to ensure that Wimbledon is for everybody. And so whether that's the pricing of our food and drink items, whether it's the pricing of our tickets. So if you are queuing up, you can access a grounds ticket for £33 for a day's worth of tennis. Play starts on the outside courts at 11 a.m. and can, across the show courts, as you know, go on until 11 in the evening. And that's really about protecting the ability to have the type of experience you want. So whether that's you're here as a hospitality guest in one of our amazing hospitality facilities, or whether you've queued up and you can access our really affordable strawberries and cream and other food products, we are keen to make sure that we have a choice of experience for all our guests.
1: When you're keeping prices low in some areas, they have to go up in others for growth. Matt Lyons is here with some of those numbers.
3: Yeah, let's start with those ticket prices. As Sally mentioned there, there's plenty of accessible tickets, day tickets to get into the grounds for around $43. But Wimbledon, or rather the All England Lawn Tennis Club, is choosing to up its prices for the very top bracket of tickets. So take their premium centre court debenture ticket holders. They get guaranteed centre court tickets for every day of the championships for a 5-year period, plus benefits like hospitality access and parking. And what would they be paying for the privilege? Just over $150,000. And that's from this year up to 2030, which works out at almost $2,200 a day at the tournament. And that figure has gone up 45% from the last batch released back in 2021. Now, the AELTC, it's important to point out, is a not-for-profit, like all tennis governing bodies. So they say the over $300 million they expect to make from this will be used for long-term investment and infrastructure projects.
1: And what about the food and drink when you're there? How much are they making from their strawberries and cream, for example?
3: Right, let's do some maths here. Wimbledon says it sells around 200,000 portions every year. That's over 30 tonnes of strawberries. $3.75 a pop, so in total they're making $750,000. That's a price that Wimbledon purposely keep low. It's an iconic image for the tournament, so keeping that price accessible is part of the wider strategy on protecting the brand. And of course, you want a glass of the iconic British summer drink Pimm's to wash that down with at around $18 a glass. Step out of the tournament and head to a London pub and you're more likely to pay around $10. They estimate that there'll be 300,000 glasses sold every year through the tournament. That makes them over $5 million. Overall, it's estimated that food and drink brings in around 10 to 12% of total revenue, so $50 to $60 million. But there's still a long way to go to get to the projected $500 million figure in revenue.
1: You're listening to Business Daily on the BBC World Service. I'm Hannah Mullane, and today we're following the money of the Wimbledon Tennis Grand Slam. How has the brand evolved its image, and what does it do to stand out among its competitors? The tradition and image that Wimbledon has built makes it feel very different to other Grand Slam tournaments around the world. But where does the money actually come from? Professor Rob Wilson is a sports finance expert and has been looking into this for us.
4: Like many other sport events, a large proportion of the revenue comes from broadcasting. That makes up around about 50-55%. If anybody's listening that follows football, that's typically what Manchester United would earn from their TV revenue, about half of the revenue generated from television. And then we have the other things that we would typically associate with sport events. So commercial partners and sponsors, they make up around about 20%. Ticket sales, another 20%. And then hospitality, the kind of concessions, merchandise, that type of thing, another 10-15%, depending naturally on the year that we're looking at. And all of that totals up around about $500 million across any annual cycle for Wimbledon.
1: So in terms of the money it brings in, how does Wimbledon compare to other tennis tournaments? Matt Lyons is back with us.
3: Yeah, right. Forgive me. There's going to be a few numbers here, but they put into context where Wimbledon sits in the grander scheme of things. So let's look at the latest figures we have for the Grand Slams to compare from 2024. The All England Club's total revenue stood at just under $539 million. Compare that to the US Tennis Association, which had revenue of around $560 million from the US Open alone in 2024. So clearly, the US is the most successful Grand Slam in the world. For the French Open, it was $393 million in revenue, which was generated by Roland Garros. And Tennis Australia's revenues were $282 million for the year ending September 2024. A large proportion of that came from the Australian Open.
1: Tennis at Grand Slam level clearly makes some serious money. And in recent months, this has brought into question how much of that money actually goes to the players. All of the tournaments have been under a lot of pressure to increase that player prize money. As a result, Wimbledon have upped the prize money on offer this year by 20%, but it's still lower than what the players are asking for. At the French Open, some players limited pre-tournament media appearances to 15 minutes in protest. Here's world number one Aryna Sabalenka speaking about those protests.
5: The whole point here is not about me. It's about the players who's lower in the ranking, who's suffering. And as the world number one, I feel like, you know, I have to stand up and to fight for those players, for lower level players, for players who are coming back after injuries, the upcoming generation.
1: Protests won't continue at Wimbledon as players say discussions on pay are moving in the right direction. But the pressure is still on to offer players a bigger slice of the revenue made at the tournament. It's something I put to Sally Bolton, Wimbledon's chief executive.
2: We've made a significant increase to prize money this year. That's a reflection of our belief that the athletes very much deserve to share in the growth of the championships. We're very happy to make that increase. It's an important part of what we do. And I think the other thing that the players will notice this year is the significant investment we continue to make in the facilities and services that we provide them. So we are in the second year of a development of one of our facilities on site that houses the players. So not only have we increased prize money this year, but I think the athletes will also see our continued investment in the quality of their facilities.
1: And it was a record the amount you increased that prize money by. I know there has been a lot of headlines in the press about players pushing for more prize money and they're still wanting more than what you've upped it by. Is that an ongoing discussion for you guys at Wimbledon? What's the situation there?
2: Well, we've made the announcement we've made on the increase. We're proud of that increase. We're proud of the commitment we continue to make to players. As we have said to the players, we're very happy to continue discussions. But what we have to recognise is that the consideration of what gets invested back into players has to be balanced with those other investments I've talked about. So back into British tennis and supporting, in fact, not just British tennis, but tennis globally with some of the other investments we make. And also back into the championships. The reason why we can afford to increase prize money in the way that we have done and continue to do is because we invest for the long term. We continue to invest in the quality of the championships and in growing our global audience. That's what enables us to make those investments back into the players. And so we must continue to invest back into the championships too.
1: So how does what Wimbledon offer compare to the other Grand Slams? Matt's back with us.
3: So the players want 16% of revenue from the Grand Slams to be put into their prize pot, increasing to 22% by 2030. And we've seen those prize pots go up as a result, but not as much as the players were asking for. The French and Australian Open now put around 15% of revenue into the prize pot, and prize money at Wimbledon now stands at almost $85 million. That's $9 million short of what the players were asking for. We're still waiting to hear what the US Open will do, with figures expected later in July.
1: This is all well and good for elite players, but many professional tennis players don't make it to the Grand Slams. So what's the financial reality for those trying to make it in the sport? Noah Rubin is a former professional tennis player and now director of Tennis for Kent Hospitality Group.
6: I actually remember playing. I qualified for my first Future. And for those of you that don't know what that is the lowest level professional event. I was turning 15. It was actually on my 15th birthday. And I was looking at this guy that was there that ended up losing second round of the Future, making about $300 US at the time. And he had his kids there. And I was just questioning, like, how was this even possible? And I think, you know, that really stuck with me. It was one of the first moments that I recognized just how difficult the sport is to make it. And then you kind of at times get stuck in this rat race of, when is going to be my moment? Do I have a moment? Should I wait for my moment? And, you know, you start figuring out that the percentages, not even of playing professional tennis, but then of making money, are exponentially more difficult.
1: Noah compares the situation to other sports, where you might get signed for a season, there's a contract and a guaranteed income for a period of time that isn't dependent on whether you win or lose. In tennis, your income is very much down to you winning individual games. You lose and your income is instantly impacted.
6: You know, I think about NBA, I see these guys, you know, they lost by 40 points. It's a, you know, a normal regular season game, but they know they're okay, right? They know their family's okay. They have their contract. But, you know, you go to even a challenger, you know, and you're getting two guys that are maybe 270 in the world, and it's a gladiator match every time. It's potentially giving up that opportunity to build those ranking points or the extra few bucks that is needed. And it's the worst snowball effect in all of sports, right? If you're doing it alone without a coach, you know, because you can't afford it, you're not necessarily setting yourself up for success, right? You don't have that team around you helping you. And if that's the case, then you're not giving yourself the best chance to push forward. And if you're going against people that have that team, odds are you're a step down in terms of preparation. Then you're not giving yourself the chance to win that match. Then you're not gaining money. And it's like this continuous motion of like not prepared, not making more money, not making more points. Then I can't afford that team again. And it's like this continuous cycle where you have players that have broken through that and everybody hopes for that. But tennis has this weird way of always making sure that you feel some sense of hope, even when the bank account tells another story.
1: But it's not as simple as just being able to pay the players more and more prize money whilst keeping the sport sustainable, as Rob Wilson told me.
4: I think professional sport generally has got a bit of a problem with its financial sustainability. I think it is giving away far too much of its generated wealth to players in particular, and that reduces the stability that you have across those competitions. It's why we hear about professional sports entities teetering on the edge of administration or going out of business. It's because they haven't got the formula quite right, and they feel almost hostage to those player salaries to make sure that they can, if it's in professional football, sign those players or, you know, offer those new contracts in the NFL, the NBA. Where I think tennis is perhaps doing a better job is it's recognising that it is generating record revenues. So, as you say, Wimbledon probably in and around the $500 million a year mark. But then if you're giving away even 10% of that revenue in prize funds, then I think it's giving away a fair share of that revenue. Of course, players will want to earn more. But what Wimbledon and what tennis are doing is ensuring long-term legacy for the sport so that they can pay the players in the next 10, 20, 30, 40, 50 years, and they're not completely destabilising the sport.
1: Whilst those discussions over pay continue, how Noah felt when he played at Wimbledon sums up how much the image the tournament has created carries so much weight.
6: Just one of those events that no matter how many times it rains, no matter if the strawberries and cream wasn't what you expected, it's still, it's Wimbledon, right? And you feel the history. You walk onto the grass court. I was fortunate enough to play on court one for my finals. I then qualified for main draw. Men's main draw Wimbledon is unlike anything else. There is just tradition, right? I mean, I think people say it all the time, but you feel like this is the place you should be playing tennis. And it almost feels like we're going back to the first tennis ball that was ever struck. And you feel this rich history, and you feel the quality, and you feel the care that is brought to it. And again, no matter how many times it rains or what takes place or too many people or whatever it may be, you still, like, that is such a special Grand Slam, and no other tournament can compare to it.
1: As the tournament kicks off this week, Wimbledon will be hoping to make more money than it ever has before. Its global demand helps to bring in those lucrative broadcasting deals and ticket sales, and those elite partnerships with very specific brands, all contributing to its overall success. And all of that, in part, comes from the historic, quintessentially British image the brand has created over time. That's all from this episode of Follow the Money on Business Daily, presented by me, Hannah Mullane, and produced by Matt Lines.

0: You're listening to the BBC World Service and now Witness History with me, Helen Ledwick. I'm taking you back to 1997, when the remains of a Native American chief are finally brought home after lying in a cemetery in England for more than a century. It's late September in South Dakota, USA, on Pine Ridge Indian Reservation, the grasses of the Great Plains sway against a vast blue sky. Beneath a windswept hill, a traditional teepee, and inside, a coffin. Chief Long Wolf has been returned to his Lakota people. This is how the BBC reported it at the time. Some of the language is now outdated.
1: The remains of a Sioux Indian chief, which were exhumed last week from a cemetery in West London, have finally been returned to the soil of his ancestral homeland on the Great Plains of America. The descendants of Chief Long Wolf were joined by tribal leaders for the ceremony in South Dakota.
2: It was beautiful. It was exciting. It didn't feel like a funeral. It felt more like a celebration.
0: Mary Blackfeather Condon, now 83, is Chief Longwolf's great-granddaughter.
2: They took pictures of us standing behind the coffin, and we were all smiling. And here this man asked my brother, "How come you're all smiling, standing behind a coffin?" So my brother said, "Because we were happy that he came home."
0: Chief Longwolf has been gone for more than 100 years after leaving America to tour with Buffalo Bill, as explained in this BBC News archive from 1997.
3: Accompanied by his wife and children, Longwolf came to London with his fellow tribesmen as part of the Wild West show put on by Buffalo Bill Cody. The show played to packed houses, but Longwolf fell ill, and in 1892 he died of pneumonia.
0: The story goes that Chief Longwolf's wife was afraid he'd be thrown overboard if he was taken home by ship, and so he was buried in London, in Brompton Cemetery, beneath a headstone carved with a wolf. His story is passed down through the generations. The family know he's somewhere in London, but they don't know where.
2: Well, we talked about it, and my mother said, she told my father, "Someday we're gonna find him and bring him back." And my father said, "If it was meant to be, it will happen."
0: And then, in the early

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1: We had news of him, and that's how the story got started.
2: It takes years to get the necessary permissions to exhume and repatriate Longwolf's remains and to raise the money to do it. But in September 1997, and with a lot of help along the way, the family fly to London to finally bring him home. When they arrive at the cemetery, Mary's mum, Jessie, is interviewed by BBC News.
3: The story of Longwolf has been handed down through his family, and this morning they came to Brompton Cemetery in West London to visit his grave. They were accompanied by a holy medicine man. Longwolf's granddaughter, Jessie Blackfeather, now 87, has led the campaign to take him home.
4: They want to know how you feel about coming after Longwolf. Are you happy? Are you sad?
5: Yeah, I'm happy.
1: She was excited. A dream came true.
2: Chief Longwolf is coming home, and he's not alone. Because not long after his death, a toddler had been buried in the same plot. Her name was White Star, and like Longwolf, her family was part of Buffalo Bill's Wild West show. She died after falling from a horse. She would be returning to South Dakota alongside him.
1: And when the day came for them to finally exhume him from the grave, we walked over there. And that's where we seen the medicine man put the bones in a coffin that was prepared for him and White Star. And they put some fresh flowers in there from the contractors, and they sealed the casket. And that's when we felt a whirlwind that came from someplace. And it whipped around and it went straight up.
2: The coffin is draped with both the US and Lakota tribal flags and carried from the grave to the cemetery gates on a horse-drawn carriage. It's filmed by the news agency Associated Press, the family walking behind the carriage in traditional clothing, Mary in a purple cotton dress and moccasins made by her grandmother, her mum in a brightly coloured coat with native designs on it.
1: And we rode in a limousine to the church, to the Anglican church. We heard the noise from the city, but we walked quietly and we hurried into the church that Longwolf was in.
2: And it's a service like no other, in a Gothic London church with a stone clock tower, Anglican prayers mixed with Lakota tradition.

0: Oh, the music. My sister Martha, she learned how to play guitar at a young age. During her lifetime, she would sing gospel songs. And at that time, the pastor asked us to sing a special. So she played the guitar and we both sang How Great Thou Art in our Lakota language.
1: The remains of Chief Long Wolf and the little girl White Star travel by sea to be repatriated in America. And a week later, there's a final farewell by the teepee at Pine Ridge Reservation.
0: We had an all-night traditional wake where our traditional men sang honor songs and prayed and gave encouraging words to our family. And a white lady came and sang gospel songs. And they built a fire beside this big tent that was also put up. Many of our people came.
1: And then Chief Long Wolf is buried, overlooking the plains of South Dakota alongside White Star and beneath the same headstone that stood over them in London, the one carved with a wolf.
0: He told his family that someday he will come home to the United States, to the Black Hills of South Dakota.

0: at our Indian reservation. It took a lot of work. It took a lot of time. I forgot how many years, but it finally happened.
1: Mary Blackfeather Condon still lives in Pine Ridge, South Dakota. She was speaking to me, Helen Ledwick, for Witness History.
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0: Welcome to NewsHour. It's live from the BBC World Service in London. I'm Tim Franks. Anti-immigrant protesters take to the streets across South Africa as their unofficial deadline passes for all undocumented foreigners to leave the country. We'll hear from a minister and a migrant.
1: Right now, it doesn't feel safe. We're thinking of staying if the situation is going to get better. But if the situation is as it is right now, we're going to go back.
0: Also, the US military's toxic legacy in Greenland. Anguish turns to anger in the destroyed neighborhoods of Venezuela.
2: I am here because my son is under the rubble. Like my son, there are hundreds of others trapped here. What's being done just isn't enough.
0: Do Britain's new defense plans add up? And how the World Cup is showing the changing face of the planet's favorite sport? All that after the news.
3: BBC News with Emily Thomas. The NATO Secretary General, Mark Rutte, has welcomed Britain's plan to increase spending on defence as the country pivots towards drone warfare. Mr. Rutte said it made everyone in the alliance stronger. The outgoing British Prime Minister, Keir Starmer, said spending would go up by $20 billion a year to fund modernisation, including drone technology and autonomous weapons. Here's our diplomatic correspondent, Paul Adams.
4: It is a bold new vision, the central role of drones. That has again become a kind of commonplace in the last few years, the importance that they have played in Ukraine, in the Gulf in recent weeks. The Russians and Ukrainians are developing and counter-developing all the time to gain an edge. Some of them are very cheap, the kind of thing that would be familiar to anyone who, you know, flies a drone recreationally. Others are much, much more sophisticated.
3: Demonstrators have taken to the streets in South Africa to protest against undocumented immigration. Thousands of police have been deployed countrywide amid concerns there could be violence against foreigners. Some demonstrators are carrying traditional weapons and sticks. The day marks an unofficial deadline set by campaigners for all undocumented migrants to leave. Many have already fled to escape violence. Our correspondent Pumza Filani is in Yeovil in inner city Johannesburg.
5: The area that we are in is believed to be home to mostly foreign nationals. So whether they are documented or undocumented is a secondary issue for most people. But it's an area that's known to be a community that's usually home to people from various parts of the continent. So those incidents of throwing those rocks, some people were hurling, you need to go home, you need to go home, wanting people that they believe are non-South Africans to leave the country.
3: Spain's socialist Prime Minister Pedro Sanchez says more than a million undocumented migrants there have applied for legal status by today's deadline. The programme provides renewable residence permits to applicants who've been living in Spain for at least 5 months. Mr. Sanchez said his government scheme defied a crackdown on irregular immigration elsewhere in Europe. The BBC's Sergi Forcada says not all Spaniards are happy with the programme.
6: It's important to say that the Prime Minister has also announced 500 million euros to try to integrate these migrants, things like languages course, for example. But there are also critics, for example, the main opposition party, the Conservative Party, saying that this can create a pull factor for illegal migration. And they also warn about the possibility of pressures on public services.
3: The Qatari Foreign Ministry has said US envoys in the country are not scheduled to meet directly with Iranian negotiators in the coming days, but will be talking with mediators and officials. It comes after President Trump said Iran had requested a meeting with the US and it would take place in Doha today. BBC News. There have been running battles between Kenyan police and residents of one of Nairobi's most deprived makeshift settlements. A reporter with the AFP news agency saw one person shot dead and two wounded during protests in Madare after two activists were taken by security forces last week. They were detained after campaigners declared a day of remembrance for protesters killed in previous demonstrations. Germany's domestic intelligence service says the number of potentially far-right extremists has reached a new record. Its annual report shows almost 60,000 people fell into the category last year, a rise of nearly 8,500 on the previous year. Here's Joanna Keane.
7: The report by the intelligence agency found the number of acts of violence motivated by far-right ideology had risen by 8.5% compared with 2024. Almost 1,000 people were victims of xenophobic attacks, and extremist groups are continuing to recruit new members at live performances of far-right musicians. The report comes amid a rise of the far-right party Alternative for Germany, which has around 70,000 members. The AfD is being monitored by domestic intelligence as a suspected extremist group. The agency also points to a rise in left-wing extremism, with crimes mainly directed against right-wing extremists and the police.
8: A court in Indonesia has sentenced a former education minister to 10 years in prison for corruption. Nadiem Makarim, co-founder of the technology firm Gojek, was found guilty of manipulating the procurement of laptop computers for schools during COVID. Nadiem has denied any wrongdoing, saying the charges were politically motivated. Tennis, and Iga Swiatek has begun the defence of her Wimbledon title on centre court. The Pole is taking on America's Taylor Townsend. Later, the 44-year-old tennis legend Serena Williams returns to singles tennis. BBC News.
0: Hello and welcome to NewsHour. It's coming to you live from the BBC World Service studios in central London. I'm Tim Franks. It's been a tense day in South Africa. Extra security has been deployed across the country on a day when anti-immigration campaigners had announced was the deadline for all undocumented migrants to leave. Amid fears of violence, tens of thousands have already departed. Just today, a third group of hundreds of Nigerians were brought out on an evacuation flight organised by the Nigerian government. On the streets of South Africa, thousands of anti-immigrant protesters marched, some holding sticks and other traditional weapons. The sound of protests across South Africa today. For years, immigrants in South Africa have attested to a climate of fear and intimidation from vigilante groups. Memories have also been seared by the events of almost 20 years ago when more than 60 people died during a wave of rioting against non-South Africans. Although, as you'll hear in a few minutes, one of the government's senior ministers dealing with immigration insists that that episode has been vastly overblown. First, though, we're going to bring you a voice of one of those who say it's not just about today. It's about day in, day out, living in dread. She's a mother in Cape Town with two young kids. She first came to South Africa illegally as a teenager from Malawi. She applied for asylum status and was turned down. She's since married someone with South African citizenship. That was back in 2016, and despite that, it took her until last year, so 9 years, before she was finally given her residency papers. I would tell you her name, but she's too terrified to share it. So, given that she does have a full right to stay in the country, does she feel affected by today's anti-immigrant protests?
1: Yes, very much so, because the atmosphere, even now, if you go out, there's no one out. The shops are closed where I'm staying. So people are just indoors, and I don't know if we feel protected enough, like if there won't be violence. Don't know yet.
0: Have you yourself experienced any trouble from people who suspect that you have come from abroad or want to know what your status is, anything like that?
1: Just verbal harassment, nothing much. Like, you enter a taxi and then they immediately change what they were saying. They would talk, abahambi, abahambi.
0: And what does that mean?
1: Means you need to go, you need to go, you must go, you should go.
0: And what do you do when people start saying that to you?
1: We just stay quiet, because at this moment, they don't really care. They won't even ask you if you have a paper or not. As long as you're just someone who doesn't speak the same language as them, or you're just someone from another country, you need to go. Whether you have papers or you don't have papers, they're not even asking any questions.
0: How does it make you feel about living in South Africa and bringing up your kids there?
1: Right now, it doesn't feel safe.
0: I'm sorry to hear that. Does it mean that you and your family, well, you and your husband, your kids are obviously far too young, but are thinking about whether to stay?
1: We're thinking of staying if the situation is going to get better. But if the situation is as it is right now, we're going to go back.
9: I'm due to speak to a minister in the South African government shortly. If there were a message that you would like them to hear, what would it be?
1: I would ask them to protect us, because they would say they're doing their job, they're protecting us, but they are not everywhere. And also, since this thing started, they know the instigators. They are just not going to them and stopping this. This could have been stopped before it got to where we are, to this point.
9: If that's the case, why do you think they haven't?
1: I don't know if they're also scared that if they do that, and then it will cause a havoc. If maybe they arrest the people who are starting, the leaders of all this, I do not know.
9: Do you have a job at the moment? I mean, do you feel that you're contributing to the South African economy?
1: Yes, I feel like I'm contributing.
9: What do you do? Do you have a job?
1: Yes, I do have a job.
9: Are you able to share with me what that is?
1: I won't feel safe saying it, but I pay my taxes, so I am contributing to the economy, yes. I have also a side business I'm running. It's registered. I pay my taxes as well.
9: But it's remarkable that we're not saying your name on air, but you're feeling too scared even to tell me what sort of job you've got as well. That says something.
1: Yes, right now they would find out.
9: That migrant mother who lives in Cape Town, too scared to give me her name or a job. Mamaloko Kabayi is Minister of Justice and Constitutional Development in South Africa. I spoke to her this morning and asked her how the government is responding to the demonstrations.
10: As the state said, this is not a deadline set by the government, but also a day that is normal. We've gone out to assure our citizens, but also our foreign nationals who are within the country, that the state will do within its powers to ensure that everyone who is within the borders of the Republic is protected. We have made sure that law enforcement agencies across the country are actually deployed. There's not been major incidences across the country as the time we are speaking. Marches have started in three provinces as we speak, and those others are just picketing. We do not have anything, but our buses have been moving people who feel unsafe, and we've been transporting them so that we can process them, working together with the embassies so that we can make sure that they traveling back home, those who would want to leave the borders of the Republic.
9: So there's a big security presence today. You say that you want to ensure that everyone is protected. The argument that a lot of people are using inside South Africa, but also outside, I mean, from the Nigerian government to the Secretary General of the United Nations, is that on many other days over recent years, migrants in South Africa have not felt protected. There's been a culture of intimidation, of xenophobia, of violence, of abuse. What do you say to that, that this government has not done enough to protect those who are in South Africa with whatever status, but nonetheless are being intimidated by these gangs?
10: It's not correct to say that. You'd remember the last incident of this nature where we could say that there was an incident is 2008. Since then, we've never had. Migration challenges for all of us globally, and we've got to try and ensure that we manage it correctly. When citizens feel that they are unemployed naturally, I mean, we would have seen marches, whether it's Europe, whether it's in the Americas. We are not different as South Africa. But what we have been doing is consistently ensuring that where there is a breaking of law, we have records of those that we have arrested, who are ringleaders, who are leading, as long as evidence shows that they've literally led to an attack of an individual or even a death of an individual or any intimidation. So where there's evidence we have acted, it's not correct to say that we have done this only for today.
9: Right.
10: Today is because they had called it for a shutdown, and that's why we had to deploy, and it's within the policies and the laws of the Republic.
9: Understood. I mean, just to be clear here, you mentioned 2008. I mean, that was when dozens of migrants were killed. I mean, to say that there have been no incidents since then stretches belief, doesn't it? I mean, lots of countries do have protests and debates about levels of immigration. That's definitely the case. What you don't see in many other countries are gangs going door to door demanding people's papers and threatening to detain them and arrest them.
10: 2008 is not dozens of people. I don't know which figures are using when you say dozens. It's not correct. We had to work
9: together.
10: More than
9: 60 people were killed in a wave of anti-immigrant violence that spread.
10: That's not correct.
9: No?
10: That's figure. I'm not so sure where you get it. It's not from South Africa. Let's rather use accurate figures that the state has released. When one life is lost is one too many, that I acknowledge, but at least let's stick to accurate figures, because the numbers, when they are exaggerated, and that's what becomes a problem.
9: I've checked, and it has been, I wasn't wrong, it has been very, very widely reported, including by independent institutions in South Africa, as well as across the world, that violence in 2008 left more than 60 people dead, many of them were foreign nationals, and it was fueled by xenophobia.
10: No, it was not 60 people that were dead, that I can assure you. We had less than 30 people that were killed.
9: Okay.
10: That's not 60. Not correct. Let me come to the issue of what state does. The state continues to work in communities. In all the work that we do, hence we're talking about law enforcement agencies, we talk about ensuring that we protect citizens, but also migrants. And you'd understand South Africa took a stage. It's one of the few countries where we do not have refugee camps, where we do not have asylum in camps. We have integrated them within our communities. But to say that foreign nationals in our country do not feel safe, I don't think so.
9: With the greatest respect, Minister,
10: we just had 8,000 people arriving. We've seen 8,000 foreign nationals arriving in South Africa.
9: Yeah, and there's also been lots of people leaving South Africa as well. And with the greatest respect, Minister, I mean, I have just spoken to a Malawian woman who didn't want to give her name because she's terrified. She didn't even want to tell me what job she holds because she's terrified about somebody triangulating the information and tracking her down. She has the right to reside in South Africa. She's married to a South African, but she says it's terrifying at the moment. She's terrified for herself, terrified for her children. She endures a huge amount of abuse with people just telling her to leave the country. I realize you could say, well, that's just one person I've spoken to, but you hear this time and time and time again. This culture of fear is quite widespread in South Africa. It seems that from what you're saying that you simply don't recognize that.
10: No, not recognized is not factual, it's not widespread. What we have seen is a lot of information, misinformation that is done to damage the integrity of the country. And I'm not disputing the fact that there will be those incidences. And I can acknowledge here, we had a group of people that went to a Congolese house. We have arrested them. As I speak, where there's been incident of intimidation, where there's been incident of committing of illegal activities, we have arrested, whether it's South African nationals or non-South African.
9: And that was Mameluke Kubayi, Minister of Justice and Constitutional Development in South Africa, with a big brief within government to look at issues of immigration. You're listening to NewsHour from the BBC. Coming up on the programme, as Venezuelans continue the search for survivors, many are saying that they feel let down by the authorities.
11: They are all I have. I just want to find them at any cost. There were no machines or rescue sent. It's like you've been left on your own to search for your loved ones.
9: That report from La Guaira, the coastal town worst hit by the earthquake, coming up in about 15 minutes. Our main headline from the BBC newsroom this hour, NATO's chief has welcomed Britain's defence modernisation plan as it becomes the latest country to pivot towards drone warfare. And thousands of anti-immigration protesters are on the streets of South Africa amid a heavy security presence over fears the demonstrations could descend into xenophobic violence.

0: You're with NewsHour. It's live from the BBC. I'm Tim Franks. It's an old truism of the World Cup that the competition doesn't really get going until the knockout stages. But my goodness, it's now got going, with the marquee result on Monday being the once mighty Germany, four-time winners, being dumped out of the competition by Paraguay. And for those who follow these things, with the added historical twist of Germany, who have never lost a penalty shootout at the World Cup, doing just that, losing a penalty shootout at the World Cup. But all this, along with the Netherlands losing to the African champions Morocco, got us wondering about whether there's another historical trend in train here, and that is of the narrowing of the gap between the traditional footballing powerhouses and other parts of the world. Rob Palmer is a veteran football commentator and former player. What's his view?
1: The footballing world is getting an awful lot smaller. I mean, I was looking back to the first World Cup that I commentated back in 1994, and I think there are only a couple of African teams there. And the time of speaking, 9 out of 10 of the African teams had made it through to the knockout stages, which just proves how much the game has developed on that continent. You're looking in South America as well. You're looking at the scare that Japan gave against Brazil. In previous World Cups, you know the dominant teams. You know that it's going to be Italy and Germany and the Netherlands and England and the old favourites. Now, you're looking at these teams, you're looking at Congo, and you're looking at Senegal, you're looking at Paraguay, had a great result as well. And you see teams like Egypt, one of the best players in the world is playing for Egypt. And these days, you can stick a pin in the map, and the best players in the world can come from anywhere on that globe, whereas previously, there'd be little kind of hotspots around the world.
0: How has that happened?
1: I think it's because directors of football, owners, those that are making the decisions have realised that the world is a big place. These days, I'm a commentator. In my previous life, when I was young, I was a footballer and played at Derby County, and then I got a scholarship to go to America. When I walked into my college team in America, the best players in our team were from Nigeria, Liberia, Kenya, and my roommate was from Colombia. Those guys, these days, 18, 19 years of age, will be playing of a top European club. They would have been picked up at an early age because they've spread the field of scouting.
0: They've got this pool of talent that's playing at the highest level week in, week out for clubs. But is there also better infrastructure nationally?
1: Everything has leveled up. The level of coaching, the understanding of a game. There was, of course, the famous incident back in 1974 when Zaire were playing against Brazil, and the Zaire player broke from the wall and kicked the ball away before the Brazilian players could actually take the free kick. The commentator then was saying, I think he said it was African ignorance, unfortunately, but he talked to the African player and he said he actually meant it to time waste. But there was this ignorance back then. But you now look at DR Congo, and if you're facing them, you're absolutely petrified because they are one of the best coached, best drilled, organised teams there decades ago that the guys were literally coming over and taking a pounding.
0: And that was Rob Palmer, football commentator. And just to bring you up to date, we've got today Ivory Coast against Norway, France against Sweden in the last 32 knockout round, and then much more tomorrow, including the small fact of England against the Democratic Republic of Congo. It's been 5 days since the twin earthquakes that struck Venezuela, and rescue attempts to find people trapped below collapsed buildings are continuing. But there's been criticism of the government headed by Delcy Rodriguez and its slow response, as well as obstruction of attempts by opposition parties and local NGOs to help and deliver aid. The Venezuelan opposition leader, Maria Corina Machado, has said that she'll do whatever it takes to return to the country to help coordinate earthquake relief efforts. But she's accused the government of blocking her attempts to return. Vanessa Neumann was the former official representative of Juan Guaido in London, the previous Venezuelan opposition leader during President Trump's first term in office. Vanessa joins us from Madrid. Vanessa, welcome to the programme. What do you make of these criticisms of the Venezuelan government's response?
2: Thank you so much for having me on, and I really appreciate the coverage because it's really important. And as you know, Madrid has a very strong direct line to what's going on in Venezuela because everybody here has relatives there. This is a huge diaspora, so it's almost a straight umbilical cord between here and Caracas. I think it's so we get daily feeds and comments, and we think, and it's just, well, First of all, it's utterly disgraceful, but I hate to say I'm not surprised at all. I mean, you know,
0: What in particular are you saying is disgraceful?
2: Well, the fact that Dios de la Cabello was blocking the Americans, and the American State Department even called it out. And U.S. Representative Salazar also called out that they should bring, you know, complaints against Dios de la Cabello for impeding the American can access rescue team efforts in La Guaira,
0: right,
2: because they were filming within Venezuela. There are stories that they weren't filming, that they're actually smuggling drugs. Who knows? But
0: yeah,
2: the point
0: you're
2: is,
0: you're talking about the Venezuelan defense minister. And I mean, the US military has been allowed to reopen a port in Venezuela to help get aid to the worst hit areas. The US Southern Command saying a warship is now using the port of La Guaira. And of course,
2: yes,
0: La Guaira was the worst affected region. So,
2: exactly.
0: I mean, that suggests that that's been unblocked.
2: Well, that has been unblocked. But the reason why we have such a catastrophe in the first place is because of such massive corruption. I mean, Venezuela is a seismic country. We knew that there were earthquakes. They also get mudslides, and we had massive mudslides in 1999, which is actually what prompted the rise of Hugo Chavez and his election. Now, I think, you know, and then it turns out that these buildings that were, you know, part of supposedly one of the great benefits of electing these guys and the use of the oil money, it turns out that some of them have styrofoam in the middle. And that they were actually just built for, you know, to maintain a paternalistic corruption system that maintained them in power. And the body and the corruption is written on the bodies of, it's going to be written on the bodies of over 100,000 Venezuelans who are either dead or maimed or internally displaced because of this massive corruption.
0: And the issue of Maria Corina Machado saying that she wants to get back to Venezuela and help coordinate rescue efforts. I mean, it's one thing for her to say, look, I want to go back to Venezuela and press my case to be able to fight an election and leave Venezuela. But, I mean, it's a little bit performative, isn't it, for her to say, I want to get back and help coordinate rescue efforts.
2: Yes, of course.
0: She's not going to be able to do that.
2: Well, of course it's performative, and you'll forgive me, but because it is, she doesn't command anyone who can do this work. I mean, the one thing that has been shown to Venezuelans is that we are very, very grateful to foreigners. We're very grateful to the Americans, to the Brits, to the French, to the Italians, to the Spanish, to the Dutch, to even the Czechs, who have turned up to help.
0: Wouldn't she show rather more statesmanship by not trying to put herself front and center right now?
2: I would think so. I think the situation is politicized enough by virtue of the massive humanitarian disaster basically prompted by corruption, bad buildings for the poor. And I think that,
0: and it's not,
2: just
0: and,
2: saying
0: and
2: to be solidarity, but she's, who is she going to organize?
0: Right. And just to be clear, Vanessa, I mean, this isn't sour grapes over the fact that she appears to have more purchase than your man did, Juan Guaido.
2: What, more purchase? Yeah,
0: yeah.
2: Yes, but the point is, if you don't command troops and and you don't command a rescue team the way the foreigners do, the Americans and the Brits included, then who are you, what are you doing?
0: Okay.
2: We do have some groups down there, like Jesus Armas, who is organizing even, local
0: Vanessa,
2: volunteer inspectors to at least inspect the buildings.
0: Vanessa, we'll have to leave it there, but thank you very much for joining us. Vanessa Neumann.
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0: On NewsHour, the next 30 minutes, the growing anger in Venezuela at the lack of help from the government days after the earthquakes. Tanzania tries to shore up the defences against Ebola, the former US military bases in Greenland and their toxic legacy. And a musical tribute in London to one of India's singing legends. After this summary of the news.
1: BBC News with Emily Thomas. The NATO Secretary-General, Mark Rutte, has welcomed Britain's plan to increase spending on defence as it pivots towards drone warfare. He said it made everyone in the alliance stronger. Britain's outgoing Prime Minister, Keir Starmer, said spending would go up by $20 billion a year. Thousands of protesters have taken to the streets of South Africa's major cities for anti-immigration demonstrations. Security personnel have been deployed amid concerns that foreigners could be attacked. Meanwhile, in Spain, more than a million undocumented migrants have applied for legal status by today's deadline. Prime Minister Pedro Sanchez said the Spanish scheme defied a crackdown on irregular immigration elsewhere in Europe. For the second time in 8 days, Ukraine has struck a strategically important satellite communication centre near Moscow. President Zelensky said the Dubna facility was being used for reconnaissance and for coordinating the activities of Russia's forces in Ukraine. Monaco has launched an investigation into the bomb attack that injured three people on Monday night. The Monaco prosecutor said they were looking for a sole suspect in the attempted killing of the Ukrainian oligarch Vadim Yermolaev. There have been running battles between Kenyan police and residents of one of Nairobi's most deprived settlements. Reports say one person was shot dead during protests after two activists were taken by security forces. Protesters and police have also clashed in the Albanian capital, Tirana, as anti-government demonstrations continue. The colloquially known Flamingo Revolution began 4 weeks ago over a tourism project backed by Donald Trump's son-in-law, Jared Kushner, in a protected nature reserve. The lower house of Japan's parliament has passed a bill criminalising intentional damage of the national flag as Prime Minister Sunae Takaichi presses ahead with her conservative agenda. And that's the world news from the BBC.
0: Welcome back to NewsHour. As neighbouring Uganda and the Democratic Republic of Congo continue battling Ebola outbreaks, the authorities in nearby Tanzania say they're taking no chances. Officials insist they're ready if the virus crosses into the country. But along the vast Lake Tanganyika shoreline, concerns remain over unofficial border crossings. Sami Awami sent us this report on Tanzania's preparations.
2: I'm at a border post called Mutukula. Now, the room I'm currently in is on the Tanzanian side, where there is a temperature scanning machine used to check the temperatures of passengers entering Tanzania. The broadcaster you can hear in the background continuously airs public health messages about Ebola. There are numerous posters displayed on the walls.
3: We are treating the Ebola issue with the seriousness it deserves.
4: Border manager Elipidius Bigiramungu says the focus is on raising awareness and ensuring everyone crossing the border follows the health measures in place.
3: Our main job is to raise awareness and ensure that everyone follows the required procedures.
4: Many of the truck drivers crossing here say those messages are getting through and they now know how to protect themselves.
5: We have received sufficient training here at the border on how to protect ourselves against Ebola.
6: This disease is real, and we pray that Almighty God will protect us.
4: But stopping Ebola at the border is only part of the response.
2: Here in Kigoma, I'm in a room at a local hospital where around 100 frontline health workers, from rapid response teams to nurses and other medical staff, and they are being trained and prepared to respond. If a suspected Ebola case emerges, who responds first? Who's responsible for what? And how do you ensure that patients get the care they need and fast?
7: The training has been very good. It has allowed us to put into practice what we previously learned in books, giving us much more hands-on experience.
8: If we receive an Ebola patient, we know how to handle them properly and prevent the disease from spreading further.
4: The training is giving frontline workers confidence, but among Kigoma residents, concern about Ebola remains.
9: We spend our days here serving the Congolese people who live around us. They are our customers.
10: I feel worried. Many people travel from there to here. Honestly, we live in fear.
4: Health officials say they understand those concerns, but insist that the country has strengthened its preparedness from the border to local health facilities. Dr. Damas Kayera is Kigoma Regional Medical Officer.
11: We've trained our health workers. They are ready. We provided them with the equipment so that they can prevent infection to them and to their society.
4: But Kigoma's vast lake border means that people can still enter Tanzania through unofficial crossing points without the knowledge of authorities.
0: And that was Sammy Owami on Tanzania trying to prepare for Ebola. This is NewsHour, live from the BBC with me, Tim Franks, and we're going to return to Venezuela now because the President Delcy Rodriguez has described last week's powerful twin earthquakes as the most brutal natural catastrophe in her country's history. The official death toll is more than 1,700, but many thousands more are still reported missing. Anger against the government is also growing, as Venezuelans say its rescue operations were slow to start and have been sorely inadequate. The BBC's international correspondent, Yorgita Lamaya, reports from La Guaira, the coastal town hardest hit by the quakes.
12: You can hear lots of sounds around me. There are two or three earth movers that are working simultaneously, one that is trying to dig through the rubble, another one that is trying to lift a concrete slab. I'm standing very close to the debris of a collapsed building. Rescue efforts here are ongoing with full intensity because just yesterday they were able to pull some people out of this rubble alive. Rescuers have turned towards the road, holding their hands up, screaming silencio, telling everyone to remain silent because they're waiting, they're trying to listen and see if they can hear any voices of any survivors from the debris. They've motioned to everyone and they've restarted work again, just trying to dig through the rubble. Just by the collapsed building on the side of the street, I can see there are families who are gathered here waiting for news of their loved ones. And of course, as the days go by, hopes of finding survivors are growing slim. We've just spoken to Miguel Oscar, whose 34-year-old son Miguel Angel lived inside the building.
13: I am here because my son is under the rubble. Like my son, there are hundreds of others trapped here. We need more support from authorities because what's being done just isn't enough. It's possible that the earthquake hasn't killed my son, but negligence will, of not getting help in time.
12: We've come to one of the hospitals in La Guaira, and what we've been seeing at hospitals here as well as in Caracas are families who are searching for their loved ones who are missing. So they're going to see the list of those admitted. They're going to the morgue to see the list of those who've died. And we've met a mother here, a young mother, Belisabeth Herrera. She's looking for information about her two daughters, Gray Belis and Gray Belis Phillips, 12 and 13 years old. She believes they were at home when the earthquake occurred, but she can't be sure. And what she's told us is there was absolutely no rescue operation at her building.
14: They are all I have. I just want to find them at any cost. There were no machines or rescue sent. It's like you've been left on your own to search for your loved ones.
12: We drove through streets and streets and streets where we saw destroyed houses and buildings on both sides. And now we've just come to one place where we've stopped. We can just see this giant mess of debris in front of us. Two tall apartment buildings stood here. Residents who live here say they were 16 stories high, and they basically just collapsed into a pile of rubble. People are trying to clear the debris of their homes. They're wearing hard hats. These are not officials. These are not firemen. These are not rescue teams. Just local people who are doing it with hammers, tools, in some cases with their bare hands. They estimate that hundreds of people possibly have been killed and their bodies are still under that debris. There are no official numbers. But we've been speaking to one man here, Juan Avendo. Sí.
15: Anda, mi amor.
12: Who's shown us video of how they managed to find one woman, a 36-year-old woman, Hilary Rodriguez, and they were able to pull her out of the rubble themselves.
16: The first few days, there was no help from the government. The desperation was overwhelming because we could hear people screaming and there wasn't enough support, either equipment or rescuers. If we'd had both, maybe we could have saved more lives.
12: When we speak to people here, they're telling us they're angry at their government because they feel like they've been left to their own devices to deal with the aftermath of this massive disaster. There are rescue teams arriving from different parts of the world, from lots of South American countries, from Mexico, from the US, from the UK, other European countries, and from further afield like India. But it's just not enough. The next big challenge for this country is going to be how to dispose of all the dead and how to stop the outbreak of disease.
0: And that was Yogita Lemire reporting for us from La Guaira in Venezuela. Now, you may remember that shortly after ordering his military to snatch the then leader of Venezuela and a few weeks before launching a war against Iran, Donald Trump said this about another territory in his sights.
17: All we're asking for is to get Greenland, including right title and ownership, because you need the ownership to defend it. You can't defend it on a lease.
0: Donald Trump speaking in January this year. Well, since then, he's dialed down his immediate ambitions to take over the world's largest island, which is a semi-autonomous territory of Denmark. Instead, US, Danish and Greenlandic officials have been talking, or at least they've begun talks about expanding America's military presence on Greenland by possibly opening up three new bases in the south. But some Greenlanders and Danes are saying that before there's any progress on new bases, the US should clear the toxic mess from its old bases around the island. And now, an investigation by the Danish newspaper Politiken has exposed the extent of that old pollution, as I've been hearing from one of their journalists, Jesper Tobbe Carlsen.
18: We discovered that it's more extensive than anyone had ever known. This is not obviously a secret. It's been discussed for decades, but I don't think anybody really, in the public sphere at least, had an overview of how extensive it was. So what we did was we looked at all the 36 installations that the U.S. has had over the years in Greenland. So these are radar stations, these are airports, these are bases, and most of them, except for one, has been deserted by the United States over the years. So we went up there and we looked at what had been left behind in each of these locations. And there have been surveys made internally in the Danish administration and in Greenland, but they hadn't been made public before. So we gathered all that material and then we went up there to see for ourselves at three of the bases.
0: Right. And what sort of things did you discover?
18: Well, we saw an immense amount of oil drums and vehicles, buildings that had just been left, clearly indicating that the Americans pretty much up and left at some point. Things that had been dumped in valleys. These were spectacular vistas in their own way. We were there on a clear sunny day. You have this backdrop of the majestic landscape of Greenland that we all know and treasure, the whiteness of the snow. And then you had these red and brown rusty materials lying in huge expansive spaces, acres of it.
0: So an eyesore, but were there also things that you could tell were actually polluting?
18: Clearly, there has been a lot of oil spill. That is one thing. The oil drums had just been left there and that had seeped into the ground and the ice and sort of integrated into nature. But some of it was still visible, and some of it is still detectable in the air as well. You can smell it. We know from, and this is not visible by eye, but we know from environmental studies that there has been left a lot of PCB that has caused a lot of concern in Greenland, whether or not that has infected drinking water and gone into the food chain in Greenland. And then there is a lot of asbestos as well. These are buildings from the 60s and 70s, like anywhere. They contained a lot of asbestos, and in Greenland, that was just left behind. So that causes a lot of concern by Greenlanders living near them, whether the winds carry asbestos dust into the villages.
0: Were you and your colleagues able to speak to anybody who said that they have been directly affected by the pollution, that either they or the natural environment around them has been affected?
18: Yes, we talked to a man who had lived among these piles of trash his whole life. As a kid, he used to play in them. As a grown-up, he has been vocal in asking for them to be removed. He lives right near one of an airstrip that the United States is now presumably looking to reopen. So he has multiple concerns at the same time. Will they finally remove the trash that they left behind? Will they add new trash to it? Or will they, even as they did in 1953, when they established the big base in Thule, will they forcibly remove him from his land?
0: What you've done is to survey this in a much more detailed way than has been done up to now, at least publicly, but it has been known about for some time. So can I ask what Greenlanders have been calling for?
18: Well, generations of Greenlanders have grown up with this, some of them in their backyard, some of them further away. I think at the same time, it's a vast country, so no Greenlanders probably have a very good idea of everything that's out there. You might know your local dump, but not all the others. But over the years, there's been a lot of frustration in Greenlandic politics. There's been calls over decades for the United States to take a responsibility for what they left behind, which they refused. They were clearly afraid of setting a precedent for other bases around the world, that if they clean up in Greenland, they would have to clean up in Japan and everywhere else on the globe as well. So they didn't. And the Danish authorities for many, many years said, well, that's not our problem. And the Greenlanders obviously said, well, you gave them permission to build these bases, so it is your problem. And that was not resolved until 2018, where the Danish government said, okay, we will dedicate a sum of money, about 20 million pounds. And they said, well, over the years, we will start cleaning up these sites. And that work has begun, but it's not gone very far.
0: And how far do you think all this is sort of complicated by the current negotiations? Again, I mean, these are happening, from what I understand, behind closed doors between the Greenlanders, the Danes and the Americans about the US opening up new military bases. How far do you think this is part of the conversation about whether the US do open up new bases on Greenland?
18: It's a somewhat uncomfortable situation for the Danish and the Greenlandic negotiators. It's a delicate environment. They are very cautious not to offend Donald Trump, who can obviously blow up at any moment and blow up any deal that they might make. I think right now they have very serious issues before them about sovereignty. And I think on that list of issues, the environmental protection is probably not top of that list. But I think from a Greenlandic perspective, it has to be on the list somewhere. And it has to be said, and a lot of Greenlandic politicians have told us this, ex-politicians, very clear of saying to their colleagues who are now in charge, you have to make sure that history doesn't repeat itself. You have to make sure that the next time around, when they come back, they clean up and leave nothing behind.
0: And that was Jesper Tobel Carlsen from
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0: A reminder of our top story this hour. Thousands of anti-immigrant protesters are on the streets of South Africa amid a heavy security presence over fears that the demonstrations could descend into xenophobic violence. The country's Minister for Justice and Constitutional Development, Mameluke Kubayi, told NewsHour it wasn't fair to suggest that the government hasn't done enough to crack down on violence targeting immigrants.
1: Where there is a breaking of law, we have records of those that we have arrested who are ringleaders, who are leading, as long as evidence shows that they've literally led to an attack of an individual or even a death of an individual or any intimidation. So where there's evidence, we have acted. It's not correct to say that we have done this only for today.
0: And one other headline from the BBC newsroom. NATO's chief has welcomed Britain's defence modernisation plan as it becomes the latest country to pivot towards drone warfare. This is NewsHour, live from the BBC. It's only been a couple of months or so since the legendary Indian singer Asha Bhosle died. She was renowned as a playback singer. She recorded songs for films and soundtracks, which actors would then lip-sync to on camera. Over the decades, Asha was so prolific that it's believed she recorded more songs than any other artist in history. One of her last collaborations was with the virtual band Gorillaz, in which she sings about death. Gorillaz co-creators Damon Albarn and Jamie Hewlett's latest album, The Mountain, draws heavily on their personal losses too, as NewsHour's Rajini Vaidyanathan has been finding out.
2: Well, the sound check, as you can hear, is going on in the background here at Tottenham Hotspur Stadium. Gorillaz are an internationally known band, and they're playing their biggest headline show to date here. And what's so unique about this particular gig is that it's devoted to their album The Mountain, which is entirely dedicated to their travels in India. Thank you for your time, Damon and Jamie. This album, The Mountain, is like nothing else you've done before. Tell us about that.
3: It's more inspired by our relationship, really. There's some very interesting things that drew us closer together because of what happened in India and what India is.
4: I got a phone call from my wife, who was in India with her mother, who had a stroke and went into a coma. And I fast-tracked a visa and went to Jaipur for, I think we were there for 12 weeks trying to get her mother home in a coma, which we did eventually, and then she didn't make it, unfortunately. You know, it should have been that I never wanted to go back to India ever again after having that experience, but in fact, it was the opposite. I felt I had to go back. And I wanted to go with Damon to see what we might discover together.
2: Had you been before, Damon, to India?
3: I've been to Nepal, but I felt like I kind of knew India, and I've always been interested in the philosophy and yoga and the music. I was played to from birth, you know, and I played to my father as he was dying. Yeah, ragas, very important to me.

0: And through that personal journey of loss, the album evolved. The band travelled around India, drawing inspiration, even visiting the banks of the River Ganges in the holy city of Varanasi, where Hindus cremate their loved ones. You talk about both of you losing your fathers in a short space of time, and Damon, I know you took your father Keith's ashes to Varanasi. And what was that like for you, being in Varanasi?
1: Well, it's one of the most, I mean, it's, there's yourself before you visit somewhere like that.
2: When we arrived there, we were completely blown away. In the first few hours, we were just like being on the banks of the Ganges.
0: What would you explain Varanasi is to people that don't know what it is?
1: It's a smell, it's a light, it's a sense of joy, it's a sense of release, of rebirth.
2: Deeply spiritual.
1: Yes.
0: The album features collaborations with some of India's best-known artists, including the legendary playback singer Asha Bhosle. The song she sings on, Shadowy Light, turned out to be one of her last recording projects before she died at the age of 92 in April. The Shadowy Light. On A Shadowy Light, she sings about death, which is quite sort of eerie now, thinking that she is no more.
1: Well, I mean, maybe she was very aware of that, you know. It's just lovely that the family are here. I mean, I think they feel a real connection to the song. May have been the last thing she did. You know. Her granddaughter's here and is going to come on stage with us. I mean, see how she feels, but maybe she'll say a few words at the end of that song.
0: Zeno Bhosle, Usher's 24-year-old granddaughter, appeared on stage in an emotional tribute. The crowd of thousands, many who've never heard Usher Bosley's music before, holding their phones in the air to light up the stadium.
3: This one's probably her favourite one, and it's also her farewell to you guys.
0: So Zeno Bhosle, she always wanted to perform her track with the band. And so tell us about why you've come here to this concert, because it's a quite personal journey for your family, isn't it?
3: You see, like, this song was basically supposed to be performed in September of last year. She was supposed to be here, and we got all the way here. We were actually in London 2 days before the show. And unfortunately, you know, her health wasn't too well that time, so we had to rush back. But you see, in her entire 90 years, there was nothing that she ever left unfinished. It was always that she's never left a show incomplete or left her audience hanging or her admirers hanging. And so for her, this was really troubling that this was something that she couldn't do. If for me, it's very emotional because I can't let that be incomplete for her. I can't let her legacy be incomplete. So this is my way of completing her unfinished business and getting on stage with, you know, this amazing band. That's the only way that we could do something that could truly honour her and her legacy.
0: Backstage, we also meet classical Indian flute player Ajay Prasanna, who features heavily on the album, including the title track, The Mountain.
4: This is a melody.
5: I felt that they captured all of India in that melody. I enjoyed playing it so much, and when I play the piece now, I feel that the melody was written just for India.
0: What is that idea then that you're articulating in The Mountain?
1: Well, it's loss and the journey, but it's the people you meet, so it's multiculturalism, it's the ambition, it's the multi-generational aspect of it. It defines who we are. You know what I mean? And our families, we're all, it's a very much a family affair, the whole thing.
6: And that report from Regina Vaidyanathan with Damon Albarn and also Jamie Hewlett of Gorillaz and some of the music there of Ajay Prasanna. That's it from this edition of News Hour. From me, Tim Franks, and the team here in London, thanks for your company.
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0: Welcome to NewsHour. It's live from the BBC World Service in London. I'm Tim Franks. Anti-immigrant protesters take to the streets across South Africa as their unofficial deadline passes for all undocumented foreigners to leave the country. We'll hear from a minister and a migrant.
1: Right now, it doesn't feel safe. We're thinking of staying if the situation is gonna get better, but if the situation is as it is right now, we're gonna go back.
0: Also, the US military's toxic legacy in Greenland. Anguish turns to anger in the destroyed neighborhoods of Venezuela.
2: I'm here because my son is under the rubble. Like my son, there are hundreds of others trapped here. What's being done just isn't enough.
0: Do Britain's new defense plans add up? And how the World Cup is showing the changing face of the planet's favorite sport? All that after the news.
3: BBC News with Danielle Jaworowiecka. The NATO Secretary-General Mark Rutte has welcomed Britain's plan to increase spending on defence as the country pivots towards drone warfare. Mr. Rutte said it made everyone in the alliance stronger. The outgoing British Prime Minister Keir Starmer said spending would go up by $20 billion a year to fund modernisation, as Frank Gardner reports.
4: This, says the MOD, will be the largest ever drone investment in UK armed forces. Not before time, say military commentators, who note how drones have recently transformed the way war has been fought in Ukraine and the Strait of Hormuz. The Royal Navy will receive a raft of surveillance, reconnaissance and attack drones. The Army is to get uncrewed ground vehicles, similar to the ones deployed with such effect on the front line in Ukraine. And the RAF will get autonomous fighter jets that will fly alongside planes with the pilot still in the cockpit. This is the face of modern 21st century warfare.
3: Thousands of people are taking part in anti-immigration protests in South Africa's major cities. The day marks an unofficial deadline set by campaigners for all undocumented migrants to leave the country. Police say the demonstrations have been largely peaceful so far, with a number of isolated violent incidents. From Johannesburg, here's Myeni Jones.
5: At least 10 people have been arrested for looting in the eastern city of Durban and in Gauteng, the country's wealthiest province. A BBC crew saw protesters throwing rocks and breaking the windows of a building in downtown Johannesburg, believed to house foreigners. The demonstrators have accused illegal immigrants of putting pressure on public services, as well as worsening the country's high unemployment and crime rates. Analysts say the statistics do not support this, but many of the protesters believe the total number of undocumented migrants living in South Africa is not reflected in official figures. 25,000 illegal migrants have already been repatriated, and the police say the process is ongoing.
3: Meanwhile, Spain's socialist Prime Minister Pedro Sanchez says more than a million undocumented migrants there have applied for legal status by a deadline set for today. The programme provides renewable residence permits to all applicants who've been living in Spain for at least 5 months and have a clean criminal record. The original estimate was 500,000 applications. Mr. Sanchez said his government scheme defied a crackdown on irregular immigration elsewhere in Europe and made economic sense.
6: Sin immigración.
7: Without immigration, Spain would lose 19% of its gross domestic product by 2051 and 22% by 2075. From business and labour market perspective, that would mean, for example, that 90,000 bars would be forced to shut down.
3: For the second time in 8 days, Ukraine has struck a strategically important satellite communications centre north of Moscow. President Zelensky said the Dubna facility, 500 kilometres from the Ukrainian border, was being used for reconnaissance and coordinating the activities of Russia's forces in Ukraine. BBC News. The Qatari Foreign Ministry has said that US envoys in the country are not scheduled to meet directly with Iranian negotiators in the coming days, but will be talking with mediators and officials in the Gulf state. It comes after President Trump said on Monday that Iran had requested a meeting with the US and it would take place in Doha today. There have been violent clashes between protesters and police in the Albanian capital, Tirana, as anti-government demonstrations continue. The colloquially known Flamingo Revolution began 4 weeks ago over a tourism project backed by Donald Trump's son-in-law, Jared Kushner, in a protected nature reserve. Tennis, and the reigning Wimbledon women's singles champion, Iga Świątek, has got her title defence underway on day two of this year's championships. The Pole is currently taking on America's Taylor Townsend in the first round. Later, the 44-year-old tennis legend Serena Williams returns to singles tennis for the first time in 4 years after being handed a wildcard entry. From Wimbledon, here's Nesta McGregor.
6: Day two of Wimbledon, as far as headlines, Serena Williams definitely dominates. Back at the age of 44, 1,396 days since she last played here. That's just over 4 years. It's been so long, in fact, she forgot where she was. She got lost trying to find her way to the media centre a few days ago. But a seven times winner as a singles player here, she knows her way around a tennis court. Maya Joint, who she's facing, is 20 years of age. She's Australian. She's ranked 87th in the world, so lots of people think this is a very winnable match for the veteran American.
3: Scotland's remote Shetland has approved a plan to connect its main islands with underwater tunnels, described by officials as economically transformative. The 23,000 residents of the Northern Atlantic archipelago have long had to rely on an ageing and weather-dependent ferry fleet. Officials say the tunnels will be cheaper than building new harbours. BBC News.
0: Hello and welcome to NewsHour. It's coming to you live from the BBC World Service studios in central London. I'm Tim Franks. It's been a tense day in South Africa. Extra security has been deployed across the country on a day when anti-immigration campaigners had announced it was going to be the deadline for all undocumented migrants to leave. Amid fears of violence, tens of thousands have already departed. Just today, a third group of hundreds of Nigerians were brought out on an evacuation flight organised by the Nigerian government. On the streets of South Africa, thousands of anti-immigrant protesters marched, some holding sticks and other traditional weapons. For years, immigrants in South Africa have attested to a climate of fear and intimidation from vigilante groups. Memories have also been seared by the events of almost 20 years ago when more than 60 people died during a wave of rioting against non-South Africans. Although, as you'll hear in a few minutes, one of the government's senior ministers dealing with immigration insists that that episode has been vastly overblown. First, though, we're going to bring you a voice of one of those who say it's not just about today. It's about day in, day out, living in dread. She's a mother in Cape Town with two young kids. She first came to South Africa illegally as a teenager from Malawi. She applied for asylum status and was turned down. She since married someone with South African citizenship. That was back in 2016. Despite that, it's taken her until last year, so 9 years, before she finally has been given her residency papers. I would tell you her name, but she's too scared to share it. So given that she does have a full right to stay in the country, does she feel affected by today's anti-immigrant protests?
1: Yes, very much so, because the atmosphere, even now, if you go out, there's no one out. The shops are closed where I'm staying. So people are just indoors, and I don't know if we feel protected enough, like if there won't be violence. Don't know yet.
0: Have you yourself experienced any trouble from people who suspect that you have come from abroad or want to know what your status is, anything like that?
1: Just verbal harassment, nothing much. Like, you enter a taxi and then they immediately change what they were saying. They would talk, abahambe, abahambe.
0: And what does that mean?
1: Means you need to go, you need to go, you must go, you should go.
0: And what do you do when people start saying that to you?
1: We just stay quiet, because at this moment, they don't really care. They won't even ask you if you have a paper or not. As long as you're just someone who doesn't speak the same language as them, or you're just someone from another country, you need to go. Whether you have papers or you don't have papers, they're not even asking any questions.
0: How does it make you feel about living in South Africa and bringing up your kids there?
1: Right now, it doesn't feel safe.
0: I'm sorry to hear that. Does it mean that you and your family, well, you and your husband, your kids are obviously far too young, but are thinking about whether to stay?
1: We're thinking of staying if the situation is going to get better. But if the situation is as it is right now, we're going to go back.
8: I'm due to speak to a minister in the South African government shortly. If there were a message that you would like them to hear, what would it be?
1: I would ask them to protect us, because they would say they're doing their job, they're protecting us, but they are not everywhere. And also, since this thing started, they know the instigators. They are just not going to them and stopping this. This could have been stopped before it got to where we are, to this point.
8: If that's the case, why do you think they haven't?
1: I don't know if they're also scared that if they do that and then it will cause a havoc, if maybe they arrest the people who are starting, the leaders of all this, I do not know.
8: Do you have a job at the moment? I mean, do you feel that you're contributing to the South African economy?
1: Yes, I feel like I'm contributing.
8: What do you do? Do you have a job?
1: Yes, I do have a job.
8: Are you able to share with me what that is?
1: I won't feel safe saying it, but I pay my taxes, so I am contributing to the economy, yes. I have also a side business I'm running. It's registered. I pay my taxes as well.
8: But it's remarkable that we're not saying your name on air, but you're feeling too scared even to tell me what sort of job you've got as well. That says something.
1: Yes, right now they would find out.
8: That migrant mother, now with residency papers, but still feeling very scared in Cape Town. Mameluke Kubayi is Minister of Justice and Constitutional Development in South Africa, has a key role in terms of organising immigration policy in the government. I spoke to her a little earlier and asked her how the government is responding to these demonstrations.
9: As the state said, this is not a deadline set by the government, but also a day that is normal. We've gone out to assure our citizens, but also our foreign nationals who are within the country, that the state will do within its powers to ensure that everyone who is within the borders of the Republic is protected. We have made sure that law enforcement agencies across the country are actually deployed. There's not been major incidences across the country as the time we are speaking. Marches have started in three provinces as we speak, and those others are just picketing. We do not have anything, but our buses have been moving people who feel unsafe, and we've been transporting them so that we can process them, working together with the embassies so that we can make sure that they traveling back home, those who would want to leave the borders of the Republic.
8: So there's a big security presence today. You say that you want to ensure that everyone is protected. The argument that a lot of people are using inside South Africa, but also outside, I mean, from the Nigerian government to the Secretary General of the United Nations, is that on many other days over recent years, migrants in South Africa have not felt protected. There's been a culture of intimidation, of xenophobia, of violence, of abuse. What do you say to that, that this government has not done enough to protect those who are in South Africa with whatever status, but nonetheless are being intimidated by these gangs?
9: It's not correct to say that. You'd remember the last incident of this nature where we could say that there was an incident is 2008. Since then, we've never had. Migration challenges for all of us globally, and we've got to try and ensure that we manage it correctly. When citizens feel that they are unemployed naturally, I mean, we would have seen marches, whether it's Europe, whether it's in the Americas. We are not different as South Africa. But what we have been doing is consistently ensuring that where there is a breaking of law, we have records of those that we have arrested, who are ringleaders, who are leading, as long as evidence shows that they've literally led to an attack of an individual or even a death of an individual or any intimidation. So where there's evidence, we have acted. It's not correct to say that we have done this only for today.
8: Right.
9: Today is because they had called it for a shutdown, and that's why we had to deploy, and it's within the policies and the laws of the Republic.
8: Understood. I mean, just to be clear here, you mentioned 2008. I mean, that was when dozens of migrants were killed. I mean, to say that there have been no incidents since then stretches belief, doesn't it? I mean, lots of countries do have protests and debates about levels of immigration. That's definitely the case. What you don't see in many other countries are gangs going door to door demanding people's papers and threatening to detain them and arrest them.
9: 2008 is not dozens of people. I don't know which figures are using when you say dozens. It's not correct. We had to work together.
8: More than 60 people were killed in a wave of anti-immigrant violence that spread.
9: That's not correct.
8: No?
9: Oh, that's okay. Figure. I'm not so sure where you get it. It's not from South Africa. Let's rather use accurate figures that the state has released. When one life is lost, is one too many. That I acknowledge. But at least let's stick to accurate figures, because the numbers, when they are exaggerated, and that's what becomes a problem.
8: I've checked, and it has been, I wasn't wrong, it has been very, very widely reported, including by independent institutions in South Africa, as well as across the world, that violence in 2008 left more than 60 people dead. Many of them were foreign nationals, and it was fueled by xenophobia.
9: No, it was not 60 people that were dead, that I can assure you. We had less than 30 people that were killed.
8: Okay.
9: That's not 60.
8: All
9: that's
8: right.
9: Not correct. Let me come to the issue of what state does. The state continues to work in communities. In all the work that we do, hence we're talking about law enforcement agencies, we talk about ensuring that we protect citizens, but also migrants. And you'd understand South Africa took a stage. It's one of the few countries where we do not have refugee camps, where we do not have asylum in camps. We have integrated them within our communities. But to say that foreign nationals in our country do not feel safe, I don't think so.
8: With the greatest respect, Minister, I've just spoken to
9: 8,000 people arriving. We've seen 8,000 foreign nationals arriving in South Africa.
8: Yeah, and there's also been lots of people leaving South Africa as well. And with the greatest respect, Minister, I mean, I have just spoken to a Malawian woman who didn't want to give her name because she's terrified. She didn't even want to tell me what job she holds because she's terrified about somebody triangulating the information and tracking her down. She has the right to reside in South Africa. She's married to a South African, but she says it's terrifying at the moment. She's terrified for herself, terrified for her children. She endures a huge amount of abuse with people just telling her to leave the country. I realize you could say, well, that's just one person I've spoken to, but you hear this time and time and time again, that this culture of fear is quite widespread in South Africa. It seems that from what you're saying, that you simply don't recognize that.
9: No, not recognize is not factual, it's not widespread. What we have seen is a lot of information, misinformation that is done to damage the integrity of the country. And I'm not disputing the fact that there will be those incidences. And I can acknowledge here, we had a group of people that went to a Congolese house. We have arrested them as I speak. Where there's been incident of intimidation, where there's been incident of committing of illegal activities, we have arrested, whether it's South African nationals or non-South African.
8: And that was Mameluke Kubayi, Minister of Justice and Constitutional Development in South Africa. You're listening to NewsHour. Coming up on the programme, many Venezuelans are saying that they feel let down by the authorities as people continue their search for survivors. This woman is looking for her daughters.
10: They are all I have. I just want to find them at any cost. There were no machines or rescue sent. It's like you've been left on your own to search for your loved ones.
8: That report from La Guaira, the coastal town worst hit by the earthquake, coming up in about 15 minutes. Our headlines this hour. Thousands of anti-immigration protesters are on the streets of South Africa amid a heavy security presence over fears the demonstrations could descend into xenophobic violence. And NATO's chief has welcomed Britain's defence modernisation plan as it becomes the latest country to pivot towards drone warfare.

0: You're with NewsHour, live from the BBC. I'm Tim Franks. It's an old truism of the World Cup that the competition doesn't really get going until the knockout stages. But my goodness, how it has now got going, with the marquee result on Monday being the once mighty Germany, four-time winners, being dumped out of the competition by Paraguay. And for those who follow these things, with the added historical twist of Germany, who have never lost a penalty shootout at the World Cup, doing just that, losing a penalty shootout at the World Cup. But all this, along with the Netherlands losing to the African champions Morocco, got us wondering about whether there's another historical trend in train here, and that is the narrowing of the gap between the traditional footballing powerhouses and other parts of the world. Rob Palmer is a veteran football commentator and former player. What's his view?
1: The footballing world is getting an awful lot smaller. I was looking back to the first World Cup that I commentated back in 1994, and I think there are only a couple of African teams there. And at the time of speaking, 9 out of 10 of the African teams had made it through to the knockout stages, which just proves how much the game has developed on that continent. You're looking in South America as well. You're looking at the scare that Japan gave against Brazil. Previously, in previous World Cups, you know the dominant teams. You know that it's going to be Italy and Germany and the Netherlands and England and the old favourites now. You're looking at these teams, you're looking at Congo and you're looking at Senegal, you're looking at Paraguay, had a great result as well. And you see teams like Egypt, one of the best players in the world is playing for Egypt. And these days you can stick a pin in the map and the best players in the world can come from anywhere on that globe, whereas previously there'd be little kind of hotspots around the world.
0: How has that happened? I mean, is it because there's just a better system for getting players from those other, you know, less traditional footballing nations into the top leagues, top club leagues?
1: I think it's because directors of football, owners, those that are making the decisions have realised that the world is a big place. These days I'm a commentator. In my previous life, when I was young, I was a footballer and played at Derby County, and then I got a scholarship to go to America. When I walked into my college team in America, the best players in our team were from Nigeria, Liberia, Kenya, and my roommate was from Colombia. If those guys these days, 18, 19 years of age, will be playing somewhere in an academy of a top European club. They would have been picked up at an early age because they've spread the field of scouting. At that point, they were playing in the college system and they went back to their countries and worked in engineering or got into local government or whatever. They were generally on government-sponsored programs to get to the USA. My roommate was the best teenage footballer I'd ever seen and played alongside, like Juan Carlos Azario. He'd come up from Colombia, and Juan Carlos Azario, I knew he was a great footballer. He actually went on to coach Mexico and beat Germany in the World Cup a few editions ago as well. So that was an indication to me that the world was getting smaller.
0: They've got this pool of talent that's playing at the highest level week in, week out for clubs. But is there also better infrastructure nationally for a lot of these countries? And also just in terms of sort of tactics and fitness and so forth, that has advanced?
1: Everything has leveled up. The level of coaching, the understanding of a game. There was, of course, the famous incident back in 1974 when Zaire were playing against Brazil, and the Zaire player broke from the wall and kicked the ball away before the Brazilian players could actually take the free kick. The commentator then was saying, I think he said it was African ignorance, unfortunately, but he talked to the African player and he said he actually meant it to time waste. But there was this ignorance back then. But you now look at DR Congo, and if you're facing them, you're absolutely petrified because they are one of the best coached, best drilled, organised teams there that have got as good a system behind them in terms of, you know, preparation, diet, getting the teams there, hotels, et cetera, where it was in, you know, decades ago that the guys were literally coming over and taking a pounding. And now you're seeing teams like, you know, Morocco played in the World Cup in 1994. Morocco now one of the fancy teams after beating the Netherlands in the early hours.
0: And that was the football commentator, Rob Palmer. It's been 5 days since the twin earthquakes which struck Venezuela, and rescue attempts to find people trapped below collapsed buildings are continuing. But there has been criticism of the government, headed by Delcy Rodriguez, and its slow response, as well as obstruction of attempts by opposition parties and local NGOs to help and deliver aid. The Venezuelan opposition leader Marina Corina Machado has said that she will do whatever it takes to return to the country to help coordinate earthquake relief efforts, but she's accused the government of blocking her attempts to return. Vanessa Neumann was the official representative of Juan Guaido in London, the previous Venezuelan opposition leader. He was around during President Trump's first term in office. What does she make of these criticisms of the Venezuelan government's response?
2: Well, first of all, it's utterly disgraceful, but I hate to say I'm not surprised at all. I mean, you know...
0: What in particular are you saying is disgraceful?
2: Well, the fact that Diosdado Cabello was blocking the Americans, and the American State Department even called it out, and as U.S. Representative Salazar also called out that they should bring, complaints against Diosdado Cabello for impeding the American Access rescue team efforts in La Guaira.
0: Right.
2: Because they were filming. Within Venezuela, there are stories that they weren't filming, that they're actually smuggling drugs. Who knows? But
0: yeah.
2: The point
0: you're
2: is...
0: You're talking about the Venezuelan Defense
2: yeah.
0: Minister. And I mean, the U.S. military has been allowed to reopen a port in Venezuela to help get aid to the worst hit areas. The U.S. Southern Command saying a warship is now using the port of La Guaira. And of course,
2: yes.
0: La Guaira was the worst affected region. So,
2: exactly.
0: I mean, that suggests that that's been unblocked.
2: Well, that has been unblocked. But the reason why we have such a catastrophe in the first place is because of such massive corruption. I mean, Venezuela is a seismic country. We knew that there were earthquakes. They also get mudslides. And we had massive mudslides in 1999, which is actually what prompted the rise of Hugo Chavez and his election. Now, I think, and then it turns out that these buildings that were, part of supposedly one of the great benefits of electing these guys and the use of the oil money, it turns out that some of them have styrofoam in the middle, and that they were actually just built for, to maintain a paternalistic corruption system that maintained them in power. And the body and the corruption is written on the bodies of, it's going to be written on the bodies of over 100,000 Venezuelans who are either dead or maimed or internally displaced because of this massive corruption.
0: And the issue of Maria Corina Machado saying that she wants to get back to Venezuela and help coordinate rescue efforts. I mean, it's one thing for her to say, look, I want to go back to Venezuela and press my case to be able to fight an election and leave Venezuela. But, I mean... It's a little bit performative, isn't it, for her to say, I want to get back and help coordinate rescue efforts.
2: Yes, of course.
0: She's not going to be able to do that.
2: Well, of course it's performative and you'll forgive me. But because it is, she doesn't command anyone who can do this work. I mean, the one thing that has been shown to Venezuelans is that we are very, very grateful to foreigners. We're very grateful to the Americans, to the Brits, to the French, to the Italians, to the Spanish, to the Dutch, to even the Czechs who have turned up to help.
0: Wouldn't she show rather more statesmanship by not trying to put herself front and center right now?
2: I would think so. I think the situation is politicized enough by virtue of the massive humanitarian disaster basically prompted by corruption, bad buildings for the poor. And I think that solidarity, but who is she going to organize?
0: And that was Vanessa Neumann speaking to me from Madrid. We'll have more from Venezuela coming up in the second half of the programme. Do stay with us here on NewsHour.

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0: On NewsHour, the next 30 minutes, the growing anger in Venezuela at the lack of help from the government days after the earthquakes. Tanzania tries to shore up the defences against Ebola. The former US military bases in Greenland and their toxic legacy. And a musical tribute in London to one of India's singing legends. After this summary of the news.
1: BBC News with Danielle Jaworowiecka. The NATO Secretary-General Mark Rutte has welcomed Britain's plan to increase spending on defence as it pivots towards drone warfare. Britain's outgoing Prime Minister Keir Starmer said spending would go up by $20 billion a year. Thousands of anti-immigration protesters have gathered in South Africa's major cities to demand that all undocumented migrants leave the country. Police say the demonstrations have been largely peaceful, with a number of isolated violent incidents. Meanwhile, in Spain, more than a million undocumented migrants have applied for legal status by today's deadline. Prime Minister Pedro Sanchez said the Spanish scheme defied a crackdown on irregular immigration elsewhere in Europe. Qatar says US envoys are not scheduled to meet Iranian negotiators in the coming days, but will be talking with mediators. President Trump said on Monday that Iran had requested a meeting with the US that would take place in Doha today. For the second time in 8 days, Ukraine has struck a strategically important satellite communication centre near Moscow. President Zelensky said the facility was being used for coordinating Russia's forces in Ukraine. Protesters and police have clashed in the Albanian capital Tirana as anti-government demonstrations continue. The unrest was triggered by a tourism project in a protected nature reserve backed by Donald Trump's son-in-law Jared Kushner. The lower house of Japan's parliament has passed a bill criminalising intentional damage of the national flag as Prime Minister Sanae Takaichi presses ahead with her conservative agenda. It's unclear whether the legislation will be passed by the upper house, where the governing coalition is in a minority. Scotland's remote Shetland has approved a plan to connect its main islands with underwater tunnels. They would replace transport via an ageing and weather-dependent ferry fleet. Tennis, and Iga Swiatek's beginning the defence of her Wimbledon title on centre court. The Pole is taking on America's Taylor Townsend. BBC News.
0: Welcome back to NewsHour. As neighbouring Uganda and the Democratic Republic of Congo continue battling Ebola outbreaks, the authorities in nearby Tanzania say they're taking no chances. Officials insist they're ready if the virus crosses into the country. But along the vast Lake Tanganyika shoreline, concerns remain about unofficial border crossings. Sami Awami sent us this report on Tanzania's preparations.
2: I'm at a border post called Mutukula. Now, the room I'm currently in is on the Tanzanian side, where there is a temperature scanning machine used to check the temperatures of passengers entering Tanzania. The broadcast you can hear in the background continuously airs public health messages about Ebola. There are numerous posters displayed on the walls.
3: We are treating the Ebola issue with the seriousness it deserves.
4: Border manager Elipidius Bigirwamungu says the focus is on raising awareness and ensuring everyone crossing the border follows the health measures in place.
3: Our main job is to raise awareness and ensure that everyone follows the required procedures.
4: Many of the truck drivers crossing here say those messages are getting through, and they now know how to protect themselves.
5: We have received sufficient training here at the border on how to protect ourselves against Ebola.
6: This disease is real, and we pray that Almighty God will protect us.
4: But stopping Ebola at the border is only part of the response.
2: Here in Kigoma, I'm in a room at a local hospital where around 100 frontline health workers, from rapid response teams to nurses and other medical staff, and they are being trained and prepared to respond. If a suspected Ebola case emerges, who responds first, who's responsible for what, and how do you ensure that patients get the care they need and fast?
7: The training has been very good. It has allowed us to put into practice what we previously learned in books, giving us much more hands-on experience.
8: If we receive an Ebola patient, we know how to handle them properly and prevent the disease from spreading further.
4: The training is giving frontline workers confidence, but among Kigoma residents, concern about Ebola remains.
7: We spend our days here serving the Congolese people who live around us. They are our customers.
9: I feel worried. Many people travel from there to here. Honestly, we live in fear.
4: Health officials say they understand those concerns, but insist that the country has strengthened its preparedness from the border to local health facilities. Dr. Damas Kayera is Kigoma Regional Medical Officer.
10: We've trained our health workers. They are ready. We provided them with the equipment so that they can prevent infection to them and to the society.
4: But Kigoma's vast lake border means that people can still enter Tanzania through unofficial crossing points without the knowledge of authorities.
0: And that was Sami Awami reporting on Tanzania's preparations to deal with the Ebola outbreak. You're with NewsHour. It's live from the BBC. I'm Tim Franks. Back to Venezuela now, where the President Delcy Rodriguez has described last week's powerful twin earthquakes as the most brutal natural catastrophe in her country's history. The official death toll is now more than 1,700, but many thousands more are still reported missing. Anger against the government is also growing, as Venezuelans say its rescue operations were slow to start and have been sorely inadequate. The BBC's international correspondent, Yogita Lamaya, reports from La Guaira, the coastal town that's been hardest hit by the quakes.
11: You can hear lots of sounds around me. There are two or three earth movers that are working simultaneously, one that is trying to dig through the rubble, another one that is trying to lift a concrete slab. I'm standing very close to the debris of a collapsed building. Rescue efforts here are ongoing with full intensity because just yesterday they were able to pull some people out of this rubble alive. Rescuers have turned towards the road, holding their hands up, screaming silencio, telling everyone to remain silent because they're waiting, they're trying to listen and see if they can hear any voices of any survivors from the debris. They've motioned to everyone and they've restarted work again, just trying to dig through the rubble. Just by the collapsed building on the side of the street, I can see there are families who are gathered here waiting for news of their loved ones. And of course, as the days go by, hopes of finding survivors are growing slim. We've just spoken to Miguel Oscar, whose 34-year-old son, Miguel Angel, lived inside the building.
12: I am here because my son is under the rubble. Like my son, there are hundreds of others trapped here. We need more support from authorities because what's being done just isn't enough. It's possible that the earthquake hasn't killed my son, but negligence will, of not getting help in time.
11: We've come to one of the hospitals in La Guaira, and what we've been seeing at hospitals here as well as in Caracas are families who are searching for their loved ones who are missing. So they're going to see the list of those admitted. They're going to the morgue to see the list of those who've died. And we've met a mother here, a young mother, Belisabeth Herrera. She's looking for information about her two daughters, Gray Belis and Gray Belis Phillips, 12 and 13 years old. She believes they were at home when the earthquake occurred, but she can't be sure. And what she's told us is there was absolutely no rescue operation at her building.
13: They are all I have. I just want to find them at any cost. There were no machines or rescue sent. It's like you've been left on your own to search for your loved ones.
11: We drove through streets and streets and streets where we saw destroyed houses and buildings on both sides. And now we've just come to one place where we've stopped. We can just see this giant mess of debris in front of us. Two tall apartment buildings stood here. Residents who live here say they were 16 stories high, and they basically just collapsed into a pile of rubble. People are trying to clear the debris of their homes. They're wearing hard hats. These are not officials. These are not firemen. These are not rescue teams. Just local people who are doing it with hammers, tools. in some cases with their bare hands. They estimate that hundreds of people possibly have been killed and their bodies are still under that debris. There are no official numbers. But we've been speaking to one man here, Juan Avendo, who's shown us video of how they managed to find one woman, a 36-year-old woman, Hilary Rodriguez, and they were able to pull her out of the rubble themselves.
14: The first few days, there was no help from the government. The desperation was overwhelming because we could hear people screaming and there wasn't enough support, either equipment or rescuers. If we've had both, maybe we could have saved more lives.
11: When we speak to people here, they're telling us they're angry at their government because they feel like they've been left to their own devices to deal with the aftermath of this massive disaster. There are rescue teams arriving from different parts of the world, from lots of South American countries, from Mexico, from the US, from the UK, other European countries, and from further afield like India. But it's just not enough. The next big challenge for this country is going to be how to dispose of all the dead and how to stop the outbreak of disease.
0: And that was Yogi de la Maya reporting from La Guaira. You may remember that shortly after ordering his military to snatch the then leader of Venezuela and a few weeks before launching a war against Iran, Donald Trump said this about another territory in his sights.
15: All we're asking for is to get Greenland, including right title and ownership, because you need the ownership to defend it. You can't defend it on a lease.
0: Donald Trump in January this year. Well, since then, he's dialed down his immediate ambition to take over the world's largest island, which is a semi-autonomous territory of Denmark. Instead, US, Danish and Greenlandic officials have begun talks about expanding America's military presence on Greenland by possibly opening up three new bases in the south. But some Greenlanders and Danes are saying that before there's any progress on new bases, the US should clear the toxic mess from its old bases around the island. And now, an investigation by the Danish paper Politiken has exposed the extent of that old pollution. As I've been hearing from one of their journalists on the story, Jesper Tober Carlsen.
16: We discovered that it's more extensive than anyone had ever known. This is not obviously a secret. It's been discussed for decades, but I don't think anybody really, in the public sphere at least, had an overview of how extensive it was. So what we did was we looked at all the 36 installations that the U.S. has had over the years in Greenland. So these are radar stations, these are airports, these are bases, and most of them, except for one, has been deserted by the United States over the years. So we went up there and we looked at what had been left behind in each of these locations. And there have been surveys made internally in the Danish administration and in Greenland, but they hadn't been made public before. So we gathered all that material and then we went up there to see for ourselves at three of the bases.
0: Right. And what sort of things did you discover?
16: Well, we saw an immense amount of oil drums and vehicles, buildings that had just been left, clearly indicating that the Americans pretty much up and left at some point. Things that had been dumped in valleys. These were spectacular vistas in their own way. We were there on a clear, sunny day. You have this backdrop of the majestic landscape of Greenland that we all know and treasure, the whiteness of the snow. And then you had these red and brown, rusty materials lying in huge expansive spaces, acres of it.
0: So an eyesore, but were there also things that you could tell were actually polluting?
16: Clearly, there has been a lot of oil spill. That is one thing. The oil drums had just been left there, and that had seeped into the ground and the ice and sort of integrated into nature. But some of it was still visible and some of it is still detectable in the air as well. You can smell it. We know from, and this is not visible by eye, but we know from environmental studies that there has been left a lot of PCB that has caused a lot of concern in Greenland, whether or not that has infected drinking water and gone into the food chain in Greenland. And then there is a lot of asbestos as well. These are buildings from the 60s and 70s, like anywhere. They contained a lot of asbestos, and in Greenland, that was just left behind. So that causes a lot of concern by Greenlanders living near them, whether the winds carry asbestos dust into the villages.
0: Were you and your colleagues able to speak to anybody who said that they have been directly affected by the pollution, that either they or the natural environment around them has been affected?
16: Yes, we talked to a man who had lived among these piles of trash his whole life. As a kid, he used to play in them. As a grown-up, he has been vocal in asking for them to be removed. He lives right near one of an airstrip that the United States is now presumably looking to reopen. So he has multiple concerns at the same time. Will they finally remove the trash that they left behind? Will they add new trash to it? Or will they, even as they did in 1953, when they established the big base in Thule, will they forcibly remove him from his land?
0: What you've done is to survey this in a much more detailed way than has been done up to now, at least publicly, but it has been known about for some time. So can I ask what Greenlanders have been calling for?
16: Well, generations of Greenlanders have grown up with this, some of them in their backyard, some of them further away. I think at the same time, it's a vast country, so no Greenlanders probably have a very good idea of everything that's out there. You might know your local dump, but not all the others. But over the years, there's been a lot of frustration in Greenlandic politics. There's been calls over decades for the United States to take a responsibility for what they left behind, which they refused. They were clearly afraid of setting a precedent for other bases around the world, that if they clean up in Greenland, they would have to clean up in Japan and everywhere else on the globe as well. So they didn't. And the Danish authorities for many, many years said, well, that's not our problem. And the Greenlanders obviously said, well, you gave them permission to build these bases, so it is your problem. And that was not resolved until 2018, where the Danish government said, okay, we will dedicate a sum of money, about 20 million pounds. And they said, well, over the years, we will start cleaning up these sites. And that work has begun, but it's not gone very far.
0: And how far do you think all this is sort of complicated by the current negotiations? Again, I mean, these are happening, from what I understand, behind closed doors between the Greenlanders, the Danes and the Americans about the US opening up new military bases. How far do you think this is part of the conversation about whether the US do open up new bases on Greenland?
16: It's a somewhat uncomfortable situation for the Danish and the Greenlandic negotiators. It's a delicate environment. They are very cautious not to offend Donald Trump, who can obviously blow up at any moment and blow up any deal that they might make.
0: And that was Jesper Torbjørn Carlsen, one of the Danish newspapers, Danish journalists with that investigation that was done by Politiken. Now, some news that has broken within the last few minutes, and that is that the United States Supreme Court has struck down President Trump's executive order, which sought to end automatic citizenship for babies born in the United States. The justices voted 6-3 in favor of birthright citizenship. It was an executive order Donald Trump signed the day that he came back to office beginning of 2025. We'll try to have more on that before the end of the programme.

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0: And a reminder of our top story this hour. Thousands of anti-immigration protesters are on the streets of South Africa amid a heavy security presence over fears that the demonstrations could descend into xenophobic violence. The country's Minister for Justice and Constitutional Development, Mameluke Kubayi, told NewsHour it wasn't fair to suggest that the government has not done enough to crack down on violence targeting immigrants.
1: Where there is a breaking of law, we have records of those that we have arrested who are ringleaders, who are leading, as long as evidence shows that they've literally led to an attack of an individual or even a death of an individual or any intimidation. So where there's evidence, we have acted. It's not correct to say that we have done this only for today.
0: One other headline, the US Supreme Court has ruled against President Trump's order to restrict birthright citizenship. We hope to have more on that in just a few minutes. This is NewsHour, live from the BBC. We'll be with our correspondent in Washington with that breaking news out of the Supreme Court in just a moment. But before that, it's been more than 2 months since the legendary Indian singer Asha Bhosle died. She was renowned as a playback singer. She recorded songs for films and soundtracks, which actors would then lip-sync to on camera. Over the decades, Asha was so prolific that she's believed to have recorded more songs than any other artist in history. One of her last collaborations was with the virtual band Gorillaz, in which she sings about death. The Gorillaz co-creators Damon Albarn and Jamie Hewlett's latest album, The Mountain, also draws heavily on their personal losses, as NewsHour's Regini Vaidyanathan has been finding out.
2: The sound check, as you can hear, is going on in the background here at Tottenham Hotspur Stadium. Gorillaz are an internationally known band, and they're playing their biggest headline show to date here. And what's so unique about this particular gig is that it's devoted to their album The Mountain, which is entirely dedicated to their travels in India. Thank you for your time, Damon and Jamie. This album, The Mountain, is like nothing else you've done before. Tell us about that.
3: It's more inspired by our relationship, really. There's some very interesting things that drew us closer together because of what happened in India and what India is.
4: I got a phone call from my wife, who was in India with her mother, who had a stroke and went into a coma. And I fast-tracked a visa and went to Jaipur for, I think we were there for 12 weeks trying to get her mother home in a coma, which we did eventually, and then she didn't make it, unfortunately. You know, it should have been that I never wanted to go back to India ever again after having that experience, but in fact, it was the opposite. I felt I had to go back, and I wanted to go with Damon to see what we might discover together.
3: And I've always been interested in the philosophy and yoga and the music. I was played to from birth, you know, and I played to my father as he was dying. Yeah, raga's very important to me.

0: We'd already been once to India and travelled around, and we came back with plans to do a second trip and started working on ideas. And then Damon's father passed away, and my father 10 days later. And we're born 10 days apart, so it was a kind of a bit of a strange thing. But by that point, for the second trip, we understood exactly what we were saying.
1: And through that personal journey,

0: would you explain Varanasi is to people that don't know what it is?
1: It's a smell, it's a light, it's a sense of joy, it's a sense of release, of rebirth.
2: Deeply spiritual, yes.
0: The album features collaborations with some of India's best-known artists, including the legendary playback singer Asha Bhosle. The song she sings on, Shadowy Light, turned out to be one of her last recording projects before she died at the age of 92 in April. The Shadowy Light. On A Shadowy Light, she sings about death, which is quite sort of eerie now, thinking that she is no more.
1: Well, I mean, maybe she was very aware of that, you know. Her granddaughter's here, and he's going to come on stage, I guess.
0: Zeno Bhosle, Usher's 24-year-old granddaughter, appeared on stage in an emotional tribute. The crowd of thousands, many who've never heard Usher Bosley's music before, holding their phones in the air to light up the stadium.
3: This one's probably her favourite one. And it's also her farewell to you.
4: And that was Rajini Vaidyanathan with that report. Now, that news that broke just within the last few minutes, and that is that the US Supreme Court has struck down President Trump's executive order to end, which sought to end automatic citizenship for babies born in the United States. It's a right that's been around for, I think, about 150 years. The justices voted 6-3 in favour of birthright citizenship. Gary O'Donoghue is our chief North America correspondent. Gary, what's your reading of this ruling?
5: Well, in some ways, it sort of asserts the status quo, and you kind of think rulings like that, well, you know, nothing changes. But it's a huge sort of moment, I think. This idea that if you're born here to foreign parents, born on this soil I'm standing on right now, you're automatically American, has been around since the Civil War, since 1868. And it was reaffirmed 30 years after that by the Supreme Court. And here we are, you know, 128 years later, and it said, yeah, you know what? Yeah, we're still right. So in terms of Trump, the defeat to Trump, it's huge, because this was something he signed on his first day back in office in 2025. It was a sort of a landmark. It's been a sort of big trope in his campaign rhetoric over the past 10 years or so. And it's finally come to a day where this court, which he has reshaped, bear in mind, has said thus far and no further on this issue. Not just in terms of the statutes, but constitutionally too. It closes the book. It closes the book on this for generations to come. So a big deal. Now, could Trump try and change the Constitution? Sure. But the building about a few hundred yards from where I'm also sitting is Congress, and you need two-thirds of them to vote for it, and then you'd need three-quarters of the states if you wanted to change the Constitution. That is a feat beyond most people, and certainly beyond this president in his last 2 years in office. So there's no way back for this for him. And, Tim, I reckon he's going to be furious.
4: Well, I was just going to ask, I mean, just in the couple of moments that we've got left, he's noted for often expostulating on social media. Has there been any response from him?
5: Not that I've seen so far. I mean, to be fair, he did predict this. He thought this was coming, like with the tariffs. But this is as big a defeat, perhaps even a bigger defeat than the foreign tariffs one that this court has handed down.
4: Gary O'Donoghue, thank you very much for bringing us the latest from Washington. Donald Trump, thwarted by the Supreme Court over his efforts to restrict birthright citizenship.
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0: Welcome to Outside Source with me, James Reynolds, live from the floor of the BBC's newsroom in central London. In the last 25 minutes, the US Supreme Court in Washington has delivered a significant ruling. The court is the final arbiter of the US Constitution. It says that President Trump's attempt to restrict birthright citizenship is invalid. The president had wanted to limit citizenship for children born to illegal or undocumented migrants. But the court has upheld the 14th Amendment of the Constitution passed after the Civil War. It basically says this: if you're born in the US, no matter who your parents are, you get to be a US citizen. We will examine the effects of the ruling. We'll also, of course, turn to the latest updates from the Venezuela earthquake. The number of people confirmed dead has passed 1,700. We'll hear from our correspondent and from journalists in Venezuela.
1: BBC News with Danielle Yawowiecka. The United States Supreme Court has struck down President Trump's executive order that sought to end automatic citizenship for babies born on American soil. The justices voted 6-3 in favour of birthright citizenship, which is enshrined in the 14th Amendment of the US Constitution. From outside the Supreme Court in Washington, here's Gary O'Donoghue.
2: It's an absolutely central tenet of law here and of the Constitution that if you're born, if you come into this world on American soil, then you're an American. That was absolutely settled for well over 100 years, back to the Civil War, and now that's been reaffirmed by this court. They say that is a constitutional right. That is something that the president cannot change with the stroke of his pen, no matter how much he wants to do that.
1: Earlier, the court upheld state laws barring transgender athletes from competing in girls' and women's school sports. This is a major victory for conservatives in one of America's most fiercely contested culture war battles. The justices ruled that state bans in Idaho and West Virginia did not violate the Constitution or federal legislation prohibiting sex discrimination in education. The NATO Secretary General Mark Rutte has welcomed Britain's plan to increase spending on defence as the country pivots towards drone warfare. Mr. Rutte said it made everyone in the alliance stronger. The outgoing British Prime Minister Keir Starmer said spending would go up by $20 billion a year to fund modernisation. The former British Defence Secretary John Healey, who resigned from the government because of disagreements over funding, says the additional money is welcome, but even more will be needed.
3: Threats are still growing. Demands on defence are still rising in this dangerous world, and today's step means that we will be spending as a nation 2.7% of GDP on defence in 2030, the date that NATO now warns we could face a Russian attack.
1: Thousands of people are taking part in anti-immigration protests in South Africa's major cities. The day marks an unofficial deadline set by campaigners for all undocumented migrants to leave the country. Police say the demonstrations have been largely peaceful so far, with a number of isolated violent incidents. Many people have already fled to escape violence and intimidation. Mameluke Kubayi, the Minister of Justice and Constitutional Development in South Africa, spoke to the BBC.
4: We've gone out to assure our citizens, but also our foreign nationals who are within the country, that the state will do within its powers to ensure that everyone who is within the borders of the Republic is protected. We have made sure that law enforcement agencies across the country are actually deployed. Our buses have been moving people who feel unsafe, and we've been transporting them so that we can process them, those who would want to leave the borders of the Republic.
1: World News from the BBC. Spain's socialist Prime Minister Pedro Sanchez says more than a million undocumented migrants have applied for legal status by today's deadline. The original estimate was 500,000 applications. Mr. Sanchez said his government scheme defied a crackdown on irregular immigration elsewhere in Europe, adding the high figure showed how necessary recognition of rights and responsibilities was. Here's the BBC's Sergi Forcada.
5: To be eligible for this scheme, migrants had to prove that they had been in the country before the 1st of January of this year, and that they also had a clean criminal record. The government is offering these migrants a one-year renewable permit, so they will be able to live in the country or work in Spain. It's important to say that this is not giving them a citizenship or the right to vote in Spain, but obviously for many of those undocumented undocumented migrants that have been applying over the past 4 months, they've been saying that this can be life-changing for them.
1: There have been running battles between Kenyan police and residents of one of Nairobi's most deprived makeshift settlements. A reporter with the AFP news agency saw one person shot dead and two wounded during protests in Madhare after two activists were taken by security forces last week. They were detained during a massive police operation after campaigners declared a day of remembrance for protesters killed in previous demonstrations. At least 14 children have died in Pakistan after the roof of a building collapsed on top of them. Around 30 children had been having lessons in two rooms at a private tuition centre in Lahore when the accident happened. Tennis, and defending champion Iga Świątek is through to the second round of Wimbledon. In a tough match, the Pole overcame America's Taylor Townsend in three sets, 6-1, 2-6, 6-3. Centre court now sees French Open champion Alexander Zverev of Germany, followed by the 44-year-old tennis legend Serena Williams. BBC World News.
0: You're listening to Outside Source on the BBC World Service. I'm James Reynolds, right in the heart of our newsroom here. And it's fascinating. On days in which the Supreme Court in Washington releases its most important rulings, usually at this time of year, towards the end of June, I can see pictures of journalists crowding outside the ceremonial entrance to the Supreme Court. There's always a rush as people go from inside the courtroom to outside to deliver news of what the justices have just ruled on. I once lived not far from the Supreme Court, and every time I walked towards the major park there, I could often see people queuing for hours and hours, sometimes overnight, to be the first ones into the Supreme Court. And the ruling that's just been delivered is significant in historical terms. The court has ruled by 6-3 to uphold a simple principle outlined in the Constitution. If you're born in the United States, you get to be a United States citizen. President Trump had, with an executive order, said that this was not the case, that he didn't want children of undocumented or illegal migrants to get citizenship. But the U.S. Supreme Court is the final arbiter, and they've said that order by Donald Trump should be struck down. We will speak to our correspondent later in the program. And we will also keep you up to date with events in Venezuela, a country still recovering from the shock of last week's earthquake. Rescuers occasionally ask for silence while they listen desperately for the sound of survivors from the rubble. Thousands are still missing. There may still be people alive. We've seen that in previous earthquakes across the world. The number of dead is past 1,700, though tens of thousands are still homeless. We don't yet know how many people died. Many of the worst affected areas are yet to receive assistance from the government. My colleague Yoga Tilimai has reported on growing anger in parts of Venezuela. Joining me now is Norberto Paredes from BBC Mundo, our Spanish-speaking service, who yesterday joined volunteers in the search for survivors. What was that search like, Norberto?
6: It was very organized, but by the civil society in La Guaira. It was hard to move around this city because, you know, we're at the moment where every second matters. And they're still pulling people out alive from the rubble. It's been nearly a week. And yesterday I saw how the Qatari rescuers, they pulled out three people alive. But it's hard to move around because in many buildings, rescuers who are not professionals, they're working with bare hands, and they sometimes think that they hear something from under the rubble, and they ask for silence, and they ask for all the motorcycles and cars around and machinery to stop. And this happens, this takes 10 minutes. There are like 10 minutes of silence. Then they ask for professional rescuers to come and look. The professional rescuers come and they leave as quickly. I think there is a growing sense of abandonment. There is increasing anger from the population because there are security forces in the streets and there are officials, but they are not helping people from you know, the population to get people out. They're just in the streets trying to control access to some places and telling people where to go or not.
0: What have you seen today?
6: Well, today I went to the north of the city, where that of Caracas. And in Caracas, the situation is, it's getting, well, the situation in the buildings, they have already done everything they can. There are also about dozens of people, dozens of buildings that collapsed here in Caracas, but the situation is controlled. The hospitals are full, like they're just bringing more and more people from La Guaira. But the catastrophe really happened in La Guaira. I haven't been there. I'm about to go to a place where they are identifying corpses, and people are going there to identify their missing ones. And they're telling me that, you know, outside there are security forces that are not letting people in. They are asking too many questions, so it's even hard to try and find the missing relatives here, because the government has not organized itself with this catastrophe.
0: Has the government responded to those voices you're hearing accusing them of negligence?
6: Not yet, but Delcy Rodriguez, the acting president, she visited the place on Thursday, and she hasn't been back since. And same with many other officials in the government. People tell me that people think the international community and international rescuers, who are the ones, they say that they are the ones who are actually doing the job, because they don't see the Venezuelan rescuers, professional rescuers, or the security forces and the government helping. They don't feel they are helping.
0: Norberto Paredes from BBC Mundo, thank you so much, not just for speaking to us today, but for working without rest, without fail, over the last few days, reporting for all BBC outlets. Thank you so much, Norberto. Well, let's bring in journalists in Caracas who've been covering the earthquake and its aftermath, and who, like everyone in the capital, have been affected personally themselves. Gabriela Bassone and Karen Gonzalez, as well as journalist Maria Beatriz Manzano, are all on the line with us. Karen Gonzalez, firstly, thank you for agreeing to speak to us. I imagine this is one of the most difficult few days of your life. Tell me how the earthquake has affected you.
7: It's affecting me. Hi, thank you so much for the opportunity to talk about this matter. It affected me so badly because I lost my house. I lost everything. I really thought I didn't gonna make it, just because I was barely near the door, out in with my cat and with my dog, and that's all. And my clothes and my cell phone, because I really needed to talk about, I don't know, and maybe someone, a neighbor, a friend, or someone nearby, because I really thought I didn't gonna make it, because I lost everything. My house is gone. So it's been super hard these last few. I'm staying in here. Me and my dog and my cat are staying in my best friend's house for now, until we can figure it out. But at least I'm alive.
0: You are. Huh? Yes. Karim, how is your family? Are they okay?
7: They're not. I'm alone because my mom, she was my nearest family. She was my only family. My mom died last year.
0: So sorry.
7: I was alone. Yeah, no, don't worry about it. But I really thank God that she didn't have to witness what I witnessed with her state. because my mom was suffering from a lot. So I feel thank God because of my mom didn't witness what I witnessed. Everything, the building collapsing, the elevators exploding, my walls being dragged on the floor. It was horrible. Because I lived in Chacao. Chacao, Altamira, y Los Palos Grandes are the main or the focus of the earthquake. So it was really hard.
0: Who's been
7: helping? Until now.
0: Yeah, so sorry.
7: No, don't worry. Who's been helping me?
0: Yeah.
7: Well, my best friend. I have to mention that the governor of the area and Chacao are working very hard with the rescuers and with the people and with the neighbors. The neighbors are really the ones with the few rescuers that are really helping the people. And they're doing a really good job finding the people and with all the catastrophe with the buildings. So they're rescuing a little bit of more people that we hoped. So they're doing a great job in that area. In that area of Caracas, it was the most affected one. But there are several other areas that are not receiving the same amount of effort. So that's that. Yeah.
0: We'll come back to you in a moment, Karen. Thank you. Let's bring in Gabriela Messone. You're in Caracas. You report as a journalist, but inevitably, this has hit you as a human being as well. What have the last few days been like for you?
8: Hi, Russell. Thank you so much for having me. I'm so sorry to listen that my colleague lost her home. I can't imagine what it must have been like. Personally, also, the impact has been huge. My father lives in La Guaira, which is the most impacted city. The official numbers say that almost 1,000 buildings collapsed. But right now we have images from NASA that say that maybe 30,000 images collapsed. My father's building was one of those buildings. We're extremely thankful and feeling so blessed that my father and his wife weren't home at the moment. But sadly, we have been dealing for the past couple of days with the search of our neighbors, of our community. In our street alone, 4 buildings collapsed. So we have been devastated by our community. People we have known for the past 2 decades have been missing. And sadly, yesterday we confirmed that everyone in my father's building sadly passed away. So personally, it's been devastating. And also as a journalist, this has been the hardest thing that I've ever had to cover. In Venezuela, we have covered so many crises, so much state repression. We have covered so much pain, but the pain that we are being forced to cover and document at the moment is unlike anything I've ever seen.
0: So you're having to write about people who died, people you knew.
8: Yes, correctly. Actually, last night I made a coverage about how families have been looking for disappeared. And in that coverage, I had to cover, very sadly, people I knew that are currently dead.
0: Thank you, Gabriela. I want to bring in our third guest, Maria Beatriz Manzano, also in Caracas. You are a journalist who are also affected by the earthquake. What have the last few days been like for you, Maria Beatriz?
9: Hi, how are you? Thank you for having me here. Well, it's been rough. Thank God my family is okay. Karen Gonzalez, which is one of my best friends, she's with me. She's staying with me. So, like, the tragedy that I watched closer recently is hers. She lost her home. And I've been helping her out with it, like, for her to stay in my home. But I have family and friends who have lost their friends and family also. So, and in El Nacional, we are trying to cover everything that government wants not, they don't show because they don't, they're not doing anything about it. We are receiving help from we are receiving international help. So yeah, it's been rough days recently.
0: How do you keep focus as a journalist when the story impacts your own life so much?
9: It impacted me. I'm alone in Caracas. My parents are not here. They don't live here anymore. They live in the U.S. So I was alone in my apartment when all happened. I was scared. I have few family here. I was just praying for them to be okay. And thank God it was like that. But not everyone, I mean, not for example, Patton, which is one of my best friends, she didn't have the same, the same luck. So we're doing as much as we can to help other people as much as we can.
0: Of course. And Karim, we spoke to you right at the beginning of this conversation. You are a journalist. How have you been working as a journalist in recent days amid the huge worries and the huge shock that you have experienced? Hoping to speak to Karim?
10: I don't know. I'm so sorry. Can you hear me?
0: Yes, of course. I'm so sorry. Okay. We had a delay on the line. I was just wondering, how have you been able to work as a journalist in the last few days?
10: Yeah, I don't know how to explain it because everything I try to say with the most responsibility because, again, I am least I'm alive, right? But I was talking to one of my friends yesterday about this, and I don't know if the strength and the resilience that many people out Venezuela romanticize about us, because we are made about that. It's in our DNA. So I don't know if it's my mom, or I don't know if I want this country to be better, because we are better. We are good people, and we are keep fighting against everything. So, oh my gosh, I don't know. I really want to have an opportunity as a young woman, because I'm a young woman in my 30s, to enjoy my country, to enjoy our power as a community too. So I don't know if that makes sense, but I just really want to do something.
0: Let me
10: tell you something. We talk about the rescuers and everything, and they're doing amazing, and you guys are sending people and teams and everything, but I want to say, because I wrote about them yesterday, the dogs, the animals, the dogs are seriously rescuing people, like 70, 16, 15 people at a time with no rest. The ones that are here, we have one named Tsunami, and her sons and daughters. Yeah, but you guys with the all international help with the, I think it's 140 dogs that are here working nonstop. So it's for them too, you know. So it's I don't know. That motive, that's my motive too. I don't know. I just don't want to give up. I don't know. I'm so sorry. And I'm so sorry for the cry. I'm so emotional right now.
0: Of course. And it's really, really kind of you to agree to speak to us. And I think everyone listening will completely understand that if you're feeling overwhelmed, that is entirely normal and natural following the shock you've had, following the loss of your own home. And please stay on the line with us. And Gabriella, you've heard Karim's words there. What are your thoughts, having heard what she has to say?
8: Yes, being a journalist in Venezuela has been hard for a couple of decades, let's say. 2025 was such a hard year. We had a peak of repression and persecution. It was a year where you would wake up in the morning and search for a list of disappeared and detained people to see which of your journalists, activists, advocates, or friends that are working in politics were detained. It was an extremely repressive year, and it was so hard. Then we had the January 3rd bombings, which were also incredibly hard, and now we're going through this. I think journalists in Venezuela are doing an amazing job. I think we're also trying to do the work in an ethical manner as possible. We are facing devastation and pain like we had never before. So, of course, the important thing right now is to be with the victims, to be able to accompany survivors and to be able to document and be there for them in the most ethical way. I listened to my colleague. She's so emotional. And I have to say, I have been so emotional as well. The first day I cried for 24 hours in a row. I had complete no control over my emotions. I haven't been able to sleep because we still have after tremors. So It's so scary. It's so scary to be under a roof at the moment. So it's been hard, but I do think we're all trying our best. And we're also facing a lot of obstacles at the moment. It isn't an easy coverage.
0: Gabriela, you said you've spoken to victims. What do you say to them and what do they say to you?
8: I just try to say that I'm with them. Victims, most victims are in deep shock at the moment. So maybe they are not crying, maybe they are not expressing a lot of the emotion, but you can see that they are in deep shock. Most people have lost a lot. Some people are thankful that maybe they survived, but Venezuela has also been a country in an economic crisis for decades. We have been in a humanitarian emergency since 2014. So losing a home, it's easy to say, oh, you just lost a home, it could have been worse. Some people, the only thing they have is their home, and to be able to get back the things we love, the material things we love, is also going to be a huge effort. So I think right now people are dealing, we're making a little bit of an inventory of the losses we've had. There is so little information from the government and so little organization that we still don't really know the magnitude of the loss. So it feels like every day we're expecting the worst, more dead people, more disappeared people, more news of collapsed buildings. So what we try to do as journalists is to be as respectful as possible and to just tell them that we're there for them, that we feel for them, and that the pain we feel is the pain for all of Venezuela.
0: Thank you, Gabriela. Before we go, I just want to check in again on Karim with you, and I know you're with Maria Beatriz. Karim, are you able to sleep at the moment? Hoping to hear from Karim. If not, we'll say thank you to our three journalists from Caracas who've each experienced the earthquake in a devastatingly personal way, and each of our guests, Gabriela Massone, Karim Gonzalez and Maria Beatriz Manzano, have continued to report on the relief effort, speaking to victims, attempting to document the toll of the quake so far. As Norberto Paredes from BBC Mundo was explaining, there is severe anger in parts of Venezuela where the earthquake has struck, that the local authorities have not done what communities say needs to be done in order to lead a proper relief effort. The BBC has teams on the ground. We will bring you those reports as they are filed. Please stay with us here on Outside Source on the BBC.
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0: You're listening to Outside Source on the BBC World Service, live from our newsroom here in central London. In the last hour, the US Supreme Court has delivered some of its landmark rulings of the year, including a decision to strike down President Trump's executive order that had restricted birthright citizenship. We'll hear from our correspondent in Washington, and we will, of course, given it's the middle of the World Cup, look ahead to the games coming up in the United States.
1: BBC News with Danielle Yawowiecka. The US Supreme Court has struck down President Trump's executive order that sought to end automatic citizenship for babies born on American soil. The justices voted 6-3 in favour of birthright citizenship, which is enshrined in the US Constitution. Earlier, the court upheld state laws barring transgender athletes from competing in girls' and women's school sports. This is a major victory for conservatives in one of America's most fiercely contested culture war battles. NATO has welcomed Britain's plan to increase defence spending by $20 billion a year as it pivots towards drone warfare. The Secretary-General Mark Rutte said the move made everyone in the alliance stronger. Police in South Africa say anti-immigration protests in several major cities have been largely peaceful, with a number of isolated violent incidents. Campaigners demand that all undocumented migrants leave South Africa. Germany's domestic intelligence service says the number of far-right extremists has reached a new record of almost 60,000 people last year. About a quarter of them are considered to be violent. Albanian police have clashed with protesters in Tirana as anti-government demonstrations continue. The unrest was triggered by a controversial tourism project backed by Donald Trump's son-in-law, Jared Kushner. At least 14 children have died in Pakistan after the roof of a building collapsed. Around 30 children had been having lessons at a private tuition centre in Lahore when the accident happened. Scotland's remote Shetland has approved a plan to connect its main islands with underwater tunnels. They would replace transport currently via an ageing and weather-dependent ferry fleet. Tennis and defending champion Iga Świątek is through to the second round of Wimbledon. In a tough match, the Pole overcame America's Taylor Townsend in three sets. Centre court now sees French Open champion Alexander Zverev of Germany, followed by the tennis legend Serena Williams. BBC News.
0: James Reynolds with you on Outside Source on the BBC World Service, live from our newsroom here in central London. I can see pictures from the United States, Canada and Mexico, where the World Cup continues, where fans are getting ready for the next series of matches. And I can also see live pictures from the US Supreme Court in Washington. In the last hour, the Supreme Court, the final arbiter of law in the United States, has rejected President Trump's bid to restrict birthright citizenship. He had said, if you're an undocumented or illegal migrant and you give birth in the United States, your child should not be an American citizen. The court has now said, by 6-3, that if you're born in the United States, it doesn't matter who your parents are, it doesn't matter what their immigration status is, you are American. Our North America correspondent, Daniel Gary O'Donoghue, is at the Supreme Court in Washington. In the last few minutes, he's explained why this ruling has been so important.
2: Quite simply, this defined, you know, Americanness. This defined what you were as an American if you were born here. It's an absolutely central tenet of law here and of the Constitution, that if you're born, if you come into this world on American soil, then you're an American. That was absolutely settled for well over 100 years, back to the Civil War. And now that's been reaffirmed by this court. They say that is a constitutional right. That is something that the president cannot change with the stroke of his pen, now, no matter how much he wants to do that. So that is a huge blow for the president. It was something he signed on his first day of his second term. It's been something he's gone on about a long time, right from his first term into his second term and into that executive order. And the court, this conservative court, which is so aligned with him on many, many things, has on this one has said no. If you're born here, you're an American, end of. It would have changed the citizenship of a whole bunch of people from last February. Last year was when it was started to anyone born since last year here from foreign parents. Their citizenship would have been questioned, and it could have thrown into question millions and millions of others from previous years, because despite they said they wanted it to take effect from February, a future administration or Congress could have said, well, actually, we've decided that it's, you don't have a constitutional right. So that could have upended, I mean, the future of millions of people. So this is a huge decision. It maintains the status quo, but it's a, you know, it's in terms of the president, is something that is a huge setback, and he will not be happy about this. He kind of expected it. He kind of predicted it, as he did with the tariffs decision, the tariffs defeat. But this is as big a defeat for him as the tariffs was.
0: Our chief North America correspondent, Gary O'Donoghue, outside the Supreme Court in Washington, and we're aiming to speak to Gary within the next hour. Well, we want to turn now to another of the sporting events going around the world. We've got the World Cup going on, but here in London, we have Wimbledon, the oldest and most prestigious tennis Grand Slam. It's well underway. Serena Williams, the 7-time champion, is back on centre court later today after 4 years away, a short retirement. It's not just tennis that's making Wimbledon headlines. It's also the prize money. The total prize pot for the tournament increased by 20% this year. That is a record rise, but some of the players say that still isn't enough. Their logic is, the crowds come to see us, the players, so we should get more money. Hannah Mullane from the World Services Business Daily podcast joins me now. Why then do the players want more money? Why is that record rise not enough to satisfy them?
3: Hi, James. Yeah, so these players basically say that the tournaments wouldn't have the financial success that they do if it wasn't for the players. These tournaments can't go on without them, and therefore they want a bigger slice of the pie. They want 16% of the revenue that's made at these tournaments to be in the prize pot, and that rising to 22% over the coming years. And they also want more of a say over player welfare. They want to have a say over when the games are scheduled, for example. And what support there are for players. And the Grand Slams are listening. The different tournaments are putting prize money up. Wimbledon this year, the prize pot almost $85 million. But that still is $9 million short of what the players are asking for. And it's something that I put to Sally Bolton, the chief exec of Wimbledon.
4: Well, we've made the announcement we've made on the increase. We're proud of that increase. We're proud of the commitment we continue to make to players. As we have said to the players, we're very happy to continue discussions. But what we have to recognise is that the consideration of what gets invested back into players has to be balanced. So back into British tennis and supporting, in fact, not just British tennis, but tennis globally with some of the other investments we make. And also back into the championships. We continue to invest in the quality of the championships and in growing our global audience. That's what enables us to make those investments back into the players. And so we must continue to invest back into the championships too.
0: And the high-profile players who get the bulk of the prize money, they say they're pushing on behalf of lower-ranked players?
3: Absolutely. So the players that get into the final rounds of these tournaments, they earn serious money. The winner of Wimbledon this year will take home $4.8 million. That's a lot of cash. But for the lower-ranking players, it's much less. So the higher-ranking ones, using their power, using their faces and their names to put pressure on these Grand Slams to trickle some of that money down to the lower-ranking players and supporting those coming back from injury and other things, for example. And there is a lot of pressure in general for these Grand Slam tournaments to be the main income for tennis players, but lots of professional players never make it to those Grand Slams, and so that can make it really difficult for you to be able to make it in tennis. Noah Rubin is a former professional tennis player, and he told me that he thinks tennis needs more financial security. He kind of compared it to other sports like football and basketball, where you might sign a contract at the start of the season. You know how much money is coming in, no matter whether you win or lose. Where with tennis, if you lose a match, your income is immediately impacted.
5: You know, I think about NBA, I see these guys, you know, they lost by 40 points. It's a, you know, a normal regular season game, but they know they're okay, right? They know their family's okay. They have their contract. But, you know, you go to even a challenger, you know, and you're getting two guys that are maybe 270 in the world, and it's a gladiator match every time. It's potentially giving up that opportunity to build those ranking points or the extra few bucks that is needed. And it's the worst snowball effect in all of sports, right? If you're doing it alone without a coach, you know, because you can't afford it, you're not necessarily setting yourself up for success. Then you're not giving yourself the chance to win that match, then you're not gaining money. And it's like this continuous motion of like not prepared, not making more money, not making more points, then I can't afford that team again.
0: How does Wimbledon compare, Hannah, to other Grand Slams?
3: So we've got four major Grand Slams around the world, and the French and the Australian Open have already upped their prize money this year. So the Australian Open did meet that target of 16% of the revenue going into the prize pot. Their prize pot totals $73 million. French Open and Wimbledon also upping their prize money substantially this year, with Wimbledon making that 20% rise. Still waiting to see what happens with the US Open. They'll make an announcement next month. And we're seeing lots of increases. Everyone's listening. But this simply isn't enough for the players, and we will definitely see that pressure continue on these big tournaments to be putting more money aside for the players.
0: And the players fighting for more prize money want that prize pot to be linked to revenue made at the tournament, but Wimbledon doesn't want to make that link. Why is that?
3: Yeah, so the revenue is all the money made before you take into account any costs. And Wimbledon say that that isn't an efficient way to run the business. All of these big tennis grand slams, the tennis organisations that run them, they're not for profit. So a lot of the money made at the tournament goes back into tennis, investment into the grounds, investment into sort of the grassroots game. So what they're saying is you shouldn't link it to revenue, because we've got so many costs that need to go out before we can look at how much prize money we can put aside. And we've seen other sports offer massive chunks of revenue to players, and it hasn't quite worked out, and it's made them maybe a little bit financially not viable. And then you've got other places like the NBA, the NFL in the US, and they have salary caps on revenue to control things. But that salary cap is at 50% revenue, so a lot more than what the tennis players make. So there seems to be some wiggle room there, and I think it'll take a little while to get that sorted between the Grand Slams and the players.
0: Hannah Mullane from BBC World Service, thank you. And you can hear the full episode about this, Hannah's work, by searching for Business Daily on BBC Sounds or wherever you get your podcasts. Here on Outside Source this week, we'll also be speaking to people in the professional tennis world about their experiences of the sport, to coaches and to players. Keep an ear out for that. We also want to turn to the World Cup. Last night, there were huge upsets. I know that because I stayed up late here watching a penalty shootout between Paraguay and Germany. Our correspondent, John Bennett, joins us from Boston, where we're going to get to the preview in a moment, firstly. But, John, I have to say, you were at that penalty shootout. What was that like, and what has gone on with penalties?
6: It was incredible. The Paraguay fans afterwards were so emotional when I spoke to them after the final whistle. Genuine tears of joy, because this is their first World Cup for 16 years. And to beat a European giant in Germany, I know Germany aren't the force that they were. They haven't got to the last 16 of a World Cup since 2014 when they last won it. But still, it's massive for them. As for the penalty shootout, wow, it was incredible. But I really feel sorry for penalty takers these days, though, because the goalkeepers have so much information, so it's a real mind game. The goalkeeper will have watched every single penalty that player has taken in their career. So it's a real mind game. Do I go the same way I normally go? Do I change my mind? And I think that gets into the heads of the players. We saw that in the Paraguay game. We also saw that in the Netherlands-Morocco game. So I think we'll see a few more penalty shootouts that will go on for a long time, and there'll be goalkeepers being the heroes at this World Cup.
0: A lot of us grew up believing that German players were nerveless and perfect at penalties. How have the current generation suffered compared to their predecessors, who slotted in at one point 16, 17 penalties in a row?
6: That mental resilience that team had, that reputation, it's gone, because this generation, it is not that same generation. You think about the players in the team now, Jamal Musiala and Florian Wirtz, for example, were 11 the last time that Germany won a knockout match. So you could see, talking to the fans afterwards of a certain age, who remember those great times, they cannot believe what they're witnessing now, the mental fragility of these German teams, because normally it was the fine margins that Germany always used to succeed in. When they were in a tight game, you always knew that the Germans would come out on top. When they were in the penalty shootout, you always knew they would come out on top.
0: Yes.
6: But now they are losing these fine margins, and I think they need a huge rethink in German football. They're talking about Julian Nagelsmann, the coach, maybe leaving. Jurgen Klopp, the former Liverpool manager, possibly coming in. But that generation that we used to think about where Germany always won penalty shootouts, that's gone now. And the fans were telling me we're not a European giant anymore.
0: We are going to speak to a couple of players about the agony of penalty shootouts in a few moments. But, John, let's look ahead to the three matches coming up in the next few hours, beginning with the one starting in an hour and a bit's time. Ivory Coast against Norway. What should we expect from that?
6: This is a real 50-50 match. I'm looking forward to this one. The Norway manager, he's described Ivory Coast as the most physical team at this World Cup. There's more to them than that. You think about the flair and the pace of Yann Diamandé, who's one of the most in-demand players in world football at the moment, the Ivorian winger. Norway, they have their star man, Erling Haaland. They were able to rest a lot of players in their final group game, so they will be fresh going into this game. But very, very tight match. I can't pick a winner in this one. That's why I'm really looking forward to it. But African teams have done so well at this competition so far, so you wouldn't put it past Ivory Coast getting through. It's their first ever time in the knockout stages of the World Cup. They've already made history. The pressure is off. And now they're taking on a Norway side who also are full of confidence.
0: Yeah, and full of arrested Erling Haaland, which must be a terrifying prospect to the Ivory Coast goalkeeper. Then the next match after that is France versus Sweden. And France really look like they've got one of the best attacking lines in modern World Cup history.
6: Yes, it is an amazing front line. Probably one of the best I've ever seen, with Elise in the number 10 position. There's Dembele and Mbappe, Doué and Barcola. Incredible attacking players that they have. There are some question marks about their defensive frailty sometimes, France, but I don't think Sweden are going to be the team to really test them. They're lucky to be at this World Cup, Sweden. They didn't win any of their qualifying games. They came through the playoffs after qualifying through the Nations League. They've had their moments at this World Cup, like beating Tunisia 5-1, but they are fragile at the back. And when you're fragile at the back and you have Kylian Mbappe running at you, that is a recipe for a difficult afternoon in the sunshine in New Jersey. So I don't think there'll be any upsets there, but I didn't think that Germany would get knocked out yesterday, so who knows?
0: And then the third match carrying on in the evening is Mexico-Ecuador. And Mexico have home advantage, perhaps, though, against the one team, Ecuador, that's equally comfortable at playing at Latin American altitude.
6: That's a really good point. That's going to be a huge leveller. And Mexico have so much momentum behind them. You mentioned the crowd behind them. There is real football fever in the country at the moment. But Ecuador, who came so close to being knocked out of this competition, they needed a late win against Germany. Again, the pressure is off. They will see this as a free hit against Mexico, and that's a really good point about the altitude. I think anyone going to Mexico City, that's going to be a big problem. It could be England.
0: Could be England, exactly.
6: In the last 16, yes. If they go through, and that would be a huge problem. But for Ecuador, it's not going to be an issue for them. So I get the sense that Mexican fans are a lot more nervous about this game than they would be when they possibly meet England in the next round.
0: We've talked about the teams and the players. Let's then talk about the fans. I mean, the Norwegian fans have caught everyone's eye. You must have kept an eye. You spoke about Paraguayan fans, about German fans. Give us a sense of the differing fans at the World Cup.
6: Well, what I'm loving is the diaspora fans at this World Cup. I think they are really lifting it. So people who live here in the USA but have family background or used to live in one of the World Cup nations. And I've seen that so many times. That's really brought home to me how special this World Cup is. For example, Ivory Coast. I watched them the other day against Curaçao. Speaking to many Ivorians who have lived in the USA for such a long time, they feel as though their home country is such a long way away, but they've been able to have a taste of home because Ivory Coast have come to their country to play in the World Cup, and it's their one chance to see their team playing international football. And that story has been repeated when I've watched Haiti, when I've watched Colombia, when I've watched so many teams at that World Cup, and that has really lifted the atmosphere. I was worried when I came to this World Cup that maybe the visa issues and also the cost issues as well with the ticket prices, it maybe would diminish the atmosphere inside the stadiums. But the atmosphere, I think, compares to what I saw in Brazil, Russia,
0: interesting,
6: and Qatar,
0: really?
6: Because of the diaspora fans at this World Cup. It's really lifting the atmosphere.
0: Does that concentration on diaspora fans, is that matched by the number of teams from smaller nations who are essentially diaspora football teams as well, whose associations have looked widely across the world to see who qualifies and who gets to play for their team?
6: That's a really good point. I think that's been a theme of this World Cup as well. We've seen it with some brothers who play for different teams, the Doué brothers. One of them plays for France. One of them is in the Ivory Coast side. So we've seen that so many times throughout this tournament, and it's been a big theme. You think about the Curaçao team, where a lot of the players weren't born in Curaçao, but they have family background from there, and that they've come through the Dutch system, and that's one of the reasons why they've been able to qualify. So it's not just the supporters, it's about the players as well. That's been a real theme of this World Cup.
0: John Bennett, our correspondent from BBC Sport in Boston, keeping an eye on those last 32 matches. Thank you so much for joining us. Well, John and I mentioned that agony of taking penalties. What must that be like? Let's speak to someone who knows. Suzanne Malone is an ex-Scotland international player. Tell us then what it's like to stand on that 12-yard line with the ball at your feet and a goalkeeper doing everything they can to put you off.
7: Hi, thanks for having me. Nerve-wracking. I've only ever been involved in one shootout before, in the Scottish Cup final, and my penalty was the fourth one, and it was just after the other team's fourth player missed. Everybody else had scored, so I was stepping up, and you know, obviously this was to put my team in front. Very nerve-wracking. As I'm walking down to the penalty spot, the other player who's just missed is walking up, you know, head in hands. So that kind of adds extra pressure. But it is just about holding your nerve and, you know, making a decision and not changing it, no matter what the goalkeeper does to try and put you off.
0: Tell us what happened in your kick.
7: I scored. Thankfully, I scored and we went on to win.
0: I read a lot of articles, you must be absolutely sick of them, talking about goalkeeper-dependent penalties, goalkeeper-independent penalties, all the tactics. They're written by people who don't play the game, usually. When you were standing there, tell us about your decision-making.
7: I think that, it can depend on what goalkeeper you're up against. If you know that they've got a weaker side, you know, you can aim to go there, or it could just be on the day you say, I'm going to go left or I'm going to go right, and you just stick to it. And that's the biggest thing. If you start allowing other things to get into your head, if you allow the goalkeeper's movement to get into your head, you know, if they're jumping up and down, waving their hands about, it is going to put you off. You just need to make a decision and stick to it and be confident. But that's the thing. If you look at Kai Havertz in the game, scoring a goal, and then when he steps up, you know, doesn't convert the penalty, and that's what it is. It's just the pressure. You know, one kick can, you know, you can go from being a hero to a villain in just the space of one kick.
0: Was the goalkeeper you were facing engaged in any mind games with you?
7: No, she's actually still a good friend of mine, Claire Johnson. I just, thankfully, I've always hit it right into the corner and she never managed to get to it. It was also a Scotland teammate of mine that I was up against, so I did know her, you know, quite well.
0: Did that help?
7: Not really. As I say, I just made my mind up where I was going and never changed my mind. I was confident that I was going to convert it, and thankfully I did.
0: And I'm sure within the ranks of football, there's huge solidarity among anyone who dares to do what the rest of us could never do, that stand up and take a penalty in front of stadiums. But I don't know if you were watching the men's games last night and your thoughts about all of those players. You, of course, watched Kai Havertz's penalty.
7: Yeah, no, I did watch the shootouts, and that's the thing. I think that when you step up, you've got, you know, not only your teammates and the manager, you know, kind of their expectations on your shoulders, you've also got the fans in the stadium, and then at such a large tournament like the World Cup, you've got the expectations of your whole nation, millions of people all around the world watching you, and that is, you know, that is the biggest amount of pressure that a player could ever face, and that's the thing. It just does come down to nerve, and we've already seen earlier on in the tournament, even, you know, Lionel Messi, he can miss a penalty.
0: Yes,
7: and it wasn't
0: by miles,
7: in a shootout.
0: He missed as well. Yeah. He didn't hit the post.
7: Exactly. It wasn't in a shootout, but it goes to show you one of the most, you know, talented players in the world, cool, calm, composed. He's still not managed to convert it, and it shows you that, you know, the pressure that is there. He's such a good player. He went on to score a hat-trick in that game, but, you know, it just, every player feels it, and it is just whether or not you can hold that nerve. And no amount of practice in the world, you know, people practice penalties to get it in exactly where you want it, but when that pressure is on you, when you hear the crowd, when you're in that moment, there is absolutely nothing in this world that can prepare you for that exact moment.
0: Suzanne, do you stay with us? Because looking back of that Paraguay-Germany match, we want to bring in some voices. The BBC spoke to Paraguay fans, victorious Paraguay fans, after the match.
8: I feel very emotional. I feel very crazy because Paraguay will. So Let's go, Paraguay.
9: Emotional. I mean, how can one not feel emotional after the performance that someone just had there? I think it's incredible. You know, one has to feel, you know, that anyone can dream of doing this, of a small country of 7 million people in the heart of South America to do what they did 16 years from their last World Cup appearance after losing 4-1 on the opening day and everyone.

0: time coming. We've seen a steady decline in our team's performance since 2014, with maybe two small exceptions. The years 2016 and 2024 were decent, but not much more. We had been spoiled for a long time until the World Cup in 2018. Now there's this colossal clash between expectations and reality. And while people gathered in the hundreds of thousands in front of big screens in the city 20 years ago, those events were basically an exception this year. Most towns didn't have any or barely any. And of course, it's also because of the kickoff times. Of course, you can't have a big screen at midnight somewhere in a small town. But overall, as I said, it's in decline. And I'm pretty sure the players notice too. After all, they're just people and they feel the skepticism and pessimism and this metaphorical wave that used to carry them. That's definitely gone. We don't have that kind of, you know, euphoria anymore. And what I think what we need now for a turnaround or a fresh start is a new manager, to be honest.
1: You can tell by the tone of the voice which are the losing fans and which are the winning fans. And still with us is Suzanne Malone, ex-Scotland international player. You told us that you scored your penalty in the shootout, that it was the fourth penalty after their player missed. Did your team actually go on to win?
2: Yes, we went on to lift the cup, yeah.
1: Okay, phew. That was, I was thought, have I asked you if you'd won or not? So you did win. Would you have been ready in your career then to take another penalty, or would that have been it for you?
2: No, I've always stepped up when kind of called upon. I've been kind of, I don't know whether it's fortunate or unfortunate. As a striker, you want to score as many goals as possible, but teams that I've been at already had kind of penalty takers or more experienced players, so I've not really been called upon that many times to take a penalty. But in a shootout, I would always back myself as a striker and always put my hand up to take one if called upon.
1: Does that skill in life, to be able to take a penalty, take on the pressure of your club, your country, help you in the rest of your life?
2: I think in the moment, I think that it, like when you're asked to, you know, if you're going to put your hand up and take a penalty, I think that, you know, whether it's been pre-prepared beforehand, if, you know, it's been decided who's going to take them, or if it's, you know, in the moment, there might be players that are, have maybe felt a bit of an injury during the game, you know, had a little bit of a knock, so they don't feel as confident, or they've maybe not, you know, played so well, so they're not feeling very confident. And I think that's the difference. It just depends how you're feeling in that moment, you know, because things do change during the 90 minutes that can, and obviously the extra time as well, that can affect how you feel going into the actual shootout.
1: Suzanne Malone from Scotland, many thanks for joining us. To recap our main news this hour, the US Supreme Court has struck down President Trump's executive order, which would have limited birthright citizenship. He aimed not to make citizens of the children born to illegal or undocumented migrants, but the court has ruled by 6 justices to 3 that the Constitution stands, that the 14th Amendment stands, and that, in general, any child born on U.S. soil remains a U.S. citizen. We'll bring you more in the hour ahead. 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

Welcome to Outside Source with me, James Reynolds, live from the BBC's newsroom in central London. This hour, we will follow two major stories. The first is the breaking news from Washington from the Supreme Court, which has ruled against President Trump when it comes to birthright citizenship. President Trump had wanted to limit, restrict, deny citizenship to the children born to undocumented or illegal migrants, but

0: The U.S. Supreme Court, which is the ultimate arbiter of the Constitution and the law in the U.S., says that the 14th Amendment remains and that children born in the United States become U.S. citizens. Our correspondent will bring us the very latest, and we'll also turn this hour in depth to events in South Africa, where thousands of people have marched in the country's main cities to demand that all undocumented migrants must leave the country. We will hear from a number of migrants, one of whom is too scared to leave the house.
1: BBC News with Danielle Jaworwiecka. The U.S. Supreme Court has struck down President Trump's executive order that sought to end automatic citizenship for babies born on American soil. The justices voted 6-3 in favor of birthright citizenship, which is enshrined in the 14th Amendment of the U.S. Constitution. From outside the Supreme Court in Washington, here's Gary O'Donoghue.
2: It's an absolutely central tenet of law here and of the Constitution that if you're born, if you come into this world on American soil, then you're an American. That was absolutely settled for well over 100 years, back to the Civil War, and now that's been reaffirmed by this court. They say that is a constitutional right. That is something that the president cannot change with the stroke of his pen, no matter how much he wants to do that.
1: The NATO Secretary General Mark Rutte has welcomed Britain's plan to increase defence spending as the country pivots towards drone warfare. Mr. Rutte said it made everyone in the alliance stronger. The outgoing British Prime Minister Keir Starmer said spending would rise by $20 billion a year to fund modernisation, including drone technology and autonomous weapons. Those have been used to devastating effect in recent conflicts, especially in Ukraine. Thousands of people are taking part in anti-immigration protests in South Africa's major cities. Police say the demonstrations have been largely peaceful, but there have been isolated violent incidents. In Johannesburg, protesters threw bricks and broke the windows of flats in an area where many African migrants live. Chepo Ompasula, a community leader, took part in demonstrations in Soweto.
3: We have been urging South Africans to say that please let us be peaceful in everything that we are doing. But it is just a matter of time before things spiral out of control. Illegal immigrants, they must leave South Africa.
1: There's been looting in the eastern city of Durban, where some protesters carried sticks and traditional weapons. Many foreigners have already fled to escape violence and intimidation. Meanwhile, Spain's Prime Minister Pedro Sanchez says more than a million undocumented migrants have applied for legal status by today's deadline. The programme provides renewable residence permits to applicants who've been living in Spain for at least 5 months. Guy Hedgko reports.
4: The government of socialist Pedro Sanchez originally estimated that around 500,000 migrants would apply for the legalisation scheme. However, on the day that the deadline for applications closed, Mr. Sanchez said that more than double that number of migrants had requested residency. His left-wing coalition government has been a strong advocate of immigration on humanitarian grounds. It has also attributed much of Spain's relatively strong economic growth of recent years to the foreign workforce. However, the legalisation scheme faces fierce opposition from the political right, which has warned it will encourage illegal immigration.
1: World news from the BBC. At least 14 children have died in Pakistan after the roof of a building collapsed on top of them. Around 30 children had been having lessons in two rooms at a private tuition centre in Lahore when the accident happened. Five other children were injured. Two people have been arrested. Germany's domestic intelligence service says the number of far-right extremists has reached a new record of almost 60,000 people in 2025. About a quarter are considered to be violent. The agency said the number of acts of violence motivated by far-right ideology had risen by 8.5% year on year. There have been violent clashes between protesters and police in the Albanian capital Tirana as anti-government demonstrations continue. Videos show the actor and activist Shkulzen Bushi being dragged across the floor as people shout that police officers are stepping on his neck. The colloquially known Flamingo Revolution began 4 weeks ago over a tourism project backed by Donald Trump's son-in-law Jared Kushner in a protected nature reserve. Demonstrations have expanded into broader grievances, calling for the resignation of the Prime Minister Eddie Rama. Scotland's remote Shetland has approved a plan to connect its main islands with underwater tunnels, described by officials as economically transformative. The 23,000 residents of the Northern Atlantic archipelago have long had to rely on an ageing and weather-dependent ferry fleet. James Cook reports.
5: Council leaders want to build two tunnels connecting the islands of Yell and Unst to Shetland's main island. They say this would be a boost for islanders and industry, including the UK's only spaceport. Two more tunnels could follow to the islands of Walsa and Bressa. The cost for all four is estimated at £1.5 billion, but a feasibility study says this would be cheaper in the long run than building and maintaining new ferries and harbours. Supporters of the project point to another Atlantic archipelago, the Faroes, where an extensive network of tunnels is credited with boosting economic growth.
1: BBC News.
6: You're listening to Outside Source on the BBC World Service, live from our newsroom here in central London. I mentioned a few minutes ago that we're covering two major stories, one from the US Supreme Court, the other from South Africa. Essentially, they are both about migration. In the United States, it's about who gets to be an American. Should anyone born in the country become American? The Supreme Court has overruled the president and said yes. Gary O'Donoghue will update on that on us in a few minutes' time. And in South Africa, the story about migration is who gets to live in the country, who gets to work there, and who must leave if they do not have the right papers, and how must they leave. That is the story we turn to now, because thousands of demonstrators are on the streets of South Africa protesting against illegal migration. Today marks the unofficial deadline set by campaigners for all undocumented or illegal migrants to leave the country. The migrants have been blamed for growing youth unemployment and economic inequality. They've been blamed for straining the country's stretched public services. The latest official figures show that South Africa is home to more than 3 million foreigners, about 5% of the population, mostly from neighbouring countries in southern Africa, which have a history of providing migrant labour to their more wealthy neighbour. But statistics do not record the many more migrants believed to be in the country without papers, and that has been a source of anger for the protesters. Many migrants, with papers or without papers, have already fled to escape intimidation, fear, and the possibility of violence. Joining me now from Durban is our correspondent Nomsa Maseko. Nomsa, paint a picture of what's been happening today, please.
7: Well, there were thousands of people who protested outside the police station at Sea Point. They handed over a memorandum to the police. They said that they want the police to get rid of drug dealers who are actually selling drugs on the streets in broad daylight. They also want to ensure that the high levels of crime, the police deal with them. But also the fact that what they were complaining about is that they allege that the people who are selling drugs are undocumented African migrants, and that is why they took to the streets today. Durban was relatively peaceful. A few people got arrested for public violence, about five, and then the police also confiscated a machete from one of the protesters, telling him that he was not allowed to bring such a dangerous weapon to a protest. But in Johannesburg, the situation is taking a turn for the worst. The army has now officially been deployed in Hillbrow. That is the area where it is known that mostly African migrants live, and that is where the violence is taking place. It's alleged that there were foreigners who were throwing stones at the South African protesters, and then they retaliated.
6: We're going to hear from some migrants in South Africa in a few moments' time. One of them told me that protesters against migration are being led by misinformation about the number of foreigners in South Africa. What can you tell us about what the migrant says about misinformation?
7: Well, there has been a lot of misinformation, also not just from the ordinary members of the public, but also by high-profile politicians who, have been trying to get attention in the lead-up to the local government elections here. Those politicians have been posting old videos of looting and people being attacked as if they knew when it was something that, took place a while ago. But at the same time, there are people who believe that the, you know, migrants are taking over jobs in South Africa because they are accepting low-paying jobs and are being exploited by employers because they don't have to pay them a minimum wage, which is prescribed by the government.
6: We've also spoken to migrants who detail their real fears, even if they do have papers to show that they're allowed to be in the country. How does the campaign against migrants, if at all, differentiate between those migrants with valid papers and those migrants without valid papers?
7: It's very difficult to tell because here in Durban, I have been speaking to people who are regular refugees and have refugee status here in South Africa. They have been camping outside the Home Affairs office because they said that they were told by their neighbors and their landlords that they need to leave because they don't want any trouble from the people that are actually protesting. It's about 300 people who have, you know, regular refugee status here in South Africa who also have become a target of these protests.
6: Nomsa Maseko in Durban, many thanks. Well, a little earlier, I spoke to three Ghanaians in South Africa, Daniel, Douglas and Princess, who firstly told us more about where she was as protests began.
8: At the moment, I'm in Durban, KwaZulu-Natal, outside the Home Affairs at Bria Center on the streets.
6: What are you doing there?
8: We've been chased away by the South Africans. There's a group called March and March, and they chased everybody out. If you're a foreign national, whether you're documented or undocumented, we've been chased out from our houses and from our workplaces. So we actually stranded now. That is where we are on the streets. We've been here for 6 weeks. This week is the seventh week on the streets, including me sleeping here on the streets.
6: What is it that you want the South African government to do?
8: The president did make a speech, and he said he doesn't want any violence or he doesn't want any problems or nobody should be attacked. And actually now we have the police here. But the South African citizens mostly do not listen to what the president says because he's been giving speeches every time, but they still attack us. So I think he's giving speech, but they're not listening.
6: Thank you, Princess. Let's bring in Douglas. You're in the eastern part of South Africa, and we are speaking to you on this day in which campaign groups said that migrants had until the 30th of June to leave the country if their papers were not in order. What then is this day like for you?
9: For now, we are indoors. Like Durban, where my sister Princess is very, very, very, very hectic, that side. But here in Mpumalanga, it's also going on. But, you know, the situation is different. They are just saying 30th, you must go home. Even yesterday, I was on the road going to buy something and somebody was following me, telling me, hi, 30th, go home. 30th, yeah, you'll see what to, tomorrow, you'll see what we'll do to you guys. You see, that you just keep quiet and then you just go buy your thing and then you go home. So we are indoors now. We don't know. I can see they've started here by the municipality. They are going up and down, the police and the municipality. Traffic cops, they are going up and down. So we don't know what is going to happen now. But we are indoors, as I'm talking to you. We are in now.
6: When you say we, who are you talking about? How many people?
9: I'm here with my wife and my boy. My 7 months boy here. We are in the room now. Where I'm staying, a lot of foreigners staying here. Everybody's in the room. In my window, I can see outside people are going, holding flags. They're going up and down. So we don't know what is going to happen. We just pray nothing bad happen to us.
6: Douglas, you said that someone had approached you and said it's time for you to go. How did they know you were a migrant?
9: They know. You know, if they see you, they know you are foreign. The way you walk, the way you look, they know you are not a South African. It's not easy for the immigrants here, especially we. They call us foreigners. We blacks, they call us for that. That's what they see. So far as you're not a South African, you're documented or not documented, you need to go.
6: Douglas, a number of workers in South Africa who are from Ghana, where you're from, did take up the Ghanaian government's offer of a flight back home to Ghana. Did you consider that for yourself?
9: No, I didn't, because I know where I'm coming from. Me and my family are depending on me. They are depending on me because every month I can manage to send them something, maybe 100 euro, $100, like for something. So when we are going home, what are you going to do? What are you going home just because the government has provided a free free plane or free ticket or something. So me going home is not a, I'm not thinking of going home now. Truth to be told, Ghana is not, the system there is not that good. It's not good. The system is very bad. People are educated, people are well educated, but not having jobs. I'm a qualified dump truck operator. But if I go to Ghana, how am I going to get a job? That's the problem. If you don't know somebody, you won't get a job. You understand?
0: Yeah, Douglas, thank you for the moment. Let's bring in Daniel. You're in Pretoria. You've lived in South Africa for nearly 20 years. What is going on where you are today?
10: I'll say we had to close business in one of our places of business because, you know, we just didn't want to take the risk. Usually when these protests happen, they do like coming to those areas because this particular area that I'm talking about, we have a lot of migrant businesses like shops, saloons, and so on and so forth. You know, so we had to close business, even though the minister, I think the government actually stated that it's business as usual, but, you know, you're not sure if you can take the risk. You know, and funny enough, one of our employees who is a dark-skinned South African, you know, when Douglas was talking, you asked him, how do they know that you're a foreign national? Basically, if you are dark-skinned, you know, they classify you, which is problematic because there are many South Africans who are dark-skinned and look like foreign nationals. And not all foreign nationals are dark-skinned, you know. So, yeah, that's what's happening. So I'm home today, didn't go to work. Just had to close the business. I'm much luckier than, I'll say, Princess, the lady who was speaking, you know. Where I stay, there's nothing like that, except this particular place of business that we have.
0: Given, Daniel, you've been in South Africa for 20 years, you must have plenty of South African friends. What kind of conversations have you had with them over the last few weeks about this?
10: Right. So, I mean, we've debated, you know, some of these things. And what I realize is that there's a lot of misinformation, you know, and I think that is one of the areas where government needs to step up. You know, there are people who think there's millions of Nigerians or millions of Zimbabweans. And if you look at the actual statistics from government, you know, it's nowhere near that. You know, if you look at the number of migrants in South Africa, it becomes immediately obvious to you that they are not the cause of the problems that South Africa has. So we debate these things. You know, we talk about this. So I try and share, you know, and correct what I feel they are getting wrong. You know, and another thing also, not all South Africans are xenophobic. I think, obviously, we need to, you know, let's put that in. Not everybody is like that, you know. But there's a worrying number, you know, that is bought into this Trumpish sort of, you know, where they don't even care about data. They don't bother finding out, you know, they just have this, you know, they're just baying for blood, which is extremely problematic.
0: Yeah. And Daniel, can you see it the way of some South Africans who say we have a right to make sure that everyone who's here in the country is here on the right papers?
10: Yeah, that's correct. But every country does that, right? I mean, Ghana deports people all the time. Deportations happen all the time if your documents are not right. That's how you do it. It's quiet. If they catch you and your documents are not in order, you are simply deported. So the system needs to work. This is what I try to explain to them. So you can't fix it the other way around. Because now when you are pointing out people who are dark-skinned, you end up attacking South Africans. That should immediately tell you that the approach you are using is wrong. You know, there are many South Africans, especially from the Limpopo area, that look just like foreign nationals. Fix the system. That is what needs to be done. This happens everywhere, and nobody's going to be upset with you if people are deported. And South Africa deports people all the time.
0: You've all listened to what each other has to say, Princess Douglas, Daniel. You've all got heritage roots in Ghana. Do you have any thoughts for each other?
10: I'd say I hope guys, take care of yourselves, you know, take pragmatic decisions. Certain areas are prone to these problems. I try to sort of encourage them to find a better place to stay if where you are is has that, you know, problem, you know, because things could change very quickly if you can figure out how to be in a better location.
9: I'm in support with Daniel. What he's saying is right. Wherever you are, when the place is not good, just find a better place. Because I'm here in Mpumalanga, where I am, they're hearing some people's story. And so where you are, if it's not safe, you just move to a safer place.
8: I would like to add something small. Relocating is not easy. Relocating needs money, because you need accommodation, you need transport, you need food, you've got family. So just to relocate is just not easy as well for you to just say you're relocating. And as well, where I am now, since 3 days ago, we had new people, more than 200 and something. We are 457 here on the streets. Mm. So you can't say we should all just relocate. We don't have money to do that. That is why we are here on the streets. So relocating, yes, it's good, but it also needs financial assistance, which we do not have.
9: Yes.
8: And the police is doing their work. But like today, there's a police woman that asked us, what are you guys still doing here? Why are you not going back home? A police woman who's been sent to come and protect us is telling us that, which means we are not safe anyway. So we just pray that everything calms down, that we should get a shelter here in Durban, because this place is very hectic. It's very ugly. And I think he asked the question that how will you know that people are being documented? Okay. Yes, you will not know that people are being documented. But now when they see you, they ask you, what is this? They've got the knee. They've got what they say to the knee. What's this knee called in isiZulu? What's the eye called in isiZulu? What's the nose called in isiZulu? And if you can't say it, they just beat you up.
6: Looking ahead beyond today, beyond the 30th of June, Douglas, in particular, I know you have to keep renewing your visitor visa, and that does expire in a few weeks' time. What will that process be like for you?
9: Okay, so the thing is, my passport, I've been going to the border every 3 months. Yeah, that's what I'm doing now, because I've applied 2 times for permits and I was refused. So the only thing you need to do is maybe 29th or 30th, you go to the border and then you just extend to 3 months, every 3 months. That's the option. That's the best option. Because when you apply for the permits, you're not going to get. Yeah. They're not going to give you, because all the home affairs are closed. There's nothing. Yeah. And they want you to go home. So even if you apply, they're not going to give you. They're not going to give you. So the best option for now is just to go to the border 3 months, every 3 months to renew. And then prepare yourself. If you want to go home, and then just prepare yourself and then you go home. That's the best option.
6: Douglas, Daniel and Princess, all Ghanaians in South Africa, speaking from their perspective about migration in that country. And it is to migration in the United States that we now turn. And the question of whether or not migrants who give birth on U.S. territory should get U.S. citizenship for their children. The Supreme Court has said yes. The Supreme Court has said by 6-3 that is what the Constitution says, and that President Trump's attempt to deny U.S. citizenship to the children of migrants should be struck down. Our chief North America correspondent, Gary O'Donoghue, has spent the day reporting from outside the Supreme Court. Gary, you know better than me, the U.S. Constitution, Section 1 of the 14th Amendment, passed after the U.S. Civil War, says all persons born or naturalized in the United States and subject to the jurisdiction thereof are citizens of the United States. Was it then always a long shot for President Trump to try to tackle this?
2: Yeah, I think it was a long shot, and I think he kind of recognized that, actually, despite the fact that he was the first president ever to come and attend oral hearings here when the case was heard a couple of months ago. And he has been sort of flagging that he thinks he's going to lose this one for some time. So, yeah, I think it was a long shot, but of course, it's something he's been saying for a long time, so he was sort of committed to it right from the beginning of his first term. And here we are at the end of June, in 2026, 2 years before the end of his second term. And it's come to this, and he's been told by this court, which of course he shaped by nominating three justices to it, that he can't have his way. He can't simply undo the Constitution with a stroke of a pen in an executive order.
6: Given that you've been speaking to me, Gary, you haven't been able to monitor the reports coming in, but we've seen in the last few seconds from the Reuters news agency that Trump has said the Supreme Court has upheld birthright citizenship, which is too bad for our country. Take us through the mechanics, then. His executive order is nullified, what, immediately? And children born in the United States to migrants can now apply for passports?
2: I mean, yeah, it didn't come into force. In a sense, you know, nothing to see here. But of course, it's a huge defeat for him. This was something he had tied himself to and had, you know, gone on significantly about what he called birthright tourism, talking about anchor children, which he said people, you know, were coming here in order just to have children to get a sort of anchor in the country. That's something, some of the more offensive terms he's used at times. And, you know, this was examined in the court, and they had some pretty, the administration went for some pretty outlandish kind of arguments about what it means to be domicile, etc. I mean, there are exceptions to that, some narrow exceptions to the birthright citizenship. For example, diplomats here, their children don't automatically get birthright citizenship because they're not subject to the jurisdiction of the United States in the way diplomats have diplomatic immunity. But it was a long shot. But it was something I think he thought, certainly in the early days of the Supreme Court, when he put three justices on it, that this court would bend to his will. And in some cases, like this and the tariffs, the tariffs on foreign trade, that hasn't. He has, though, this court has, though, gone in his direction on other things, some of the more cultural issues. For example, today we had a judgment on transgender women playing in college and school women's sports. And the court has ruled that those states, two states in particular, where they have rules against that, that's absolutely fine. And that applies also to will apply to 25 other states. So half the country has this ban on transgender women playing in school and college women's sports, and half of the country doesn't. So, you know, you can see the divisions that are continuing to be drawn by the court system in the cultural life of this country and those sort of so-called culture wars.
6: He has appointed a number of justices to the Supreme Court, but as he mentioned in your earlier answer, they didn't all go his way on birthright citizenship. The justices who voted against it, who voted with him, what was their reasoning?
2: Well, I think we'll dig into their opinions, their sort of disagreeing opinions, but they will be along the lines of the fact that this was something that was specifically designed in the post-Civil War era. Donald Trump has often said this was about the slaves, the babies of slaves. And initially after the Civil War, that was true. The problem for him and his supporters is that 30 years later, at the end of the 19th century, a case came before the Supreme Court of a Chinese man who was arguing he had birthright citizenship from foreign parents, but because he was born here, and that was upheld. So this precedent has been around for 128 years, and some of these justices, conservative or not, don't like overturning things that are that well established. And also the question of being domicile in this country, that is something that's was a sort of a chink which the Trump administration sought to exploit, and that will have had some weight with perhaps those three justices who voted in Donald Trump's favour.
6: Gary O'Donoghue in Washington, many thanks. Do stay with us.
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0: You're listening to Outside Source on the BBC World Service with me, James Reynolds, live in our newsroom. Sitting with me is Pierre-Antoine Denis. In a few minutes' time, Pierre-Antoine will take us through the World Cup matches that he will be covering with his colleagues on the BBC World Service network. We will also join one of our sports reporters who has one of the luckiest jobs in our entire organisation, the job of sitting on centre court in Wimbledon. We will get a live update.
1: BBC News with Danielle Yawovetska. The US Supreme Court has struck down President Trump's executive order that sought to end automatic citizenship for babies born on American soil. The justices voted 6-3 in favour of birthright citizenship, which is enshrined in the US Constitution. Earlier, the court upheld state laws barring transgender athletes from competing in girls' and women's school sports. The justices ruled that state bans in Idaho and West Virginia did not violate legislation prohibiting sex discrimination in education. NATO has welcomed Britain's plan to increase defence spending by $20 billion a year as it pivots towards drone warfare. The Secretary-General Mark Rutte said the move made everyone in the alliance stronger. Police in South Africa say anti-immigration protests in several major cities have been largely peaceful, with a number of isolated violent incidents. Campaigners demand that all undocumented migrants leave South Africa. Albanian police have clashed with protesters in Tirana as anti-government demonstrations continue. The unrest was triggered by a controversial tourism project backed by Donald Trump's son-in-law, Jared Kushner. A Republican in the US House of Representatives has said depression was the reason for his unexplained absence from the chamber of 4 months. In a floor speech, Tom Keane revealed he'd been receiving hospital treatment. Scotland's remote Shetland has approved a plan to connect its main islands with underwater tunnels. They would replace transport currently via an ageing and weather-dependent ferry fleet. Tennis, and defending champion Iga Świątek is through to the second round of Wimbledon. In a tough match, the Pole overcame America's Taylor Townsend in 3 sets. At the Football World Cup, Norway take on Ivory Coast for a place in the last 16. In the later game, Sweden will be trying to find a way of neutralising France's devastating forward line led by Kylian Mbappe. France are favourites to win the World Cup. BBC News.
0: You're listening to Outside Source on the BBC World Service with me, James Reynolds, in the heart of our newsroom. Our reporter, Pierre-Antoine Denis, is with us to round up a number of stories involving France. And we start then, Pierre-Antoine, with the fact that the police in France and Monaco are searching for a man suspected of detonating a bomb in Monaco that injured several people. What do we know about this?
2: Yeah, exactly. It involves a man, an oligarch, called Vadim Ermolaev, who used to be Ukrainian. He's now got a Cypriot passport, and with his, we believe his wife and his son, they are going out of their apartment at about 9 p.m. last night as they go out. A bomb explodes in front of them. A bomb that with CCTV we are able to see that bomb was delivered outside the flat a couple of minutes before that. We now know that Vadim Ermolaev is no longer in between life and death. Now it's still possible that his wife would be in a life threatening situation. The hospital in France is reporting that there has been potential amputation for her leg. So we are still waiting for news on that side, and the same for the son. The son seems to be in a more stable condition now. Now, what we know in terms of the investigation is this is not treated as a terror incident, but more as a targeted assassination attempt against Vadim Ermolaev, who is now sanctioned by Ukraine for continuing to do deals with Russia because he's from Crimea, so that goes back several years now. But the investigations, the lead investigator says that they don't believe that at this stage he was researched and there was an investigation and a bounty on his head. So it's still very unclear as to why Vadim Ermolaev was targeted.
0: We usually hear about Monaco when it comes to glamorous events like Formula One or the number of rich people who live there. How unusual, though, is an event like this in the what is a nation? It's a state.
2: It's incredibly unusual. If you've anyone who's ever been will know that this, A, it is very small, it is a city-state, it is very safe, there's CCTV absolutely everywhere. You can't really walk in Monaco without spotting a camera, and that's all the ones you actually see. So it's very, very unusual, very, it's very safe, and but it is obviously known to be a tax haven as well for many reasons. So the amount of potential criminals or people in, maybe searched by some authorities could be quite high in a place like Monaco.
0: Let's move from Monaco to France then. Yes. And another story out of the country which we wanted to speak to you about. President Macron is back with his trademark aviator sunglasses, this time on a state visit to France by the leaders of Oman and Thailand. It used to be that leaders didn't want to be seen with sunglasses. Now he wants to. Why is he wearing them? Is it just because the sun?
2: Yeah, no, there is apparently, officially, the official line is that he has an eye infection. If we go back a few months ago in January, when Emmanuel Macron rocks up to the Davos Economic Forum, out to make a speech, and he's rocking these aviator glasses, and he's making that speech
0: rocking
2: that becomes
0: the right word, yeah.
2: Making that speech that became a bit famous, where he goes his famous for sure trademark that was heavily remixed online. That actually is funny enough. These sunglasses ended up being sold online for over 600 euros.
0: Wow.
2: So that gives you an idea. Now, what's interesting with this, the company making these sunglasses, is that they still, despite that surge in popularity, they are running out of business. They are out of money. And so now, while everyone's thinks, at least the official line is, that Emmanuel Macron has an eye infection again, there are people starting to think within the Paris journalist corps that I was talking to today, saying actually maybe you wanted to try and get them a bit more money in business.
0: I see.
2: So, yeah.
0: And I'm going to tell a little story here. Each country has, and each organization has different rules on sunglasses. President Biden liked them. President Macron liked them. About 15, 20 years ago, I was reporting from Jerusalem. It was incredibly sunny. The Jerusalem limestone was reflective. And I decided to wear sunglasses that day. And I was about to do a TV live. I used to be a correspondent. And I think the team around me said, are you going to wear those on air? I said, yes, it's incredibly bright. There was a long pause. And then the instruction came down to me, take those sunglasses off. We do not do television interviews with our correspondents in sunglasses. Now, you, in addition to speaking to me and outputting some of our TV bulletins, have another job, because in what, 23 minutes, tell us what you'll be doing.
2: Yeah, in 23 minutes, I'll be commentating for the Francophone service, the incredibly important game for the African continent between Ivory Coast and Norway. It's the first time that Ivory Coast is on the knockout stage. They are facing Norway, obviously represented, led by Erling Haaland and Martin Odegaard. So it's going to be an uphill battle for Ivory Coast. But we've seen yesterday that it is possible to have upsets with Paraguay.
0: Totally,
2: with,
0: yes.
2: Obviously, Morocco is a bit more of a balanced match there against Netherlands. But it's interesting to see Ivory Coast finish second of their group. They've only trailed by in 25 minutes of the three games against Germany, when Germany came back and won 2-1. So it's an incredibly interesting and strong team, this Ivory Coast team, and I think people who will be watching that or listening to that will be interesting to see that it's a lot more of an even battle than people may think, because with Haaland, with Odegaard, and with this Norwegian team that seems to be among the potential underdogs and dark horses of this competition, there is an actual chance to see Ivory Coast actually competing against Norway on an equal basis, potentially winning this and offering themselves a beautiful match against Brazil in the next round. So there's even more than making history. This is a nation that also had the likes of Yaya Toure and Kolo Touré. Didier Drogba didn't manage to get to that stage.
0: Yeah.
2: And now they are on the brink of making even bigger history than they're doing now.
0: And that commentary on BBC Afrique, Pierre-Antoine Denis, good luck with that. And to our listeners who speak and understand French, please follow Pierre-Antoine for that commentary. This is James Reynolds with you on Outside Source on the BBC World Service. Well, we want to continue with a look at sports news, because it's day two of the 2026 Wimbledon Championships, the third tennis major of the year. Today marks the return of one of the greatest champions in the sport and one of the sport's greatest ever players. Let's cross live to our reporter, Delith Lloyd, who is on centre court. I'm looking forward to hearing the umpire behind you, Della. Tell us, or do we have to speak in hushed tones? I'm not sure. Tell
3: not
0: us about Serena Williams.
3: Hello, James. Yes, I think I've got arguably one of the best seats in the house this Tuesday. We await the much-anticipated return of Serena Williams. The 23 times Grand Slam champion won the last of her seven titles here at Wimbledon 10 years ago, and she last played here 4 years ago, before then evolving away from tennis. She's back, though, as a 44-year-old mum of two, after being granted a wild card to play in the singles. She'll also play doubles with her sister Venus this fortnight. And quite rightly, she's been given top billing on centre court, third on, where she'll face the Australian Maya Joint, 24 years her junior. So it could be in the next hour, hour and a half, that we see Serena Williams. What a moment that will be.
0: What's her expectation for this tournament?
3: She said herself that she's hoping to get through a match. I think success for her would be getting out onto court and playing to the best of her ability. Obviously, the fact that she's not played much tennis in the last 4 years competitively is going to play into that fact. Maya Joint is, well, her opponent won Eastbourne, a grass court event, last year, so we know she has the game for grass as well. But, I mean, Serena Williams will certainly have the crowd behind her, but she has spoken how the nerves will be flowing. And that's to be expected because, you know, she'll be walking onto one of the most famous courts in tennis, in sport.
0: A sport she once conquered. It's fascinating to see her back. And Della, bring us up to date with the rest of the action.
3: Well, the defending women's champion Iga Świątek, earlier, James, began the defence of her title with a hard-fought three-set win over American Taylor Townsend. It means Świątek will now face former finalist Karolina Pliskova in the second round. Other wins of note today, last year's finalist Amanda Anisimova. The 2024 runner-up Jasmine Paolini is also through, as too is Madison Keys. The biggest upset on day two, though, has come in the men's draw. American fourth seed Ben Shelton lost 11-9 in a final set tiebreak to Otto Virtanen of Finland. The 18th seed Francisco Cerundolo is also out, but they were first round wins for the 5th seed Alex de Minaur and the 6th seed Taylor Fritz.
0: Delith Lloyd at Centre Court and Wimbledon, many thanks for bringing us right up to date. This is Outside Source. We turn to our coverage of the earthquake in Venezuela. The country's acting president, Delcy Rodriguez, has described last week's powerful twin earthquakes as the most brutal natural catastrophe in her country's history. The official death toll is now more than 1,700, but many more people remain missing. Anger against the government is also growing, as Venezuelans say that the country's rescue operations have been slow to start and have been sorely inadequate. A little earlier in the program, I spoke to three journalists in Caracas who've been covering the earthquake and its aftermath. They've all, of course, been affected personally by that disaster. Gabriela Massone, Maria Beatriz Manzano, and Karim Gonzalez spoke to me, and Karim began by describing how the quake has affected her.
4: It affected me so badly because I lost my house. I lost everything. I really thought I didn't gonna make it. Just because I was barely near the door, outing with my cat and with my dog, and that's all. And my clothes. And my cell phone, because I really needed to talk about, I don't know, and maybe someone, a neighbor, a friend, or someone nearby. Because I really thought I didn't wanna make it, because I lost everything. My house is gone. So it's been super hard these last few. I'm staying in here. Me and my dog and my cat are staying in my best friend's house for now, until we can figure it out. But at least I'm alive.
0: You are. Yes. Karim, how is your family? Are they okay?
4: They're not. I'm alone because my mom, she was my nearest family. She was my only family. My mom died last year.
0: So sorry.
4: I was alone. Yeah, no, don't worry about it. But I really thank God that she didn't have to witness what I witnessed with her state, because my mom was suffering from a lot. So I feel thank God for my, because of my mom didn't witness what I witnessed, and everything, the building collapsing, the elevators exploding, my walls being dragged in the floor, on the floor. It was horrible, because I lived in Chacao. Chacao, Altamira, y Los Palos Grandes are the main or the focus of the earthquake. So it was really hard.
0: Who's been
4: helping? Until now.
0: Yeah, so sorry.
4: No, don't worry. Who's been helping me?
0: Yeah.
4: Well, my best friend. I have to mention that the governor of the area and Chacao are working very hard with the rescuers and with the people and with the neighbors. The neighbors are really the ones with the few rescuers that are really helping the people. And they're doing a really good job finding the people and with all the catastrophe, with the buildings. So they're rescuing a little bit of more people that we hoped. So they're doing a great job in that area. In that area of Caracas, is what the most affected one. But there are several other areas that are not receiving the same amount of effort. So that's that.
0: Karen, thank you. Let's bring in Gabriela Messone. You're in Caracas. You report as a journalist, but inevitably, this has hit you as a human being as well. What have the last few days been like for you?
5: Well, thank you so much for having me. I'm so sorry to listen that my colleague lost her home. I can't imagine what it must have been like. Personally, also, the impact has been huge. My father lives in La Guaira, which is the most impacted city. The official numbers say that almost 1,000 buildings collapsed, but right now we have images from NASA that say that maybe 30,000 images collapsed. My father's building was one of those buildings. We're extremely thankful and feeling so blessed that my father and his wife weren't home at the moment. But sadly, we're dealing at the moment, we have been dealing for the past couple of days with the surge of our neighbors, of our community. In our street alone, 4 buildings collapsed. So we have been devastated by our community. People we have known for the past 2 decades have been missing. And sadly, yesterday we confirmed that everyone in my father's building sadly passed away. So personally, it's been devastating. And also as a journalist, this has been the hardest thing that I've ever had to cover. In Venezuela, we have covered so many crises, so much state repression. We have covered so much pain, but the pain that we are being forced to cover and document at the moment is unlike anything I've ever seen.
0: So you're having to write about people who died, people you knew.
5: Yes, correctly. Actually, last night I made a coverage about how families have been looking for disappeared. And in that coverage, I had to cover, very sadly, people I knew that are currently dead.
0: Thank you, Gabriela. I want to bring in our third guest, Maria Beatriz Manzano, also in Caracas. You are a journalist who are also affected by the earthquake. What have the last few days been like for you, Maria Beatriz?
6: Hi, how are you? Thank you for having me here. Well, it's been rough. Thank God my family is okay. Karen Gonzalez, which is one of my best friends, she's with me. She's staying with me. So, like, the tragedy that I watched closer recently is hers. Like, she lost her home. And I've been helping her out with it, like, for her to stay in my home. But I have family and friends who have lost their friends and family also. So, and in El Nacional, we are trying to cover everything that government wants not, they don't show because they don't, they're not doing anything about it. We are receiving help from international help. So it's been rough days recently.
0: How do you keep focus as a journalist when the story impacts your own life so much?
6: It impacted me. I'm alone in Caracas. My parents are not here. They don't live here anymore. They live in the U.S. So I was alone in my apartment when all happened. I was scared. I have a few family here. I was just praying for them to be okay. And thank God it was like that. But not everyone... I mean, not for example, Patton, which is one of my best friends, she didn't have the same the same luck. So we're doing as much as we can to help other people as much as we can.
0: Of course, and Karim, we spoke to you right at the beginning of this conversation. You are a journalist. How have you been working as a journalist in recent days amid the huge worries and the huge shock that you have experienced?
4: Yeah, I don't know how to explain it, because everything I try to say with the most responsibility, because again, I'm alive, right? But I was talking to one of my friends yesterday about this, and I don't know if the strength and the resilience that many people out Venezuela romanticize about us, because we are made about that. It's in our DNA. So I don't know if it's my mom, or I don't know if I want this country to be better, because we are better. We are good people, and we are keep fighting against everything. So, oh my gosh, I don't know. I really want to have an opportunity as a young woman, because I'm a young woman in my 30s, to enjoy my country, to enjoy our power as a community too. So, I don't know. I don't know if that makes sense, but I just really, really, really, really want to do something. Let me tell you something. We talk about the rescuers and everything, and they're doing amazing, and you guys are sending people and teams and everything, but I want to say, because I brought about them yesterday, the dogs, the animals. The dogs are seriously rescuing people, like 70, 16, 15 people at a time, with no rest. The ones that are here, we have one named Tsunami, and her sons and daughters, yeah. But you guys, with the all international help, with the I think it's 140 dogs that are here working nonstop. So it's for them too, you know? So it's, I don't know, that motive, that's my motive too. I don't know, I just don't want to give up. So I don't know, I'm so sorry. And I'm so sorry for the crying. I'm so emotional right now.
0: Of course, and it's really, really kind of you to agree to speak to us. And I think everyone listening will completely understand that if you're feeling overwhelmed, that is entirely normal and natural following the shock you've had, following the loss of your own home. And please stay on the line with us. And Gabriela, you've heard Karim's words there. What are your thoughts, having heard what she has to say?
5: Yes, being a journalist in Venezuela has been hard for a couple of decades, let's say. 2025 was such a hard year. We had a peak of repression and persecution. It was a year where you would wake up in the morning and search for a list of disappeared and detained people to see which of your journalists, activists, advocates, or friends that are working in politics were detained. It was an extremely repressive year, and it was so hard. Then we had the January 3rd bombings, which were also incredibly hard, and now we're going through this. I think journalists in Venezuela are doing an amazing job. I think we're also trying to do the work in an ethical manner as possible. We are facing devastation and pain like we had never before. So, of course, the important thing right now is to be with the victims, to be able to accompany survivors and to be able to document and be there for them in the most ethical way. I listened to my colleague. She's so emotional. And I have to say, I have been so emotional as well. The first day I cried for 24 hours in a row. I had complete no control over my emotions. I haven't been able to sleep because we still have after tremors. So it's so scary. It's so scary to be under a roof at the moment. So it's been hard, but I do think we're all trying our best. And

0: and to be able to get back the things we love, the material things we love, is also going to be a huge effort. So I think right now people are dealing, we're making a little bit of an inventory of the losses we've had. And there is so little information from the government and so little organization that we still don't really know the magnitude of the loss. So it feels like every day we're expecting the worst, more dead people, more disappeared people, more news of collapsed buildings. So what I think what we try to do as journalists is to be as respectful as possible and to just tell them that we're there for them, that we feel for them, and that the pain we feel is the pain for all of Venezuela.
1: Our thanks to those three journalists in Caracas, Gabriela Missoni, Maria Beatriz Manzano, and Karen Gonzalez. Before we go this hour on Outside Source, we want to bring you a reminder of the breaking news that's come out in the last 2.5 hours. The fact that the U.S. Supreme Court, the ultimate arbiter of U.S. law and the U.S. Constitution, has struck down President Trump's executive order, which would have limited or birthright citizenship. Essentially, President Trump wanted to stop the children of illegal or undocumented migrants from automatically becoming U.S. citizens if they were born on U.S. soil. But the justices have ruled that the 14th Amendment to the Constitution, passed after the Civil War to give citizenship to those who had previously been enslaved people, applies in this case and in cases of everyone excluding diplomats. If you're born on U.S. soil, you get to be a U.S. citizen, with that exclusion of diplomats. President Trump has responded to the ruling, saying the Supreme Court upheld birthright citizenship, which he says is too bad for our country. One of the justices he appointed to the Supreme Court voted with him against the ruling. Another voted directly against the ruling. Another had a more complicated vote. It often takes several hours for the complex ruling of Supreme Court justices to be analyzed and fully brought to you. That is what our chief North America correspondent Gary O'Donoghue and our other correspondents in the Washington Bureau will be doing. Please stay tuned to the BBC. Please have a look at our webpage for considered analysis of that ruling. This has been Outside Source.
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0: Next on the BBC World Service, it's Outlook with me, Mubeen Azhar. For years, the singer Lachi was performing, and not just on stage.
1: For most of my life, I was faking I could see. So I was doing everything I could to appear as what I call sighted passing, because as I was losing my vision, I was trying to look like I wasn't.
0: Lachi felt shame and fear around her disability. Life was a constant balancing act. She was trying to fit in, trying not to be seen as different. But then one morning, there was no hiding.
1: One day, I woke up and my vision was gone. Imagine just being in the deepest, deepest sea and trying to open your eyes through that. So it was like roiling darkness.
0: What followed wasn't a retreat, but a reinvention. How Lachi stepped into the spotlight. That's after the BBC News.
2: BBC News with Danielle Yawovetska. The United States Supreme Court has struck down President Trump's executive order that sought to end automatic citizenship for babies born on American soil. The justices voted 6-3 in favor of birthright citizenship, which is enshrined in the 14th Amendment of the U.S. Constitution. From outside the

0: Supreme Court in Washington. Here's Gary O'Donoghue.
1: The Supreme Court, a bench reshaped by Donald Trump himself, has delivered a clear message. The 14th Amendment, guaranteeing birthright citizenship, can't simply be annulled with the stroke of a presidential pen. The personal dimension also can't be underestimated. This is a court he fundamentally reshaped, and one that has now ruled against one of the signature promises of his presidency. Not merely a legal setback, but a pointed institutional rebuke from a bench he believed would serve as an instrument of his will.
0: Earlier, the court upheld state laws barring transgender athletes from competing in girls' and women's school sports. This is a major victory for conservatives in one of America's most fiercely contested culture war battles. The justices ruled that state bans in Idaho and West Virginia didn't violate the Constitution or federal legislation prohibiting sex discrimination in education. The NATO Secretary General Mark Rutte has welcomed Britain's plan to increase spending on defence as the country pivots towards drone warfare. Mr. Rutte said it made everyone in the alliance stronger. The outgoing British Prime Minister Keir Starmer said spending will go up by $20 billion a year to fund modernisation, including the production of drone technology and autonomous weapons. Our political editor Chris Mason gave his assessment of whether Andy Burnham, the man likely to be the next Prime Minister, would support this plan.
2: There's been a hint from Team Burnham about their commitment to defence spending, but in reality, yeah, this is being delivered after months of delay, but with days to go before the Prime Minister in all likelihood stands down. There was clearly a sense from the Prime Minister and the Chancellor of trying to get this over the line, to be proud to have got it as far as they have.
0: Thousands of people are taking part in anti-immigration protests in South Africa's major cities. The day marks an unofficial deadline set by campaigners for all undocumented migrants to leave the country. The lead organiser of the march in Durban, Jacinta Zinhle Ngobeze Zuma, addressed the crowd.
3: For the next 6 months, we are asking for our national resources to be used to take the illegal immigrants out of this country. From building to building, they must go. Guys, from now on, the whole of South Africa, for as long as they are still here, every Thursday, we will march.
0: You're listening to The World News from the BBC. At least 13 people have died after torrential rain flooded large parts of Ghana's capital, Accra. Emergency services said they'd rescued more than 470 people, but warned the number of dead could rise as search and rescue operations continued. A Republican in the US House of Representatives has said depression was the reason for his unexplained absence from the chamber of 4 months. In a floor speech, Tom Keene of New Jersey revealed he'd been receiving hospital treatment. He said many people didn't appreciate the severity of the disease. Mr. Keene's absence has been closely scrutinized in the US. He's missed more than 140 roll call votes. Scotland's remote Shetland has approved a plan to connect its main islands with underwater tunnels, described by officials as economically transformative. The 23,000 residents of the Northern Atlantic archipelago have long had to rely on an ageing and weather-dependent ferry fleet. Officials say the tunnels, expected to cost almost $2 billion, will be cheaper than building new vessels and harbours. Bryden Barclay builds boats on the island of Unst and says the unreliability of the ferries is impacting his business.
4: You don't know from one day to the next whether you're going to have a full service, whether you can get a booking and get out or not. And when you're waiting at a ferry for 2-3 hours trying to get across to the other side, you can't bill that to a customer. It's really not fair. So it's making it really hard to be viable as a business in the Northern Isles.
0: At the Football World Cup, Norway take on Ivory Coast in Arlington, Texas for a place in the last 16. Norway will be hoping their main goal scorer, Erling Haaland, is on top form, having rested during the last group stage match. In the later game, Sweden will be trying to find a way of neutralising France's devastating forward line, led by Kylian Mbappe. And that's the latest BBC News.
5: Hello, welcome to Outlook from the BBC World Service, bringing you powerful, true life stories. I'm Mubeen Azhar. As I meet our first guest via video call, there are a couple of important checks before we get going. Let's make sure that...
6: Hello. Can you hear me?
5: I can hear you. Brilliant. Lovely to meet you. How are you doing?
6: I am alive, well, blessed, and highly favored.
7: There you go. All of the things that I wanted to hear. So my name is Mubin, and I just want to check I'm saying your name correctly.
6: Lachi like Versace, girl.
7: Lachi like Versace. I love that.
8: I'm Lachi, she, her, black girl, cornrows, brown skin, big city race.
5: Nigerian-American singer, songwriter, and Grammy-nominated music producer Lachi is also making waves in the world of adaptive fashion. A big part of her signature look is what she calls a glam cane, a reimagining of the traditional white cane, but brighter and bolder and bejeweled.
7: Could you describe for us your favorite glam cane?
6: So first and foremost, understand that I have like 50. And they're all very special to me. I have this cute pink cane with little bows on it that I wore to the Barbie movie premiere. I have my red, white, and blue canes that I have worn to the White House many times. I have a swirly cane, which is all different colors, which I call my pride cane. And I have this really beautiful blue greenish cane that I wore to the Grammys. And so I have a special place in my heart for that cane as well.
9: I don't need to hold you down to lift me up.
5: Getting to that point, confident and vibrant in her own skin, has taken time.
9: Don't need no one else's crown to claim my cup, yeah.
5: Lachi was born with partial sight that eventually led to blindness. Growing up, there was shame, stigma, and a real pressure to fit in. She even threw away her first cane as a child. She just didn't want it, or rather, the judgment that came with it. Alongside that, there were expectations about success, expectations that didn't always leave space for music.
6: I grew up in a very traditional household. So I was born to Nigerian immigrant parents here in the United States, the sixth of seven children. So they had a lot of kids. It was a very big, busy house. I was number six. I was the youngest girl. So I was the baby girl. And Nigerian parents, we were very competitive. There was a lot of education in our household. And I just remember all of my sisters having master's degrees or medical degrees. And I was like, gosh, I need to go get a master's in music because you're not allowed to even eat at the table here if you don't have a master's. And I told my mom and my dad I wanted to be a musician or a comedian. And they said, don't you mean doctor? That's because that doesn't sound like doctor.
7: It sounds like there was a particular level of expectation. Really, doctor was the only choice?
6: Oh, no, sorry. And lawyer or, you know, professor or anything like that. But I didn't want to blame my parents, right? Mm. They had a young daughter with sight loss. I was a blind girl trying to be an entertainer. And they wanted to make sure that I would have a job, that I would not be dependent all of my life. So I can't blame them for ushering me to go to school, go to college and get a day job, all of which I did. But music was always at my heart.
10: Yo, remember back on the bully when cats used to harmonize like...
5: Lachi loved listening to Madonna, Bjork, and Lauryn Hill. Pretty soon, her mom got on board, buying her her first keyboard and introducing her to the Beatles and Dolly Parton. Lachi's musical world was expanding. Even at a young age, she could sense the limits that were being placed around her. She was aware of what felt possible and what felt out of reach.
6: It was in third grade, and we were sitting around in a circle, and the teacher asked everybody what they wanted to be when they grew up. And I knew exactly what I wanted to be. At 8 years old, I knew that I wanted to be a big, fancy music artist.
5: Mm-hmm.
6: I wanted to have a big fancy music recording studio in Manhattan specifically, and that I wanted to be a big fancy author with a major publisher.
7: Very specific.
6: Very, very specific. And a lot of things. Like it's not even just one. It's not like a firefighter. And so the teacher went around the room and, you know, a little girl, she stands up and she goes, I want to be, you know, this. And everybody's like, yay. And we all clap our hands. And a little boy, he stands up and he goes, I want to be this. And, you know, everyone's clapping. And so it's slowly coming to me. And I remember as it was coming, my anxiety starts to rise because I'm like, I'm going to say I want to be a musician like, I don't know, Alicia Keys. It's like, no. I need to say a blind musician like Ray Charles. And no, that doesn't make sense either. Then I started to realize there's like, there's not a woman, a black blind woman, musician with a disability. And what am I going to do? Be the first? That doesn't make any sense. I'm thinking all this at 8 years old.
7: Well, it just didn't seem possible.
6: It just seemed impossible. So by the time it came to me, I actually said, I don't know. And I just kind of had my head down. I was like, I don't know. And then she's like, what? Well, maybe this. And I was just like, oh, I don't know. And I sat back down. But I did know.
7: You knew exactly.
6: I know exactly what it was.
7: It was kind of heartbreaking because, as you say, you had such a clear idea. Mm-hmm. But you just weren't able to connect the dots in that moment.
6: Yeah. When I was young, I was blind and I had neurodivergences. And I was super duper ashamed. Today, I am blind and neurodivergent and I am super duper confident. So it's not the blindness and the neurodivergence. That's not the problem. The problem is the social stigma, the masking, the fear of pathologization, the fear of being seen as lesser than. These conversations are shushed and hushed because of taboo.
5: And then there was another conversation that would shape how Lachi saw herself and how she moved through the world.
6: The social worker came to speak to my mother about my sight loss and said I was going to have to start using a cane. And I remember thinking, oh my gosh, I'm already using 1 million devices. Like, I don't want to add to looking different. I would be further outcasted if I used my cane. And so I didn't use my cane when I was young. But the thing is, I needed to, right? So as much as I was trying to avoid it, I actually needed it to be able to get around. And so for a lot of my life, I didn't have a lot of confidence in getting around. I would be in the corner. I would look really close to my book. So I was doing everything I could to appear as what I call sighted passing.
7: Right.
6: Right? Because as I was losing my vision, I was trying to look like I wasn't.
7: You used a particular term there. Did you say sighted passing? Is that right?
6: Yes, I call it sighted passing because it's so funny. Today, you know, I navigate so well. People go, she's faking being blind. And I'm like, what? For most of my life, I was faking I could see.
7: It was the other way around. Okay.
6: Exactly. There are some people who are born blind. There are some people who go blind later in life. For me, I had low vision for most of my life, but it wasn't ridiculously low. So I could sort of fake that I could see. And as a young person, I was kind of contributing to my own erasure. Really, by not using the cane, by doing everything I could to fit in, instead of being able to accommodate myself.
11: Wake up and look around me.
5: Even then, music didn't disappear. There were high school talent shows, late night piano concerts in her college dorm. An album followed when she moved to New York after her graduation. But it still wasn't something Lachi could fully commit to. So she got a sensible, steady desk job working with spreadsheets and data. It paid the bills whilst music stayed on the margins until 2016, when that version of life was no longer possible.
6: I have always had low vision. But in 2016, one day I woke up and my vision was gone. The little vision I had.
7: just like that. You woke up and it had gone.
6: Yeah. Imagine just being in the deepest, deepest sea and trying to open your eyes through that. So it was like roiling darkness, right? So I get up, I call my partner, and I say, hey, I just woke up completely blind, like blind. You know what I mean? Mm-mm. And he starts to scream. What? Oh no, let me come. You do nothing. You stand right there. Don't move a muscle. I am going to come and get you. I'm going to come back from work. And, you know, anybody who knows Lachi knows that that's a dare. That's a bet. I said, no. I'm just going to go to the clinic, get this checked out. He's like, you can't see. How are you going to go to the clinic? I'm like, calm down. I'm calming him down at this point. So I get off the phone. I brush my teeth. And, you know, look, I was able to figure out how to brush my teeth because I had no toothpaste left. And I figured out how to get just that little bit of toothpaste out.
7: Yeah.
6: So I figured I could do anything.
7: If you can do that. Okay, you can do anything.
6: If I could do that, I could do anything. So I get out of my apartment. I start walking. The banister is on the right and the playground is on the left. So I started being able to use sounds and my memory of the street and of the block to get to the end of the block. At the end of the block, there's this couple of guys that would always say, hey, baby girl, let me get your phone number, that I would always ignore. And today I said, you know what? Let me hang out with one of you guys today. And so I had one of those guys walk me to the train station, right? Then now all of a sudden I'm on the train, you know? So, and I'm, again, still roiling darkness, no cane. And I'm using just my savvy, my know-how. And this is in New York. Look, I know my city, of how to get from 99th Street, where I lived, to 14th Street, where my clinic was, using the train, using folks. And so I finally get there, and the doctor, he gives me some eye drops, and it gives me a little bit of my vision back. And so he says, listen, what you experienced was a corneal eruption, eye drops, and a few other complications. And while these drops are going to give you some of your vision back, you are going to now be on your way to a life with no sight. And it's interesting because I had low vision before that, but my vision was never getting worse, right? It was just kind of staying the same. And so now in 2016, I was given the diagnosis that I was going to go from low vision to no vision. And so my first thought was, as a Nigerian, or maybe as an Aries, or maybe as a New Yorker, my first thought was, how do I live my best life now? Mm. And I started setting up plans. I was going to do a whole bucket list. So I wanted to do all these things before I lost my vision, right? Mm. And I start to do it. I start jumping out of airplanes. I start deep sea diving. I go camel riding. I go traveling the world. I start to pursue my music in a major way. And then I remember I had this epiphany. Wait, why should I stop after I lose my vision completely?
7: You could just keep going.
6: Yeah, this is like the best.
5: Lachi started creating more original work, but also doing a cappella covers of Lizzo and Cardi B.
12: I just took a DNA test, turns out I'm 100%.
5: Before long, people started to take notice.
7: Tell me about becoming friends with Judy Heumann, and how would you describe her? Who is she to you?
6: Judy is one of the reasons why we have the Americans with Disabilities Act today, because she led a sit-in in 1977 that paved the way for legislation that led to the policies for disability inclusion, disability equity, and that act helped foster acts around the globe. And so she is considered the mother of disability rights. Now, I didn't know anything about her until 2018, when I watched a episode of a show called Drunk History, where someone who is drinking tells us about history. And so I saw her story, and I remember how fierce she was, how unafraid and unapologetic. And she led this revolution of other wheelchair users, folks who were deaf, folks who were blind, come together to start demanding that folks with disabilities have respect. And I was like, oh my gosh, I need to know this woman. Like, I didn't know that I could find pride, that depth of pride in my disability identity until Judy. And then right before COVID, she just reaches out to me on Twitter and she says, hey, I love your music. I'm a huge fan. And I would love for your music to open my podcast. And I was like, Judy from the TV? Like that Judy? What?
12: I am a dragon.
6: So we became great friends. She became my mentor. She encouraged me to start Ramped, which is my big organization that brings disability advocacy to the music industry.
7: So that's recording artists and music professionals with disabilities.
6: Yeah, Judy was such a huge mentor to me. We did a lot of things together. She passed away in 2023, which was really difficult on me because even though I only knew her for 3 years, we spent a lot of time together. We talked all the time. And after she passed, I wrote a song for her called Lift Me Up, which went mega viral. And it was just really me trying to grieve. And so the way the community responded to it was very beautiful.
12: You lift me up. You lift me up.
5: In 2025, Lachu received a Grammy nomination for producing the new age album, The Colors in My Mind. Being at the ceremony was a big moment. She'd been working behind the scenes with her organization, Ramped, to make spaces like that more accessible, ensuring that there was a visible ramp up to the dais, as well as sign language interpreters on stage and on the red carpet.
13: If you're looking for a chase, I keep it walking. Only big bass when I'm talking. And they try to keep that pace, but they falling back. Stay, keep them crawling back. Stay, keep them knocking.
5: Today, Lachu is also challenging how blindness is understood, starting with how she describes herself.
7: I'm really interested in this idea as well of you identifying as blind, because you wouldn't necessarily hear a lot of people saying, I identify as blind. Why is that important to you?
6: People may think blindness is not an identity, it's a medical condition, or you can't identify as blind. Do you read Braille or not? It's not a suit you can turn on or off. And my thing is this, blindness is part of my full identity. That's why I say I identify as blind. And so when someone comes up to me and says, you don't look disabled, really the response is, well, what is looking disabled? Looking blind, am I supposed to be a person with dark glasses, a dog, a cane, and a piano? Is that what looking blind is supposed to look like?
7: Mm-hmm.
6: Because it turns out blindness is a spectrum. At least 85% of blind people, people with vision loss, sight loss, don't use a cane, don't use a dog, have a little bit of vision. So essentially, when you say, I don't look blind, you are saying that you don't know what blindness looks like, because I look more like the typical blind person than Ray Charles does.
12: It's okay to be a little bit. Because I am magnificent and different is okay. It's okay to be a little bit different.
7: You introduced an idea which takes the standard white cane and turns it on its head.
6: Yes.
7: Why is it important to you?
6: So earlier I told you my mother bought me a cane and said that I had to use it at 8 years old, and I threw it away because I didn't want to stand out, etc. But I needed the cane. And as I got older, I needed the cane more. Because I started my music career and I would go to the studios and I would trip over wires. I would go to these galas or these events and it would be too dark and I wouldn't see people. They would wave at me and I would lose a deal. I could lose a record deal because I didn't wave back or didn't go to them. And I started to realize if I want to do my best, I am going to need a cane, finally. So I started using my white cane and it was a little scary, right? I remember I went to a party. It was a Grammys party and I was going to go with my manager and I was going to, for the first time, use a cane at a big event. And he called me and he said, oh, guess what? I can't go. And I was like, oh no, I can't go by myself. I have a cane and everybody's going to see me. And I remember in that moment, I was like, you know what? I'm just going to do it. I'm just going to rip the Band-Aid off and I'm just going to go. Hello, music industry. I use a cane. And I go into the party. I open the doors with my cane and someone comes up to me and they just go, oh, hey, Lachu, cool cane. You want a drink?
7: Just like that.
6: Yeah. And I realized that a lot of this stuff was my own internalized ableism.
7: Mm-hmm.
6: Like I was just freaking out because society made me believe all these things, but I had already done well in the industry. So it's not like now that I have a cane, they're going to forget how good I was. But then as I started getting bigger and better opportunities, I started getting into better parties and wearing better gowns. And my attitude was getting better. Like I was starting to turn into this, like, you know, big energy human. And This cane was an extension of myself. It's everywhere with me. It is part of who I am.
7: At this point, was it still the white cane?
6: Well, it started to change because I was changing. And I was like, my cane, which is now a part of me, is going to have to change with me and grow with me. So I started painting them, which was corny. So I started putting glitter on them, which was super wasteful. And it was just glitter everywhere. I'm pretty sure I still have glitter in my ears. So we started doing the rhinestones. And now I have rhinestone canes. And I started taking them to parties or, you know, I would get on the red carpet. And people started going, wait, where did you get that cane? That is so cool. I started making them for my friends. And so people started using these canes. And now it's opening up this idea of folks with sight loss who need a cane, who are masking, buying glam canes.
7: Mm-hmm.
6: Now that folks are running around with these canes, they're going to concerts, they're going on dates, they're going to graduations. It's girls, it's boys, it's men, it's women, etc. It's a celebratory symbol of disability, but most importantly, the cane symbolizes like me no longer contributing to my own erasure.
7: You're no longer hiding anything.
6: No longer masking, no longer being a part of the stigma.
7: When you were a younger person, you were hiding this part of you. If you could have a conversation with the young girl version of yourself, what would you say to her?
6: So I would say to my younger self, I made glam canes for the 8-year-old girl who threw her white cane away so that she can say, actually, you know what? I want to use this cane so I can feel empowered. It is all for her to be able to unmask and not fear saying, hey, here are the ways that I can navigate so you get the best me.
7: That was Lachi in conversation with me from New York. A new album featuring music for kids is called Magnificent. In part two, we're in the salon with no mirrors, where clients look at art instead of their hair. Stick with us. We're back in a moment.
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0: Still to come on Outlook, from the BBC World Service, after graduating from art college, Daniel Kelly's side hustle was cutting people's hair. And then he had an idea to bring these two worlds together.
1: I sort of was doing people's hair in my art studio to make ends meet. And that was the sort of genesis. Slowly, just people started to come here who would like, they weren't coming for the art, they were coming to avoid the mirrors.
0: The salon where mirrors are replaced by art. That's after the news.
2: BBC News with Danielle Yawowiecka. The US Supreme Court has struck down President Trump's executive order that sought to end automatic citizenship for people born on American soil. Donald Trump described the ruling as too bad, but claimed Congress could tackle the issue through legislation. Earlier, the court upheld state laws barring transgender athletes from competing in girls' and women's school sports. The justices ruled that state bans in Idaho and West Virginia did not violate legislation prohibiting sex discrimination in education. Cuba says months of talks with the United States have stalled, leaving little hope for an end to crippling US sanctions. The Cuban foreign minister said talks were marked by constant threats and defensive statements about Cuban sovereignty. A Republican in the US House of Representatives has said depression was the reason for his unexplained absence from the chamber of 4 months. In a floor speech, Tom Keene revealed he'd been receiving hospital treatment. Police in South Africa say anti-immigration protests in several major cities have been largely peaceful, with a number of disparate violent incidents. Campaigners are demanding that all undocumented migrants leave South Africa. At least 13 people have died after torrential rain flooded large parts of Ghana's capital, Accra. Emergency services said they had rescued almost 500 people, but warned the number of dead could rise. The Vera Rubin Observatory in Chile has begun its 10-year project to capture unseen corners of the universe and study the dark matter. Equipped with the largest digital camera ever built, its telescope will take images of the southern hemisphere sky. Tennis and defending champion Iga Świątek is through to the second round of Wimbledon. The Pole overcame America's Taylor Townsend in 3 sets. At the World Cup, Norway are taking on Ivory Coast for a place in the last 16. In the later game, Sweden will be trying to find a way of neutralising France's forward line, led by Kylian Mbappe. France are favourites to win the World Cup. BBC News.
0: So, I reckon, is it down here? Welcome back to Outlook with me, Mubeen Azhar. Last week, I stepped away from the Outlook studio to visit a pretty unique hair salon.
3: Down here.
0: But first, I had to find it.
3: Right now, I'm stood on a street in an area of London that's called Peckham. I really like this area. And this street, I would describe it as a classic South London street. So I've just walked past the dry cleaners. There's an off license. I can smell fried chicken from a chicken shop. And next to it is a hair salon. I guess there's nothing particularly unusual about that. But actually, this hair salon is kind of special, actually. There's a sign up that says, haircuts in front of art. And actually, if you look through the window, there are no mirrors to be seen at all. And that's the idea of a person that I'm meeting today called Daniel Kelly. So let's step inside. Hello, I'm Mubeen. I've got an appointment with Daniel at 3 o'clock. Can I step in? You all look very busy. Thank you. I've plonked myself here.
0: As I sit down, there's a giant papier-mâché flower peering over my head and framed pencil drawings on the walls where the mirrors would normally be. It's by the Hong Kong Canadian-born artist Yali Allison. I really love my hair and I like to see every detail of how it's going to be cut. So I'm not sure how I feel about not being able to see what the stylist is doing.
3: Hello, are you Daniel?
4: Yes.
3: I'm Mubeen, lovely to meet you. Yes. How are you doing?
4: Welcome.
3: Are you okay?
4: Yeah.
3: Thanks so much. I'm a bit early for my appointment.
4: Yeah.
3: Is that okay?
4: No problem. Yeah, you just take a seat.
3: Yeah,
4: brilliant. Relax, make yourself at home.
3: Thank you so much.
4: And would you like a drink while you're waiting?
3: Actually, can I grab some water?
4: Yes.
3: Water would be great.
4: Yeah,
3: cool.
4: Ice.
3: Oh my, ice as well.
4: Yeah.
3: Let's go all out.
4: Thank you.
0: Whilst I wait, I decide to have a chat with one of the clients to see how they find this whole process.
3: Yeah, how long have you been coming to the salon?
5: I've been coming for, I think, 2.5 years.
3: And I just saw how you were getting your hair cut without a mirror, and then there was a kind of reveal where your chair is spun round.
5: Yes.
3: And the mirror is brought out. Do you prefer having your hair cut in this way?
5: Yeah, I was super, not suspicious when I first came. I was like just staring at the art. But when I remember my first turnaround, it was such a shock to me because I got quite a big change.
3: Uh-huh.
5: Yeah, I really like it now. It's much more relaxing because you don't have to, you don't make eye contact with yourself the whole time.
3: Okay.
5: So, yeah.
3: You do make eye contact though with the art.
5: You do, yes.
3: Can you just describe what you've been looking at?
5: Yeah, so it's like a, maybe like a horse carriage type thing, like a small 3D printed with some plastic flowers escaping from it.
3: Yeah.
5: It's really fun.
3: It's very cute.
5: I come about every 3 months and they change the art about every 3 months. So every time I come in, there's something different. And sometimes not as fun as other times, but it is part of the excitement to show up and be like, oh, this time it's all birds, or this time it's all plants.
3: Really nice speaking to you. Thanks so much. Are you pleased with your hair today?
5: I am pleased with my hair today. I'm going to get a little bit more off the fringe, but otherwise I'm very happy.
3: It's very nice.
0: Daniel heads over and sits me down for the consultation. And thankfully, this bit does include a mirror.
1: Okay, Nadine, would you like me to do with your hair today?
3: So I'm just really curious. I really love my hair. I'm just curious. If I came in and I said you've got free rein, what would you do?
1: So I would probably say grow a little bit of this.
3: At the back?
1: Yeah, so probably I'd get rid of the undercut at the back.
3: Okay.
1: Because it's actually undercut there, and that's pushing that stuff back.
3: Okay.
1: And I would probably just keep some of that.
3: Keep it out.
1: I love the fringe, the way that that's broken up. So I would keep that broken up.
3: You know what, the way you've just done it, that looks quite nice, I think.
1: Like that.
3: Yeah.
1: Well, if you're happy to proceed, let's get you washed.
3: Yeah, let's go for it.
0: I want to know how Daniel came to the idea of an art gallery salon hybrid. So we head down to what he refers to as the backstage area for a chat.
3: So this is very much, I would say, the guts of this salon. This is where all the stuff behind the scenes is kept.
1: Correct.
3: So tell me about your earliest memories of going to the barbershop.
1: That is a really good one. And actually, my earliest memory is going with my granddad, who had amazing hair. His hair was finger waved.
3: Okay.
1: I don't know if you know that style, but graded up the sides, very long on the top. And he finger waved it, so it looked like ridges of the sea, kind of undulating up and down. Like
3: it's kind
1: that.
3: Of a, quite a 1920s style,
1: yeah,
3: isn't it?
1: Yeah, exactly. But that was a style. And he used to do it with soap.
3: Okay.
1: So set and wet look, and he had his clip, big Yorkshire man, and he had his big clip-on ties, very immaculate, likely turned out all the time, whether he's just going to the newsagent or whatever. So he used to take me to his barber's, which is in like a village near the town I grew up in, and it was a man called George Cosadinos, who was an Italian guy. So I used to go to the barbershop with my granddad, and that was really sweet sort of time to spend together. And I remember the day I asked for a flat top.
3: Okay.
1: And George was very traditional. He wouldn't do it.
3: He wouldn't do it?
1: No. So I had to go to another barbershop on my own, yeah. And I remember going to the hairdressers. The first time I actually went to a hairdresser's was when I was about to start secondary school, so it would have been 12. And I was like, oh, do what you want, but I want a floppy fringe like Edward Furlong in Terminator 2.
3: Okay. So Terminator 2, that would be a 90s reference.
1: That would be a 90s reference.
3: In that era.
1: 93.
3: 1993. What area did you grow up in? And tell me about what it was like.
1: So that was a town called Buxton, which is a spa town in the middle of the Peak District, but it's actually like a hole in the Peak District because it's very quarried. Mm-hmm. So it's a big national park. Buxton was not a very welcoming environment for a young camp creative guy, you know. So yeah, I didn't particularly feel at home there.
3: Why did you feel it wasn't a welcoming environment for a young creative person?
1: I guess I felt like I stood out because I didn't play football. I remember I had friends who were hairdressers. It's one of the things I really love about hairdressing is it's a job that exists in every small town for that creative standout person that doesn't fit in and isn't welcomed. And I think that's a really beautiful thing about the industry, actually. Yeah, you know, it's a creative job that's all over the country.
3: That's a necessity.
1: Yeah.
3: Yeah, everyone needs a hairdresser.
1: Yeah.
3: Tell me about those art influences when you were a young person.
1: So I was around art a lot at home because my dad, he did graphic design. and he was really into art, and he actually named my middle brother, is called Turner, after the painter.
6: Okay.
1: So we had Turner prints all over the house. We had Japanese prints all over the house, and he had a lot of like books and tattoos on Japanese prints. And so that was kind of a very early exposure.
0: Tell me about your family life. What were some of the good things, and what was some of the things that were a bit more difficult, perhaps?
1: Family life. If I think back to family life, there's more bad things than good things. And I'm a survivor of abuse from my father. Yeah, he was an alcoholic. And he was very violent person. So I was physically and mentally abused. And I was the eldest, so I really took the brunt of it. And so my upbringing was very difficult. And I remember, I've got memories of hearing my brothers being thrown around and beaten and hit. So I actually ran away from home when I was 17, and I've lived on my own since then.
0: I'm really sorry to hear that. That sounds really, really difficult. Do you think the idea of leaving, running away, you know, quite often that's a kind of marker in the lives of many people that go on to do amazing things and are really creative. Do you think in a way it was a catalyst for you?
1: I do now. Yeah, I always used to think of my life before that moment and my life after that moment. And since I've been in therapy the last few years, I can now like join those two pieces together. And, you know, through the therapy, I realized that actually that was a really brave thing to do, was to exit myself from that. Whereas before I felt like shameful of that, that I was running away and letting people down. But actually it was an amazing thing that gave me a lot of strength. So I worked on the market stall with my dad from the age of 7. And that really taught me the value of hard work. And I think I can honestly say that's why DK UK has been open for 12 years. Mm-hmm, so like that really gave us some strength to carry on. And also that sort of burning the boat sort of thing is like, I'm out here, and the weekend that I ran away, I went to a nightclub and met loads of people and had an amazing adventure. And I really felt that like that was the beginning of my life, and I had to make something of it. And, you know, it all made me the person I am. And now I'm really grateful for all of it.
0: That was part of the building blocks.
1: Yeah, exactly.
0: Where did you run away to?
1: I was homeless for a little while, and social services picked me up quite quickly, and I was put into like temporary accommodation.
0: You eventually ended up in Sheffield, didn't you?
1: Yes, yeah. So stayed in Buxton for a year, went off the rails, went nightclubbing a lot, ended up moving to Sheffield about a year later, and found hairdressing, really. I thought I didn't want a job where I had to get my hands dirty. And I'd mentioned my friends earlier who were hairdressers, and I thought that looks like a job I could do, standing around chatting to people, wearing nice clothes all day.
0: Yeah.
1: Thinking it'd be quite easy, but obviously it was not very easy.
0: Tell me about your background in art and exploring that side of yourself.
1: I'd always thought of myself as an artist, but I didn't really know what to do. And I worked as a hairdresser, you know, through fear, really. You know, couldn't go to university. Had to like pick myself up and like make a life for myself and a living. So fell into hairdressing and really enjoyed many sides of hairdressing, but never felt really at home in it as an industry. And I'd always wanted to move to London. So I decided that I was going to finish hairdressing and go and move to London and study art. And that's kind of what I did. I always think if you're waking up and you're not happy about your day to day consistently, then it's time to make some changes.
0: It's time to move. So Daniel made the move to London to study at the prestigious Camberwell College of Art just down the road. On his first day, a tutor by the name of Trevor gave him a gem of advice.
1: Don't forget how you came here, because you've come a very strange route to art college. And I was thinking, no, I'm ready to forget about hairdressing. But, you know, he was really right.
0: Did you feel at home in the more, I guess what you'd call the more traditional art spaces, you know, in galleries, in that kind of thing? I know that's just one element.
1: I felt more at home in London within 2 weeks of living here, particularly in Peckham, than I ever did in Buxton. But there's certain kind of spaces that I've were opening up a world to me that I didn't even know existed, which is more like the commercial side of the art world. And in Buxton, there was a small class divide, but not really. And then when you move to London as a northerner, you realise that the class divide is real. And, you know, there's people that have been to schools that, you know, you would never go to. And I had this friend and he'd said to me, oh, are you jealous of me that I had a better education than you when I moved here? He was a lovely guy, and like, it really got me thinking about, I was thinking, well, no, not really, because I don't know what the kind of education was that you had.
3: You know, when you graduated, you began working as an artist, didn't you, and doing hair on the side.
1: Yeah.
3: What field were you working in? What kind of art were you making?
1: So I did quite well straight from college and sold some paintings. So I was making paintings that look a bit like that one behind you, like imagined interior spaces.
3: Okay.
1: Sort of collaged together and painted on like reflective surfaces.
3: So quite gothic.
1: A little bit gothic, yeah, with all the black and stuff. Showed one in the Whitechapel Gallery. Saatchi ended up buying it and stuff, which all sounds great on paper, but it's not really enough to earn a living from, you know?
3: Is that why you're doing hair on the side?
1: Yeah, exactly.
3: When did you really go full force and marry those two things and think of the idea for a salon where art would be an integral part of the experience?
1: It took a long time. Yeah, because I graduated in 2007, so that's 5 years I was working as an artist. We have to think about the timing of that, right? So pre-financial meltdown, there was a lot of money in the art world and the economy, and every artist seemed to employ 3 or 5 people.
3: Right. And
1: people weren't talking about those that hadn't made it or those that had second jobs. Nobody spoke about a second job. You know, it was all or nothing. People would go in and talk about their art in a vacuum. And, you know, as art students, you want to know about, like, how are you paying the bills? Like, who's paying the rent here? And what's the mechanics of your daily life like as an artist? So I sort of was doing people's hair in my art studio to make ends meet. And that was the sort of genesis of DK UK. And it took a long time, like I say, 5 years for me to feel comfortable with my position in the art world as an artist to say, hang on a minute, no, I'm not making a living from this, and I am working 3 jobs. That's where DK UK sort of came about. It's like, well, I have this skill, and I have this skill, and just purely lucky for me, thinking back to Trevor's advice when I started Camberwell, I remembered that and joined the two things together and did a pop-up.
3: Did people think it was strange that you wanted to create this salon without mirrors?
1: I don't think of it as I created a salon. The way I came about to it is I made an art project which was about the economics of how artists earn a living, and then I was just displaying how I earned a living, which is by giving people haircuts. So I did it in a pop-up in a little market street, very cool street in East London, and suddenly people were coming in this gallery that had never been into it before, and I thought, that is really cool, because suddenly it looks like a salon, so people are coming in because they feel more comfortable to come in, going back to that feeling a little bit like an outsider in like the commercial art world and wanting to show art to as wide a range of people as possible.
3: Do you think there are people who just really don't like the process of sitting down and having the mirror in front of them for the 45 minutes or the hour and a half?
1: Yeah. And I never knew that. And I never thought of that in the original idea.
3: Mm-hmm.
1: And of course, at the time that we've been open, the world's changed, right? There's way more discussions about like mental health and well-being. And it slowly just people started to come here who would like, they weren't coming for the art. They were coming to avoid the mirrors. They'd read us about us on Reddit, and it was being recommended in all these like subgroups that with people with anxiety or body dysmorphia who are transitioning, people who just don't want to look in the mirror. So the art is still a driving factor for me and the people that work here, but we don't mind. People come for all sorts of reasons, and that's pretty beautiful.
3: The morphing of an art project into a fully fledged business is inspiring to see, and I can tell that despite the challenges, Daniel really enjoys what he does. He has another client arriving soon, so I need to get out of his hair. Daniel, thank you so much. I really appreciate it.
1: It's been an absolute pleasure. I hope you enjoyed your time at DK UK, and
3: really,
1: we'll see you in 6 weeks.
3: See you next time. I feel very fresh, actually. It's very nice. I mean, it's not a radical shift, but I just like what he did with the top of it, especially. And I really like how it looks. It's great.
0: Now, in the spirit of transparency, I have to say that I didn't actually get my hair cut for real. Daniel definitely gave me some tips, but I'm far too loyal to my hairdresser, Maurizio, and I would feel like I was cheating on him. That's all from Outlook Today. I'm Mubin Azar. The producers were Hetel Bapodra and Hannah Dean. Till next time, thanks for listening and take care.
2: You're listening to the BBC World Service and now Witness History with me, Helen Ledwick. I'm taking you back to 1997, when the remains of a Native American chief are finally brought home after lying in a cemetery in England for more than a century. It's late September in South Dakota, USA, on Pine Ridge Indian Reservation. The grasses of the Great Plains sway against a vast blue sky. Beneath a windswept hill, a traditional teepee, and inside, a coffin. Chief Long Wolf has been returned to his Lakota people. This is how the BBC reported it at the time. Some of the language is now outdated.
6: The remains of a Sioux Indian chief, which were exhumed last week from a cemetery in West London, have finally been returned to the soil of his ancestral homeland on the Great Plains of America. The descendants of Chief Long Wolf were joined by tribal leaders for the ceremony in South Dakota.
7: It was beautiful. It was exciting. It didn't feel like a funeral. It felt more like a celebration.
2: Mary Blackfeather Condon, now 83, is Chief Long Wolf's great-granddaughter.
7: They took pictures of us standing behind the coffin, and we were all smiling. And here this man asked my brother, "How come you're all smiling, standing behind a coffin?" So my brother said, "Because we were happy that he came home."
2: Chief Long Wolf has been gone for more than 100 years after leaving America to tour with Buffalo Bill, as explained in this BBC News archive from 1997.
8: Accompanied by his wife and children, Long Wolf came to London with his fellow tribesmen as part of the Wild West show put on by Buffalo Bill Cody. The show played to packed houses, but Long Wolf fell ill, and in 1892 he died of pneumonia.
2: The story goes that Chief Long Wolf's wife was afraid he'd be thrown overboard if he was taken home by ship, and so he was buried in London, in Brompton Cemetery, beneath a headstone carved with a wolf. His story is passed down through the generations. The family know he's somewhere in London, but they don't know where.
7: Well, we talked about it, and my mother said, she told my father, "Someday we're gonna find him and bring him back." And my father said, "If it was meant to be, it will happen."
2: And then, in the early 1990s, a twist of fate. A woman from Worcestershire in the West Midlands of England buys a second-hand book that tells Long Wolf's story. Her name is Elizabeth Knight, and she tracks down his grave, then makes a promise to try to find his family. This is Elizabeth speaking to the BBC in 1997.
9: He was alone in a strange land, away from his homeland, and I wondered how his family would feel about that, knowing that, and in fact, did they actually know where he was? They couldn't do, really. I felt as if I wanted to help him get back home again.
7: She wrote to Lakota Times newspaper in South Dakota, inquiring to Long Wolf's people that she had news of him. And that's how the story got started.
2: It takes years to get the necessary permissions to exhume and repatriate Long Wolf's remains and to raise the money to do it. But in September 1997, and with a lot of help along the way, the family fly to London to finally bring him home. When they arrive at the cemetery, Mary's mum, Jessie, is interviewed by BBC News.
8: The story of Long Wolf has been handed down through his family, and this morning they came to Brompton Cemetery in West London to visit his grave. They were accompanied by a holy medicine man. Long Wolf's granddaughter, Jessie Blackfeather, now 87, has led the campaign to take him home.
10: They want to know how you feel about coming after Long Wolf. Are you happy? Are you sad?
7: Yeah, I'm happy. I'm happy. She was excited. A dream came true.
11: Chief Long Wolf is coming home, and he's not alone. Because not long after his death, a toddler had been buried in the same plot. Her name was White Star, and like Long Wolf, her family was part of Buffalo Bill's Wild West show. She died after falling from a horse. She would be returning to South Dakota alongside him.
7: And when the day came for them to finally exhume him from the grave, we walked over there. And that's where we seen the medicine man put the bones in a coffin that was prepared for him and White Star. And they put some fresh flowers in there from the contractors. And they sealed the casket. And that's when we felt a whirlwind that came from someplace. And it whipped around and it went straight up.
11: The coffin is draped with both the U.S. and Lakota tribal flags and carried from the grave to the cemetery gates on a horse-drawn carriage. It's filmed by the news agency Associated Press, the family walking behind the carriage in traditional clothing, Mary in a purple cotton dress and moccasins made by her grandmother, her mum in a brightly coloured coat with native designs on it.

0: Oh, the music. My sister Martha, she learned how to play guitar at a young age. During her lifetime, she would sing gospel songs. And at that time, the pastor asked us to sing a special. So she played the guitar and we both sang How Great Thou Art in our Lakota language.
1: The remains of Chief Long Wolf and the little girl White Star travel by sea to be repatriated in America. And a week later, there's a final farewell by the teepee at Pine Ridge Reservation.
0: We had an all-night traditional wake where our traditional men sang honor songs and prayed and gave encouraging words to our family. And a white lady came and sang gospel songs. And they built a fire beside this big tent that was also put up. Many of our people came.
1: And then Chief Long Wolf is buried, overlooking the plains of South Dakota alongside White Star and beneath the same headstone that stood over them in London, the one carved with a wolf.
0: He told his family that someday he will come home to the United States, to the Black Hills of South Dakota, at our Indian reservation. It took a lot of work. It took a lot of time. I forgot how many years, but it finally happened.
1: Mary Blackfeather Condon still lives in Pine Ridge, South Dakota. She was speaking to me, Helen Ledwick, for Witness History.
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0: Welcome to the newsroom. I'm Ankur Desai. Donald Trump loses a key battle to restrict birthright citizenship in the U.S., the right of people born on U.S. soil to become American citizens under the Constitution.
1: Ending birthright citizenship, which now comes to the fore, that was meant for the babies of slaves. It wasn't meant for people trying to scam the system and come into the country on a vacation.
0: Elsewhere, reaction from South Africa as thousands of anti-immigration protesters are on the streets across major cities.
2: The beginning, we're gonna do this until they leave.
3: The government has to listen to the people. There's no government without the people.
0: We are live from Wimbledon as tennis superstar Serena Williams makes her comeback at the age of 44. And
4: I'm with the coolest kids in the world, St. Greg's Primary. Here they are. Look.
0: How some English school kids had their class trip hijacked by wrestler turned Hollywood superstar Dwayne The Rock Johnson. We've got all of that and plenty more to follow this world news update.
5: BBC News with Danielle Yawovyatska. The United States Supreme Court has struck down President Trump's executive order that sought to end automatic citizenship for people born on American soil. The conservative-led court voted 6-3 in favor of birthright citizenship, which is enshrined in the U.S. Constitution. The ruling has been welcomed by civil rights groups, but criticized by Mr. Trump. Sarah Smith reports.
6: This is a very significant blow to President Trump's anti-immigration agenda. The justices ruled that it is the 14th Amendment of the U.S. Constitution that's clear that all persons born in the United States are citizens of the United States. That means President Trump cannot reverse this decision by changing the law. He would have to try to amend the Constitution. Yet, in a social media post, he said the decision was too bad for our country and claimed, "We can easily make it up in Congress. No long and unwieldy constitution."

0: constitutional amendment is necessary.
1: Earlier, the court upheld state laws barring transgender athletes from competing in girls' and women's school sports. This is a major victory for conservatives in one of America's most fiercely contested culture war battles. More than half of US states, which have Republican majorities, will now be able to enforce measures requiring students to compete according to their sex assigned at birth. Cuba says months of talks with the United States have stalled, leaving little hope for an end to crippling US sanctions. Here's our Global Affairs reporter, Sasha Schlichter.
2: Cuba's Foreign Minister Bruno Rodriguez didn't pull any punches when talking about U.S. negotiators. A generally respectful demeanor, he said, was accompanied by constant threats, coercive measures, and offensive statements about Cuba's sovereignty. Yet, he said, Cuba remained open to dialogue and the peaceful resolution of differences based on mutual respect. Washington has branded Cuba's communist government a national security threat and says sanctions are necessary to force regime change. Mr. Rodriguez said the sanctions were causing people to die through economic collapse and severe shortages of food, medicine, fuel, and electricity.
1: The UN has warned that tens of thousands of people are urgently in need of food and shelter after the devastating double earthquake in Venezuela. The UN Refugee Agency said food shortages were widespread and basic services have broken down. Darren Cleaves is with a team from the UK International Fire and Rescue Service helping with relief.
3: It truly is devastating, and our thoughts go out to everybody that's been affected by this. You know, it mirrors something that you see on the news, like a war zone. You know, lots of fallen buildings there. Everybody is friendly with us. They're welcoming us. You know, in their worst time of need, they're still offering us food, water, and what can they do for us? It's quite moving. It's quite moving.
1: You're listening to the latest world news from the BBC. At least 13 people have died after torrential rain flooded large parts of Ghana's capital, Accra. Emergency services said they'd rescued more than 470 people, but warned the number of dead could rise as search and rescue operations continued. A day of nationwide anti-immigration protests in South Africa has passed largely peacefully under a massive police presence. Despite incidents including the targeting of migrants' homes, previous wide-scale xenophobic violence hasn't materialised. Fearing persecution, tens of thousands have already left South Africa. Tuesday saw many workers staying at home. Princess is one of several hundred frightened Ghanaians driven out of their homes in the city of Durban.
4: We've been chased away by the South Africans. There's a group called Match and Match, and they chased everybody out. If you're a foreign national, whether you're documented or undocumented, we've been chased out from our houses and from our workplaces. So we actually stranded now. That is where we are on the streets. We've been here for 6 weeks. This week is the seventh week on the streets, including me sleeping here on the streets.
1: A Republican in the U.S. House of Representatives has said depression was the reason for his unexplained absence from the chamber of 4 months. In a floor speech, Tom Keene of New Jersey revealed he'd been receiving hospital treatment. He said many people didn't appreciate the severity of the disease. Mr. Keene's absence has been closely scrutinized in the U.S. The Vera Rubin Observatory in Chile has begun its 10-year project to capture unseen corners of the universe and study dark matter. Equipped with the largest digital camera ever built, its telescope will take images of the southern hemisphere sky. Every night, the camera will capture hundreds of detailed pictures, allowing scientists to observe previously undetected objects in the Milky Way and beyond. Last year, the observatory released its full, colourful images of nebulas thousands of light years away. BBC News.
5: Hello, you're listening to the newsroom from the BBC World Service with me, Ankur Desai. Welcome to the programme. Now, for a man who enjoys winning, the US president has been dealt a big loss in court today. It's after Donald Trump lost a key battle to restrict birthright citizenship in the US, which is the rights of people born to foreign parents on US soil to become American citizens under the Constitution. He issued the order last year on his first day back in office, part of a package of policies to crack down on legal and illegal immigration.
6: We can now promptly file to proceed with numerous policies that have been wrongly enjoined on a nationwide basis. And some of the cases we're talking about would be ending birthright citizenship, which now comes to the fore. That was meant for the babies of slaves. It wasn't meant for people trying to scam the system and come into the country on a vacation.
5: Our Chief North America correspondent, Gary O'Donoghue, joins us now. Gary, for a man who doesn't like to lose, is this a big blow for Donald Trump?
7: It is, because in a sense he made it a big deal. He's talked about this ever since the beginning of his first term in 2015, I think, the first time he kind of really talked about it. So for, here we are, 11 years, it's something he's been wanting to do. He brought it into an executive order on the first day of his second term, as you heard there. And it's finally come to the Supreme Court, and he's lost, and not just lost in a sort of narrow way, lost on the whole constitutional question. The Supreme Court has decided, despite the fact that it has a conservative majority, that he's wrong and that this precedent that stood for over 120 odd years will continue to stand, and he can't just end this with the stroke of a pen.
5: How has he reacted, and has there been any reaction at all from Washington?
7: Yeah, I mean, he expected this to happen, by the way. He knew this was going to happen. He predicted it and talked about it. But he said it was a bad day for the country. He also sort of sent out a social media post congratulating, or sort of fake congratulations, to President Xi of China, because he said this was a great day for China, the birthright decision. I think trying to suggest that somehow Chinese people do this, come to America to have children and then to get passports. I don't think there's much evidence, certainly not presented by the president. And there's been some predictable, I suppose, reaction from those on both sides of the argument. Some suggestion, perhaps, from Mike Johnson, the Speaker, that Congress might be able to do something around the edges. But with a constitutional judgment like this, you know, changing the Constitution is a non-starter. It's just too hard nowadays in America to do that. Whether or not they think they can do anything legislatively just to make it harder is another question. But at the moment, it's a bit of a dead end.
5: And Gary, is this part of a pattern of the courts not going along with him?
7: To some degree, there's been some big things they've not agreed with him on, like this, like the foreign tariffs on foreign imports. That was another one where he kind of lost it afterwards. You know, he had a go at the justices that he'd praised when he nominated to the court before. He said they sickened him. He hasn't said anything quite so rough this time around, but there's still time. But also, you know, some important things that he has won. He won a substantial extra protection for his acts as a president, and any president gets from the court, you know, broadening presidential immunity, for example. And of course, today there was a big decision on transgender women taking part, or a ban on them taking part in women and girls sports in universities and schools. That was upheld in two states, and that is mirrored now across around 27 states across the country that have those bans.
5: Okay, appreciate your time as always, Gary. That's Gary O'Donoghue, our Chief North America correspondent. It's a protest movement that's already led to around 25,000 foreign nationals fleeing South Africa. But as demonstrators took to the streets again today, on the expiry of the deadline they'd set for all undocumented migrants to leave the country, their message was clear. We're not done yet.
8: So this was the beginning. So we're going to do this until they leave. We're not stupid. It's not like just a protest thing, because we're going to carry on and remove the drug dealers, and the saloons need to go back to the hands of the South Africans. They need to vacate those shops that are they're operating illegally.
9: The government has to listen to the people, because there's no government without the people.
5: There had been fears today's deadline day protests could have descended into mass xenophobic violence, but it doesn't look like that's happened with a heavy security presence. With more on this, I spoke to our correspondent in Johannesburg, Myeni Jones.
10: I think by and large it was more peaceful than a lot of people worried about. Driving through Johannesburg this morning, a lot of businesses were closed. There was almost no traffic, and that's very unusual for this time of the week. Lots of people deciding to stay put just because there's been kind of previous incidents of xenophobic violence here in South Africa, and people were worried this might be the same. The demonstrations themselves have been mostly peaceful, but as the day's gone on and people have kind of gone back to the places where they live, we've seen some reports of violence, particularly in downtown Johannesburg, in a neighborhood called Yeovil, which is a neighborhood that has a high migrant population. Some homes there were broken into, some people were robbed, some cars were set alight in another area called Hillbrow, which is also in central Johannesburg, and in Alexandria, which is an informal settlement in northern Johannesburg. Local media has been broadcasting aerial footages that show men that appear to be going from home to home, perhaps questioning people to find out if they're here legally. The police has sent reinforcements to the area, including armored trucks. So it's a tense atmosphere. But I think by and large, in other parts of the country outside of Johannesburg, the protest seems to have gone pretty peacefully.
5: Overall, this is quite a big protest, but it clearly doesn't seem to represent the views of all South Africans. What are you hearing?
10: Yeah, I mean, for the most part, South Africans are kind of divided on the issue of illegal migration. They recognize that the issue is to do with the government. Many people actually holding placards today asking for the government to do more, asking for the president, Cyril Ramaphosa, to step down, saying that they've enabled the kind of corruption that's allowed migration to grow and services to be put under pressure. But there are also lots of people who've appeared on local media today saying that the problem is structural, that the things that people are complaining about, long queues at hospitals, lack of access to jobs, these are all due to kind of government corruption, structural problems, lack of investment in key areas, and that blaming migrants is misguided. But the reality is there hasn't been a census in South Africa for some years. The last census showed that migrant population was only around 4%, but lots of the protesters simply don't believe those figures. They're like, these censuses don't count the people who are here illegally. They say they live in neighborhoods where a lot of the crime is being driven by migrants. A lot of migrants are taking jobs that could go to South Africans. And so that makes it very difficult to convince them otherwise. And it's hard to see how the government can really address this in a way that will satisfy everyone that's been protesting today.
5: So based on what we're hearing and seeing, does it look like these protests are going anywhere anytime soon?
10: Not at all. Some of the protest organizers have said they plan to do this every week from now on. There are local elections scheduled for November of this year, and many analysts believe that these protests have been triggered by that. Not just the fact that South Africa's economy is not growing, but the fact that elections are coming, and they know that this is a time when they can pressure the government to do something about the issues that matter to them, like migration. So this potentially could just be the beginning of protests that are going to continue right up onto those elections later this year.
5: Miney Jones reporting there from Johannesburg. We'll bring you an update from Venezuela next, where thousands of people are still missing after twin earthquakes hit the country last week. The number of people who are confirmed to have died has passed 1,700. The United States military has reopened the ports of La Guaira to deliver critically needed supplies. From there, our senior international correspondent, Ola Guerin, reports.
11: Up on top of the rubble, there are members of the UK International Fire and Rescue Service. They've gone up with specialist sonar equipment. They're listening for the slightest vibration, the slightest sound that would indicate there is still someone alive in the rubble. And people have been shouting down into the rubble, calling out to see if there's any response.
12: I'm Darren Cleaves. I'm the deputy team leader for this deployment.
11: You guys have seen a lot in different locations. How does this level of destruction compare with what you've seen before?
3: Yeah, it truly is devastating, and our thoughts go out to everybody that's been affected by this. You know, it mirrors something that you see on the news, like a war zone. There are lots of fallen buildings there. Everybody is friendly with us. They're welcoming us. You know, in their worst time of need, they're still offering us food, water, and what can they do for us? It's quite moving. It's quite moving.
11: Nearby, we meet Umira, pleading for help. Her mother is buried under the rubble. She knows where, but has no way to get her out. In the air here now, there is a strong smell of death. So many are still waiting for the bodies of their loved ones, for a chance to say a last goodbye, and rebuilding, if it happens, could take years.
5: Ola Guerin reporting there. And a Venezuelan official says now 6,461 people have been rescued after the quakes. You're listening to The Newsroom from the BBC World Service. Spain's Socialist Prime Minister Pedro Sanchez says more than a million undocumented migrants have applied for legal status by Tuesday's deadline. Those seeking to stay in the country must have been living there for at least 5 months and have no criminal record. Mr. Sanchez said his government scheme defied a crackdown on irregular immigration elsewhere in Europe, adding the high figure showed how necessary recognition of rights and responsibilities was. As the BBC, Sergi Focada Freixas, where the Spanish government was surprised by the high number of applications.
13: When the Spanish government launched this amnesty for undocumented migrants, they expected, they said, around 500,000 people to apply, mostly of them from Latin America. But they have actually received over 1 million applications, and local authorities will now begin to review them. So double the amount of applications that they were expecting. To be eligible for these, applicants had to prove that they had been in the country before the 1st of January and that they had also a clean criminal record. The government is offering migrants a 1-year renewable permit that will allow them to live and to work legally in the country. It's important to say that this scheme does not grant citizenship or even voting rights, but many undocumented migrants that applied for this program think that getting their application approved is crucial to secure stability and to be able to find a job in Spain, for example.
5: And so, yeah, this is different to what's happening in other European countries. What's the thinking behind Spain's rationale for doing this?
13: So Prime Minister Pedro Sanchez argues that migrants are needed basically to sustain the economy and the welfare state in a country, Spain, with an aging population. So he sees this as a key to tackle Spain's demographic crisis. Sanchez said today in a speech that without immigration, Spain would be poorer. And he also highlighted that the fact that more than 1 million people submitted applications shows how necessary these recognitions of rights was.
14: Without immigration, Spain would lose 19% of its gross domestic product by 2051 and 22% by 2075. From business and labor market perspective, that would mean, for example, that 90,000 bars would be forced to shut down.
5: And Sergi, how do Spaniards feel about all of this?
13: With anything related to migration, this scheme is divisive. So some believe it's better to offer legal protection and stability to 1 million people who were already in the country. But there are also critics. So the main opposition party, for example, the Conservative Party, argues that the scheme could create a pull factor for irregular migrants. And they have also warned about the pressure it may place on public services. There is also the issue of integration, the question about how these people will integrate into Spain. But to respond to this, the Spanish government has announced 500 million euros to support migrant integration, including things like language courses or skills developments to help them find better jobs. But yeah, while the government defends the scheme, not everyone sees it the same way.
5: Is there a possibility of more illegal migrants trying to cross into Spain?
13: Well, that's the worry that some people have, you know, a pull factor for irregular migration. I mean, the reality is that we haven't had this kind of regularization for years and migrants were coming anyway. So, you know, the argument by Prime Minister Pedro Sanchez is that by putting things in order, people will know that, you know, the way to try to come here is in a legal way rather than, you know, trying to come by boat in the Canary Islands. But yes, certainly this is the worry that some politicians and that some groups have with this scheme.
5: Sergi Focada reporting. Drones have been used to devastating effect in the wars between Russia and Ukraine and in the Middle East. Now the UK has announced a new defence plan that pivots towards drone and autonomous weapon technology. The outgoing Prime Minister Keir Starmer has announced an extra $20 billion will be spent to modernise Britain's armed forces, $5 billion of that on drones. He said the increase would ensure the UK was ready to fight and defend the nation and better prepared to win.
15: It will also make the British people safer by driving a generational transformation of our armed forces, learning the lessons of Ukraine in order to modernise our military, equipped to fight the wars both of today and tomorrow. And we're backing this by putting in more than £5 billion into drones and autonomous weapons. That is the largest ever UK investment in this technology.
5: The UK is committed to increased defence spending along with other NATO members under pressure from President Trump. But as I heard from our diplomatic correspondent Paul Adams, critics say it's still not enough.
16: The problem is that they are working from a low base. The Prime Minister has said repeatedly that the armed forces have been hollowed out by decades of underinvestment, and at a time when everyone from the top of the military leadership on down is warning that this country is facing very real and growing threats that need to be addressed and quickly, with this general belief that Europe as a whole should be ready possibly to confront Russian forces within the next 5 years, which is a fairly, you know, terrifying prospect. So I think in light of those threats and those challenges, the people who are questioning the level of the government's commitment before today are still going to be doing that.
5: It's interesting, you touched upon Russia there, the Ukraine conflict. Let's also add in the Iranian conflict as well. How much have these conflicts been game changers in terms of how they use artificial intelligence, drones, and what the West needs to do in order to keep up to speed?
16: Yes, drones have absolutely transformed everything, from the smallest, cheapest drones to the largest, most sophisticated unmanned platforms, because, you know, drones is perhaps a slightly a subset. People talk about uncrewed or unmanned platforms, autonomous platforms. Mm. And that could be, you know, a tiny drone or a 100-foot long ship capable of launching missiles and, you know, and all sorts of things. So what we're going to see in this new sort of vision of the military, at least what that, the theory is, that we will have all of the three armed wings of the armed forces integrating this new technology along with AI alongside existing kind of traditional platforms. So, you know, unmanned vehicles alongside heavy armor, unmanned aircraft flying in conjunction with jets in the sky and out at sea, the same thing applying. Now, there are a lot of people who are a little skeptical because a lot of this sounds pretty futuristic. We know from Ukraine that some of this is tried and tested, and, you know, that's a good place to start. But I think there are a lot of people who are nervous that perhaps the government is jumping into that particular line of thinking and perhaps sacrificing some more traditional concepts in the process. I mean, clearly there's going to have to be some kind of hybrid, and you hear that word all the time. And the details of that, I think, will take quite a while to emerge.
5: And you can see an extended video of that conversation between myself and our diplomatic correspondent, Paul Adams. Just search for the Global News podcast on the BBC News YouTube channel. Now to the highly anticipated return of a tennis icon on arguably the most famous tennis court in the world. Day two of the Wimbledon All England Championships in London and Centre Court has the added sparkle today of the comeback of a superstar. The 23-time Grand Slam champion Serena Williams makes her comeback to the sport after 4 years away at the age of 44. And Sara Orchard has been watching all day at Wimbledon so far. But Sara, the anticipation is building as we are, what, minutes away from the return of the Queen of SW19?
17: That is correct. In the United Kingdom, we have been told that Serena Williams will be walking on to court at 19:26, so they're around 2 minutes away from her appearance. And so much excitement around this return. Worth knowing that she's taking on this young 20-year-old Maya Joint of Australia, who was born in 2006. And at that moment, Serena Williams, she'd actually already won 7 of her 23 Grand Slam titles. People have been camping out overnight for 2 days at SW19. To ensure that they see this moment. Of course, she famously said she was going to be evolving away from tennis. Well, she is back. And the excitement here, she has been headline news all day long.
5: I mean, there have been some great comebacks in other sports like golf, with Tiger Woods returning after multiple injuries. Just put into context the return of Serena Williams to a tennis court, I guess.
17: Well, we talked about what her achievements have been on a tennis court. It's whether she can continue that and what kind or what version of Serena Williams we actually get to see. We saw flashes of it when she played doubles at Queen's, but we haven't seen her in the singles. We know that she left it a long time to actually accept the singles wildcard, and understandably, the organisers here at Wimbledon waited for as long as they could so they could actually get her in the draw if she decided to do it. But she's here, and you do have a feeling that Serena Williams would not be here if she was a shadow of her former self. We're not saying she might be up to her exceptional standards that we've seen, but certainly we're expecting Serena Williams to come here and play.
5: And Sara, just before you go, any other big stories or shocks to talk about today from Wimbledon?
17: I think the biggest shock of the day is we've seen the men's fourth seed, Ben Shelton. He was knocked out by a Finnish qualifier. We've also lost along the way Alina Svitolina. However, there were wins for the defending women's champion, Iga Świątek. Also, Elena Rybakina, she made it through as well.
5: Okay, well, Sarah, we'll leave it there for now. But yeah, I think a lot of tennis fans, like myself, but non-tennis fans as well, excited about the return of Serena Williams. She'll be on court, on centre court, in the next few minutes. We'll keep bringing you updates throughout the day. Right, finally, a story about a school field trip with some Hollywood stardust sprinkled all over it. A group of school children from southern England got the surprise of their lives when their excursion to London was hijacked by none other than Hollywood star Dwayne Johnson, better known as The Rock. It started when St. Gregory Primary School posted a social media video addressing the actor with a very ambitious promise. Our reporter Joe Black went to smell what The Rock was cooking.
18: I'm with the coolest kids in the world, St. Greg's Primary. Here they are, look.
19: This is the moment pupils from St. Gregory Primary realize their school trip to London has just got a whole lot better. Hours earlier back in Sudbury...
20: Who has no idea where we're going?
19: All they were told was that they were heading to the capital. But once at Tower Bridge, they found they were special guests at a star-studded Moana event, rubbing shoulders with the cast of the live-action Disney remake, including their Hollywood hero, Dwayne The Rock Johnson. What can I say? It was this online video, posted by the school months earlier, that caught the attention of millions and Dwayne Johnson himself. The school's head teacher said if the former wrestler acknowledged their post, he would treat them to see the Moana movie. The Rock went one step better and sent the school a video back, saying he would pay for their cinema trip and all of their snacks.
18: I will apologize to your parents later.
19: And there was still one more surprise, an invite to meet the star face to face at the Moana launch.
18: They were losing their minds. Yeah, they were going bonkers. But that's the fun part about fame. It's like the best part about fame when you can do things like this.
21: It was a complete surprise.
22: Yeah, we didn't know.
23: We did not know. I was like, is that actually Dwayne Johnson?
19: For St. Gregory's, it's been a school field trip they will never forget.
24: Can I say it? You're welcome. For the stars.
5: Joe Black there reporting. Just a reminder of our top story before we go. The US Supreme Court has ruled against President Trump's order to restrict birthright citizenship. For now, that's all from me and the newsroom team. I'm Ankur Desai. Thank you ever so much for your company. We'll be back with another edition of the newsroom a little later.
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1: And I'm Dr. Julia Ravey.
0: And today on Unstoppable for Discovery, we're telling the story of conservationist Panima Devi Barman.
1: On the banks of the Brahmaputra River in India, Panima is fighting to save the greater adjutant stork, a misunderstood bird driven to the brink of extinction. But she can't do this alone.
0: By tapping into maternal instincts, we learn how Panima has recruited over 10,000 women to join her stork sister army, giving the greater adjutant a new lease of life.
1: That's Unstoppable for Discovery after the news.
2: BBC News with Chris Aldridge. The US Supreme Court has struck down President Trump's executive order that sought to end automatic citizenship for people born on American soil. Donald Trump described the ruling as too bad, but claimed Congress could tackle the issue through legislation. Cuba says months of talks with the United States have stalled, leaving little hope for an end to crippling U.S. sanctions. The Cuban foreign minister said talks were marked by constant threats and offensive statements about Cuban sovereignty. Police in South Africa say anti-immigration protests in several major cities have been largely peaceful, with a number of disparate violent incidents. Campaigners are demanding that all undocumented migrants leave South Africa. The UN has warned that tens of thousands of people are urgently in need of food and shelter after devastating twin earthquakes hit Venezuela. The agency said basic services in the country had completely broken down. The number of confirmed dead now stands at almost 2,000. At least 13 people have died after torrential rain flooded large parts of Ghana's capital, Accra. Emergency services said they'd rescued almost 500 people, but warned the number of dead could rise. The Vera Rubin Observatory in Chile has begun its 10-year project to capture unseen corners of the universe and study the dark matter. Its telescope is equipped with the largest digital camera ever built and will take images of the southern hemisphere sky. The American basketball legend LeBron James has announced he is to leave the Los Angeles Lakers after 8 seasons with the team. The 4-time NBA champion says he will continue his career with an unidentified other team as he embarks on a record 24th season. At the World Cup, Norway are 1-0 up against Ivory Coast as they play for a place in the last 16. In the later game, Sweden will be trying to find a way to neutralise France. BBC News.
0: A group of women dressed in Mekhla Chador, the bright hand-woven clothing of Assam, India, are gathered on the plains of a wetland. On top of their heads sit towering papier-mâché hats depicting a long-necked, sharp-beaked bird. The women clap, dance and sing songs in celebration after winning the Whitley Award, one of the biggest conservation prizes out there. They are members of the Hargila Army, an over 10,000-strong force of women who've come together to save the bird that adorns their heads. And among them is the woman who made it all happen. I'm Ella Hubber.
1: And I'm Julia Ravey.
0: We're scientists turned radio presenters.
1: And these are the stories we wished we'd known when we were starting out as scientists.
0: This is Unstoppable for Discovery on the BBC World Service. Julia, the story I'm going to tell you today is about how community-based conservation has brought a much maligned species of bird back from the brink of extinction in India. An effort driven by the passion and determination of one conservationist. And her name is Panima Devi Barman. We're going to come back to Panima because it's difficult to tell her story without first familiarising you with one of the great loves of her life, the greater adjutant stork. And this bird is, let's say, it's quite distinctive looking.
1: Right, I'm intrigued by that description. What does it look like?
0: Maybe you should see for yourself, actually. Yeah. Here is a picture.
1: Oh, wowee. Yeah. They have almost like a turkey neck, but really extreme. So yeah, bald, big beak, blue eyes.
0: Piercing blue eyes.
1: Piercing. But that is the most distinctive thing about them. There is this hanging, almost like tubular sac below their neck.
0: That big pouch swinging under its chin is actually connected to its left nostril, so it can be inflated and swung around for a mating display.
1: I mean, who wouldn't be wooed over by that?
0: I know.
1: Come on.
0: I know. It also allows for this kind of guttural croaking sound, which is quite distinctive.
1: Yeah, I've not heard that sound in the back garden. Definitely not a pretty bird, but you know, I think it's beautiful in its own special way.
0: It's funny you say that, actually, because people have described this stork as having grotesque elegance. But I think one of the most qualified people to describe the Greta Adjutant is the conservationist herself, Dr. Purnima Devi Barman.
3: They are very captivating. They have a dangling inflatable gular pouch and their eyes are deep blue, intense blue, so innocent, so mesmerizing, so unique. They are the most beautiful bird in the world and, you know, I mean it.
1: Oh, like the way she describes them, like they're so beautiful.
0: So the Greta Adjutant was once found in its thousands all the way across northern India and as far as Myanmar, Thailand and Vietnam. But by 2008, their population was down to just 1,000, isolated to a handful of breeding locations in northern India and Cambodia.
1: Such a small number. So what led to that?
0: Well, a really big factor playing into their decline is a loss of habitat. Their breeding grounds are wetlands, but as India's population grows, more houses and roads need to be built and more land is needed for farming. So these wetlands are often drained and their nesting trees are cut down to make space.
1: Yeah, tale as old as time.
0: So this has basically forced many of them to migrate where humans live. They can often be found scavenging at landfills and dumps and nesting in trees in people's gardens. And this contact with humans has been another huge detriment to them, particularly in one of their final strongholds, the northeastern Indian state of Assam, as Purnima has seen firsthand.
3: The birds were often poisoned and persecuted. I saw a man cutting down a huge nesting tree, which was housing 9 nests. All the nests fell down. I saw the baby birds. A few died and a few were suffocating. I asked the person, why did he do so? And they started telling that this bird, they don't need to live.
1: This bird doesn't need to live. Who is anyone to say that? Why were these birds treated so badly?
0: Well, for a long time, the Greta Adjutant was considered a bad omen and disease carrier. They do an interesting thing. They defecate on their own legs to cool themselves down. This is called urohydrosis, and it's something a lot of long-legged birds do, actually. But between that and the fact that they spend a lot of time scavenging for food on landfills, it's not very endearing to the locals.
1: And unfortunately, pains me to say, but I don't think their appearance would have helped much either.
0: No, I don't think so either. I think the irony here is they wouldn't even need to be in close contact with humans if their habitats weren't being destroyed by humans.
1: Yeah.
0: But they are living alongside humans now. And to save them, they needed care and support from the very people who shunned them. And it was Purnima's mission to get that support.
3: Our communities, they are the real stakeholders of any wildlife, any biodiversity. But if this perception exists somewhere, if these taboos exist, then it will be a problem for the species. So we have to eliminate that so that harmony exists, so that we connect with the species.
0: The Brahmaputra River flows for 2,500 miles through Tibet, northeast India and Bangladesh. It sustains rich grasslands, near evergreen forests and rice paddy fields, which are all havens for wildlife. Purnima Devi Barman grew up in a village on the bank of the Brahmaputra, where she was able to immerse herself in nature. She told me she had her grandmother to thank for this.
3: So I was a very restless, naughty child. My parents had to leave me with my grandma, and my grandma had a solution for me to connect with nature, and she took me to the paddy fields, and I think she was very creative. She instantly made some songs whenever she saw a bird or any insect. And also she taught me how to plant a tree, to love them. So I think whatever I am today is because of my root, my inspiration from my grandma and my village and river Brahmaputra.
1: I think for a lot of restless, naughty children, as she describes herself there, you need like a focus. And her grandma appeared to give her that through going out in nature and like creating songs, making it all like really fun fair.
0: Yeah, yeah. I mean, did you take any inspiration from anything in your childhood that led you to becoming a neuroscientist?
1: Well, apparently my favourite word as a child was why. All I wanted to know was why. And then when it clicked that there was an organ behind a lot of like the whys, I had to know more.
0: Wow.
1: Yeah.
0: That makes so much sense for you.
1: So annoying though as a child. Why?
0: Well, like you, Julia, Panima carried her childhood interest all the way through to adulthood. She did her master's in zoology with a specialisation in ecology and wildlife biology at Gauhati University in Assam. And she was about to begin her PhD when she started to hear about the greater adjutant's nesting trees being cut down in villages in Assam.
3: At the time, I was a new mother of my twin daughters. And I think because I was a mother, it was igniting me. Those baby birds were so innocent. I found them and my daughters together, the same feeling. From that day, my mission started and I realized that this bird should be a part of our tradition, our culture, our own children.
1: You don't often hear scientists talk about something like a mothering instinct like this driving them, do you?
0: No, maybe it seems embarrassing for them to do.
1: Maybe, but I really like that Panima embraced that.
0: She did, and that feeling completely changed the trajectory of her career. She put her PhD on hold to find a way to save this bird that she had seen flying freely during her childhood. And for Panima, this all needed to start with getting the community to really care about the animals.
1: It's getting people to care enough, because there have been animals that have had decades of really good PR. I'm thinking the polar bear. But we've really not even scratched the surface with preventing their population decline and saving their habitat.
0: No, you're absolutely right. It's a very good point. But I think because the primary threat to the stork is conflict with humans rather than like a bigger climate issue, reducing that conflict with humans or even turning it into humans protecting the stork can have a huge, huge impact here.
1: Yeah, I see that. And especially when something's on your doorstep, it's maybe a little bit easier to see what change you can actually make. But it doesn't sound like it's going to be something easy, because as you said before, there's a massive taboo here to try and like turn around 180.
0: No, it was not a simple task, but Panima was driven to try by her great love for these birds. She felt that if the villagers could realise how valuable the stork's ecological impact really was, then they could love it too. So she started by explaining this at community meetings.
3: When I started, I was not an expert. I was very naive at that time. Whenever I met people, I kept talking to them about the cleaning habit of the birds, the ecological role in a different way, in a language that all of them understand. So I just keep talking to them that they are our nature's cleaning crews. They clean our environment. It was very challenging. Sometimes people suspected, why you come every day to our home, to our backyard? But I realized that people believe in actions, not in words.
1: I think it's a really important point. You know, she's trying to basically put the birds in the context of like the ecosystem and saying like, these are nature's cleaners and they're doing stuff for you. But that ended up making people suspicious of her. That probably wasn't the outcome she wanted. She said the actions were better than words in that instance. So what did she end up doing?
0: Well, she shifted her focus to actions rather than going and lecturing people about the importance of the bird. She decided to become part of the community. So in 2009, a non-profit organisation that does conservation projects in northeastern India, Aranyak, helped Panima launch a community-based project in the Kamrup district of Assam, allowing her to run community events centred around the stork.
1: Right. What kind of events were these?
0: Well, if you were going to, say, raise money for a charity, what kind of events might you hold?
1: Ooh, well, a bake sale's always good. Yeah. We love a cake. I remember at school as well doing a charity fashion show. But yeah, putting on like some sort of performance or show is always a good way to raise some money.
0: You are not that far off the mark. This is kind of exactly what Panima did in villages in Kamrup. They held cooking competitions where they also did talks about the stork. Theatre groups put on plays with stork themes and puppets. They held drawing competitions where children would draw the stork and its habitat. And it was really successful in getting people to connect with the stork.
1: So good. Why do you think that this made people care over Panema's attempts to just convince them with words?
0: Panema believes that this comes down to the power of culture and tradition.
3: We started discussing about the web of life, the importance of each species, how we all are connected with a single thread. This bird is living in our backyard. That means this is a part of our tradition. Together, we are one. We are nature, right? I strongly believe in our community, in our culture and tradition, which can change the world.
1: She's dead right, though, because the bird is actually part of their environment. So therefore, it is part of their culture for generations and generations. That bird would have been there.
0: And aside from integrating the stork into Assam culture, another huge part of Panema's plan was education, literally going into schools and teaching children about the greater adjutant.
1: What a person to come into your school. If I saw her, I'd be like, I want to be a conservationist, and I'm sure this was raising the next generation of those.
0: Yes, exactly.
1: So this is a lot of effort, but did it actually make any sort of difference in protecting the stork?
0: It did, Julia. In the 13 years since Panema began her community work, stork nest numbers, which is one of the main ways they track the stork, have gone from 27 to more than 250 in the area.
1: In 13 years, it's massive.
0: It's incredible. Assam now has the largest breeding colony in the world.
1: That is some achievement.
0: But Panema didn't carry this out alone. She had the help of an entire army. You're listening to Unstoppable for Discovery on the BBC World Service, the programme exploring the backstories of some of the most innovative people on the planet. And today, we're talking about conservationist Panema Devi Barman.
1: Yes, we've learned all about the grotesquely beautiful greater adjutant stork, whose population were decimated by habitat loss and conflict with humans. But Panema has been changing that by shifting community perceptions with everything from cooking competitions to school programs. And thanks to her efforts, the stork's numbers have exploded. And I believe you were just about to tell me that she didn't do all of this by herself, but with an army.
0: Yes, not that kind of army, though. The Hagila army.
1: Hagila.
0: Hagila is the name around Assam used for the greater adjutant stork. It means bone swallower.
1: Oh, okay. Right, that might be something else that put people off, these birds.
0: Maybe, yes. They are generalist scavengers. So although they do occasionally eat bones, mostly they eat like the meat from carcasses, as well as frogs, reptiles, fish, and even human leftovers.
1: A very wide and cultured palate. But before we get sidetracked by the Hagila, tell me more about the Hagila army.
0: Yes, of course, of course. So the Hagila army, or the Stork Sisters, are a group of women from villages around Assam who have joined forces to protect the greater adjutant stork and its habitat. Panema told me a bit more about how she coaxed them out of their homes, where many of them were confined to household chores, and into caring about the birds. Of course, there were the cooking competitions and festivals we've heard about, but there was another very special kind of event which appealed specifically to women.
3: Another event which is very, very close to my heart. It is the baby shower for Hagila, like the way we do for our Assamese expectant mothers, with our folk songs, with our rituals, traditional prayers, very sacred food and blessings. And our women, they became so emotionally sensitized and they started feeling them like their own children.
1: There's nothing like a baby shower. I've got mine in a few weeks, actually.
0: Amazing!
1: Yeah, and I think it is tapping into that sort of nurturing maternal instinct. If I think about my baby and I think about something not being quite right, like the worry is all-consuming. So it is like such a nice way to really attach that emotional context onto them. Yeah, if I was living where Panema lives, I would be wanting to sign up to this. So once a woman joins the Hagila army, what do they get up to?
0: Well, they obviously play a big role in going from village to village and leading the community-based events that we've talked about and educating people about the greater adjutant. And there's a lot of festivity and ritual involved in this. So you heard at the start of the programme, I mentioned that they gather wearing these wonderful papier-mâché headdresses of the Greater Adjutant, and they sing and dance together. They do this sometimes to celebrate big achievements like winning conservation prizes, which can further fund their work.
1: I really want one of these headdresses. They sound amazing. Love that. That'll be part of the reason I'd be like, sign me up. Again, it's that community spirit, isn't it?
0: Absolutely. But on top of all the community stuff, they are also stewards to the birds and their environment. They rehabilitate injured birds that fall from their nests. They clean the wetlands where the birds live. And every day, volunteers stand on 24-metre tall bamboo platforms and keep vigil over the nesting sites of the storks.
1: 24 metres high. That's like a 4 or 5 storey building high, like on a bamboo platform. I mean, my palms are sweating just thinking about doing that, so they must have a real head for height. I love as well that they're called an army and they're physically like standing guard over these nests. It really is like a small army.
0: Yeah. It's not small though, to be fair. When women first started helping in 2010, there were just a few dozen. But the movement has snowballed and there are now over 14,000 members of the army.
1: 14,000? All protecting this one bird.
0: Yeah.
1: That's amazing.
0: And the number of women who have joined this movement isn't just important because it's giving an endangered animal a better chance. It's also actively uplifting and empowering the women who join.
1: Yeah, because before you mentioned that many of these women were confined to their homes, like doing chores before they joined the army.
0: Right.
1: I mean, there's nothing inherently wrong with that, but it's all about options, isn't it? For you to choose what you want to do, whether that's in your home, outside of your home. So having a cause like this to work towards, it must be really meaningful and super empowering for these individuals.
0: Exactly. And that's similar to what Panima told me.
3: They feel that their life has changed. If you come to our meeting, the way our women keep smiling, this is a sisterhood. They feel that we all are united. And apart from that, earlier they were very confined to their home. And now in our villages, our women, they feel that they have that leadership. You know, we have that respect.
1: Sisterhood. That's what it's about as well, isn't it? It's that coming together.
0: I like that they have found respect and leadership within their villages as well, where they wouldn't have before.
1: Yeah, definitely.
0: And the benefit of joining the Hagila army doesn't stop there. Assam has a very rich tradition of textiles weaving, and Panima was actually able to secure funding for 30 looms and training in weaving for some of the women. They could already weave, but now they weave stork motifs into the fabrics, which are sewn into dresses, bags and towels, and then sold on. I actually bought one of these. Here you go, Julia.
1: Can I see?
0: Yes.
1: Oh my goodness. This is so pretty. I mean, it's like yellow and then there's a lovely black stitch border around the edge. And there's the stork and like the detail. It's even got the hanging pouch. Yeah. And on this, it does look cute. So I would say no longer an ugly animal. We are good.
0: More than just being beautiful, selling these fabrics actively gives the women more income, and so it gives them more financial independence.
1: And what's really striking to me is that this is a very different model for conservation than, you know, the things that we see on the news. A lot of the time, conservation is based on carving out a space for the wildlife and then enforcing it. You know, you put a barrier around saying this is a protected area. And obviously, that definitely has its place, but it does go to show that this kind of grassroots level of conservation based on social change, based on people's attitudes, really can make a difference.
0: Yeah, for animals and for people.
1: So the Greater Adjutant's numbers are up. The Hagila army is thriving. Where are we now?
0: In a very good place, certainly a much better place than we were in a decade ago, the Greater Adjutant is no longer endangered.
1: Yay, that is what I like to hear.
0: For now.
1: Oh.
0: Sorry to bring it back down.
1: Right, okay.
0: Panima does still see huge challenges ahead of them in maintaining this level of success, especially as there really isn't anything else like these conservation efforts for the stork outside of Assam. Another big issue is that most of the funding for her program, which supplies things for the birds and schools and the Hagila army, mostly comes from just one source. And they've made that work so far, but the money is tight.
3: I'm very grateful to everyone who have supported us so far. But working with communities and saving this bird, it is not so easy as it looks like. It needs lots of funding. So one of the things that I realize, people always give much importance to the mega species, large carnivores, or maybe very charismatic species, and all the funding comes to those species only. So I request everyone to give importance to the lesser known species, to the species who has all these kind of taboos, and especially all the smaller species. It might be insects, it might be butterfly, it might be fish. It's not only Hargila now.
0: Yeah, we do in conservation tend to focus on the cute animals, like we said before, the polar bear or the tiger,
4: the panda.
0: Yeah, but like these animals all play a role in the ecosystems that they're in. And it's just human gaze what is cute. Like to other animals, this bird might be top notch, you know?
4: Yeah, well, to Panema, it's the most beautiful animal in the world.
0: Exactly.
4: Personally, I love the ugly animals, so... yeah, I'm really with Panema on this one. Support your ugly animals.
0: Yes, I think we should make a campaign. But where is Panema now? Did she ever get to finish a PhD?
4: Yes, she did. She did it on the Greater Adjutant, in fact. And she now works for the wildlife nonprofit Aranyak that first funded her project almost 15 years ago.
0: That is a full circle.
4: And even with a dwindling budget, Panema continues to push forwards. The Hargila Army has expanded to even more districts in Assam. Every year they distribute 5,000 to 7,000 saplings to people's back gardens to grow the trees that the Greater Adjutant can nest in. And for where nests aren't available, they have built the world's first artificial breeding platforms.
0: I feel like this army has a solution for every single situation that they're in to make sure that the bird is going to thrive. Like, if you don't have the nest, we'll find you one.
4: And there's more to come, Julia. Here's Panema.
3: We are going to expand our wings to Cambodia. I want to replicate our Stock Sisters movement of community conservation, and we want to replicate this model in other species of storks all over the world. All the storks, all these beautiful creatures, they have the equal right to expand their wings.

0: just like a single village. It's over 10,000 women. Yeah. So throughout the story, the themes of community, of the sisterhood, of giving individuals a real sense of purpose have been what has really struck me.
1: Perfect, Julia. I couldn't have said it better myself. And one of the things that I love about this is that it all started with one woman's big dreams for an unsightly bird, which to this day, she sees something incredibly special in. Here's Panima one last time.
2: Hargila birds, when they expand their wings, it is so huge. It gives me a message of hope and optimism and the resilience, because amidst all these challenges, they never give up. I think they are the messenger of peace and symbol of beauty. And I want to share this with the whole world. Please never give up.
0: I'm so glad that Panima didn't give up, because now these birds are much revived. That's amazing. That's it for this edition of Unstoppable for Discovery on the BBC World Service. Join us next week for a medical problem behind a huge political battle, and meet the medic 2UU, who was tasked with a top secret mission by the Chinese government to solve it.
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0: Welcome to NewsHour from the BBC World Service. I'm Regina Vaidyanathan. The US Supreme Court strikes down President Trump's plans to end birthright citizenship. We'll bring you reaction from both sides of the political spectrum.
1: We're right and he's wrong. No president has the power to decide who an American is.
0: One of the greatest of all time, Serena Williams, returns to the tennis court 4 years after hanging up her racket. We hear from her former coach. And a special interview with British band Gorillaz on how they helped legendary singer Usher Bosley fulfil one of her final wishes and how India inspired their latest album.
2: It's loss. It's the people you meet, so it's multiculturalism. It's the ambition. It defines who we are.
0: All of that coming up after the BBC News.
3: BBC News with Danielle Yawovietska. The United States Supreme Court has struck down President Trump's executive order that sought to end automatic citizenship for people born on American soil. The conservative-led court voted 6-3 in favor of birthright citizenship, which is enshrined in the 14th Amendment of the U.S. Constitution. The ruling has been welcomed by civil rights groups. Donald Trump described the ruling as too bad, but claimed that Congress could tackle the issue through legislation. Here's our correspondent in Washington, Anthony Zerker.
4: He wanted this. He had been talking about how important it was. And the court pretty clearly closed the door, despite Donald Trump's Truth Social post, closed the door on anything short of a constitutional amendment, because Chief Justice John Roberts, in that opinion, cited the text, the language of the Constitution, and said that was clear that it guaranteed birthright citizenship for undocumented migrants.
3: Cuba says months of talks with the United States have stalled, leaving little hope for an end to crippling U.S. sanctions. Cuba's foreign minister, Bruno Rodriguez, said even though U.S. negotiators had a generally respectful attitude, this was accompanied by constant threats, coercive measures, and offensive statements about Cuba's sovereignty. Mr. Rodriguez said U.S. sanctions were causing people to die in Cuba through economic collapse and severe shortages of food, medicine, fuel, and electricity. The UN has warned that tens of thousands of people are urgently in need of food and shelter after the devastating double earthquake in Venezuela. The UN Refugee Agency

0: said food shortages were widespread and basic services have broken down and communications largely severed in La Guaira, the coastal city from where Orla Guerin now reports.
1: We meet Umira, pleading for help. Her mother is buried under the rubble. She knows where, but has no way to get her out. In the air here now, there is a strong smell of death. So many are still waiting for the bodies of their loved ones, for a chance to say a last goodbye. And rebuilding, if it happens, could take years.
0: A day of nationwide anti-immigration protests in South Africa has passed largely peacefully under a massive police presence. Despite incidents, including the targeting of migrants' homes, previous wide-scale xenophobic violence hasn't materialised. Fearing persecution, tens of thousands have already left South Africa. Tuesday saw many workers staying at home. Douglas is one of many Ghanaian nationals in South Africa's eastern province of Mpumalanga.
2: I'm here with my wife and my boy. My 7 months boy here, we are in the room now. In my window, I can see outside people are going, holding flags. They're going up and down. So we don't know what is going to happen. We just pray nothing bad happened to us.
0: BBC News. At least 13 people have died after torrential rain flooded large parts of Ghana's capital, Accra. Emergency services said they had rescued more than 470 people, but warned the number of dead could rise as search and rescue operations continued. Searches have been taking place in France and other European countries as part of an investigation into the alleged embezzlement of EU funds by far-right groups. The European Public Prosecutor's Office is looking at the activities of the former Identity and Democracy group of MEPs, of which France's far-right National Rally was a member. The American basketball legend LeBron James has announced he is to leave the Los Angeles Lakers after 8 seasons with the team. The four-time NBA champion says he will continue his career with an unidentified other team. From Los Angeles, here's Shaima Khalil.
3: LeBron James's departure ends an 8-year spell with the Lakers, where he delivered the franchise's 2020 NBA title during the pandemic and broke multiple league records in purple and gold. At 41, the NBA's all-time leading scorer is set to embark on a record 24th season with a new team. The Lakers paid tribute in a statement calling James one of the greatest athletes in history and saying he'll always be a cherished part of the Lakers family.
0: Scotland's remote Shetland has approved a plan to connect its main islands with underwater tunnels, described by officials as economically transformative. The 23,000 residents of the northern Atlantic archipelago have long had to rely on an ageing and weather-dependent ferry fleet. The plan is inspired by an extensive tunnel network in the nearby Danish Faroe Islands, which features the world's only undersea roundabout. The Vera Rubin Observatory in Chile has begun its 10-year project to capture unseen corners of the universe and study dark matter. The camera will capture hundreds of detailed pictures, allowing scientists to observe previously undetected objects in the Milky Way and beyond. BBC News.
4: Hello and welcome to NewsHour from the BBC World Service. Coming to you live from London, I'm Regina Vaidyanathan. It was a law President Trump signed on the first day of his second term, a flagship part of his immigration agenda, one which defines what it is to be American. But today, following legal challenges which went all the way to the US Supreme Court, the president's plans to end birthright citizenship was struck down. Since 1868, babies born in America have been granted automatic citizenship, as enshrined in the 14th Amendment of the American Constitution, even if their parents are in the US temporarily or unlawfully. Well, today, the Supreme Court said that that should continue. President Trump said the decision was too bad. We'll hear from someone who agrees with him later in the programme. But first, Congressman Adriano Espaillat, the first formerly undocumented immigrant to serve in Congress, welcomed the news.
5: Trump tried to erase one of our nation's clearest constitutional guarantees. And he failed. We won, and he failed. We're right, and he's wrong. No president has the power, no president has the power to decide who an American is.
4: Well, what about those who would have been impacted by the ruling if it had changed things? Well, I've been speaking to one woman from Guatemala. She fled violence there and travelled to the US in March 2024 seeking asylum. Last summer, she gave birth to a baby girl. Well, she didn't want us to use her voice on air, so you can hear her answers translated by a member of Democracy Defenders. That's a US-based organisation which represents her. Well, I began by asking for her reaction to today's ruling.
6: I feel sincerely a great deal of joy. It was a process that took a lot of effort, patience, and above all, hope. But I give thanks to God for this blessing for my family and all other migrants in the United States.
4: How have you felt since President Trump announced that he wanted to end birthright citizenship? Because, of course, that would have impacted the status of your young daughter.
6: I felt great sadness and concern because it would be very painful. I left my country to escape from the daily violence and corruption that we lived every day. I was chased by a man who killed my coworker, and so I knew that if we returned, not only my life would be at risk, but my daughter's life would also be at risk from persecution.
4: There are some people, particularly those, of course, who support President Trump, who believe that birthright citizenship encourages so-called birth tourism, that people will just go to America because they can get American citizenship for their children. And that's certainly the argument as to why the president said he wanted to end it. What would you say to people who make that argument?
6: I would ask that they not think that way, but rather give us a chance to show that we don't want to be a burden on the government. We are hardworking people working to put bread on the table for our families. I would ask that they look at us with eyes of compassion.
4: You've left Guatemala. You said you left a very difficult situation back there, and you've applied for asylum in the United States. I wonder if you could just share a little bit more about why you felt you had to leave and the dangers that you left behind.
6: I fled Guatemala with fear for my life because I was being pursued by a serial killer who would become obsessed with women, stalk and kill them. And he became obsessed and was stalking me and my coworker. One morning, my coworker and myself, we were separated at work and he found her and killed her. She was heavily pregnant at the time. And the police has done nothing to apprehend him. He is still on the loose. There has been no justice. There is no support or protection for women who go through this in my country. The government does not care enough to protect us. And so I fled to this country and I am still very heartbroken about the death of my coworker.
4: And what hopes do you have for your daughter? I mean, particularly given the decision that we heard just a few hours ago from the Supreme Court in the US.
6: I have hope that my daughter's life will be safer in this country. She will also have more opportunities than I had. She will have a better, more stable life here, and she will be free to walk on the street without fear.
4: The words there of a Guatemalan woman whose baby girl was born in the US last year, speaking to us through an interpreter. Well, as we mentioned at the start of the programme, there's been a strong reaction from President Trump to the court not going his way. On Truth Social, he pledged to end birthright citizenship using legislation, writing, "Congress should today start working on ending expensive and unfair to our country birthright citizenship." But can it do that? Well, Jessica Levinson's a constitutional law professor at Loyola Law School in California.
7: I think President Trump's post is a misunderstanding, frankly, of what the majority concluded today. A thin majority of the court looked not just at a federal law, but also at the Constitution, and specifically the 14th Amendment that was put into our Constitution after the Civil War, and concluded that the Constitution requires if you're born on U.S. soil, you are a U.S. citizen. And that's not something that can be undone by a congressional statute. There are only really two routes to change that understanding. One is another Supreme Court case that would overturn the decision the court just made today, or a constitutional amendment. But you cannot by statute change what the Constitution means.
4: So broadly speaking, this was a loss for the president. He's still trying to end birthright citizenship. It's not been a great week for him at the Supreme Court, has it? He's not always got what he's wanted there.
7: I think this has been a mixed week for the president when it comes to the end of the Supreme Court term. Certainly, he had a big win in one case dealing with his power and the power of any president to fire the heads of executive agencies. And this is a case that will have, I think, very big implications, again, for President Trump and any other president who seeks to really put their mark on the heads of these executive agencies. But then the president has, of course, suffered some losses, the birthright citizenship case. There was another case dealing with the Federal Reserve. And then there was another huge decision that came out of the Supreme Court, but that was months ago, the tariff decision. The president lost as well.
4: Were you surprised that, given that the Supreme Court does have a conservative majority, it has made some rulings against the president?
7: Three of the nine members have been appointed by President Trump. I was not surprised that they have dealt him some defeats, because fundamentally what judges do is and should be different from what politicians do. And I think what we're seeing is that there is a difference between conservative legal thought and conservative politics. And this president has embraced a very broad view of executive power. The Supreme Court has often viewed that consistently and allowed him to do that, but not always. The Supreme Court has also put brakes on President Trump as well.
4: I mean, the White House Deputy Chief of Staff, Stephen Miller, has described the ruling today on birthright citizenship as one of the most destructive and outrageous decisions in the long history of the Supreme Court. Is this the first time that we've heard a White House criticize a decision, or is this something we've seen in history before?
7: Certainly, we have seen tension between the White House and the Supreme Court for decades, and we can go all the way back to the early 1900s and an enormous amount of tension between what the president was trying to do, particularly President Roosevelt during the New Deal, and what the Supreme Court was preventing him from doing. I will say, I think the language that we see today is different from language we've previously seen from other presidential administrations. But I mean, this is why we have a system of checks and balances. We expect that there could be tension between the branches.
4: Jessica Levinson there. More on that later in the program. Now, just under 2,000 people have now been confirmed dead after last week's twin earthquakes in Venezuela, according to the government. But many more remain missing, trapped under the rubble. Well, the country's president, Delcy Rodriguez, has described it as the most brutal natural catastrophe in her country's history. Anger against the government's growing as Venezuelans say rescue operations have been slow and inadequate. The BBC's Yogita Lamai reports from La Guaira.
8: You can hear lots of sounds around me. There are two or three earth movers that are working simultaneously. One that is trying to dig through the rubble. Another one that is trying to lift a concrete slab. I'm standing very close to the debris of a collapsed building. We've just spoken to Miguel Oscar, whose 34-year-old son Miguel Angel lived inside the building.
9: I am here because my son is under the rubble. Like my son, there are hundreds of others trapped here. We need more support from authorities, because what's being done just isn't enough. It's possible that the earthquake hasn't killed my son, but negligence will, of not getting help in time.
10: We've come to one of the hospitals in La Guaira, and what we've been seeing at hospitals here as well as in Caracas are families who are searching for their loved ones who are missing. So they're going to see the list of those admitted. They're going to the morgue to see the list of those who've died. And we've met a mother here, a young mother, Belisabeth Herrera. She's looking for information about her two daughters, Gray Belis and Gray Belis Phillips, 12 and 13 years old. She believes they were at home when the earthquake occurred, but she can't be sure. And what she's told us is there was absolutely no rescue operation at her building.
11: They are all I have. I just want to find them at any cost. There were no machines or rescue sent. It's like you've been left on your own to search for your loved ones.
10: We can just see this giant mess of debris in front of us. Two tall apartment buildings stood here. Residents who live here say they were 16 stories high, and they basically just collapsed into a pile of rubble. When we speak to people here, they're telling us they're angry at their government because they feel like they've been left to their own devices to deal with the aftermath of this massive disaster. There are rescue teams arriving from different parts of the world, but it's just not enough. The next big challenge for this country is going to be how to dispose of all the dead and how to stop the outbreak of disease.
4: And some hope. We've just heard from Jordanian Civil Defence. The three-year-old has been rescued 6 days after those earthquakes. This is NewsHour on the BBC, coming to you live from London. Coming up, the granddaughter of legendary Indian singer Usher Bosley explains why she took to the stage in London in her memory.
12: This song was basically supposed to be performed in September of last year. And unfortunately, you know, her health wasn't too well that time, so we had to rush back. So this is my way of completing her unfinished business and getting on stage with, you know, this amazing band. That's the only way that we could do something that could truly honour her and her legacy.
4: Reminder of some of the headlines that we're watching here. The US Supreme Court ruled against President Trump's order to restrict birthright citizenship. Cuba says months of talks with the US have yielded no progress as the communist-run island struggles under an American blockade. There's plenty more stories on the BBC News website as well. This is Regina Vaidyanathan with NewsHour, coming to you live from London. The sound of cheers there, recorded on my phone back in September 2022 as Serena Williams, one of the tennis greats, lost at the US Open in New York, playing what we thought back then was the last match of her career. I remember the emotion and the tears as the 23-time Grand Slam champion said goodbye at the Arthur Ashe Stadium, receiving a standing ovation as she twirled off the court. Well, now Serena, who of course has an equally accomplished sister in Venus, is back 4 years on, returning to the singles draw at Wimbledon after receiving a wild card. Well, here's what she told the BBC ahead of today's match.
13: I felt a lot of things where I haven't felt the butterflies yet. I don't feel the pressure to do anything except for have fun and enjoy myself and enjoy the moment. I'm never a free person in general. You see me play. I don't play. I play like a maniac. So we'll see. I mean, as of now, I'm calm, but I might change in a matter of minutes. Who knows? Anything is possible, I guess. But also, you just sometimes it's good to just enjoy yourself. So that's what I'm planning to do.
4: Well, right now, she is on the court at Wimbledon. I'm watching her now. She's already lost, sadly, the first set, 6-3 to Maya Joint. Well, let's cross live now to Florida and speak to someone who knows Serena's game very well. Rick Macy, who coached a young Serena. Welcome to NewsHour, Rick. So you're watching the match as well. How's she doing so far?
14: Well, it's kind of what I expected. You know, I think this is all about the movement. When her movement was elite, she was much more offensive and she was on the front foot. And she's getting pushed around the court a little bit, but she's down a set and a break, but we got a ways to go.
4: Why do you think she came back?
14: you know what? She's very competitive. She didn't really want to retire 3.5 years ago. And her kids are older now, and she wants to show them what mommy did for a living. And, you know, so I think it's great for tennis. I think it's great for her family. She has nothing to prove, but trust me, she wants to win, and she's out there for one reason, because she's competitive and she wants the W.
4: She wants to do it again, as you say. She's not doing so well so far, though, is she? In that first set, she's lost, I mean, 6-3 as well.
14: Yeah, listen, she hasn't played for 4 years. You know, that in itself, and then you're showing up on center court Wimbledon on grass. I mean, you know, what are we going to expect? Vintage Serena? Or this is kind of what I expected, because when you're confident and you're playing a lot, you're more authoritative. And there's been no other women's tennis player more authoritative and running the show like Serena Williams. But just watching this, it's a little defensive, and it's all because of the movement. You know, as you get older, maybe a half a step slow, and, you know, joint hits the ball early and clean, and she won a grass court tournament a year ago. So it's a good battle.
4: Now, Rick, I know all about body changes as we get older. I remember seeing her, as I said in that introduction, in 2022, as she bid her farewell, as we thought. There was a lot of emotion in the room, even for her, because she's such a role model, isn't she?
14: Absolutely. You know, think about it. She not only transformed the sport, both her and Venus. Look where she came from. She wasn't in the front row or the back row. She wasn't even in the building. She's from Compton. And, you know, I saw this rage when she was little, and, you know, everybody saw the movie King Richard. And I just saw something in her and Venus that I've never seen to this day. She's the ultimate competitor. And in my opinion, one of the greatest female athletes of all time, and by far the best women's tennis player ever to hold the stick.
4: Before we get you to do some commentary, just tell us a little bit about what she was like in 10, 15 seconds, and then we're going to let you go into some commentary, just to tell us what's going on in the match.
14: Yeah, no, listen, this is what people don't understand. You can look at Serena, big, strong, fast, quick, mobile, agile. But even as a kid, she was like a little pit bull. Once she got a hold of you, she wouldn't let go. And that quality alone, you've seen that look at the U.S. Open and around the world. Just a great competitor. Both Richard and Orsine, the parents, hit the genetic jackpot with both. But Serena is just wired differently. Mm-hmm. And this is rare air, and people that become the greatest, they're just put together different. And I saw this at a young age with Serena. And she had all the time in the world, but she would just never go away. And that's a gift when you're a competitor.
4: Okay, Rick, I was going to ask you to do some commentary, but they're actually on a break now. So I'm looking at the screen and she's actually sitting down. But thank you so much, Rick, for taking us through a Serena Williams as a young girl. And now, of course, she's back on the court. She's made her comeback. That's Rick Macy there. Now, let's take you to Peru. And in the last few years, elections in Latin America have seen a political shift as a number of right-wing parties have won power. Well, the latest country to add to that list is Peru, where conservative Keiko Fujimori beat left-wing candidate Roberto Sanchez by a small margin, fewer than 50,000 votes out of the more than 18 million ballots cast. Well, Keiko is no stranger to politics. She's the daughter of former president, the late Alberto Fujimori, whose time in office ended in disgrace, with convictions for corruption and human rights abuses. When he died in 2024, one obituary said he helped trailblaze the right-wing populist playbook that President Trump now uses. So will his daughter follow suit? Well, Alfredo Thorne is a former finance minister of the country and a partner at Global Source. That's a New York consultancy firm.
15: The ideology is similar, but the context is very different. Alberto Fujimori, in 1992, he shut down Congress and he elected a new Congress that was aligned to his interests. And he, as you said, was a dictator. That's something that Keiko cannot do. A Congress has been elected. The Congress is tight between the right and the left.
4: You talk about the split in Congress. We look at the results and see how close they are. Peru is an incredibly divided country, and she has to govern with that backdrop.
15: Correct. The other challenge she faces is that his opponent, Roberto Sanchez, has won mainly in the south. The south is a very rebellious group of people in Peru, Most of our revolutions have started in the South, and she doesn't control the South. So her main challenge is to bring the South into government.
4: I know you know Keiko. Tell us a bit more about what she's like. What's her personality like, and how might that play into how she leads the country?
15: She has changed a lot, to be honest with you. She's a very hard worker, very determined woman. Her party is very united. There is no splits in her party. She controls the party. She believes that she owes this government to his father. So my sense is that she's going to try by all means to have a good government, a government that generates consensus within different sectors of politics here. And I think if you have to criticize her, the big criticism that she has is a little bit of her authoritarian rule, no, due to her father mainly. But that's something that my sense is that she has to change. She cannot govern like that. She has to reach out to the opposition, and that's the challenge that she faced, different from what her father was in the 1990s. No?
4: That's Alfredo Thorn, a former finance minister of Peru and a partner at Global Source, a New York consultancy company. 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

0: Coming up on NewsHour in the next 30 minutes, Cape Verde's president says his country will beat Argentina in their next World Cup game. We'll bring you more on the US Supreme Court's decision not to bring an end to birthright citizenship and how the British band Gorillaz helped the late Indian singer Usha Bhosle fulfil one of her final wishes. All of that coming up after the BBC News.
1: BBC News with Danielle Jaworowiecka. President Donald Trump has suggested he will use Congress to fight back against a Supreme Court ruling which shot down his executive order ending automatic citizenship for anyone born in the United States. He claims Congress could redefine the clause's meaning and establish exceptions. Two other Supreme Court rulings have gone in favour of Republicans. The justices upheld laws in two Republican-controlled states, barring transgender athletes from competing in girls' and women's sports in schools. The court also struck down federal campaign spending limits. Cuba says months of talks with the United States have stalled, leaving little hope for an end to crippling US sanctions. The Cuban foreign minister said talks were marked by constant threats and defensive statements about Cuban sovereignty. The UN has warned that tens of thousands of people are urgently in need of food and shelter after devastating twin earthquakes hit Venezuela. The agency said basic services in the country had completely broken down. The number of confirmed dead is now almost 2,000. Searches have been taking place in France and other European countries as part of an ongoing investigation into the alleged misuse of EU funds by a far-right political group. The European Public Prosecutor's Office is looking at the activities of the former Identity and Democracy Group of MEPs. The 44-year-old tennis legend Serena Williams is playing a singles match at Wimbledon after a four-year hiatus. The American is a set down against Australia's Maya Joint. The seven-time Wimbledon champion was handed a wildcard entry. At the World Cup, Ivory Coast have missed out on a place in the last 16 after being beaten by Norway 2-1. Ahmad Jalou's equaliser in the second half was not enough, with Norway's Erling Haaland scoring the deciding goal in the 86th minute. Later, Sweden will be trying to find a way to neutralise France's devastating forward line, led by Kylian Mbappe. France are favourites to win the World Cup. BBC News.
0: Welcome back to NewsHour. Cape Verde have become one of the most talked about teams in the World Cup. Well, in an exclusive interview with the BBC, the country's president, José María Neves, has predicted his country will defeat the current world champions, Argentina, in the knockout phases. Well, he said the team, the Blue Sharks, have built a reputation for shocking their opponents whenever they feel underestimated. President Neves also commented on media reports alleging an ongoing police investigation into an allegation of sexual assault by the team captain, Ryan Mendes. BBC reporter Paul Njie and camera journalist Michael Mvondo met him in the capital prior.
2: Mr. President, the Blue Sharks will play the current world champions Argentina in the knockout round. How do you think that game will go?
3: I hope that Cape Verde will keep performing well. We went to this World Cup to write our own destiny, which is facing champions. So we are going to face Argentina and Messi with the same determination, same will, and with a desire to win and reach the next phase.
2: Realistically, Mr. President, do you think the Cape Verdeans stand a chance against Argentina? Or do you think they might win this World Cup?
3: The Cape Verdean team has 100% faith, 100% hope, and this would completely sweat out of its jersey. So we have 100% chance to win against Argentina.
2: So I guess I should ask then, Mr. President, what's your prediction for that game? Give me a score.
3: I think Cape Verde can beat Argentina 1-0.
2: Prior to the World Cup, many people underestimated Cape Verde and they even tagged them as the underdogs. But what explains their sudden rise to football glory in such a short time?
3: I think when expectations are low regarding a team, and if that team has the urge to win, it is possible. So this is what happened to Cape Verde. Everyone was shocked while we were strongly preparing to perform well. People thought we didn't stand a chance at all, so we went there and we surprised them. A small nation like Cape Verde should make an effort to always do that, to permanently surprise people in order to overcome the obstacles.
2: Mr. President, I don't know if you're aware of this, but I would like to find out from you. The team captain, Ryan Mendes, is currently under investigation in New Zealand over sexual assault allegations. I don't know if you've heard about that and what you plan to do.
3: In this precise moment, I want to send a hug and my solidarity to Ryan Mendes and the whole team. I ask them to stay focused on the things they have to do for the next matches and shield the team from this sort of issue. Other issues like this could arise in the coming days as the national team succeeds.
2: Do you believe that that may destabilize the team at the moment?
3: As the team performs well, these kinds of issues could arise. I think this issue would not have gained such attention as it's currently doing if the team had not reached the knockout phase. This is happening exactly when we got to the round of 32, even stronger.
0: That's President Neves there from Cape Verde speaking to my colleague Paul Njie.

0: You're listening to NewsHour from the BBC. I'm Regini Vaidyanathan. Well, let's get more now on our top story and that decision by the US Supreme Court to strike down President Trump's plans to end birthright citizenship in the United States. Well, the president's expressed his disappointment but says he plans to push the law through Congress. Well, the US is one of around 30 nations, mostly in the Americas, which does grant automatic citizenship to anyone who is born there. It's a policy which splits Americans, according to the latest polls, also divides politicians. Well, President Trump's Deputy Chief of Staff, Stephen Miller, said American citizenship is not the birthright of the world. Meanwhile, Democrat Hakeem Jeffries said the top court finally affirmed that all people born in the US are American citizens. Well, let's discuss this by speaking now to Cully Stimson, a senior legal fellow with the Conservative Heritage Foundation think tank in Washington, D.C., who joins us live. Welcome to NewsHour, Cully. What's your reaction to the news of the day?
1: I'm not surprised that the court ruled the way they did. The vehicle President Trump tried to use, which was an executive order, did not have the force of law. And the court held that the Constitution itself under the 14th Amendment guaranteed birthright citizenship.
0: Do you believe that it should be ended?
1: Well, I don't think it ended. It was always the case. And in fact, as the majority said in the
0: But I mean, do you agree with President Trump's position that it shouldn't exist anymore?
1: Well, I think it's irrelevant now. I mean, the Heritage Foundation where I work took lead on the scholarship, and many other distinguished conservative scholars took the position that the language of the 14th Amendment, subject to the jurisdiction thereof, was intended to free the children of emancipated blacks after the Civil War, and it wasn't meant to grant universal birthright citizenship to any alien who came to our shores. But we've lost that argument, and now the only way to change it is to amend the Constitution.
0: The president says he can push it through Congress somehow. Do you agree with that assertion?
1: I don't. No, because if the court had ruled on statutory grounds and ruled that the statute which codified the subject to the jurisdiction thereof language, that would be one thing. But the court ruled on the constitutional issue and on the 14th Amendment. So the only way to change an opinion of the Supreme Court based on the Constitution is to amend the Constitution.
0: This is an issue, isn't it, Cully, which really divides people in America?
1: It does, and it doesn't really neatly divide by Republican or Democrat, although, you know, typically it does go that way. And as you pointed out at the lead, many countries, especially European countries, don't grant universal birthright citizenship. They have conditional citizenship. And so this will continue to divide the country, but probably less so now that the court has spoken.
0: And do you think that's the end of it now then? Because President Trump certainly thinks it's not.
1: I don't, because there's an old saying in Washington, there's no permanent victories and no permanent defeats, just permanent battles. So this will be one of the continuing permanent battles in Washington.
0: A permanent battle, but at the heart of this, doesn't this essentially, President Trump's desire to end it, risk creating another class of people in America if you were to take away that automatic right?
1: Well, it's not going to happen. So it's only a hypothetical question. And remember when the Justice Department argued this case in front of the Supreme Court, they made clear that if this court ruled in their favor, they would only apply it prospectively, not retroactively to people already in the country. But it's an academic argument because the court has ruled.
0: Indeed. And in terms of the broader immigration agenda that the president is pushing, how does this fit into that? Of course, Heritage has worked on some of those policies and some of those ideas.
1: Well, I think that, you know, Trump should be applauded for securing the border, which was one of the mandates the people gave him when they put him back into office. And then he's having a tough time removing the many people that he promised he would try to remove because of resistance in this country. But, you know, President Obama removed many more people than President Bush and President Trump did at this point in his tenure. But I think, you know, President Trump will not quit and he'll keep pushing to remove people lawfully who were here illegally.
0: Okay, Cully Stimson, senior legal fellow with the Conservative Heritage Foundation in Washington, D.C. Thank you very much for taking us through the reaction to that major development from the U.S. Supreme Court. Now, now, thousands of people have marched in South Africa's main cities demanding all undocumented migrants leave the country. Some were holding sticks and other traditional weapons. Amid tensions, extra security was deployed across the country. Well, anti-immigration campaigners set Tuesday as a deadline for all undocumented migrants to leave the country. And it's against this backdrop and amid fears of violence that tens of thousands of foreigners in South Africa have already left the country. Police in South Africa say some 25,000 people have been repatriated. Most of them are from other African nations. Well, we've been hearing from a woman from Malawi who went to South Africa illegally as a teenager. She's now married to a South African citizen, and she's a legal resident of the country, but she says she still doesn't feel safe.
2: People are just indoors, and I don't know if we feel protected enough, like if there won't be violence. Like, you enter a taxi and then they immediately change what they were saying. They would talk abahambe, abahambe, means you need to go, you need to go, you must go, you should go. They don't really care. They won't even ask you if you have a paper or not. As long as you're just someone who doesn't speak the same language as them, or you're just someone from another country, you need to go. Whether you have papers or you don't have papers, they're not even asking any questions.
0: The voice there of one woman originally from Malawi who's lived in South Africa for some time now. Now, for years, immigrants in South Africa have spoken about a climate of fear and intimidation from vigilante groups. Memories have also been seared by the events of almost 20 years ago, when more than 60 people died during a wave of rioting against non-South Africans. Well, Mamelo Kukubayi is Minister of Justice and Constitutional Development in South Africa. My colleague NewsHour's Tim Frank spoke to her earlier and asked her about allegations that the government is not doing enough to protect people being intimidated by those vigilante groups.
3: It's not correct to say that. You'd remember the last incident of this nature where we could say that there was an incident is 2008. Since then, we've never heard. Migration challenges for all of us globally, and we've got to try and ensure that we manage it correctly. When citizens feel that they are unemployed naturally, I mean, we would have seen marches, whether it's Europe, whether it's in the Americas. We are not different as South Africa. But what we have been doing is consistently ensuring that where there is a breaking of law, we have records of those that we have arrested, who are ringleaders, who are leading, as long as evidence shows that they've literally led to an attack of an individual or even a death of an individual or any intimidation. So where there's evidence, we have acted. It's not correct to say that we have done this only for today.
4: Right.
3: Today is because they had called it for a shutdown, and that's why we had to deploy, and it's within the policies and the laws of the Republic.
4: Understood. I mean, just to be clear here, you mentioned 2008. I mean, that was when dozens of migrants were killed. I mean, to say that there have been no incidents since then stretches belief, doesn't it? I mean, lots of countries do have protests and debates about levels of immigration. That's definitely the case. What you don't see in many other countries are gangs going door to door demanding people's papers and threatening to detain them and arrest them.
3: 2008 is not dozens of people. I don't know which figures are using when you say dozens. It's not correct. We had to work
4: together.
3: More than
4: 60 people were killed in a wave of anti-immigrant violence that spread.
3: That's not correct.
4: No?
3: That figure, I'm not so sure where you get it. It's not from South Africa. Let's rather use accurate figures that the state has released. When one life is lost, is one too many, that I acknowledge. But at least let's stick to accurate figures, because the numbers, when they are exaggerated, and that's what becomes a problem.
4: I've checked, and it has been, I wasn't wrong, it has been very, very widely reported, including by independent institutions in South Africa, as well as across the world, that violence in 2008 left more than 60 people dead, many of them were foreign nationals, and it was fueled by xenophobia.
3: No, it was not 60 people that were dead, that I can assure you. We had less than 30 people that were killed.
4: Okay.
3: That's not 60.
4: All
3: That's
4: right.
3: not correct. Let me come to the issue of what state does. The state continues to work in communities. In all the work that we do, hence we're talking about law enforcement agencies, we talk about ensuring that we protect citizens, but also migrants. And you'd understand South Africa took a stage. It's one of the few countries where we do not have refugee camps, where we do not have asylum in camps. We have integrated them within our communities. But to say that foreign nationals in our country do not feel safe, I don't think so.
4: With the greatest respect, Minister, I've just spoken to...
3: We just had 8,000 people arriving. We've seen 8,000 foreign nationals arriving in South Africa.
4: Yeah, and there's also been lots of people leaving South Africa as well. And with the greatest respect, Minister, I mean, I have just spoken to a Malawian woman who didn't want to give her name because she's terrified. She didn't even want to tell me what job she holds because she's terrified about somebody triangulating the information and tracking her down. She has the right to reside in South Africa. She's married to a South African, but she says it's terrifying at the moment. She's terrified for herself, terrified for her children. She endures a huge amount of abuse with people just telling her to leave the country. I realize you could say, well, that's just one person I've spoken to, but you hear this time and time and time again. This culture of fear is quite widespread in South Africa. It seems that from what you're saying that you simply don't recognize that.
3: No, not recognize is not factual. It's not widespread. What we have seen is a lot of information, misinformation that is done to damage the integrity of the country. And I'm not disputing the fact that there will be those incidences. And I can acknowledge here, we had a group of people that went to a Congolese house. We have arrested them as I speak. Where there's been incident of intimidation, where there's been incident of committing of illegal activities, we have arrested, whether it's South African nationals or non-South African.
0: That's Mamelo Kukubari speaking to my colleague Tim Franks there. And some breaking news that has just come into us, and that is from Scotland. And it says that a patient's being tested for a suspected Ebola virus at a hospital in Glasgow. It's understood that they were admitted to the Queen Elizabeth University Hospital in the early hours of Tuesday. Tests are currently being carried out. But if confirmed, it would be the first case in the UK since a recent outbreak in the Democratic Republic of Congo. We will, of course, stay across that here on NewsHour, and there's plenty more on that and all the other stories we've mentioned in the show on the BBC News website.

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0: A reminder of our top story this hour, and President Trump says he'll try and use Congress to get around the Supreme Court striking down his order banning birthright citizenship, a key plank of his anti-immigration drive. Well, earlier on NewsHour, we heard from a Guatemalan woman seeking asylum in the US. Her baby daughter will be automatically granted US citizenship as a result of that decision. Here are her words spoken by an interpreter.
1: I feel sincerely a great deal of joy. It was a process that took a lot of effort, patience, and above all, hope. But I give thanks to God for this blessing for my family and all other migrants in the United States.
0: Some of the other stories we are watching this hour, and Cuba says months of talks with the United States have yielded no progress as the communist-run island struggles under a US blockade. This is Regina Vaidyanathan with NewsHour, coming to you live from the BBC in London. Now, it's been more than 2 months since the legendary Indian playback singer Usher Bhosle died, who, over several decades, recorded more songs than any other artist in history. Well, one of her last collaborations was with the virtual band Gorillaz, in which she sings about death. Well, co-creators of Gorillaz, Damon Albarn and Jamie Hewlett's latest album, The Mountain, draws heavily on their own personal losses too, as I've been finding out. Well, the sound check, as you can hear, is going on in the background here at Tottenham Hotspur Stadium. Gorillaz are an internationally known band, and they're playing their biggest headline show to date here. And what's so unique about this particular gig is that it's devoted to their album The Mountain, which is entirely dedicated to their travels in India. Thank you for your time, Damon and Jamie. This album, The Mountain, is like nothing else you've done before. Tell us about that.
2: It's more inspired by our relationship, really. There's some very interesting things that drew us closer together because of what happened in India and what India is.
3: I got a phone call from my wife, who was in India with her mother, who had a stroke and went into a coma. And I fast-tracked a visa and went to Jaipur for, I think we were there for 12 weeks trying to get her mother home in a coma, which we did eventually, and then she didn't make it, unfortunately. You know, it should have been that I never wanted to go back to India ever again after having that experience, but in fact, it was the opposite. I felt I had to go back, and I wanted to go with Damon to see what we might discover together.
2: And I've always been interested in the philosophy and yoga and the music. I was played to from birth, you know, and I played to my father as he was dying. Yeah, raga's very important to me.

0: We'd already been once to India and travelled around, and we came back with plans to do a second trip and started working on ideas. And then Damon's father passed away, and my father 10 days later. And we're born 10 days apart, so it was a kind of a bit of a strange thing. But by that point, for the second trip, we understood exactly what we were saying.
1: And through that personal journey of loss, the album evolved. The band travelled around India, drawing inspiration, even visiting the banks of the River Ganges in the holy city of Varanasi, where Hindus cremate their loved ones. You talk about both of you losing your fathers in a short space of time, and Damon, I know you took your father Keith's ashes to Varanasi. And what was that like for you, being in Varanasi?
2: Well, it's one of the most, I mean, it's there's yourself before you visit somewhere like that.
3: When we arrived there, we were completely blown away. The first few hours, we were just like being on the banks of the Ganges.
1: What would you explain Varanasi is to people that don't know what it is?
2: It's a smell, it's a light, it's a sense of joy, it's a sense of release, of rebirth.
3: Deeply spiritual,
2: yes.
1: The album features collaborations with some of India's best-known artists, including the legendary playback singer Asha Bhosle. The song she sings on, Shadowy Light, turned out to be one of her last recording projects before she died at the age of 92 in April. The shadowy light, shadowy light. On A Shadowy Light, she sings about death, which is quite sort of eerie now, thinking that she is no more.
2: Well, I mean, maybe she was very aware of that, you know. Her granddaughter's here and is going to come on stage, I guess.
1: Zeno Bhosle, Usher's 24-year-old granddaughter, appeared on stage in an emotional tribute. The crowd of thousands, many who've never heard Usher Bosley's music before, holding their phones in the air to light up the stadium.
4: This one's probably her favourite one, and it's also her farewell to you guys.
1: So Zeno Bhosle, she always wanted to perform her track with the band. And so tell us about why you've come here to this concert, because it's a quite personal journey for your family, isn't it?
5: This song was basically supposed to be performed in September of last year. She was supposed to be here, and we got all the way here. We were actually in London 2 days before the show. And unfortunately, you know, her health wasn't too well that time, so we had to rush back. But you see, in her entire 90 years, there was nothing that she ever left unfinished. And so for her, this was really troubling that this was something that she couldn't do. Mm. I can't let that be incomplete for her. I can't let her legacy be incomplete. So this is my way of completing her unfinished business and getting on stage with, you know, this amazing band. That's the only way that we could do something that could truly honor her and her legacy.
1: Backstage, we also meet classical Indian flute player Ajay Prasanna, who features heavily on the album, including the title track, The Mountain.
6: I felt that they captured all of India in that melody. I enjoyed playing it so much, and when I play the piece now, I feel that the melody was written just for India.

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0: Welcome to NewsHour from the BBC World Service. I'm Regina Vaidyanathan. The US Supreme Court strikes down President Trump's plans to end birthright citizenship. We'll bring you reaction from both sides of the political spectrum.
1: We're right and he's wrong. No president has the power to decide who an American is.
0: One of the greatest of all time, Serena Williams, returns to the tennis court after 4 years since she hung up her racket. We hear from the man who coached her when she was young.
2: Even as a kid, she was like a little pit bull. Once she got a hold of you, she wouldn't let go.
0: And we'll bring you a special interview with British band Gorillaz on how they helped legendary singer Usher Bosley fulfill one of her final wishes and on how India inspired their latest album. All of that's coming up after the BBC News.
3: BBC News with Danielle Yawovetska. The United States Supreme Court has struck down President Trump's executive order that sought to end automatic citizenship for people born on American soil. The justices voted 6-3 in favor of birthright citizenship, which is enshrined in the 14th Amendment of the U.S. Constitution. Donald Trump described the ruling as too bad, but claimed that Congress could tackle the issue through legislation. Here's our chief North America correspondent, Gary O'Donoghue.
4: He's talked about this ever since the beginning of his first term. He brought it into an executive order the first day of his second term, and it's finally come to the Supreme Court, and he's lost, and not just lost in a sort of narrow way, lost on the whole constitutional question. The Supreme Court has decided, despite the fact that it has a conservative majority, that he's wrong and that this precedent that stood for over 120-odd years will continue to stand, and that he can't just end this with the stroke of a pen.
3: Cuba says months of talks with the United States have stalled, leaving little hope for an end to crippling U.S. sanctions. Cuba's foreign minister, Bruno Rodriguez, said even though U.S. negotiators had a generally respectful attitude, this was accompanied by constant threats, coercive measures, and offensive statements about Cuba's sovereignty. Mr. Rodriguez said U.S. sanctions were harming people.
5: En Cuba hay una situación humanitaria.
6: In Cuba, there's a heartbreaking humanitarian situation. Infant mortality has doubled. Newborns are dying as a result of this extreme policy of strangling our people.
3: Searches have been taking place in France and other European countries as part of an ongoing investigation into the alleged misuse of EU funds by a far-right political group. The European Public Prosecutor's Office is looking at the activities of the former Identity and Democracy Group of MEPs. Here's our Global Affairs reporter, Joanna Keane.
7: The EU's prosecutor announced an investigation last year after allegations emerged of the improper spending of $5 million by the ID group. The coalition, which disbanded in 2024, included France's National Rally, Italy's League, and the Alternative for Germany. Raids are now reported to be underway in France, Spain, Italy, and Belgium. Writing on social media, the president of

0: The RN, Jordan Bardella, confirmed searches were taking place at offices and private homes. He's previously described the probe as a new harassment operation by the European Parliament.
1: The UN has warned that tens of thousands of people are urgently in need of food and shelter after the devastating double earthquake in Venezuela. The UN Refugee Agency said food shortages were widespread, basic services had broken down, and communications have been largely severed in La Guaira. The US military has reopened the port in the city to deliver critically needed supplies. The number of people confirmed to have died now stands at almost 2,000. World news from the BBC. A day of nationwide protests by anti-immigration groups in South Africa has passed off largely peacefully under a massive police presence. Despite some incidents, including the targeting of migrants' homes in Johannesburg, previous wide-scale xenophobic violence hasn't materialised. The day marked an unofficial deadline set by the groups for all undocumented migrants to leave South Africa. Fearing persecution, tens of thousands have already left. The Vera Rubin Observatory in Chile has begun its 10-year project to capture unseen corners of the universe and study dark matter. Equipped with the largest digital camera ever built, its telescope will take images of the Southern Hemisphere sky. Every night, the camera will capture hundreds of detailed pictures, allowing scientists to observe previously undetected objects in the Milky Way and beyond. Last year, the observatory released its first images, capturing colourful shots of nebulas thousands of light-years away. The 44-year-old tennis legend Serena Williams is playing a singles match at Wimbledon after a four-year hiatus. There's been huge international interest after the seven-time Wimbledon champion was handed a wildcard entry. Sarah Orchard is at Wimbledon.
2: So much excitement around this return. Worth knowing that she's taking on this young 20-year-old Maya Joint of Australia, who was born in 2006. And at that moment, Serena Williams, she'd actually already won seven of her 23 Grand Slam titles. People have been camping out overnight for 2 days to ensure that they see this moment. Of course, she famously said she was going to be evolving away from tennis. Well, she is back. And the excitement here, she has been headline news all day long.
1: And at the World Cup, Ivory Coast have missed out on a place in the last 16 after being beaten by Norway 2-1. Ahmad Jalou's equaliser in the second half was not enough, with Norway's Erling Haaland scoring the deciding goal in the 86th minute. And that's the latest BBC World News.
3: Hello and welcome to NewsHour from the BBC World Service. Coming to you live from London, I'm Regina Vaidinathan. It was a law President Trump signed on the first day of his second term, a flagship part of his immigration agenda, one which defines what it is to be American. But today, following legal challenges which went all the way to the US Supreme Court, the president's plans to end birthright citizenship was struck down. Since 1868, babies born in America have been granted automatic citizenship, as enshrined in the 14th Amendment of the US Constitution, even if their parents are in the US temporarily or unlawfully. Today, the Supreme Court said that should continue. President Trump said the decision was too bad. We'll hear from someone who agrees with him later in the programme. But first, Congressman Adriano Espia, the first formerly undocumented immigrant to serve in Congress, welcomed that news.
4: Trump tried to erase one of our nation's clearest constitutional guarantees, and he failed. We won, and he failed. We're right, and he's wrong. No president has the power, no president has the power to decide who an American is.
3: And what about those who would have been impacted by that ruling if it had changed? Well, I've been speaking to one woman from Guatemala. She fled violence there and travelled to America in March 2024, seeking asylum. Last summer, she gave birth to a baby girl. Now, she didn't want us to use her voice on air, so you can hear her answers translated by a member of Democracy Defenders. That's a US-based organisation which represents her. I began by getting her reaction to today's ruling.
5: I feel sincerely a great deal of joy. It was a process that took a lot of effort, patience, and above all, hope. But I give thanks to God for this blessing for my family and all other migrants in the United States.
3: How have you felt since President Trump announced that he wanted to end birthright citizenship, because of course that would have impacted the status of your young daughter.
5: I felt great sadness and concern because it would be very painful. I left my country to escape from the daily violence and corruption that we lived every day. I was chased by a man who killed my coworker, and so I knew that if we returned, not only my life would be at risk, but my daughter's life would also be at risk from persecution.
3: There are some people, particularly those, of course, who support President Trump, who believe that birthright citizenship encourages so-called birth tourism, that people will just go to America because they can get American citizenship for their children. And that's certainly the argument as to why the president said he wanted to end it. What would you say to people who make that argument?
5: I would ask that they not think that way, but rather give us a chance to show that we don't want to be a burden on the government. We are hardworking people working to put bread on the table for our families. I would ask that they look at us with eyes of compassion.
3: You've left Guatemala. You said you left a very difficult situation back there, and you've applied for asylum in the United States. I wonder if you could just share a little bit more about why you felt you had to leave and the dangers that you left behind.
5: I fled Guatemala with fear for my life because I was being pursued by a serial killer who would become obsessed with women, stalk and kill them. And he became obsessed and was stalking me and my coworker. One morning, my coworker and myself, we were separated at work, and he found her and killed her. She was heavily pregnant at the time, and the police has done nothing to apprehend him. He is still on the loose. There has been no justice. There is no support or protection for women who go through this in my country. The government does not care enough to protect us. And so I fled to this country, and I am still very heartbroken about the death of my coworker.
3: And what hopes do you have for your daughter? I mean, particularly given the decision that we heard just a few hours ago from the Supreme Court in the US.
5: I have hope that my daughter's life will be safer in this country. She will also have more opportunities than I had. She will have a better, more stable life here, and she will be free to walk on the street without fear.
3: The words of a Guatemalan woman whose baby girl was born in the US last year, speaking to me through an interpreter. Well, as we mentioned earlier, there's been a strong reaction from President Trump to the court not going his way. On Truth Social, he pledged to end birthright citizenship still by using legislation. He wrote, "Congress should today start working on ending expensive and unfair to our country birthright citizenship." But can he do that? Well, Jessica Levinson's a constitutional law professor at Loyola Law School in California.
6: I think President Trump's post is a misunderstanding, frankly, of what the majority concluded today. A thin majority of the court looked not just at a federal law, but also at the Constitution, and specifically the 14th Amendment that was put into our Constitution after the Civil War, and concluded that the Constitution requires, if you're born on U.S. soil, you are a U.S. citizen. And that's not something that can be undone by a congressional statute. There are only really two routes to change that understanding. One is another Supreme Court case that would overturn the decision the court just made today, or a constitutional amendment. But you cannot by statute change what the Constitution means.
3: So broadly speaking, this was a loss for the president. He's still trying to end birthright citizenship. It's not been a great week for him at the Supreme Court, has it? He's not always got what he's wanted there.
6: I think this has been a mixed week for the president when it comes to the end of the Supreme Court term. Certainly, he had a big win in one case dealing with his power and the power of any president to fire the heads of executive agencies. And this is a case that will have, I think, very big implications, again, for President Trump and any other president who seeks to really put their mark on the heads of these executive agencies. But then the president has, of course, suffered some losses, the birthright citizenship case. There was another case dealing with the Federal Reserve. And then there was another huge decision that came out of the Supreme Court, but that was months ago, the tariff decision the president lost as well.
3: Were you surprised that, given that the Supreme Court does have a conservative majority, it has made some rulings against the president?
6: Three of the nine members have been appointed by President Trump. I was not surprised that they have dealt him some defeats, because fundamentally what judges do is and should be different from what politicians do. And I think what we're seeing is that there is a difference between conservative legal thought and conservative politics. And this president has embraced a very broad view of executive power. The Supreme Court has often viewed that consistently and allowed him to do that, but not always. The Supreme Court has also put brakes on President Trump as well.
3: I mean, the White House Deputy Chief of Staff, Stephen Miller, has described the ruling today on birthright citizenship as one of the most destructive and outrageous decisions in the long history of the Supreme Court. Is this the first time that we've heard a White House criticize a decision, or is this something we've seen in history before?
6: Certainly, we have seen tension between the White House and the Supreme Court for decades. And we can go all the way back to the early 1900s and an enormous amount of tension between what the president was trying to do, particularly President Roosevelt during the New Deal, and what the Supreme Court was preventing him from doing. I will say, I think the language that we see today is different from language we've previously seen from other presidential administrations. But I mean, this is why we have a system of checks and balances. We expect that there could be tension between the branches.
3: Jessica Levinson, a constitutional law professor at Loyola Law School in California. Now, just under 2,000 people have now been confirmed dead after last week's twin earthquakes in Venezuela, according to the government. But many more remain missing, trapped under the rubble. The country's president, Delcy Rodriguez, has described it as the most brutal natural catastrophe in her nation's history. Anger against the government's growing as Venezuelans say rescue operations have been slow and inadequate. The BBC's Yogita Lamai reports from La Guaira, a coastal town which has been the hardest hit.
7: You can hear lots of sounds around me. There are two or three earth movers that are working simultaneously. One that is trying to dig through the rubble. Another one that is trying to lift a concrete slab. I'm standing very close to the debris of a collapsed building. We've just spoken to Miguel Oscar, whose 34-year-old son Miguel Angel lived inside the building.
8: I am here because my son is under the rubble. Like my son, there are hundreds of others trapped here. We need more support from authorities, because what's being done just isn't enough. It's possible that the earthquake hasn't killed my son, but negligence will, of not getting help in time.
7: We've come to one of the hospitals in La Guaira, and what we've been seeing at hospitals here as well as in Caracas are families who are searching for their loved ones who are missing. So they're going to see the list of those admitted. They're going to the morgue to see the list of those who've died. And we've met a mother here, a young mother, Belisabeth Herrera. She's looking for information about her two daughters, Gray Belis and Gray Belis Phillips, 12 and 13 years old. She believes they were at home when the earthquake occurred, but she can't be sure. And what she's told us is there was absolutely no rescue operation at her building.
9: They are all I have. I just want to find them at any cost. There were no machines or rescue sent. It's like you've been left on your own to search for your loved ones.
7: We can just see this giant mess of debris in front of us. Two tall apartment buildings stood here. Residents who live here say they were 16 stories high, and they basically just collapsed into a pile of rubble. When we speak to people here, they're telling us they're angry at their government because they feel like they've been left to their own devices to deal with the aftermath of this massive disaster. There are rescue teams arriving from different parts of the world, but it's just not enough. The next big challenge for this country is going to be how to dispose of all the dead and how to stop the outbreak of disease.
3: We have got some good news from Venezuela. We are hearing that a three-year-old has been rescued 6 days after those earthquakes. Some glimmers of hope as those rescue efforts do still continue. Coming up on NewsHour, the granddaughter of legendary Indian playback singer Usha Bhosle explains why she took to the stage in London in her memory.
10: This song was basically supposed to be performed in September of last year. And unfortunately, you know, her health wasn't too well that time, so we had to rush back. So this is my way of completing her unfinished business and getting on stage with, you know, this amazing band. That's the only way that we could do something that could truly honour her and her legacy.
3: Let's bring you up to date with our headlines this hour. And President Trump says he'll try and use Congress to get around the Supreme Court, striking down his order banning birthright citizenship, a key plank of his anti-immigration drive. And Cuba says months of talks with the US have yielded no progress as the communist-run island struggles under that American blockade. This is Rajini Vaidyanathan with NewsHour, coming to you live from the BBC in London. The sound of cheers there, recorded on my phone back in September 2022, as Serena Williams, one of the tennis greats, lost at the US Open in New York, playing what we thought then was the last ever match of her career. I remember the emotion and the tears as the 23-time Grand Slam champion said goodbye at the Arthur Ashe Stadium, receiving a standing ovation as she twirled off the court. Well, Serena, who of course has an equally accomplished sister in Venus, is back now, 4 years on, returning to the singles draw at Wimbledon after she received a wild card. Well, let's have a listen to what she told the BBC ahead of today's match.
11: I felt a lot of things where I haven't felt the butterflies yet. I don't feel the pressure to do anything except for have fun and enjoy myself and enjoy the moment. I'm never a free person in general. You see me play. I don't play. I play like a maniac. So we'll see. I mean, as of now, I'm calm, but I might change in a matter of minutes. Who knows? Anything is possible, I guess. But also, you just sometimes it's good to just enjoy yourself. So that's what I'm planning to do.
3: Well, she certainly is enjoying herself because right now it's one set all as Serena is still playing that match. Well, let's cross live to Florida now and speak to somebody who knows Serena's game very well. Rick Macy coached a young Serena from the age of 9 to 14. Welcome to NewsHour again, Rick. First of all, I'm sure you're watching as well. I can't take this. It's too close so far.
12: Yeah, no, I'm watching it, and it's kind of what I thought, you know. This is all about her movement. You know, when you can move, especially a vintage Serena, you're going to be able to play more offense and defense, and that's why it's a battle right now. But I think for not playing for 4 years, she's doing a pretty good job.
3: She is, isn't she? She lost the first set, and now she's come back in the second, and we're into the third. Why do you think she decided to pick her racket back again? Because when I saw her in 2022, it seemed like that really was her finale.
12: Well, not really. You know, she's so competitive. She really didn't want to retire, but, you know, family and so on and so forth. But now her kids are a little older and she wanted to have the kids, you know, show what mommy does for a living, you know, and I think it's great. And to do it on center court at Wimbledon, you couldn't script it any better. And the whole world's curious. And I think she's doing great. But that's why she came back. And she's going to play the entire year. You can mail it in.
3: I can mail it in. Well, we'll see, won't we, Rick? Rick, as someone who coached her at a young age, watching her now, what do you see from back then that she's held on to in terms of her technique and the way she plays?
12: Well, first off, I told Richard early on, she's going to have the best serve of all time. Bang. And she has the best serve of all time. She had a great throwing motion. Even watching now, she's popping serves 122 miles an hour and she's 44 years old. So you never lose that. That has nothing to do with movement. It's all technique and biomechanics. So she's always had a great service motion, great ball striker, very clean. But this is what I see now. She's not able to dictate as much as before, and she's playing a lot more defense, but it's the competitiveness. You know, when I went out to Compton in 1991, there was a rage in both her and Venus, and it's something I've never seen to this day. And Serena was big, strong, fast, quick, mobile, and agile, but she was like a little pit bull. Once she got a hold of you, she never let go, and she's the ultimate competitor, and I'm glad she's doing it again on center court Wimbledon.
3: Rick, I'm looking at a poll on the BBC Sport website which says, how far will Serena Williams go in women's singles? And the majority of the votes say that she'll only get to the first round. What's your prediction?
12: Well, I think she has a good shot to win this match. But you never know. The next round, she plays a much different ball striker. But I think it's irrelevant. You know, I think anybody that doesn't play for 4 years, that's one thing, but to do it in your 44 years old, you know, it's all about the movement. So she can win this match, but then if she does, the next one's going to be rough sledding.
3: Okay. And just tell me about your personal memories of her as a young girl.
12: Listen. She was a prankster. She was always happy-go-lucky. Both her and Venus were two peas in a pod. Even to this same day, they're still skipping and holding hands. I tell her by Serena as a kid, she was the nicest, meanest kid I've ever taught. I mean, she was just different. But I love that because she was just a great competitor. But every night after practice, both her and Venus would give me a hug and a fist pump. But sometimes Serena's fist pump was a little more authoritative because she always had that look and she kind of had that streak. But listen, that's what makes someone becomes great. And she's the greatest player ever to hold the racket.
3: And I remember seeing her at the Arthur Ashe Stadium, as I say, when she said her farewell. And the response from the crowd was unlike anything I'd ever seen before. How much of a role model do you think she is? Not just, of course, in tennis, but just overall.
12: No, she transformed the sport, but more importantly, just a generational talent through all walks of life. You know, look where she came from. She wasn't in the front row or the back row. She wasn't even in the building. She was from Compton. Forget the African-American community. She is the American dream, and her competitiveness and drive. I mean, you can, if anybody can pick up on that, any young child, that alone is going to take you through the game of life. But no, she's the ultimate role model, and everybody should take a page out of her playbook.
3: Okay, Rick, very quickly, in 15 seconds, can you give us a bit of commentary as she's playing right now?
12: Yeah, she's down one love, and it's 40-30. It's her serve. Like I said, she has the best serve of all time. Smooth. It's like a knife through butter. I always told her with that left hand, it's like placing an egg on the shelf. If you watch her toss, it's in the same place every time. Let's take a look and see what happens. If she hits the corner, especially on grass, it should be a good serve.
3: Okay. Well, Rick, we will see what happens. Thank you very much for that commentary. That match continues on. Let's move on now. And police in the south of France are searching for a suspect who planted a parcel bomb in Monaco, severely injuring a wealthy Ukrainian businessman. Hugh Schofield reports from Paris.
13: At around 9 o'clock yesterday evening, a man was seen depositing a parcel at the entrance to an apartment building in Monaco. A short time later, three people, a man, a woman and a teenage boy, were about to enter the building when there was an explosion. This eyewitness said he and his mother heard a loud noise. They didn't realize at first it was right next door. There was screaming and shouting, and when he went down to the street, he saw the victims on the ground.
14: J'ai regardé et il y avait deux personnes par terre, en fait.
13: The presumed target is Vadim Yermolayev, a Ukrainian millionaire who made his fortune in the eastern city of Dnipro. He also had a big wines and spirits business in Crimea, which he maintained after the Russian occupation in 2014. In recent years, he was the object of sanctions from the government in Kyiv. He'd taken Cypriot nationality and lived in Monaco and elsewhere on the French Riviera. There's no clue as to the motive of the attack, nor as to the identity of the attacker, who escaped on foot across the border into France.
3: That's the BBC's Hugh Schofield watching that story from Paris. I should just say that we do have more on that story as well on the BBC News website. And if you want to stay across what's happening at Wimbledon, of course, there's plenty of updates. The BBC sports team are running a live page there. I'm Regina Vaidyanathan, and this is NewsHour.
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0: Coming up on NewsHour in the next 30 minutes, Cape Verde's president says he believes his country will beat Argentina in their next World Cup game. We'll have more on the US Supreme Court's decision not to bring an end to birthright citizenship, and how the British band Gorillaz helped the late Indian singer Usher Bosley fulfil one of her final wishes. All of that coming up after the BBC News.
1: BBC News with Danielle Jałowiecka. President Donald Trump has suggested he will use Congress to fight back against a Supreme Court ruling which shot down his executive order ending automatic citizenship for anyone born in the United States. He claimed Congress could redefine the clause's meaning and establish exceptions. In another Supreme Court ruling, the justices upheld laws in two Republican-controlled states barring transgender athletes from competing in girls' and women's sports in schools. Cuba says months of talks with the United States have stalled, leaving little hope for an end to crippling US sanctions. The Cuban foreign minister said talks were marked by constant threats and offensive statements about Cuban sovereignty. The UN has warned that tens of thousands of people are urgently in need of food and shelter after devastating twin earthquakes hit Venezuela. The agency said basic services in the country had completely broken down. The number of confirmed dead is now almost 2,000. Searches have been taking place in France and other European countries as part of an ongoing investigation into the alleged misuse of EU funds by a far-right political group. The European Public Prosecutor's Office is looking at the activities of the former Identity and Democracy group of MEPs. The 44-year-old tennis legend Serena Williams is playing a singles match at Wimbledon after a four-year hiatus. The American is playing Australia's Maya Joint. The seven-time Wimbledon champion was handed a wildcard entry. At the World Cup, Ivory Coast have missed out on a place in the last 16 after being beaten by Norway 2-1. Later, Sweden will be trying to find a way to beat France. And the American basketball legend LeBron James has announced he is to leave the Los Angeles Lakers after 8 seasons with the team. The team paid tribute to the NBA's all-time leading scorer, describing him as one of the greatest athletes in history. And those are the latest stories from BBC News.
0: Welcome back to NewsHour. Cape Verde have become one of the most talked about teams in the World Cup. Now, in an exclusive interview with the BBC, the country's president, José María Neves, has predicted that his country will defeat the current world champions, Argentina, in the knockout phase. Well, he said the team, the Blue Sharks, have built a reputation for shocking their opponents whenever they felt underestimated. President Neves also commented on media reports alleging an ongoing police investigation into an allegation of sexual assault by one of the team members, the captain himself, Ryan Mendez. Well, BBC's Paul Njie and Michael Mavondo met him in the capital prior.
2: Mr. President, the Blue Sharks will play the current world champions Argentina in the knockout round. How do you think that game will go?
3: I hope that Cape Verde will keep performing well. We went to this World Cup to write our own destiny, which is facing champions. So we are going to face Argentina and Messi with the same determination, same will, and with a desire to win and reach the next phase.
2: Realistically, Mr. President, do you think the Cape Verdeans stand a chance against Argentina? Or do you think they might win this World Cup?
3: The Cape Verdean team has 100% faith, 100% hope, and this would completely sweat out of its jersey. So we have 100% chance to win against Argentina.
2: So I guess I should ask then, Mr. President, what's your prediction for that game? Give me a score.
3: I think Cape Verde can beat Argentina 1-0.
2: Prior to the World Cup, many people underestimated Cape Verde and they even tapped them as the underdogs. But what explains their sudden rise to football glory in such a short time?
3: I think when expectations are low regarding a team, and if that team has the urge to win, it is possible. So this is what happened to Cape Verde. Everyone was shocked while we were strongly preparing to perform well. People thought we didn't stand a chance at all, so we went there and we surprised them. A small nation like Cape Verde should make an effort to always do that, to permanently surprise people in order to overcome the obstacles.
2: Mr. President, I don't know if you're aware of this, but I would like to find out from you. The team captain, Ryan Mendes, is currently under investigation in New Zealand over sexual assault allegations. I don't know if you've heard about that and what you plan to do.
3: In this precise moment, I want to send a hug and my solidarity to Ryan Mendes and the whole team. I ask them to stay focused on the things they have to do for the next matches and shield the team from this sort of issue. Other issues like this could arise in the coming days as the national team succeeds.
2: Do you believe that that may destabilize the team at the moment?
3: As the team performs well, these kinds of issues could arise. I think this issue would not have gained such attention as it's currently doing if the team had not reached the knockout phase. This is happening exactly when we got to the round of 32, even stronger.
0: That's the Cape Verde president, Neves, speaking to my colleague Paul Njie. You're listening to NewsHour from the BBC. I'm Regini Vaidyanathan. Thousands of people have marched in South Africa's main cities demanding all undocumented migrants leave the country. Some people held sticks and other traditional weapons. Amid tensions, extra security has been deployed across the country. Well, anti-immigration campaigners set Tuesday as a deadline for all undocumented migrants to leave. It's against this backdrop and amid fears of violence that tens of thousands of foreigners have already left the country. Police in South Africa say 25,000 people have been repatriated so far. Most are from other African nations. Well, we've been hearing from a woman from Malawi who came to South Africa illegally as a teenager. She's now married to a South African citizen and is a legal resident, but she told us she still doesn't feel safe.
4: People are just indoors, and I don't know if we feel protected enough, like if there won't be violence. Like you enter a taxi and then they immediately change what they were saying. They will talk abahambe, abahambe. Means you need to go, you need to go, you must go, you should go. They don't really care. They won't even ask you if you have a paper or not. As long as you're just someone who doesn't speak the same language as them, or you're just someone from another country, you need to go. Whether you have papers or you don't have papers, they're not even asking any questions.
0: Well, for years, immigrants in South Africa have spoken about a climate of fear and intimidation from vigilante groups. Memories have also been seared by the events of almost 20 years ago, when more than 60 people died during a wave of rioting against non-South Africans. Well, Mamulo Kokubayi is Minister of Justice and Constitutional Development in South Africa. My NewsHour colleague Tim Frank spoke to her earlier, asking her how the government's responding to these demonstrations.
5: As the state said, this is not a deadline set by the government, but also a day that is normal. We've gone out to assure our citizens, but also our foreign nationals who are within the country, that the state will do within its powers to ensure that everyone who is within the borders of the Republic is protected. We have made sure that law enforcement agencies across the country are actually deployed. There's not been major incidences across the country as the time we are speaking. Marches have started in three provinces as we speak, and those others are just picketing. We do not have anything, but our buses have been moving people who feel unsafe, and we've been transporting them so that we can process them, working together with the embassies so that we can make sure that they traveling back home, those who would want to leave the borders of the Republic.
6: So there's a big security presence today. You say that you want to ensure that everyone is protected. The argument that a lot of people are using inside South Africa, but also outside, I mean, from the Nigerian government to the Secretary General of the United Nations, is that on many other days over recent years, migrants in South Africa have not felt protected. There's been a culture of intimidation, of xenophobia, of violence, of abuse. What do you say to that, that this government has not done enough to protect those who are in South Africa with whatever status, but nonetheless are being intimidated by these gangs?
5: It's not correct to say that. You'd remember the last incident of this nature where we could say that there was an incident is 2008. Since then, we've never heard. Migration challenges for all of us globally, and we've got to try and ensure that we manage it correctly. When citizens feel that they are unemployed naturally, I mean, we would have seen marches, whether it's Europe, whether it's in the Americas. We are not different as South Africa. But what we have been doing is consistently ensuring that where there is a breaking of law, we have records of those that we have arrested, who are ringleaders, who are leading, as long as evidence shows that they've literally led to an attack of an individual or even a death of an individual or any intimidation. So where there's evidence, we have acted. It's not correct to say that we have done this only for today.
6: Right.
5: Today is because they had called it for a shutdown, and that's why we had to deploy, and it's within the policies and the laws of the Republic.
6: Understood. I mean, just to be clear here, you mentioned 2008. I mean, that was when dozens of migrants were killed. I mean, to say that there have been no incidents since then stretches belief, doesn't it? I mean, lots of countries do have protests and debates about levels of immigration. That's definitely the case. What you don't see in many other countries are gangs going door to door demanding people's papers and threatening to detain them and arrest them.
5: 2008 is not dozens of people. I don't know which figures are using when you say dozens. It's not correct. We
6: well,
5: had to work
6: more
5: together.
6: Than 60
5: for example,
6: people
5: at that time,
6: were killed in a wave of anti-immigrant violence that spread.
5: That's not correct.
6: No?
5: Oh, that's okay. Figure. I'm not so sure where you get it. It's not from South Africa. Let's rather use accurate figures that the state has released. When one life is lost, is one too many. That I acknowledge. But at least let's stick to accurate figures, because the numbers, when they are exaggerated, and that's what becomes a problem.
6: I've checked, and it has been, I wasn't wrong. It has been very, very widely reported, including by independent institutions in South Africa, as well as across the world, that violence in 2008 left more than 60 people dead. Many of them were foreign nationals, and it was fueled by xenophobia.
5: No, it was not 60 people that were dead, that I can assure you. We had less than 30 people that were killed.
6: Okay.
5: That's not 60.
6: All
5: that's
6: right.
5: Not correct. Let me come to the issue of what state does. The state continues to work in communities. In all the work that we do, hence we're talking about law enforcement agencies, we talk about ensuring that we protect citizens, but also migrants. And you'd understand South Africa took a stage. It's one of the few countries where we do not have refugee camps, where we do not have asylum in camps. We have integrated them within our communities. But to say that foreign nationals in our country do not feel safe, I don't think so.
6: With the greatest respect, Minister, I've just spoken to...
5: We just 8,000 people arriving. We've seen 8,000 foreign nationals arriving in South Africa.
6: Yeah, and there's also been lots of people leaving South Africa as well. And with the greatest respect, Minister, I mean, I have just spoken to a Malawian woman who didn't want to give her name because she's terrified. She didn't even want to tell me what job she holds because she's terrified about somebody triangulating the information and tracking her down. She has the right to reside in South Africa. She's married to a South African, but she says it's terrifying at the moment. She's terrified for herself, terrified for her children. She endures a huge amount of abuse with people just telling her to leave the country. I realize you could say, well, that's just one person I've spoken to, but you hear this time and time and time again. This culture of fear is quite widespread in South Africa. It seems that from what you're saying that you simply don't recognize that.
5: No, not recognize is not factual. It's not widespread. What we have seen is a lot of information, misinformation that is done to damage the integrity of the country. And I'm not disputing the fact that there will be those incidences. And I can acknowledge here, we had a group of people that went to a Congolese house. We have arrested them as I speak. Where there's been incident of intimidation, where there's been incident of committing of illegal activities, we have arrested, whether it's South African nationals or non-South African.
0: That's South African Minister Mamelo Kukubayi speaking to NewsHour's Tim Franks. Let's return to our top story, and that decision by America's Supreme Court to strike down President Trump's plans to end birthright citizenship there. Well, the president's expressed his disappointment, but plans to push the law through Congress, he says. Well, America is one of around 30 nations, mostly in the Americas region, which grants automatic citizenship to anyone who's born there. It's a policy which has split people in the country, according to the latest polling, and it's divided politicians as well. Well, President Trump's Deputy Chief of Staff, Stephen Miller, said American citizenship is not the birthright of the world. Meanwhile, Democrat politician Hakeem Jeffries said the court's decision finally affirmed that all persons born in the United States are American citizens. Two very different viewpoints there. Well, Carly Stimson is Senior Legal Fellow with the Conservative Heritage Foundation think tank in Washington, D.C.
7: I'm not surprised that the court ruled the way they did. The vehicle President Trump tried to use, which was an executive order, did not have the force of law, and the court held that the Constitution itself under the 14th Amendment guaranteed birthright citizenship.
0: Do you agree with President Trump's position that it shouldn't exist anymore?
7: Well, I think it's irrelevant now. I mean, the Heritage Foundation, where I work, took lead on the scholarship, and many other distinguished conservative scholars took the position that the language of the 14th Amendment, subject to the jurisdiction thereof, was intended to free the children of emancipated blacks after the Civil War, and it wasn't meant to grant universal birthright citizenship to any alien who came to our shores. But we've lost that argument, and now the only way to change it is to amend the Constitution.
0: The president says he can push it through Congress somehow. Do you agree with that assertion?
7: No, because if the court had ruled on statutory grounds and ruled that the statute which codified the subject to the jurisdiction thereof language, that would be one thing. But the court ruled on the constitutional issue and on the 14th Amendment. So the only way to change an opinion of the Supreme Court based on the Constitution is to amend the Constitution.
0: This is an issue, isn't it, Carly, which really divides people in America?
7: It does, and it doesn't really neatly divide by Republican or Democrat, although, you know, typically it does go that way. And as you pointed out at the lead, many countries, especially European countries, don't grant universal birthright citizenship. They have conditional citizenship. And so this will continue to divide the country, but probably less so now that the court has spoken.
0: And do you think that's the end of it now then? Because President Trump certainly thinks it's not.
7: I don't, because there's an old saying in Washington, there's no permanent victories and no permanent defeats, just permanent battles. So this will be one of the continuing permanent battles in Washington.
0: A permanent battle, but at the heart of this, doesn't this essentially, President Trump's desire to end it, risk creating another class of people in America if you were to take away that automatic right?
7: Well, it's not going to happen. So it's only a hypothetical question. And remember when the Justice Department argued this case in front of the Supreme Court, they made clear that if this court ruled in their favor, they would only apply it prospectively, not retroactively, to people already in the country. But it's an academic argument because the court has ruled.
0: Indeed. And in terms of the broader immigration agenda that the president is pushing, how does this fit into that? Of course, Heritage has worked on some of those policies and some of those ideas.
7: Well, I think that, you know, Trump should be applauded for securing the border, which was one of the mandates the people gave him when they put him back into office. And then he's having a tough time removing the many people that he promised he would try to remove because of resistance in this country. But, you know, President Obama removed many more people than President Bush and President Trump did at this point in his tenure. But I think, you know, President Trump will not quit, and he'll keep pushing to remove people lawfully who were here illegally.
0: That's Carly Stimson there, a senior legal fellow with the Conservative Heritage Foundation think tank in Washington, D.C.
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0: President Trump says he'll try and use Congress to get around the Supreme Court, striking down his order banning birthright citizenship, a key plank of his anti-immigration drive. Well, on NewsHour, we heard from a Guatemalan woman who's seeking asylum in the US. Her baby daughter will be automatically granted American citizenship as a result of the decision. Her words were spoken by an interpreter.
1: I feel sincerely a great deal of joy. It was a process that took a lot of effort, patience, and above all, hope. But I give thanks to God for this blessing for my family and all other migrants in the United States.
0: Some other stories we're watching this hour. And Cuba says months of talks with the United States have yielded no progress as the communist-run island struggles under an American blockade. This is Regina Vaidyanathan with NewsHour, coming to you live from London. Now, it's been more than 2 months since the legendary Indian playback singer Usha Bhosle died, who, over several decades, recorded more songs than any other artist in history. But one of her last ever collaborations was with the virtual band Gorilla. Gorillaz, in which she sings about death. Well, Gorillaz co-creators Damon Albarn and Jamie Hewlett's latest album, The Mountain, draws heavily on their personal losses and on their journeys around India, as I've been finding out. Well, the sound check, as you can hear, is going on in the background here at Tottenham Hotspur Stadium. Gorillaz are an internationally known band, and they're playing their biggest headline show to date here. And what's so unique about this particular gig is that it's devoted to their album, The Mountain, which is entirely dedicated to their travels in India. Thank you for your time, Damon and Jamie. This album, The Mountain, is like nothing else you've done before. Tell us about that.
2: It's more inspired by our relationship, really. There's some very interesting things that drew us closer together because of what happened in India and what India is.
3: I got a phone call from my wife, who was in India with her mother, who had a stroke and went into a coma. And I fast-tracked a visa and went to Jaipur for, I think we were there for 12 weeks trying to get her mother home in a coma, which we did eventually, and then she didn't make it, unfortunately. You know, it should have been that I never wanted to go back to India ever again after having that experience, but in fact, it was the opposite. I felt I had to go back, and I wanted to go with Damon to see what we might discover together.
0: Had you been before, Damon, to India?
2: I've been to Nepal, but I felt like I kind of knew India, and I've always been interested in the philosophy and yoga and the music. I was played to from birth, you know, and I played to my father as he was dying. Yeah, ragas, very important to me.

0: We've already been once to India and travelled around, and we came back with plans to do a second trip and started working on ideas. And then Damon's father passed away, and my father 10 days later, and we're born 10 days apart. So it was a bit of a strange thing. But by that point, for the second trip, we understood exactly what we were saying.
1: And through that personal journey of loss, the album evolved. The band travelled around India, drawing inspiration, even visiting the banks of the River Ganges in the holy city of Varanasi, where Hindus cremate their loved ones. You talk about both of you losing your fathers in a short space of time, and Damon, I know you took your father Keith's ashes to Varanasi. And what was that like for you, being in Varanasi?
2: Well, it's one of the most, I mean, it's there's yourself before you visit somewhere like that.
3: When we arrived there, we were completely blown away. In the first few hours, we were just like being on the banks of the Ganges.
1: What would you explain Varanasi is to people that don't know what it is?
2: Mm. It's a smell, it's a light, it's a sense of joy, it's a sense of release, of rebirth.
3: Deeply spiritual.
2: Yes.
1: The album features collaborations with some of India's best-known artists, including the legendary playback singer Asha Bhosle. The song she sings on, Shadowy Light, turned out to be one of her last recording projects before she died at the age of 92 in April. The shadowy light. On A Shadowy Light, she sings about death, which is quite sort of eerie now, thinking that she is no more.
2: Well, I mean, maybe she was very aware of that, you know. It's just lovely that the family are here. I mean, I think they feel a real connection to the song. I think may have been the last thing she did. You know. Her granddaughter's here, and is going to come on stage with us. I mean, see how she feels, but maybe she'll say a few words at the end of that song.
1: Zanai Bhosle, Usher's 24-year-old granddaughter, appeared on stage in an emotional tribute. The crowd of thousands, many who've never heard Usher Bosley's music before, holding their phones in the air to light up the stadium.
4: This one's probably her favourite one, and it's also her farewell to you guys.
1: So Zanai Bhosle, she always wanted to perform her track with the band. And so tell us about why you've come here to this concert, because it's a quite personal journey for your family, isn't it?
5: You see, like, this song was basically supposed to be performed in September of last year. She was supposed to be here, and we got all the way here. We were actually in London 2 days before the show. And unfortunately, you know, her health wasn't too well that time, so we had to rush back. But you see, in her entire 90 years, there was nothing that she ever left unfinished. It was always that she's never left a show incomplete or left her audience hanging or her admirers hanging. And so for her, this was really troubling that this was something that she couldn't do. If for me, it's very emotional because I can't let that be incomplete for her. I can't let her legacy be incomplete. So this is my way of completing her unfinished business and getting on stage with, you know, this amazing band. That's the only way that we could do something that could truly honour her and her legacy.
1: Backstage, we also meet classical Indian flute player Ajay Prasanna, who features heavily on the album, including the title track, The Mountain.
6: This is a melody.
7: I felt that they captured all of India in that melody. I enjoyed playing it so much. And when I play the piece now, I feel that the melody was written just for India.
1: What is that idea then that you're articulating in The Mountain?
2: Well, it's loss and the journey.

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0: We're up bright and early here on People Fixing the World from the BBC World Service today in Norway, because we're going for a rave in an old church.
1: I'm almost 66. A little crazy, definitely, although I'm a morning person, so that part didn't bother me.
0: After that, we'll join some folks as they get their tattoos done.
2: You should do what you like, whatever age you are. I think it's important to fight ageism, and this is maybe one way to show that you're never too old to do stuff like this. I'm a bit scared, but also excited.
0: And then we'll stop by a sauna and finally join a choir singing on the streets. Come join me as we find out about Bergen's festival that celebrates growing older. Here on People Fixing the World with me, Myra Anubi. But first, the BBC News.
3: BBC News with Danielle Jaworzniewska. President Donald Trump has suggested he will use Congress to fight back against a Supreme Court's ruling which shot down his executive order ending automatic citizenship for anyone born in the United States. The justices voted 6-3 to maintain birthright citizenship, which is enshrined in the Constitution. Mr. Trump said Congress could redefine the clause's meaning and establish exceptions. Bernd de Boosman is our White House correspondent.
4: Although he's clearly disappointed, he's vowed to press on. In a post on Truth Social, he called on lawmakers to pass legislation that would essentially accomplish the same thing as the executive order that led to the whole lawsuit and eventually to the Supreme Court. So he's very disappointed, but undeterred. And he certainly has his supporters on Capitol Hill and among the Republican Party who also believe that birthright citizenship is something that's been abused over the years.
3: Two other Supreme Court rulings have gone in favor of Republicans. The justices upheld laws in two Republican-controlled states barring transgender athletes from competing in girls' and women's sports in schools. In a ruling which could affect the midterm elections, the court also struck down federal campaign spending limits. Cuba says months of talks with the United States have stalled, leaving little hope for an end to crippling U.S. sanctions. Cuba's foreign minister, Bruno Rodriguez, said there had been constant threats and offensive statements about Cuba's sovereignty.
5: Las conversaciones entre los gobiernos de Cuba y
6: The talks between the governments of Cuba and the United States show no progress. It is well known, and we've stated this transparently and publicly before, that the conduct of the U.S. government delegation, which is generally respectful during these talks, is accompanied by constant aggressive statements against Cuba, including threats of military aggression.
3: Mr. Rodriguez said U.S. sanctions were causing people to die in Cuba through economic collapse and severe shortages of food, medicine and fuel. Searches have been taking place in France and other European countries as part of an ongoing investigation into the alleged misuse of EU funds by a far-right political group. The European Public Prosecutor's Office is looking at the affairs of the former Identity and Democracy Group of MEPs. Here's our Global Affairs reporter, Joanna Keane.
7: The EU's prosecutor announced an investigation last year after allegations emerged of the improper spending of $5 million by the ID Group. The coalition, which disbanded in 2024, included France's National Rally, Italy's League and the Alternative for Germany. Raids are now reported to be underway in France, Spain, Italy and Belgium. Writing on social media, the president of the RN, Jordan Bardella, confirmed searches were taking place at offices and private homes. He's previously described the probe as a new harassment.

0: development operation by the European Parliament.
1: World news from the BBC. 5 aid workers have been killed in South Sudan after their convoy was ambushed by armed men. The charity operating the convoy, the John Dow Foundation, said several civilians had also been killed during the attack in Jonglei State. The UN says the vehicles were clearly marked and the humanitarian workers were returning from a training day. The identity of the attackers isn't clear. There have been numerous conflicts in South Sudan since it gained independence in 2011. The American basketball legend LeBron James has announced he is to leave the Los Angeles Lakers after 8 seasons with the team. The 4-time NBA champion says he'll continue his career with an unidentified other team. From Los Angeles, here's Shaima Khalil.
2: LeBron James's departure ends an 8-year spell with the Lakers, where he delivered the franchise's 2020 NBA title during the pandemic and broke multiple league records in purple and gold. At 41, the NBA's all-time leading scorer is set to embark on a record 24th season with a new team. The Lakers paid tribute in a statement calling James one of the greatest athletes in history and saying he'll always be a cherished part of the Lakers family.
1: At the World Cup, Ivory Coast have missed out on a place in the last 16 after being beaten by Norway 2-1. This is the first time Norway have ever won a knockout game. France and Sweden's game is just getting underway. The Swedes will be trying to find a way of neutralising France's devastating forward line led by Kylian Mbappe. France are favourites to win the World Cup. The match is being played at the MetLife Stadium in New Jersey. The 44-year-old tennis legend Serena Williams has lost on her return to Wimbledon after a 4-year hiatus from the sport. She lost by 2-1 against Australia's Maya Joint. Williams had already won 2 Wimbledon titles by the time her 20-year-old opponent was born. And those are the latest stories from BBC News.
3: It's 7 a.m. here in Bergen, Norway's second largest city. Now, to my right is a beautiful backdrop, lush green hills. And to my left, a city that's just waking up. People starting to walk about, a few cars. But the reason why I'm here is the building right in front of me. It's an old church, and inside is a rave. Yes, you heard right. It's 7 a.m. and there's a rave happening in here. And not just any kind of rave, a rave for old people. Okay, before we go raving, let me actually tell you why I'm here. More people are living longer today because of improved lifestyles, better healthcare, and sanitation. In fact, there's more than 1 billion people today aged 60 and older, and by 2050, the World Health Organization say this will have doubled. But getting older can present all sorts of challenges, including illness, mobility issues, and loneliness. What's worse is when people fear getting older or assume that old age means there's a lot of things you can't do. But the reality is, we're all getting older. So I'm on a mission to find the people who are changing perceptions that we have about aging. From the BBC World Service, I'm Myra Anubi, and this week on People Fixing the World, I'm on a whistle-stop tour of several events that are all part of Generation and Aldring's Festival, or Generation, an aging festival that happens over a weekend in Bergen to raise awareness about the challenges of getting old and also the opportunities that it brings. There's a series of events taking place in a lot of venues across the city that bust stereotypes about what older people can do. And it all starts with a rave in this historic 900-year-old Bergen Cathedral, where people come together to dance freely right in front of the altar. Because who says you have to be young to have fun?
4: My name is Britt. I'm 76.
3: Wow, you look amazing. So tell me, I'm seeing you wheeling yourself to this party. Yeah. And you're coming to dance?
4: Yes, I just sit down here and I dance with my hands.
5: My name's Amy. I'm from the States. I'm almost 66.
3: So you've come all the way down for this. How did it feel going in there and having a rave at like 7, 8 in the morning?
6: A little crazy, definitely, although I'm a morning person, so that part didn't bother me.
3: And do you think this helps in any way to change the stereotypes that people might have about growing old and aging and what that looks like?
6: 100%. I love that part of it.
3: I've been here for about 20 minutes now, and the vibe is amazing. It's absolutely energetic. There's electronic music playing, as you can probably hear in the background. But even though this is a festival for old people, the thing that does strike me is you have people coming with their kids and younger people as well. The whole community is joining in to dance, and I would imagine also celebrate growing old. Now, as much as my producer Alex and I would love to stay and dance, the official opening ceremony will be happening soon. So we weave our way through Bergen's cobblestone streets to get to a building called the Literature House. Everyone's now made their way into the auditorium. There's probably about 100 people in here, and it's just about to begin. That's Anna Halavala. She works for the National Center for Aging and Health. It's a government organization in Norway that provides training and support to healthcare professionals. Anna is also our person fixing the world today. She founded this festival 2 years ago. Anna, let me take you back to when this all started, right? What is it that sparks this idea?
7: The idea started when I started working in the municipality with the elderly, and I saw that there is such huge potential to do something together and to really connect research, health, non-profit organizations. Like, we really need to create an initiative where people feel welcome and where they can be together.
3: Norway is generally considered as one of the best places in the world for people to grow older. Almost 20% of the population is made up of residents aged 65 and over, a lot higher than the global average. And many systems are in place to support elderly care as well as social activity.
7: So there are a lot of things that have changed in Norway the last decades. So for one thing, we are more older people and fewer younger people. So that means fewer younger people to work in elderly care and in the services for older people. We have fewer younger people working for the pensions for the older people. But we also, the fact that we have a lot of older people is really a good thing because they are so resourceful. And they also carry this culture of community in a different way than perhaps younger people do. Because now we live a more segregated life, and grandparents tend to perhaps live in a different city than their kids and their grandkids. So you have that kind of splitting up. But you also have the fact that people are more on their phones, they are more individualistic. So the fact that we can bring older people in to remind us about community and really kind of reinvent community together, I think is just fantastic.
3: Mm. But why a festival? Why not like a conference or, you know, something else? This is very different.
7: Yeah. I think conferences are really important, but doing a festival means inviting people into something vibrant, something vital, a sense of, you know, belonging and tapping into their identity and perhaps challenging them to experience something new. And I think when we experience things together, it really creates some special bonds.
3: I get talking to someone who's been attending this festival since it started.
8: My name is Tune.
3: Yes. Yeah. And you've come for the festival?
8: Yes, I live here in Bergen, and so I know about the festival. It's the third time I am participating in this festival.
3: What are some of your favorite activities during the festival?
8: I think it's the mixture of everything, but to get new ideas and to learn new things.
3: Yeah. And you have Parkinson's, right?
8: I do, yeah. I do. There's a group of Parkinson's patients. So we were invited to rave party. And that too was such a big experience, something so new.
3: For anyone who might not have an idea, can you tell us how it's like living with Parkinson's and what exactly it is?
8: Typical is that you have problem moving quickly and shaking of the limbs. And some cognitive and some even problems with your organs.
3: Knowing that you have Parkinson's but are able to come to a concert, a festival and enjoy with everyone else, what does that mean to you?
8: Part of me that's not the illness gets stimulated. So you feel sort of your dignity. You get more dignity to enjoy
9: and learn about things. Because the first time when I went to a rave party, I'm 70, and we're dancing together with very, very young people, and I really enjoyed that kind of music. I didn't know why I enjoyed it.
3: But what else happens at this festival? Well, over the course of 2 days, there are over 30 events that are all free. Anyone can join, and at any age, all you have to do is register. The festival has everything from live concerts, discussion panels, masterclasses, and even a community dinner by a Michelin star chef. And that's not all. Still within the city centre, I've come to see something else that's part of the festival, and one that might surprise you, but I think is quite cool. Some of the people here are going to be getting tattoos, and we've been invited to check it out. Hello there, what's your name?
10: Kate. I'm here for a tattoo.
3: Okay. How are you feeling about that?
10: I'm a bit nervous, but I'm looking forward to it. I'm taking part in the Generation Festival, and somebody told me that there was a slot open.
3: And so that makes me want to ask you, what tattoo are you getting?
10: I'm getting a fish with lady legs. With stockings, yeah.
3: Oh, lovely. Oh, my gosh. I want to see that when it's done. Surprisingly, the festival are paying for 20 of these tattoos. I mean, who would have thought that a government could pay for tattoos? I watch as three people get some ink on their skin, including Kari Mitba Christiansen. She's a CEO of the Norwegian National Center for Aging and Health, the main funders of this festival. And Kari has decided to get a green tattoo right next to her ankle that just happens to be the logo of her company. Is this your first tattoo?
11: Oh, definitely. Yeah, I've been thinking about it for some time, but never had the courage. But then I thought, this is my moment. I'll do it.
3: And why not? Think about all the people getting tattoos. It's not the kind of thing that most people would expect. What would you say about that?
11: I would say that why not? You should do what you like, whatever age you are. I think it's important to fight ageism. And this is maybe one way to show that you're never too old to do stuff like this. I'm a bit scared, but also excited. Is it looking okay? Do you like it?
3: It's looking great. How are you feeling?
11: I feel perfect. This was really nice. Yeah.
3: You're seeing it now. Has it come out exactly how you thought?
11: Even better, I think. Oh, yeah. Nice. Mm. I like the color and I like the size, and it was perfect, just matching our real logo. So very satisfying.
3: Are you going to be coming back for another one anytime soon?
11: Maybe. I don't know.
3: From the BBC World Service, this is People Fixing the World with me, Myra Anubi, today in Bergen in Norway. We're at a community festival that's all about aging, the challenges, but also the opportunities that come with getting old. We've been at a rave and at a tattoo shop in the center of the city, but you might be able to hear water splashing about as it hits the rocks. That's because Bergen's right by the coast, and we are now standing on a floating sauna on the edge of the water. And already just at the entrance, I can feel the heat in here. How hot is it?
12: 80 degrees Celsius.
3: Wow. Okay, here we go. Mind you, I have to say, I am fully dressed, so this should be interesting. Now, it's a typical thing in Norway and other Scandinavian countries to spend time at the sauna. Only I'm all covered up and everyone else is in their swimsuit. But it does make sense that one of the festival's activities is happening here. It's a discussion about aging and hope. Before I get a moment's rest, though, I have to leave the discussion as I'm whisked away to the next activity that's happening back at the Literature House. Now, this festival, it's not just about raves and parties or tattoos. There's a lot more that's happening here, including the fact that they have masterclasses for people to understand more about aging and really rethink what it means. Tomorrow, for example, there's one about discussions on end of life and what that looks like. But in the room right next to me, they're talking about anxiety and depression and also how they can try and prevent it. After it's finished, I speak to two friends, Vivi and Bjerk. What did you think about the session?
9: Very good, because she was talking about how we can deal with it, exercise and do things ourselves, because everything is up to ourselves to have techniques, how to prepare for doing that yourself better.
7: Yeah, yeah.
13: I agree with her, but we're growing older and older.
3: Do you feel like as you grow old, you're almost isolated and dealing with some of these issues on your own?
9: Yes, absolutely, because when you grow older, every family, friends, younger people are more busy, they have their own life, so you have to, as good as you can, take care of yourself.
3: Although Norway is among the highest spenders on health in the world, some cities are under financial and staffing pressure, only being able to help the most vulnerable. It's one of the things Anna, the founder, is trying to address with this festival.
7: How do we expect to grow old in Norway when the health services can no longer give us, the welfare system can no longer give us what we have come to expect from the state and the municipality? How do we deal with that? We are talking about anxiety and depression, how to handle that as an older person.
3: Anna has partnered with almost 50 organizations to make all this possible. And although the sessions are tailored to older people, Anna is keen that carers also attend, as they spend a lot of time with them. She also wants the festival to be a place where people can talk about things that are often taboo in society.
7: Last year it was even more, I think, shocking for people that we had a workshop on how to die at home. I think that's rare to have at a festival. But this year it's really baked into all the different conversations. It's about how do we take care of each other? Why are you valuable even though you're not working? Like, we're really trying to challenge this notion that you're responsible for your own life completely, because you're not. We're responsible for each other.
3: Stepping away from the festival for a moment, there are a lot of other people trying to make the world a better place for older people, including the World Health Organization. Recently, they established a global network for age-friendly cities. These are places that have made a commitment to ensuring that older residents have a good quality of life. Tiago Herrick de Sá leads this work for the organization.
14: So Myra, age-friendly cities are really the ones that help foster healthy aging throughout the life course. Oh, the benefits are immense, because we need people to live not just longer, but healthier lives. And the way to do that is by creating the opportunities for people to congregate, to get together, and then to decide on what to do with the environments they live in.
3: Now, Bergen is currently not an age-friendly city, but the global network does cover almost 2,000 communities and places around the world. It's about showing a commitment to a set of values that the WHO think are important, such as outdoor spaces, appropriate transport, housing, and also social participation. And that includes putting on festivals like this one in Bergen. Now, Tiago, I don't know if you're a festival goer yourself.
14: I am, Myra, a festival goer. For example, Geneva, the city where I live, which is part of our global network, they organize an amazing neighbors party, La Fête des Voisins, where we all get together with our neighbors to celebrate, you know, the community that we share.
3: And specifically with what we've seen in Norway, how does it stand out among some of the other festivals that you've seen?
14: Norway has established a national program for age-friendly cities and communities. They have dozens of cities now, from the Arctic all the way down to Oslo, for instance, that are committed to become more age-friendly. And initiatives like this festival you're attending to are quite common in the country as well. They have a very interesting national example called Generation Games. where they bring younger and older people closer together to celebrate these elements of togetherness and really strengthen the social fabric that we need to create age-friendly communities and ensure that everybody grows older and healthy as they age.
3: Back at the Generations Festival, I was starting to understand what Tiago meant, that a big part of the solution is when all the members of the community come together. I'm now standing right at the city square. It's an open space that's sandwiched between a lot of buildings, many of them department stores. And right at the center is this massive stage. And on stage, it's quite special. It's a generational choir. You've got people there who are 70 years old plus coming together with children as young as maybe 8, possibly younger. And right in the middle is hundreds of people gathered to watch and listen. There are a lot of choirs and bands that are at this festival, including Sanglede, Norwegian for the joy of singing. They are a choir with over 60 members, with the oldest being 93. This choir has taken a four-hour bus trip from a rural part of the country to come and sing at this festival. And boy, are they a joy to listen to. Jorun is a music therapist who runs the choir.
15: People start maybe in the choir when they are 60, and they get older, and then some of them get cancer, some of them also get dementia. But we see that they also, in their sickness, come to the choir and join us, even when it's bad days. So we experience every week that we have people, they have been at the hospital in the morning and then they come to us because it's so important for them to get some moments that they feel like, okay, now I'm alive. Yeah, now I can forget all the things around. I am alive now. I can laugh. I can sing that some words that it means something, and we can feel the music.
3: The network of older people choirs in Norway is thriving. Associations in the country, such as the Norwegian Academy of Music, have done research that shows how attendance has major psychological and social benefits for older people.
16: My name is Gunnar, and I'm 81. I've been a choir singer since I was 7 years old. And music is my day. I do a lot of work to can go to this choir rehearsal every Wednesday. My wife is sick, I take care of her, and therefore there is someone who has to support me to stay home when I go out singing. So singing makes my heart good.
3: And the choir is your support?
16: Yeah.
3: I've had a packed couple of days here, and I've been lucky to have the founder, Anna, as my guide. But before I leave, I have one last question for her. Anna, you've done a lot of work with older people, but you have to admit, the festival alone isn't enough to leave that lasting change that you want.
7: So you're right, Myra. It's not enough to just do a festival. But the thing is that we need to start somewhere and we need to start together. And this way of inviting people into something fun, something beautiful and also serious, I think is a way to raise awareness and to really, you know, increase the status of aging that tends to be talked down and it tends to be linked to disease and to loss of function. And it's not. It's actually fantastic to be able to, you know, become an older person.
3: Now, even though I had spent about a month researching about all these events, about Anna and the work she's doing here, nothing could have prepared me for the wonderful people I've met in Bergen. The people here have made it clear that it is important to be part of a community, to value and to celebrate one another, and that no matter what age we are, we all have a lot to offer. Let me know what you think about today's solution, a festival for older people and one that's bringing community together. Send me a WhatsApp message to the number +44 8000 321 721 or just an email to peoplefixingtheworld@bbc.co.uk. I'll be back next week with more inspiring stories. Until then, I leave you with this lovely song from the Sanglede Choir that says there's always a light at the end. And as they would say here in Norway, tusen takk, or thank you.
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0: Alfán Í Gearbhí is an award-winning poet who writes exclusively in Irish. Her work has travelled far beyond Ireland through translation, reaching readers in English, French, Spanish, German, Czech and Greek. From the early morning quiet of a kitchen table in Cork, Alva takes us behind the scenes of a new poem inspired by her nine-year-old daughter's fascination with Greek mythology. We follow the journey from first draft to its debut at the Franco-Irish Literary Festival in Dublin. Join me, Dúil Taher, after the news.
1: BBC News with Roisin Hasty. President Donald Trump has suggested he'll use Congress to fight back against a Supreme Court ruling which shot down his executive order ending automatic citizenship for anyone born in the United States. He claimed Congress could redefine the clause's meaning and establish exceptions. Cuba says months of talks with the United States have stalled, leaving little hope for an end to crippling US sanctions. The Cuban foreign minister said talks were marked by constant threats and offensive statements about Cuban sovereignty. Rescue workers in Venezuela have pulled a three-year-old boy alive from the rubble 6 days after the devastating double earthquake. A team from Jordan found the child beneath the wreckage of a house in Caracas. The number of people confirmed to have died now stands at almost 2,000. Tens of thousands are unaccounted for. Searches have been taking place in France and other European countries as part of an ongoing investigation into the alleged misuse of EU funds by a far-right political group. Five aid workers have been killed in South Sudan after their convoy was ambushed by armed men. The UN says the vehicles were clearly marked and the humanitarian workers were returning from a training day. At the Men's Football World Cup, the title holders France are playing Sweden in a knockout clash in New Jersey. Earlier, Norway defeated Ivory Coast 2-1. It means Norway go through to the last 16 for the first time in their history. And the tennis legend Serena Williams has lost in the first round on her return to Wimbledon after a four-year hiatus. She was beaten by Australia's Maya Joint by 2-1. Williams, who's 44, won her first two Wimbledon titles before her opponent was even born. That's the latest BBC News.
0: Before dawn in Cork, Ireland. In the quiet hour where the world feels suspended between night and morning, award-winning Irish language poet Alfán Í Gearbhí sits at her kitchen table. She's working on a new poem inspired by her nine-year-old daughter's fascination with Greek mythology.
2: Lauren tu lomfi Persephone, agus tu itachta dishkint, guvulan talav fut surik, ernos ranev nagamaki, Eleantu lehash nishana vyutas. You speak to me about Persephone, as it comes to you the knowledge that the ground you stand on sucks at you like quicksand in those comic books you read alongside your mythology.
3: It's kind of about maybe observing her in her imagination, where she's totally absorbed. And one day I asked her, "Where are you now?" And she said, "I'm in the Iliad." And I just thought, wow, I'm going to have to write a poem about this.
0: Welcome to the documentary In the Studio from the BBC World Service, the programme that investigates the creative process. My name's Dúil Taher, and over the next 5 weeks, we're following Alva as she takes her new poem from first draft to first public reading at the Franco-Irish Literary Festival in Dublin. Alva's poetry has travelled widely in translation, reaching readers in English, French, Spanish, German, Czech, Macedonian and Greek. Much of this international reach comes through English translations by her husband, the acclaimed poet Billy Ramsell. He offers a rare insight into how poetry migrates and evolves between languages.
4: What you try to do when you translate poetry, you're bringing something from one place to another. Of course, not the full sonic complexity or the sonic texture of the language, that would be impossible. But I do try to bring something, perhaps a reflection or a shadow of the sound.
0: Alva writes exclusively in Irish. Rooted in tradition, yet unmistakably modern in outlook, she's become one of the most distinctive literary voices of her generation.
3: Growing up, Irish wasn't enforced, was very much an option, but it was the favoured language of the house, I would say. And ultimately, it was the language of love. It's how I like to express my love for my children as well. It's through this language. It is a gift, really.
2: Shasan fo the chri yil, bi kare shuch le davesa, no kurfer hu fi lina bise eg deha doracha an lasa. Hold your ground, my darling, be measured with good manners, for fear they'll put the screws to you, those dark gods of the lis.
0: Before turning to Alva's new work, we'll pause to hear two existing poems from her back catalogue, both very different in subject and style. We'll hear the Irish versions first, followed by Billy's English translations. The opening poem comes from a project exploring unusual and endangered languages.
3: This is about a shrieking language in the Basque country used to express emotion. Irinsina. O dam memister vor nosna a vascacha. 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If we could out with it like you, fine Basques, letting every outburst out loud, releasing wraths, laments, hosannas, gladnesses in an ecstatic, yelped, serrated flow, oh, we would be frog-voiced and full of love.
0: And in this second poem, Alva turns to something far more immediate and personal, the experience of caring for a sick child, and the quiet intensity of those moments when ordinary life is suspended by worry and tenderness.
3: My youngest daughter was a very wheezy baby. She suffered a lot with asthma. And one of the nights I was up with her and I was trying to hold her upright just to facilitate her breathing. I imagined that I heard seagulls as she was breathing. Tá fuí láin ar the náil, ní chodaló the nocht. 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There are gulls in your breathing. I won't slumber tonight with such a hoarse chorus beneath your breastbone. You're in my bent arm, sheer as a sea cliff with me on the precipice. I won't give in to vertigo nor to sinew's exhaustion, wobbling but steadfast. The ocean is furious. There are gulls in your breathing. I taste each wave's spray.
0: It's fascinating to hear two very different poems from Alva's collection, with the Irish originals and Billy's English translation side by side. Turning to the present moment, it's a busy year for Alva. She has two new books due out and is working on several new poems. I've been lucky enough to view the drafts, and there's one in particular that I keep returning to. It's a triptych, and I'm keen to learn more. This new poem begins with your daughter's fascination with Greek mythology. It's a very open question. Can you tell me about that?
3: I can't remember exactly when she began to become so obsessed with Greek mythology, but she is. She's not baptised, so she's very proudly a pagan, she says. And she's currently in the class in primary school where the other kids are making their first Holy Communion. I mean, she was interested in it before, but this has nearly become her identity. You know, she's the Greek mythology kid. And another morning she came downstairs and she said, "But Mom, like, did Helen, did she really love Paris? Really? Or did she just pretend to have to love him?" So she's a deep thinker. It's wonderful. She asks very difficult questions sometimes. We don't always have the answers.
0: this is very much a family affair. You're writing the poem in Irish. It's being translated into English by your husband, and the poem is about your daughter. Given the family connection and dynamic, does it have an extra layer of care on top of it?
3: It does, yes. There's a gentleness there, I think. I want to kind of honour her because it's, you know, it's a child's imagination. You have to treat it with such care. And I'm really glad that Billy's taking this on because there's a nice closing of a loop there by having her dad translate it. Yeah.
0: The recital is in 5 weeks' time. So between now and then, what are the steps to complete your poem, but then also to get it translated?
3: I will spend another few more, maybe, I mean, I actually didn't realise it was 5 weeks until you just said it there. Now I'm thinking, okay, I really need to hurry on.
0: Now
3: the panic sets in. I had been working on another poem in the early mornings, but it's definitely time to turn my attention again to this poem.
0: Those early mornings are precious to Alva, a quiet space where the work can grow. Rather than interrupt it by turning up with a microphone before dawn, I've asked Alva to record the process herself. Over the next month, she'll keep an audio diary tracing the poem's progress, one early morning at a time.
3: It's just after 6 a.m. I've just snuck down the stairs quietly as possible. I'm sitting at the kitchen table and I can hear some songbirds outside as well, but it's pitch black. The title of the middle section in Irish is Cest Ele Nachwal Fragra Agum Ed, or another question I don't have the answer for. In this section, my daughter is asking, was it through her own free will that Helen loved Paris? And I'm trying to figure out which sounds better. An raibh Helen in Rolla Paris, the Dion Phoenix, or on the Dion Phoenix, a hog Helen grow the forest.
0: These early mornings at the kitchen table are when the fragments of the poem fall into place. Another update arrives a few days later amid heavy rain beating down in Cork.
3: It's early morning and the rain is pouring down outside and I'm looking at a problem in the third verse of a poem where I'm after introducing a chariot and two black horses and a warning from a fortune teller. And I'm not sure if I'm going too far there, to be honest. Unfortunately, my time here is coming to an end because I can hear the kids moving around upstairs. So maybe this is something I'll work out over the course of the day. Is there a better way to integrate this image?
0: Alva sends me more early morning recordings, working through the imagery and structure of the poem as it moves from rough draft into something more complete and settled.
3: It's a different kind of morning here today because the kids are off school. And so I didn't set my alarm for such a punishing hour as I might ordinarily do. I said I'd give myself a break. So they're watching a few cartoons and I'm going to just have a quick look at this poem before breakfast. In thinking about a title, I think I've landed on a title in French, Où es-tu? Where are you? And Où es-tu sounds a little bit like Cawvel tú, or call to in Irish, meaning where are you as well. And that line makes an appearance towards the end of the final section. Maybe a title in another language kind of speaks across countries and cultures and maybe even across ages, which is something I'm kind of interested in with this poem because I suppose those Greek myths are so foundational to how we understand ourselves in the West anyway. I think in that context it might work. Okay. I'll leave it there. Time to get them their breakfast.
0: It feels like Alva has made real progress over the past few weeks, but finding the time and headspace to keep moving the work forward is proving difficult. Perhaps a walk along the loch might help.
3: I'm a bit stuck today, so I thought I'd come down to the loch for a walk. And now I'm trying to clear my head before I return to the triptych. It just needs one more stanza of advice, I think, to make up three bits of advice. And I think there's something kind of satisfying in the number three. I kind of know what I want to say, but I don't have the words to say it. So hopefully this walk will help.
0: Another voice note arrives, and with each one the triptych feels more fully formed. This time Alva's been reflecting on some suggestions from a fellow poet. Feedback that's pushing her to rethink a small element of the poem.
3: I got some good suggestions from a friend of mine who just has a great eye for poems and a great ear as well. And these suggestions, I think, are more to do with the beats and the rhythm of the stanza. So, for example, what is now the third stanza in this newer draft, the first two lines are Fana Kuhain et Anvar Avronach Gulma Earth. So that was my initial draft. And she suggested Fana Kuhain et Anvar Avronach Earth Gulna. And putting Gulna, or dress, at the end, Gulna means dress, it just creates this nice echo of the long U vowel sound. And the last word in that stanza, which is Hialuchish, a mask Hialuchish. So Fana Kuhain er anvar avronach art Gulna, nubed idwin a mask a Hialuchish. So a small change, but I suppose it kind of brings out the capacity, I think, in the Irish language to kind of have these nice echoes of long vowel sounds.
0: You're listening to the documentary from the BBC World Service. I'm following Irish language poet Alva Ní Gearmhí as she creates a new piece of work based on her 9-year-old daughter's fascination with Greek mythology. Another morning, another voice note. But this one isn't in that quiet hour before sunrise. Instead, it's recorded outdoors in the sun, where Alva sounds more reflective.
3: I'm out in the garden this morning. The sun is shining, which is kind of a miracle, given all of the rain we've had recently. The place in Ireland where I live now is called Cork, and in Irish it's Corcach, which means a marsh. And certainly the imagery of a ground that is yielding and could even swallow you up features in this poem that I've written for my daughter, and probably in a few other poems as well I've written since moving to Cork. I'm thinking a bit today about how you know if a poem is finished. So at the moment I have my triptych, my three shortish poems, and I'm not sure if you ever really know when a poem is finished. But I think the time has come to leave it. And given the fact that I have to get it translated in time for this upcoming festival in Dublin, it's a further push maybe. So I think I might just leave it at that and see what the translator comes up with.
0: Now the process moves on to its next stage, translation. And with that in mind, I'm off to Cork to visit Alva and Billy.
5: Your attention please, ladies and gentlemen. We are due to arrive at Kent Station, Cork shortly.
0: I'm standing at Cork Lough, a freshwater lake west of the city. It's a beautiful morning with clear blue skies, and I'm about to meet Alva at her house nearby. Alva, hi, it's Dulta.
3: Lovely to see you.
6: Oh,
3: how are you
6: thanks
3: doing?
6: A million for having me.
3: Not at all, come on in.
6: Billy, hello, Dulta. How are you?
7: Good man.
6: Great to see you.
7: Great to see you.
6: Thank you so much.
7: Not at all.
0: Billy's an acclaimed poet in his own right, and is also about to launch a new book soon. His role in this process is of translator, and moving the poem from Irish into English.
6: English and Irish sound so different.
7: Yes.
6: How do you reconcile that? Or is that not even the aim?
7: I aim to bring something of the sound over. Perhaps a reflection or a shadow of the sound. Of course, not the full sonic complexity or the sonic texture of the language. That would be impossible. But I do try to bring something. For instance, here in O, in stanza three, we have Fana Kuhain er anvar. So I've translated that as mind yourself with the man. So I've tried to keep at least something of the rhythmic swing of the original. There's the same number of syllables in both versions. And we've got the F and F sounds that close the line in Irish. I've replaced those with M sounds in English.
6: Could you read that again? Because it's, of course. When you did it, the rhythm of it was just lovely to hear.
7: I'd be delighted. Fana Kuhain er anvar, mind yourself with the man. That's a short line, but I tried to bring something of the sonic texture over, only a ghost or a shadow. And the last line of that stanza, Miasa Halukish, right, among his possessions. So I went for among his accoutrements. Now, that's an unusual choice, but I felt there was an echo of Hialukish in accoutrements, a sonic ghost, again, so to speak. So that's the kind of thing I try to do, to try to register something of the original sound as best I can. With certain lines, it's harder than others, shall we say.
3: Another thing I introduced actually in the kind of the difficult second verse, the notion of the lists, which is like the, a fairy fort, but not fairies as in sweet little fairies, but rather otherworldly beings. That's a very difficult thing to translate to English. And it's also kind of mixing it up as well. I mean, for me, the Liss, yes, it's very much Irish and Irish mythology, but it's also the other world and the underworld where Persephone was brought. It's difficult then to translate such a loaded term as Liss when fairy fort really doesn't do the job.
7: No, so with the Liss, you've kind of got a portal to the other world. And even if you don't think of these structures in that kind of magical, supernatural way, they're still very old structures, inexplicable stone eruptions in the landscape. Mm-hmm. That's got a lot of potency, that term Liss. And a part of me wants to not translate it, to just leave the term sit in the Irish amid the English text. And perhaps the strangeness of that term could echo the strangeness of these formations in the landscape as something that is sort of untamable and unknowable.
6: It feels like to me that translation is such a poor word for what you're doing. How would you describe it?
7: Well, what we have here is Translohru, the title of the third section of this triptych. And we were suggesting yesterday evening that that could be translated as translocation. So perhaps that might be a more accurate term for what you try to do when you translate poetry. You're bringing something from one place to another. It's old Scotty there in the Starship Enterprise, you know? You're beaming things from one environment into another and hoping all the molecules survive the transition, or at least some of them.
6: Yeah, it's a beautiful way of putting it. So this is going to happen in 2 days' time?
3: Yes. And I'd lock Billy into the room upstairs until he comes up.
6: Are you feeling a little bit under pressure then?
7: You know, it's all good. I've got this. Let there be no excuses. This translation will be ready to take the stage in Dublin in 2 days' time.
6: I have absolutely no doubt that you will meet the deadline.
0: As I leave Alva and Billy's house, there's still more work to be done. Billy continues to refine his translation, or as we might now call it, his translocation. I'm struck by the care, imagination, dedication, and indeed love poured into shaping these words and this poem, and by the unique creativity of having two acclaimed poets under the one roof. I arranged to meet Alva in Dublin 2 days later for the first public reading.
8: From Nashville, with all of Lucia, everything charged to Stock, Wick Stoshel, Houston, Ballyock, Leo, your attention, please, ladies and gentlemen. We're due to arrive at Houston Station, Dublin, shortly.
0: So I've arrived in Dublin, and it's bright and unexpectedly warm, with parks and pub terraces filling up as people make the most of the weather. It still looks like winter, but it feels unmistakably like spring. I'm on my way to the Franco-Irish Literary Festival to meet Alva. For more than a quarter of a century, it has been gathering writers from diverse backgrounds, brought together by their passion for literature and cultural dialogue. I'm just about to meet Alva backstage. I think she's in the room here. Alva, how are you? Good to see you.
3: Good to see you.
6: Do we have a finished translation?
3: I really like what he's done, and I'm very kind of excited, actually, about debuting the new work. He came up with the goods in the end.
6: And those changes made, were they the ones that we discussed 2 days ago?
3: They were indeed, yeah. So it was that evening, I think, that he just typed up his thoughts as they kind of evolved from our conversation.
6: Your recital and Q&A just sort of minutes away. How are you feeling?
3: I'm a bit nervous, to be honest. We're here in the Alliance Française on Kildare Street in Dublin. There's a really good audience, mixture of French speakers, and there's some Irish speakers here, and of course, English speakers as well. So there's a real trilingual element to the festival.
6: Well, listen, I've got to let you go because we're only minutes away now.
3: Thanks so much, Dulta.
0: Alva is now on stage. The half-hour session is entirely in Irish, with occasional translations in English and French. About three quarters of the way through, it's time to debut the new work.
9: So, who waits you?
3: Lauren tu lom fi Persephone, agus tu etach the dishkint, guvel an talav fut surik, nos chanev na gamaki, elean tu lehash na shana vithas. You speak to me about Persephone, as it comes to you the knowledge that the ground you stand on sucks at you like quicksand in those comic books you read alongside your mythology. Shas an fod achriyil, bi kareishach le davesa, no kurfer hu fui lean abishe eg deha doracha an lasa. Hold your ground, my darling, be measured with good manners, for fear they'll put the screws to you, those dark gods of the lists. Fana kuhain that invar of runach art gune, nu bed idvween e mask e chaluchish. Mind yourself with the man who'd proffer address to you, who'd set out to hoard you among his accoutrements. Shachin karabud le ro chapuldov, falard of a hug giafog mana, dum vaher fein fado. Sidestep the chariot pulled by coal black horses, fair warning a gypsy woman gave to my mother once. Sheelan tu gurigumse thon ilachuacht, ach tommy burt erangur kachsha, is ta counter na nauris pachtu, pachtu. You believe that every power abide with me, but I'm here in this mire just like you, and the precinct of doubt is pachtu, pachtu. Kesht ele nach wil fragra gomer. Ach onda joan feinig a hug halen gra the forest. Another question I can't answer. Was it of her own free will that Helen gave up her affection to Paris? Tras loiru. Sadu hikyu shisha maranin shifrnil veen is prinkum. 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Translocation. In that sidelong realm where you hop about and murmur and hum, there's no tub, vat or vessel that could hold all your substance. The rippling swarm of your being that floats without effort through unknowable worlds. Where are you today, I ask? In the Iliad, your answer.
0: The reading is over, and the response, as you can hear, has been outstanding. A real sense in the room that the poem is truly connected with its audience. Before I go, I catch one final moment with Alva to hear how she feels now that her poem is finally out in the world.
6: We just finished the recital. How do you feel?
3: I'm feeling a bit shaky, to be honest. I suppose it's the adrenaline of speaking on stage and having to try and speak in coherent sentences.
6: In three languages as well.
3: In three languages, yeah. But certainly reading the poems is a joy. It's a great part of the job. What's great about festivals like these is to see Irish occupy the stage alongside world languages. So here you have Irish, French and English. The three languages are treated as equal. And that's really significant. So to have my poems read in this minority language and then later on to go on and be translated into other languages, I think I'll come away from this festival with a renewed sense of optimism for the future of the language.
0: You've been listening to In the Studio from the BBC.

0: Welcome to the newsroom. I'm Ankur Desai. Donald Trump loses a key battle to restrict birthright citizenship in the US, the rights of people born on US soil to become American citizens under the Constitution.
1: Ending birthright citizenship, which now comes to the fore, that was meant for the babies of slaves. It wasn't meant for people trying to scam the system and come into the country on a vacation.
0: Reaction from South Africa as thousands of anti-immigration protesters are on the streets across major cities.
2: The beginning, we're gonna do this until they leave.
3: The government has to listen to the people. There's no government without the people.
0: Meanwhile, in Spain, the government is inviting hundreds of thousands of undocumented migrants to stay. Also, a tennis icon made her comeback at Wimbledon.
4: Maya Joy, a 20-year-old from Australia, has come through to defeat Serena Williams on her return to the singles court, 6-3, 6-7, 6-3.
0: But Serena Williams' return didn't end in a fairytale finish on this occasion. All to follow this update.
5: BBC News with Roisin Hasty. President Trump has suggested he will use Congress to fight back against a Supreme Court's ruling which shot down his executive order ending automatic citizenship for anyone born in the United States. The justices voted 6-3 to maintain birthright citizenship, which is enshrined in the Constitution. Mr. Trump said the ruling was too bad. Sarah Smith in Washington has more on the president's reaction.
6: He cared so much about this case, he became the first ever president to go and sit in the Supreme Court and listen to the legal arguments when they were being presented. And he has posted on social media saying that legislation in Congress could get around this. It's not at all clear why he thinks that, because if the justices have ruled that it is in the Constitution that birthright citizenship is given to anybody born here, that would need a constitutional amendment to overturn it. And that, frankly, at the moment is almost politically impossible.
5: Cuba says months of talks with the United States have stalled, leaving little hope for an end to crippling U.S. sanctions. Here's our global affairs reporter, Sasha Slichter.
7: Cuba's foreign minister, Bruno Rodriguez, didn't pull any punches when talking about U.S. negotiators. A generally respectful demeanor, he said, was accompanied by constant threats, coercive measures, and offensive statements about Cuba's sovereignty. Yet, he said, Cuba remained open to dialogue and the peaceful resolution of differences based on mutual respect. Washington has branded Cuba's communist government a national security threat and says sanctions are necessary to force regime change.
5: Rescue workers in Venezuela have pulled a three-year-old boy alive from the rubble 6 days after the devastating double earthquake. The UN has warned that tens of thousands of Venezuelans are urgently in need of food and shelter. Will Grant has more.
8: I heard from somebody from UNICEF today who said that they estimate as many as 630,000 children have been affected by this, made homeless, been killed. Their parents have been killed. They might have been injured. Just such a bleak scene when you put it in those terms for the children who are going to need psychological support. Their families are going to need support. On the very basic level, we've seen queues a mile long virtually of people waiting to get food, water, toiletries.
5: The number of people confirmed to have died now stands at almost 2,000. Tens of thousands are unaccounted for. The Taliban in Afghanistan say they've carried out strikes on targets along the border with Pakistan. Several people are said to have been injured in the attack in Balochistan province. The Pakistani military said it had shot down 4 rudimentary drones and warned that it would respond to any continued provocation. There's been no independent confirmation. Tensions have escalated after Pakistan carried out airstrikes on Sunday across the border. BBC News. Searches have been taking place in France and other European countries as part of an ongoing investigation into the alleged misuse of EU funds by a far-right political group. The European Public Prosecutor's Office is looking at the activities of the former Identity and Democracy group of MEPs. Here's Joanna Keane.
9: The EU's prosecutor announced an investigation last year after allegations emerged of the improper spending of $5 million by the ID group. The coalition, which disbanded in 2024, included France's National Rally.

0: Italy's League and the Alternative for Germany. Raids are now reported to be underway in France, Spain, Italy and Belgium. Writing on social media, the president of the RN, Jordan Bardella, confirmed searches were taking place at offices and private homes. He's previously described the probe as a new harassment operation by the European Parliament.
1: Five aid workers have been killed in South Sudan after their convoy was ambushed by armed men. The charity operating the convoy, the John Dahl Foundation, said several citizens had also been killed during the attack in Jonglei State. The UN says the vehicles were clearly marked. The identity of the attackers isn't clear. The tennis legend Serena Williams has lost in the first round on her return to Wimbledon after a four-year hiatus. She was beaten by Australia's Maya Joint by 2-1. Williams, who's 44, had already won 2 Wimbledon titles by the time her opponent was born. The 23-time Grand Slam champion will play alongside her older sister Venus in the women's doubles later in the competition. And at the Men's Football World Cup, France are 1-0 up against Sweden at half-time, with Kylian Mbappe scoring the goal. Earlier, Norway defeated Ivory Coast 2-1. That's the latest BBC News.
2: Hello, you're listening to the newsroom from the BBC World Service with me, Ankur Desai. Welcome to the programme. For a man who enjoys winning, the US president has been dealt a big loss in court today, though he suggested that he will use Congress to fight back. Donald Trump lost a key battle to restrict birthright citizenship in the US, which is the rights of babies born to foreign parents on US soil to become American citizens under the Constitution. He issued the order last year on his first day back in office, part of a package of policies to crack down on legal and illegal immigration. So,
3: we can now promptly file to proceed with numerous policies that have been wrongly enjoined on a nationwide basis. And some of the cases we're talking about would be ending birthright citizenship, which now comes to the fore. That was meant for the babies of slaves. It wasn't meant for people trying to scam the system and come into the country on a vacation.
2: Is the loss a big deal for President Trump? It's something I put to our chief North America correspondent, Gary O'Donoghue.
4: It is, because in a sense he made it a big deal. He's talked about this ever since the beginning of his first term in 2015. I think the first time he kind of really talked about it. So for, here we are, 11 years, it's something he's been wanting to do. He brought it into an executive order on the first day of his second term, as you heard there. And it's finally come to the Supreme Court, and he's lost, and not just lost in a sort of narrow way, lost on the whole constitutional question. The Supreme Court has decided, despite the fact that it has a conservative majority, that he's wrong and that this precedent that stood for over 120 odd years will continue to stand, and that he can't just end this with the stroke of a pen.
2: How has he reacted, and has there been any reaction at all from Washington?
4: Yeah, I mean, he expected this to happen, by the way. He knew this was going to happen. He predicted it and talked about it. But he said it was a bad day for the country. He also sort of sent out a social media post congratulating, or sort of fake congratulations, to President Xi of China, because he said this was a great day for China, the birthright decision. I think trying to suggest that somehow Chinese people do this, come to America to have children and then to get passports. I don't think there's much evidence, certainly not presented by the president. And there's been some predictable, I suppose, reaction from those on both sides of the argument. Some suggestion, perhaps, from Mike Johnson, the Speaker, that Congress might be able to do something around the edges. But with a constitutional judgment like this, you know, changing the Constitution is a non-starter. It's just too hard nowadays in America to do that. Whether or not they think they can do anything legislatively just to make it harder is another question. But at the moment, it's a bit of a dead end.
2: And Gary, is this part of a pattern of the courts not going along with him?
4: To some degree, there's been some big things they've not agreed with him on, like this, like the foreign tariffs on foreign imports. That was another one where he kind of lost it afterwards. You know, he had a go at the justices that he'd praised when he nominated to the court before. He said they sickened him. He hasn't said anything quite so rough this time around, but there's still time. But also, you know, some important things that he has won. He won a substantial extra protection for his acts as a president, and any president gets from the court, you know, broadening presidential immunity, for example. And of course, today there was a big decision on transgender women taking part, or a ban on them taking part in women and girls sports in universities and schools. That was upheld in 2 states, and that is mirrored now across around 27 states across the country that have those bans.
2: Gary O'Donoghue reporting. Now, it's a protest movement that's already led to around 25,000 foreign nationals fleeing South Africa. But as demonstrators took to the streets again today on the expiry of the deadline they'd set for all undocumented migrants to leave the country, their message was clear. We're not done yet.
5: So this was the beginning. So we're going to do this until they leave. We're not stupid. It's not like just a protesting, because we're going to carry on and remove the drug dealers, and the saloons need to go back to the hands of the South Africans. They need to vacate those shops that are they're operating illegally.
6: The government has to listen to the people, because there's no government without the people.
2: There had been fears today's deadline day protests could have descended into mass xenophobic violence, but it doesn't look like that's happened with a heavy security presence. I got more from our correspondent in Johannesburg, Myeni Jones.
7: I think by and large it was more peaceful than a lot of people worried about. Driving through Johannesburg this morning, a lot of businesses were closed. There was almost no traffic, and that's very unusual for this time of the week. Lots of people deciding to stay put just because there's been kind of previous incidents of xenophobic violence here in South Africa, and people were worried this might be the same. The demonstrations themselves have been mostly peaceful, but as the day's gone on and people have kind of gone back to the places where they live, we've seen some reports of violence, particularly in downtown Johannesburg, in a neighborhood called Yeovil, which is a neighborhood that has a high migrant population. Some homes there were broken into, some people were robbed, some cars were set alight in another area called Hillbrow, which is also in central Johannesburg, and in Alexandra, which is an informal settlement in northern Johannesburg. Local media has been broadcasting aerial footages that show men that appear to be going from home to home, perhaps questioning people to find out if they're here legally. The police has sent reinforcements to the area, including armored trucks. So it's a tense atmosphere. But I think by and large, in other parts of the country outside of Johannesburg, the protest seems to have gone pretty peacefully.
2: Overall, this is quite a big protest, but it clearly doesn't seem to represent the views of all South Africans. What are you hearing?
7: Yeah, I mean, for the most part, South Africans are kind of divided on the issue of illegal migration. They recognize that the issue is to do with the government. Many people actually holding placards today asking for the government to do more, asking for the president, Cyril Ramaphosa, to step down, saying that they've enabled the kind of corruption that's allowed migration to grow and services to be put under pressure. But there are also lots of people who've appeared on local media today saying that the problem is structural, that the things that people are complaining about, long queues at hospitals, lack of access to jobs, these are all due to kind of government corruption, structural problems, lack of investment in key areas, and that blaming migrants is misguided. But the reality is there hasn't been a census in South Africa for some years. The last census showed that migrant population was only around 4%, but lots of the protesters simply don't believe those figures. They're like, these censuses don't count the people who are here illegally. They say they live in neighborhoods where a lot of the crime is being driven by migrants. A lot of migrants are taking jobs that could go to South Africans. And so that makes it very difficult to convince them otherwise. And it's hard to see how the government can really address this in a way that will satisfy everyone that's been protesting today.
2: So based on what we're hearing and seeing, does it look like these protests are going anywhere anytime soon?
7: Not at all. Some of the protest organizers have said they plan to do this every week from now on. There are local elections scheduled for November of this year, and many analysts believe that these protests have been triggered by that. Not just the fact that South Africa's economy is not growing, but the fact that elections are coming, and they know that this is a time when they can pressure the government to do something about the issues that matter to them, like migration. So this potentially could just be the beginning of protests that are going to continue right up until those elections later this year.
2: Manny Jones reporting from Johannesburg. Rescue workers in Caracas have pulled a 3-year-old boy from the rubble of a collapsed building 6 days after 2 earthquakes hit Venezuela. A video shows the team from Jordan cheering after discovering the child who had miraculously survived.
8: Mashallah alaykum.
2: The number of people confirmed to have died stands at almost 2,000. Tens of thousands of people are still unaccounted for. The U.S. military has reopened the ports of La Guaira to deliver critically needed supplies. From there, our senior international correspondent, Orla Guerin, reports.
8: Up on top of the rubble, there are members of the UK International Fire and Rescue Service. They've gone up with specialist sonar equipment. They're listening for the slightest vibration, the slightest sound that would indicate there is still someone alive in the rubble. And people have been shouting down into the rubble, calling out to see if there's any response.
9: I'm Darren Cleaves. I'm the deputy team leader for this deployment.
8: You guys have seen a lot in different locations. How does this level of destruction compare with what you've seen before?
10: Yeah, it truly is devastating, and our thoughts go out to everybody that's been affected by this. You know, it mirrors something that you see on the news, like a war zone. You know, lots of fallen buildings there. Everybody is friendly with us. They're welcoming us. You know, in their worst time of need, they're still offering us food, water, and what can they do for us? It's quite moving. It's quite moving.
8: Nearby, we meet Umira, pleading for help. Her mother is buried under the rubble. She knows where, but has no way to get her out. In the air here now, there is a strong smell of death. So many are still waiting for the bodies of their loved ones, for a chance to say a last goodbye. And rebuilding, if it happens, could take years.
2: Orla Guerin reporting. You're listening to the newsroom from the BBC World Service. Next, Spain's socialist prime minister, Pedro Sanchez, says more than a million undocumented migrants have applied for legal status by Tuesday's deadline. Those seeking to stay in the country must have been living there for at least 5 months and have no criminal record. Mr. Sanchez said his government's scheme defied a crackdown on irregular immigration elsewhere in Europe, adding the high figure showed how necessary recognition of rights and responsibilities was. I asked the BBC's Sergi Frocardo Freixas whether the Spanish government was surprised by the high number of applications.
11: When the Spanish government launched this amnesty for undocumented migrants, they expected, they said, around 500,000 people to apply, mostly of them from Latin America. But they have actually received over 1 million applications, and local authorities will now begin to review them. So double the amount of applications that they were expecting. To be eligible for these, applicants had to prove that they had been in the country before the 1st of January and that they had also a clean criminal record. The government is offering migrants a one-year renewable permit that will allow them to live and to work legally in the country. It's important to say that this scheme does not grant citizenship or even voting rights, but many undocumented migrants that applied for this program think that getting their application approved is crucial to secure stability and to be able to find a job in Spain, for example.
2: And so, yeah, this is different to what's happening in other European countries. What's the thinking behind Spain's rationale for doing this?
11: So Prime Minister Pedro Sanchez argues that migrants are needed basically to sustain the economy and the welfare state in a country, Spain, with an aging population. So he sees this as a key to tackle Spain's demographic crisis. Sanchez said today in a speech that without immigration, Spain would be poorer. And he also highlighted that the fact that more than 1 million people submitted applications shows how necessary these recognitions of rights was.
12: Sin inmigración, España perdería.
13: Without immigration, Spain would lose 19% of its gross domestic product by 2051 and 22% by 2075. From business and labor market perspective, that would mean, for example, that 90,000 bars would be forced to shut down.
2: And Sergi, how do Spaniards feel about all of this?
11: With anything related to migration, this scheme is divisive. So some believe it's better to offer legal protection and stability to 1 million people who were already in the country. But there are also critics. So the main opposition party, for example, the Conservative Party, argues that the scheme could create a pull factor for irregular migrants. And they have also warned about the pressure it may place on public services. There is also the issue of integration, the question about how these people will integrate into Spain. But to respond to this, the Spanish government has announced 500 million euros to support migrant integration, including things like language courses or skills development. developments to help them find better jobs. But yeah, while the government defends the scheme, not everyone sees it the same way.
2: Sergi Forcada Freixas reporting there. Drones have been used to devastating effect in the wars between Russia and Ukraine, as well as in the Middle East. Now the UK has announced a new defence plan that pivots towards drone and autonomous weapon technology. The outgoing Prime Minister, Keir Starmer, has announced an extra $20 billion will be spent to modernise Britain's armed forces, about a third of that on drones. He said the increase would ensure the UK was ready to fight and defend the nation and is better prepared to win.
14: It will also make the British people safer by driving a generational transformation of our armed forces, learning the lessons of Ukraine in order to modernise our military, equipped to fight the wars both of today and tomorrow.
2: The UK has committed to increased defence spending along with other NATO members under pressure from US President Trump. But as I heard from our diplomatic correspondent Paul Adams, critics say it's still not enough.
15: The problem is that they are working from a low base. The Prime Minister has said repeatedly that the armed forces have been hollowed out by decades of underinvestment, and at a time when everyone from the top of the military leadership on down is warning that this country is facing very real and growing threats that need to be addressed and quickly, with this general belief that Europe as a whole should be ready possibly to confront Russian forces within the next 5 years, which is a fairly, you know, terrifying prospect. So I think in light of those threats and those challenges, the people who are questioning the level of the government's commitment before today are still going to be doing that.
2: It's interesting, you touched upon Russia there, the Ukraine conflict. Let's also add in the Iranian conflict as well. How much have these conflicts been game changers in terms of how they use artificial intelligence, drones, and what the West needs to do in order to keep up to speed?
15: Yes, drones have absolutely transformed everything, from the smallest, cheapest drones to the largest, most sophisticated unmanned platforms, because, you know, drones is perhaps a slightly a subset. People talk about uncrewed or unmanned platforms, autonomous platforms. And that could be, you know, a tiny drone or a 100-foot long ship capable of launching missiles and, you know, and all sorts of things. So what we're going to see in this new sort of vision of the military, at least what the theory is, that we will have all of the three armed wings of the armed forces integrating this new technology along with AI alongside existing kind of traditional platforms. So, you know, unmanned vehicles alongside heavy armor, unmanned aircraft flying in conjunction with jets in the sky and out at sea, the same thing applying. Now, there are a lot of people who are a little skeptical because a lot of this sounds pretty futuristic. We know from Ukraine that some of this is tried and tested, and, you know, that's a good place to start. But I think there are a lot of people who are nervous that perhaps the government is jumping into that particular line of thinking and perhaps sacrificing some more traditional concepts in the process. I mean, clearly there's going to have to be some kind of hybrid, and you hear that word all the time. And the details of that, I think, will take quite a while to emerge.
2: That's our diplomatic correspondent, Paul Adams. You can actually watch an extended version of that conversation between us. That's on the BBC News YouTube page, and then just search for the Global News Podcast. Now, despite some quality matches across 18 tennis courts, most of the buzz at today's Wimbledon Championships here in London was about one woman, the icon that is Serena Williams. She returned to singles at the age of 44, receiving a wild card, from the All England Club nearly 4 years after her last match there. She had only faced Australia's Maya Joint standing between her and a fairy tale return. But it didn't go quite to plan.
16: Joint reaches up, she serves down the tee, the forehand is spun back and deep from Serena Williams, but it's long, and Maya Joint raises her arms aloft. Maya Joint, the 20-year-old from Australia, has come through to defeat Serena Williams on her return to the singles court, and she takes her out and down in 2 hours and 22 minutes, 6-3, 6-7, 6-3.
2: Exciting game at SW19. I caught up with the BBC's tennis correspondent, Russell Fuller.
17: It reminded me of the feeling before Andy Murray walked out to play one of his Wimbledon finals, or maybe one of those finals between Roger Federer and Rafael Nadal. It genuinely was spine-tingling. There was an atmosphere in the air that you see very, very rarely in sport, because this was something very, very different and very special. And before Serena Williams walked out onto court with Maya Joint, people were taking photographs of those in the players' box, and that included Serena's family, her husband, her two daughters who are 8 and 2, her sister Venus. And there was a real sense of anticipation, and the match did not disappoint at all. It really was exceptionally high quality from both players, and remarkable to see a 44-year-old, however great she is, play her first singles match since September 2022 and play to that kind of level.
2: And Russell, did we learn enough to understand whether Serena would be back again? And could she get to a high enough level for even herself to think, actually, I can commit to the tennis tour and really go and try and break some of those tennis records, especially the Grand Slam records that she wants to hold?
17: I don't see her winning any more Grand Slam singles titles, but was she playing at a good enough level to be a regular for the next 18 months, 2 years? Well, it certainly looked like it today, because I think both of them probably played top 20 tennis. Serena Williams playing like that would have beaten a lot of players in the draw. The question we can't answer at the moment is just whether she wants to be out there on tour regularly, and probably to get into a position where she can win matches like this and go deep into tournaments, she's going to have to play a few tournaments outside the Grand Slams. And that's perhaps less appealing at the age she is now with a very, very young family. It'll be fascinating to see what she says. I'm sure we'll see her play at the US Open in New York, which starts at the end of August. And then the question is, does she play on, whether it's singles or doubles, next year? But what I would say is she's put a lot of incredibly hard work into getting back to this level. You have to be in the drug testing pool for 6 months before you're allowed to play again when you return to the tour. That's not much fun, having visits from anti-doping officers, plus all that physical training. She's got herself to this level. I'm sure she'll want to play on.
2: Finally, a group of school children from southern England got the surprise of their lives when a trip to London was hijacked by Hollywood star Dwayne The Rock Johnson. It started when St. Gregory Primary School posted a social media video addressing the actor with a very ambitious promise. Our reporter Joe Black went to smell what The Rock was cooking.
18: I'm with the coolest kids in the world, St. Greg's Primary. Here they are, look!
19: This is the moment pupils from St. Gregory Primary realise their school trip to London has just got a whole lot better. Hours earlier, back in Sudbury,
20: who has no idea where we're going?
19: All they were told was that they were heading to the capital. But once at Tower Bridge, they found they were special guests at a star-studded Moana event, rubbing shoulders with the cast of the live-action Disney remake, including their Hollywood hero, Dwayne The Rock Johnson. What can I say? It was this online video, posted by the school months earlier, that caught the attention of millions and Dwayne Johnson himself. The school's head teacher said if the former wrestler acknowledged their post, he would treat them to see the Moana movie. The Rock went one step better and sent the school a video back, saying he would pay for their cinema trip and all of their snacks.
18: I will apologize to your parents later.
19: And there was still one more surprise, an invite to meet the star face to face at the Moana launch.
18: They were losing their minds. Yeah, they were going bonkers. But that's the fun part about fame. It's like the best part about fame, when you could do things like this.
21: It was a complete surprise.
22: Yeah, we didn't know.
23: We did not know.
24: I was like, is that actually Dwayne Johnson?
19: For St. Gregory's, it's been a school field trip they will never forget.
25: Can I say that you're welcome? The stars, the sun, the sky.
2: Joe Black there, ending that report after St. Gregory Primary School in England ended up meeting The Rock. Great story there. Thanks for listening to this edition of The Newsroom from the BBC World Service with me, Ankur Desai, and from the team. Enjoy the rest of your day.
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0: The Japanese yen has hit its lowest for 40 years and nothing seems to be able to stop it falling. We'll explain what's behind it and what it means for everything from your weekly shop to your summer holiday. Plus, Nike spent a fortune on a star-studded World Cup advertising campaign just as its sales were sliding. Has the gamble worked? That's all coming up on World Business Report after the latest world news.
1: BBC News with Roisin Hasty. President Donald Trump has suggested he'll use Congress to fight back against a Supreme Court ruling which shot down his executive order ending automatic citizenship for anyone born in the United States. He claimed Congress could redefine the clause's meaning and establish exceptions. The Taliban in Afghanistan say they've carried out strikes on targets along the border with Pakistan. Several people are said to have been injured in the attack in Balochistan province. The Pakistani military said it had shot down four rudimentary drones. Cuba says months of talks with the United States have stalled, leaving little hope for an end to crippling US sanctions. The Cuban foreign minister said talks were marked by constant threats and offensive statements about Cuban sovereignty. Rescue workers in Venezuela have pulled a three-year-old boy alive from the rubble 6 days after the devastating double earthquake. A team from Jordan found the child beneath the wreckage of a house in Caracas. Searches have been taking place in France and other European countries as part of an investigation into the alleged misuse of EU funds by a far-right political group. The European Public Prosecutor's Office is looking at the activities of former MEPs. Five aid workers have been killed in South Sudan after their convoy was ambushed by armed men. The UN says the vehicles were clearly marked and the humanitarian workers were returning from a training day. At the Men's Football World Cup, the title holders France are playing Sweden in a knockout clash in New Jersey. Earlier, Norway defeated Ivory Coast 2-1. It means Norway go through to the last 16 for the first time in their history. And the tennis legend Serena Williams has lost in the first round on her return to Wimbledon after a four-year hiatus. She was beaten by Australia's Maya Joint by 2-1. BBC News.
0: A 40-year low for the yen, and it's a one-way bet.
2: You can borrow in Japan for 1%. You can invest in America for about 4%. Pocket the 3 percentage points different and play golf all afternoon.
0: Nice work if you can get it. It's World Business Report from the BBC World Service. I'm Sam Fenwick. The Japanese yen sinks to its lowest since 1986. What can stop the decline? Gold's meant to shine when the world's nervous, so why is it heading for its worst quarter on record? Nike bets a fortune on football. We'll ask if the gamble's paid off. So the Japanese yen is at its weakest since 1986. On Tuesday, it slipped past 162 to the dollar, a level it hasn't touched in nearly 40 years. And here's the puzzle. Japan's central bank has been rising interest rates. The government spent a record $72 billion in the spring trying to prop up the currency, yet it still falls. If you're in Japan, that means a more expensive shop at the grocery store or a pricier tank of fuel. And for businesses like the one Robert Applin runs, Benchmark, a small construction company in Tokyo, then life is really tough.
3: All our materials are imported. That really affects the price of materials. It's really difficult. But I'm locked in on a lot of contracts at the moment that I set prices like 6 months ago. I can't change that at the moment. We're stuck between a rock and a hard place, I say.
4: How much are you losing then?
3: I'd say 10-15%. It's very, very difficult.
4: And how long can you go on like that for?
3: Not for much longer. Some job I'm going to make a loss on at the moment. The economy here is so stagnant. I mean, another problem we've got at the moment is because of the Iran war, there's lots of issues with materials that we can't get at the moment, like certain type of foam insulation for flooring. Anything that's oil-based paint-wise is the real issue. How long can we go on for? If things get really bad, 18 months or so, we can carry on like this maybe.
0: Robert Applin there was talking to my colleague Sarah Rogers. But if you're in Tokyo selling cars abroad, it's quite good news for you. So why won't the yen stop falling? And is anyone going to step in to catch it? Jesper Kohl has watched Japan's economy up close since the 1980s. He's the expert director at Monex Group in Tokyo.
2: Yes, interest rates in Japan here are going up, but they're going up at a very slow and very measured pace. And meanwhile, particularly in the United States of America, there is now growing confidence that the Federal Reserve, that American interest rates are actually going to go up again rather than down. So, you know, what does it actually mean? If you're a Japanese financial firm, you can borrow in Japan for 1%. You can invest in America for about 4%, pocket the 3 percentage points different, and play golf all afternoon.
0: And when you put it like that.
2: and it's very interesting. I mean, look, currencies are always, you can make them as complicated as you want. But at the end of the day, the difference between your rate of return in one country versus what you can make in the other country gives rise to what is called a carry trade. You know, so you borrow in yen for 1%, you invest in America for 4%, and, you know, you live happily ever after. And that fundamental is not going to be changing.
0: When you talk about that carry trade, is that how we understand it as people selling their yen?
2: That's exactly what it is. Whether it is Mrs. Watanabe, you know, the Japanese saver, basically saying, well, what's my choice? I can get 1% in Japan, or I can get 4.5% in the United States of America. Well, I take my chances and I go with America. And by the way, for the last 2.5 years, the yen has been weakening. There have been very short periods of government intervention. But basically, that's just a drop in the bucket. The fundamental trend is one of yen weakness because money is being pulled out of Japan as the rates of return are higher elsewhere.
0: But does that not then contribute to the decline of the value of a currency if everyone's selling it off?
2: No, you're exactly right. It is a debasement. It is a devaluation. And obviously, there is an impact on the different parts of the Japanese economy. Specifically, large Japanese corporations benefit from a weaker yen. Toyota, for example, does almost 80% of its profits outside of Japan, particularly in the United States of America. So for every 10 yen that the yen weakens, Toyota makes about 12% more profits. So it's good for Japanese companies. Conversely, it is bad for Mr. and Mrs. Watanabe because the cost of imports of energy, the cost of imports of food, you know, keeps on going up. And as a result of that, the purchasing power of Mr. and Mrs. Watanabe is going down.
0: And how hard are households in Japan feeling right now? How hard pressed are they?
2: I mean, we are human beings, right? We're creatures of habits. And remember, for basically 30 years, I had modest deflation, consumer prices falling by about 0.5% to 1%, which gives you a natural boost to your purchasing power. Now, for the first time in 30 years, it's the other way around. Prices are going up and the government tries to intervene. They put in some price controls, for example, for education or for gasoline prices. But meanwhile, other prices, whether it's for services, whether it's for clothing, whether it is for your refrigerator, all of those prices are going up. And since it's the first time in 30 years, it really is quite a shock. When you look at opinion polls, you find that now 80 to 85% of the Japanese people are angry at the rise in prices that is eroding their purchasing power and their quality of life.
0: And how does the new prime minister deal with all of that?
2: Look, you should always be worried about politicians. That's why we live in a democracy. But Prime Minister Takaichi is extremely popular. She runs a 2/3 supermajority in parliament. She doesn't rely really on any coalition partners. And for all intents and purposes, she is dead set on making Japan strong again. They've just launched a huge investment initiative to boost boost and entice Japanese companies to invest more here in Japan. So the priority is on companies rather than the consumer.
0: I was looking at some of the tourism figures. So Japan recorded 42.7 million foreign visitors last year.
2: Yep.
0: That makes it Japan's second biggest export after cars.
2: Yeah.
0: And the weak yen is kind of the main driver behind that. And you kind of think that that must lead to jobs and within the service sector, things like that. So is that where the focus is? It's about driving growth by job creation. You talked about, you know, companies investing in country.
2: So, Sam, what is very interesting is, like, of course, you are making the right and correct argument. The problem is that Japan is running out of labor. I don't have a youth unemployment problem. You find that already 98% of all university graduates have a job offer already for when they graduate next year. There's a scarcity of labor. There's a scarcity of skill. So it's not this Western thinking, oh, this is good because it creates jobs. Well, in Japan, it's actually the opposite. Everywhere you look, there is shortages of labor. And as a result of that, wages are starting to go up as well, particularly for the younger generation.
0: What's going to have to happen? How do we get ourselves out of this situation?
2: I think, you know, that at the end of the day, the currency is not a policy tool or a policy goal. The currency is the outcome of your monetary, your fiscal, and your tax policy and your regulatory policy. And right now, there is no change in Japan's policy mix. You find that real interest rates here are still negative. In fact, Japan is the only country where interest rates are lower than the rate of inflation. And, you know, you don't have to be a whizzy economist to figure out that when you've got real interest rates being negative, you should be investing overseas rather than at home. And that's exactly what makes the yen weaker.
0: So I don't quite understand from talking to you where you sit on this.
2: Do you think
0: that the policy is wrong, that the government is kind of adopting?
2: You know, what is the target that I have, right? As a financial, as an investor, you know, running my fund, for the last 3 years, I've been short the yen and bullish the US dollar. And I think that for all intents and purposes, that yen dollar is likely to go towards 200. You know, we've come from about 100, 110 to now 162, 163. I think the drivers that have gotten us there are going to continue to stay in place because neither the US government nor the Japanese government wants to dramatically change the direction of interest rates or fiscal policy. So what dynamics got us to yen weakness is going to continue to stay in place.
0: Interesting. So as an investor, you just have to play the system you've got in front of you.
2: Yeah. I mean, you know, and again, what do you do practically? You talked about the inbound tourism, right? Obviously, you know, if you now get on an aeroplane in England and you fly over to Japan, you will find that you can buy basically twice as much as what you could buy in England with your money here in Japan, which is exactly why the tourists are coming here. They find whether it's a beer, whether it's a Coca-Cola, whether it's an evening meal, you know, it's basically half price of what it would be in Manchester or in London or anywhere else in the UK. And so as a result of that, everybody's coming here. Conversely, you find that Mr. and Mrs. Watanabe is not traveling overseas anymore. You're seeing this. You know, UK universities, UK boarding schools, basically there's no more Japanese kids because the parents simply can't afford it because the yen has gotten so weak. So is this good? Is this bad? We can have a long discussion about the societal impact on the whole thing. But from a finance perspective, what is the advice that you give to people when the authorities intervene in currency markets? This will, of course, have a temporary effect of getting the yen a little bit stronger, but that temporary effect is likely to be a buying opportunity to actually shift more money overseas.
0: That was Jesper Kohl there from Monex Group. He was speaking to me earlier from Tokyo. Jennifer Schneider is with us. She's a financial advisor at Brighton Securities in Rochester, New York. And she's actually one of those people advising on where we should all put our savings. Jennifer, you just heard all of that. Jesper had a great line, didn't he? Borrow cheap in Japan, invest in America, and then go and play golf. Now, I know you're a very keen golfer. That's quite good for a hedge fund, perhaps. But what about the clients that might be saving for your pension? Are they going to end up on the golf course?
5: Yes, I think they will. Yeah, everything that your guest had just said makes absolute sense. This is what hedge funds have been doing for years. Imagine borrowing where rates are at 0.5% and investing where you can earn 5%. You do the spread, you pay back the debt, you're winning. We as the individual investors, it's important to note, we're not really controlling markets as much. And I think we all know this. It is large hedge funds and institutions that do that, but we are reaping the benefits. So what does this mean for the average pension investor? We're not paying for hedge funds directly, but pension funds and 401ks invest in the same markets. So this carry trade has helped push asset prices higher, which has boosted returns. But if that engine suddenly shifts into reverse, if the yen starts growing again, investors around the world, including everyday retirees, could feel the bumps.
0: So you need to check out for that. You're going to stay with us throughout the program, Jennifer. Thank you very much for that insight. You're listening to World Business Report from the BBC World Service with me, Sam Fenwick. It's the most successful tennis tournament in the world, set to make around $500 million in a fortnight. And yet a ground ticket can still cost around $40, strawberries and cream under $4. And you won't find advertising hoardings around the court. So how does Wimbledon make so much by selling itself so modestly? And can it keep the players happy when they're saying that they get a too small a slice?
6: Where I think tennis is perhaps doing a better job is it's recognising that it is generating record revenues. But then if you're giving away even 10% of that revenue in prize funds, then I think it's giving away a fair share of that revenue. Of course, players will want to earn more. But what Wimbledon and what tennis are doing is ensuring long-term legacy for the sport so that they can pay the players in the next 10, 20, 30, 40, 50 years, and they're not completely destabilising the sport.
0: There is the CEO of Wimbledon, and you can hear more of his interview by searching for Business Daily wherever you get your BBC podcasts and on bbc.com. Now, gold is meant to be the thing you run to when the world feels dangerous. So with a war around the Gulf and talks on a knife edge, you'd expect it to be flying. But actually, it's doing the opposite. The price is just about clinging on above $4,000 an ounce, and it's heading for its worst quarter in worst quarter on record. Now, back in January, you might remember that we were talking about it touching $5,500. So what's gone on? I asked Adrian Ash, Research Director at Bullion Vault.
7: I mean, all through the 2020s to date, you know, gold has really been rising very sharply on the kind of perma-crisis that we've had since the pandemic. So when we got to the new year, I mean, things were really aligned for gold. You had what the US president was doing in Venezuela, threatening to invade Greenland. The US dollar was at its lowest in 4 years against other currencies. White House was openly attacking the US central bank, the Federal Reserve. And as a result of US policy, and let's face it, the chaos of US diplomacy, central bank demand for gold was making headlines.
0: So let's kind of get to where we are now. And the US central bank and interest rates, it's still part of the issue, isn't it? There is a suggestion that they might start to up rates. Is that what's taking the shine off gold?
7: I think very much so. I mean, if you look at that perfect storm you had in the new year that got gold to $5,500, a lot of those assumptions, a lot of those trends appear to have flipped entirely. Interest rate expectations have completely flipped. People on markets now expect the Fed will be raising rates because of what happened to oil as a result of the Iran war.
0: Presumably, central banks have then bought up the gold.
7: It's very difficult to know. China reports what it buys, but no one really believes that that's the full picture. So it's difficult to know how much China is really buying for its sovereign reserves. But what we do know is that as a result of the war in March, several central banks actually either slowed or reversed some of their gold buying. Turkey, for instance, liquidated quite a chunk of its gold holdings because it needed the cash. If you buy gold going into what looks like, you know, a pretty dramatic crisis, and particularly in that region where Turkey is, and particularly for emerging market central banks, where the dollar suddenly rebounded, interest rates suddenly shoot higher, the cost of energy imports suddenly shoot higher. Turkey needed to liquidate and get some cash. And gold was the perfect thing because it was so very highly priced compared to where it had bought it.
0: So what you might want to do now then, if you have bought gold when it was at a very high price, you keep hold of it, don't you?
7: Gold as a long-term form of kind of portfolio insurance, I think, is the way that many central banks and also money managers see it. You know, wealth managers will look at gold as being a long-term portfolio hedge. It's something which tends to do well when other assets do badly. And of course, what we haven't had, even with the Iran war spiking interest rates and the cost of energy, etc., we haven't yet had any kind of real downturn in the stock market. We've had some wobbles, particularly in the big AI tech-centered stocks. At the moment, the US stock market's up for the year to date. Gold is down year to date now. So, you know, if people are thinking about gold as being a form of financial insurance, then I think it's definitely worth thinking, well, you know, gold's a lot cheaper than it was. And a lot of the heat has come out of the market. And certainly, I think, you know, it's an opportunity potentially for people who say, well, I'll take it a long term. If I want to look at gold as a safe haven, which I need to liquidate in a crisis, well, it's cheaper today than it was.
0: Adrian Ash there from Bullion Vault. Jennifer Schneider, do kind of ordinary people look at gold in the same way? I mean, we're talking about, you know, central banks buying up massive chunks of bullion, if that's what you call them. You probably don't, do you?
5: No, but there is a lot of push for gold. Every other commercial on news is put your retirement in gold, et cetera. And the truth is you have to speak to financial analysts, advisors, people that understand the markets. It's really about the diversification of gold. This is not necessarily the end of gold. It's gone through many corrections over the decades. But the biggest culprit, it's not that lack of the global uncertainty. It's what your previous guest was saying. It's the higher interest rates. And when investors can earn solid returns in cash and bonds, an asset like gold that pays no income becomes less attractive.
0: Right. That's interesting. Well, thank you very much. Jennifer, stay there because you've probably seen this advert.
8: The kid's ready. I'm ready.
9: Guys, what are you doing?
0: It's got Ronaldo in it, it's got Mbappe in it, it's got Haaland in it. Somehow it's got Kim Kardashian in it and Ted Lasso, and they're all tearing up a film studio. It's for Nike, and Nike says it has been viewed more than a billion times, and it can't have been cheap. And it comes while the brand's under real financial pressure. Shares are down about 36% this year, with Adidas, Hoka and On all taking some of that market share. And in the last hour or so, Nike's full year results have landed. Now, they are better than expected. Sales just under $11 billion and a jump in profit, but the shares slipped anyway. And that's because the bosses struck quite a cautious note. So, Jennifer, you've been having a look at these figures as they've been come in, as they've come in. First reading, is the company turning a corner?
5: We hope so. We have a good quarter, but it's not just going to be one quarter. That's the big thing that we need to see. Investors want to see the money. We need to see continued profits. And it seems like we're going in the right direction. This was an incredible advertisement. My head was spinning after watching it. I'm not even sure what I had just watched. But yeah,
0: it is
5: completely
0: amazing,
5: appreciate
0: it. We'll talk about that more in a minute. Interestingly, their profits were boosted by a huge tariff refund for this fourth quarter.
5: Mm-hmm. Yeah, that's one of the benefits that Nike definitely saw. So that, and probably one of the only stories that we really hear about the tariff. So good on Nike for that.
0: And well, presumably we'll see more of that as more businesses start getting refunds with tariffs. China. Now, everyone was watching China. It came in weaker, but no worse than expected. So are China sales coming back? What does that tell us about the kind of that market?
5: Yeah, China, that was the lag, down 12%. And it's again on that competition, the more local competitors that they have there. Nike just needs to turn around the brand resonance that we all have with it. That's what they're going to focus on. The sales were poor because of relics that they leaned into, and they're getting back to just do it vibe. That's where they got everyone's attention. And that's what we want to see. Well, that swoosh means a lot.
0: Well, yeah. The swoosh. Let's bring in a branding expert now, Pam Danziger. She's the founder of Unity Marketing and is a senior contributor to Forbes. How does a brand under so much financial pressure justify spending what must have been an absolute fortune on this advertising campaign? Rip the script.
10: Well, that's because the World Cup represents a tremendous opportunity for Nike to effect the turnaround that they've been trying to effect. Because they really have, you know, as I look at the numbers, the Nike brand has really lost connection, particularly in footwear, with their customers. So I think that the World Cup represents a tremendous opportunity. So I can't fault them for investing what they did, in the Rip the Script video. And videos are turning, you know, more and more brands are turning to the long form video as a way of deeper storytelling. And that also, I think, comes across very well when you look at the Nike, video. And they've got all their stars.
0: I mean, it's littered with them. I mean, there's 8 minutes and there's literally like a new star every second. But you've argued, haven't you, that Adidas is actually winning over the serious sports fans. So why do you think they're getting it right where Nike might be going wrong?
10: Well, you know, Adidas has just has really had tremendous momentum coming into the World Cup. One, they're an official FIFA global partner, so they get a lot more exposure in an official capacity, and they're dressing 14 teams versus Nike dressing 12. Mm-hmm. And this year, RepTrack, which is a global corporate reputation tracking consultancy, found Nike or Adidas was the number two most respected brand globally, second only to Lego. And Nike was at 50. Now, that wasn't a bad showing, but nowhere near Adidas. So if you look at it, I mean, Adidas is really coming on strong with a tremendous amount of momentum.
0: These adverts, you know, it's a bit of a rite of passage, isn't it? You have a World Cup, you have a fantastic advert campaign that goes with it. They feel like the Christmas adverts to me. Everyone wants to watch them. Everyone wants to talk about them. But do they actually turn into product shifting out of stores?
10: Well, I think that they most definitely can. And, you know, if we look at Nike's results, their direct revenues were down in the quarter and off the year. So they really have lost a lot of connection with customers. So that is going to, I think, be really important. And who ends up in the final games, I think, is also going to be, you know, really telling for both of these brands.
0: Yeah, and you can't control that, can you? That is literally down to the players on the pitch. Jen, we said before, you're a very keen golfer yourself. Who's winning on the fairways these days? Is Nike still the one to beat?
5: Yes, Nike dropped out of actually making equipment about 10 years ago, but that swoosh remains strong with Scottie Scheffler, Rory McIlroy, and of course, the one, the only, Tiger Woods. He transformed Nike Golf, and I really appreciate the stop following everyone else's expectations and write your own story. I hope it lands.
0: Why do you think that they're still dominant on the golf course, but not so much on the football pitch?
5: Tiger Woods, everywhere you look. The man transformed it. If you golf, you understand the intensity of the sport, and it is so frustrating. There's another four-letter word to describe golf. We're not going to say that, but it is a fantastic sport, and the swoosh resonates with it tremendously.
0: Well, thank you both very much for joining us today on World Business Report. Jennifer Schneider there from Brighton Securities, Pam Danziger, founder of Unity Marketing. That's all for today. Don't forget to subscribe to our podcast, World Business Report. 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

0: latest film, A Private Life, starring Oscar winner Jodie Foster in a French lead role. And British actors Claire Foy and Richard E. Grant discuss their new period comedy, Savage House.
1: I play Lady Savage, who's quite highborn, but she falls in love with an absolute bounder.
2: He is a Welsh upstart who marries way above his station. And then we get into all sorts of shambolic carries on.
0: Also on the show, Pakistani-American musician Avi Jatta, US jazz saxophonist and innovator Kamasi Washington, and Thomas Bangalter, one half of French electric pop pioneers Daft Punk. All that and more coming up on the Arts Hour.
3: BBC News with Roisin Hasty. President Trump has suggested he will use Congress to fight back against a Supreme Court's ruling which shot down his executive order ending automatic citizenship for anyone born in the United States. The justices voted 6-3. Sarah Smith reports from Washington.
4: Donald Trump signed an executive order to earn birthright citizenship on his first day back in the White House for his second term. That was put on hold due to legal challenges, and today's ruling from the Supreme Court means it can never take effect. The justices ruled that it is the 14th Amendment of the US Constitution that's clear that all persons born in the United States are citizens of the United States. That means President Trump cannot reverse this decision by changing the law. He would have to try to amend the Constitution. Yet, in a social media post, he claimed, "We can easily make it up in Congress. No long and unwieldy constitutional amendment is necessary." It's not clear why President Trump thinks he can reverse this decision by introducing legislation.
3: The Taliban in Afghanistan say they've carried out strikes on targets along the border with Pakistan. Several people are said to have been injured in the attack in Balochistan province. Tensions have escalated after Pakistan carried out airstrikes on Sunday across the border. Here's Ambrosan Etirajan.
5: The Pakistani military said it had shot down four rudimentary drones along the border in Balochistan province. It warned that it would respond to any continued provocation by the Afghan Taliban. There has been no independent confirmation of the two competing versions. On Sunday, Pakistan carried out airstrikes against what it said were militant hideouts in Afghanistan. But the UN in Afghanistan said 28 Afghan civilians were killed in the attacks, including women and children. Pakistan accuses Kabul of providing safe havens to insurgents attacking its forces. The Taliban deny the accusations.
3: Cuba says months of talks with the United States have stalled, leaving little hope for an end to crippling U.S. sanctions. Cuban's Foreign Minister Bruno Rodriguez said even though U.S. negotiators had a generally respectful attitude, this was accompanied by constant threats, coercive measures and offensive statements about Cuba's sovereignty. Rescue workers in Venezuela have pulled a three-year-old boy alive from the rubble 6 days after the devastating double earthquake. The UN has warned that tens of thousands are urgently in need of food and shelter. Santiago Luengo is with the International Red Cross.
6: Right now, we have humanitarian service points like health services post, and search and rescue is our main priority right now, and what is where we are providing all the humanitarian assistance that we are receiving through our different branches. The Venezuelan Red Cross has active all his network. Through their branches, we are trying to collect as much as possible to bring it to the affected areas.
3: World News from the BBC. Searches have been taking place in France and other European countries as part of an ongoing investigation into the alleged misuse of EU funds by a far-right political group. The European Public Prosecutor's Office is looking at the activities of the former Identity and Democracy group of MEPs. The coalition, which disbanded in 2024, included France's National Rally, Italy's League and the Alternative for Germany. Five aid workers have been killed in South Sudan after their convoy was ambushed by armed men. The charity operating the convoy, the John Dow Foundation, said several civilians had also been killed during the attack in Jonglei State. The UN says the vehicles were clearly marked and the humanitarian workers were returning from a training day. The identity of the attackers isn't clear. There have been numerous conflicts in South Sudan since it gained independence in 2011. The tennis legend Serena Williams has lost in the first round on her return to Wimbledon after a four-year hiatus. She was beaten by Australia's Maya Joint. Here's Katie Gornall.
7: After losing the opening set, Williams surged back, saving a match point and dragging the contest into a decider. In the end, though,

0: But the comeback took its toll. Williams could no longer stay with a player 24 years her junior, losing in three sets. Serena's journey here isn't over. She'll return in the women's doubles with her sister Venus.
1: At the Men's Football World Cup, the title holders France have beaten Sweden 3-0 to reach the round of 16. The French captain Kylian Mbappe scored twice and is now the second highest goal scorer in World Cup history. Earlier, Norway defeated Ivory Coast 2-1. Erling Haaland scored a late winner to take the Norwegians to the next round for the first time. Co-hosts Mexico will be looking to join them when they take on Ecuador in Mexico City later. BBC News.
2: Hello and welcome to the Arts Hour from the BBC World Service. I'm Nikki Beatty, bringing you a star-studded lineup of global guests and some cultural companionship with the best arts and culture conversation from across the BBC. Coming up on today's show, I'll be talking to the French filmmaker Rebecca Zlotowski about her latest film, A Private Life, starring Oscar winner Jodie Foster in a French-speaking lead role. We hear from the American director of Toy Story 5, Andrew Stanton, and one of the film stars, Greta Lee, and British actors Claire Foy and Richard E. Grant discuss their new period comedy drama, Savage House. Also on the show, Pakistani-American musician Aruj Aftab, US jazz saxophonist and innovator Kamasi Washington, and Thomas Bangalter, one half of French electric pop pioneers Daft Punk. Joining me in the studio for her hot takes on all these things and more is our cultural critic, Rhianna Dillon. Rhianna, before we go any further, do you have a cultural highlight from this week or this month that you want to recommend to the world?
3: I have been perusing the Book of Birds, which is an absolutely beautiful illustrated book by Rob McFarlane. So it's written by Rob McFarlane, who also did a book called Underland, which was all about what goes on sort of beneath our feet. And it's also illustrated by Jackie Morris. And it is just an extraordinary, gorgeous book of all of the birds that you can find around the UK. And it's stunning. And I think what's so special about it is that Rob, he sort of has all of these anecdotes about loss and about grief and about how birds have found him in these particular moments and his first sightings of them. So it's actually a really emotional read, but at the same time, incredibly informative and so poetic. I cannot recommend this enough. I mean, even if you are not a bird watcher or you kind of have a casual passing interest, it's a really special book to have in your house.
2: I love it. The only birds I have in my house are on my alarm clock. It has a setting and it's got a cuckoo.
3: That's quite jarring to wake up to.
2: No, it's very gentle, but there's lots of other twittering.
3: Okay.
2: But that sounds like a gorgeous book. Thank you, Rhianna. It's been three decades since the first Toy Story film was released and the fourth installment hit movie theatres 7 years ago. As the world has aged, Woody, Buzz and friends remain the same. They're still toys coping with their owners growing up and being handed on to new children. Now, the toys are back in town. The new movie, Toy Story 5, is here. Featuring all the familiar characters and voices, along with some excellent new ones, the film sees the arrival of Lilypad, an electronic tablet who disrupts their cozy world. The film's director, Andrew Stanton, whose previous work includes WALL-E and Finding Nemo, spoke to the BBC's Tom Sutcliffe about the need to create something with enough familiarity for those who've grown up with the Toy Story films and the need to refresh the franchise.
4: I've never really worried about what the audience is or who the audience is. It's always, from the get-go, been trying to please myself and just go and be honest with it. So there's a sense of nostalgia always of wanting to be back with friends. I have to spend 4 years of them on the page and on the screen before anybody else gets to see them. I have to enjoy being with them. So it's what's happened along the way. And there's some familiar faces that you want to see again, but you also want to be a little honest about things have moved on. People change. If you're fortunate to keep living, you realize there's another chapter even when you thought the chapters were done. And you shift it about every 4 or 5 years in your life. And so I've sort of embraced that same idea with all the characters.
5: The nature of childhood does change, and it changes fast now. So that's partly what this film is about, isn't it?
4: Yeah, it changes. It seems to have changed faster, at a faster rate, than when we were children and then when my kids were children. And I don't know if that's always the case, but I think that's a little more apparent in the world today, that things are moving faster. I definitely saw devices pre-COVID in younger and younger hands, and toys being not played with much sooner. And I said, that can't be good for the toys.
5: That's the core of this film, isn't it? That tech is changing the way in which children play, or indeed whether they play at all.
4: Exactly. And the jury's out what that is going to do over time. But the closest thing I can relate it to is when television came into the household, which was before my day. And my parents talk about it all the time, but it was still relatively new by the time I came in the 60s that they were still worrying it was going to rot your brain if you watched too much of it and stuff. But it was clearly never going to go away. And I think tech's the same way.
5: It seemed to me always with Toy Story and indeed with Pixar movies that it's a literary form and not a cinematic form. That part of the huge pleasure of it is that you see another human being has noticed that the texture of light falling on that thing is in such and such a way, and that you have to write that.
4: Yes.
5: To a degree.
4: Yes.
5: Not just take a picture of it. You have to do it through.
4: I don't have to write it because we'd still be here with the first movie, but somebody else does. But there is a mad science to planning what is spontaneous and seems natural in life. You have to work at adding imperfection. The computer wants to do things perfectly, but it's the imperfections of life that make it interesting. And that's where a lot of our efforts go.
5: Do you have to arm wrestle the voice talent to come back? Or
4: not me. agents and lawyers have to.
5: Yeah.
4: I get the happy phone call.
5: Essentially, the question was, Do they sign up quickly? Are they always glad to come back?
4: Usually. If we've done our job right, they've had a good time and they've been very happy with the results. They love being a character. They love being something that's slightly disassociated from them. And there's a bit of immortality that they get to see of a character that lives on beyond them if you've done it right. So there's always usually an eagerness to come back.
2: Toy Story 5 director Andrew Stanton. And if you've ever wondered how the starry cast record the characters' voices, the wonderful Greta Lee, who plays the tablet device Lilypad, spoke to the BBC's Nick Grimshaw.
6: I want to talk to you, device.
7: Please, call me Lily.
6: Me and the toys have been working all summer to try and get Bonnie to make friends.
7: Yeah.
6: But then you had to ruin
7: it.
6: You're not even listening to me.
7: I'm always listening. See?
8: Now look here. Me and the toys have been working all summer.
7: Now in Spanish.
9: What? You go into like a booth like this.
7: Yes.
9: The fellow actors are there.
7: No.
9: No. Oh.
7: You do it alone. And ooh. I was talking to Tom and
9: that's Tom Hanks, everybody.
7: Sorry.
9: Tom.
7: Tommy.
9: And
7: Tommy was saying how strange it is. For them, after all these movies too, it's a kind of lonely experience doing the recording.
9: Mm-hmm.
7: Back in the day, you would kind of record together or you have like a table read. And it's not so much that anymore.
9: It's not that.
7: No.
9: In the film, you play Lilypad,
7: yes.
9: Who is a sort of tablet device,
7: yeah.
9: An iPad sort of character.
7: Yes. She's like a teach and read kind of, if you have that over here. Yeah, she's like a learning device slash kind of iPad. She's not quite a villain, but
9: no.
7: She is the new threat to the toys.
9: Yes.
7: They start off with a very funny antagonistic relationship and dynamic, but they're all wanting the same thing. They all want what's best for Bonnie, who's the main child of this movie, and they just have very, very different ideas about how to go about it.
2: Greta Lee talking about her role in Toy Story 5. Our cultural critic today is Rhianna Dillon. Your thoughts then on this fifth film?
3: I am such a huge Toy Story fan anyway, and like so many people have grown up with it. And what's really strange is maybe what I was 6 years old when the first one came out. And now I'm sort of, I think, supposed to be the age of the parents in the film.
7: Yes.
3: And so it's so interesting how you sort of reassess each kind of film, how you kind of place yourself within it. And so I find myself more on the side of the parents worrying about how to introduce tech to children rather than the toys themselves, which is where we always used to be.
2: What it's cleverly and obviously looking at what play today is like for children in this age of screens. What do you think children will get from this film?
3: It's not really trying to push morals, I don't think, onto children. It's just sort of keeping the conversation going. But I don't think any child is going to sit in Toy Story 5 and think, oh no, I shouldn't play on my iPad when I get home, or my, you know, my tablet. I found myself, you know, 20 minutes after the film, just immediately scrolling myself on Instagram. Yes. There are no lessons. It's too embedded currently. But I suppose the idea is that if you kind of start early trying to be really aware of your screen time, but also the point is remembering how to play.
2: Yes.
3: There are these children within the film who don't know how to play, and it's the importance of remembering that, of using your imagination. And I find myself...
2: making new friends
3: and also finding the person who matches your freak.
2: Yes, exactly.
3: Which I love that message.
2: Yeah, that was really cute. What do you think you'd have been like if you'd had access to screens and all that come with them from your first conscious moments?
3: I think my vocabulary would be very, very different, because I grew up reading a lot of Enid Blyton and Richmond Crompton. I have basically had the vocabulary of a 50s schoolboy when I was a kid. And I still have. I still use a lot of those terms.
2: You say lashings of ginger beer.
3: I said it just last week, in fact, but I was pretending to be one of the famous five. but I do think that you don't realise how much is imprinted on your brain when you're a child. Yeah. And I think if I hadn't read nearly as much because I'd been on screens, then I my whole personality would have been different. I really, really believe that.
2: The voice cast gets older, as we know, but the characters sound the same. I mean, when I was watching, I was thinking, well, does Tom Hanks sound like he's 70? He doesn't. Did you detect anything different?
3: I think maybe Joan Cusack as Jessie, just because we see more of Jessie. Jessie becomes, she's like the cowgirl. She's brilliant. She's a really fun character. And there's, you know, the whole idea of going back to making sure that there are some really strong female characters in animation. But I did feel like the age of that. But also it makes sense because the character of Jessie is a ragdoll from the 50s. And so they don't have to sound like children, and they don't have to sound young. And they keep making all these jokes about Woody being an old man, and poor Tom Hanks is going, wait, am I? He's got like a bald patch in it. So they are playing with the idea of these actually being quite old now.
2: Thank you, Rihanna. You're listening to The Arts Hour from the BBC World Service with me, Nikki Beattie. The British actors Richard E. Grant, famous for his roles in Saltburn, With Nail and I, and Can You Ever Forgive Me, and Claire Foy, who's famous for playing Queen Elizabeth II in the TV series The Crown, are the stars of a new film called Savage House, set in 18th century England. It's about a down-at-heel aristocratic couple who see a way to escape their money troubles when the Duke and Duchess of Devonshire invite themselves to dinner at their house. It's a comedy with an awful lot of squelching and bodily functions, and the two leads, shall we say, commit to their parts with relish. Richard E. Grant and Claire Foy spoke to the BBC's Gary Davis and talked about when they first developed their love for acting, what had sparked it.
10: I think I always, as a kid, watched lots and lots and lots of TV and films. But I didn't know, I thought the actors were real people. I didn't think that they were like pretending to be the people that they were. And it was the world more than believing that I could do it, really. So it wasn't that I ever really put myself in the position that I am now in. It's constantly surprising. But it was, yeah, I think it was, you know, a magical thing that people did. It wasn't something that I could ever do.
11: Where did it always start for you, Richard?
12: Well, I grew up in a country where there was no TV.
11: Really?
12: Whatsoever. So it was only the BBC World Service. It was a former country called Swaziland in Southeast Africa. So I made shoebox theatres when I was 7 with cut-out figures stuck onto lollipop sticks. So that's how I began, and then made glove puppets and then marionettes.
11: Amazing.
12: So that was my route.
11: Claire, you had all sorts of jobs before you started acting full-time, didn't you?
10: I did, yeah. The best and worst, possibly, was being a security guard at Wimbledon.
11: Wow! In the lawn
10: tennis competition. It was the best because you were at Wimbledon. And in those days when you were a security guard, you got to go and watch some of the matches if it was your lunch hour. Now they don't let people do that. But it was the worst because you weren't allowed to sit down or drink any water.
12: How did you get the job?
10: You just applied and you got 2 weeks. And then I went on holiday with my friends to Corfu, I think.
11: Amazing.
10: It was great.
11: Have you had any proper jobs, Richard?
10: I beg your pardon. Acting is a proper job, I'll have you
12: know. I've worked in a shop. I've worked as a waiter in Covent Garden when I first came to London in 1982. And I worked at a casino hotel during my university vacations.
11: So, Savage House.
12: Savage House.
11: You guys play a married couple in the 18th century. Mm-hmm. Claire, tell me about your character.
10: So I play Lady Savage, who's quite highborn and comes from a pretty wealthy family, but she falls in love with an absolute bounder. Richard plays Chauncey, but he represents something different for her. He's not the normal. He is lowborn, and he's sort of, he wants better for himself, and he's fun, and he's brilliant and vivacious and all those things. And they have a very happy time together. They have a daughter, but then they just basically spend all the money because they don't know how to, not make budget. Bad choices. They didn't know how to budget. Spreadsheets didn't exist in those days. And so they spend all their money. And so they're sort of basically destitute, but living in this grand house with nothing on the walls.
11: And tell me about Chauncey.
12: He is a Welsh upstart who marries way above his station. And then we get into all sorts of shambolic carryings on.
13: The Duke and Duchess are coming for dinner.
14: We were chosen. This is our chance to restore your family name.
13: This is it. The reason for all our tireless work. So let's be our very best.
14: What the hell is this?
13: It's not that bad.
14: Certainly not fit for a duke. We'll be sent to the gallows. Next course.
11: How do you research roles like these?
10: You don't. No, you do. I think the thing about this film is it's absurdist. It's supposed to be a sort of exaggerated version. At that time, the way people lived, it was quite extreme. Like we've spoken to, like there's a lot of kind of sensorial stuff in the film. It's, you could sort of smell it. Like there's quite a lot of gross stuff. But that's sort of, there was no personal hygiene. What people ate then was really nuts. That's sort of reflected in the film. But I think that so much of what Peter wrote was sort of an imagined version of what this period of time was like, whilst also incorporating the Jacobites and the Pox and just the reality of what them.
11: Your character is just repulsive.
10: Yeah. Foul. Absolutely foul.
12: Typecast. Yeah, absolutely.
2: Richard E. Grant and Claire Foy talking about their latest film, Savage House. Cultural critic Rhianna Dillon, are you a fan of this kind of chamber pot, human and animal waste, rotting body parts, dreadful teeth, things not discussed in polite society comedy?
3: The more sort of scatological elements of period drama. I mean, it is really fun and grotesque to see that sometimes, especially when we have such a like buttoned up image.
2: It's sanitized.
3: Oh, totally.
2: Yes.
3: So I really like that they're ripping that Georgian era apart quite a lot with Savage House. I do think there is something about, like, you know, toilet humour, which we all get on board with at any age.
2: And also, historically, those people would have been very pongy.
3: Absolutely.
2: There's a lot of stuff in it that I assume is accurate. I don't care to find out, to be honest.
3: But also, you mentioned, like, the actors having the time of their life. I love Claire Foy anyway, but just seeing her have so much fun in a role.
2: H is the Hawk. The last thing I saw her in was terribly serious.
3: It was serious. I mean, again, she was wonderful in it, and she always is, but just seeing her let rip, because Richard E. Grant, we know he does that, and he's like the period drama patriarch at the moment, isn't he? He's he's always in these stately homes in whatever manner, but just seeing Claire Foy in this, I just think it was so fun. I think that's a really exciting thing.
2: The film's director, Peter Glance, has said that even though it's set three centuries ago, it's a comment on and a way to make sense of the craziness of the world today. Have you ever found a period drama or something that you've been reading from the past, from two centuries ago? Has it ever made you see the world today in more clear terms?
3: I'm not sure about sort of clearer terms. It's tricky because I think a lot of films try to say that you look at it through a 21st century lens.
2: Well, they need to do that, don't they? Yes.
3: Yeah. But also, that's not necessarily why we go into watching a period drama. Actually, we sometimes really love the escapism that we don't have to think about it in today's terms. But maybe something like Belle, which was a really gorgeous period drama starring Gugu Mbatha-Raw, directed by Amarasanti. That was something which was not so much about seeing it through a modern lens, but just being so aware of how rare we see people of colour in period costume.
2: In that era.
3: So that I found kind of really an exceptional one. Yeah.
2: Good example. Thank you, Rihanna. You're with the Arts Hour from the BBC World Service. The Pakistani-American musician Aru Jathtab is no stranger to continent hopping, both sonically and literally. She's currently on a tour that takes in dates in the UK, Portugal, Switzerland, Turkey and the United States. When asked by the BBC to pick one track from her travels and one that reminds her of home, here's what she chose.
15: The track that I play on the road is Nada Comparo Contigo by Roy Borland. I've been listening to it a lot on the road, the whole album actually. I found this music, I don't really know how, I think from scrolling or from some playlist, one thing led to another, and I landed on this artist. There's a lot of diegetic sounds. It's like he's just walking through Spain, and these tunes are not overly produced or very refined, and it just seems very honest and very intimate. And so that's very helpful when you're on the road and when you're, you know, in an airplane every day and there's a lot of waiting or just sort of being trapped in an aircraft. The track that reminds me of home is Hayo Rabba by Reshma. This is a song that I almost feel like could be considered like a family song because my mom used to sing it so much, and both my parents, they really have loved Reshma since I can remember. And, you know, she was always playing in the house. And then I found such a deep connection and kinship to her as well. She reminds me of my mom. And it's sad and it's beautiful. It's just all the things that I love. And this one I put on when I'm reminded of home. I visited home in the summer while I was studying in Boston. I went to Lahore with a little mixer and a little microphone and kind of recorded my father singing it. So I have that recording, and that's probably the only recording I have of either of them. He chose to sing Hayo Rabba, so it's a family song, I think.
2: Aru Jathtab, Rihanna Dillon, if you had to choose a track that you listen to on your travels or one that reminds you of home or both, what do you want to pick?
3: I'm going to pick Naive by The Kooks, which is, they are an indie band. They are from the south coast of England, a place called Seaford near Brighton. They sing about the seaside. But in Naive, that came out when I was at that brilliant cusp of just about to go out clubbing. I have so many strong memories of dancing to The Kooks in Brighton clubs on the seafront, but also going to see them with my mum. And so it's kind of has a double thing where it's lovely with my friends and it always reminds me of my mum. So.
2: I wonder how the streaming service demand for The Kooks Naive is going to peak now.
3: It's a classic for a reason.
2: Thank you, Rihanna. That's it for part one of the show, but don't go away. Still to come, one half of the electronic music duo Daft Punk, Thomas Bangalter, my conversation with French film director Rebecca Zlotowski, and the jazz musician Kamasi Washington. The Arts Hour's back after this.
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0: still to come on The Arts Hour with me, Nikki Baty, one half of the electronic music duo Daft Punk, Thomas Bangalter, my conversation with French director Rebecca Zlotowski about her latest film starring Jodie Foster, and the jazz musician Kamasi Washington. All that and more still to come on The Arts Hour.
1: BBC News with Roisin Hasty. President Donald Trump has suggested he will use Congress to fight back against a Supreme Court ruling which shot down his executive order ending automatic citizenship for anyone born in the United States. He claimed Congress could redefine the clause's meaning and establish exceptions. The Taliban in Afghanistan say they've carried out strikes on targets along the border with Pakistan. Several people are said to have been injured in the attack in Balochistan province. The Pakistani military said it had shot down four rudimentary drones. Cuba says months of talks with the United States have stalled, leaving little hope for an end to crippling US sanctions. The Cuban foreign minister said talks were marked by constant threats and offensive statements about Cuban sovereignty. Rescue workers in Venezuela have pulled a three-year-old boy alive from the rubble 6 days after the devastating double earthquake. A team from Jordan found the child beneath the wreckage of a house in Caracas. Searches have been taking place in France and other European countries as part of an investigation into the alleged misuse of EU funds by a far-right political group. The European Public Prosecutor's Office is looking at the activities of former MEPs. Five aid workers have been killed in South Sudan after their convoy was ambushed by armed men. The UN says the vehicles were clearly marked and the humanitarian workers were returning from a training day. President Trump's latest financial disclosures show he made more than $1 billion from his family's cryptocurrency activities last year. The filings show Mr. Trump got more than $500 million from a business founded by his children. And at the Men's World Football World Cup, the title holders France have beaten Sweden 3-0 to reach the round of 16. The French captain Kylian Mbappe scored twice and is now the second highest goal scorer in World Cup history.
0: Welcome back to The Arts Hour from the BBC World Service with me, Nikki Baty. In the first half of the show, we heard from Toy Story 5 director Andrew Stanton, British actors Richard E. Grant and Claire Foy on their new film Savage House, and Pakistani-American musician Aru Jafdab. Coming up, we hear from one half of the electronic French duo Daft Punk, Thomas Bangalter. The extraordinary US musician Kamasi Washington discusses his jazz heroes, John Coltrane and Miles Davis. First, though, Rebecca Zlotowski is a French director whose films have explored class and social rank, desire, grief, and the complexities of women. From Belle Épine and Grand Central to Planetarium and Easy Girl and Other People's Children, she's built an impressive and critically acclaimed body of films with international actors starring in them. Her latest film, A Private Life, sees her fulfill a long-held ambition to direct Oscar winner Jodie Foster in the actor's first leading role in French. The film is a psychological mystery which centers on Lillian Steiner, an American psychoanalyst and psychiatrist in Paris, played by Jodie Foster, who suspects that a patient, Paula, who reportedly took her own life, was actually murdered. Lillian then becomes deeply entwined in the details of Paula's life, following all kinds of leads with the help of her own tolerant ex-husband, Gabriel, played by French star Daniel Auteuil. Rebecca, what inspired this story?
2: You know, there's always like two different answers for that. There's like a secret path and the obvious, like the conscious one. The conscious one was this moment where Anne Berest, the scriptwriter and novelist that I know for ages because she's also like one of my closest friends, she saw me, you know, struggling in between two films. And she was like, I have this story with a character and her name is Lillian Steiner. Just have a look. It's like 30 pages and maybe there's something for you in this. And I fell in love with the character. There was like, you know, the starting point of this psychiatrist, like American psychiatrist. She was not American at this moment, but psychiatrist just bursting into tears while patients would tell their stories. So this is like the obvious one, but the secret one is I really wanted to film Jodie Foster.
0: Right.
2: And this is a very good reason to make a film.
0: How much research did you do into the world of psychoanalysis for Lillian's world? For example, there were other ways that she was listening and responding.
2: Recording.
0: Yes.
2: Recording, which is absolutely... I wouldn't say it's not allowed. I would say, like, no one does that anymore. So it was, like, in a way, somehow it was a retro imagination, conception. So to answer your question, I would say that if you look for a very orthodox psychoanalytic master in the film, you won't find it. But be sure that everything is realistic a bit.
0: Right.
2: Because I had those amazing, you know, consultants like psychiatrists. I remember going with Jodie to see two or three psychiatrists in Paris and to see just like their little cabinet, the way they would dress, the way they would speak. You know, this was like a demand of Jodie, and we had so much fun because...
0: So you did do quite a lot of research, yeah.
2: I mean, I used to be academic, so I cannot do anything without having like the small, you know, notes in the back of the page.
0: Yeah,
2: somehow when you dive into, an area, a zone, a profession, a world, you need to ask and to investigate like a journalist would do. I remember doing that for the nuclear plants, like in the second film I did, like for instance, 10 years ago.
0: Yeah. Let's talk about Jodie Foster. This is not the first time she's acted in French, but it's her first leading role. What did you notice that was different in Jodie, the French-speaking actor, and Jodie, the American star?
2: I would say that I'm a strong believer that we are different person, even in the same language, in the same time. You can be that person with your family. You can be that person professionally. You can be that person intimately. Mm. That's why maybe like this title, Private Life, was so important to me. But then when you speak another language, definitely you have another personality. And I'd say that Jodie is probably less assured. In French,
0: okay.
2: Less solid, or as we may say, tough, the way she loves to depict herself in American. And this is something that is totally new. It's like just like drawing a curtain and meeting a new person, but still she's the same. And that's the reason why in the beginning of the film, and it's a funny and comedy situation, but you have this moment where you have the neighbor who's just like, you're such like a old biddy. Control freak old lady.
0: So why were you so keen to work with Jodie Foster? What is it about her? I mean, apart from the fact that we all know she's an Oscar winning actor.
2: I was about to say, like, do I need a reason? Because like we all love her. I would say that in the ocean of female representations that Hollywood sent to us or to me, that was born in the 80s. I was born in 1980. I would say that if you wanted to have a representation of a hero, it would be 99% of the time a man. And Jodie Foster was probably the only one that could allow herself to pick up and the script she wanted, the blockbuster script that would reach the young woman I was and not that cinephile when I was like 14 years old. Because like she's been like so powerful since... probably like Taxi Driver, probably like when she was 12, even before, maybe we can say.
0: Yeah.
2: So she's been able like to build the entire like script, pick up the films, being the incarnation, being like a light in the ocean of darkness, of representation of just wife of and daughter of and mother of and girlfriend of. So for me, it was like super exciting. I remember seeing Foxes, for instance. It got me because she's always like so independent and smart. And there's something between, like, I think the fact that her smartness is part of her seduction is something that was, like, very important for me.
0: And what conversations did you have with her about getting that very sort of interior and tightly wound performance? Was it all written in the script, or did you chat with her about that?
2: I mean, both. I mean, this is the first time I remember the Zoom we did, and I was so stressed out by the Zoom. I would call like all my neighbors saying like, don't do works in your place. Like, are you cleaning your
0: silence place?
2: Like, I have this very important call. They would look at me like as a crazy woman. But then we had the phone call, the Zoom, and then something very weird happened. It never happened to me. The actress explained me the film. She explained me like the script she had read, and it was exactly what I intended, but I would not know that at this moment. At
0: oh,
2: this
0: I
2: level.
0: See.
2: And it was pretty smart and interesting because obviously she was the age of the character, by the way. She knew exactly what she wanted or where she wanted to put, like to go with the character. And she loved it, and she was like, that's it. She did not even change like that much the script. And I would have been okay because, as you know, Jodie Foster is not only an actress, but she's also a director, yeah. Which is like very masochistic for me to go with those amazing actors and directors like Daniel Auteuil, yes. Like Mathieu Amalric in the film. Anyway, so she explained it, and I think she knew exactly the kind of crisis that the character was experiencing.
0: Paula's husband and family are Jewish.
2: Yeah.
0: And when Lillian undergoes hypnotherapy and regresses into some past life dream states with this magical sounding journey going down, memories flooding in, she is in an orchestra trying to play the cello, paging Dr. Freud here. Paula is also playing.
2: Yeah.
0: She discovers that they could be lovers. This is also during the Nazi occupation of Paris, and one of Hitler's men, militia, is her own estranged son. I mean, there's so much going on, but
2: I apologize for
0: no.
2: this really wicked, like,
0: well, I,
2: story.
0: Well, I don't want you to apologize. I felt there might be something very personal about the Jewish threads that are being pulled at in the film.
2: I think that even the beginning of the story is like a Jewish joke. The fact that this psychiatrist, you know, just like burst into tears when you tell the story. It's like a Jewish joke, you know, Jewish humor. I'm a French citizen from Jewish heritage, from Jewish culture. So it's always like easier for me to depict like familial drama moments, not in Christmas, but in Hanukkah.
0: Yes.
2: Not in Easter. But in Passover, so it's just like, it's easier for me like to dig into this culture, which is like very familiar to me. And then I think it added something to the specificity of Jodie Foster being an American psychiatrist living in France for a long time, because as an American Jewish, because everyone is Jewish in the film and she's Jewish as well, but like she was totally disconnected.
0: Yeah.
2: And I would say that I'm a Jewish from Jewish culture, but not a believer at all. I'm like an atheist. So, as an American person living, like an American Jew living in Paris, she just reconnects finally with a story that she's been disconnected, which is the extermination of the Jews in Europe. Mm. So, but let's do it in a fun, can we do it in a funny way? Somehow, because everything's so dark. And I felt that it was probably a subplot, but like the audience will see, that is connected to the secret room of people, the secret room of atavism, the reason why we do what we do, we deny what we deny. Maybe we have the guilt that we have. The guilt is so connected to Jewishness somehow. And I feel that this psychiatrist that has been a very bad therapist in the beginning of the film, she did not listen. And she's convicted that Paula, her patient, did not suicide because she can be such a bad therapist. So she investigates, and then eventually this is like maybe the core of the guilt of what she has and what she experienced.
0: Your films are famous for centering women. You've worked with great international names, Léa Seydoux, Natalie Portman, Lily Rose Depp. Tell me about Collective 50-50. How do you say that in French?
2: 50-50.
0: Sounds so much better in French. Tell me a little bit about that.
2: I mean, it's a nice, we created this, I would say lobby, maybe like think tank.
0: Okay.
2: In the aftermath of the Weinstein case affair.
0: Weinstein,
2: like, can we just forget this name? But it was in a very interesting moment and like thrilling moment because the momentum was to use this crisis to do something. And we decided like collectively with a bunch of friends, from the sector, from the industry, to advocate for more parity. And I think it was like a good, and it's still like a good fight to lead. And it's not, we're just like coming, it's becoming more and more like equitable, but it's still like not totally fair. And yeah. I feel that when it will be, I'll be happy that to finish this fight. I'll be happy to drop this fight, yeah.
0: And what are you working on next?
2: I just wrapped a TV series that I was shooting this year. And it's on another of my passion, which is like manicurism and hairstylist.
0: Oh.
2: and it's called Glam Squad.
0: Oh!
2: And you'll see that like in March.
0: So it's a drama?
2: It's like a coming of age.
0: Because you know what? I've been looking at your beautiful, slick, chic, and I just associate.
2: No. Can you tell the audience that
0: I'm telling
2: them?
0: And
2: 38 degrees
0: yes,
2: Celsius.
0: You're right. On the day we're recording,
2: so we need to be like to have good hair. To be like
0: you have immaculate hair, and it is unbelievable how cool as a cucumber Rebecca looks. But also your manicure. Now we call that in the UK, for example, a French manicure. What do you call that?
2: We call it the same.
0: Okay.
2: But in a clean girl. This is the clean girl.
0: Clean girl.
2: Because
0: clean
2: it's not
0: girl
2: like huge nails. Like don't imagine like something.
0: No, she's got clean girl nails.
2: Yeah, but
0: So it's called Glam Squad, your new TV series.
2: Yeah, it's going to be the first time I've been like saying it.
0: It's an exclusive.
2: I think I hope like everyone will have fun, and still it's when you depict that kind of world, it's never as cosmetic, I would say, as it sounds.
0: Think. Yeah. My thanks to Rebecca Zlotowski, and the film is A Private Life. Rhianna Dillon, as our cultural critic this week, what did you think of the film?
3: I really love these moments of Jodie Foster's character Lillian being hypnotized and going back in time and finding...
0: It was all like magical tinkly
3: yeah
0: sounds.
3: I really enjoyed that because I am such a cynic when it comes to hypnotism, and as is Jodie Foster's character. And I really love the idea of just being proven wrong and just being taken on a completely different journey. I mean, imagine if me, a kind of solid atheist, was actually... I've been reincarnated the whole time, and now I had this whole other life. And you know, I found that really exciting and fun. And also just seeing Jodie Foster, who I feel like is always in these roles where we're really kind of told to trust her. She's often in positions of authority, and seeing her just absolutely lose her mind in this. She's also drunk quite a lot of the time.
0: Yes.
3: She comes up with all these ridiculous theories. She's also a very sexual person. I just really enjoyed seeing her in a completely new role, just as quite an unreliable narrator as well.
0: And so her performance in French, she's acted in French before, mm-hmm, she went to a French school, etc. But did it strike you as something very, very different? Because for me, I just, within a second, I was just watching it for what it was.
3: Yeah.
0: Didn't do anything different to me.
3: Absolutely. And I think in a great way.
0: Yes.
3: It never felt like it was an American trying to do French.
0: Exactly.
3: In the same way that I think Kristen Scott Thomas can flip really easily between the two as well. I really liked it. It was different, but in a good way.
0: Thank you, Rhianna. You're listening to The Arts Hour from the BBC World Service. We're staying, culturally speaking, in France. As one half of the electronic music duo Daft Punk, Thomas Bangalter is the creator of some of the most influential dance tracks of all time. Performing in robotic helmets and refusing to give interviews gave Daft Punk an alluring mystique. The BBC's Samira Ahmed asked Thomas if he felt that Daft Punk were at the vanguard of a new musical style when they started.
4: Not really. I think, you know, Daft Punk was probably at the right time, at the right place, but also synthesizing the roots of electronic music and where it came from, disco and Chicago house and techno from Detroit, from Berlin. And we were really putting all these influences together alongside, I think, a narrative and visual proposition of those robot personas. So it felt like a combination of dance music and performance art, and that definitely grabbed the attention. But it was, I feel, more a synthesis of these various elements that came before us.
5: It's interesting you describe it as performance art in a way, the dressing in robot costumes, including helmets, gloves. You didn't give interviews. I'm interested in taking on that persona, what it allowed you to do.
4: I think it was a process of really creating a character that lives at the limit between fiction and reality. And it was interesting because we were using techniques from special effects shop that usually create those robot personas for movies. And when we were teenagers with my partner at the time, we were very influenced by Andy Warhol and the Factory and pop art and this idea of transdisciplinary creation mm-hmm. and form of expression. And there was this wonderful opportunity with Daft Punk over almost 3 decades to be able to experiment

0: Kumasi, Washington's dream state. That's it for this week's Arts Hour. Thank you for your ears, and thank you to both my guests, Rebecca Zlotowski and Rihanna Dillon. For now, from me, Nikki Beatty, studio managers Sarah Hockley and Steve Greenwood, and producers Nikki Paxman and Oliver Jones. See you next week.
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0: The Trump administration says it will try to use Congress to get around the U.S. Supreme Court's rejection of the president's order banning birthright citizenship.
1: It is a serious problem. Birthing tourism, they call it, where people will just come and you just come onto the soil and have your child, and then they're able to avail themselves of the welfare state and everything else.
0: Also on the newsroom with me, Janat Jalil.
2: We want to get our mother out of there and our niece. Please help us. We cannot take it anymore. I am begging you.
0: 6 days on from Venezuela's devastating earthquakes, frantic efforts continue to find the tens of thousands of people who are still missing. Serena Williams' tennis comeback at Wimbledon ends in disappointment and...
3: When we are expecting mass attacks, I take shower, use all my the most expensive skincare products.
0: How Ukrainian women cope with the trauma of war. That's after this bulletin.
4: BBC News with Roisin Hasty. The United States Supreme Court has struck down President Trump's executive order that sought to end automatic citizenship for people born on American soil. The justices voted 6-3 in favor of birthright citizenship, which is enshrined in the 14th Amendment of the U.S. Constitution. Here's our chief North America correspondent, Gary O'Donoghue.
5: He's talked about this ever since the beginning of his first term. He brought it into an executive order on the first day of his second term, and it's finally come to the Supreme Court, and he's lost, and not just lost in a sort of narrow way, lost on the whole constitutional question. The Supreme Court has decided, despite the fact that it has a conservative majority, that he's wrong and that this precedent that stood for over 120-odd years will continue to stand, and he can't just end this with a stroke of a pen.
4: Donald Trump's latest financial disclosures show he made more than $1 billion from his family's cryptocurrency activities last year. The filings show Mr. Trump received more than $500 million from a business founded by his own sons and the children of his special envoy, Steve Witkoff. The president made an even larger amount from Trump meme coins, a type of crypto asset that has plunged in value since its launch. The Taliban in Afghanistan say they've carried out strikes on targets along the border with Pakistan. Several people are said to have been injured in the attack in Balochistan province. Tensions have escalated after Pakistan carried out airstrikes on Sunday across the border. Ambrasan Etirajan reports.
6: The Pakistani military said it had shot down four rudimentary drones along the border in Balochistan province. It warned that it would respond to any continued provocation by the Afghan Taliban. There has been no independent confirmation of the two competing versions. On Sunday, Pakistan carried out airstrikes against what it said were militant hideouts in Afghanistan. Pakistan accuses Kabul of providing safe havens to insurgents attacking its forces. The Taliban deny the accusation.
4: Searches have been taking place in France and other European countries as part of an ongoing investigation into the alleged misuse of EU funds by a far-right political group. The European Public